0: We don't know. I cannot explain. Yeah.
1: Buried after a catastrophic wall of mud and water wiped away entire communities in Nepal and Tibet. Crews are rushing to find the missing and the dead before more floods sweep down the mountain. Insult added to injury. U.S. President Donald Trump says he has unilaterally renamed Lake Ontario to Lake America. As relations between Canada and the U.S. deteriorate, both sides are blaming each other for the breakdown in trade talks. Kate McKenna has the latest.
2: We filed all the necessary papers, documents, everything else. We notified all of the various people that we have to notify.
3: U.S. President Donald Trump's latest dig aimed at Canada came today as he signed an executive order renaming one of the Great Lakes connecting both countries.
2: We're going to be changing the name of Lake Ontario, effective immediately, to Lake America.
3: Trump has the power to rename what landmarks are called in the United States, as he did with the Gulf of Mexico last year. But other countries, including Canada, aren't obligated to follow suit. In a statement, Prime Minister Mark Carney said the name Lake Ontario derives from a Wendat word, which means the lake is beautiful, the lake is big. And the name predates both Canada and the United States. He says Canadians know that naming reality means calling it Lake Ontario, then, now, and always. Meanwhile, Trump is doubling down on provoking Canada.
2: Well, they haven't treated us well. The Canadian officials have treated us very badly. They're nasty people.
3: Both sides blame each other for trade talks breaking down, with Canadians saying the U.S. introduced last-minute demands that forced them to walk away. Today, Commerce Secretary Howard Lutnick claimed it was Canada who asked for a lower tariff rate for trucks Friday afternoon.
4: These were things they put in order to make it end. You know, when someone doesn't want the deal, they make up and say, oh, I'll do the deal with you only if you wear green. And you're like, but I'm not wearing green. So, oh, sorry, it's not going to work out. It was nonsense.
3: The U.S. has said repeatedly it wants to see Canadian automakers shutter and reopen south of the border. Trump is now threatening raising tariffs on autos to 50% from 25% on January 1st.
2: So we're going to be doing tariffs on their cars that are coming in at a substantial level because we want to make the cars here.
3: Industry Minister Melanie Joly says she's speaking with CEOs of Honda, Ford, and Toyota regularly.
5: We always knew that in the context of the trade negotiation, the auto sector would be an important element of our negotiation.
3: Flavio Volpe is the president of the Automotive Parts Manufacturers Association. He says the two countries are so integrated, targeting Canadian automakers will only hurt U.S. jobs.
6: Their objective may be to improve the U.S. position, but they are shooting at their own team.
3: For now, there is no obvious route back to the negotiating table. The Canadian government has announced counter tariffs and support for workers and businesses, signaling this could be a long fight. Kate McKenna, CBC News, Ottawa.
1: As rescuers desperately search for survivors on the Nepal-Tibet border, they're also finding more bodies. Hundreds are dead and more than 1,000 missing, including Canadians, after violent floods swept away entire communities. Now, swollen lakes and a forecast of more rain have sparked fears there may be more to come. Sasha Petrasik reports.
7: Helicopters and rescuers struggle to reach the valleys of Nepal's Himalaya Mountains, remote and rugged, and now reshaped by a wall of ice, mud, and water that blasted through yesterday. David Fisher is with the International Red Cross.
8: The logistics challenge here is really enormous. In terms of digging out people's lives out of all of that mud is going to be incredible.
7: Among the hundreds who are unaccounted for, among trekkers, pilgrims, and local villagers, are some 30 missing Canadians. 12 of these were on a spiritual retreat with the Isha Foundation that focuses on yoga, says the group's Leslie Crespi.
9: Everybody here is in shock. We are just mobilizing ourselves as fast as we can, but it's devastating news. It's very, very hard to believe. This was incredibly unexpected.
7: Rescuers have started working their way through the demolished villages, following the same trails that pilgrims take from Kathmandu to Tibet in China. Yashoda Khadka is a doctor with a Nepalese search team.
0: Definitely there are many people missing, and some of them might be buried inside there. Some of
10: We don't know.
7: Delivering food and aid is also a top priority.
11: The United Nations is mobilizing supplies and humanitarian teams.
7: Help has started arriving from all over the world, with leaders like British Prime Minister Andy Burnham pledging support.
12: And we will be there for Nepal in its hour of need.
7: Ottawa says Canada is also actively involved. Meanwhile, on the ground, Nepal and China are bracing for more. Satellite images of the Himalayas show water continuing to flow and back up in mountain valleys and high-altitude lakes, potentially sweeping through once again. Sasha Petrosik, CBC News, Toronto.
1: Coming right up, plans for counter-tariffs on seafood imports scrapped. Why people who work in that industry in Canada say it's a big relief. Plus, new cash bail rules in Ontario are challenged in court. And later, we'll have this story.
13: Quebec's provincial election campaign is officially underway. All five main party leaders are already crisscrossing the province. And one big, unexpected issue is already looming large over the tight race.
14: It seems that the handling the economy on certain times could be the ballot box questions.
13: I'm Alexander Silberman in Montreal. Later on Your World Tonight, how the U.S. trade war is shaping Quebec's fall election.
1: Returning to trade and tariffs now, Ottawa has backed off on imposing counter tariffs on American seafood, reversing course just 2 days after the move was announced. The seafood industry in Atlantic Canada lobbied the government hard, arguing the industry is highly interconnected with the United States. Sabrina Fabian explains.
15: At fish processing plants across the Maritimes this time of year, employees are busy packaging lobster so it can be sold to market. It's work that keeps folks employed during the off-season when lobster boats are tied up to the wharves. But that work was at risk when the federal government announced counter-tariffs on seafood imported from the U.S.
16: To be completely honest, we're somewhat blindsided by the announcement that we saw come out.
15: Chris Viscotto of the Nova Scotia Seafood Alliance reacting to the news. 2 days later, a different story.
17: Just absolute relief at the fact that we've been able to stave this off. And
15: Nat Richard with the Lobster Processors Association is among those breathing a little easier today, now that Canada is doing a 180 and dropping the counter tariffs.
17: This industry is incredibly interdependent. There's a two-way flow of lobster across the border, back and forth, different times of year, finished product, live product.
15: Factories in Nova Scotia, New Brunswick, and PEI rely on seafood, especially lobster, imported from Maine in order to stay open longer. It's then sold back to the U.S. and other markets, a process worth millions of dollars that's been going on for decades. Up until now, the seafood industry on both sides of the border has been kept out of the trade war, which is why the 25% counter tariffs announced on Tuesday came as such a surprise, says Joanne Lozier, executive director of New Brunswick Crab Processors.
18: All the fisheries organizations, certainly on the East Coast, but all over the country, expressed strongly their shock, their surprise, their worry, and made sure that their elected officials knew what impacts it would have immediately.
15: The feedback was heard loud and clear. In a tweet late Wednesday night, the federal government said it had reversed its decision based on feedback, a message reiterated by the finance minister, François-Philippe Champagne, today.
19: Well, it sent a message to Canadians that we listen.
15: But while the counter tariffs on seafood have been reversed, the government is replacing them with new measures, hitting several products, including wood charcoal and copper wire. Larry Herman of the C.D. Howe Institute says counter tariffs are the right call and minor adjustments are not a surprise.
20: The government, I think, is sensitive to the concerns of Canadians, and so my sense is that there will be some recalibration.
15: But he says, don't expect the government to make many more revisions. Sabrina Fabian, CBC News, Halifax.
1: Businesses in Alberta are bracing as the realities of the U.S. trade war bear down on them. They're worried about losing customers and multi-million dollar offers, and they're unsure if they'll even stay afloat long enough to make use of promised government support. Brian Labbe has more.
10: At this office interior manufacturing company in Calgary, a wood panel goes into a machine and comes out with a wood grain finish, a product likely destined for the U.S.
21: 90% of our customers are in the States.
10: Jordan Smed is in charge of operations at Falkbuilt. He says U.S. tariffs and proposed Canadian counter-tariffs will impact his business.
21: These big jobs that we have in the pipeline, they may or may not come to fruition. Now with this going on, could cost us projects.
10: Smed says they were on track for $110 million in revenues this year, an economic success story now shrouded in uncertainty. At Good Morning Honey, west of Edmonton, more of the same.
22: The uncertainty gives you anxiety for sure. You can't avoid that.
10: Richard Osero is the co-owner. The company ships around 36,000 kilograms of honey to the U.S. every year. While Osero says his American clients account for only a tenth of his business, he says the trade dispute between Canada and the U.S. couldn't have come at a worse time.
22: We spend all summer and all spring getting ready to this point, and now when we're getting ready to market it, we're slapped with this barrier of one of our major, you know, buyers of Canadian honey.
10: Despite the anxiety and uncertainty, only 5% of Alberta exports are expected to be impacted by the new tariffs. That's according to Charles St. Arnaud, the chief economist with Service Credit Union. But he says for those businesses, it will hurt.
23: They will see lower sales, and that might actually end up with them having to reduce their headcounts and generate layoffs.
24: What is happening between Canada and the United States right now is tragic.
10: Premier Daniel Smith has been critical of retaliatory tariffs and strongly rejects any proposal to tax or curtail energy exports to the U.S. She says her government will consider additional support for impacted businesses on top of what the federal government has announced.
24: Alberta will also work directly with small and medium-sized businesses and industry to understand the pressures they face and whether additional provincial measures are needed as well.
10: Back at Falkbuilt, Jordan Smed isn't sure what the future holds for him and his 500 employees.
21: We don't know what 2 months down the road, 6 months looks like. We don't know if layoffs are going to be required. We obviously want to avoid that, but it's just uncertain right now.
10: A common theme for anyone trying to plan their next move in an unprecedented and unpredictable trade war. Brian Leiby, CBC News, Calgary.
1: Toronto police are investigating a suspected arson outside the home of a Liberal MP. Two vehicles in front of Salma Zahid's house caught fire today and were destroyed. Zahid says there was no damage to the house and everyone is safe. Zahid represents Scarborough Centre, Don Valley East, and she's been an MP since 2015. Ontario's new cash bail rules are facing a court challenge just days after they took effect. Civil liberty groups argue the province overstepped its authority and made freedom before trial dependent on a person's ability to pay. Colin Butler was at the Ontario Superior Court and joins me now in studio. So, Colin, walk us through this. Exactly what changes did the Ontario government make to bail?
25: Well, until this week, bail in Ontario didn't necessarily mean handing over money. It could be a promise to pay, but you only had to pay if you broke the conditions of your release. Ontario now wants the money up front and requires a cash deposit within 48 hours. The province says that it'll make bail more meaningful and keep dangerous offenders behind bars, but lawyers challenging it argue two people who pose the same risk, they get different outcomes simply because one can afford to pay. Hillary Dudding is a member of the Criminal Lawyers Association. It's one of the groups filing this challenge.
26: What we're worried about is that people who are otherwise releasable are going to be stuck in jail, unable to access bail because people simply can't hive off that kind of money or obtain it within 2 days. And that's a real issue when we look at how overcrowded our jails are.
25: And Ontario's jails are overcrowded. There's been figures that have been reported by CBC that say about 80% of them are. It also puts Ontario out of step with the rest of Canada as the only province that actually requires this. It's not just lawyers pushing back. Days after the bail system came into effect, an Ontario Superior Court judge refused to follow it, and an accused person was released without a cash payment.
1: Okay, and what have provincial officials said about why they made this change?
25: Well, it didn't happen in a vacuum. Premier Doug Ford has been critical of Canada's bail system for years, especially when violent offenders are released and offend again. And there is some evidence behind that. Between 2017 and 2021, violent offenders breaching bail conditions in Ontario rose by a third. Ford has repeatedly demanded Ottawa tighten the criminal code. The federal government has made bail harder to get in cases of serious violent crime and for repeat and violent offenders. But Ford has gone further. If an accused person is to be released on bail, he wants them to put up the cash.
1: And you were in court today. What came out of it?
25: Well, we won't know today. The judge says he'll rule next week on whether to suspend Ontario's cash bail rules. The bigger fight over whether Ontario had the power to do this in the first place, that's going to be sorted out at a later time.
1: The CBC's Colin Butler, thanks for this.
25: Thank you.
1: An investigation into an Air Canada crash that killed two pilots in March alleges two air traffic controllers left work early that night. The airliner collided with a fire truck on the tarmac at LaGuardia. Early findings suggest a chain of failures, including miscommunication in both the tower and on the runway. U.S. media is reporting the Federal Aviation Administration is planning to fire the two flight controllers who allegedly clocked out early.

0: Radko Mladic, the convicted Bosnian Serb war criminal, is dead. The 84-year-old was serving a life sentence at a UN prison in The Hague. Mladic was a general in the Bosnian War between 1992 and 1995. He masterminded a campaign of ethnic cleansing against Bosnia's Muslim population. 8,000 boys and men were killed in Srebrenica. It is considered Europe's worst atrocity since the Second World War. Mladic was found guilty by a UN tribunal in 2017, and he was in and out of hospital in recent years because of health issues. Jurors have begun deliberating in the Massachusetts trial of Lindsay Clancy, the 36-year-old mother accused of murdering her three children in 2023. The five-week trial concluded today with closing arguments. As Catherine Tunney reports, the case has put severe postpartum mental illness in the spotlight. And a warning, this story contains details that may be disturbing to some listeners.
1: This is what they had. This is their family.
2: Defense attorney Kevin Reddington shows the jury two photos. One, Lindsay Clancy smiling with her young family. The next, she's sprawled out in a hospital bed.
1: How does this turn into this? How? Because of the damn medicine and the lousy medical care that she got.
2: The Clancy trial has captivated America and put a spotlight on maternal mental health. Clancy has pleaded not guilty to three counts of first-degree murder, but doesn't deny that she killed her kids, Cora 5, Dawson 3, and Callan 8 months, before jumping out a window, paralyzing herself. The defense argues Clancy should not be held criminally responsible because she was suffering from postpartum psychosis, a rare disorder marked by delusions and a break with reality. Reddington ardently argued this was a woman who sought help and was failed.
1: This young lady did nothing wrong in her life. She was a nurse, a daughter, a wife, and a darn good mother.
2: In her closing remarks, Jennifer Sprague argued America's healthcare system is not on trial here, that Clancy knew right from wrong, and the killings were deliberate.
3: She left them discarded on the basement floor like broken toys because she was done playing the game.
2: Sprague says doctors who saw Clancy did not note any signs of psychosis. The high-profile trial has attracted Clancy supporters to rally outside the courthouse, donning pink shirts with phrases like, she needed help.
4: We asked for help and asked for help and asked for help, and many times were dismissed.
2: Researchers hope the trial sparks conversations around resources for new moms, for those extremely rare cases of psychosis, but also postpartum depression, a far more common condition. Dr. Darius Tandon studies maternal depression at Northwestern University.
5: I do hope that regardless of how this all plays out, instead of further sort of pointing the finger at individuals who are suffering from postpartum mental health issues, rather, it's going to open up the conversation to, again, what more can we do to better identify who really needs services and supports and really putting in place the resources and the supports that they do need.
2: If convicted, Clancy faces life in prison. If jurors find Clancy not criminally responsible, she could serve time in a psychiatric facility. Catherine Tunney, CBC News, Washington.
0: The organization that governs soccer in Europe is preparing a criminal complaint against FIFA's president. UEFA accuses Gianni Infantino of pushing a scheme to sell stakes in FIFA competitions to private investors for his personal gain. Infantino dropped the plan following backlash from soccer authorities. UEFA is asking two U.S. courts for documents involving Infantino and his financial dealings. It says any evidence will be used in legal proceedings in Switzerland. This is Your World Tonight. I'm Salima Shivji. You can hear Your World Tonight wherever you are. Just subscribe to our podcast on your favorite podcast app or download the CBC News app. Go to the local tab and press play. The Montreal-born man best known as the voice of Optimus Prime has died. Peter Cullen was 85.
6: Megatron must be stopped, no matter the cost.
0: For more than 40 years, Cullen was beloved by fans for his role as the leader of the Autobots in the Transformers franchise. He said the performance was inspired by his brother Larry, a U.S. Marine. Cullen voiced many other characters throughout his career, including Eeyore, Winnie the Pooh's forlorn pal. He died Wednesday in his home in Los Angeles. In a statement, his family asked fans to honor Cullen's legacy by remembering to be strong enough to be gentle. Quebec's provincial election campaign is now officially underway. All five leaders of the main political parties are hitting the campaign trail. The economy and the trade war are top issues. And as Alexander Silberman reports, it's shaping up to be a tight three-way race.
6: Coalition Avenir Quebec leader Kristen Fréchette walking out of the lieutenant governor's office and onto the campaign trail, officially launching Quebec's fall provincial election.
7: And not only do I want to protect our economy, I want to transform it.
6: Fréchette calling the U.S. trade war an attack against Quebec, making tariffs in the economy a top issue at her first campaign stop.
7: President Trump is my principal opponent. He's the one who's completely disturbing our trade links with the United States.
6: The race is shaping up to be incredibly close. The separatist Parti Québécois is still leading in the polls, but the governing CAQ and Liberals are gaining in support and closing the gap. PQ leader Paul Saint-Pierre Plamondon also confronting the trade war, now promising to wait until U.S. President Donald Trump is out of the White House before holding a referendum on independence.
8: We need a solid team given what's going on in the United States.
6: Liberal leader Charles Millial trying to position his party as the best option.
9: We're the only Federalist Party in that campaign. We truly believe in a strong Quebec within a strong Canada, and I think it's in tune with what Quebecers are looking for.
6: Also on the campaign trail, Quebec Solidaire is battling to hold on to urban seats in Montreal and Quebec City, and the Conservative Party of Quebec is targeting suburban and rural ridings around the provincial capital.
10: It's unprecedented.
6: Philippe J. Fournier is a polling analyst and founder of the website QC125. He says support is fragmented between regions, with five parties likely to win seats for the first time since the 1970s. And many Quebecers are still on the fence. 44% of voters say they are uncertain, according to a recent Léger poll.
10: And that's almost half the electorate, so it's huge. And Quebec voters have not been renowned over the last decades as being faithful to a party or another. Sometimes we've seen waves.
6: Fournier says Quebec elections of the 90s and early 2000s were historically an ideological clash of federalists against sovereigntists. But the separatism debate has now been reduced to a more minor issue. Support for independence hovers around 30% in recent polls.
10: It seems that the handling the economy on certain times could be the ballot box questions.
6: André Lecourt is a political science professor at the University of Ottawa. He says the focus of the campaign shifted almost overnight.
11: A huge, huge turn of events and huge bit of luck, I guess, for the premier.
6: Healthcare, housing, and the cost of living are also top of mind for voters. Quebecers head to the polls on October 5th. Alexander Silberman, CBC News, Montreal.
0: And finally, that's the sound of five athletes sprinting down a 100-meter track at a stadium in South Korea with music urging them on. All of them are women aged 85 years and older. The first to cross the finish line is Aileen Bergen of London, Ontario.
12: I was out front and it was weird. I couldn't hear anybody else. I looked ahead and I thought, I hope I'm going in the right direction.
0: She was. The 85-year-old clinched gold in the event at the World Senior Games this week. Her 87-year-old husband, Harold, who himself competed in shot put, was there cheering her on.
13: We were both screaming because the second place woman from Colombia, she was so close behind. And I thought, oh my gosh, let's hope she can hang it to the end. And she did.
0: Aileen says she only just got into running 4 years ago at the suggestion of her retired phys ed teacher husband. And she's been at it ever since.
12: It wasn't on my agenda ever to be here doing this, 10 years ago. It wasn't part of my future. And it's turned out so well that All I can say is that we're leading charmed lives, being able to do this.
0: Harold says keeping active has really helped the couple as they grow older.
13: I like to look forward rather than back. And the program we're in here now is, it keeps us setting goals for about every 6 months. And if we can achieve a goal at the six-month period, then we look forward again.
0: Aileen Bergen's advice to others is to maintain a healthy and active lifestyle as they get older to the extent that they can.
12: I encourage them to try to do whatever they can, to look for new ideas and new activities, because it's important.
0: Thanks for being with us. This has been Your World Tonight for Thursday, August 27th. I'm Salima Shivji. Good night.

It's 6:28. Good evening. I'm Janet French in the CBC Edmonton Newsroom. An Edmonton police officer has been charged with two counts of sexual assault. Alberta's police watchdog laid the charges yesterday following a two-year investigation. The Alberta Serious Incident Response Team, or ACERT, says the charges relate to an encounter in March 2024. An Edmonton Police Service spokesperson says the service has relieved Constable Alec Chomik from his duties without pay. Chomik is set to appear in court on October 7th. And provincial government finances are back in the black this year. Today's first quarter fiscal update revealed Alberta is projecting a $2 billion surplus instead of a $9 billion deficit. Finance Minister Jason Nixon says the conflict in Iran drove up oil prices, which led to much higher than expected resource revenues for the province. Now having a look at the weather in Edmonton. The sky will be increasingly cloudy this evening, and there is a chance of showers, potentially as also a thunderstorm after midnight. There will be light wind gusting to 40 kilometers per hour and a low of 13 degrees overnight. Tomorrow, sunny and a high of 24 degrees. And on Saturday, a high of 23 degrees and also sunny. 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
4: Hello, I'm Paul Hunter, sitting in for Neil Cooksall.
5: Good evening, I'm Talia Schlanger, sitting in for Chris Howden. This is As It Happens. Tonight.
4: Hold the cone. Canadian ice cream company Chapman says in the face of tariff threats, they're freezing out most of their U.S. suppliers and buying north of the border.
5: Running on empty. As Puerto Rico's worsening droughts push the U.S. government to declare a state of disaster in many communities, a farmer tells us his crops are dying and he's been left high and dry.
4: At their wit's end, Quebec's provincial election campaign kicks off and a political reporter walks us through the hotly contested race where sovereignty and U.S. tariffs loom large.
5: Critical need. A new study finds Black Canadians who want to donate blood face more barriers than other groups, and one researcher tells us that racism has played a role.
4: Retreading water. In a spin on his Gulf of America gambit, the U.S. president calls for Lake Ontario to be renamed, as some Canadians suggest he go jump in it.
5: And lovebirds. A male Montagu's Harrier, known as the aristocrats of the bird world, is playing a key part in repopulating these raptors by taking up with two female birds. And a UK man who has been following this prolific fellow for a decade can't get enough of his golden boy. As It Happens, the Thursday edition, radio that hopes everything works out for the nest.

0: Cartons of Chapman's ice cream already come emblazoned with the Canadian flag. And the country's largest independent ice cream maker says it's working to ensure what's inside is also as patriotic as possible. As Donald Trump's threats and tariffs began rolling out last year, the company decided to nix as many American ingredients as it could. Now, Chapman's says it's on track to replace more than 70% of its U.S. ingredients with ones sourced from Canada, or at least outside the U.S., by the middle of next year. Ashley Chapman is the company's CEO. We reached him in Markdale, Ontario.
1: Ashley, was there one specific threat from Donald Trump or a moment in this trade dispute that led you to say, hey, let's move away from U.S. suppliers?
2: Well, it wasn't one thing. It was, you know, multiple things, because he has a penchant of putting a tariff on just about everything he can set his eyes on. But yeah, it was last year in whenever that was, March or April of last year, when he made the first tariff moves against us, Liberation Day or whatever he called it. I kind of realized that we have two options as a company. Either we, you know, just take it and hope for the best, or we do something about it.
1: But you obviously then you were looking at this is going to cost. But on the other hand, you've got what seems to me a decision being made on principle.
2: Not just principle, anything that the first round of retaliatory tariffs last year, it hit us. The second round was going to hit us exponentially as hard. So really, yeah, definitely. I consider myself a patriot. I love Canada. I love all the different places in Canada. And our company mandate is always to support Canadian first whenever we're looking for a supply of whatever. But really, this move was in our best interest. And here we are a year and a half later with another round of insanity going on. And I know I made the right choice.
1: Are you able to ballpark what this has cost you?
2: Well, I would say probably around $400,000-$500,000 in cost from the first round of tariffs last year.
1: Wow.
2: These ones this time, and like a lot of Canadian businesses, I was glued to my computer waiting for the Canadian government to send out the list, and then frantically scrolling down to find any mention about the things that we still have to purchase from the United States. And this time we got lucky. This round, there's no direct impact. A couple of tiny little things, but we're talking thousands of dollars. Nothing insane whatsoever. So we got really lucky this time. And if there is another round of retaliatory tariffs, or two rounds, or however many rounds before the trade war is over, I really feel like we've insulated ourselves here quite well.
1: All right, so give us a rundown of some of the products, some of the ingredients that were coming from the U.S. before you started making this change.
2: Probably the I'll say the coolest one, and I'll say the craziest one. How about that?
1: Okay.
2: So the coolest one is cones. So we've got ball top cones, we've got flat top cones, we've got all of these things. And we've been sourcing these from the United States for 20 plus years. So that was one big gap, because bringing them over from Europe, they're a very fragile product. So my wonderful purchasing director, I swear there's not too many businesses that didn't hear from her when we started this project. She ended up having a conversation with this gentleman named Steve Tremblay. He runs a food manufacturing facility just outside of Hamilton, and she brought up a handful of products, and in the conversation, cones came up somehow. And he said, you know what, that's interesting, you know, leave it with me. And he got back to us a couple of days later. I think he just did, you know, a quick back of a napkin kind of costing on it, and called us back and said, you know what, with a 5-year contract, I think we can make this work. So, wow. So leave it with me. And a couple of months later, he said, look, I found the perfect oven. I think it's from Germany, and I've got the space for it. If you sign the contract for 5 years, we're going to do it. And by the end of this year, we are going to be completely converted over to Canada's first 100% Canadian sugar cones.
1: Well, congratulations on that. That's the cool one. What was the other one you were going to say?
2: The crazy one is we are going to be sourcing our almonds from, brace yourself, Australia.
1: That's crazy.
2: And mind you, you know, we're getting these for a good price, and we're getting them transported all the way from Australia, and the price ends up being slightly lower than what we're paying from the United States without tariffs.
1: Isn't that interesting?
2: Makes me wonder, have I been getting a bad deal for this long?
1: Quickly back to the cone. Does it taste Canadian?
2: Well, I haven't asked him to put maple syrup in it because God knows that what that would do to his machines and his oven.
1: Look, so across the border, you've got all your former U.S. suppliers. What do they think about these tariffs and the fact that they've lost your business?
2: You know, it's crazy. Some of these companies we've been doing business for 10, 20, 30 years, and they all are in disbelief of what their government is doing. We have not, in the last year and a half, talked to one single supplier or customer that that thinks this is a good idea and stand behind these tariffs. It's they are very upset. You know, not particularly, well, a little bit at us, I'm sure. But at the same time, they've been overwhelmingly understanding that, unfortunately, this is just the way that industry works. You need secure, reliable trading partners. And we don't have that with the USA anymore.
1: Thank you, Ashley. I appreciate your time. And good luck finding your way through this circumstance we're in this country.
2: Thank you for having me.
0: Ashley Chapman is CEO of Chapman's Ice Cream. We reached him in Markdale, Ontario.

0: Puerto Rico is in the middle of a severe water crisis, so much so that the U.S. government has now declared a state of disaster in 26 of the territory's municipalities, with a third of the island experiencing extreme drought. Shortages have pushed officials to ration water in the areas most affected, and in the capital of San Juan, tens of thousands of residents only have water access once every 2 days, with no relief in sight. Feo Perez owns a family farm in the central mountainous region of Jayuya. He's also a technical assistance provider for RAFI, which stands for Rural Advancement Foundation International. It's a U.S.-based nonprofit that supports small-scale farmers like himself. We reached Mr. Perez in Durham, North Carolina, where he's attending the organization's semi-annual meeting.
1: Feo, I know you're not there at the moment as we speak, but can you take us to your farm? If we were there right now on your farm, what would the fields look like?
2: Well, right now, it was supposed to be a lot of crops, vegetables, pumpkins, peppers, watermelons, but we decided not to plant them this summer because of the lack of water to irrigate. It's just pastures, weeds, and more drier than it should be.
1: I imagine it's breaking your heart. This is a family farm that you're running. What's it like for you to see your land in that kind of dried, cracked state?
2: Well, it's a tough situation, not just for me, for every farmer in the island. Most of them were planting seasonal crops for the end of the year, so it's difficult, you know, and especially it's difficult because you don't know what is going to happen.
1: As I understand it, people in Puerto Rico are facing water restrictions. I mean, where do you get your water? Are you getting enough?
2: We live in the mountains, and our farm has its own water, but it is not enough to irrigate. We are sharing the water with our neighbors. That's why we decide not to be irrigating at this time of the year, because we want the other people to have the water. The urban areas is more kind of difficult because, you know, they rely on water from the public system, and which is not the best right now.
1: You're giving some of your water to your neighbors.
2: Yeah, because they don't have water right now. So, yeah, we're sharing the water with them. That's... We have a little spring, and we are supporting our farmers.
1: That's very kind of you and generous. I wonder how that's in turn affecting your own operations, though.
2: If we use that water to irrigate, it would be enough. The levels are low. We don't want that. The situation of every farmer in the island is very tough.
1: Are you able to grow anything, produce any crops?
2: We have plantains that we planted last year, so they have managed to give us some plantains. That's the only thing that we are harvesting right now.
1: As we speak, you're at a meeting of your nonprofit. I wonder what the conversations are regarding this drought.
2: We know the ideas. We are making a strategic plan to help those farmers with infrastructure so that they can have their own water or own alternative system of water. If this come again, which it might, because if we are in the rainy season, it's not raining. When the dry season comes, which is on February, March, it will be tough.
1: The governor of Puerto Rico, Jennifer Gonzalez, has said that this drought could get worse and that she doesn't know when water rationing will end. Officials with the Water and Sewer Authority also acknowledged that a lack of investment and maintenance in infrastructure has only made this crisis worse. What would you like to see the government do to address the situation?
2: I would love to see them looking to which are the real needs of farmers and people that are suffering of this drought. Because they say that, but they are not in the field. To see which are the real needs. In the past, we usually have community aqueducts, and they start to regulate those, and people just get tired of that, and they leave those community aqueducts that were from a spring that was in the community. So I think that if we go back to those times and make that infrastructure works again, it will help.
1: You sound so exasperated and saddened by all of this.
2: Yeah, because we knew that this was going to happen. If you are part of the government, you have to take action. We've been telling the Department of Agriculture this situation since May, you know, and they haven't taken any actions.
1: And what about the U.S. federal government? I know it's declared a state of disaster in a number of Puerto Rican communities. Is that enough?
2: It isn't a fast action that they will take. You know, they have some programs. They announced that they will have a emergency grants. Right now, you know, farmers doesn't want to take loans, emergency loans. Right now, you don't want to take, with all the losses that you had, you don't want to take a new loan. I think that the program should achieve and make grants, give the funds to the farms so that they can buy their infrastructure to improve their water system.
1: I mean, I can't help but think about Hurricane Fiona in 2022, Hurricane Maria and Irma in 2017.

0: and climate change. When you look to the future, do you see your family's farm in that future?
1: Yeah, we see it. Right now, we have to think about robust infrastructure so that our sons can see viability, you know, on farming. People is going to save the people, you know. We are helping each other in this situation.
0: Fail, thank you so much for speaking with us, and good luck.
1: Thank you.
2: Feo Perez owns a small family farm in Puerto Rico. We reached him in Durham, North Carolina.

0: Mark Thomas has the rare privilege of knowing one of the UK's best kept secrets. It's not the real reason Stonehenge exists, or whether the country's next prime minister will actually be able to hold on to the job. It's the location of two nests belonging to the UK's rarest bird of prey, Montagu's Harrier. They're the only known nests in the country and are home to chicks fathered by the same male. That's good news for a species that is on a list of birds most at risk in the country. And now there's even more good news. For the first time in UK history, two of those chicks have been fitted with satellite tracking tags. Mark Thomas is the Montagu's Harrier species lead for the Royal Society for the Protection of Birds. We reached him in Scarborough, UK.
1: So, Mark, what's it like to be one of the few people on Earth who know where these two nests are?
2: It's an absolute privilege. This is one of the most exciting birds we have in the UK. And to work on it is a dream every single day. It's also quite a lot of responsibility as well, you know, to know that you are handling the chicks of a bird that has only got two nests in the whole United Kingdom. You know, that's quite a bit of pressure as well. We have to get it right alongside this bird. So it's a migratory bird of prey. It winters in Africa and comes back to the UK and Europe in the spring. It's never been common here. It's a rare bird. And in recent years, the population has really declined. So we're desperate to try and save the birds we have currently. And it's been a great year. We've had six chicks that have now left the nest and they're beginning their journeys to Africa.
1: I take it you were there yesterday. Anything interesting? What did you see? Yes. Anything interesting to report?
2: Well, yes. I was there to remove the protective fences that have been around the nest. We don't need those now because the birds are flying. And it was an absolute kind of daydream of a visit. The male is normally really shy. He's, you know, this aristocratic sort of elusive individual. And when we got there, we drove around this corner and there he was just sat on the ground on the track. And we got really close, the best views we've ever had of him. And then he got up and he flew past the car. And it was an absolute thank you and goodbye from him. We were both in the car going, that's amazing.
1: I can picture your jaw kind of dropping as you watch.
2: Yeah, it was incredible. It's just one of those incredible moments. And that's the kind of thing you get with nature, isn't it? People who are connected with nature and value nature. You know, these are the things you're looking for in your life. And that was just a life moment.
1: So the male Monty in question here.
2: Yep. Yes.
1: Am I saying the nickname right? AU? You say it like the two
2: That's
1: letters?
2: Right.
1: AU? What's going on there?
2: Yeah. So he has a ring on his leg and we ringed him as a chick in the nest in 2016. So we know the life history of this individual bird. We ringed him and that was the ring he had on his leg. And then he's turned up in the UK every single summer after that. And he's now gone on to raise 16 juveniles, including 10 in the last 2 years alone. So he's a 10-year-old bird who's absolutely prolific. He's at the top of his game.
1: Prolific was the word I was going to use. I mean, how has AU been able to turn things around this way?
2: Well, he is single-handedly propping up this species in the UK. There's no two ways about it. There are no other breeding male Montagu's Harriers. He is the only guy. And of course, this year he chose two females. He did spend 10 days displaying.

0: And we thought, is he going to get a female? Is it going to happen? And then suddenly three appeared. The three had a big fight and they got down to two. And then the two have stayed and nested with him. One is a young female, one is an adult female.
1: Clearly not self-conscious if you're keeping a close eye.
0: No, he's a character. There's no two ways about it. And it's only dawned on me quite recently that AU is the chemical symbol for gold in the periodic table. So he's definitely our golden boy.
1: So the other big news here are these tracking tags. You've been able to fit two of the juveniles with satellite tracking tags. What do you hope you'll be able to learn with the data that comes from those tags that will in turn help these birds?
0: Well, it will tell us where the birds are migrating to, the routes they're choosing, their exact location in Africa where they winter. It will tell us the route they take back. And then ultimately, if they come back to breed next year or the year after that, we'll know exactly where that is. And we'll be able to go to that location, particularly if that's a different site to the secret site for the last 2 years. So it's just a little window into their world. And we've never done this with juveniles before. So we're absolutely kind of, you know, on tenterhook waiting to see what the data shows. And when I was at the nest yesterday, the two satellite tag birds are still there. And we keep logging into the data like several times a day to see whether they've begun the journey yet. And these two haven't, but it's literally any day now.
1: Mark, I got to tell you, I love the enthusiasm in your voice about all of this. It's like it's contagious. I want to go see one of these things. Look, you've been working with these.
0: I haven't even described them yet. I mean, he's the most remarkable bird. He's battleship gray. He has like jet black wingtips and a piercing yellow eye. So he is like the most pristine looking bird you can imagine.
1: My goodness. I mean, what does it mean to you then to be a part of this rebound effort, to be integral to growing the population of these things in the UK?
0: Yeah, it's a mission. It's an absolute mission. Me and my team are totally on this. And of course, we can only do this for 3 or 4 months of the year, because the rest of the time they go to Africa. And until now, we've got no idea where they're going or what they're doing. Whereas now we can at least follow these two birds, and we'll be logging into that site on the net every single day to work out what is going on with those birds. But we have to turn the fortune of this bird around. You know, in the UK, we are nature depleted, and some of our birds are in big, big trouble. So it's our mission. It's the RSPB's mission. We're using our members' money to fund this kind of thing. And the feedback from them is this is exactly what they want to see us doing. You know, hands-on conservation where we can deliver results for amazing birds.
1: Mark, I think you said AU is at the top of his game. Well, clearly, so are you. So I appreciate congratulations, and I appreciate you taking the time to talk with us today.
0: It's a pleasure. Thank you.
1: Bye-bye.
2: Mark Thomas is the Montagu's Harrier Species Lead for the Royal Society for the Protection of Birds. He's in Scarborough, UK.

Today, staff at this program and at CBC stations across the country got a message that made us do a double take. Not because of what it said, exactly, but because we'd assumed it was a matter that would never need clarification. The email came to us from the good people behind the CBC's language guide, and it read, quote, "The CBC will continue to refer to the body of water as Lake Ontario," unquote. To be clear, the CBC has never doubted the name of the body of water whose shores sit less than a kilometer away from this very studio. After all, as the Prime Minister reminded Canadians today, the name Lake Ontario comes from a Wendat word meaning Great Lake or beautiful water, which is exactly how we see it. But today, that name was once again called into question when U.S. President Donald Trump signed an executive order renaming it Lake America. Now, we know, and you know, that Canadians will always know the difference. So to underline that and to conjure the beauty of Lake Ontario, here's Annalise Noronha with her song of the same name.

0: This is Annalise Nerona with Lake Ontario.
1: We're going to take a short break now. When we return, we'll hear from a researcher who looked at why so few Black Canadians donate blood and about the barriers they face.
0: And minding their PQs. The Parti Québécois leads polls as Quebec heads into a provincial election. We'll talk about the race and how the sovereignty question is being reframed in light of pressure from the U.S. Stay tuned. I'm Talia Schlanger.
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2: And the Yoruba Gbode Festival returns this Saturday for its second annual event. 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
0: The news is next. Coming up in half an hour, it's Commotion.
3: There's been so much anticipation over the release of Coyote versus Acme, and the film almost didn't see the light of day. Wile E. Coyote and Roadrunner are back in this live-action animation, and you'll hear whether it has what it takes to bring in audiences.
4: This is the CBC Edmonton News. Good evening. It's 7 o'clock and 28 degrees. I'm Janet French in the CBC Edmonton newsroom. An Edmonton police officer has been charged with two counts of sexual assault. The charges were laid yesterday after a two-year-long investigation by Alberta's police watchdog. Raquel Medina has more.
5: Constable Alec Chomik faces sexual assault charges in relation to an investigation that began in March 2024. According to Alberta's police watchdog, the allegations stem from an event that took place on March 10, 2024. The Alberta's Serious Incident Response Team says the investigation yielded reasonable grounds to believe an offense had been committed. In an email to CBC News, the Edmonton Police Service confirmed Chomik has been relieved from duty without pay, and he was removed immediately after charges were laid. Chomik is scheduled to appear in court on October 7th. Raquel Medina, CBC News, Edmonton.
4: The provincial government is holding a virtual town hall this hour to hear from Albertans about AI data centers. The CBC's Emma Zhao has more.
6: Alberta Technology Minister Nate Glubish was hounded by crowds at several other town halls earlier this month. Many of the attendees cited the impact on the power grid, water, and the threat of the AI industry on jobs as major concerns. Premier Danielle Smith says the government is seriously considering that feedback.
7: We have identified some areas that we need to have some more robust regulation. Sometimes you just have to do the town halls, see if you've got any blind spots.
6: NDP opposition leader Nahed Nenshi criticized the government's approach to data centers.
8: For the last 2 years, the UCP has been talking about how AI data centers will save us all, that it is their economic development strategy that will provide great jobs and incredible investment. And of course, that is not what happened.
6: A virtual town hall with the premier and the minister will be held later this evening. The province has one more town hall planned in Grand Prairie in September. Emma Zhao, CBC News, Edmonton.
4: Alberta government coffers are no longer expected to be in the red this year, according to the province's latest fiscal update. Colleen Underwood reports.
9: From a $9 billion deficit projected earlier this year to a $2 billion surplus announced today, the volatile price of oil is once again a large factor in the province's reversal of fortune, this time due to the U.S.-Iran conflict pushing prices up.
10: So while this is a good news budget, we know things can change quickly.
9: Finance Minister Jason Nixon says for now there are no plans to spend or bank that money. He says there's still too much uncertainty around the war in Iran, the U.S. trade war, and inflation.
10: What the surplus does, though, is it creates a situation where we have more opportunities to be able to adjust or step in if needed to be able to help Albertans and Alberta's economy.
9: Charles St. Arnaud is chief economist with Service Credit Union. He says so far the trade war hasn't impacted Alberta as much as the rest of the country yet.
11: For example, when we look at the counter tariffs, they've been impacting more machinery and equipment type of imports from the U.S., which is a section where we import a lot here in Alberta.
9: Which he says could have a negative impact here. Colleen Underwood, CBC News, Calgary.
4: A deadly helicopter crash in northern Alberta was caused by a combination of severe winter weather, the pilot's inability to see landmarks, and a lack of experience flying in harsh conditions. That's according to a new report from the Transportation Safety Board. The crash occurred in 2024 over Lake Athabasca near the hamlet of Fort Chipewyan. The pilot was pronounced dead at the scene. Daryl Collins with the Transportation Safety Board of Canada says these types of crashes are common.
12: You know, in a lot of operations, particularly up north, Pilots spend a lot of time during the winter flying over snow-covered terrain with little references to look at. And if you add a combination of an overcast sky and some falling snow, then you're creating some potentially very dangerous circumstances.
4: The TSB has recommended improving training, equipment, and procedures for pilots flying in harsh conditions. Transport Canada says it has proposed updating its rules on how clear the weather must be to fly in different types of airspace. Now turning to the weather in Edmonton, increasingly cloudy this evening, and there is a chance of showers. There's risk of a thunderstorm after midnight, and there will be some light wind gusting to 40 kilometers per hour. Overnight low of 13 degrees. Tomorrow, it should be sunny and 24 degrees, and on Saturday, a high of 23. Right now in Edmonton, it is 28 degrees, but it feels like 31 with the humidity.
13: Hello and welcome back. I'm Paul Hunter.
14: And I'm Talia Schlanger. This is As It Happens, the Thursday edition, part two. Coming up.
13: Running themes. Politicians now have fewer than 40 days to convince Quebecers to give them their votes. And one political journalist breaks down the dynamics of the campaign as the PQ leads in the polls and a trade war rages on.
14: Blood blanked. A new study suggests Black Canadians face significant barriers to giving blood and that a history of racism and mistrust is also deterring potential donors.
13: And hat trick. The Chicago White Sox present some very special headwear to their longtime fan, Pope Leo. Stay tuned.
14: It's a moment that feels like it's been a long time coming, and not just for Quebecers. This morning, Quebec's Premier Christine Fréchette met with the province's Lieutenant Governor to dissolve the National Assembly and launch an election. On the ballot are issues like housing, natural resources, U.S. trade, and, with the Parti Québécois ahead in the polls, sovereignty. PQ leader Paul Saint-Pierre Plamondon has promised not to hold a referendum on independence for as long as Donald Trump is U.S. president, but that hasn't stopped the trailing Liberals from billing themselves as, quote, the only Federalist party in the campaign. Tula Dramonis is a journalist and columnist who closely follows provincial politics. We reached her in Montreal.
13: Tula, unofficial campaigning's been going on for weeks now, but now that the actual countdown is on, what's the energy like in Montreal today?
15: We're ready to go. I mean, the campaign officially kicked off today, and I think a lot of people are expecting a pretty highly volatile, you know, very unpredictable, very tight three-way race. That's what it's shaping up to be so far.
13: Well, this is the first time in 8 years Quebecers are going to elect a government not headed by François Legault, who stepped down as leader of the Coalition Avenir Quebec amid dismal polling numbers and was replaced by Christine Fréchette. I mean, how much has that changed the CAQ's fortunes, you think?
15: The CEQ is desperately trying to rebrand right now under its current leader. Christine Fréchette has been working really hard this summer to disassociate herself from the former leader. She knows that he was highly unpopular by the time he stepped down. They have rebranded the campaign as the name of the party as Team Équipe Fréchette, Team Fréchette. So there is a very clear objective there to kind of disassociate from the past and kind of what they're hoping for is another chance. They know that they're deeply unpopular. It's been 8 years. That honeymoon period has kind of come and gone. There's fatigue regarding the party. It hasn't done great in a lot of different levels, including leaving Quebec with a huge deficit. So she's working extra hard to kind of brand herself as something different to allow for the party to be given another chance.
13: How does Donald Trump factor into the coming weeks?
15: Huge. It's impossible to look at this campaign and not, you know, not focus on the Trump factor. It will add layers of unpredictability. I think it's normal. I think Quebecers, just like the rest of the country and perhaps the rest of the world, have no choice but to be affected by the whims of a person who has been shown to be highly unpredictable. We're kind of going with the flow. And I think politicians as well in this entire campaign, a lot of it will depend on what happens within the next 39 days. And a lot of it could benefit or disadvantage certain parties.
13: So let's fold the Parti Québécois into the Trump question.
15: Sure.
13: It had been polling way ahead, but that lead appears to have diminished somewhat, right? So, I mean, what is that combined with Paul Saint-Pierre Plamondon's promise to delay a referendum while Trump is in office? What does that mean for the PQ's fortunes?
15: It had been leading. It still is leading, but not with as comfortable a majority as it was in the past. That lead is tightening. And a lot of people are starting to talk now about a potential minority government because it is leading in a few ridings that are extremely tight. So anything can happen. Again, the Trump factor, it has affected his fortunes, that party's fortunes. I think the reason that Paul Saint-Pierre Plamondon came out recently and announced that where they promised that they would not be holding a third referendum until Trump is out of office in 2029 is a very strategic move on their part to, minimize concerns about what it's doing economically, financially to Quebec, to kind of say, you know what, we're pushing this aside. We know that there are bigger issues right now. But I think it's also a strategic move on their part to increase their vote, to kind of tell people, you know what, you don't have to worry about a third referendum. Vote for us and we'll focus on the real issues and we won't touch that until later.
13: So do you think he's just reading the room on that in Quebec at this point because of Trump?
15: Absolutely. I think it's a very strategic move on his part. He saw the polls. He sees that, you know, it has affected his fortunes, his party's fortunes. And I think they're trying to kind of minimize those concerns and kind of say it's removing that factor, right? Because once leaders' debates begin and other opposition parties can say, well, this is happening, we're dealing with all this unpredictability and you're throwing this into the mix. You're throwing a referendum. And poll after poll has shown that the majority of Quebecers are not interested in a referendum. There is no appetite for sovereignty right now. I think the average Quebecer is concerned about the issues that the average Canadian is, the rest of the country is concerned about. Inflation, homelessness, the housing crisis, healthcare. These are the issues that are prominent on most Quebecers' minds. It's not sovereignty right now.
13: No shade here on any of the other parties, but you mentioned, effectively speaking, we're talking about three in this contest. And so that leaves the provincial Liberals, who are billing themselves as, quote, the only Federalist party in the campaign, unquote. What's your thinking on that? Is that enough to distinguish them in voters' eyes?
15: I'm not really sure. I'll be honest, right now, I feel that, you know, because the PLQ, the Liberals right now have a new leader in Charles Millard, and I feel that with 39 days remaining, I'm still not sure what he's all about. I still don't know enough about him. And I think they need to really jump in there because I feel that there isn't that much time left. I think there's a certain segment of the population that will vote for the Liberals because they do believe that that is the Federalist Party. There are a lot of Anglophones, English speakers, a lot of Allophones, you know, people who don't speak, whose first language is neither English or French, who kind of vote for the Liberals because they feel that they want a Federalist option. But I don't know. I also see the Conservative Party that's kind of rebounding now and you see them gaining ground. I feel like it's going to be a very unpredictable, very interesting election. And I think it's important to remember that another thing that is really interesting about the Quebec campaign, one out of two Quebecers still don't know how they're going to vote.
13: Mm-hmm.
15: You know, which is amazing to me with only a month, you know, a little over a month to go.
13: Does that mean it's impossible at this point? And obviously it's very early, but like, is there a consensus yet on the ballot box question? Like, is there something that stands out above the rest?
15: I think a lot of people, a lot of Quebec voters are disillusioned with politics. They're tired. I think a lot will depend on how, during the leaders' debates, how well they manage to reassure Quebecers that they're interested in what they're interested in. I wouldn't be quick to say anything has been decided. It's too soon.
13: I look forward to your columns the next 39 days, Tula, and appreciate this conversation. Thank you.
15: Thank you for having me.
13: Bye-bye.
14: Tula Dramonis is a Quebec-based journalist and columnist. She joined us from Montreal.

0: It started as a glacier collapse and ended in flash floods. Rescue teams are working around the clock to locate missing people along the Nepal-Tibet border, where catastrophic floods have killed hundreds and left more than 1,300 people unaccounted for, including 30 Canadians and permanent residents. Earlier today, sisters Ashna and Shriya Ahuja told the BBC they are desperately waiting for news of their parents, who had traveled from Texas to Mount Kailash on a pilgrimage organized by the spiritual group Isha Foundation.
1: So it's actually Dad's 60th birthday, August 4th, and it was his big bucket list item to go to Mount Kailash. He's a very spiritual man, and so he and Mom went about 2 weeks ago, and they were on their way back when the flood hit. Our Mossy, our aunt, she woke up and saw that there had been floods. And so we all immediately started calling our parents, no answer. And then we both received an email from the Isha Foundation saying that the floods had hit and that our parents were in a group at the immigration office on the China border with Nepal that had been impacted by the flood.
2: It's called the Girong Port Border Crossing Office. And all of us are presuming that the group was in that building at the time of the flood. I talked to them just an hour and a half before they reached the border. They were about to depart for the border when I talked with them. And I was actually supposed to see them in Dallas the day that they landed. And so we were just talking about my upcoming plans. And we were supposed to spend a weekend together this weekend. So
1: it's only been one day, but it has felt like much longer. I think we're just leaning on each other and our family and friends to support us right now.
2: We're really proud of them. And we want them to stay strong. Yeah. And we know that they can make it through this.
0: Ashna and Shriya Ahuja speaking to the BBC from Texas about being unable to reach their parents in Nepal.

0: When we first spoke to Blaine Marinuk last week, he was still holding out for a deal. He's the owner of West Coast Walls, a BC wallpaper company he says will be hard hit by U.S. tariffs. And then, of course, his worst nightmare came true. Now, Mr. Marinuk is looking for government programs that could help keep his business afloat. But he says small operations like his are being largely ignored.
1: Well, it was like waiting for a terminal illness diagnosis, and one day it's on, one day it's off, and then you find out it's on. So it's been a bit difficult, and I've been scrambling the last week trying to figure out how I can keep my business going. You know what? I think I'm pretty literate when it comes to using the internet and forms and even AI as a tool to help, but I can't imagine what it's like for a small business owner that isn't that comfortable. The challenge is actually finding the program. And even when you find the program, you know, what's the criteria and the deadline? And more frustrating than anything else is the minimum requirements. A company my size misses the mark on every program. I think there's one I might qualify, but the deadline for filing is 4 days away from now. And I think the minimum investment is something like $100,000. Well, A, I don't have that kind of money to invest, even if it's a repayable loan. And I don't have enough time in 4 days to apply for that. I've called my MP, I've talked to the Premier's office or emailed the Premier's office. There's just been announcements, but there's no actual tangible way of getting information that I found. I think they have to look at their qualifying criteria and rethink their levels of minimum qualifications. We don't have the cash flow or the reserves to weather this. It's kind of like an emergency in a sense. I think it's more stress than anything else. I feel a weight that of responsibility to keep my business afloat and my employees' money coming through. I've invested a lot of my personal money. Companies my size don't get funding from banks or governments to start up. All the money that I've put into my business, all my equipment, the loans that I still have outstanding, they're all my personal responsibility. And looking at something that I've spent 7 years building and the possibility of not having that business because of tariffs is very stressful.
0: That was Recent As It Happens guest and West Coast Walls owner Blaine Marinuk speaking to one of our producers earlier today.

0: Canadian Blood Services loves to remind prospective donors that it's, quote, in you to give. And blood donations are vitally important, to be sure. But a new study published this week in the Canadian Medical Association Journal suggests many Black Canadians face important obstacles when it comes to giving blood. And in a country with a critical need for an ethnically diverse blood supply, that's a serious problem. The researchers say prospective donors can be deterred by Canadian Blood Services and EMA Quebec policies related to diseases like malaria, as well as a history of racism and mistrust. Jude-Marie Sanat is a professor of psychology and the University of Ottawa's research chair on Black health. He led the study, and we reached him in Ottawa.
1: Professor, I understand you launched this research after hearing negative experiences of prospective blood donors. What stories did you hear?
2: We received emails and calls from people from the Black communities who tried to give blood. And then they have calls from CBS and MI Quebec saying that, oh, you cannot give blood. Your children cannot give blood. And maybe your grandchildren will be able to give blood. And when we received all of that, we have decided to conduct that research to better understand, as it was something which is recurrent that people talk about.
1: Canadian Blood Services recently said that Black donors account for about 1% of its entire blood donor base. Why is that a problem?
2: It is a problem because you have, for example, people from living with sickle cell disease from the Black communities. And EMA Quebec said they want 130 donors per year for just one person with sickle cell disease for compatibility and all the aspect related to blood transfusion reactions, which can be fatal. But this is why it is very important to have more Black donors. And CBS, EMA Quebec, they are unable to have more Black people because, first of all, of the barriers related with the policy, but also because there are a lot of racism and they have to first work on their institutions to be sure, like, if someone goes to CBS or EMA Quebec to give blood, the person will not experience racism first, but also they have to train the nurses. Like, if you go to give blood and they have to pick you many, many times before they are able to find your vein, it is not joyful. And normally, even you want to do it, it is very, very important that you do it in good conditions. So then we conducted that research to better understand what are the barriers related to blood donation.
1: What did you find? Like, what were the barriers?
2: We found barriers related to stigma in the Black communities, but also we found systemic and policy barriers, which are anti-Black racism, which is very present in the Canadian society, but also in health institutions, the policies related to blood donation in Canada. And we found that, for example, malaria, if you had malaria in your life once, you are not able to give blood in Canada.
1: So Canadian Blood Services, CBS, or HEMA Quebec, are saying that no matter how long it's been since someone recovered from having contracted malaria, that there may be parasites still dormant within the blood. Does your research support that?
2: We have a lot of countries around the world, like even in the G7, Canada is the only country with Japan where people who had malaria cannot give blood. In Germany, in England, in France, you can give blood. If you had malaria after 3 years, you can give blood. And there are also measures that they can take to know if someone had malaria, for example, okay, let's test the person. So there are means to control this. And there are not a lot of cases of malaria in the U.S. and these countries. So it is a choice.
1: Those who have in Canada, those who have visited a country where malaria is considered to be endemic can still donate blood, but after a certain period of time has passed. But some people have told our news colleagues with CBC that they were still told they could not donate blood because of the country that they grew up in. So it's not official policy, I guess, is what I'm saying. But we have anecdotally heard this. I mean, how do we know the problem is with the system, not just a few sort of bad actors, as they say?
2: They're the problem related to the system. But also, you have a lot of people from the Black communities. They went there to give blood, and they asked them if they were in a country where malaria is endemic. And the person said, yes, I was in that country 3 years ago. Normally, that person's supposed to be able to give blood. But you have some people in these institutions who still refuse the blood of these people. This is related to the actors.
1: Health Canada has approved a test that is designed to screen blood donations for malaria. Blood Services has made a regulatory submission to Health Canada to introduce that test into its blood donor screening process. Could that alleviate your concerns?
2: Yeah, but what we want to know is we want the changes now. Black people talk about this a lot, and we created 3 years ago a consortium where we met with Blood Services Canada, we met with Health Canada, and usually they said, oh, this is the role of Health Canada. And Health Canada said, no, to introduce this, we need CBS or MI Quebec to first ask for it. And then we go to Health Canada, to them. They said, oh, it is Health Canada responsibility.
1: We requested comment from Canadian Blood Services, from HEMA Quebec and Health Canada. Canadian Blood Services has acknowledged that anti-Black racism and other barriers exist within its organization, says it's working to make its blood supply more inclusive. Do you believe there's a genuine willingness to address the barriers that you and your research raise?
2: This is not our experience with those institutions. Today, the Black communities, even campaigns after campaigns, they do not trust the system of blood donation in Canada. The best is to work with people, with the Black researchers, to bring confidence, to raise confidence in the Black communities. It will take time, but we can do it.
1: Professor, thank you.
2: Thank you for having me.
0: Zude Marie Senat is director of the Interdisciplinary Center for Black Health at the University of Ottawa. We reached him in Ottawa. We did receive a statement from Canadian Blood Services following our interview, which said in part, quote, as we work to build a larger and more diverse donor base, our engagement with African, Caribbean, and Black communities is focused first and foremost on earning and strengthening trust. Unquote. It also says that blood donation criteria are set to change soon and that they plan to introduce testing for malaria in late 2026 or early 2027 with Health Canada approval.

0: A little piece of Chicago has made its way to the Vatican. No, it's not deep dish pizza. And no, we're not talking about the Pope himself. But he is involved. Earlier this month, guest host Saroja Coelho spoke to Brooks Boyer. He's the chief revenue and marketing officer for the Chicago White Sox and the brains behind the idea of making thousands of White Sox branded Pope hats to celebrate the pontiff's connection to Chicago's South Side and Pope Leo's long-standing affection for the White Sox.
1: So if you bought a special ticket for this game, for the game tonight, you would receive a Pope hat. They sold out almost immediately. So our head of promotion, a gentleman named Mike Downey, comes in and said, I think I can get the vendor to be able to supply us with 500 more.
2: Wow. Well, that's not the only way that you've been celebrating. You actually organized a mass at Raitt Field.
1: Right.
2: That drew 35,000 people, which is really almost double the number of people you'd see at a typical game. And I understand that you've also seen a jump, as you were describing, in those cap sales. The White Sox are just being celebrated in a way that must feel a little bit unprecedented.
1: We're seeing larger crowds than we would expect. The mass to celebrate Pope Leo sold out immediately. In baseball and in sports, one team leaves a winner and one team leaves a loser. The day that we had the Pope Leo celebration mass, no one left upset. Everyone was happy. We had a beautiful day. It was a really an unbelievable celebration of the Pope being from Chicago.
0: That's As It Happens, guest host Saroja Coelho speaking to Brooks Boyer, the chief revenue and marketing officer for the Chicago White Sox earlier this month. Now, one of the team's White Sox branded Pope hats has made the journey from the Raitt Field to the Vatican in the hands of Pope Leo himself. That's it for As It Happens for this Thursday, August 27th.
3: As It Happens, we'll be back tomorrow. I'm Paul Hunter. Enjoy your evening.
0: I'm Talia Schlanger. Good night.

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1: It's been a wild week as the Canada-US trade war has really ramped up. Things went sideways at the negotiating table late last week, and Canada walked away from talks for a wide range of reasons, including CanCon requirements. I'm Emil Niazi, sitting in for Elamin Abdel-Mahmoud. This is Commotion. I've got Vas Bednar here to talk us through it. Welcome back to the show.
2: Thanks for having me.
1: Okay, Vas, so as I mentioned, one reason that Canada reportedly walked away from the table was due to the U.S.'s demand that Canada drop CanCon requirements for U.S. streamers like Netflix to promote Canadian content. The Globe and Mail spoke with a senior government source who said that the demand came at the 11th hour and was unexpected. So let's start there, because I hear you feel this shouldn't have been unexpected. Why?
2: Well, every year, the U.S. Trade Representative publishes this super long report about trade irritants that they have with other countries, a list of demands written on the palm of their hands. And on March 31st of this year, they put out the 2026 report, and there's a whole Canada section. And, you know, surprise, surprise, cultural content is listed there. They've said it out loud. They forecasted it. They shouted out a kind of particular supplementary bill that Quebec has that sort of echoes that those federal efforts on online streaming. And if you go back, and I've only looked at the past 10 years, but cultural requirements for Canada come up almost every year. So this stuff is kind of hiding in plain sight. What's more surprising is to hear that we may not have been ready for it, or that we weren't kind of braced to defend it. I'm surprised. People are surprised. That's where my surprise is.
1: Okay, so let's explain a bit more what the U.S. streamers are actually required to do right now. I know there's a thing about boosting, quote, discoverability of Canadian content, including French language content. And I see it when I'm looking at Netflix. There's always like a lot of Canadian and French stuff right at the top. So what does discoverability mean here?
2: So actually, the CRTC is still a little bit hazy on that. They had a ruling in March of this year where they sort of forecasted, okay, we're starting to get down to brass tacks, but there's still some openness. There's more of a dialogue with these streaming platforms, I would say, in that the CRTC is basically asking, we want to know and learn from what you're doing. So if that means, you know, sharing statistics on what was viewed, you know, what was seen on kind of a homepage versus what was actually watched or consumed, or how long people are watching and listening. That's part of the bargaining here. So we're not kind of at the total finish line, but those talks have, you know, progressed quite a bit. And again, our American friends, trade partners, frenemies have been flagging that they just don't like this for quite some time.
1: They don't like having to push the Canadian content up to the top.
2: I wonder if it's less about the cultural policy, which is like also a function of past sovereignty fights, which is kind of amazing. And if it's really just resisting any kind of algorithmic infringement, right? Okay. Because what we're saying is we have these particular values and you're going to have to amend how you operate here. And maybe at its core, that's more the resistance that we're seeing versus, you know, an American streaming company being fundamentally opposed to Canadian content.
1: Right. They like to, the tech companies are very secretive about how the algorithm works, and they don't necessarily want to have to share that and, you know, change it for us.
2: You've characterized it so well. They're secretive. And when we signed CUSMA 1.0, we said, great idea. Yeah, we agreed to a lot that has sort of inhibited our ability to regulate the digital economy in a compelling way. And we basically said, yeah, we won't hold platforms accountable for what's on them. Algorithms can stay a black box. Code is proprietary. All good, all good. That was kind of the downward, you know, kind of end of techno optimism. And we're also, one, in a very different place, different attitude towards technology companies. And they're also a lot bigger and even more powerful than they were last time around.
1: So you think it's the tech companies that are really pushing this requirement to be dropped so hard?
2: Yeah, I really do. I think that monopoly, oligopoly, their corporate concentration does become a democracy and freedom and sovereignty issue. And Canada feels that in real time. And Canada has experienced that before and will probably experience it again.
1: Well, speaking of that, you know, we've sort of been dealing with this on an ongoing basis with Bill C-18. That was when the Canadian government passed a law asking companies to pay Canadian news outlets for sharing or linking to their content online. And in return, Facebook and Instagram were like, ah, we'll just actually block all news sources. And any Canadian listening will know how frustrating that is.
2: Yeah.
1: So do you think that's a factor as into how this is playing out as well, that bill and how it turned out?
2: I think Canada expects to be bullied. I mean, when Meta did that to us, what is that but a form of corporate bullying? It's a flex of their corporate power and a reminder of that curatorial power that they have. I wonder if our annoyance is changing a little bit and shifting from being frustrated with the government for maybe designing a policy that wasn't universally palatable to now feeling like, yeah, actually, the state should be able to govern the information environment and the integrity of that. And we want maybe Facebook, Meta, to step up a little bit more and do a better job in that regard. But I'll also say all of those kind of digital legislative levers we've been designing and trying to pull since CUSMA, online news, online streaming, digital service tax, which we abandoned, et cetera, they are universally weak because they are a byproduct of CUSMA 1.0, because we're doing the best we can. And the best we can for Canada right now is asking large foreign tech companies very, very nicely to comply with our regime. And big surprise, it doesn't always work.
1: Well, at least it was very, very nicely.
2: Yeah.
1: So the Canadian government has announced counter tariffs on more than 700 different U.S. products, but those are physical goods. They haven't really talked about anything in the digital space. What do you make of that?
2: Well, I mean, digital services, probably everyone kind of wants them to stay flowing freely. I think we're so digitally dependent on the U.S. that firing a shot like that, you know, we're very weak. Our systems are so intertwined with theirs. Even something like CBC Gem is about 98% Amazon Web Services and Microsoft. I mean, we laugh, but that's the truth, right?
1: Yeah.
2: The digital infrastructure that Canada, that our economy is built on, tends to be American, and that creates a new kind of, I think at times, very scary dependence, and a dependence that can be weaponized by a berserk kind of not ally anymore. So part of Canada moving forward, I think, has to be us rebuilding and kind of building alternatives and building up more kind of security and resilience and sovereignty in that regard. But digital, it's invisible, it's everywhere and nowhere at the same time. And that's probably why it's absent from that list. I like to quote President Trump sometimes in this one way and sort of say everything is computer, because like autos are also digital and have digital elements and software and are built on something, but we see them as something distinct from technology when tech kind of runs through all of it.
1: Yes, everything is computer. That is true. So what are you going to be keeping your eye on as these talks continue?
2: I mean, I'm going to be keeping my eye on all things digital, of course. I think we should be beating back CUSMA 1.0 and fighting for better provisions and and fighting for our ability to regulate our digital economy. The fact that our very sovereignty in that regard is framed as a trade irritant. It's such delicious, obscene language, right? Like our ability to govern the economy we have needs to be upheld and protected, and we can't give that away. And I'm glad that Quebec has ended up being this little kind of firebrand for us. Like nobody puts Quebec in a corner. Nobody puts Canada in a corner either.
1: Please always quote Dirty Dancing to me. Okay, before you go, Vass, I got to get your thoughts on a big story that broke yesterday. Meta agreed to make changes to Facebook and Instagram, including time limits for teens, paying up to $18 billion U.S. in a settlement. And it's all part of this, you know, suit that's designed to say that these companies have made their apps to be addictive to kids. What was your reaction when you first heard about this settlement?
2: Thank you to the American courts. I mean, the courts have been really strong. This is a novel kind of argument that we're seeing, you know, work and have results that the technology is intentionally designed to be addictive and to cause harms. So for all of Canada's supplementary efforts to reduce those harms or introduce accountabilities, the fact that it's proven in court, I think also helps with public understanding, public opinion, and maybe even making it more politically palatable to continue to push back against the digital power of these platforms.
1: Mm-hmm. And I should say that despite the settlement, Meta has not admitted to any wrongdoing.
2: No. And it won't change Meta here,
1: right,
2: in Canada.
1: Right. That's a good point. What do you think, though, that these types of restrictions, apparently it's like 2 hours a day for teens, and then also blocking usage from midnight to 6 a.m. Is that going to work, or is the genie well out of the bottle here?
2: It's not nothing, but I think it's a reminder that given the choice, these companies would rather, quote unquote, self-regulate, make their own decisions rather than comply with. If Canada designed that regime and said, hey, could you just limit things for 2 hours for kids and block from midnight, I think we would see a lot of money and a lot of firepower thrown at resisting that imposition on their, quote unquote, freedom to design what they want to design and operate how they want to operate.
1: Well, it's all very interesting, Vass, and I really appreciate you talking us through it today.
2: Thank you.
1: Vass Bednar is the managing director of the Canadian Shield Institute. She's also the co-author of The Big Fix, How Companies Capture Markets and Harm Canadians, and she was here with us in Toronto. I'm Emile Niazi, sitting in for Elamine Abdel-Mahmoud. This is Commotion. Well, if you're like me, you have been waiting for what feels like forever to finally watch Coyote versus Acme. I love Looney Tunes. I love watching it with my kids. And when I first heard about this movie, I was like, what a dream come true. But it almost didn't even see the light of day. And now it's finally here. It's been a real whirlwind. Adam Naiman and Paul Thompson are here to talk all about it with us. Welcome to Commotion.
3: Hey there.
4: Thanks for having me.
1: Paul, you're a fan of Wile E. Coyote, who spends his time trying to capture Roadrunner. Can you tell us what this new movie is about?
4: Absolutely. It's about, well, first of all, it's a live action animation hybrid, and it takes place in a world where that hybrid is the norm. And basically, after years, maybe decades of trying to capture the Roadrunner, Wile E. Coyote finally gives in to one of those commercials for a sort of mid-tier seeming law firm and sues the Acme Corporation for providing him with tools and gadgets that purport to help him catch his prey that in fact harm him and don't bring him closer to the goal.
1: I love that. And the film is live action and animation. Is that right?
4: Yeah, it's Who Framed Roger Rabbit, just better integrated.
1: Okay, shots fired. Well, let's watch a little bit of the trailer to get a sense of what's going on.
5: Have you ever set a big stack of TNT on the road, hoping to blow up your nemesis, but the detonator itself explodes? Have you ever pulled the ripcord of your parachute and only a bunch of silverware comes out? It's not your fault.
6: Acme is evil.
1: I mean, what is not to love there? Adam, what did you think about the movie?
3: I enjoyed the movie very much.
1: Yeah.
3: I think that Wile E. Coyote is on the short list of the great characters in American fiction, certainly, or American entertainment. He's certainly one of the most human, you know, the striving, the failing, the constant, you know, industriousness. The movie respects this. I mean, it sort of places this sort of eternal villain in the position of the hero, because these are people who understand their material. They understand the original Looney Tunes, not just the physics of it, but, you know, the metaphysics of it. I mean, the Looney Tunes were always American existentialism. They demolished the fourth wall. They make the audience complicit. They had references to classical literature. Here you have in this film, you know, Project Sisyphus, which is, you know, a way of talking about the eternal struggle that the coyote has. So I'm delighted to see that the people who made this movie made it with such love and knowledge of their source material, which has not always been the case in how this intellectual property gets renovated by Warner Brothers.
1: Paul mentioned Who Framed Roger Rabbit. I'm thinking also of Space Jam, some of the great live action animation movies. How does this one compare to those?
3: Well, I think certainly shots fired at Who Framed Roger Rabbit there, which is an amazingly integrated movie for 1988. I mean, here, I think technically the movie is very proficient, but again, it's more the spirit of it. I mean, in something like Space Jam, the idea was that Bugs and the characters were being dragged into this kind of cool zone by Michael Jordan. And this movie goes the complete opposite direction. This is a world that is kind of enthralled to

0: excuse to merchandise characters, but, you know, a story with stakes.
1: Mm-hmm. Yeah, I actually showed it to my 8-year-old recently, and he loved it.
0: Yeah.
1: Paul, this movie was completed years ago, but in 2023, Warner Brothers Discovery shelved it to claim a $30 million tax write-off. You wrote about it at the time. Let's talk a bit about what went down and how we got here, because it's been quite the roller coaster.
2: Yeah, I mean, Hollywood history is a history of messy and potentially dishonest accounting of what happens in the production of films. And so there's a long history of studios shutting down production, delaying release, planting stories in 30s and 40s tabloids about actors and directors being difficult and whatnot. But it's very, very rare that what happens here happens, which is a completed film mm-hmm. is shelved simply because they say, hey, it benefits us on a tax level for this to not come out. So the best reporting at the time indicates that the movie, which had a reported production budget of around $70 million, was decided to be shelved by Warner at the time and was screened for other distributors and studios who could potentially acquire it. But there is a general understanding among those buyers about the finances of what goes on in these deals. And they were shocked when they learned that Warner was not budging from a very high price, which in short indicates a lack of good faith in trying to get the movie a home for distribution.
1: So then it does eventually find a distributor with Ketchup Entertainment. Were you surprised that it did eventually come out?
2: I was a little bit surprised, but obviously, as with all American corporate thinking, there's a lot of myopia, there's a lot of short-term thinking. So what made sense for the balance sheet in 2022 and 2023 is not necessarily the case now. And it's also one of those through the looking glass things where the very shelving of the movie creates public goodwill and interest, mm-hmm. which will benefit every financial stakeholder in the project.
0: Yeah, and not just public goodwill and interest, but it contextualizes the narrative. I mean, the Warner Brothers cartoons were always self-reflexive. They always bit the hand that feeds a little bit. Mm-hmm. But I mean, now you have this movie about this kind of evil, repressive corporation, you know, literally mistreating their own intellectual property behind closed doors, disappearing things down holes.
1: Yeah.
0: The tagline for this is the movie Acme doesn't want you to see. Mm. And you don't have to read between the lines to have Acme be Warner's Discovery. In this case, and the Looney Tunes are in good company because David Zaslav just 2 years ago picked a fight with Clint Eastwood at 93, you know, barely letting Juror Number 2 get a release either.
1: Yeah.
0: So I think what Paul said about the public goodwill is there on behalf of this movie. And unfortunately, or paradoxically, it's goodwill on behalf of the Warner Brothers characters, but, you know, set against the studio and its mismanagement of those things, which is a really interesting tension to observe.
1: Yeah, and it even says based on a true story, right?
0: Based on a true story, yeah.
1: Well, Paul, what do you make of what Adam's saying there?
2: Yeah, I think it's completely true. You know, Juror Number 2 is a good connection. Maybe Zaslav just hates courtroom dramas.
0: Yeah, seriously. Or, you know, good movies.
2: Yeah, it could be that too.
1: So, Paul, it also touches on some pretty deep themes around consumer culture. What do you think Wile E. Coyote's character and his relationship to Acme saying about all of that?
2: Well, I was really heartened and vindicated to learn that the project in the movie is called Project Sisyphus. Because when I wrote about this whole debacle several years ago, I wrote about Wile E. Coyote as a very American Sisyphus. He's out there in the unpopulated West. And he's trying and trying and trying to reach the seemingly impossible goal. But the less flattering aspect of it is he, like Americans, like Westerners, like all of us, is trying to abstract his really base animal urges through the collection of goods. So he's hunting his prey, but he's creating this web of legal entanglement and obligation and liability through the purchasing of what is funny and utter nonsense most of the time. So it's a very clear metaphor for we can acquire anything we want, but we're still hunting prey at a certain level.
0: Yeah, it's like if Don Quixote ordered his windmills from the factory, right? Like they are the cause of, they're supposed to be the solution to his problems, but the cause of it. And there's a reason it's a post-war cartoon. Mm-hmm. And there's a reason that it's a sort of Pax Americana, Madison Avenue cartoon. And the reason it takes place in New Mexico. I mean, this is where the Trinity test happened. This is Roswell. It's like all these little

0: impact craters and puffs of smoke. It's kind of like modernity and the land, you know, because the whole idea of the Roadrunner in the cartoon is it's supposed to be like National Geographic. They have these species names,
1: yeah,
0: but he can't win by natural selection. So he defaults to these products and has come up and says that they never, ever, ever work. I think the Looney Tunes are American existentialism. They're unpretentious about it, but it's a profound cartoon. And the movie, you know, gets that in a lighthearted but deep-seated way. I think it's a serious subject, this reliance on products that we know don't work and are bad for us and that do not have our best interests at heart. It's not a topical movie.
1: Mm-hmm. Paul, I saw this very emotional clip from Will Forte talking about how he found out that the movie wasn't coming out. And he'd initially been waiting to have it screened. And his agent was going to let him know if it was going to go straight to streaming or get a theatrical release. And the very next day they called and said, so it's not going into theaters. And he was like, OK, great, streaming. And they said, no, it's actually not coming out at all. And it was really hard to watch because you could see how emotional he was about it. But it made me wonder if this is the type of thing we'll see more often as these companies shrink, as they create more monopolies, and as the economics of film continue to shrink and change.
2: Yeah, I mean, in a, again, fitting parallel with Coyote versus Acme, which on some level is about the abstraction of incentives and the confusion of who is actually benefiting and for what reason. I do think it's possible, but the economics of Hollywood right now make less sense to the public than ever with the rise of streaming, with the corporate commitment to streaming. The idea that audiences don't want to go see films in theaters is really a self-perpetuated thing because it benefits these corporations for the value of their streamer to go up and up and up and up. Mm. And that's at the expense of actual box office receipts. So we're still going to see how this looming merger shakes out. And I do think that that's going to have pretty catastrophic effects on a number of levels of production, but there is going to be pressure on these new companies to release more movies theatrically. That's been a big point of contention here in the States. And so I would expect fewer situations like Coyote versus Acme in the short term, mm-hmm. but long term, yes, absolutely. Especially as production ramps back up, we could see more stuff finished and never released, which is historically not been the case.
1: Mm-hmm. Adam.
0: Well, no, I think that there's still no way to make more money off a movie than release a commercially successful film in theaters that's marketed and sold well and that people pay exorbitant ticket prices for. I mean, in that sense, the fundamental truths still apply. There's just a lot of complication that kind of gets piled on top of that. What's interesting is this movie is being framed in some quarters as people have a duty of obligation to see it, as if you're getting your shots in at Hollywood yes. by buying tickets for yeah. the Hollywood new release. And if it does well, I think it'll be a nice story. If it doesn't do well, I'd hate for the wrong lessons to be learned from it. And as a fan of the characters and the property, I just don't want the lesson to be that they're not viable
1: mm-hmm.
0: because that seems to also be a self, you know, perpetuating prophecy. Other than Space Jam, all the Looney Tunes live action movies have kind of failed. And as goofy as it sounds to say, it's not Bugs Bunny's fault.
1: Yes.
0: You know, it's not the cartoons are built to last. And I think the fact that they still have that kind of satirical weight in this movie, the way that not just the Coyote and the Roadrunner, but the other characters get plugged into this Hollywood landscape that Paul described so aptly, it's amazing how well they suit it. And their commentary suits it, I think, you know, very tightly.
1: Well, very fascinating conversation and really appreciate you both chatting with us about it. Thank you.
0: Thanks for having me.
2: Thank you.
1: Adam Naiman is a film and TV critic whose work shows up in The Ringer and the Toronto Star. He was here with me in Toronto. He's also got a podcast about movies coming out next year, so keep an eye out for that. And Paul Thompson is the editor-in-chief of POW Magazine. He was in LA, and Coyote versus Acme is out on Friday.

That's I Think of You the Most by Burnaby, BC singer Young Kai. And that's it for Commotion today. I'm Emil Niazi, sitting in for Elamine Abdel-Mahmoud. Thanks for listening.

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6: Pope Leo XIV has been deeply influenced by St. Augustine, and so the 4th century titan of Western thought has re-entered the global conversation. But what's he really like? That's coming up on Ideas.
7: From CBC News, the world this hour, I'm Neil Kumar. U.S. President Donald Trump has signed an executive order renaming Lake Ontario to Lake America. The move is an escalation in Trump's trade war against Canada, and similar to renaming the Gulf of Mexico last year. The president also suggests that he may not stop there.
8: We have a Gulf and we have a lake. Now all we need is an ocean. So maybe we'll have to change the name of the Atlantic and or the Pacific. Maybe we'll change them both.
7: Prime Minister Mark Carney says the name of Lake Ontario comes from the Wendat language and predates both the Canadian Confederation and the U.S. Declaration of Independence. Ottawa has decided to reverse course on imposing retaliatory tariffs on American seafood. The seafood industry in Atlantic Canada lobbied the government hard, arguing the industry is highly interconnected with the U.S. and essential to Maritimers. Sabrina Fabian has more.
9: At fish processing plants across the Maritimes, employees are busy packaging lobster so it can be sold to market. It's work that keeps folks employed during the off-season when lobster boats are tied up to the wharves. But that work was at risk when the federal government announced counter tariffs on seafood imported from the U.S.
10: We're somewhat blindsided by the announcement that we saw come out.
9: Chris Viscotto of the Nova Scotia Seafood Alliance reacting to the news. 2 days later, a different story.
11: Just absolute relief at the fact that we've been able to stave this off. And
9: Nat Richard with the Lobster Processors Association is among those breathing a little easier today, now that Canada is doing a 180 and dropping the counter tariffs.
11: There's a two-way flow of lobster across the border, back and forth.
9: Factories in Nova Scotia, New Brunswick, and PEI rely on seafood imported from Maine in order to stay open longer. Sabrina Fabian, CBC News, Halifax.
7: Quebec's provincial election campaign is now officially underway. All five leaders of the main political parties are hitting the campaign trail. The economy and the trade war are top issues. And as Alexander Silberman reports, it's shaping up to be a tight three-way race.
12: Coalition Avenir Quebec leader Kristen Fréchette walking out of the lieutenant governor's office and onto the campaign trail. Fréchette calling the U.S. trade war an attack against Quebec.
13: President Trump is my principal opponent.
12: The race is shaping up to be incredibly close. The separatist Parti Québécois is still leading in the polls, but the governing CAQ and Liberals are gaining in support and closing the gap. PQ leader Paul Saint-Pierre Plamondon now promising to wait until U.S. President Donald Trump is out of the White House before holding a referendum on independence.
14: We need a solid team given what's going on in the United States.
12: Liberal leader Charles Milliard trying to position his party as the best option.
15: We're the only Federalist Party who truly believe in a strong Quebec within a strong Canada, and I think it's in tune with what Quebecers are looking for.
12: Alexander Silberman, CBC News, Montreal.
7: In Ontario, new cash bail rules are facing a court challenge just days after they took effect. Civil liberties groups argue the province overstepped its authority when it made freedom before trial dependent on a person's ability to pay. Colin Butler explains.
3: Well, until this week, bail in Ontario didn't necessarily mean handing over money. It could be a promise to pay, but you only had to pay if you broke the conditions of your release. Ontario now wants the money up front and requires a cash deposit within 48 hours. The province says that it'll make bail more meaningful and keep dangerous offenders behind bars, but lawyers challenging it argue two people who pose the same risk, they get different outcomes simply because one can afford to pay. Hillary Dudding is a member of the Criminal Lawyers Association.
16: People who are otherwise releasable are going to be stuck in jail because people simply can't hive off that kind of money or obtain it within 2 days. And that's a real issue when we look at how overcrowded our jails are.
3: It's not just lawyers pushing back. Days after the bail system came into effect, an Ontario Superior Court judge refused to follow it, and an accused person was released without a cash payment. Colin Butler, CBC News, Toronto.
7: And that is The World This Hour. For CBC News, I'm Neil Kumar.
17: I'm Janet French. Here's your evening weather forecast for northern Alberta. In Fort McMurray, cloudy tonight with a chance of showers this evening and overnight. Risk of a thunderstorm. Wind gusting to 40 kilometers per hour. Low of 16 degrees. In Beaver Lodge, a few showers and risk of a severe thunderstorm this evening. About 5 to 10 millimeters of rain. Low of 10 degrees. In Edmonton, increasingly cloudy with a chance of showers this evening. Risk of a thunderstorm. Overnight low of 13 degrees.
18: Welcome to Ideas. I'm Nala Ayed.
19: Lord, you are great and worthy of our praise. Your strength and your wisdom are beyond measure. We long to praise you, though we are burdened by our mortality.
18: These are the opening lines from one of the most influential works in Western culture. They're from the Confessions by St. Augustine of Hippo.
19: Though we are conscious of sin, we long to praise you. Our delight is to praise you. For you have so made us that we long for you, and our heart is restless until it rests in you.
18: Augustine's Confessions was written at the end of the 4th century. It continues to feed our appetite for authentic voices and our spiritual yearning to answer the big questions.
20: I had questions about the meaning of life, about why we're here, about who I am, and there was a great sense of emptiness and a sense of fear that there was nothing. And Augustine talks about how we are restless until we find rest in God. And I was just struck that someone who lives so long ago and in such different circumstances could voice that kind of sentiment and articulate it so wonderfully.
18: But the figure of Saint Augustine was multifaceted and wasn't always someone we would consider likable.
21: I mean, he's fairly promiscuous, right? And all the difficulties that come with that. He has a partner for 15 years, who I think he actually treats quite badly.
18: Yet, as some scholars would say, it's easy to misunderstand Augustine.
22: As much as I disagree with the way that he did things or the way that he thought about these things, it's not as clear-cut as we want it to be.
23: If we take him out of context and try to make him a modern person with our own views, we may be disappointed. But he is quite liberal for his time, his views on women, great respect for his mother, and wrote to women, took them seriously.
18: Augustine lived 1,600 years ago in what's now Algeria, and his voice still speaks to so many people. In fact, in May 2025, his voice began to speak in a new way.
24: Habemus Papam.
25: We have a Pope.
26: Let's watch Leo XIV coming out.
18: Maybe more widely than ever before.
24: Sono un figlio di Sant'Agostino.
25: I am a son of St. Augustine. Augustinian.
0: che ha detto,
1: Augustine, who said,
0: con voi sono cristiano e per
1: with
0: voi
1: you I am a Christian, and for you a bishop. And I think in that sense we can all walk together to that homeland which God has prepared for us.
2: To stick with this, so I've sort of taped together and just kept it.
4: Yeah. Oh, I love it. It's so good and well annotated.
18: Ideas producer Sean Foley met with four scholars to talk about their encounters with Augustine, the Bishop of Hippo.
4: So that's going to be in your papers.
2: Yeah, that's right.
4: When you're donated to the library of your choice.
2: Yeah, exactly.
4: Yeah, yeah.
21: Augustine was one of the first books I picked up in when I was doing my undergraduate studies, and reading his confessions changed my life. I had discovered in Augustine someone who was speaking to my soul at the time, and I've never really let him go. I'm Nick Hatt. I'm a parish priest, an Anglican priest in Toronto at Church of St. Martin in the Fields. And prior to that, I was an Anglican priest in Nova Scotia. I studied Augustine for the last 20 years. It's such a real story. He is struggling with how to live with his parents, right? How to deal with the inconsistencies in there, the way they treat him, you know? He feels unseen and unheard, and he's acting out in all kinds of ways. As a young adult, I mean, he's fairly promiscuous, right? And all the difficulties that come with that. He has a partner for 15 years, who I think he actually treats quite badly. And, you know, with just the complications of that kind of life, right? He has a child, and how does he navigate that, right? So he's, I saw in him, I think when I first picked up the Confessions, just a real soul, a soul struggling to live a life of goodness. And I just appreciated finding another soul talking about that in a really honest way.
19: Well, in my 16th year, furloughed from school because we did not have the money, I lived idly at home with my parents, and the thorn bushes of lust grew rank over my head, and there was no hand to root them out.
4: Yeah, when you're talking about promiscuity and things like that, and the parental relationship, I just remember the scene where he's describing the baths.
19: My father saw me one day at the baths and noticed how I was coming of age, endowed with the restless stirrings of first manhood. And he told my mother about it with joy, as if grandchildren were already on the way.
4: The father is like impressed because his son is physically responding the way he should.
19: He rejoiced like a drunken man, drunk with the wine the world drinks when it forgets you, its creator, and loves the creature in your place.
21: He's a virile young man, right? Yeah, and just the pressure that puts on, what does that say about the kind of negative masculinity that instills in him? And this book is written so long ago, you know, but it's, I think there's a very present reality to it, yeah.
4: So, of course, one of the things that makes the Confessions a very unique autobiography is that his confession is addressed to God. And I think there's a dynamism to that that's just beyond anything else.
21: Mm-hmm. Mm-hmm.
4: How would you describe what that means?
21: You know, he's placing this, his whole life, within the life of God. He's telling God what God already knows about himself, about Augustine. And so in that sense, it's not like he's telling God anything new, but it is, he is returning himself to God, placing his life within the hands of God. And we are meant, as we read it, to discover that and also to begin to think of how our own lives are held within the embrace of God.
19: Too late have I loved you. Oh, beauty, so ancient and so new, too late have I loved you. Behold, you were within me while I was outside. It was there that I sought you, and a deformed creature rushed headlong upon these things of beauty which you have made. You were with me, but I was not with you. They kept me far from you, those fair things which, if they were not in you, would not exist at all. You have called to me and have cried out and have shattered my deafness.
21: Late have I loved you, right? You were within me, but I was outside you, he says to God. That was the great, oh my goodness, the great revelation for me in reading the confessions was that my life, though it feels as though it is so separate, so disintegrated, and apart from God, that in fact there is this divine presence that my life is taken up into. And so I found that, I would say, of a comfort, but also that it gives you a kind of courage, I think, to know that life struggles are not meaningless, they're not pointless, that these are moments for endless growth, an opportunity to grow as a human. Augustine says to us, there's a pattern to this conversion that I'm showing you in the confessions. The soul moves from inferior things to superior things, from external things to interior things. That this is the general pattern of conversion, a life in which we lose ourselves in the created world. We misuse it. We misuse our bodies. We relate to the world in all kinds of unhealthy ways. And that a Christian pilgrimage, although I think it's more universal than that, is about learning to have healthy relationships with the world around you and with your neighbor, a healthy relationship with yourself, and that includes a healthy relationship with God. And that this is the general pattern.
19: How sweet all at once it was for me to be rid of those fruitless joys which I had once feared to lose and was now glad to reject. You drove them from me. You who are the true, the sovereign joy. You drove them from me and took their place. You who were sweeter than all pleasure, though not to flesh and blood. You who outshine all light, yet are hidden deeper than any secret in our hearts. You who surpass all honor, though not in the eyes of men who see all honor in themselves. At last, my mind was free from the gnawing anxieties of ambition and gain, from wallowing in filth and scratching the itching sore of lust. I began to talk to you freely, O Lord, my God, my light, my wealth, and my salvation.

0: the end of his autobiography, he tells us the biography of his mother, Monica. And he credits his final conversion to Christianity to her. It's almost like he's added this biography of his mother on. You think, well, if it's just about him becoming this Christian, why doesn't it stop at his baptism? Why is he going to tell us about Monica? The same pattern of conversion that he goes through in his personal life is a universal pattern. It's also a pattern that he's showing us is happening in Monica's own life, because he goes back to her childhood and takes us through her marriage, which is a very difficult marriage, and he takes us right up to the point of her death. He is just filled with grief after his mother's death, which is a good thing, I think, but it's a kind of a grief that he cannot resolve until he comes to recognize something that she understood that he did not, which is this moment of recognizing that your life is hid with God, is your life is lived within God's. He had discovered what it meant in his head, but he had yet to discover what it meant in his heart.
1: She didn't contemplate having her corpse expensively clothed or preserved with perfumes. She didn't covet a choice monument or care about the tomb in her homeland. She didn't give any instructions of that kind, but merely asked that we remember her at your altar. And she had served there without missing a single day. And she knew that your sacrificial victim was shared out from there. No one could tear her away from your shelter and care. Neither the lion nor the dragon could get in her way, not by confronting her with force and not by ambushing her.
0: The end of her life, she says, it does not matter what you do with my body. I want to be remembered to God because my whole life is nothing apart from God. I think that's the final moment that he needs in his own spiritual conversion. And it's a moment that he gets not from the academics, not from the smartest guys in the room, but from his mother, who was, from what we can tell, probably pretty uneducated, not necessarily a likable person all the time, but a devoted to her son and a faithful, pious woman in her own right. And I think that's a symbol for just the power, that the religious life can have within the community. Yeah.
2: And of course, the setting is beautiful. She's ailing. They're together. They're looking out over this. Is it in Ostia?
0: Yeah, in Ostia. They had this incredible mystical vision. I think Idris writes this beautifully. He says they're just leaning, looking out a window one day, and they begin to talk about what must the life of the saints be like.
1: Our conversation was brought clear to the conclusion that any degree of delight in the physical senses, under however much material light, didn't seem worthy of comparison or even of mention in relation to the bliss of that eternal life.
0: Their hearts are so stirred up, and they reach this point where he says, we touched this kind of eternal moment. And the language there in the Latin, he uses the word attingimus. It's almost like touch, as if to taste, right? They taste this kind of divine life.
1: Stretching upward with a more fiery emotion toward that thing itself, we walked around, step by step, all material objects and even the sky from which the sun and moon and stars shine over the earth. And still we climbed up inwardly as we thought of and spoke of and wondered at your works. We came into our own minds and climbed up beyond them, to reach the land of abundance that never fails, where you graze Israel forever on the Father that is truth.

He says, we suddenly, our hearts, basically our hearts burst and we fell back to earth. And he's frustrated at that moment. He says, why is it that we can reach up to heaven and have this moment, this beautiful eternal moment, but we cannot stay there? And that's when I think the whole dialogue shifts, that I think this is the real point of the confessions, that our striving for God, our desire for God, is in fact God's desire for us at work within us. And so without that desire that God has for us, we are nothing. God's grace, God's love for me has gone way ahead of me, and I just need to walk into that. I don't have to manufacture it. I don't have to earn love here. And that my life, in some sense, is a pilgrimage in which I'm trying to encounter, I'm trying to see, I'm trying to discover a love that is already present to me.

0: The first time I read St. Augustine or I encountered him was when I was about 10 years old. And it was a line from the Confessions, the opening line, where he talks about the restless heart. And I, at that time, had been experiencing some restlessness myself. I'm Amanda Arulanatham. I'm currently a postdoctoral fellow at Princeton University, and I completed my PhD in political science with a dissertation on St. Augustine. I had questions about the meaning of life, about why we're here, about who I am, and there was a great sense of emptiness and a sense of fear that there was nothing. And no one around me really talked about these kind of issues, so I assume no one else thought about them. And Augustine talks about how we are, as human beings, are restless until we find rest in God. And I was just struck that someone who lives so long ago and in such different circumstances could voice that kind of sentiment and articulate it so wonderfully.
1: Let the restless, unrighteous go. Let them run from you. But you see them. You split the shadows apart. And look, everything around them is beautiful, but they themselves are ugly. They don't know that you're everywhere, as no place confines you within its boundaries. And where was I myself when I was looking for you? You were right in front of me, but I had left myself and couldn't find me. How much less was I able to find you?
0: So I grew up with parents who went to Mass every Sunday. They sent me to Catholic school, but there wasn't a lot of discussion about why we do this or what's its significance. And it seemed to me that, some people, they were kind of content just to go through the motions, that it was important to go to church, but it wasn't really necessary to go any deeper, and they were content to stay in that middle ground. But I think I reached a place very early on where I felt I couldn't stay half in and half out. It had to either be fully in or fully out. And Augustine helped me to think about which way I wanted to go. He encouraged me to think that there might be something more, that it's worth exploring.
1: Here, my dear Marcellinus, is the fulfillment of my promise, a book in which I have taken upon myself the task of defending the glorious city of God against those who prefer their own gods to the founder of that city.
0: During my undergraduate studies, I did go to one of my professors, and I asked him, because I was curious and interested in reading The City of God, I asked for his advice, and he was a scholar partly working on Augustine. And his advice to me regarding City of God was, don't read it. It's a long, rambling text with everything in the kitchen sink, and you're better off just avoiding it.
1: What happened after Numa in the succeeding reigns? The Albans were provoked to war with great disaster to the Romans as well as to Alba.
0: And I was a little deflated, but I thought, okay, I will let it go. Eventually, in my fourth year, I did take a course on Augustine.
1: Alban armies and the shrinkage of both populations. Alba, the creation.
0: I could see why he had warned me, because it was a long text filled with all kinds of tangential points that I had no idea what the relevance of those were.
1: Suffered heavy blows until most men were weary of a struggle, which caused equal loss to both sides. Then they decided to settle the issue of the war by a combat between triplet brothers from either side.
0: And so it could be quite arduous to read.
1: From the Alban side, the three Curiatii, two of the Horatii were defeated and slain by the Curiatii.
0: And interestingly enough, Augustine himself comments about the arduousness of writing the text. So I think I'm allowed to say that.
2: Mm-hmm. You can appreciate the sincerity there.
0: Yes, exactly.
1: Who felt the grief on the two sides? Who but the race of Aeneas, the descendants of Ascanius, the offspring of Venus, the grandsons of Jupiter? For here also is a case of...
0: But at the same time, I was very struck by a lot of the themes that Augustine brought up in City of God. One of those was humility. I had been reading all these philosophers, and they were all very, for the most part, interested in great men and great deeds, or at least in the self-sufficient individual. And I had a lot of questions about whether that was an accurate depiction of human life and of human beings. And Augustine seemed to be discussing a different aspect of human life. I think Augustine really gives a more robust description of humility because he doesn't see it purely in intellectual terms or something you employ in discussion, but something you live out in a more active way. And for him, I think the pinnacle of humility is not just recognizing the truth about your own limits as a human being, as a finite creature, but also imitating Christ, who he sees as the archetypal figure who captures what it means to be a humble person, who is willing to empty himself out in self-sacrifice, that you set aside your desires and your wants for the sake of love, of loving others. Augustine returns to that repeatedly throughout City of God.
1: I know how great is the effort needed to convince the proud of the power and excellence of humility, an excellence which makes it soar above all the summits of this world. Therefore, I cannot refrain from speaking about the city of the world, a city which aims at dominion, which holds nations in enslavement, but is itself dominated by that very lust of domination.
0: Politics is really about power, about wielding power, about overcoming enemies. How can a virtue that is concerned with setting aside the ego, with giving space to others, how does that help a person flourish in political life? The conclusion I came away reading Augustine is that in some ways, humility, as he describes it, is helpful to political life. And there are certain respects where it can be helpful. For example, it can encourage people to want to help the poor and the needy, those on the margins. One thing Augustine is very concerned about is judges and judgment. And he wrote as a bishop to many judges, asking them to be merciful to some of the people that they were judging, not to judge them too harshly, and to recognize the limits of their own lives as judges, and not to think that they're better than the people that they're judging. So humility in that respect can also be helpful.
1: As for those who lead a good life, if they are skilled in the art of government, then there's no happier situation for mankind that they, by God's mercy, should wield power. Yet such men attribute to the grace of God whatever virtues they may be able to display in this present life, because God has given those virtues to them in response to their wish, their faith, and their petition. At the same time, they realize how far they fall short of the perfect righteousness, such as is found in the fellowship of the angels, for which they strive to fit themselves. However much praise and public approbation is given to the virtue which is engaged in the service of human glory, it is in no way to be compared to the humblest beginnings of the saints, whose hope has been placed in the grace and mercy of the true God.

0: Augustine also recognizes that there are limits to how applicable humility is to political life. And he doesn't have a problem with that because he thinks that the politics in itself is a limited sphere, that we can never find our happiness in this life, in politics. And sometimes that means that doing what's right and engaging in self-sacrifice comes at a political cost to oneself. His greatest example of this are the martyrs, who he says were willing to imitate Christ and sacrifice their lives for what they believe to be true, but it cost them their lives. And he doesn't see that as something unhappy because they're in their desire to love God and to set aside all the goods of this world to express that love. They gained a greater intimacy with God, which now they can enjoy in heaven.
1: When we arrive at that state of peace, there will be no longer a life that ends in death, but a life that is life in sure and sober truth. There will be no animal body to weigh down the soul in its process of corruption. There will be a spiritual body with no cravings, a body subdued in every part to the will.
0: Before he became a Christian, he was a great orator. He was quite ambitious, and he was advancing in his career. That didn't bring any satisfaction. It was kind of like drinking salt water. Once he converted, his plan was to sell most of his inheritance and then found a small religious community and live quietly. And he was very much at peace with that. But he was kind of elected as a priest and later as a bishop. A community could just elect a person by acclamation. Actually, there was a story of him, I think once he was a priest, he knew that certain dioceses were in need of a bishop, so he tried to avoid those because he didn't want to be forced to be a bishop. But they caught him at one point and forced him to be a bishop. And at one point he just cried and, you know, said, "Why is this happening to me?" So, but he also just accepted that, you know, this was what God had asked him to do. And he was practicing the kind of daily self-sacrifice of setting aside his own desires, because he felt that he had a responsibility to the people around them, to serve them. And at the end of his life, he was very satisfied with that, I think, more so than if he had continued in his political ambitions.

0: That was Amanda Arulanadam, postdoctoral fellow at Princeton University. Her work on St. Augustine focuses on the virtues and limits of humility in the political sphere. This is Ideas. I'm Nahla Ayed. St. Augustine's ideas still resonate today, 1,600 years after he lived. And with the election of Pope Leo XIV in the spring of 2025, Augustine is reaching an unprecedented global audience. But of course, he was only human. And he'd probably be the first to admit it. He was not one to conceal his flaws.
1: I have a love-hate relationship with Augustine. I think too often, especially within our Western culture, there's a very strong good versus bad trope, right? In terms of how we define people, and especially historical figures, right? And you lose out on all the nuances of what makes a person, the weaknesses just as much as the strengths.
0: For Augustine scholar Sid Sudiakal, that human element is obvious and essential.
1: Everyone is going to come into this relationship with Augustine with their own particular lived experiences and their own backgrounds and all of those things. And so who is Augustine really translates into who is Augustine to you, who is Augustine for you. And I think that makes it a lot more layered question than than at first glance. My name is Sid Sudiakal. My pronouns are he, him, sha.
2: The third pronoun.
1: Sha.
2: Sha.
1: Yes, it's Filipino.
2: Okay, I wondered about that. So is that like Tagalog?
1: Yes. Yeah, so it's Tagalog.
2: Okay.
1: And the funny thing about that particular pronoun is that is genderless.
2: Oh.
1: Yeah, we were into being woke before y'all were going to be.
2: Right, it was built in.
1: Yeah.
2: And you are an Augustine scholar.
1: Yes. With trepidation do I accept this label.
2: Okay, all right. Well, that's appropriate, I think. How would you define then or describe who Augustine is for you?
1: I think at his core, he really wanted to take care of the people in his care. I don't think that you can really take that away from him. And I think that's a part of the love side for me of Augustine is that he really wanted to take care of his flock. And that is just absolutely an admirable position to be in.
2: So then what's the other pole of the tension there for you?
1: The other pole is that I think sometimes in our desire to do good, we might be inclined to do bad things to accomplish the good. And so my dissertation looked at the way that disgust affects theology. And so in particular, I was looking at his relationship with the Donatists.
3: The Donatists, named for Donatus, a 4th century bishop, insisted that any priest or bishop who had bowed to Roman authority during the persecution of Christians was a traditor, one of those who, quote, handed the holy things over. And so the sacraments performed by these priests or bishops were declared invalid, which goes against the whole idea that the sacraments themselves come through the Holy Spirit rather than are determined by the purity of the person giving them. The Donatist schism, centered in North Africa, was one of Augustine's major concerns, and he was very committed to bringing them back into the fold, at first without coercion.
1: Early on in his ministry, he was very anti-violence in terms of the use of violence against the Jews to convert or even against other people to convert, because that's not the way.
3: When his appeals fell on deaf ears and the Donatist schism became more violent, Augustine's attitude changed.
1: And so how do you have someone who you know, initially was against the use of force to compel people into the fold, so to speak, and then suddenly having that change into being okay with the use of state-sponsored violence for religious reasons.
4: If you were living quietly outside this banquet of holy unity, we would find you on the roads, as it were. But now, because on account of the many evil and savage acts that you commit against our people, you are full of thorns and thistles, we compel you to enter. One who is compelled is forced to go where he does not want to go, but after he has entered, he eats willingly. Hold in check your wicked and wild heart, then, in order that you may find in the true Church of Christ the banquet of salvation. Letter 173.
1: That is sort of where the tension is with me. And I think to a certain degree, as much as I disagree with the way that he did things or the way that he thought about these things, it's not as clear cut as we want it to be, because the care that you have towards someone can easily turn into coercion for the sake of that someone.
4: What more do you want, you people? What more do you want? We are not dealing with your gold and silver. It is not your land and estates, not even the health of your body that is at stake. We are challenging your souls about acquiring eternal life and escaping eternal death. Letter 43.
1: You see this very strong, I would even say, like, paternalistic trend, not only in theology, but also in culture, right? In the ways that we treat a lot of marginalized groups. I'm doing this for your own good. Right? So how many times as a parent have you said that to your child? And how many times has this sort of rhetoric been used to uphold a lot of things that, you know, looking back now, we're saying, oh, maybe we shouldn't have done that.
2: Do you have a passage that you would, that comes to mind from Augustine that might
1: say what now? One passage? because it's a very tall order you're asking of me.
2: Right. And really it's just like a little taster.
1: So this is the one that I chose. And then I'll explain why. So this is from letter 93. He says, it is better to love with severity than to deceive with leniency.
4: It is more beneficial to take bread away from a hungry man in order that he might be led astray and consent to injustice. And someone who ties down a crazy person and who rouses a lazy person loves them both, though he is a bother to both. Who can love us more than God? And he, nonetheless,
1: does not cease not only to teach us with gentleness, but also to frighten us for our salvation. Yeah, I'm just going to let that sit.
2: You know, the first thing I thought when I heard that was not exactly trauma informed.
1: Yeah, and that's the nice version.
2: Wow. Mm-hmm. Wow. Mm-hmm. So it gets harsher. It gets harsher is what you're saying.
1: But see, the hard part is that I agree that it does get harsher, right? But to a certain degree, it's not harsh because it's leading to someone's salvation. And so, like, any means to get you there, right, is all fair game. And this is where I have a lot of thoughts.
2: Yeah. Well, the first thing that comes to my mind when you say that is that, I mean, he would not have known this, but that sows the seeds for all kinds of justifications of colonialism.
1: Ah, uh-huh. Yeah.
2: Right? To say the least. But can we even make him responsible for that? Or is that the responsibility of the people who are interpreting him?
1: I would say both, right? Like, I saw this, like a snippet of an interview, right? Where this one person was saying colonialism was wrong. And the host of the show becoming an apologist, right? And saying like, okay, well, like, we can't say it's all wrong because, like, look, we gave them sanitation. We gave them transportation.
5: Those countries did not have money. They did not have the creativity. They did not have people
6: in positions of power to do this. They just didn't.
3: The interview was on the British TV outlet GB News in May of 2025, featuring tabloid columnist and commentator Carol Malone. This particular clip went viral.
6: Make it worse. It just makes a difference.
5: So it's okay to live without education, and it's okay to live without a transportation system, is it?
6: They did have education.
1: So that type of mentality, right? And then when you

0: bit discussed a lot. And one of the key, I would say, prerequisites, I think, for disgust to happen is dehumanization, right? And so I would argue that if dehumanization wasn't there, then the ability for disgust to come through in its fullness is very difficult, right?
1: Do you think St. Augustine was capable of dehumanization?
0: I think every one of us is capable of that.

0: To Macedonius, Vicar of Africa. If I'm a burden to you with a lengthy letter, you surely brought this on yourself when you called me wise. For this reason, after all, I have dared to say these things to you in order to show you not the wisdom that I have, but the sort of wisdom that I ought to have. If I have anything of this wisdom, which is the one true wisdom, I have received it from God and not presume to have it from myself. For it is not by my talent or merit, but by his gift that I am what I am, if I am in any way worthy of praise.
1: It's odd to be returning to somebody who feels like an old friend. I think there's a continuity between my kind of Augustinian life, as a professional sort of Augustine scholar, and my profession as an archivist, and that's what I'm trying to unpack at the moment. I'm Samantha Thompson. I'm a senior archivist for the Region of Peel. I came to do this after completing a PhD on Augustine. I guess you could say it was on the problem of evil, and that's something that I suppose when I started reading Augustine, I felt I had in common with him. We were both young people who were distressed by the extent of suffering in the world. How does that relate to archiving? I contend that one of his views is that friendship is a real part of salvation, and salvation comes from the Latin word for health, salus. So part of the way human beings are restored or healed is by relationship to one another. Relationship is kind of at the heart of Augustine's thought. It's at the heart of reality for him in the Trinity. And human beings have this kind of mysterious unity such that they are communally damaged. But the arena of that damage is also the arena of grace. And we see in the confessions that he sees himself as part of a story. And what I realized is that I am a professional story keeper. In my working life, I preserve and steward voices of other people. And sometimes when I have an existential crisis about why am I doing this, if I have been able to bring two people into contact with another across kind of space and time, that will have been enough, even if I can't save everything. And this idea of our needing each other is very important to him. And we make each other. We souls are forged through engagement with other people. So in a way, we are being written into each other's stories. And I see that as really a metaphor for the work I do now. There's almost a holiness when you see somebody, you know, reading a letter from 200 years ago and making that connection to another human being. And it is healing. There's such a sensitivity in his writing to just the sheer beauty in the world, the goodness and the beauty. And yet the contrast, just the ugliness that human beings are capable of. And how do you put those two things together? And what he realizes is that only a good thing can be evil, right? When you say something's evil, what you mean is that it should be otherwise. There's a way that thing should be. It's a condemnation because something is falling short of the nature that we sense that it should have. For him, evil is not an other. It's not an alien substance. That's very important.

it's something good that has been damaged. And so to eradicate evil, you need to heal the thing in which it is inhering by damage. You can't eradicate evil by destroying and social engineering or managing, because evil is in all of us. So it's not a group of people who are evil. It's not a substance that's evil. It's not a monster out there. I think that's something that he can offer to, you know, all ages, is to not try to make evil somebody else, something else.

0: One of the things that really spoke to me was his continual language of longing, of the sense that there's something that you really want and nothing in the world will satisfy. And to try to make things, the most beautiful things in the world, put that burden on them of making you happy, they can't bear that burden. You can't understand Augustine without this concept of love. For him, love is a movement. It's a weight of the soul. It draws you to whatever you love. And our problem, he thinks, diagnostically, is that it's not that we want too much, but that we want too little. We are constantly trying to make things that aren't gods. We're idol factories. And there's one sermon where he's talking about the Christian life, and this is what he says. What we are to see is a vision that neither eye has seen nor ear has heard, a vision surpassing all earthly beauties of gold or silver.
1: Of woods or fields, the beauty of sea and sky, of sun, moon, and stars, the beauty of angels, for all have their beauty from him. The spoken word has done all it could. The rest must be pondered in the heart. The whole life of a good Christian is a holy longing. What you long for, as yet you do not see. But longing makes in you the room that shall be filled. When you fill a purse knowing how large a present it is to hold, you stretch wide its cloth, knowing how much you are to put in it. Let us long because we are to be filled.

0: Augustine was always personal for me, right? And that's kind of an Augustinian realization that what we hold, the beliefs we hold, it's always personal. You know, I came to him assuming that he was going to be doctrinaire and merciless, because that's the image that a lot of people have inherited. And I didn't find that at all. And he's a paradox. He's idealistic, but he's realistic. There's no one more realistic on human frailty. He's passionate, but he's disciplined. He's self-revealing, but he's unpretentious. And he's humane, but exacting. And I think this was a person that I didn't expect to find.
1: O Lord, grant us peace, for all that we have is your gift. Grant us the peace of repose, the peace of the Sabbath, the peace which has no evening. For this worldly order, in all its beauty, will pass away. All these things that are very good will come to an end when the limit of their existence is reached. They have been allotted their morning and their evening. But the seventh day is without evening, and the sun shall not set upon it, for you have sanctified it and willed that it shall last forever. When our work in this life is done, we too shall rest in you in the Sabbath of eternal life. Though our works are good only because you have given us the grace to perform them.

on Ideas. You've been listening to Encounters with Augustine, produced by Sean Foley. Featuring Samantha Thompson, Sid Sudiakal, Amanda Arulanadam, and Nicholas Hatt. Readings by Glenn Tai. Special thanks to Lisa Godfrey. Our technical producer is Danielle Duval, with help from Emily Chiarvesio. Our web producer is Lisa Ayuso. Our senior producer is Nicola Lukšić. The executive producer of Ideas is Greg Kelly. And I'm Nala Ayed.

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2: After 7 years, musician Sarah Bareilles is back with a brand new album called Good Grief. It was born out of some of the most difficult times in her life, including losing friends and an unsuccessful journey with IVF. She'll tell you what she's learned about hope after loss.
3: From CBC News, the world is sour. I'm Neil Kumar. As relations between Canada and the U.S. deteriorate, Donald Trump thinks he has found a way to hurt Canadians. The U.S. president has announced that he's renamed Lake Ontario to Lake America. Kate McKenna has the latest.
4: We filed all the necessary papers, documents, everything.
5: U.S. President Donald Trump's latest dig aimed at Canada came today as he signed an executive order renaming one of the Great Lakes connecting both countries.
4: We're going to be changing the name of Lake Ontario to Lake America.
5: Trump has the power to rename what landmarks are called in the United States, as he did with the Gulf of Mexico last year. But other countries, including Canada, aren't obligated to follow suit. In a statement, Prime Minister Mark Carney said the name Lake Ontario derives from a Wendat word, which means the lake is beautiful, the lake is big. And the name predates both Canada and the United States. He says Canadians know that naming reality means calling it Lake Ontario, then, now, and always. Meanwhile, Trump is doubling down on provoking Canada.
4: Well, they haven't treated us well. The Canadian officials have treated us very badly. They're nasty people.
5: For now, there is no obvious route back to the negotiating table. Kate McKenna, CBC News, Ottawa.
3: In Alberta, businesses are bracing as the reality of the U.S. trade war starts to sink in. These companies are worried about losing customers and multi-million dollar orders, and they're unsure they will be able to stay afloat long enough to make use of government supports. Brian Labby reports.
6: At this office interior manufacturing company in Calgary, a wood panel goes into a machine and comes out with a wood grain finish, a product likely destined for the U.S.
7: 90% of our customers are in the States.
6: Jordan Smed is in charge of operations at Falkbuilt. He says U.S. tariffs and proposed Canadian counter tariffs will impact his business.
7: These big jobs that we have in the pipeline, they may or may not come to fruition now with this going on.
6: Smed says they were on track for $110 million in revenues this year. Despite the anxiety and uncertainty, only 5% of Alberta exports are expected to be impacted by the new tariffs. That's according to Charles St. Arnaud, the chief economist with Service Credit Union. But he says for those businesses, it will hurt.
8: They will see lower sales, and that might end up with them having to reduce their headcounts and generate layoffs.
6: Brian Labby, CBC News, Calgary.
3: In Quebec, a provincial election has been called. The U.S. trade war will likely be a major topic on the campaign trail, but Quebec independence is expected to be a theme as well. Right now, polls have the Separatist Party Québécois in the lead ahead of current Premier Christine Fréchette's Coalition Avenir Quebec. Quebecers will vote on October 5th. Two air traffic controllers who were on duty during the fatal Air Canada crash at New York's LaGuardia Airport are believed to have left work early. Both pilots were killed when the airliner collided with a fire truck on the tarmac last March. A source told Reuters the Federal Aviation Administration is now moving to fire the two air traffic controllers. The search for survivors continues at the Nepal-Tibet border. Hundreds are dead, and more than 1,000 are missing, including Canadians. This after torrents of ice, mud, and water flooded the area. And as Sasha Petrosik tells us, there are fears of more to come.
9: Among the hundreds who are unaccounted for among trekkers, pilgrims, and local villagers are some 30 missing Canadians. 12 of these were on a spiritual retreat with the Isha Foundation that focuses on yoga, says the group's Leslie Crespi.
10: Everybody here is in shock. We are just mobilizing ourselves as fast as we can, but it's devastating news.
9: Rescuers have started working their way through the demolished villages, following the same trails that pilgrims take from Kathmandu to Tibet in China. Yashoda Khadka is a doctor with a Nepalese search team.
11: There are many people missing, and some of them might be buried inside there.
9: Meanwhile, Nepal and China are bracing for more. Satellite images of the Himalayas show water continuing to flow and back up, potentially sweeping through once again. Sasha Petrosik, CBC News, Toronto.
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12: I'm Janet French. Here's your evening weather forecast for Northern Alberta. In Fort McMurray, cloudy tonight with a chance of showers this evening and overnight. Risk of a thunderstorm. Wind gusting to 40 kilometers per hour. Low of 16 degrees. In Beaver Lodge, a few showers and risk of a severe thunderstorm this evening. About 5 to 10 millimeters of rain. Low of 10 degrees. In Edmonton, increasingly cloudy with a chance of showers this evening. Risk of a thunderstorm. Overnight low of 13 degrees.
2: Hey, welcome to Q. I'm Talia Schlanger sitting in for Tom Power. Today on the show, Sarah Bareilles. Years ago, her dear friend got this tattoo on his wrist of the word both. And at the time, Sarah thought this was the dumbest thing she had ever seen. But now, after his death, Sarah understands that tattoo as genius. The idea that life is always both things. Joy and sorrow, love and pain. Sarah will tell you about leaning into both on her new album, Good Grief, and why grieving has to be shared. Plus, speaking of duality, the band Mama's Broke draw on both folk music and punk rock on their new album. They'll tell you why the two genres have more in common than you might think and introduce you to a new song.

On her new album, her first new album in 7 years, Sarah Bareilles is working through a question that we all have to face at some point. How do you hold on to the people you've lost, and how do you handle the grief? There's a reason she's been thinking about all of this. Over the last few years, Sarah lost two close friends, her longtime manager and friend Chad Joseph, and her Broadway co-star Gavin Creel. Sarah's also been going through a deeply personal IVF journey. And somewhere in the middle of all of that, she started writing the songs that would make up her new album, Good Grief. It's a record about the strange and messy work of carrying on when you feel, frankly, devastated.

0: That's Sarah Bareilles with her song, Home. Sarah is a two-time Grammy winner, a celebrated actor, and a Broadway composer and lyricist. She knows how to turn big emotions into art. But as she told my colleague, Garvia Bailey, this time the stories are especially close to home. Here's their conversation.
1: I'm not going to lie, Sarah. You brought the emotional big guns out with this one. Like, I mean, what are you doing to all of us? What are you doing
2: well,
1: to me?
2: Life did it.
1: Like, come
2: life
1: on.
2: Life did it. I know. I had to put it somewhere. I'm sorry. I have to share it. Otherwise, I can't carry it by myself.
1: I understand. I'm happy to help carry it. I really felt like I felt it. I should mention that you also produced a documentary about the making of this album. Why did you want to pull the curtain back on the process through filming this?
2: There's two things that come to mind. First is that I felt really inspired by a documentary called Come See Me in the Good Light, which I was involved in as executive producer. And it features a year of the life in the poet laureate of Colorado, Andrea Gibson, who passed away, and their wife, Meg Fowley. It was one of the most courageous and transparent films I've ever seen. And it is such a life-changing experience, and it made me want to bring that sense of transparency into the making of this record. I knew that this record was especially raw, and I feel like that is the medicine right now for me and for what I think I can offer the world, is like just trying to invite people into even the darkest of the corners and try to shed some light on all of it. Because what I've learned about grieving is that it must be shared and that everybody's doing it. And a lot of us aren't talking about it. And a lot of us are. But that I think that I haven't had another experience that felt more universal than this grieving process, and just really, really looking at the fact that every person you see on the street, every room you're ever in, there's this invisible web of people holding loss. And I find it's helping me find compassion for people at a time that is very divided and politically really complicated and uncomfortable. And it's like an agent of change. This grief is really tenderizing in a good way.
1: I mean, one advantage of having a documentary like this is that we see you going through these feelings in real time along with your lovely bandmates and the whole crew, really. And like you said, grief is something that we all experience it, but it shows up in different ways depending on, you know, where you are in your own personal life journey. And I wonder for you where it lives in your body. And how does it show up outwardly to people?
2: My gosh, in all kinds of ways. I've had a very strange experience now a couple of times. In fact, one of them being yesterday where, you know, this material I haven't, these are the first times I'm talking about it, the first times I'm sharing, you know, some of these stories, the first times I'm singing these songs. And I can actually physically feel a little bit ill from the grief. Like it happened. I did a show at the Gorge with Brandi Carlile and Bonnie Raitt, and I walked off stage and I had what I have now lovingly referred to as a grief exorcism, where I came backstage and I got so physically ill and I didn't know what was going on, and I still really don't have any good explanation. So that's what I'm calling it. It's just, there is a kind of, the expression comes out in a lot of different ways. There's lots of tears, of course, that feels like, you know, an easy access point. Fatigue. I find that like sometimes grief makes me really lethargic and tired. And sometimes it can bleed into a sort of anxious feeling. I think the powerlessness of like, there's really nothing to do to fix it. You know, it's not a fixable feeling. And so that can sometimes breed a kind of agitation. Yeah, it looks a lot of different ways.
1: Yeah. You know, you're lucky. I guess we are all lucky that you have this ability to write around it, like to write through it and then share the output of that with us. The first track on the album is a song called Home, which you've said is inspired by an interview between Anderson Cooper and Stephen Colbert. Yeah. What did you hear in that conversation that moved you to the point of wanting to write about it and create a song about it?
2: Anderson has this incredible podcast called All There Is, where he has these really beautiful, poignant, deep conversations about grief. And I think, you know, I just think the work he's doing in relationship to grief in particular is so courageous and just so helpful. So it's a podcast that I listen to a lot. And then I heard this conversation with Stephen, and I didn't know the story of him losing his father and two brothers in a plane crash when he was 10 years old. And he talked about the day he turned one day older than his father ever was. And I found that to be so moving. I mean, I'm very lucky. I still have both my parents, but I was just really sort of shook by the image of, and now having talked about this with a bunch of people, for people who have lost parents at a young age, when they turn the age their parents were when they passed, there is a kind of spiritual reckoning at that moment. A lot of them haven't been able to picture themselves growing older than that. So it's a really interesting story. And I think it was Stephen in the conversation that talks about the power of these stories, that like telling your story is a part of the healing journey, I think. And so that lyric, "Tell me your story, I'll tell you mine," that is the invitation for this record, is just like, let's exchange kind of what we have to give, which is just what is true. And I'm trying to just tell the truth about my experience with grief and my experience over the last 6 years with mental health, with fertility, with, you know, relationship, with all kinds of things. It feels like at least my audience is hungry to have, you know, a place to exchange stories. Yeah. It's really beautiful.
1: It's like giving people license to dig into their own, or to at least share in whatever way.
2: To share, totally.
1: Has Stephen heard the song Home?
2: He has, yes. And Anderson, yes. It was so special. They both were really mystified by the idea that a conversation could sort of turn into something else. And I love that piece about art making, where it's like you gain the seeds of inspiration from all kinds of places. And I just think it's a beautiful symbol of the impact that we have that we don't know we have sometimes. Mm-hmm. It's just like you can be having a conversation and it might spur an idea for an artist somewhere or a person somewhere. You know, they were both very moved by the reverberations of their conversation and that it transmuted into a song. And I felt excited about that. Yeah.
1: In this album, and even in this conversation, we've been talking about the sharing of grief. But I wonder what you think of what happens to us when we try to push away the grief instead of recognizing it's there and somehow grappling with it. Have you been in that situation? Because it feels like you're so, you're very open in this process, in this creative process. So I wonder if there's was a time when it felt like, I don't want to step out into it.
2: Oh yeah. I can remember vividly times where I felt afraid to turn the television off because I couldn't be alone with myself. Like I was afraid. I remember saying to my husband, I was like, it actually feels like the grief is going to eat me. I will dissolve into these big feelings. And the miraculous wisdom and the learning of going through these dark places is that you don't dissolve. You will just, they're just big feelings and they change. There's this song called Wind is the Weather. That was the only experience I've ever had with channeling, where I've never had that before, where I was in a really, really terrible mind state. Just this is before I got on medication, which has changed my life. But I was deep in a kind of hurricane of anxiety and depression. And I was kind of saying a prayer. And I put my phone on the piano and pressed record. And then that song just sort of arrived as a meditation sort of.

0: unexpressed grief and unexpressed emotion. I mean, there's a lyric about this in Home where it's like things have to be loved by name. Yeah. We have to be able to name the experience, and we have to share it and to look at it and to love it by its name. And I think that's where the healing really exists. Mm. And I think when we don't, it really comes out sideways. I think it's a lot of what we see in our culture. Yeah. I think greed, anger, opposition, mistrust, paranoia, this is all, I think, evidence of fear and grief. Mm. And it's powerful, mm. powerful, powerful stuff.
1: I want to talk about Just a Kid, which you wrote about your friend and manager, Chad Joseph, who died in 2020. If it's okay, I'd like to play just a little bit of it so we can just get a taste of it.
0: Yeah, please.

0: So lovely. There's a really arresting line in there. 20 years by your side, you gave up your dream for mine. What can you tell me about your relationship with Chad?
1: Well, that line is in direct reference to the first tour I ever went on. And Chad and I were roommates, and Chad was working with me. And so every show I was at, this is really early in my career. And I was doing everything myself, you know, carrying in the gear and handling the email list and all the correspondence and the booking and the transportation. And then we got this opportunity to go on a 2-week tour on the East Coast, and I was doing it all myself. Mm. And Chad had a job at that time with a PR firm in Los Angeles. And I got to our first location. We had a band, and I had rented this horrible, like Cruise America trailer that was like, instead of get a normal, anybody who knew what they were doing at that time would get a van and trailer, and then you get cheap hotel mm-hmm. rooms. That's how you do it. For any young artist listening and you're going on your first tour, you get a cheap vehicle and you stay in cheap hotel rooms or with friends. But I got this huge 35-foot like camper trailer that I didn't know how to drive, and I could just see the disaster on the horizon of like, how am I going to do this alone? And I had my bandmates with me, and they were wonderful, but we were underwater. And I called Chad crying, and I just was like, I don't know what I'm going to do. And he said he went to the beach and he had a long think, and then he quit his job and he got on a flight and he came, and then he didn't leave my side for the next 10 years. So it was a really, I talk about this leap of faith. It was a leap of a kind of faith I'd never known. It was life changing.
0: Mm-hmm. Mm-hmm. You know, I feel like this song captures so much of what it's like to be the person. That's left. That's still here.
1: Mm-hmm.
0: Yeah. Your friend is gone, but somehow they're still everywhere.
1: Everywhere.
0: And you're here.
1: Yeah.
0: Where and how do you feel and sense Chad's presence now?
1: What's so funny that I think is just amazing about, I mean, Gavin also comes to mind about this, is that like, I feel my friends in joy. I feel my friends in laughter, in, those two people in particular, but Chad, one of the funniest people I ever knew and one of the most personable, just like beloved. He would make friends with a lamppost. Like he was the easiest person to love. So I feel him in joyful exchanges, you know, and things that have a kind of like, if just a simple pleasures. Mm. Simple pleasures, a beer at a bar with friends, simple, enjoyable connection, laughter, good jokes. That
0: was, you know, Chad. What? I dig that for you, that he's there in those moments. It's so good. It's so good. The album also honors, as I said, your friend, the late actor Gavin Creel, who is a beloved person in the musical theater world. Famously, Gavin, I heard, had a tattoo that said both, meaning that life can be beautiful and terrible and sad and joyous, and it can be all those things. I feel like it resonates somehow with the album Good Grief.
1: Yes, it really
0: does. And how
1: does.
0: Grief can be both valuable. It can also be awful. That makes sense to you, eh?
1: Yeah. Yes. Absolutely. Totally. And I remember when Gavin got that tattoo, I was like, that is the dumbest thing I've ever seen.
0: No, you
1: got the
0: didn't.
1: Word both tattooed on your wrist. I mean, I didn't say it out loud to him, but I was like, both? And the more I spent time with the concept behind it, I'm like, oh, you're a genius. And it's just that nothing is a monolith. Nothing. Every experience is the gray matter. Nothing is black and white. And the more we cling to it being black and white, the less we are awake to what I think is really true about being alive, which is that it is all the gray matter. It's everything is nuance. And I think that Gavin was just, that was really a huge part of his spiritual quest towards the end of his life. He just had gone through, he'd gone through a lot in the pandemic as well. That was like, he went through a big breakup and just a lot of loss. And it was just a really important thing for him to build a relationship with being with what is. And I loved that about him.
0: What's been really cool is seeing the way that you interact with all of these friends and collaborators, both the ones that are with us and not. In the behind the scenes of the documentary, one thing that really comes out is how precious those relationships are with your bandmates, with your artistic collaborators, with all of these folks. You also talk about being someone who likes to have control. So I was seeing like both of those things sort of in tandem with each other. Even though you're open to letting others influence your art, can you just tell me about that creative space of trust and collaboration that you're able to build, how that all comes together?
1: Yeah, that's a really interesting question. I so appreciate that. I think there is a lot of like tension and complexity to that concept. And it makes me think, I mean, the first thing that came to my mind is trust is a choice. Like you just have to choose to allow yourself to trust someone. And the truth is that they can always break your trust. They can always not live up to an expectation. There's always the possibility of disappointment. But the other side of it is that, like, if you also leave open the possibility that you don't know exactly what the right answer is, there's all this infinite space that something in the middle that values collaboration and what happens between people as much as it values your own singular idea. I think there's a lot of richness there. And I think actually there's a lot of... I think there's a lot of wisdom in that, in finding what is valuable about our humanity and where it interfaces with each other. That if you don't need to be right and you don't need to be the one who has the answer, there's just all this space for what is in between. And I think that was this whole experiment of the album was like very... was really healing for that, because I think I came into this industry, you know, back in my 20s when I was first starting, just very defended. I felt like I have to fight for my ideas, and I did to a certain extent. But as I've aged, I'm 46 now, and as I've aged and I've grown, I hope a little bit wiser, I've just softened to the idea that, like, I don't have to be the one who has the idea, or I don't have to be right. Like, we can just find it together.

Salt, then sour, then sweet, featuring Brandi Carlile and with writing help from the poet Andrea Gibson. I'm Talia Schlanger, sitting in for Tom Power. You're listening to Q, and you are in the middle of guest host Garvia Bailey's conversation with musician Sarah Bareilles about her new record. It's called Good Grief.

0: That's Sarah Bareilles with Still Crying. If only it sounded that good when the rest of us cried. Okay. As you might be able to tell from the title of that song, on this record, Sarah Bareilles is not trying to gloss over her feelings for you. In the first part of her conversation today, Sarah spoke to Garvia Bailey about the death of two close friends and how grief can keep showing up even after you might think you've moved through it. That song you just heard, Still Crying, is all about that idea. In this next part of their conversation, Garvia asks Sarah Bareilles about the song Still Crying, and it opens up a much bigger conversation about where Sarah is at in her life right now. She's in her 40s, trying to be more authentic, trying to have a baby, and trying to deal with the grief associated with that journey. Here's more of Garvia's conversation with Sarah Bareilles.
1: Sarah Bareilles, what a note you just hit there. First of all, I must say, wow. I've heard you say that your 40s, like you said, have been about stripping away artifice. I'm putting this as in quotations. This is what you said. And getting rid of any distance in your music. How does that show up in say, that song that we just heard, Still Crying?
2: I think for me, there was a kind of freedom in the writing of that. That's the song Seed started back in 2020, and I finished it in 2025 with Aaron Dessner. So we finished writing that song together. And again, I think there was like the encouragement of a collaborator sometimes can be the thing that leads you to the next idea. And it was like Aaron's presence in the process that just opened up finding the next good idea. So it was really that it felt so easy. You know, the seeds of that song, as I mentioned back in 2020, that was a really, really dark time for me. So it was like saying to myself, like, just stay here. Can you stay with this breath, with now this breath, and just wait for something to shift a little bit so it feels a little easier. You know, as someone who has spent a lifetime in close relationship with anxiety spikes and depression and, you know, those kinds of things that come through and require some thoughtful management. Yeah, I think it was just a song about here I am again. Yeah. And then trying to give it a home in a song that feels comforting, you know, that it's not, it's like, I didn't want it to be a dark, unhappy sounding song. I wanted it to sort of feel comforting in a way. That's my sort of hope for the record at large.
1: Yeah.
2: Like, I want this record to feel comforting.
1: It is a tune that feels like a soft place to land, even though the lyrics, it's like in concert with these lyrics that are hard, but it's a soft place to land. It's lovely. You know, I think that people traditionally, you know, think about grief meaning one thing, but it means so many things on this album. There's this song, Ladies in Line, that I want to talk about, that is about your IVF and fertility journey.

0: You've called that track a cracking open, and I wonder what cracked for you when you wrote it.
1: I think I've, you know, for all the women out there who are on some kind of fertility odyssey, as I've started to call it, where I'm like, this is more than a journey, right, baby. This is, yes, this is a real transformative experience. I just couldn't get over the volume of women that I would see on a regular basis, different people every time, where I'm just like, when I really started to think about the size of this experience and how many people in my one little fertility clinic here in New York City, of which there are hundreds across the city, across the country, across the world, like just how many millions and millions and millions of women need to go to fertility support to be able to achieve a healthy pregnancy, healthy baby. And I found myself surprised at how lonely the experience could feel, knowing that there were so many people walking that same path. And I questioned early in my, I mean, I've been now, we're like year three and change into trying to get pregnant. And I was surprised, I was asking myself the question, like, oh, am I supposed to be talking about this? Huh. And I couldn't do it early. I just wasn't there yet. And I really understand why so many people wait until they have a healthy baby in their arms to talk about how hard it was to get pregnant. But it has sort of happened naturally and organically that I'm here again in the messy middle of, like, I don't have a child yet. I'm hopeful that I will someday. Mm-hmm. But I think I would have felt comforted by hearing more people talk about it without having an answer to the question yet. And again, I really understand why people don't, but I'm here just kind of saying I'm trying to, and there's a lot of people trying. There's a lot of people trying.
0: There is something very brave about that, but also something necessary, I think. I think you've nailed it. I have one more question for you about another quote. I'm going to quote you to yourself one more time.
1: I love it.
0: In the documentary, and it's your fault for putting out this documentary that got me like right inside everything. You said love is big enough to hold a lot of shapes. It's just so beautiful when you said it. I wrote it down instantly, and it made me wonder, has grief changed the way that you think about love and the shape of love?
1: Yes. I mean, grief has changed everything about my life in the most miraculous ways. It has just been truly a transformation. And I think one of the gifts that grief can give you is presence, or it can help you get closer to presence, which is just that if you know you're not guaranteed the next moment, then this moment carries a lot of beauty and a lot of value. And so I just didn't think that hard about it before. And then losing two friends at such a young age, and people go through all kinds of, you know, we get to this place of reckoning in all different ways. But for me, it was just, you're not really guaranteed anything. So this is our one life. And I want to be awake for it and awake to it. And I understand why for such a long time I was really working hard to protect myself from pain and protect myself from feeling hurt, rejected, humiliated, all of the things. None of those things feel great. But the truth is that, like, it hurts anyway. Life carries so much ache. Being alive is so complicated. Being a human is so hard. And so I just think, why not try to stay open to the richness of the experience, the good, the bad, and the ugly, and just look at it as being the gift of being here at all. It is the breath in our lungs and the, you know, the world outside our door that is ours for just such a brief amount of time. So I'm really trying to embrace it and stay present to it.
0: Sarah, that seems like a perfect way to say thank you to you.
1: Thank you. I could talk to you all day. Man. You are so wonderful.
0: I have so many questions, more questions for you, but that is for another day. I want to thank you for the album and for being as open and brave and honest as you were on it. I appreciate it. And I think people are just going to love it. Thanks for being here.
1: Thank you so much. I really appreciate it. What a lovely conversation. Thanks.

That's Sarah Bareilles with Idiot Heart. Before that, you heard Sarah and guest host Garvia Bailey in conversation. Sarah Bareilles' new album, Good Grief, is out tomorrow, and she's kicking off a tour for that album on September 9th in Boston. You can find out more at sarahbmusic.com.

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1: At first glance, punk rock and folk music seem to live in different worlds. I mean, a loud and sweaty mosh pit is a mile away from a quiet acoustic set at the Troubadour. But if you scratch just a little bit below the surface, like the musicians in Mama's Broke, you will find that the two genres are more like siblings. Mama's Broke is a duo who have been bringing their brand of folk music to clubs, festivals, and DIY spots all over the world for the better part of 10 years. They've earned a Juno nomination and a spot on NPR's Tiny Desk for their sound, which is influenced by different folk traditions, including Celtic, Ukrainian music, Appalachian music. And they take these sounds and instruments that have existed for years and then write these contemporary lyrics that tackle the big issues of today, like climate change, wealth gaps, and women's rights. Have a listen.

0: That's a bit of The Nameless by Mama's Brook. The band is made up of Amy Lou Keeler and Lisa Maria. And they have a new album that comes out tomorrow. It's called Reunion. And ahead of that, they dropped by the Q studio to talk to guest host Garvia Bailey about their new record and the common thread between folk music and punk rock.
1: Hello, Amy.
2: Hello.
1: And hello, Lisa.
3: Hi. Thanks for having us.
1: I'm so glad to have you both here and to hear, to hear your voices through these headphones. It's something.
3: It's nice in the headphones.
1: It sounds really good, eh? Amy, you're saying it like you're surprised.
3: Well, I think when we record, you take a really long break and don't listen to it for a while. So I think that might be the first listen I've had in headphones since the studio.
1: Oh, okay. It's pretty good, eh? Not bad.
3: Yeah, not too bad.
1: Not bad. Amy, I'm going to start with you. I would love for you to tell me how the band started. I heard you initially met while out on the road touring. What's the story? How'd it go down?
3: Both of us had been in this sort of folk street musician traveling punk scene, let's say, in Canada, and had a lot of mutual friends. And it's unclear the first time we met. We've sort of argued

0: scales, and we got in the nitty gritty, and we were finishing each other's sentences about
1: right away.
0: Yeah, pretty quickly. Yeah,
1: y'all make this beautiful traditional folk music, but it pulls from all of these subgenres that I hear the Appalachian folk, and you talk about Ukrainian folk being part of it, and all of these inspirations. But I've also heard you talk about how the punk ethos is a big inspiration in the music. So punk and folk music, there's a connection there. Mm-hmm. I wouldn't mind for you guys to break down the connection that you see in the music, Lisa.
2: I think a big part of the connection comes down to the kind of subject matter and the themes behind both genres.
1: Yeah.
2: You know, if you look back to all folk music throughout history, it's always been usually by the common man, for the common man. And it's, you know, singing about the struggles.
1: Yeah.
2: And there's, you know, there's protest songs, there's union songs, there's
0: work songs. Yeah.
2: Work songs. And very much that same mentality transfers to a lot of punk music.
1: Amy, I know you were in punk bands before you guys started Mom is Broke. Where do you see those similarities? Like, do you feel that pull though to get harder and more punk ever in the music you guys are making?
0: That's a great question. When I was younger, I think I loved being in punk bands because it felt super communal and physical and very cathartic and just so fun, you know, like it just so relieving in some ways. Like, it's such a physical genre, and folk is kind of heady, at least for me, in the way that we write. Like, we're so focused on the words and expressing what we feel in the most succinct way we can manage. And that requires a different part of my brain, I think. But I find they're actually quite separate urges in this way. The feeling is very similar, but the way that they're expressed for me is quite different. One is, and I haven't been in a punk band in years, but it's one of those things that I'm like, I need to do it. I need that release. But yeah, the folk side, I've always just been drawn into just the melody and the way that it's expressed, and how you can take such a simple idea and a simple relatable idea and just boil it down to this essential haunting thing.
1: Yeah.
0: You know?
1: Yeah. And yeah. You know what? I think you just nailed what the draw is for both the genre, like both for folk and for punk. Like, mm-hmm. It is exactly that. The distillation of powerful things into, mm-hmm. you know, anthemic, like hard, like or soft or beautiful choruses or whatever mm-hmm. it is. It's all the same, you know?
0: Mm-hmm.
1: Yeah.
0: Something that makes you feel something. Right.
1: You feel something.
0: Yeah.
1: Absolutely. We've asked you all to pick a song for us that speaks to this punk ethos that goes along with the folk music that you're making. I'd love for you to tell me about Heaven and about writing this one. Lisa, I'm going to start with you. I'm going to give you both a chance to tell me about writing Heaven.
2: Yeah, I mean, this one's kind of funny how we started writing, because it was within one of those intentional songwriting little retreats we were doing, and we were kind of taking stock of everything else we had so far, and we're like, man, like, can't we just write like a lighthearted, sweet little love song? And we were messing around with the melody of it, you know, and it was and really playing into this kind of more traditional sounding folk melody. But quickly, it really took a turn.
1: Yeah. Because I was going to say, what happened to the love song? Because that's not what happened.
2: The love song was immediately scrapped. And we were like, sometimes when we're writing a song, one of us will be like, well, I've been sitting on these lyrics for a while.
1: Okay.
2: Maybe this is the spot for them to fit.
1: Tell me what it's about, Amy.
0: Well, it's about the crushing weight of capitalism in a nutshell.
1: Yeah.
0: I mean, most of our songs, if you just keep distilling down and down and down, that's what it mostly comes down to, honestly. Mm-hmm. It's either that or Heartbreak on Over There, the Heartbreak songs. But, mm-hmm. you know, the
1: her

0: lyrics and my lyrics were so just the same thing. We were looking at it and we were just like, I'm just so fed up, you know? I'm just so freaking fed up. And I think so many people are just so freaking fed up. And we're living, you know, in the imperial core. And even then, mm-hmm. people are fed up and still, you know, spending 60% of their income on rent. So that's really what it's, what it comes down to is that, and you know, and if you want to draw a line to punk music, that that is what it is that we're angry.
1: It's, yeah.
0: Everyone's angry and the social contract has been broken, I feel. That's kind of what it's about.
1: Well, you all are delivering some heavy truths, but in a really compelling and beautiful way. I want to thank you so much for spending the time with us here to chat about it, and good luck on the new album.
2: Thank you.

compelling voices. There you go. That's Mama's Broke with Heaven on Cue. It is from their new album, Reunion, which comes out tomorrow. And before that, you heard their conversation with guest host Garvia Bailey. That's it for Cue today. Tomorrow on the show, Will Forte is one of the most successful, most recognizable alumni from Saturday Night Live. But when he was first offered the show, he said no. Why would you do this? I don't know. Will will tell you tomorrow. He spent 8 seasons there, by the way, after he finally said yes. You might know him from Saturday Night Live. Maybe you know him from shows like MacGruber or The Four Seasons. Will's here to talk about his new movie, Coyote vs. Acme, and why it almost didn't make it to the screen. That's tomorrow on the show. Hey, if you want to get in touch with us, you can find us on Facebook at Q with Tom Power. We are at CBCQ on Instagram and TikTok. 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I'm Talia Schlanger, in for Tom. I'll see you tomorrow.

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3: I'm Susan Ormiston. A lot of Canadians are worried about the trade dispute with the United States, but what are Americans thinking? The splits in the U.S. between support for Donald Trump's policies and fear over their effects, that's coming up on the Current Review.
4: From CBC News, the world is sour. I'm Neil Kumar. U.S. President Donald Trump has signed an executive order renaming Lake Ontario to Lake America. The move is an escalation in Trump's trade war against Canada and similar to renaming the Gulf of Mexico last year. The president also suggests that he may not stop there.
5: We have a Gulf and we have a lake. Now all we need is an ocean. So maybe we'll have to change the name of the Atlantic and or the Pacific. Maybe we'll change them both.
4: Prime Minister Mark Carney says the name of Lake Ontario comes from the Wendat language and predates both the Canadian Confederation and the U.S. Declaration of Independence. Ottawa has decided to reverse course on imposing retaliatory tariffs on American seafood. The seafood industry in Atlantic Canada lobbied the government hard, arguing the industry is highly interconnected with the U.S. and essential to Maritimers. Sabrina Fabian has more.
6: At fish processing plants across the Maritimes, employees are busy packaging lobster so it can be sold to market. It's work that keeps folks employed during the off-season when lobster boats are tied up to the wharves. But that work was at risk when the federal government announced counter-tariffs on seafood imported from the U.S.
7: We're somewhat blindsided by the announcement that we saw come out.
6: Chris Viscotto of the Nova Scotia Seafood Alliance reacting to the news. 2 days later, a different story.
8: Just absolute relief at the fact that we've been able to stave this off. And
6: Nat Hishaw with the Lobster Processors Association is among those breathing a little easier today, now that Canada is doing a 180 and dropping the counter tariffs.
8: There's a two-way flow of lobster across the border, back and forth.
6: Factories in Nova Scotia, New Brunswick, and PEI rely on seafood imported from Maine in order to stay open longer. Sabrina Fabian, CBC News, Halifax.
4: Quebec's provincial election campaign is now officially underway. All five leaders of the main political parties are hitting the campaign trail. The economy and the trade war are top issues. And as Alexander Silberman reports, it's shaping up to be a tight three-way race.
9: Coalition Avenir Quebec leader Christine Fréchette walking out of the lieutenant governor's office and onto the campaign trail. Fréchette calling the U.S. trade war an attack against Quebec.
10: President Trump is my principal opponent.
9: The race is shaping up to be incredibly close. The separatist Parti Québécois is still leading in the polls, but the governing CAQ and Liberals are gaining in support and closing the gap. PQ leader Paul Saint-Pierre Plamondon now promising to wait until U.S. President Donald Trump is out of the White House before holding a referendum on independence.
11: We need a solid team given what's going on in the United States.
9: Liberal leader Charles Milliard trying to position his party as the best option.
12: We're the only Federalist Party who truly believe in a strong Quebec within a strong Canada, and I think it's in tune with what Quebecers are looking for.
9: Alexander Silberman, CBC News, Montreal.
4: In Ontario, new cash bail rules are facing a court challenge just days after they took effect. Civil liberties groups argue the province overstepped its authority when it made freedom before trial dependent on a person's ability to pay. Colin Butler explains.
13: Well, until this week, bail in Ontario didn't necessarily mean handing over money. It could be a promise to pay, but you only had to pay if you broke the conditions of your release. Ontario now wants the money up front and requires a cash deposit within 48 hours. The province says that it'll make bail more meaningful and keep dangerous offenders behind bars, but lawyers challenging it argue two people who pose the same risk they get different outcomes simply because one can afford to pay. Hillary Dudding is a member of the Criminal Lawyers Association.
14: People who are otherwise releasable are going to be stuck in jail because people simply can't hive off that kind of money or obtain it within 2 days. And that's a real issue when we look at how overcrowded our jails are.
13: It's not just lawyers pushing back. Days after the bail system came into effect, an Ontario Superior Court judge refused to follow it, and an accused person was released without a cash payment. Colin Butler, CBC News, Toronto.
4: And that is The World This Hour. For CBC News, I'm Neil Kumar.
15: I'm Janet French. Here's your overnight weather forecast for Northern Alberta. In Fort McMurray, chance of showers and thunderstorm tonight, low of 16 degrees, cloudy with a chance of showers in the morning, high of 24 degrees. In Beaver Lodge, showers and chance of a thunderstorm and low of 10 degrees, sunny tomorrow morning and a high of 20. And in Edmonton, overnight low of 13 and chance of a thunderstorm, clearing overnight and sunny tomorrow with a high of 24 degrees. 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
16: Hello, I'm Susan Ormiston, and this is The Current Review on CBC Radio 1. 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And then, podcasts on The Current. Today, the final episode of Understood, Deepfake Porn Empire. But we begin with what Americans think of the escalating trade dispute with Canada.
17: I'm doing what's right for America, other countries doing what's right for them, and anybody who has some kind of a trade dispute or something, eventually it ends in a negotiation where you settle out and each side thinks like, well, I would have rather had this, but you find a compromise position, and we're not there with Canada.
16: That's U.S. Trade Representative Jameson Greer speaking with the CBC's Rosemary Barton last night. Greer says that he and President Donald Trump are doing what's best for America. Prime Minister Mark Carney and his ministers say they're doing the same for Canada. Yesterday, we heard from Canadians about the impacts this hot trade dispute could have on them, and today we head south. Brian Pannebecker is a retired auto worker who led the group Auto Workers for Trump. He's also running in the preliminaries in Michigan for state representative representing Republicans. He joins me now from New Baltimore, Michigan.
18: I have one correction to make. Actually, I'm north of Ontario. We drive south into Detroit and then come across or under the tunnel into Canada. It's one of the few places in America where we have to go south to get into Canada.
16: You're absolutely right. South of the border. Metaphorically speaking.
18: I understand.
16: Thanks for that geography correction. Do you support Donald Trump's further escalation in this trade dispute?
18: Well, I'm not going to say that I'm not going to comment on how he negotiates. The guy wrote the book on how to negotiate, but I will say I 100% support his general tariff plan, and I said so in the Rose Garden with him earlier in his administration.
16: Even though those tariffs will have an impact on the cost of living for regular Americans?
18: Yes, we're concerned about one thing, and that is jobs here in America. We've lost a lot of jobs, particularly since NAFTA was signed into law in 1994. We've lost 90,000 production facilities. And we need to get those facilities back, those jobs back, and that's our primary concern. If there's a little bit of a price increase, we're willing to pay it because it doesn't matter what something costs if you don't have a job.
16: Canada's Prime Minister Mark Carney has called this an attack by the U.S. What do you think of that language?
18: Well, no, it's not an attack. The Canadians are our friends and allies. They always have been and they always will be. Donald Trump, you know, everybody knows his negotiating style. He stakes out his position. And, now Doug Ford, Ontario Premier, is trying to jump in and go toe-to-toe with Donald Ford. And I think he's in way over his head. He should stay out of it. Let the negotiators like Jameson Greer and the Canadian trade negotiators work things out. This will all settle out in a matter of days or weeks.
16: Maybe. It's true. The president and the premier of Ontario have exchanged tit-for-tat barbs, that's for sure, on both sides. But do you think
3: Donald Trump has the auto workers' best interests at heart, even though, as you say, there's going to be pain here.
18: He's the first president in my lifetime that has fought for the auto workers. He told me when he was running face to face that if he were elected, he would fight to bring our jobs back. He immediately scrapped the NAFTA agreement and negotiated the USMCA. And now he's going to reform that even more. And he's correct when he says Canada's been taking advantage of us for decades and it's time to level the playing field.
3: Just briefly, how do you interpret that? Taking advantage how?
18: You've placed tariffs on American goods for years. It was just never highlighted by previous presidents. President Trump is a negotiator. He immediately looked at all of our trade agreements when he took office, and he said, hey, we're being ripped off here by Japan, Canada, South Korea, and these are all our allies. So we're gonna start being treated fairly by our allies. We provide defense. We provide a lot of things for our allies. Just like we do for the European Union, we protect Europe, and it's time we start getting treated fairly in our trade agreements.
3: Of course, Canada's prime minister has a different view of that, saying that the tariffs in this country have been escalated because of tariffs that Donald Trump put on initially. We didn't start this attack is the way the premiers and prime minister have framed this. But in all of this, in the last seconds we have left, do you think Canadians should still consider Americans as friends? Is this relationship intact?
18: Absolutely. We should just, we've watched President Trump negotiate previously. We know this thing's going to be settled here in the next few weeks. They'll come to an agreement that they can both live with. And the Canadians have been and will be our friends going into the future.
3: I appreciate your optimism. It's hard to tell what's going to happen next. Thank you so much for joining us this morning.
18: Thank you for having me on, Susan.
3: You're welcome. Brian Ponnebecker is a retired auto worker who led the group Auto Workers for Trump. He is in New Baltimore, Michigan. Stephen Vaughn is a lawyer, and he is the former general counsel for the United States Trade Representative during President Donald Trump's first administration. He joins us just outside of Washington, D.C. Prime Minister Carney called it a bad deal, one that would destroy big Canadian industries like the auto sector. We heard again from Jameson Greer last night saying Canada was getting the best deal the U.S. has offered anyone. Can both be true?
19: Absolutely. Both can absolutely be true. And obviously, I think Ambassador Greer has made clear that Canada was offered a deal better than anybody else thought has been given. It sounds like Minister LeBlanc had agreed to the deal, and that ultimately the Prime Minister decided to go in a different direction. But you know, that's obviously his choice. But I think it's a real shame that Canada decided not to take the deal that was on the table.
3: Some may interpret the U.S. explanation of this as saying to Canada, it may not be what you want or what you thought was in this deal, but that's what you're getting. Is that fair?
19: Like I said, I think it was a very, I know some of the terms of the deal. I think it was a very generous deal, certainly compared to what anybody else was going to get. I think it's unrealistic for folks in Canada to think that they're going to get the same deal as if they were in Minnesota or Wisconsin or were part of the United States. But compared to other countries, yes, it was a very good deal. And I think Canada should have taken it.
3: There has to be some level of trust, you'd know that, in the final stages of any negotiation. And Prime Minister Carney has said that the U.S. wanted to rewrite the deal at any time in the future, that sometimes the U.S. signature was in pencil. How would that work?
19: I thought that was, I didn't understand that point. I mean, obviously, countries renegotiate deals all the time, but the European Union did a deal with this administration. Japan did a deal with this administration. Korea did a deal with this administration. Most of the big economies have done deals with this administration. I think the administration has shown it's practical, it's pragmatic, it's trying to get something that works for both sides. And I think that's what was on the table here.
3: Stephen, how would you describe the general feeling in the U.S. right now about this trade dispute?
19: I think obviously, people are frustrated that they weren't able to reach an agreement. Obviously Canada never gets as much coverage up here. I mean, down here as the relationship gets up there. And I think people are going to look and see what this means for the overall U.S. economy. We're starting to see a lot of really good economic numbers down here. Obviously, as you know, the stock market is doing very well. So if the numbers continue to improve, if we see more manufacturing jobs and more production here in the United States, I don't think it will get as much attention down here as it gets up there.
3: We know, though, that tariffs, counter tariffs, mean that Americans will feel the impact as this has escalated. How much are they worried when they're already battling rising costs of living?
19: Well, I think I think most people recognize the rising costs of living are more related to the energy costs. In other words, we've had the tariffs have been in place. You know, a lot of these tariffs have been in place going all the way back to 2017. And at the beginning of the year, you know, before energy costs started to rise, we really weren't seeing that much inflation in the United States. So, you know, we'll see how it all plays out. But I think as your previous guest just talked about, we tried free trade for a long time. It didn't really work out for us. The voters wanted to go in a different direction. And I think that's going to be true no matter who gets who's in power for the next few years.
3: This is definitely an evolving story. And we're hearing this morning from Dominic LeBlanc, the minister responsible for Canada-U.S. trade, that the U.S. is walking back on some of the contentious issues, including French language and Canadian culture. And Canada has also taken fish and seafood products off their tariff list. Do you see a thaw happening?
19: Well, like I said, I think it's a great deal. If there are political things that need to happen, you know, to make that deal happen, I think that's fine. I think the U.S. has been pretty clear. The French language stuff was not really in the deal in the way it was described. But if it helps to sort of say that they've changed their position on that and that makes it easier to get to a deal, then that would be great.
3: It feels, though, at least publicly, that we're in a bit of a tariff standoff. So you're an expert negotiator. What does it take now to bring down the temperature on both sides and get back to the table? And do you think this has been a mortal blow?
19: Well, I think you clearly had an agreement between Ambassador Greer and Mr. LeBlanc. They did. I think everybody recognizes that they reached an agreement. And I think most people recognize that Prime Minister Carney decided, you know, to walk away from that agreement. There is now obviously going to be concern in the administration that the prime minister is more interested in certain political issues, perhaps, than he is in getting a good trade deal. So I think part of what you would need to see is a desire on the part of the prime minister to really come back and look at these things in a practical way. And hopefully that's what the minister's comments are setting up.
3: Some Canadians would say that it's not clear at all who added last-minute demands and what those demands were. None of us were in the room. What message do you hope that Canadians listening to this will take away?
19: Well, I would point out that the Americans have done this. This administration has done deals with many, many, many countries, and most of those deals are implemented or are in place today. And so, when we hear this description of last minute changes, that's not consistent with the history of this administration. When President Trump announces that he's made a deal, that usually means he's made a deal. So I think America was prepared to do this deal. I think they believed that they had a deal. I think the ambassador explained all of that very clearly last night on CBC. And, you know, I think Canadians should really look very, very closely at what was actually on the table. And I think when they look at it, they'll see it's a very good deal for both countries.
3: Just finally, would you acknowledge there is a breakdown in trust, though?
19: Well, I mean, you know, that everybody has to kind of make a decision about how much they think they can trust everybody else. Obviously, for example, we see Canada threatening our tech sector. We see Canada threatening to cut off things like potash. We see a lot of anti-American propaganda going on up in Canada. You know, this is something that people on both sides of the border have to decide. But again, I think if you look at the deal that was on the table, if you look at the actual facts of what the administration was willing to do, they were offering Canada a very generous deal and a deal that every other country on earth would take in a heartbeat.
3: All right, we'll have to leave it at that. Thank you so much for joining us.
19: Thank you.
3: Stephen Vaughn is a lawyer and former general counsel for the United States Trade Representative during President Donald Trump's first administration. Daniel Dresner is the academic dean and a distinguished professor of international politics at the Fletcher School at Tufts University. You've described the situation we're in tariff-wise as, quote, galactically stupid. The Wall Street Journal's editorial board called it the dumbest trade war in history. What's so stupid about it?
20: Well, basically, since NAFTA, you can argue that the North American manufacturing sector has been highly integrated. And that's particularly true with respect to autos. And it's also true with respect to our energy market. And this is one of the great strengths of both the Canadian and American economies, is the idea that you're simply optimizing production. It doesn't necessarily matter whether there's a component made in Canada or a component made in the United States. That was renegotiated with CUSMA, as you pointed out. To suddenly decide you want to tear that up and claim, as Howard Lutnick, Secretary of Commerce, has claimed, or as your previous guest claimed, we need to somehow relocate manufacturing jobs to the United States, disrupts all of that. It creates a deadweight loss in terms of economic cost, both for the U.S. economy and for the Canadian economy, two of the most integrated economies in the world. And the dispute is over, you know, the claims that American negotiators have made that somehow Canadians are really sticking it to the United States is over what I can truly say are picayune issues. And it's not worth disrupting the entire economic relationship for that.
3: It does seem, however, from some commentators that Americans buy the president's assertion that Canada, quote, is ripping us off. Is that accurate?
20: No, it's not accurate in the slightest. If you take a look at public opinion polling on how Americans feel about Canadians, you've seen a mild decline in how Republicans feel about Canadians. But even among Republicans, who are obviously the most receptive to President Trump's rhetoric, over 60% of Republicans still look at Canadians favorably. The fundamental fact is Americans like Canadians. And so the president's rhetoric to try to somehow demonize Canada and make it seem like it's just, you know, stealing American jobs, by and large, is not working, which is one of the reasons why politically this is a stupid tactic for the United States or for the Trump administration. As you've pointed out, you know, Canadians are extremely exercised about this. And as a result, Prime Minister Carney has extremely strong favorable ratings in terms of responding. That is not true on the U.S. side. There is not a lot of support in the United States for escalating a trade war with Canada, particularly escalating a trade war over a trade deal that the Trump administration negotiated in its first term.
3: Yes, that's true. You know, one of the questions we have in Canada is are Americans paying attention to this? It's summer. There's lots of concerns about how to pay for all kinds of things on both sides of the border. So is it making an impact, and will these tariffs register?
20: I think the answer is Americans are not paying attention yet. The fundamental truth about Americans is that it's not that Americans are isolationist or that they're internationalist. Americans fundamentally don't care about international relations right up until the moment that it affects their bottom line. And all of the tariffs that we're talking about right now have yet to actually be implemented. So I think it's going to take a little time for this to trickle down into how ordinary Americans feel about this. But I will say that in all likelihood, the Americans that are paying the most attention to this are the ones in Maine, in Ohio, in Michigan, in Alaska, in New Hampshire, states bordering Canada, states that have relatively pivotal Senate elections coming up that could affect control of the Senate come November.
3: We heard one of our guests this morning say that he believes that Trump is the best negotiator in the world.
20: Yes, I laughed at that. That was very amusing to me.
3: Okay, so what effect has had this break-off had on his reputation as a negotiator? It doesn't seem, according to our guests, that it has diminished it.
20: I mean, it's telling that I believe Trump told CNN's Jim Sciutto when Sciutto asked him, did you change the conditions of the deal at the last minute? Trump said, yes, that sounds like me. And he didn't deny it. The truth is that Trump is, as negotiators go, pretty bad, actually. This is someone who had to declare bankruptcy multiple times when he was in the private sector. While you can point to a couple of trade deals that have been signed in his in his first year in office, they're pretty modest, to be honest. Actually, the biggest accomplishment in terms of international agreements that Trump has achieved was, in fact, CUSMA. And it's telling that he is then ripping that up. I would hereby challenge the Trump administration to point to any other international agreement that it has actually negotiated, that has actually managed to sustain itself over time. The truth is that when it comes to negotiations, Trump, even if he says he likes a deal, will often walk away from it or claim that he can revoke it due to presidential power, due to his Article II powers. And so, you know, this is always the issue in terms of negotiating. Trump believes in tactical flexibility. He likes to be unpredictable, and he thinks that gives him a tactical advantage in negotiations. But the problem you always have to ask if you're on the other side is, do you trust Donald Trump to stick to any agreement that's actually signed? And think of the number of deals that ostensibly have been signed that wound up not getting implemented. The Islamabad Memorandum of Understanding with Iran is the most recent example of that.
16: We just have less than a half a minute left, but you mentioned the upcoming midterms in America. Do you think that this trade dispute will impact a political fallout leading into those midterms?
20: Yes, it absolutely will. As I said, in Maine, in Michigan, in Ohio, and in Alaska, you have very competitive Senate elections, elections that could tip the balance of power in the Senate. And I guarantee you the Democrats are going to use this as a way to continue to hammer the issue of affordability. And contrary to what your previous guests have said, the primary focus that Americans have in terms of the U.S. economy is not jobs, it's prices. And this trade war is going to increase those prices.
16: Daniel, thanks so much.
20: Thank you.
16: Daniel Dresner is the academic dean and a distinguished professor of international politics at the Fletcher School at Tufts University. He's in Newton, Massachusetts. I'm Susan Ormiston, and you're listening to The Current Review. Imagine you were an American soldier stationed in Virginia around the time of the Second World War. You were about to ship out to Guantanamo Bay, Cuba. Many of these soldiers would have written letters back home. But thanks to a new kind of technology back then, some of those soldiers would have also been able to walk into a little booth and record a message on a small disc, a phonograph record.
2: Greetings and hello, you lucky people. I'm one of the USOs down here in Norfolk. So I decided I'd give you a chance to hear my happy voice once more before we sail from the States. We got our orders, and I guess we're leaving for Guantanamo Bay, Cuba, Monday sometime. We're supposed to go down to Texas and then to Panama.
16: The sound of that soldier's happy voice was recorded and then pressed onto a record on the spot. He could then pop it in an envelope and send it in the mail back to family and friends. It's kind of like an early voice note, like the kind we send multiple times a day now via text message. And it turns out that this mode of communication was a lot more common back then than most of us realize. People could use these recording booths at tourist spots like the Empire State Building in New York and send a report back about their travels.
21: My name is Hope R. Barrett, and we are at the top of the Empire State Building in New York City, famous metropolis of the world. Now, if you're wearing the wrong prospect, Miss Marie Henderson, say something.
16: Canadians also had access to these recording devices. Here's a message recording in Toronto in 1960.
22: Hi, Mum and Dad. Well, this is Cheryl. I just thought I'd make a record for a surprise. I'm at the Canadian National Exhibition now with Dave and Charles and his friend Bob. And we've been looking at the automobiles and the engineering. And we're just going to go up the Medway now and look at a few more. I'm doing fine at work and I'm quite happy here. And you've no need to worry. Dave and I are going to the opera later on to see The Marriage and Othello, and I'll write and let you know all about that.
16: How sweet is that? In fact, people all around the world sent messages in all different languages.
23: Pienso en ti y las lágrimas surgen al añorar nuestras bellas noches de ensueño.
24: Ma France, ton visage n'a pas cette haineuse ardeur, ni ce masque se décourage la grimace de la grandeur.
16: A bit scratchy, but the reason we can hear all those recordings from the 1930s,
3: 40s, and 50s is thanks to Princeton University professor and media historian Thomas Levine. He's the creator of the world's only archive of these voice letters. Matt Galloway spoke with Thomas Levine in May. Here's their conversation.
0: Tell me more about this. These are fascinating recordings, and they're actual vinyl records that were pressed up in a booth.
1: The material of these records varies greatly. Some of the early ones are made of aluminum. Some of the others are made of various kinds of cardboard vinyl hybrids. The important double quality that these discs had to have was that they needed to be light to be able to be sent through the mail. They needed to be robust enough so that during that postal travel, they wouldn't get damaged, but they also needed to be soft enough so that during the recording process, which was a kind of engraving, a kind of cutting away of the surface, of the smooth surface of the blank disc, they would be soft enough for the needle to actually cut the recording as the people spoke.
0: And you would just go into a booth and insert your money into the machine, and then you could record your thoughts.
1: You would do this in a booth. If you were of a certain cultural status, you could maybe have such a machine at home. And yes, you would just, it was available to everyone, and you could simply record up to 2 to 3 minutes, depending on the speed of the recording, and out would come a record, and for a few cents more, an envelope that you could use to send it through the mail.
0: How common were these machines?
1: Remarkably widespread. You would find them all over the United States, all over Canada, South America, Europe. What's astonishing is that this was a major form of audio communication that is completely forgotten, overlooked, unknown.
0: It sounds remarkable. I mean, it's this window into the past that I think a lot of people would not know about. And yet, the thing is, you record it and then you would send it off and people would have the technology at home to be able to play these messages.
1: That is precisely what made this particular form of voicemail, and there were others, so successful. Because having recorded this gramophone record wherever you did, you would send it home, and by the 1930s and 40s, most people had a gramophone player in their living room, and thus needed no special technology to play it back.
0: It's fascinating that you call it voicemail. I mean, we use that phrase, I'm going to leave you a voicemail, or I would leave you a voicemail on the phone. But this is actually voices sent through the mail.
1: This is literally voicemail. And indeed, one of the ways I did research on this was to look at postal archives, because for voices to be sent through the mail, there had to be a special tariff, a phonopost tariff. So in fact, in 1939, at the major convention of the International Postal Union in Buenos Aires, Argentina, they agreed on this tariff, which is in a certain sense what made it possible to send a record cheap enough. It wasn't any longer tariffed as a package, but now had a special letter-like postal tariff.
0: How did you get interested in this? Again, a lot of people will just be learning about this for the very first time.
1: I had no idea about this until I stumbled upon one of these voice letter discs at a flea market. And as a media theorist, I was curious and purchased it and started to do research and discovered to my astonishment that there was no literature, there was no archive. It had basically gone unnoticed. And I thought, this is very curious. I wonder, are there many of these? And so I started looking around at flea markets, on eBay, that flea market with metadata, and at auctions, and slowly began to amass what has become a rather substantial collection of such gramophonic voice letters.
0: Describe your substantial collection.
1: It is a now close to 5,000 discs, stuffing every filing cabinet and niche of my Princeton office. Many of them have been digitized and transcribed and are online. They stem from all parts of the world. Some of my first are indeed from Argentina, where, by the way, an entirely different structure was in place. There, due not least due to the fact that there's very limited, there was still rather limited amount of literacy, the voice letters could be recorded at the post office, which was a state service, and then sent to somewhere in the north of Argentina, where your cousin could receive it and play the record at the post office.
0: I spent a couple of hours yesterday on your online archive going through some of these and just listening to them. And what's amazing is that there is a huge swath of, and we heard a little bit of that in the introduction, just this huge range of types of messages that people were sending around. How would you describe kind of the broad categories that these recordings would fall into?
1: Some were news of my travels. Some were love letters. Some were, I really miss home. Some were, look what a strange thing we just stumbled upon. We're going to try out and see what it means to be recording ourselves. Some were fascination with the possibility that my voice too could sound like a voice on the radio. Some were attempts to archive thoughts for a future, be it for a child who was still young or for a loved one who was absent. The remarkable range also of abilities to speak spontaneously. Some people were very nervous that they wouldn't know what to say, and that's true. Once this recording starts, you have to realize it never stops. There's no post-production, there's no editing, so it will record silence if you don't have anything to say. Some people would be so nervous that they would write out what they wanted to say, and so you hear, sometimes rather wooden, reading of a voice letter, even though some people had incredible skills at spontaneous speaking and would compose the most eloquent and beautifully articulated voice letters without any prompt.
0: Sometimes there would be great passion in what people will record. I want to play one of those love letters. Have a listen to this.
1: Please.
5: Baby, Keiko, honey, I want to see you real bad. It really hurts me to be away from you like I am. At night, I can't sleep. I dream about you. I say your name in my sleep. Oh, gee, I miss you terrible, Keiko. And I really love you. I want to come back as soon as possible and marry you. And
0: that's remarkable. That. It's incredibly intimate to record and then send off through the mail. Is that typical in terms of the tone of some of these messages?
1: There's a huge variety of messages. This one is representative of a certain kind of intimacy. That kind of intimacy was often problematized by the fact that, remember, the gramophone in the 1930s and 40s was most often located in the living room. That meant that when you played it back, you could not be guaranteed that it would only be heard by the loved recipient. So often what you find is hilarious forms of euphemism. Oh, my dear, I miss you so much. Oh, you know what I'm thinking, because it had to be, you know, G-rated because the whole family would most likely be listening to this strange media object that had just arrived in the mail.
0: We were saying earlier that a lot of these came from people who were posted abroad, perhaps serving in the military or what have you. This is from a man named Buzz, recorded at a USO club.
6: Hello, Mary. This is Buzz speaking. We're just loafing around as usual and decided to make use of this little gadget that they have here. I thought you could get a better idea of my voice this way than if I described it to you by mail. One good thing about a recording, you see, is if you don't like it, you can turn the darn thing off. That's something that can't happen when I'm there in person. Boy, I love to talk.
0: How novel was the experience back then, of people actually recording their voice and then hearing it back?
1: I just love this recording that you've chosen because it's such a beautiful example of what one could call vernacular media theory. It's somebody reflecting on the fact of the recorded voice and how different it is from the live voice, how different it is from the letter. These are all really interesting questions that this kind of voice, gramophonic voice recorded letter raise for media theory, right? For many people, this is the first time they were encountering the possibility of recording themselves. And so they imagined the kind of voices they had heard previously as recorded voices on the radio and other kinds of voices that involved being physically absent when your voice is heard, such as telephony. But what's striking about the particular version of recorded voice messages that you have coming from military bases is that, remember, during war, correspondence is censored. How do you censor a voice letter? Well, you have an operator who's standing next to you operating the recording machinery, unlike in the booth where it's completely automatic. So in fact, you have proximate hearing. Somebody is next to you listening to what you're saying. This makes the fact of intimate letters from soldiers at army bases even more extraordinary.
0: We're going to play one more message. This was recorded in 1951 in a beachside motel at a booth in this motel in San Francisco, California.
7: Happy birthday to you. Happy birthday, dear.

0: Hello, Mildred. How do you like your 32nd birthday party?
1: Oh, I just think it's terrific. Just wonderful.
0: Well, you know we're at Roberts at the beach, and it's March 17th, 1951.
1: It's full of information, aren't you?
0: There are 2.5 people in this booth tonight.
1: Very gay, very funny.
0: Happy birthday, Mildred.
1: Thank you, dear.
0: We only have 10 seconds to go. Goodbye, everybody.
1: You know why he's so smart? It says, warning, 10 seconds to go. Recording ends in 10 seconds.
0: Once again, goodbye, everybody.
2: I had to fill up the final 10 seconds. If you let 10 seconds go to waste, that would be things you couldn't record. What is it like? Part of this is listening back to the past, right? These are people who, they recorded that in 1951, are presumably long gone. And now you're listening back in some ways to this moment. It's different than looking at a photograph in some ways.
3: It is both different and yet deeply similar, because like the photograph, it evokes a present. It evokes a powerful sense of the person that is really quite extraordinary, and which many people comment on when listening to voices of their loved ones in my previous moments, et cetera, et cetera. What's, of course, extraordinary as well is that when you have such a recording, it reveals many different things. One of the groups of scholars that are particularly interested in my archive are historical linguists, because you have examples of utterance, of vocabulary, of ways of speaking that may not have been recorded or have otherwise been registered for posterity. But you're absolutely right. What I have created is, in an important sense, a ghost archive. An archive of the voices of the dead. And because the voice is so often linked to the living body, the breathing body, the fact that there is a physical presence right there producing that voice, it makes these voices at once deeply powerful and deeply uncanny, deeply strange and deeply magical.
2: This is something that we take for granted now. I was saying earlier about voicemail. Many of us don't leave voicemail anymore because you can just send a text message or what have you. But we have seen the eruption of people leaving voice memos. So you record a voice memo on your phone and you text it to somebody instead of leaving the voice memo. This was that decades and decades ago. What do we learn about the power of the human voice in some ways by listening to this?
3: In an important sense, media archaeology, which is the kind of work that I do and which this is an exemplar of, is a way to help us understand our present media environment by looking at aspects of a prior media environment that is at once very similar and very different. What we have a very good sense of in listening to these letters, in listening to these voices, is how magical, how strange, how unusual the fact of hearing a voice separate from the human body can be. We do take it for granted. I have students who listen to their particularly parental voice messages at 1.5 or 2.0, reducing them to kind of information theoretical objects rather than appreciating the extraordinary fact of a voice emanating from a device that you're holding in your hand. So, yes, I often, when I'm listening to these kinds of recordings, am reminded of how particularly precious the expression of longing and desire and wonder can be when articulated by somebody recording their voice.
2: I also just can't quite imagine what it would have been like in 1951 or earlier to get something like this in the mail. That you have somebody who is on the other side of the world that you miss, and you could read a letter, but that's one thing. But then you hear their voice coming out of the gramophone in the middle of the living room, as you said.
3: It's very important to remember that telephone calls, which we also take for granted now, were then still a relative novelty, were very expensive, and this is something that our current cellular telephony completely occludes. Today, we no longer tariff telephone calls by distance. In the 1940s and 50s, when you made a phone call from San Francisco to New York, it was a much more expensive affair than phoning from San Francisco to Los Angeles. So many of these letters, particularly when they're domestic American letters, go transcontinental because for a few cents, 50 cents, 75 cents, you could send 3 minutes of your voice, whereas the same phone call, if it could be organized, and it was often a complicated matter, would be much more expensive. So there was an economic dimension to it. But of course, also unlike the telephone, this is a phone call, this is a voice from afar that you can repeat again and again. And many of the recordings in my archive that sound less pristine than others may well have been due to this decay of the recording quality may well have been due to the fact that they were played over and over again.
2: Mm. When did people stop sending voicemails?
3: People never stopped sending voicemails. They only started doing it on different platforms. So in the 50s, various forms of magnetic recording on first steel wire. Yes, there were wire recordings, and then reel-to-reel tape, and then, of course, audio cassettes began to displace the gramophone record, not least because, unlike the gramophone record as a voicemail carrier, these new platforms allowed for erasing, editing, re-recording. And so they're, in a certain sense, an entirely different animal.
2: But as I mentioned, these booths existed all over the world, including here in Canada as well. So presumably there are at flea markets and yard sales and buried in basements and attics, there must be these sorts of recordings here as well in Canada.
3: I very much am convinced of that. I'm constantly finding them every single day on eBay and other such platforms all over the world. I would urge your readers to keep an eye out for them. Send them to me. I'm always interested, or at least preserve them for the families. Because one of the most extraordinary things that I encounter is people on eBay selling the voices of their relatives and, you know, saying, oh, this is my grandfather when he recorded this for my grandmother during their courtship. And I write to them. I say, look, are you really selling the voice of your grandfather? And the answer is often, yes, I am, because I don't have a gramophone. I can't play it. I say, okay, look, sell it to me. I will digitize it and send you an MP3 that you can share with your family. And if you like, I can put it online. And when I put it online, the people who own it can determine very carefully how much access there is. If they say, I only want my family to have access to it, or only scholars, or it's fine, everybody can listen to it. The archive has a very granular permissions logic that allows me to customize that to whatever the people whose records I have digitized would prefer.
2: And so a collector is always collecting. Presumably your archive will continue to grow and grow and grow.
3: A collector is always collecting. It could not have said it better. Yes.
2: Thomas, this is fascinating. It's just really neat to hear these snippets of the past, but the story behind how they were recorded and sent around and what they meant to people is also really quite something. Thank you very much.
3: It's been a pleasure speaking with you.
4: Thomas Levine is a professor of media and cultural theory at Princeton University.

0: Mexico. Eric is a senior reporter with the CBC's Visual Investigations Unit. That's how Ross Higgins at Bellingcat knew him.
1: Bellingcat emailed us about a story they'd working on. It was an international collaboration about basically the most notorious deepfake porn site of the world.
0: By this point, Ida Herskind, Zakaria Hamid, and Ross had done everything they could from behind computer screens in Europe. They had usernames, passwords, IP addresses, all of it a pile of evidence that the person behind MrDeepFakes.com was David Doe. What they couldn't do was go and knock on his front door. But Eric, based in Toronto, he could. Before signing on, Eric had to check things out himself. He's an investigative reporter, right? This story might have been crazy, but this was not the first time crazy things have landed in his inbox. And he has an opening question for when they do.
1: How do we kill a story? Just being a devil's advocate, trying to find a reason why this isn't a story.
0: Eric started doing his own digging. Could there be a gap in the research the Europeans had sent him? Could there be a different David Doe? Did all of this really actually line up?
1: And there were so many links, like it was so vast that for all the attempts of us going, okay, why is this not a story? It all always came back to David Doe in Ontario.
0: Eric and the CBC team write back. We're in.
1: Just think of it as them handing us a baton and saying, this is the hunt, right? How do we track him down?
0: Since MrDeepFakes.com hit the scene, over 70,000 deepfake porn videos targeting thousands of people have been posted. Now, almost a year after Ida Herskind started her investigation in Copenhagen, the digital chase is over. And on the ground in Toronto, the real world chase is on. I'm Sam Cole, and this is the final episode of Understood, Deepfake Porn Empire. Episode 4, The Fake Porn Pharmacist. If you're leveling these kinds of allegations at someone, you can't just show up at their house with a camera. You need to give them ample chances to respond first. So, the first step was for Eric and his team to send David Doe an email.
1: Our reporting will identify you as the key person behind Mr. Deepfakes. We're requesting an on-camera interview with you. We'd like to include
0: It's straightforward. We know you're involved in Mr. Deepfakes. We want to talk to you.
1: Can you acknowledge receipt of this email? No response.
0: They sent it to four different email addresses, each attached to one of David Doe's domains and usernames.
2: They even put an email tracker so they could see that David Doe was opening the email several times, multiple times, without responding.
0: He never replied to any of them. So they had to try something else.
1: We wanted to deliver a letter to him in person.
0: Which means they needed to find him in real life.
1: So we called his work.
3: Please wait while I transfer your call.
1: Hi, David Doe, please.
4: I think he's on lunch break.
1: Okay.
4: Can you call maybe half an hour later?
1: Half an hour? Yeah, we can call back. This is the big moment for us, right? Like, we now know he's working today. He's on lunch. So we decided we needed to go in the hospital to hand deliver this letter to him. We're going to get this letter to him this day.
0: Okay. Most hospitals have two pharmacies, one for the public that anyone can access. And somewhere in the middle of the maze that is most big hospitals is another, the inpatient pharmacy. That's the one where David Doe worked. And to get to it, you need clearance, which Eric did not have.
1: Here we are wandering the hospital, trying to figure out how do we find an inpatient and how do we get into a place that requires an access card, essentially.
0: Eric's a video reporter, but he's not going to film inside a hospital without permission. So he hits record on his voice memo app and drops his phone in his pocket.
5: Hi there, I'm just looking to speak to a pharmacist, an inpatient there. I was told to come down this way.
1: So we were walking around the hospital, we were just asking people, and we're like, hey, do you know where inpatient pharmacy is? And they finally pointed me down the hall here. We went down an elevator around a corridor down this long hall. And then I knocked on the door of this place I'm not supposed to be at this point. And someone comes to the door.

0: building.
1: Is David Bill here with the cats?
2: And they're like, yep, 1 second.
3: Okay, thank you.
2: I'm standing in the doorway and he comes around the corner and I'm like, this is the David Doe from all the videos, from the photos we've seen. This is David Doe for sure. And I remember thinking, okay, here we go.
1: Hey there.
4: Sorry, is this your name?
5: My name is Eric Seed. I'm from the CBC. We've been trying to get a for the last few weeks about the story of working with Mr. Deepak.
2: Okay. He's like, I don't know what you're talking about.
4: I'm at work right now.
5: Yeah.
4: Can we go outside and talk with
2: him? And I was thinking in my head, I don't want to do this in his workplace. It's like, it's awkward. It's uncomfortable. So I'm like, can we go outside? But he said, I have to go back to work. And I'm like, hold on. We've been trying to get a hold of you. I want to give you this letter. And he took it begrudgingly.
4: I had to return.
5: What do you talk? Well, there's a lot of people that want
4: it. I'm
5: you have my number.
2: And so that was our first interaction with David Doe. It was crazy. Yeah, it was crazy. I was surprised at how kind of meek he was and truly not who you would expect to be the architect of the biggest deepfake porn site in the world.
6: Now they're expecting to wait to see if David Doe responds, to deny any involvement in the website, to defend himself. Instead, something else entirely happens.
2: Almost immediately after, all of his social profiles went down. His family's social profiles went down, right? So now he's kind of like gone off the map, really, like digitally.
6: The Canadians send an update to the Europeans. Letter in hand, socials down. Eric does a stakeout. They have three cars surrounding Doe's house. A producer in the front, a producer at the end of the block, and Eric in the back alley. The plan wasn't to try to interview David Doe at his front door, but to follow him when he left and try to talk to him somewhere neutral, like a parking lot.
2: So here we are, we're setting it up. It's like 6 a.m, we're hanging out here, and 5 hours goes by and no sign of anything, no sign of movement coming from his house. And we're like wondering, okay, we gotta call this. Like there's probably nothing happening. So we decided, let's call his work. And I remember we called the pharmacy and they said that he was not in today. I'm like, okay. And then we found out that he actually was gone. He actually gone on vacation. So we're like, is it because of us? Is it because something he had planned? We didn't know. There's so many questions we had as a team wondering what was going on.
6: Eric sends a message to Ross, Zach, and Ida. David Doe is gone. Ross Higgins and the team at Bellingcat decided to figure it out.
7: And suddenly, Bellingcat, they could see that he was active on his Airbnb profile.
8: And we found out, based on Airbnb reviews, that he'd gone to Portugal.
7: And he was renting a beautiful house close to Lisbon.
6: And it's while they're watching this unfold that something even wilder happens. Zakaria Hamid.
9: We had a signal group where, you know, we're going back and forth about findings and publishing and just, you know, logistical stuff, right? And then one of the Bellingcat researchers just wrote, I think the website has shut down, LOL.
6: LOL.
9: Yeah. And then, you know, we all scrambled. We went like jumped on the website and we everybody saw the same thing. Shut down notice, you know?
6: On May 4th, 2025, just weeks after Eric confronted David Doe in person, MrDeepfakes.com went dark.
7: And everybody were like writing and calling each other like, have you seen it today, this morning? Like the site is down. It has this shutdown notice.
2: And it basically said, a critical service provider has terminated service permanently. Data loss has made it impossible to continue operation.
6: Zach could hardly believe it.
9: Is this happening? You know, is this true?
2: It actually blew me away. Of all the stories that I've done, of all the investigations I've done, I never experienced something where this had been a direct result impact like this right away.
10: 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I'm Susan Ormiston. 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
0: 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Explore the diverse sounds of contemporary Indigenous music from across Turtle Island and around the world on Reclaimed, right after the news.
2: From CBC News, the world is sour. I'm Neil Kumar. As relations between Canada and the U.S. deteriorate, Donald Trump thinks he has found a way to hurt Canadians. The U.S. president has announced that he has renamed Lake Ontario to Lake America. Kate McKenna has the latest.
3: We filed all the necessary papers, documents, everything.
4: U.S. President Donald Trump's latest dig aimed at Canada came today as he signed an executive order renaming one of the Great Lakes connecting both countries.
3: We're going to be changing the name of Lake Ontario to Lake America.
4: Trump has the power to rename what landmarks are called in the United States, as he did with the Gulf of Mexico last year. But other countries, including Canada, aren't obligated to follow suit. In a statement, Prime Minister Mark Carney said the name Lake Ontario derives from a Wendat word, which means the lake is beautiful, the lake is big. And the name predates both Canada and the United States. He says Canadians know that naming reality means calling it Lake Ontario, then, now, and always. Meanwhile, Trump is doubling down on provoking Canada.
3: Well, they haven't treated us well. The Canadian officials have treated us very badly. They're nasty people.
4: For now, there is no obvious route back to the negotiating table. Kate McKenna, CBC News, Ottawa.
2: In Alberta, businesses are bracing as the reality of the U.S. trade war starts to sink in. These companies are worried about losing customers and multi-million dollar orders, and they're unsure if they'll be able to stay afloat along with making use of the government supports. Brian Labby reports.
5: At this office interior manufacturing company in Calgary, a wood panel goes into a machine and comes out with a wood grain finish, a product likely destined for the U.S.
6: 90% of our customers are in the States.
5: Jordan Smed is in charge of operations at Falkbuilt. He says U.S. tariffs and proposed Canadian counter-tariffs will impact his business.
6: These big jobs that we have in the pipeline, they may or may not come to fruition now with this going on.
5: Smed says they were on track for $110 million in revenues this year. Despite the anxiety and uncertainty, only 5% of Alberta exports are expected to be impacted by the new tariffs. That's according to Charles St. Arnaud, the chief economist with Service Credit Union. But he says for those businesses, it will hurt.
7: They will see lower sales, and that might end up with them having to reduce their headcounts and generate layoffs.
5: Brian Labby, CBC News, Calgary.
2: In Quebec, a provincial election has been called. The U.S. trade war will likely be a major topic on the campaign trail, but Quebec independence is expected to be a theme as well. Right now, polls have the separatist Parti Québécois in the lead, ahead of current Premier Christine Fréchette's Coalition Avenir Quebec. Quebecers will vote on October 5th. Two air traffic controllers who were on duty during the fatal Air Canada crash at New York's LaGuardia Airport are believed to have left work early. Both pilots were killed when the airliner collided with a fire truck on the tarmac last March. A source told Reuters the Federal Aviation Administration is now moving to fire the two air traffic controllers. The search for survivors continues at the Nepal-Tibet border. Hundreds are dead, and more than 1,000 are missing, including Canadians. This after torrents of ice, mud, and water flooded the area. And as Sasha Petrusik tells us, there are fears that are more to come.
8: Among the hundreds who are unaccounted for among trekkers, pilgrims, and local villagers are some 30 missing Canadians. 12 of these were on a spiritual retreat with the Isha Foundation that focuses on yoga, says the group's Leslie Crespi.
9: Everybody here is in shock. We are just mobilizing ourselves as fast as we can, but it's devastating news.
8: Rescuers have started working their way through the demolished villages, following the same trails that pilgrims take from Kathmandu to Tibet in China. Yashoda Khadka is a doctor with a Nepalese search team.
10: There are many people missing, and some of them might be buried inside there.
8: Meanwhile, Nepal and China are bracing for more. Satellite images of the Himalayas show water continuing to flow and back up, potentially sweeping through once again. Sasha Petrosic, CBC News, Toronto.
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11: I'm Janet French. Here's your overnight weather forecast for northern Alberta. In Fort McMurray, chance of showers and thunderstorm tonight, low of 16 degrees, cloudy with a chance of showers in the morning, high of 24 degrees. In Beaver Lodge, showers and chance of a thunderstorm and low of 10 degrees, sunny tomorrow morning and a high of 20. And in Edmonton, overnight low of 13 and chance of a thunderstorm, clearing overnight and sunny tomorrow with a high of 24 degrees. 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

And it feels like an opening to let the light in, so you can feel free enough to be vulnerable with the person you love and cherish. 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

0: Tahlequah, Oklahoma, you just heard Crater, a beautiful song from Cherokee singer Blaine Bailey. And if you like that song, spend some time with his excellent album, Indian Country. It's full of songs and stories that are deeply rooted in K'tuah Cherokee culture. He says, "I'm thankful that I was able to grow up in the woods and live on the Cherokee Nation reservation. And this album is me showing my appreciation that I've been able to learn and practice my culture." For Blaine, Indian Country isn't a metaphor. It's a living connection. I'm Jared Martineau. This is Reclaimed, and I hope you've enjoyed the music today. Drop me a line to let me know. Reclaimed at cbc.ca is our email. 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Our show is produced by Travis Pereira, Spiros Georgiou, Lauren Hancock, Judith Lynch, and me. Join me again next week for more songs and sounds from across the Indigenous world. I'll see you then. Hi, hi, McGwich, and Masi Cho for listening.
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5: Their location is top secret, and it's Mark Thomas's job to keep it that way. He tells us about safeguarding nests of the raptor known as Montague's Harrier and about one male bird's efforts to grow the population.
6: From CBC News, The World This Hour, I'm Neil Kumar. U.S. President Donald Trump has signed an executive order renaming Lake Ontario to Lake America. The move is an escalation in Trump's trade war against Canada and similar to renaming the Gulf of Mexico last year. The president also suggests that he may not stop there.
7: We have a Gulf and we have a lake. Now all we need is an ocean. So maybe we'll have to change the name of the Atlantic and or the Pacific. Maybe we'll change them both.
6: Prime Minister Mark Carney says the name of Lake Ontario comes from the Wendat language and predates both the Canadian Confederation and the U.S. Declaration of Independence. Ottawa has decided to reverse course on imposing retaliatory tariffs on American seafood. The seafood industry in Atlantic Canada lobbied the government hard, arguing the industry is highly interconnected with the U.S. and essential to Maritimers. Sabrina Fabian has more.
8: At fish processing plants across the Maritimes, employees are busy packaging lobster so it can be sold to market. It's work that keeps folks employed during the off-season when lobster boats are tied up to the wharves. But that work was at risk when the federal government announced counter tariffs on seafood imported from the U.S.
9: We're somewhat blindsided by the announcement that we saw come out.
8: Chris Viscotto of the Nova Scotia Seafood Alliance reacting to the news. 2 days later, a different story.
10: Just absolute relief at the fact that we've been able to stave this off. And
8: Nat Richard with the Lobster Processors Association is among those breathing a little easier today, now that Canada is doing a 180 and dropping the counter tariffs.
10: There's a two-way flow of lobster across the border, back and forth.
8: Factories in Nova Scotia, New Brunswick, and PEI rely on seafood imported from Maine in order to stay open longer. Sabrina Fabian, CBC News, Halifax.
6: Quebec's provincial election campaign is now officially underway. All five leaders of the main political parties are hitting the campaign trail. The economy and the trade war are top issues. And as Alexander Silberman reports, it's shaping up to be a tight three-way race.
11: Coalition Avenir Quebec leader Christine Fréchette walking out of the lieutenant governor's office and onto the campaign trail. Fréchette calling the U.S. trade war an attack against Quebec.
12: President Trump is my principal opponent.
11: The race is shaping up to be incredibly close. The separatist Parti Québécois is still leading in the polls, but the governing CAQ and Liberals are gaining in support and closing the gap. PQ leader Paul Saint-Pierre Plamondon now promising to wait until U.S. President Donald Trump is out of the White House before holding a referendum on independence.
13: We need a solid team given what's going on in the United States.
11: Liberal leader Charles Millard trying to position his party as the best option.
13: We're the only Federalist Party who truly believe in a strong Quebec within a strong Canada, and I think it's in tune with what Quebecers are looking for.
11: Alexander Silverman, CBC News, Montreal.
6: In Toronto, police are investigating a fire at the home of a Liberal Member of Parliament, Selma Zahid. As Michelle Song tells us, two cars, including hers, were set ablaze on her driveway.
14: Someone came to our driveway and threw gas on all, like, four or five cars.
15: Liberal Member of Parliament Selma Zahid says her family is traumatized after a person was seen on security video lighting two cars on fire and running away, leaving the gas can behind. Zahid says she doesn't know what the motive could have been, but out of caution, she closed her constituents' office.
14: Definitely right now, I am concerned for my safety and my staff safety and my family safety.
15: Zahid owned one of the cars, while the other belonged to a neighbor. Another tenant who lives above them, Anand Kumar Shava, says his kids lost sleep after seeing the flames.
16: At that moment, we don't know how to react as well, right? At least to protect my family. And
15: no one was hurt. Police are investigating who and what was behind the suspected arson, and the Prime Minister called the attack a cowardly act of violence and intimidation. Michelle Song, CBC News, Toronto.
6: And that is The World This Hour. For CBC News, I'm Neil Kumar.
17: I'm Janet French. Here's your overnight weather forecast for Northern Alberta. In Fort McMurray, chance of showers and thunderstorm tonight. Low of 16 degrees. Cloudy with a chance of showers in the morning. High of 24 degrees. In Beaver Lodge, showers and chance of a thunderstorm and low of 10 degrees. Sunny tomorrow morning and a high of 20. And in Edmonton, overnight low of 13 and chance of a thunderstorm. Clearing overnight and sunny tomorrow with a high of 24 degrees. 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
18: Hello, I'm Paul Hunter.
19: Good evening, I'm Talia Schlanger. This is As It Happens, the Midnight Edition. Tonight.
18: Hold the cone. Canadian ice cream company Chapman says in the face of tariff threats, they're freezing out most of their U.S. suppliers and buying north of the border.
19: Running on empty. As Puerto Rico's worsening droughts push the U.S. government to declare a state of disaster in many communities, a farmer tells us his crops are dying and he's been left high and dry.
18: At their wit's end, Quebec's provincial election campaign kicks off and a political reporter walks us through the hotly contested race where sovereignty and U.S. tariffs loom large.
19: Critical need. A new study finds Black Canadians who want to donate blood face more barriers than other groups, and one researcher tells us that racism has played a role.
18: Retreading water. In a spin on his Gulf of America gambit, the U.S. president calls for Lake Ontario to be renamed, as some Canadians suggest he go jump in it.
19: And lovebirds. A male Montagu's Harrier, known as the aristocrats of the bird world, is playing a key part in repopulating these raptors by taking up with two female birds. And a UK man who has been following this prolific fellow for a decade can't get enough of his golden boy. As It Happens, the Thursday edition, radio that hopes everything works out for the nest.

0: Cartons of Chapman's ice cream already come emblazoned with the Canadian flag. And the country's largest independent ice cream maker says it's working to ensure what's inside is also as patriotic as possible. As Donald Trump's threats and tariffs began rolling out last year, the company decided to nix as many American ingredients as it could. Now, Chapman's says it's on track to replace more than 70% of its U.S. ingredients with ones sourced from Canada, or at least outside the U.S., by the middle of next year. Ashley Chapman is the company's CEO. We reached him in Markdale, Ontario.
1: Ashley, was there one specific threat from Donald Trump or like a moment in this trade dispute that led you to say, hey, let's move away from U.S. suppliers?
2: Well, it wasn't one thing. It was, you know, multiple things, because he has a penchant of putting a tariff on just about everything he can set his eyes on. But it was last year, March or April of last year, when he made the first tariff moves against us, Liberation Day or whatever he called it. I kind of realized that we have two options as a company. Either we, you know, just take it and hope for the best, or we do something about it.
1: But you obviously then you were looking at this is going to cost. But on the other hand, you've got what seems to me a decision being made on principle.
2: Not just principle, anything that the first round of retaliatory tariffs last year, it hit us. The second round was going to hit us exponentially as hard. So really, yeah, definitely. I consider myself a patriot. I love Canada. I love all the different places in Canada. And our company mandate is always to support Canadian first whenever we're looking for a supply of whatever. But really, this move was in our best interest. And here we are a year and a half later with another round of insanity going on. And I know I made the right choice.
1: Are you able to ballpark what this has cost you?
2: Well, I would say probably around $400,000-$500,000 in cost from the first round of tariffs last year.
1: Wow.
2: These ones this time, and like a lot of Canadian businesses, I was glued to my computer waiting for the Canadian government to send out the list, and then frantically scrolling down to find any mention about the things that we still have to purchase from the United States. And this time we got lucky. This round, there's no direct impact. A couple of tiny little things, but we're talking thousands of dollars. Nothing insane whatsoever. So we got really lucky this time. And if there is another round of retaliatory tariffs, or two rounds, or however many rounds before the trade war is over, I really feel like we've insulated ourselves here quite well.
1: All right. So give us a rundown of some of the products, some of the ingredients that were coming from the U.S. before you started making this change.
2: Probably I'll say the coolest one, and I'll say the craziest one. How about that?
1: Okay.
2: So the coolest one is cones. So we've got ball top cones, we've got flat top cones, we've got all of these things. And we've been sourcing these from the United States for 20 plus years. So that was one big gap, because bringing them over from Europe, They're a very fragile product. So my wonderful purchasing director, I swear there's not too many businesses that didn't hear from her when we started this project. She ended up having a conversation with this gentleman named Steve Tremblay. He runs a food manufacturing facility just outside of Hamilton, and she brought up a handful of products, and in the conversation, cones came up somehow. And he said, you know what, that's interesting, you know, leave it with me. And he got back to us a couple of days later. I think he just did, you know, a quick back of a napkin kind of costing on it, and called us back and said, you know what, with a 5-year contract, I think we can make this work. So, wow. So leave it with me. And a couple of months later, he said, look, I found the perfect oven. I think it's from Germany, and I've got the space for it. If you sign the contract for 5 years, we're going to do it. And by the end of this year, we are going to be completely converted over to Canada's first 100% Canadian sugar cones.
1: Well, congratulations on that. That's the cool one. What was the other one you were going to say?
2: The crazy one is we are going to be sourcing our almonds from, brace yourself, Australia.
1: That's crazy.
2: And mind you know, we're getting these for a good price, and we're getting them transported all the way from Australia, and the price ends up being slightly lower than what we're paying from the United States without tariffs.
1: Isn't that interesting?
2: Makes me wonder, have I been getting a bad deal for this long?
1: Quickly back to the cone. Does it taste Canadian?
2: Well, I haven't asked him to put maple syrup in it because God knows that what that would do to his machines and his oven.
1: Look, so across the border, you've got all your former U.S. suppliers. What do they think about these tariffs and the fact that they've lost your business?
2: You know, it's crazy. Some of these companies we've been doing business for 10, 20, 30 years, and they all are in disbelief of what their government is doing. We have not, in the last year and a half, talked to one single supplier or customer that that thinks this is a good idea and stand behind these tariffs. It's they are very upset. You know, not particularly, well, a little bit at us, I'm sure. But at the same time, they've been overwhelmingly understanding that, unfortunately, this is just the way that industry works. You need secure, reliable trading partners. And we don't have that with the USA anymore.
1: Thank you, Ashley. I appreciate your time. And good luck finding your way through this circumstance we're in this country.
2: Thank you for having me.
0: Ashley Chapman is CEO of Chapman's Ice Cream. We reached him in Markdale, Ontario.

0: Puerto Rico is in the middle of a severe water crisis, so much so that the U.S. government has now declared a state of disaster in 26 of the territory's municipalities, with a third of the island experiencing extreme drought. Shortages have pushed officials to ration water in the areas most affected, and in the capital of San Juan, tens of thousands of residents only have water access once every 2 days, with no relief in sight. Feo Perez owns a family farm in the central mountainous region of Jayuya. He's also a technical assistance provider for RAFI, which stands for Rural Advancement Foundation International. It's a U.S.-based nonprofit that supports small-scale farmers like himself. We reached Mr. Perez in Durham, North Carolina, where he's attending the organization's semi-annual meeting.
1: Feo, I know you're not there at the moment as we speak, but can you take us to your farm? If we were there right now on your farm, what would the fields look like?
2: Well, right now, it was supposed to be a lot of crops, vegetables, pumpkins, peppers, watermelons, but we decided not to plant them this summer because of the lack of water to irrigate. It's just pastures, weeds, and more drier than it should be.
1: I imagine it's breaking your heart. This is a family farm that you're running. I mean, what's it like for you to see your land in that kind of dried, cracked state?
2: Well, it's a tough situation, not just for me, for every farmer in the island. Most of them were planting seasonal crops for the end of the year, so it's difficult, you know, and especially it's difficult because you don't know what is going to happen.
1: As I understand it, people in Puerto Rico are facing water restrictions. I mean, where do you get your water? Are you getting enough?
2: We live in the mountains, and our farm has its own water, but it is not enough to irrigate. We are sharing the water with our neighbors. That's why we decide not to be irrigating at this time of the year, because we want the other people to have the water. The urban areas is more kind of difficult because, you know, they rely on water from the public system, and which is not the best right now.
1: You're giving some of your water to your neighbors.
2: Yeah, because they getting hot water right now. So yeah, we're sharing the water with them. That's, yeah, that's, we have a little spring, and we are supporting our farmers.
1: That's very kind of you and generous. I wonder how that's in turn affecting your own operations, though.
2: If we use that water for to irrigate, you know, it would be enough. The levels are low. We don't want that. It's the situation of every farmer in the island. It's very tough.
1: Are you able to grow anything? Produce any crops?
2: We have plantain that we planted last year, so they have managed to give us some plantains. that's the only thing that we are harvesting right now.
1: As we speak, you're at a meeting of your nonprofit. I wonder what the conversations are regarding this drought.
2: We know the ideas. We are making a strategic plan to help those farmers with infrastructure so that they can have their own water or own alternative system of water. If this come again, which it might, because if we are in the rainy season, it's not raining. When the dry season comes, which is on February, March, it will be tough.
1: The governor of Puerto Rico, Jennifer Gonzalez, has said that this drought could get worse and that she doesn't know when water rationing will end. Officials with the Water and Sewer Authority also acknowledged that a lack of investment and maintenance in infrastructure has only made this crisis worse. What would you like to see the government do to address the situation?
2: I would love to see them looking to which are the real needs of farmers and people that are suffering of this drought. Because they say that, but they are not in the field. To see which are the real needs. In the past, we usually have community aqueducts, and they start to regulate those, and people just get tired of that, and they leave those community aqueducts that were from a spring that was in the community. So I think that if we go back to those times and make that infrastructure works again, it will help.
1: You sound so exasperated and saddened by all of this.
2: Yeah, because we knew that this was going to happen. If you are part of the government, you have to take action. We've been telling the Department of Agriculture this situation since May, you know, and they haven't taken any actions.
1: And what about the U.S. federal government? I know it's declared a state of disaster in a number of Puerto Rican communities. Is that enough?
2: It isn't a fast action that they will take. You know, they have some programs. They announced that they will have a emergency grants. Right now, you know, farmers doesn't want to take loans, emergency loans. Right now, you don't want to take, with all the losses that you got had, you don't want to take a new loan. I think that the program should achieve and make grants, give the funds to the farms so that they can buy their infrastructure to improve their water system.
1: I mean, I can't help but think about Hurricane Fiona in 2022, Hurricane Maria and Irma in 2017. I presume the island is still effectively recovering from all of that as well.
2: Exactly. We haven't recovered. You know, the infrastructure of the roads and the electricity system and actually the water system hasn't recovered yet. We're dealing with that.
1: Your farm, Feo, has been in your family for years, but now there's this drought and climate change. When you look to the future, do you see your family's farm in that future?
2: Yeah, we see it. Right now, we have to think about robust infrastructure so that our sons can see a viability, you know, on farming. People is going to save the people, you know. We are helping each other in this situation.
1: Feo, thank you so much for speaking with us, and good luck.
2: Thank you.
0: Feo Perez owns a small family farm in Puerto Rico. We reached him in Durham, North Carolina.

0: Mark Thomas has the rare privilege of knowing one of the UK's best kept secrets. It's not the real reason Stonehenge exists or whether the country's next prime minister will actually be able to hold on to the job. It's the location of two nests belonging to the UK's rarest bird of prey, Montagu's Harrier. They're the only known nests in the country and are home to chicks fathered by the same male. That's good news for a species that is on a list of birds most at risk in the country. And now there's even more good news. For the first time in UK history, two of those chicks have been fitted with satellite tracking tags. Mark Thomas is the Montagu's Harrier species lead for the Royal Society for the Protection of Birds. We reached him in Scarborough, UK.
1: So, Mark, what's it like to be one of the few people on Earth who know where these two nests are?
2: It's an absolute privilege. This is one of the most exciting birds we have in the UK. And to work on it is a dream every single day. It's also quite a lot of responsibility as well, you know, to know that you are handling the chicks of a bird that has only got two nests in the whole United Kingdom. You know, that's quite a bit of pressure as well. We have to get it right alongside this bird. So it's a migratory bird of prey. It winters in Africa and comes back to the UK and Europe in the spring. It's never been common here. It's a rare bird. And in recent years, the population has really declined. So we're desperate to try and save the birds we have currently. And it's been a great year. We've had six chicks that have now left the nest and they're beginning their journeys to Africa.
1: I take it you were there yesterday. Anything interesting? What did you see? Yes. Anything interesting to report?
2: Well, yes. I was there to remove the protective fences that have been around the nest. We don't need those now because the birds are flying. And it was an absolute kind of daydream of a visit. The male is normally really shy. He's, you know, this aristocratic sort of elusive individual. And when we got there, we drove around this corner and there he was just sat on the ground on the track. And we got really close, the best views we've ever had of him. And then he got up and he flew past the car. And it was an absolute thank you and goodbye from him. We were both in the car going, that's amazing.
1: I can picture your jaw kind of dropping as you watch.
2: Yeah, it was incredible. It's just one of those incredible moments. And that's the kind of thing you get with nature, isn't it? People who are connected with nature and value nature. You know, these are the things you're looking for in your life. And that was just a life moment.
1: So the male Monty in question here.
2: Yep. Yes.
1: Am I saying the nickname right? AU? You say it like the two letters?
2: Right.
1: AU? What's going on there?
2: Yeah. So he has a ring on his leg and we ringed him as a chick in the nest in 2016. So we know the life history of this individual bird. We ringed him and that was the ring he had on his leg. And then he's turned up in the UK every single summer after that. And he's now gone on to raise 16 juveniles, including 10 in the last 2 years alone. So he's a 10-year-old bird who's absolutely prolific. He's at the top of his game.
1: Prolific was the word I was going to use. I mean, how has AU been able to turn things around this way?
2: Well, he is single-handedly propping up this species in the UK. There's no two ways about it. There are no other breeding male Montagu's Harriers. He is the only guy. And of course, this year he chose two females. He did spend 10 days displaying. And we thought, is he going to get a female? Is it going to happen? And then suddenly three appeared. The three had a big fight and they got down to two. And then the two have stayed and nested with him. One is a young female, one is an adult female.
1: Clearly not self-conscious if you're keeping a close eye.
2: No, he's a character. There's no two ways about it. And it's only dawned on me quite recently that AU is the chemical symbol for gold in the periodic table. So he's definitely our golden boy.
1: So the other big news here are these tracking tags. You've been able to fit two of the juveniles with satellite tracking tags. What do you hope you'll be able to learn with the data that comes from those tags that will in turn help these birds?
2: Well, it will tell us where the birds are migrating to, the routes they're choosing, their exact location in Africa where they winter. It will tell us the route they take back. And then ultimately, if they come back to breed next year or the year after that, we'll know exactly where that is. And we'll be able to go to that location particularly if that's a different site to the secret site for the last 2 years. So it's just a little window into their world. And we've never done this with juveniles before. So we're absolutely kind of, you know, on tenterhook waiting to see what the data shows. And when I was at the nest yesterday, the two satellite tag birds are still there. And we keep logging into the data like several times a day to see whether they've begun the journey yet. And these two haven't, but it's literally any day now.
1: Mark, I got to tell you, I love the enthusiasm in your voice about all of this. It's like it's contagious. I want to go see one of these things. Look, you've been working with these.
2: I haven't even described them yet. I mean, he's the most remarkable bird. He's battleship gray. He has like jet black wingtips and a piercing yellow eye. So he is like the most pristine looking bird you can imagine.
1: My goodness. I mean, what does it mean to you then to be a part of this rebound effort, to be integral to growing the population of these things in the UK?
2: Yeah, it's a mission. It's an absolute mission. Me and my team are totally on this. And of course, we can only do this for 3 or 4 months of the year, because the rest of the time they go to Africa. And until now, we've got no idea where they're going or what they're doing. Whereas now we can at least follow these two birds, and we'll be logging into that site on the net every single day to work out what is going on with those birds. But we have to turn the fortune of this bird around. You know, in the UK, we are nature depleted, and some of our birds are in big, big trouble. So it's our mission. It's the RSPB's mission. We're using our members' money to fund this kind of thing. And the feedback from them is this is exactly what they want to see us doing. You know, hands-on conservation where we can deliver results for amazing birds.
1: Mark, I think you said AU is at the top of his game. Well, clearly, so are you. So I appreciate, congratulations, and I appreciate you taking the time to talk with us today.
2: It's a pleasure. Thank you.
1: Bye-bye.
0: Mark Thomas is the Montagu's Harrier Species Lead for the Royal Society for the Protection of Birds. He's in Scarborough, UK.

Today, staff at this program and at CBC stations across the country got a message that made us do a double take. Not because of what it said, exactly, but because we'd assumed it was a matter that would never need clarification. The email came to us from the good people behind the CBC's language guide, and it read, quote, "The CBC will continue to refer to the body of water as Lake Ontario," unquote. To be clear, the CBC has never doubted the name of the body of water whose shores sit less than a kilometer away from this very studio. After all, as the Prime Minister reminded Canadians today, the name Lake Ontario comes from a Wendat word meaning Great Lake or beautiful water, which is exactly how we see it. But today, that name was once again called into question when U.S. President Donald Trump signed an executive order renaming it Lake America. Now, we know, and you know, that Canadians will always know the difference. So to underline that and to conjure the beauty of Lake Ontario, here's Annalise Noronha with her song of the same name.

0: It's a moment that feels like it's been a long time coming, and not just for Quebecers. This morning, Quebec's Premier, Christine Fréchette, met with the province's Lieutenant Governor to dissolve the National Assembly and launch an election. On the ballot are issues like housing, natural resources, U.S. trade, and, with the Parti Québécois ahead in the polls, sovereignty. PQ leader Paul Saint-Pierre Plamondon has promised not to hold a referendum on independence for as long as Donald Trump is U.S. president, but that hasn't stopped the trailing Liberals from billing themselves as, quote, the only Federalist party in the campaign. Tula Dramonis is a journalist and columnist who closely follows provincial politics. We reached her in Montreal.
1: Tula, unofficial campaigning's been going on for weeks now, but now that the actual countdown is on, what's the energy like in Montreal today?
2: We're ready to go. I mean, the campaign officially kicked off today, and I think a lot of people are expecting a pretty highly volatile, you know, very unpredictable, very tight three-way race. That's what it's shaping up to be so far.
1: Well, this is the first time in 8 years Quebecers are going to elect a government not headed by François Legault, who stepped down as leader of the Coalition Avenir Québec amid dismal polling numbers and was replaced by Christine Fréchette. I mean, how much has that changed the CAQ's fortunes, you think?
2: The CEQ is desperately trying to rebrand right now under its current leader. Christine Fréchette has been working really hard this summer to disassociate herself from the former leader. She knows that he was highly unpopular by the time he stepped down. They have rebranded the campaign as the name of the party as Team Équipe Fréchette, Team Fréchette. So there is a very clear objective there to kind of disassociate from the past and kind of what they're hoping for is another chance. They know that they're deeply unpopular. It's been 8 years. That honeymoon period has kind of come and gone. There's fatigue regarding the party. It hasn't done great in a lot of different levels, including leaving Quebec with a huge deficit. So she's working extra hard to kind of brand herself as something different to allow for the party to be given another chance.
1: How does Donald Trump factor into the coming weeks?
2: Huge. It's impossible to look at this campaign and not, you know, not focus on the Trump factor. It will add layers of unpredictability. I think it's normal. I think Quebecers, just like the rest of the country and perhaps the rest of the world, have no choice but to be affected by the whims of a person who has been shown to be highly unpredictable. We're kind of going with the flow, and I think politicians as well in this entire campaign, a lot of it will depend on what happens within the next 39 days, and a lot of it could benefit or disadvantage certain parties.
1: So let's fold the Parti Québécois into the Trump question.
2: Sure.
1: It had been polling way ahead, but that lead appears to have diminished somewhat, right? So, I mean, What is that combined with Paul Saint-Pierre Plamondon's promise to delay a referendum while Trump is in office? What does that mean for the PQ's fortunes?
2: It had been leading. It still is leading, but not with as comfortable a majority as it was in the past. That lead is tightening. And a lot of people are starting to talk now about a potential minority government because it is leading in a few ridings that are extremely tight. So anything can happen. Again, the Trump factor, it has affected his fortunes, that party's fortunes. I think the reason that Paul Saint-Pierre Plamondon came out recently and announced that where they promised that they would not be holding a third referendum until Trump is out of office in 2029 is a very strategic move on their part to, minimize concerns about what it's doing economically, financially to Quebec, to kind of say, you know what, we're pushing this aside. We know that there are bigger issues right now. But I think it's also a strategic move on their part to increase their vote, to kind of tell people, you know what, you don't have to worry about a third referendum. Vote for us and we'll focus on the real issues and we won't touch that until later.
1: So do you think he's just reading the room on that in Quebec at this point because of Trump?
2: Absolutely. I think it's a very strategic move on his part. He saw the polls. He sees that, you know, it has affected his fortunes, his party's fortunes. And I think they're trying to kind of minimize those concerns and kind of say it's removing that factor, right? Because once leaders' debates begin and other opposition parties can say, well, this is happening, we're dealing with all this unpredictability, and you're throwing this into the mix. You're throwing a referendum, and poll after poll has shown that the majority of Quebecers are not interested in a referendum. There is no appetite for sovereignty right now. I think the average Quebecer is concerned about the issues that the average Canadian is, you know, the rest of the country is concerned about: inflation, homelessness, the housing crisis, you know, healthcare. These are the issues that are prominent on most Quebecers' minds. It's not sovereignty right now.
1: No shade here on any of the other parties, but you mentioned, effectively speaking, we're talking about three in this contest. And so that leaves the provincial Liberals, who are billing themselves as, quote, the only federalist party in the campaign, unquote. What's your thinking on that? Is that enough to distinguish them in voters' eyes?
2: I'm not really sure. I'll be honest, right now, I feel that, you know, because the PLQ, the Liberals right now have a new leader in Charles Millard, and I feel that with 39 days remaining, I'm still not sure what he's all about. I still don't know enough about him. And I think they need to really jump in there, because I feel that there isn't that much time left. I think there's a certain segment of the population that will vote for the Liberals because they do believe that that is the Federalist Party. There are a lot of Anglophones, English speakers, a lot of Allophones, you know, people who don't speak, whose first language is neither English or French, who kind of vote for the Liberals because they feel that they want a Federalist option. But I don't know. I also see the Conservative Party that's kind of rebounding now, and you see them gaining ground. I feel like it's going to be a very unpredictable, very interesting election. And I think it's important to remember that another thing that is really interesting about the Quebec campaign, one out of two Quebecers still don't know how they're going to vote. Mm. You know, which is amazing to me with only a month, you know, a little over a month to go.
1: Does that mean it's impossible at this point? And obviously it's very early, but like, is there a consensus yet on the ballot box question? Like, is there something that stands out above the rest?
2: I think a lot of people, a lot of Quebec voters are disillusioned with politics. They are tired. I think a lot will depend on how, during the leaders' debates, how well they manage to reassure Quebecers that they're interested in what they're interested in. I wouldn't be quick to say anything has been decided. It's too soon.
1: I look forward to your columns the next 39 days, Tula, and appreciate this conversation. Thank you.
2: Thank you for having me.
1: Bye-bye.
0: Tula Dramonis is a Quebec-based journalist and columnist. She joined us from Montreal.

0: It started as a glacier collapse and ended in flash floods. Rescue teams are working around the clock to locate missing people along the Nepal-Tibet border, where catastrophic floods have killed hundreds and left more than 1,300 people unaccounted for, including 30 Canadians and permanent residents. Earlier today, sisters Ashna and Shriya Ahuja told the BBC they are desperately waiting for news of their parents, who had traveled from Texas to Mount Kailash on a pilgrimage organized by the spiritual group Isha Foundation.
1: So it's actually Dad's 60th birthday, August 4th, and it was his big bucket list item to go to Mount Kailash. He's a very spiritual man, and so he and Mom went about 2 weeks ago, and they were on their way back when the flood hit. Our Mossy, our aunt, she woke up and saw that there had been floods. And so we all immediately started calling our parents, no answer. And then we both received an email from the Isha Foundation saying that the floods had hit and that our parents were in a group at the immigration office on the China border with Nepal that had been impacted by the flood.
2: It's called the Girong Port Border Crossing Office. And all of us are presuming that the group was in that building at the time of the flood. I talked to them just an hour and a half before they reached the border. They were about to depart for the border when I talked with them. And I was actually supposed to see them in Dallas the day that they landed. And so we were just talking about my upcoming plans. And we were supposed to spend a weekend together this weekend. So
1: it's only been one day, but it has felt like much longer. I think we're just leaning on each other and our family and friends to support us right now.
2: We're really proud of them. And we want them to stay strong. Yeah. And we know that they can make it through this.
0: Ashna and Shriya Ahuja speaking to the BBC from Texas about being unable to reach their parents in Nepal.

0: When we first spoke to Blaine Marinuk last week, he was still holding out for a deal. He's the owner of West Coast Walls, a BC wallpaper company he says will be hard hit by U.S. tariffs. And then, of course, his worst nightmare came true. Now, Mr. Marinuk is looking for government programs that could help keep his business afloat. But he says small operations like his are being largely ignored.
1: Well, it was like waiting for a terminal illness diagnosis. And one day it's on, one day it's off, and then you find out it's on. So it's been a bit difficult. And I've been scrambling the last week trying to figure out how I can keep my business going. You know what? I think I'm pretty literate when it comes to using the internet and forms and even AI as a tool to help. But I can't imagine what it's like for a small business owner that isn't that comfortable. The challenge is actually finding the program. And even when you find the program, you know, what's the criteria and the deadline? And more frustrating than anything else is the minimum requirements. A company my size misses the mark on every program. I think there's one I might qualify. But the deadline for filing is 4 days away from now. And I think the minimum investment is something like $100,000. Well, A, I don't have that kind of money to invest, even if it's a repayable loan. And I don't have enough time in 4 days to apply for that. I've called my MP, I've talked to called the Premier's office or emailed the Premier's office. There's just been announcements, but there's no actual tangible way of getting information that I found. I think they have to look at their qualifying criteria and rethink their levels of minimum qualifications. We don't have the cash flow or the reserves to weather this. It's kind of like an emergency in a sense. I think it's more stress than anything else. I feel a weight that of responsibility to keep my business afloat and my employees' money coming through. I've invested a lot of my personal money. Companies my size don't get funding from banks or governments to start up. All the money that I've put into my business, all my equipment, the loans that I still have outstanding, they're all my personal responsibility. And looking at something that I've spent 7 years building and the possibility of not having that business because of tariffs is very stressful.
0: That was recent As It Happens guest and West Coast Walls owner Blaine Marinuk speaking to one of our producers earlier today.

0: Canadian Blood Services loves to remind prospective donors that it's, quote, in you to give. And blood donations are vitally important, to be sure. But a new study published this week in the Canadian Medical Association Journal suggests many Black Canadians face important obstacles when it comes to giving blood. And in a country with a critical need for an ethnically diverse blood supply, that's a serious problem. The researchers say prospective donors can be deterred by Canadian Blood Services and AIMA-Québec policies related to diseases like malaria, as well as a history of racism and mistrust. Jude-Marie Sanat is a professor of psychology and the University of Ottawa's research chair on Black health. He led the study, and we reached him in Ottawa.
1: Professor, I understand you launched this research after hearing negative experiences of prospective

0: we'll talk about.
1: Canadian Blood Services recently said that black donors account for about 1% of its entire blood donor base. Why is that a problem?
0: It is a problem because you have, for example, people from living with sickle cell disease from the black communities. And Emakebe said they want 130 donors per year for just one person with sickle cell disease for compatibility and all the aspect related to blood transfusion reactions, which can be fatal. But this is why it is very important to have more black donors. And CBS, Emakebe, they are unable to have more black people because, first of all, of the barriers related with the policy, but also because there are a lot of racism and they have to first work on their institutions to be sure, like, if someone goes to CBS or Emakebe to give blood, the person will not experience racism first. But also, they have to train the nurses. Like, if you go to give blood and they have to pick you many, many times before they are able to find your vein, it is not joyful. And normally, even you want to do it, it is very, very important that you do it in good conditions. So then we conducted that research to better understand what are the barriers related to blood donation.
1: What did you find? Like, what were the barriers?
0: We found barriers related to stigma in the black communities. But also we found systemic and policy barriers, which are anti-Black racism, which is very present in the Canadian society, but also in health institutions, the policies related to blood donation in Canada. And we found that, for example, malaria, if you had malaria in your life once, you are not able to give blood in Canada.
1: So Canadian Blood Services, CBS, or Héma-Québec, are saying that no matter how long it's been since someone recovered from having contracted malaria, that there may be parasites still dormant within the blood. Does your research support that?
0: We have a lot of countries around the world, like even in the G7, Canada is the only country with Japan where people who had malaria cannot give blood. In Germany, in England, in France, you can give blood. If you had malaria after 3 years, you can give blood. And there are also measures that they can take to know if someone had malaria, for example, okay, let's test the person. So there are means to control this. And there are not a lot of cases of malaria in the U.S. and these countries. So it is a choice.
1: Those who have in Canada, those who have visited a country where malaria is considered to be endemic can still donate blood, but after a certain period of time has passed. But some people have told our news colleagues with CBC that they were still told they could not donate blood because of the country that they grew up in. So it's not official policy, I guess, is what I'm saying. But we have anecdotally heard this. I mean, how do we know the problem is with the system, not just a few sort of bad actors, as they say?
0: They are the problem related to the system. But also, you have a lot of people from the black communities. They went there to give blood, and they asked them if they were in a country where malaria is endemic. And the person said, yes, I was in that country 3 years ago. Normally, that person's supposed to be able to give blood. But you have some people in these institutions who still refuse the blood of these people. This is related to the actors.
1: Health Canada has approved a test that is designed to screen blood donations for malaria. Blood Services has made a regulatory submission to Health Canada to introduce that test into its blood donor screening process. Could that alleviate your concerns?
0: Yeah, but what we want to know is we want the changes now. Black people talk about this a lot, and we created 3 years ago a consortium where we met with Blood Services Canada, we met with Health Canada, and usually they said, oh, this is the role of Health Canada. And Health Canada said, no, to introduce this, we need CBS or Héma-Québec to first ask for it. And then we go to Health Canada, to them. They said, oh, it is Health Canada responsibility.
1: We requested comment from Canadian Blood Services

0: from HEMA Quebec and Health Canada. Canadian Blood Services has acknowledged that anti-black racism and other barriers exist within its organization, says it's working to make its blood supply more inclusive. Do you believe there's a genuine willingness to address the barriers that you and your research raise?
1: This is not our experience with those institutions. Today, the black communities, even campaigns after campaigns, they do not trust the system of blood donation in Canada. The best is to work with people, with the black researchers, to bring confidence, to raise confidence in the black communities. It will take time, but we can do it.
0: Professor, thank you.
1: Thank you for having me.
2: Zude Marie Sennett is director of the Interdisciplinary Center for Black Health at the University of Ottawa. We reached him in Ottawa. We did receive a statement from Canadian Blood Services following our interview, which said in part, quote, "As we work to build a larger and more diverse donor base, our engagement with African, Caribbean, and Black communities is focused first and foremost on earning and strengthening trust." Unquote. It also says that blood donation criteria are set to change soon and that they plan to introduce testing for malaria in late 2026 or early 2027 with Health Canada approval.

0: A little piece of Chicago has made its way to the Vatican. No, it's not deep dish pizza. And no, we're not talking about the Pope himself. But he is involved. Earlier this month, guest host Saroja Coelho spoke to Brooks Boyer. He's the chief revenue and marketing officer for the Chicago White Sox and the brains behind the idea of making thousands of White Sox branded Pope hats to celebrate the pontiff's connection to Chicago's South Side and Pope Leo's long-standing affection for the White Sox.
1: So if you bought a special ticket for this game, for the game tonight, you would receive a Pope hat. They sold out almost immediately. So our head of promotion, a gentleman named Mike Downey, comes in and said, I think I can get the vendor to be able to supply us with 500 more.
2: Wow. Well, that's not the only way that you've been celebrating. You actually organized a mass at Raitt Field.
1: Right.
2: That drew 35,000 people, which is really almost double the number of people you'd see at a typical game. And I understand that you've also seen a jump, as you were describing, in those cap sales. The White Sox are just being celebrated in a way that must feel a little bit unprecedented.
1: We're seeing larger crowds than we would expect. The mass to celebrate Pope Leo sold out immediately. In baseball and in sports, one team leaves a winner and one team leaves a loser. The day that we had the Pope Leo celebration mass, no one left upset. Everyone was happy. We had a beautiful day. It was a really an unbelievable celebration of the Pope being from Chicago.
0: That's As It Happens, guest host Saroja Coelho speaking to Brooks Boyer, the chief revenue and marketing officer for the Chicago White Sox earlier this month. Now, one of the team's White Sox branded Pope hats has made the journey from the Raitt Field to the Vatican in the hands of Pope Leo himself. We're now at the end of As It Happens, the Midnight Edition. Coming up next on CBC Radio 1, the news.
3: As It Happens, the Midnight Edition will be back again for you tomorrow. I'm Paul Hunter. Thanks so much for listening.

Still to come, how Canada's most deadly natural disaster changed the way paramedics respond to extreme heat events. Plus, knocking baseballs out of the park while also knocking back wildfires takes some serious coordination. Meet a baseball player slash wildland firefighter. 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

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We are at The World News GBH. I'm Carolyn Beeler. Join us again tomorrow.

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1: That was The World from PRX. The program was recorded earlier in the day.
2: The following program was previously recorded by NHK World Japan.
3: This is Asian View from NHK World Japan. I'm Raja Pradhan. Rescue crews in Nepal and China are scrambling to respond to large-scale mudslides and flash floods. The disaster in the border region has killed at least 160 people. On the Nepal side, a catastrophic debris flow struck the central part of the country on Wednesday. Police say more than 157 people were killed. Local authorities are reporting 403 people are still unaccounted for. Of them, 341 are foreign travelers, including 133 Indians, 47 Americans, and 34 Australians. The Japanese embassy in Kathmandu has asked Nepali authorities to search for five Japanese believed to have been in the affected area. Footage taken in Bagmati province showed brown, murky water rushing through the side of a mountain, flooding buildings. A local media outlet quoted Nepali Foreign Minister Shishir Kanal as saying an earthquake triggered a landslide that blocked a river, possibly causing the flooding. Meanwhile, Chinese state-run media say mudslides hit Shigatse City in the Tibet Autonomous Region, leaving three people dead and 558 others, including 260 foreigners, unaccounted for. At least 14 newborn babies were killed in Pakistan after a fire broke out at a hospital in the capital, Islamabad. Local media say an explosion in the nursery may have started the blaze. Authorities say the fire started on Wednesday morning at the Pakistan Institute of Medical Sciences. TV reports cited rescue officials as saying the fire started after an air conditioner compressor unit exploded. Prime Minister Shehbaz Sharif expressed his condolences and ordered an immediate investigation. This is NHK World Japan.
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8: From CBC News, The World This Hour, I'm Neil Kumar. King Harald V of Norway has died after 35 years on the throne. Harald was Europe's oldest monarch. The Royal Palace says he died at the National Hospital in Oslo at 6:35 a.m. local time. King Harald was 89 years old. U.S. President Donald Trump has signed an executive order renaming Lake Ontario to Lake America. The president says he may not stop there.
9: We have a Gulf and we have a lake. Now all we need is an ocean. So maybe we'll have to change the name of the Atlantic and or the Pacific. Maybe we'll change them both.
8: Prime Minister Mark Carney says it will be called Lake Ontario now and always. In two Canadian provinces, two different conversations are unfolding around separation. In Quebec, some of the most vocal for independence are Gen Z. And support in Alberta is a bit older. Jennifer Keeler has that story.
10: In June, some 12,000 people gathered for a concert in Montreal to support Quebec independence. Young faces made up many in the crowd at Parc Lafontaine. We Quebec put on the party to help revitalize the province's sovereignty movement. President Camille Goyette-Gingras says most of the group's members are between 16 and 25.
11: There's like a feeling that there's a loss of control over what could happen in their future.
10: But it's a different story out west in Alberta. 23-year-old Madison Holmes is one of the few younger voices supporting separation.
12: Good on Quebec. They have a bit more of a history for speaking out and having their opinions shared. And this is a new thing for Alberta, at least this generation.
10: John Santos tracks the numbers in Alberta for Janet Brown Opinion Research. He says support for separatism in Alberta skews towards older demographics. Recent polls show support for separation in the mid-teens among 18 to 34-year-olds. Albertans will vote October 19th. Jennifer Keeler, CBC News, Calgary.
8: BC has ended its provincial state of emergency, but as Dale Boyd reports, the Forest Minister is reminding people that the risk of wildfires has not gone away.
0: BC ended its state of provincial emergency. It was put in place on August 8th following the explosive Bald Range wildfire near Summerland. Minister of Forests Ravi Parmar says the tools provided by the provincial state of emergency will still be available if the province needs them. Speaking with reporters in Summerland, he says the community hit hard by the fire needs support.
4: It is important for us to recognize the strength of Summerland, and the best way we can do that is by buying local, buying BC, and coming up and flooding their hotel rooms and spending our money here.
0: Parmar acknowledged there are still over 200 fires burning in the province, and wildfire season is far from over. Any existing evacuation orders and alerts remain in place. The BC Wildfire Service also announced the off-road vehicle ban will be ending Friday at noon. The province had banned all off-road vehicles on Crown land and other areas of the province earlier this month due to wildfire risk. Dale Boyd, CBC News, Penticton.
8: A woman in the Northwest Territory says she spent 6 months looking for answers about her health issues, and she was told she was healthy and needed sleeping pills. But as Saloni Bugra reports, the resident flew to Edmonton, where she found out she has a deadly disease.
13: I knew I was in trouble.
14: Mary Rose Blackdeck is 69 years old. Her health is in decline. The Yellowknife resident says it all began last fall, from muscle cramps and weakness to falling, breaking her foot, and the right side of her body nearly paralyzed. For 6 months, Black Duck made the rounds of Yellowknife clinics. They told her she was healthy and just needed sleeping pills. What they apparently missed is life-changing. She has the neurodegenerative disease, amyotrophic lateral sclerosis, or ALS. Diagnosed in Edmonton after paying $6,000 out of pocket to get there. Soon, she won't be able to talk, move, and even breathe. David Taylor is the chief scientific officer with ALS Canada.
15: It's awful.
14: He says there isn't a definitive test to diagnose this disease.
15: It's hard to detect.
14: There is no neurologist to diagnose people with ALS in the territory, and cases are not tracked. As for Black Duck, she's giving away her belongings before she moves to Alberta for medical care. Saloni Bugra, CBC News, Yellowknife.
8: And that is The World This Hour for CBC News. I'm Neil Kumar.
1: I'm Saroja Coelho, and you're listening to CBC Radio 1. 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
16: It's been a wild week as the Canada-US trade war has really ramped up. Things went sideways at the negotiating table late last week, and Canada walked away from talks for a wide range of reasons, including CanCon requirements. I'm Emil Niazi, sitting in for Elamine Abdel-Mahmoud. This is Commotion. I've got Vas Bednar here to talk us through it. Welcome back to the show.
17: Thanks for having me.
16: Okay, Vas, so as I mentioned, one reason that Canada reportedly walked away from the table was due to the U.S.'s demand that Canada drop CanCon requirements for U.S. streamers like Netflix to promote Canadian content. The Globe and Mail spoke with a senior government source who said that the demand came at the 11th hour and was unexpected. So let's start there, because I hear you feel this shouldn't have been unexpected. Why?
17: Well, every year, the U.S. Trade Representative publishes this super long report about trade irritants that they have with other countries, a list of demands written on the palm of their hands. And on March 31st of this year, they put out the 2026 report, and there's a whole Canada section. And, you know, surprise, surprise, cultural content is listed there. They've said it out loud. They forecasted it. They shouted out a kind of particular supplementary bill that Quebec has that sort of echoes that those federal efforts on online streaming. And if you go back, and I've only looked at the past 10 years, but cultural requirements for Canada come up almost every year. So this stuff is kind of hiding in plain sight. What's more surprising is to hear that we may not have been ready for it, or that we weren't kind of braced to defend it. I'm surprised people are surprised. That's where my surprise is.
16: Okay, so let's explain a bit more what the U.S. streamers are actually required to do right now.
17: Yeah.
16: I know there's a thing about boosting, quote, discoverability of Canadian content, including French language content. And I see it when I'm you know, looking at Netflix. There's always like a lot of Canadian and French stuff right at the top. So what does discoverability mean here?
17: So actually, the CRTC is still a little bit hazy on that. They had a ruling in March of this year where they sort of forecasted, okay, we're starting to get down to brass tacks, but there's still some openness. There's more of a dialogue with these streaming platforms, I would say, in that the CRTC is basically asking, we want to know and learn from what you're doing. So if that means, you know, sharing statistics on what was viewed, you know, what was seen on kind of a homepage versus what was actually watched or consumed or how long people are watching and listening. That's part of the bargaining here. So we're not kind of at the total finish line, but those talks have, you know, progressed quite a bit. And again, our American friends, trade partners, frenemies have been flagging that they just don't like this for quite some time.
16: They don't like having to push the Canadian content up to the top.
17: I wonder if it's less about the cultural policy, which is like also a function of past sovereignty fights, which is kind of amazing. And if it's really just resisting any kind of algorithmic infringement, right? Okay. Because what we're saying is we have these particular values and you're going to have to amend how you operate here. And maybe at its core, that's more the resistance that we're seeing versus, you know, an American streaming company being fundamentally opposed to Canadian content.
16: Right. They like the tech companies are very secretive about how the algorithm works and they don't necessarily want to have to share that and, you know, change it for us.
17: You've characterized it so well. They're secretive. And when we signed CUSMA 1.0, we said, great idea. And we agreed to a lot that has sort of inhibited our ability to regulate the digital economy in a compelling way. And we basically said, yeah, we won't hold platforms accountable for what's on them. Algorithms can stay a black box. Code is proprietary. All good, all good. That was kind of the downward, you know, kind of end of techno optimism. And we're also one in a very different place, different attitude towards technology companies. And they're also a lot bigger and even more powerful than they were last time around.
16: Mm-hmm. So you think it's the tech companies that are really pushing this requirement to be dropped so hard?
17: Yeah, I really do. I think that monopoly, oligopoly, their corporate concentration does become a democracy and freedom and sovereignty issue. And Canada feels that in real time. And Canada has experienced that before and will probably experience it again.
16: Well, speaking of that, you know, we've sort of been dealing with this on an ongoing basis with Bill C-18. That was when the Canadian government passed a law asking companies to pay Canadian news outlets for sharing or linking to their content online. And in return, Facebook and Instagram were like, we'll just actually block all news sources. And any Canadian listening will know how frustrating that is.
17: Yeah.
16: So do you think that's a factor as into how this is playing out as well, that bill and how it turned out?
17: I think Canada expects to be bullied. I mean, when Meta did that to us, what is that but a form of corporate bullying? It's a flex of their corporate power and a reminder of that curatorial power that they have. I wonder if our annoyance is changing a little bit and shifting from being frustrated with the government for maybe designing a policy that wasn't universally palatable to now feeling like, yeah, actually, the state should be able to govern the information environment and the integrity of that. And we want maybe Facebook, Meta, to step up a little bit more and do a better job in that regard. But I'll also say all of those kind of digital legislative levers we've been designing and trying to pull since CUSMA, online news, online streaming, digital service tax, which we abandoned, et cetera, they are universally weak because they are a byproduct of CUSMA 1.0, because we're doing the best we can. And the best we can for Canada right now is asking large foreign tech companies very, very nicely to comply with our regime. And big surprise, it doesn't always work.
16: Well, at least it was very, very nicely.
17: Yeah.
16: So the Canadian government has announced counter tariffs on more than 700 different U.S. products, but those are physical goods. They haven't really talked about anything in the digital space. What do you make of that?
17: Well, I mean, digital services, probably everyone kind of wants them to stay flowing freely. I think we're so digitally dependent on the U.S. that firing a shot like that, you know, we're very weak. Our systems are so intertwined with theirs. Mm-hmm. Even something like CBC Gem is about 98% Amazon Web Services and Microsoft. I mean, we laugh, but that's the truth,
16: yeah,
17: right?
16: Yeah.
17: The digital infrastructure that Canada, that our economy is built on, tends to be American, and that creates a new kind of, I think at times, very scary dependence, and a dependence that can be weaponized by a berserk kind of not ally anymore. So part of Canada moving forward, I think, has to be us rebuilding and kind of building alternatives and building up more kind of security and resilience and sovereignty in that regard. But digital, it's invisible, it's everywhere and nowhere at the same time. And that's probably why it's absent from that list. I like to quote President Trump sometimes in this one way and sort of say everything is computer, because like autos are also digital and have digital elements and software and are built on something, but we see them as something distinct from technology when tech kind of runs through all of it.
16: Yes, everything is computer. That is true. So what are you going to be keeping your eye on as these talks continue?
17: I mean, I'm going to be keeping my eye on all things digital, of course. I think we should be beating back CUSMA 1.0 and fighting for better provisions and fighting for our ability to regulate our digital economy. The fact that our very sovereignty in that regard is framed as a trade irritant. Mm-hmm. It's such delicious, obscene language, right? Like our ability to govern the economy we have needs to be upheld and protected, and we can't give that away. And I'm glad that Quebec has ended up being this little kind of firebrand for us. Like nobody puts Quebec in a corner. Nobody puts Canada in a corner either.
16: Please always quote Dirty Dancing to me. Okay, before you go, Vas, I got to get your thoughts on a big story that broke yesterday. Meta agreed to make changes to Facebook and Instagram, including time limits for teens, paying up to $18 billion U.S. in a settlement. And it's all part of this, you know, suit that's designed to say that these companies have made their apps to be addictive to kids. What was your reaction when you first heard about this settlement?
17: Thank you to the American courts. I mean, the courts have been really strong. This is a novel kind of argument that we're seeing, you know, work and have results, that the technology is intentionally designed to be addictive and to cause harms. So for all of Canada's supplementary efforts to reduce those harms or introduce accountabilities, the fact that it's proven in court, I think also helps with public understanding, public opinion, and maybe even making it more politically palatable to continue to push back against the digital power of these platforms.
16: Mm-hmm. And I should say that despite the settlement, Meta has not admitted to any wrongdoing.
17: No. And it won't change Meta here in Canada.
16: Right. That's a good point. What do you think, though, that these types of restrictions, you know, apparently it's like 2 hours a day for teens and then also blocking usage from midnight to 6 a.m. Is that going to work, or is the genie well out of the bottle here?
17: It's not nothing, but I think it's a reminder that given the choice, these companies would rather, quote unquote, self-regulate, make their own decisions rather than comply with. If Canada designed that regime and said, hey, could you just limit things for 2 hours for kids and block from midnight, I think we would see a lot of money and a lot of firepower thrown at resisting that imposition on their, quote unquote, freedom to design what they want to design and operate how they want to operate.
16: Well, it's all very interesting, Vas, and I really appreciate you talking us through it today.
17: Thank you.
16: Vas Bednar is the managing director of the Canadian Shield Institute. She's also the co-author of The Big Fix, How Companies Capture Markets and Harm Canadians. And she was here with us in Toronto. I'm Emile Niazi, sitting in for Elamine Abdel-Mahmoud. This is Commotion. Well, if you're like me, you have been waiting for what feels like forever to finally watch Coyote versus Acme. I love Looney Tunes. I love watching it with my kids. And when I first heard about this movie, I was like, what a dream come true. But it almost didn't even see the light of day. And now it's finally here. It's been a real whirlwind. Adam Naiman and Paul Thompson are here to talk all about it with us. Welcome to Commotion. Paul, you're a fan of Wile E. Coyote who spends his time trying to capture Roadrunner. Can you tell us what this new movie is about?
18: Absolutely. It's about, well, first of all, it's a live action animation hybrid, and it takes place in a world where that hybrid is the norm. And basically, after years, maybe decades of trying to capture the Roadrunner, Wile E. Coyote finally gives in to one of those commercials for a sort of mid-tier seeming law firm and sues the Acme Corporation for providing him with tools and gadgets that purport to help him catch his prey, that in fact harm him and don't bring him closer to the goal.
16: I love that. And the film is live action and animation. Is that right?
18: Yeah, it's Who Framed Roger Rabbit, just better integrated.
16: Okay, shots fired. Well, let's watch a little bit of the trailer to get a sense of what's going on.
19: Have you ever set a big stack of TNT on the road, hoping to blow up your nemesis, but the detonator itself explodes? Have you ever pulled the ripcord of your parachute and only a bunch of silverware comes out? It's not your fault.
20: Acme is evil.
16: I mean, what is not to love there? Adam, what did you think about the movie?
21: I enjoyed the movie very much.
16: Yeah.
21: I think that Wile E. Coyote is on the short list of the great characters in American fiction, certainly, or American entertainment. He's certainly one of the most human, you know, mm-hmm. the striving, the failing, the constant, you know, industriousness. The movie respects this. I mean, it sort of places this sort of eternal villain in the position of the hero, because these are people who understand their material. They understand the original Looney Tunes, not just the physics of it, but, you know, the metaphysics of mm-hmm. it. I mean, the Looney Tunes were always American existentialism. They demolished the fourth wall. They make the audience complicit. They had references to classical literature. Here you have in this film, you know, Project Sisyphus, which is, you know, a way of talking about the eternal struggle that the coyote has. So I'm delighted to see that the people who made this movie made it with such love and knowledge of their source material, which has not always been the case in how mm-hmm. this intellectual property gets renovated by Warner Brothers.
16: Paul mentioned Who Framed Roger Rabbit. I'm thinking also of Space Jam, some of the great live action animation movies. How does this one compare to those?
21: Well, I think certainly shots fired at Who Framed Roger Rabbit. There is an amazingly integrated movie for 1988. I mean, here, I think technically the movie is very proficient, but again, it's more the spirit of it. I mean, in something like Space Jam, the idea was that Bugs and the characters were being dragged into this kind of cool zone by Michael Jordan. And this movie goes the complete opposite direction. This is a world that is kind of enthralled to the rules and the philosophy of the cartoons. Even the Acme Corporation is a kind of cartoon version of late capitalist villainy. So I think it compares very favorably to a movie like Space Jam, which was just an opportunity to make a soundtrack. You know, this is a narrative.
16: And it was a banging soundtrack.
21: It was. Monstars Forever. But when you compare it to Frame Roger Rabbit, which Paul did, which is true, it's also very much a kind of noir plot. It has a actual kind of courtroom, legal thriller, detective narrative, which I think is a real shout out to Who Framed Roger Rabbit, a movie that is not just an excuse to merchandise characters, but, you know, a story with stakes.
16: Mm-hmm. Yeah, I actually showed it to my 8-year-old recently and he loved it.
21: Yeah.
16: Paul, this movie was completed years ago, but in 2023, Warner Brothers Discovery shelved it to claim a $30 million tax write-off. You wrote about it at the time. Let's talk a bit about what went down and how we got here, because it's been quite the roller coaster.
18: Yeah, I mean, Hollywood history is a history of messy and potentially dishonest accounting of what happens in the production of films. And so there's a long history of studios shutting down production, delaying release, planting stories in 30s and 40s tabloids about actors and directors being difficult and whatnot. But it's very, very rare that what happens here happens, which is a completed film mm-hmm. is shelved simply because they say, hey, it benefits us on a tax level for this to not come out. So the best reporting at the time indicates that the movie, which had a reported production budget of around $70 million, was decided to be shelved by Warner at the time and was screened for other distributors and studios who could potentially acquire it. But there is a general understanding among those buyers about the finances of what goes on in these deals. And they were shocked when they learned that Warner was not budging from a very high price, which in short indicates a lack of good faith in trying to get the movie a home for distribution.
16: So then it does eventually find a distributor with Ketchup Entertainment. Were you surprised that it did eventually come out?
18: I was a little bit surprised, but obviously, as with all American corporate thinking, there's a lot of myopia, there's a lot of short-term thinking. So what made sense for the balance sheet in 2022 and 2023 is not necessarily the case now. And it's also one of those through the looking glass things where the very shelving of the movie creates public goodwill and interest, which will benefit every financial stakeholder in the project.
21: Yeah, and not just public goodwill and interest, but it contextualizes the narrative. I mean, the Warner Brothers cartoons were always self-reflexive. They always bit the hand that feeds a little bit. But I mean, now you have this movie about this kind of evil, repressive corporation, you know, literally mistreating their own intellectual property behind closed doors, disappearing things down holes.
16: Yeah.
21: The tagline for this is the movie Acme doesn't want you to see. And you don't have to read between the lines to have Acme be Warner's discovery in this case. And the Looney Tunes are in good company because David Zaslav just 2 years ago picked a fight with Clint Eastwood at 93, you know, barely letting Juror Number 2 get a release either.
16: Yeah.
21: So I think what Paul said about the public goodwill is there on behalf of this movie. And unfortunately, or paradoxically, it's goodwill on behalf of the Warner Brothers characters, but, you know, set against the studio and its mismanagement of those things, which is a really interesting tension to observe.
16: Yeah, and it even says based on a true story, right?
21: Based on a true story, yeah.
16: Well, Paul, what do you make of what Adam's saying there?
18: Yeah, I think it's completely true. You know, Juror Number 2 is a good connection. Maybe Zaslav just hates courtroom dramas.
21: Yeah, seriously. Or, you know, good movies.
18: Yeah, it could be that too.
16: So, Paul, it also touches on some pretty deep themes around consumer culture. What do you think Wile E. Coyote's character and his relationship to Acme saying about all of that?
18: Well, I was really heartened and vindicated to learn that the project in the movie is called Project Sisyphus, because when I wrote about this whole debacle several years ago, I wrote about Wile E. Coyote as a very American Sisyphus. He's out there in the unpopulated West, and he's trying and trying and trying to reach the seemingly impossible goal. But the less flattering aspect of it is he, like Americans, like Westerners, like all of us, is trying to abstract his really base animal urges through the collection of goods. So he's hunting his prey, but he's creating this web of legal entanglement and obligation and liability through the purchasing of what is funny and utter nonsense most of the time. So it's a very clear metaphor for we can acquire anything we want, but we're still hunting prey at a certain level.
21: Yeah, it's like if Don Quixote ordered his windmills from the factory, right? Like they are the cause of, they're supposed to be the solution to his problems, but the cause of it. And there's a reason it's a post-war cartoon. Mm-hmm. And there's a reason that it's a sort of Pax Americana, Madison Avenue cartoon. And the reason it takes place in New Mexico. I mean, this is where the Trinity test happened. This is Roswell with like all these little impact craters and puffs of smoke. It's kind of like modernity and the land. You know, because the whole idea of the Roadrunner in the cartoon is it's supposed to be like National Geographic. They have these species names,
16: yeah,
21: but he can't win by natural selection. So he defaults to these products. It has come up and says that they never, ever, ever work. I think the Looney Tunes are American existentialism. They're unpretentious about it, but it's a profound cartoon. And the movie, you know, gets that in a lighthearted but deep-seated way. I think it's a serious subject, this reliance on products that we know don't work and are bad for us and that do not have our best interests at heart. It's not a topical movie.
16: Mm-hmm. Paul, I saw this very emotional clip from Will Forte talking about how he found out that the movie wasn't coming out. And he'd initially been waiting to have it screened. And his agent was going to let him know if it was going to go straight to streaming or get a theatrical release. And the very next day they called and said, so it's not going into theaters. And he was like, OK, great, streaming. And they said, no, it's actually not coming out at all. And it was really hard to watch because you could see how emotional he was about it. But it made me wonder if this is the type of thing we'll see more often as these companies shrink, as they create more monopolies and as the economics of film continue to shrink and change.
18: Yeah, I mean, in a, again, fitting parallel with Coyote versus Acme, which on some level is about the abstraction of incentives and the confusion of who is actually benefiting and for what reason, I do think it's possible, but the economics of Hollywood right now make less sense to the public than ever with the rise of streaming, with the corporate commitment to streaming. The idea that audiences don't want to go see films in theaters is really a self-perpetuated thing because it benefits these corporations for the value of their streamer to go up and up and up and up. Mm. And that's at the expense of actual box office receipts. So we're still going to see how this looming merger shakes out. And I do think that that's going to have pretty catastrophic effects on a number of levels of production, but there is going to be pressure on these new companies to release more movies theatrically. That's been a big point of contention here in the States. And so I would expect fewer situations like Coyote versus Acme in the short term, mm-hmm. but long term, yes, absolutely. Especially as production ramps back up, we could see more stuff finished and never released, which has historically not been the case.
16: Mm-hmm. Adam.
21: Well, no, I think that there's still no way to make more money off a movie than release a commercially successful film in theaters that's marketed and sold well and that people pay exorbitant ticket prices for. I mean, in that sense, the fundamental truths still apply. There's just a lot of complication that kind of gets piled on top of that. What's interesting is this movie is being framed in some quarters as people have a duty of obligation to see it, as if you're getting your shots in at Hollywood yes. by buying tickets for yeah. the Hollywood new release. And if it does well, I think it'll be a nice story. If it doesn't do well, I'd hate for the wrong lessons to be learned from it. And as a fan of the characters and the property, I just don't want the lesson to be that they're not viable, mm-hmm. because that seems to also be a self, you know, perpetuating prophecy. Other than Space Jam, all the Looney Tunes live action movies have kind of failed. And as goofy as it sounds to say, it's not Bugs Bunny's fault.
16: Yes.
21: You know, it's not the cartoons are built to last. And I think the fact that they still have that kind of satirical weight in this movie, the way that not just the coyote and the roadrunner, but the other characters get plugged into this Hollywood landscape that Paul described so aptly, it's amazing how well they suit it. And their commentary suits it, I think, you know, very tightly.
16: Well, very fascinating conversation and really appreciate you both chatting with us about it. Thank you. Adam Naiman is a film and TV critic whose work shows up in The Ringer and the Toronto Star. He was here with me in Toronto, and he's got a podcast about movies coming out next year, so keep an eye out for that. And Paul Thompson is the editor-in-chief of POW Magazine, and he was in L.A. And that is it for Commotion today. I'm Emil Niazi, sitting in for El Amin Abdel-Mahmoud. 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

0: That was Commotion. Coming up, it's In the Studio from the BBC. Conversations with some of the world's most creative minds.
1: I am making strawberries out of 100% acrylic felt. So I've got red felt, green felt, and I've got my scissors cutting out the shapes based on the pattern that I've got. So I've got my two body bits. I've got the head of the strawberry and I've got the, what, maybe the hair of the strawberry and two eyes, black plastic amigurumi eyes. I think they come from Japan.
2: Welcome to the documentary In the Studio from the BBC World Service, the programme that gets inside the minds of some of the world's most creative people, like Lucy Sparrow. I'm Anna Bailey. And as soon as I saw Lucy's art, I wanted to find out how she makes it so appealing. But a word of warning, although her work looks soft and cuddly, she'll be talking about her lived experience with an eating disorder and her struggles with her mental health. Lucy's become a bit of a global internet sensation, admired by artists like Grayson Perry and Tracy Emin. Her work has been described as quirky yet subversive, and there's no mistaking her playful style.
1: I think for as long as I can remember, I have humanised everything that I've kind of made. I love things that are cute. I anthropomorphise everything in my life. I guess in a way, kind of like they're all like my little children. No matter how hard I try, they're never going to be all identical because they're all handmade.
2: Lucy always works with felt, that dense non-woven soft fabric which doesn't fray. She chooses bright colours to make groceries and everyday household products. And when she lines them all up in her life-size felt shops, whether it's her New York bagel joint or her fish and chip shop in London, the effect is striking. For her next commission, she's recreating a 1980s Walmart supermarket in Arkansas, USA, where the first branch opened more than 60 years ago.
1: This is one strawberry of 200. Making a show like this just means that I've got 20,000 little children that all need nurturing and all need sending off to America. So I've got quite a long way to go.
3: Hello.
1: Welcome to the felt cave. Welcome to the ambulance station.
3: So this is where all the felt magic happens, is it?
1: Yeah, it is. It's an old ambulance station. We're in the middle of Suffolk, and I took this over about 5 years ago, and it's been acting as my studio ever since.
2: It's a few months before the opening when I visit Lucy's studio in the east of England. And just like her artwork, it's fun and slightly unconventional.
1: This is Sebastian.
3: So he's your felt companion, is he?
1: Yeah, he's my emotional support banana. They go, like, everywhere with me.
3: Would you mind showing me around?
1: Absolutely. So I've obviously changed the decor. It didn't used to be all these like crazy bright colours. There's five ambulance bays downstairs. So there's a huge garage and that's where the cutting machines are. And then upstairs, eight or nine different rooms that I use to mainly make stuff.
3: Right. Okay.
1: So we'll go up the next set of stairs.
3: And there is felt everywhere.
1: Yeah. So this is colour-coded scrap bins for all the different types of felt. So yellow scraps need to go in the yellow bin, pink scraps need to go in the pink bin. On the other wall, there's probably about 10,000 skeins of embroidery thread, all sorted into colours.
3: And how important is organisation when you're recreating supermarket stores? Do you have to keep a log of all the products that you make?
1: I mean, I can only liken it to herding about 30,000 sheep. Each one likes to fall on the floor, fall down the back of radiators, and like I can't even tell, like it's the spreadsheets are complicated.
3: Yeah, because some of the things that you create are so tiny, like at your chippy in London you had these tiny pickles. I can imagine those getting lost quite easily.
1: Yeah, they're very small, and not only that, tiny prawns are like they go everywhere. I found one in the car park the other day and I put it in my car. It only had one eye.
3: So effectively, not only are you an artist, but you're like a retail stock controller.
1: Yeah, it does feel like that at points, but like it's an organisation against my will. So I've got this side of me that needs to keep things creative and interesting, but I've also got to be really, really organised because otherwise it would never work.
3: Right, okay. And what's this stand over here? What's this contraption?
1: This is number one of three cat trees I have in my studio. And this is to accommodate the four cats that live here.
3: Oh my gosh, what a beautiful cat.
1: This is Ogilvy, named after the astronomer in War of the Worlds. And he is a sphinx cat, so hairless.
3: Hello.
1: But they're not allowed near any of the fabric rolls because they treat them like scratching posts.
2: Lucy was born in the 1980s, back when I was a teenager, watching movies on VHS tapes and sharing pink bubblegum with my friends. It's also the era that her new exhibition's nostalgically showcasing, so she's had to do her homework.
1: I have trawled the depths of the internet to try and find the most suitable product. So this is a whole frozen dinner. All you need to do is put in the oven. This one in particular is fried chicken with mashed potato, carrots, peas and sweet corn and like little knobs of butter. So I'm going to start off with this picture that I found, kind of just sketching it out on straight onto the fabric with a permanent marker. Yeah, that's kind of plate shaped. I'm kind of doing it just by eye.
2: Quite big.
1: It is quite big, but I mean, it's going to look great on the shelf. And there's a lot of detail in something like this. I'll paint around that to make it look more 3D. And then I'll have another knob of butter that seems to be in the vegetables. That's a good shape. It's like a rounded square. And then I just need some more bits for the carrots. This is quite a complicated one, so I'm looking at about 25 pieces to it, just because the amount of detail that needs to go into making it look realistic.
2: And it's TV shaped. Is that why they called it the TV dinner?
1: I mean, I think it's more about like that you would eat it in front of the TV on like one of those TV trays.
2: Yes.
1: And then you could carry on watching the TV as well as eating your dinner, which is, you know, one of my favourite ways to eat my dinner. Then I don't have to stop what I'm doing. This is the pellets that we use for anything that needs to be weighted. It's the stuff they put in weighted blankets. And we use this scoop to scoop out the pellets that we need.
2: Ah, right. So this is almost like the stuffing, but to actually make them look a bit more substantial.
1: Yeah, so this would go into steak, fish, packets of dried beans.
2: Ah, OK. And you've got every colour of felt here. Turquoise, purple, pink, another pink, there's grey. And you've even got, like, sparkly, like, glittery. And this is not felt.
1: So that is a mixture between, yeah, foil or mirror lycra, spandex. We've got organza down there. That's what I would use for things that are metal. So, like, a Coke can would require silver lycra.
2: And you've got massive rolls here of felt. And it's very thin, isn't it?
1: Yeah, all felt that I use is going to be 1 mil in thickness. The colours that I use the most are red, yellow, a sort of royal blue, white. Yeah.
2: Gosh, so the primary colours, basically.
1: It really is. And I think red being probably the most used one, especially like, you know, pasta, soups.
2: It's tomatoey.
1: It's the most tomatoey red there is.
2: So why choose to make a supermarket from the 1980s?
1: I think it evokes the most amount of nostalgia of any of the decades, really. Consumerism was kind of at an all-time high. You wouldn't have, like, necessarily the mum at home slaving over hot dinners. It would be putting things in the microwave, and the felt really lends itself well to the 80s.
2: And I have to say, this material and the colour of it is just perfect for the chicken drumsticks, because it's an orange felt, but it's got brown flecks on it.
1: So this is called heathered felt, and it's mottled. So I've just cut that drumstick, and I've just now realised it's too big, so that now I can slim this down into a smaller drumstick so it will fit. If you use felt that is too much of a high wool content, it gets very strandy. The structural things have to be made of 100% acrylic. Otherwise, over time, it'll just sort of get worn down.
2: So these are pretty durable then?
1: In a way that, like, you would display them as art, but you wouldn't sort of, like, give them to kids or anything like that, because that's not what they are. You know, they're sculptures in the same way as, you know, like a marble statue would be. They're delicate and need to be looked after in that way.
2: Why do you like working with felt so much?
1: It's just from when I was a kid. I just wanted to make toys that weren't available. So I was like, right, what if I wanted a cuddly strawberry? Where do I get that from? And my mum's like, well, you could just make it. Sort of started out from this mission of being like 6 or 7 years old, where I just wanted to make everything that exists. I wanted to make Fluffy. The felt world is like nothing bad happens. It's all very chilled, fun. There's no evil in the world. It's like an alternate universe where everything is friendly and happy and smiley.
2: So your world is literally soft then?
1: Yeah, my world is soft. And like, you know, if the real world isn't living up to your expectations, you can always sort of revert into your imagination. And that's something that I do probably about 80% of the time. Okay, so here I have got the approximate plate shape. So I can already see that is a little bit too small for what I'm working with. So I'm going to try again on a bigger bit of fabric, adapt it as it goes, and that's how you end up getting it right in the end. There's not really any places that teach you how to make felt TV dinners that you can practice on. It's just something that you learn on the job.
3: Yeah, there isn't a felt TV school to go to.
1: No, there isn't, but, you know, maybe one day there will be.
3: Well, yeah, the Lucy Sparrow school of TV dinners.
1: School of convenience food. So I've just added an extra centimetre all the way around there, just so it fits in that box a little bit better. Next layer is going to be this foil tray that it comes in. And again, I'm eyeballing this instead of drawing anything out. Okay, that is done. That'll just need pinning down.
3: That looks great. And you did that, what, in 40 minutes?
1: Yeah, I reckon so. That's for a complicated sample, and that is ready to go in the bag and be sent downstairs to the cutting machines.
3: You're listening to the documentary In the Studio from the BBC World Service in the company of the felt artist Lucy Sparrow. Because of the sheer number of objects she has to make, Lucy relies on a strict process to ensure all her carrots, tubes of toothpaste and magazines look the same, though not identical. The pattern pieces are cut out by hand for the prototypes, and then the big machines come in.
1: So this one nearest the door is Boris. Bertha is newer, so she's younger than Boris, and they are big flatbed cutting machines. The fabric is suctioned onto the belt, and it follows a computer pattern which cuts all the felt out individually in huge numbers. They're part of Team Felt. They are very hardworking. We very much appreciate everything they do, and they like being fed by being oiled. They were more expensive than my car, and I have a nice car.
3: Wow. So you really do have to invest into this business.
1: Yeah, you do absolutely have to invest. And it's really expanded everything that we were able to do. We were cutting everything out by hand before. I think they've sped up our capacity for cutting out by about, I think, anything between 5 and 10 times the amount of cutting out that we were able to do. It hasn't cut out the jobs of people. It's actually created work for more people. And it's now freed up everyone to be doing stuff that requires more, like, handwork.
4: I'm going to measure the piece of fabric because I need to input it into the system so that Bertha knows how big the fabric is.
3: Lucy works with a small team of women trained to operate the machinery, including Geraldine. And how important is teamwork to your artistic practice?
1: I can't even explain that because I feel like we sort of almost like think and move as one because everyone's, you know, you're anticipating other people's movements. There's so many things that need to be put into place to make this place run smoothly. I think I've just been incredibly lucky and we all get on really well.
3: And are you self-taught or did you go to art school? I mean, what's your background?
1: I went to uni for about 6 months and I dropped out because I didn't like it. To be honest, I didn't do any felt there. I found that most of the time they were just telling me to do stuff in the style of other people and I was like, I want to do stuff in the style of me. So I kind of just dropped out doing normal jobs for like 10 years until I could make my art full-time.
3: And here you are now.
1: Yeah. Overnight success only took 15 years.
3: Do you ever get bored doing the same thing over and over again?
1: I don't think I ever get bored. It's more I'm wanting to do them quick so that they're done. Embarrassingly, I set myself a schedule every day and it's in like sort of 2-hour intervals and then I'll add up how many I can count during that day. But it generally always is down to the wire just because of the nature of how much there is to do. If I'm very stressed and the girls will sort of notice, I'll generally go a little bit quiet. And at the worst case scenario, I'll go for like a little mental health nap. Go and lie down for an hour, come back, and I'm like, OK, I'm ready.
4: So what we do now, she's cut out the 8 drumsticks. We then make sure that we push the blade away so that once we're dealing with the fabric, we're out of danger of cutting ourselves and anything.
1: Yeah, they look absolutely perfect. She's done a great job. Comes out exactly the shape that we inputted into the machine.
3: And all this talk of food is making me really hungry, but I know that you've had a difficult relationship with food in the past, and recently you went into rehab for anorexia. Can you tell me more about that?
1: Yeah, I have had an eating disorder since I was about 13. When I was a teenager, I was so, so unwell. I managed to kind of get myself into a place where I wasn't in a physical danger anymore, but my mind wasn't better. So from the ages of like 17 onwards, I kind of was like weight restored enough that I was able to live a normal-ish life. But like my relationship with food was terrible. I know when I'm stressed, I can literally just stop eating. And it got to a point like last year where going through a breakup and doing too much work that I just stopped eating. And I lost that ability to look at it with any perspective. You know, I always got to the point where if I got to a low weight, I was like, no, come on, Lucy. And I'd actively make an effort to eat more. this was completely different and I completely nosedived. So I went into rehab for 10 weeks and kind of really got stuff sorted, what the cause of it was, why I was using that to cope in times of stress, and how to get better, really. I can't do what I love doing if I can't walk up the stairs without getting out of breath. Being a stone heavy means that I can do all these amazing exhibitions and I can enjoy life and not faint. That's my compromise. Do I have to enjoy it? No. Hopefully one day I'll accept it. But in the meantime, for the good of the felt and for the good of everyone I work with, I will do that.
3: So creating fake felt food is actually helping you?
1: Weirdly, yes. And I really wasn't convinced of the connection. And it really took someone to hammer it home to me when I was in treatment and say, you're not eating, but you are making supermarkets full of food that you can't eat and has nothing to do with your eating disorder. And I was like, you have a point. According to the spreadsheet, I'm 25% made in the sewing department and 16.6% painted.
3: Right, so you've got 5 months to go. Is there anything keeping you up at night at this stage?
1: Everything. But that's okay. And if without that fear, I wouldn't have the drive to do it as quick as I can. I need that amount of pressure to be able to deliver the project.
3: Having said that, though, you're no stranger to retail because you did a corner shop in East London. You did a Sparrowmart in LA, a quick shop in Florida. What's your attraction to places where we buy things?
1: People always say about British people, it's like we're a nation of shopkeepers. And, you know, I grew up, my mum working in a shop. One of my favourite games to play as a kid was playing shops. I haven't really changed from when I was a kid, to be honest. I've just got bigger, more ambitious ideas, and it's taken me into the world of art.
3: And what's your vision for the store? Is it about celebrating or is it about deconstructing the supermarket experience?
1: The idea for the show is very much about celebrating the supermarket. My work's never been at any kind of criticism about consumerism or anything like that. I'm really not interested in that. I see beauty in so many everyday objects, whether that's the design on a frozen pizza from 20 years ago or a Michelangelo painting. I think there's beauty in those things.
3: As well as the staff in her studio, Lucy has a dedicated team around the country to sew the pattern pieces together. A parcel has just arrived and I can see felt candy bars. That distinctive triangular shape of the Swiss chocolate bar, Toblerone, ready for her favourite, most creative job, hand-painting the products.
1: I've got red paint edged in gold, and then I've got the drop shadows in black. The font is different to how it would be now. It's got quite an Art Deco feel to this. Fabric paint comes generally just straight out the tube when I'm painting it.
3: And you're going to be applying this without even having a go beforehand.
1: Yeah, that's how it's done pretty much.
3: And are you applying a certain technique as you're doing this?
1: So I'm almost dragging it along. I know how much pressure to sort of put on it before the paint's going to come squirting out the tubes. So I'm just finishing off the E here. I think the T needs to be slightly longer.
3: And are you pleased with your progress today? I mean, I know I've been around and I've interrupted you quite a bit, but are you pleased with what you've done so far?
1: Yeah, I'm pleased with my lettering. You know, obviously it needs a couple more coats. But every bit that I do and every one that I knock off the spreadsheet, I know I'm getting closer to it. And I'm sort of really blessed with optimism and faith that I know that if I've put my mind to anything and I can do it.
3: I'm finally in Bentonville, Arkansas. And last night I heard that most of Lucy's team have actually been sick. While I meet her at the Momentary Art Space, she's very tired, but she's also quietly optimistic.
1: Well, we open tomorrow, so there's still some boxes around, but it's 90% there.
3: Right, well, let's go and have a look.
1: Okay.
3: The moment of truth, I'm very excited.
1: So we are going to be turning around to the right here, and this is where you're going to be able to see everything.
3: Oh, Lucy.
1: This is the beginning of convenience.
3: We've got the fresh fruit section here. What else have we got?
1: I mean, there's a whole coffee section. The candy section is huge. That's what I was painting before. We were painting some TV dinners. There's a pharmacy where you can come and get your prescriptions, a snack bar. We've got the photo processing centre, which I think personally is my favourite area of the show.
3: Could we go and have a look at the TV dinners?
1: Yes, of course. Let me lead you down this aisle towards the freezers. This is the TV dinner that you were recording me making.
3: That looks absolutely amazing. It is a piece of art. It's not just a TV dinner. It's shimmering. It's got this lovely sort of silver stitching there.
1: It's three-dimensional fabric paint. We've got the fried chicken that's got some gold glitter as if it's been deep fried in batter. Yeah, I love the TV dinners.
3: How have you got them to stand so upright? Is that the 100% acrylic felt?
1: Yes, but also in everything that needs to stand upright, there's a strip of cardboard so that it can support itself. Because there's no way that it would survive a year of being on a shelf.
3: And how do you keep everything so clean?
1: We've talked through it with the museum about lint rolling or like just vacuuming any kind of surface. There's no like wiping of stuff. The main problem with felt is bobbling.
3: And even the freezers are made out of felt. I feel like I've entered a real supermarket. Just need my trolley, basically, and off I go.
1: Yeah, absolutely. Just fill your trolley with all the things you absolutely cannot eat.
3: And I just love the way the strawberries are winking and smiling at me as we go past. And then next to you, what are these?
1: These are the cherries.
3: And the corns. Oh,
1: I love the corn because he looks like he's throwing his arms in the air.
3: Whatever.
1: I'm just a corn.
3: And when you're arranging the products, do you think like an artist would, or do you think like a visual merchandiser would?
1: Honestly, it's a bit of both.

0: what's on the shelves stays as a static installation. And then because people like to buy it, I have a range in the gift shop where I've chosen 50 of the most popular and visually exciting pieces from the show, and I've made 20,000 of them to last the whole year. I'll be at home as the year goes on. They'll sort of like to be regular retail drops.
1: But can people touch your products though? Because I know in your other shows you've actively encouraged it, but what about here when it's in a more of a museum setting?
0: Again, here is different. So how we've combated that is that the museum had this idea of a petting zoo, which I think is the best name ever. So when people come in, they are given a piece of felt so people can take that around with them to stop them touching the exhibit, because it's really difficult to keep that looking good. So we've given them a little friend to take around the museum and it all feels the same.
1: So that avoids any sort of sticky fingers on your lovely works here.
0: I hope so. I mean, it's not something that I've done before, but it has worked in other museums.
1: And what do you want people to get from this, ultimately?
0: You know, it can be visually exciting as well as having a serious message of examining a period of time that doesn't exist anymore. So it'd be great to have them transported back to a simpler time, come and escape to the felt supermarket if you're feeling, you know, slightly stressed in any way.
1: And you're actually wearing what looks like a replica of a supermarket sort of overall.
0: So I went to the archives of the supermarket and they luckily lent me one of the uniforms that one of my sewing ladies, because she's a seamstress, put together so that I could wear it for the opening.
1: It looks brilliant. I mean, you do look the part. It's a good day for you then.
0: It's a day where I will remember this for the rest of my life. You spend so many years with just five people in the studio. The similar thing would be, you know, a musician writing an album and they're coming out, they're performing on this huge stage and suddenly they're overwhelmed with having to do lots of social stuff. But that's the reward to me.
1: And is the artwork finished when people are actually in it? Would you say the visitors are part of the artworks in a way?
0: The visitors are the final puzzle piece to any of my shows. I'm not an artist who has white walls where people walk around in hushed voices, quietly respecting the art. My installations are music, announcements, photos, selfies, everything. I'm maximalist in every single part of my life. My art practice is the same.
2: Anybody having a grouchy day, you just walk in there and look at all the bananas, and it's gotta bring a smile to your face.
1: So it's brought you joy, has it?
2: Yes. I had no idea the emotions that I would feel. It was very hard not to touch.
3: She's obviously a genius, and the fact that it all started with her getting a stuffed banana from her dad at 9 years old, and boom, the rest is history.
4: Staff announcement. Can I get a member of the team please to report to the fruit and vegetable department? Thank you.
5: It was fascinating seeing some of the items that I even used to eat when I was younger.
1: Which ones?
5: The Memento candy. I saw the Tabasco hot sauce, which is really neat.
6: You don't really see a stuffed supermarket very often, do you?
1: Was there a particular product that you liked?
6: I like the Brussels sprouts. They have cute little faces on them, and then they have all the leaves, so they almost look like little cartoon characters.
7: Every piece had really a lot of life to it. Even like a banana, it feels like it's going to talk to you like a Toy Story character.
1: Did you talk back?
7: I think we were kind of singing songs. You expect them to break into song.
6: They really look like they have personalities. They're excited to go home with you and be part of dinner. Nostalgia has a little bit of sadness to it because it means you're missing something in the past, but it also can make you very happy.
8: I liked that all of the produce had little eyes and smiles. You had to look it in the eye, and it makes you think a little bit more about what you're getting. And watching those little kids in there, and they're doing such a good job of not touching it, but you can tell that's all they want to do.
2: It is a little maybe Andy Warhol derivative. It's pop art, but I love it.
1: Who do you think it's aimed at? At children? At adults?
2: It's adults that want to be children again.
1: Did you feel the art was trying to communicate with you?
2: Yeah, it was trying to say, wow, we're quite the consumers here.
9: To be in there and see the VHS rental, the film section, is really cool.
1: What was your favorite item?
9: Ooh, man. There was a Bobby Brown cassette tape, and that was one of my first cassette tapes. And so when I saw that, my prerogative started playing in my head.
1: Did you know that about your husband, being a Bobby Brown fan?
2: No, I didn't. I had no idea that was his favorite cassette. Oh, I love it.
1: You've been listening to the documentary In the Studio from the BBC World Service with the British felt artist Lucy Sparrow. I'm Anna Bailey, and the executive producer was Paula McGrath. And

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1: 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I'm Saroja Coelho, and you're listening to CBC Radio 1. 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
4: From CBC News, the World This Hour, I'm Neil Kumar. We begin in Norway, where King Harald V has died. According to the Royal Palace, he died at the National Hospital in Oslo on Friday at 6:35 a.m. Harald was Europe's oldest monarch. He was 89 years old. U.S. President Donald Trump has signed an executive order declaring Lake Ontario Lake America. Ashley Burke has more.
5: We're going to be changing the name of Lake Ontario.
6: Donald Trump continuing to taunt Canada, signing an executive order to rename Lake Ontario Lake America.
5: This is official.
6: Trump's move, viewed by many in Canada as a stunt during a serious trade war. The Prime Minister also firing back, saying the name is more than 400 years old and Canadians will call it Lake Ontario then, now, and always. Ontario's Premier says the rest of the world will too.
5: The Canadian officials have treated us very badly. They're nasty people.
6: The more serious blow, the pain Trump wants to inflict on Canada's auto sector.
5: We're going to be doing tariffs on their cars that are coming in at a substantial level because we want to make the cars here.
6: Talks to lower those tariffs collapsed last week. Both sides are still blaming one another for last-minute demands, including for their auto sectors. Ashley Burke, CBC News, Ottawa.
4: Authorities say a newly formed lake of rising water has formed near the Nepal-Tibet border. According to state media, China's rescue efforts after fears of a second flood. The death toll from massive flash floods has now risen to 475, and there are more than 1,400 people missing. In BC, Conservative leader Carolyn Finlay is responding to leaked audio from a caucus meeting where she can be heard offering advisor roles for any MLA who resigns so she can run for their seat. Katie DeRosa reports.
7: In leaked audio from a caucus meeting in Penticton in July, BC Conservative leader Carolyn Finlay can be heard talking to MLAs, saying, quote, if someone was willing to step aside, I could give them a role as a senior advisor in their same portfolio. CBC News has not been able to obtain a first-hand copy of the audio recording circulating on social media, but has confirmed its authenticity with 4 people who were at the meeting. Ian Payton, MLA for Delta South, left caucus on Monday. He alleges he was offered a job as a political advisor for agriculture with a salary similar to his MLA pay if he resigns his seat.
8: She openly said to our caucus that I need a seat to run in a by-election, and if any of you are interested, we could probably make sure that you got some kind of an advisory role.
7: In a post on social media today, Finlay calls the allegations a political smear job and says these were normal political discussions that respect the boundaries of the law and ethics. Katie DeRosa, CBC News, Victoria.
4: And in Vernon, BC, severe drought and critically low reservoir levels are prompting mandatory water restrictions. This means no one is watering their lawns or filling their pools. And the restrictions are forcing farmers who are worried about their crops and their workers to reduce their water use by 70%. Jacqueline Gelino reports.
9: Sprinklers. Using water left over from other farms for crops on Zelaney Farms in the North Okanagan. Rochelle Zelaney says even with the bonus water, they had to sacrifice acres of vegetables. They also had to lay off staff, migrant workers from Mexico. With reservoir levels critically low and widespread drought conditions, farmers are only able to use about a third of their usual water allocation. Zelaney says unless there's heavy rain and snowfall over the winter, next year could be even worse.
10: We are going to be cutting crops before the season even starts.
9: A few minutes down the road, Nick Bapti is a foreman at a ranch that tends to 1,800 cows. Bapti says if the drought persists, the ranch's herd size will be unsustainable.
11: Yeah, just having to cut back our numbers would be tough.
9: Right now, farmers in the Okanagan are bracing for the dry impacts of a super El Nino and climate change. Jacqueline Gelino, CBC News, Vernon, British Columbia.
4: And that is The World This Hour. For CBC News, I'm Neil Kumar.
12: 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I'm Saroja Coelho. Coming up next, it's The Health Report from Australia's Radio National.
13: Lauren, are you into skincare? It's quite a hot topic at the minute.
14: Look, I have to be honest with you. I'm a pretty lazy skincare galley. I cleanse when I remember, moisturize when I can, but I do remember sunscreen, so I feel like that gives me some points.
13: That is actually the best skincare, some would argue, but I'm a bit more intense. I quite like my actives, the chemical exfoliants and the retinols.
14: Tell me the routine.
13: Well, it's quite an extensive one, but I guess the reason I'm even delving here with you is that sometimes we can go a bit hard on the skincare and it can actually be a contributing factor in periorificial or perioral dermatitis, which I think many people might be sighing, going, oh, I know that, I've had it. Well, we have solutions for you coming up on today's Health Report. I'm Priya Alexander on Wurundjeri Land.
14: And I'm Lauren Roberts in for Norman Swan, coming to you from Larrakia Country.
13: Also coming up on the show, updated prostate cancer screening guidelines. And this is much clearer for people listening, pondering, should I be being screened? What do I need to consider? This is a really clear breakdown on what the process looks like.
14: And a new global heat study suggests people over the age of 60 might be facing bigger health challenges at much lower temperatures than we previously thought. And on What's That Rash, have you ever spritzed your pillow with lavender and wondered, is it actually doing anything? The relationship between smells and sleep.
13: I'm going to admit to the fact that I have actually sprayed the lavender. I tried it in a desperate moment of sleep disturbance.
14: My eldest child didn't sleep and I reckon I have tried everything to enhance the snooze factor in our family.
13: I love it. You'll do anything to get a child to sleep.
14: Absolutely anything at all.
13: First up in the news, the Australian Institute of Health and Welfare have released the National Drug Strategy Household Survey 2025, which gives really interesting insights into the use of e-cigarettes, tobacco, other nicotine products, talking about snus and other things. So they've essentially surveyed more than 17,500 people aged over 14 across Australia, and there's some big things that have come out of it.
14: Yeah, and some of this stuff we already know. Like, we know fewer people in Australia are smoking every day. The results here from this survey show that these rates have been falling steadily for the past 20 years. But what is really interesting is it also shows that the amount of people using illicit tobacco has been rising sharply. So according to the results here, we can see one in three people who currently smoke reported using illicit tobacco in 2025, and that's up enormously. So last time we looked at this survey in 2022 to 2023, that figure was around one in six. So we've gone up from 16% of people to 34% of people. That's a massive increase.
13: E-cigarettes are also an area which I found quite interesting. So the daily use has stabilised from that last survey in 2022-23. However, people might recall that in 2024, there were regulatory changes to how you can access e-cigarettes or vapes, and really they're meant to be regulated products from a pharmacy with a prescription. What's fascinating is this survey has revealed that over 90% of people using e-cigarettes are getting them from an illegal source. So whilst the rates might be stable, the illicit tobacco, illicit vaping, e-cigarette industry is booming.
14: And that's quite concerning, because when we're not able to see what's going into these products, it kind of increases the risk for potential harm.
13: Yes, they're unregulated products. And snus is another thing that came up in this. And for anyone who doesn't know what that is, it's the oral nicotine pouches that I have a lot of younger patients who will admit to using snus. They'll just pop it into their, you know, between their lip and their gum, and it gives them a nicotine hit. And they'll sometimes say to me, Priya, but, you know, there's no smoke, so it's fine. And the nicotine itself in either an e-cigarette, in a snus product, whatever it is actually harmful. It actually does have an impact on blood pressure, heart rate. It's really addictive. The interesting thing from the survey is that these kinds of products are becoming increasingly popular, these non-kind of smoking, non-e-cigarette forms of nicotine.
14: And this is the first time that the survey has actually captured oral nicotine pouches. So it's the first time that we're kind of getting a picture of its widespread use in the community.
13: People are also using multiple forms of nicotine is what the survey has revealed. So people are using often a cigarette, an e-cigarette and an oral form of nicotine. So there appears to be what they call poly use, and the figures for that has almost doubled. So people who are consuming these products are likely getting significant doses of nicotine. Addiction is a huge factor. So are the cardiovascular risks. So this gives us an insight. Yes, some of it we know, but I think some of it is a bit of a cause for concern.
15: And next in the news, Ebola.
13: Yeah, so we've covered this story a lot on the Health Report, and the update is really that the Director General of the World Health Organization has said that this is the second biggest Ebola epidemic on record, and it's moving faster than any previous Ebola outbreak. So the rates of cases and deaths is really quite alarming. From the CDC in the United States, at the time of recording, there are confirmed 5,105 cases of Ebola in the Democratic Republic of Congo, 2,420 deaths in the country. Uganda also has 20 confirmed cases. Of course, this is likely all underestimated, and the disease is likely silently spreading in the community because of the issues with testing, contact tracing, isolation efforts. And healthcare workers are really at risk here. So there is a real concern from the World Health Organization and other bodies that healthcare workers are not only under direct attack because of certain beliefs within the community and people wanting to access their dead loved ones because of really important burial practices that are really culturally important, but there's also a lack of protective equipment for healthcare workers as well.
14: In positive news, there does appear to be some vaccines in development, which I know you've covered on the Health Report before. Hopefully that will help tackle this outbreak as it continues to cross borders.
13: In the now, I would say, fixed WTF segment, I would say that it's a regular occurrence now.
14: There's definitely something to talk about every week.
13: Yes, well, there is. And this week, the WTF is around peptides, and there's a couple of stories within this, but the WTF element is just how much the TGA is having to do because of unregulated products. The first part of this story is that the Therapeutic Goods Administration, the TGA, has, with the assistance of New South Wales Police, seized more than $120,000 worth of illicit peptides and anabolic steroid products from an influencer who was warned, who was told not to do this, continued to import the products and sell them on social media.
14: And I know you've spoken about this a lot, but it's against the law to import, to advertise, to manufacture, to supply any of these unapproved products to Australia. And we know that they can cause serious harm. There's the potential for liver damage, for allergic reactions, for inflammation, other health complications. And there's all these sorts of things that can happen to people when we don't know what's actually inside these products that they're selling online.
13: The other one is Melanotan 2, which is back in the spotlight. And the TGA has cracked down on these products as well. They can come in nasal sprays and injections. They're often called the Barbie tan.
14: And so people use them trying to get a tan.
13: Yes, for aesthetic reasons. And it can actually have gastrointestinal side effects, so it can make you feel quite unwell. But there's a real risk of skin cancer because you get more pigmented lesions, because this drug actually acts on the cells which cause pigment and alters them. So it has serious implications. The TGA has said that they have seized products as well as part of an investigation, and they're really warning consumers against using Melanotan 2, which is marketed, and saying that there is no product of this name that has been checked, tested, that is approved for use in Australia, that is actually regulated.
14: If they're not regulated, we don't know if they work. We don't know how well they work. We don't know what their potential side effects are. There's a lot of risks for the consumer, but it could also be fake. It could not work at all.
13: Could not work at all. That's right. And often when these unregulated peptides are tested, what they say on the syringe or on the vial is very different to what is actually in them when they test it. And the TG actually did test some of these Melanotan 2 products, and the doses within the product varied completely. And again, what was on the vial is not what was inside. prostate cancer screening has had an update recently. The screening guidelines are much clearer. People have heard of this PSA blood test they can have done, but, you know, it can be falsely elevated. Is it reliable? What happens if it's high? Do I need to have a biopsy done? The new guidelines for 2026 on the early detection of prostate cancer in Australia are much clearer. And I spoke to someone who was involved in writing the clinical guidelines, Professor Declan Murphy, who is a consultant urologist at Peter MacCallum Cancer Centre.
16: So if I was to give you three key take-home messages for men and their loved ones, or indeed for people working in prostate cancer, they would be as follows. First of all, for men aged between 50 and 69, so your typical well man who might be at risk of being diagnosed with prostate cancer, we now recommend that GPs bring up the conversation about the pros and cons of having a PSA test, which is our key test, a blood test, rather than waiting for men to, you know, bring it up themselves. So that's a big change. Second of all, for men who are deemed to be at higher risk because, for example, there's a strong family history of prostate cancer, or they have some genetic conditions like, for example, the so-called BRCA mutation, we know that those men need to have that conversation a little bit earlier. So we're recommending that those men consider having a blood test from the age of about 45 upwards, because their risk is higher than the general population. And the third one is for older men, so men over the age of 70, because in the previous document, this wasn't really well accounted for. And, you know, the reality is here in Australia, if a man does reach the age of about 70 years of age, the actual life expectancy is very, very good, as you probably know. You know, it's like 13 or 14 years, you know. So we kind of learned this from the Joe Biden situation, as people might recall. You know, poor Joe got diagnosed with very advanced prostate cancer in his late 70s. And people wondered, how could that be? How could he turn up with very advanced cancer? Therefore, our recommendation, our updated recommendation, is that GPs can have that conversation on an individual basis. If they've got someone above the age of 70 who is in good health with good life expectancy, then it's appropriate to have a chat about the pros and cons of testing. So not every patient over the age of 70, but certainly we think some men will benefit.
13: So Declan, you've said several times there the pros and cons of testing. And we're talking about that PSA test, the blood test that people will have heard of is the first step in screening. These guidelines also say you can consider or have a chat with your GP if you're 45 to 49, you're lower risk. You can talk about the possible benefits and harms of testing. Can you talk us through what this pros and cons, risks, benefits, what does that chat look like?
16: Yeah, so prostate cancer, and by the way, you know, you well know yourself, Priya, we have screening for a number of other conditions, like for breast cancer, you know, when women reach a certain age, a notice will pop in the door, please come and have a mammogram. For the bowel test, you know, above a certain age, automatically a letter will come in the door saying do this test. We don't have the same for prostate cancer, and indeed, we're not proposing that we should automatically trigger a PSA test, for example, once a man hits the age of 50 or whatever. And the reason for that is the PSA test on its own is not as useful a test as some other tests like a mammogram or one of these bowel tests. So the discussion is a little bit more nuanced about the pros and the cons because it's not the perfect test. But let me be clear, it's by far and away the best tool we have to make sure that for this very common cancer, by far the commonest cancer in men in Australia, can be detected at an early time point rather than when it's already spread and it's too late. The conversation is really one that GPs are best empowered to have because over the past 10 years, we've seen big changes. For example, the use of MRI scans. So if a man is out there listening to this and they've had that conversation, the PSA test is a little bit high, the first step will be a urologist will recommend a scan. And that scan, if it's normal, may well lead to just reassurance.
13: So just picking up on the PSA not being a perfect test, what is the false positive and false negative rate? And we're talking about the fact you might have a high PSA detected and not have prostate cancer, or you might have a low normal PSA, but in fact you do have prostate cancer. You said it's not the best test, but it's the first step in testing. So what does the accuracy look like?
16: And it depends on a couple of things, Priya. For example, as us men get older, the PSA level, the normal level, goes higher and higher. So you have to factor that in. It's not a clear-cut number, for example. But we do know that once the PSA goes very high, for example, over 20 or 30, it's highly likely the patient has prostate cancer and may indeed be already advanced. So the sweet spot where the confusion lies is kind of below 10, you know, between 3 and 10, because the average number that we diagnose men with prostate cancer in Australia is a PSA of about 8. But between 3 and 10, you know, probably a quarter of these patients will not have prostate cancer at all. They'll have a benign condition or they'll have a little bit of inflammation in the prostate. So those so-called false positives have been really well addressed by using things like an MRI scan.
13: What if you can't get to an MRI, Declan? What if you can't pay the out-of-pocket cost? What if you're in a regional remote area, there's not MRIs just sitting around everywhere? What about people who embark on the screening process? You have this kind of, you know, in that 8 or 7 and you're kind of, it's a bit uncertain grey, perhaps some anxiety, distress, and you can't necessarily pursue the next step.
16: We still face that challenge for all sorts of aspects of healthcare, don't we, between regional and metro Australia and so on. And we know that, you know, the incidence of more advanced prostate cancer in regional patients is certainly higher than in metro patients. And the outcomes, you know, the survival rates are also poorer. So addressing those gaps remains an ongoing process. And one of those things is, as you suggest, are patients in regional areas getting access to the best information or the best tests? Now, MRI scanning has really improved, actually, since it became reimbursed in Australia. So it's reimbursed if a urologist requests it. So there should be, it should be either bulk billed or hopefully a minimum gap when a urologist requests it. And even in country areas, actually the use of PSA testing, prostate cancer testing, has led to an increase in the number of MRI scanning machines because it's such a common cancer. So I still think, you know, because it's never an emergency to get your PSA tested, if you're in the country listening to this and your PSA is a little bit raised, GPs will usually repeat that. That's our, also our recommendation, repeat the blood test. Also, don't worry about doing the old finger examination.
13: Yes.
16: That's completely dropped out of the guideline. So it's really just about, is my blood test raised and has it been checked? And if it is, you know, a urologist is still the next port of call to have that discussion about, do I even need, you know, to have more investigations?
13: And but sometimes it's not reassuring. Sometimes it might be that you need the next step, which might be a biopsy, actually taking some tissue and testing it. There is, you know, when you talk about the risks and the benefits, the pros and the cons of the screening, there is a need for people to go in with their eyes slightly open, isn't there, in terms of how accurate the test is, what the pathway forward might look like before they embark on the journey?
16: Totally agree with you, Priya. And, you know, I mentioned that the use of MRI scanning has been one of the big changes that have led to changes in this document, which is, and Australia, by the way, are world leaders in this. There are many other countries like the US, for example, where they have very poor access or huge costs associated with MRI scanning. So many of these poor men are going straight for a biopsy. But on the topic of the biopsy, the other big change we've seen over the past 10 years in Australia is a change from the old-fashioned type of prostate biopsy, because, you know, as listeners might know, the prostate lives down in the nether regions of the body, and a traditional way of examining it is by putting a finger in the back passage. Now, we no longer recommend that. That's a good thing.
13: Everyone's breathing a sigh of relief, I think.
16: But that also has been the way in which the prostate has had the biopsy done. You know, the biopsy was traditionally done, and in other countries still traditionally done through the back passage, you know. So yeah, shudder at the thought, but, you know, the probe, the ultrasound probe goes in the back passage, and the needle, the biopsy needle, goes in and out through the back passage into the prostate. Now, that, of course, puts people at the risk of infection and so on. But in Australia, you know, the vast majority, like more than 95% of all prostate biopsies now, are not performed in that old-fashioned way through the back passage. Instead, they're performed through the skin, you know, down in the kind of saddle position underneath there, because that's a very clean and very safe way to do it. And Australia, again, world leaders in that. So men can be reassured that, first of all, the vast majority of men will only be offered a biopsy if there's an abnormality on the scan, and therefore it's worthwhile and it can be targeted. It's not just a random biopsy, you're aiming for that bit. And second of all, the biopsy they will be offered in Australia in 2026, regional, metro, so on, public and private, is almost certainly going to be one of these new transperineal biopsies through the skin, much safer and actually more accurate. The pathway for being detected is now so much better due to MRI scanning, safer biopsies, and also the use of surveillance. That's the final area we might touch on, that, you know, so many prostate cancers actually don't even need treatment.
13: Yeah, so because you might actually have a really low-grade form of cancer that will never actually kill you, so it can just be monitored. Basically, an intervention is done if it's required.
16: That's absolutely right, because, you know, traditionally people would associate a diagnosis of prostate cancer with treatment for prostate cancer. One sort of would follow the other. But we very much try and emphasize that's not the case. You know, a diagnosis of prostate cancer, especially nowadays with these guidelines, we're picking it up at a nice and early stage, can often mean that you're going to be reassured. And we have many thousands of patients in our practice at Peter Mac and at Epworth who are very well managed with surveillance. We've said, yes, you've got a little bit of cancer in the prostate, but guess what? In your circumstance, it can be safely monitored.
13: Declan, for people listening, someone, let's say 55, low risk, they're going to embark on this journey of prostate cancer screening. How often, if the test is normal, are you getting it done and when can you stop?
16: The new guidelines recommend doing a PSA test once every 2 years or so. And for the general population, as we say, from the age of 50 or so upwards, you can start at the age of 45 if you want, and certainly if there's a family history. But it's about every 2 years or so. And then within the guideline, we've also helped GPs by making it very clear, you know, what's the number? What's the number, if you've checked it and rechecked it, that should lead to a referral to a urologist? And for what it's worth, that's typically a level of 3 or above. Doesn't mean you've got prostate cancer, but probably you should go and have a chat with a urologist about having an MRI scan.
13: Professor Declan Murphy, consultant urologist at Peter MacCallum Cancer Centre.
14: On ABC Radio National, you're with The Health Report. Coming up on What's That Rash, Norman and Tegan talk about how smells, good and bad, can affect your nightly snooze.
13: Lauren, you've looked at a study that suggests that heat is a problem perhaps for our health at much lower temperatures.
14: Yeah, that's right. So this is a study that looked into some serious health risks that may be faced by older people. Now, often when we talk about health risks and the elderly, what comes to mind is people in their 70s, 80s and 90s. But this actually looks at people 60 and older, finding that they might be facing serious health risks at much lower temperatures than previously understood. I spoke to the lead author on the paper, Dr. Chin-Chin Kong. He's a postdoctoral scholar in the Department of Medicine and Health Policy at Stanford University in California. And he talked me through some of the findings of his paper.
17: We have three key findings. So the first is we found that as the climate warms, the uncompensable heat, which is the focus of our study, will emerge much sooner, affects much larger areas and populations, and also occurs much more frequently than we previously estimated. And the second key finding is the aging appears to be more important than warming in driving the increase in heat risk. So for example, as individuals, we are getting older, and at the same time, the climate is getting warmer, and both will increase the risk of heat for us. And aging appears to be the more important one, has a bigger effect. And third, we found that the risk of uncompensable heat really concentrated in several hotspots, such as South Asia, the Persian Gulf, and also West Africa. Not a thing that other regions are not affected, but the intensity of exposure at those hotspots is really at another level. And one good example is at a 3-degree warming, the older adults in those hotspot regions can face sustained day and night exposure for 3 consecutive months, which is a very concerning scenario.
14: And globally, how does the risk vary between young adults and older adults?
17: So overall, we know that the risk is much larger for the elderly compared with the young adults. Now, for example, we found that the older adults can face more frequent and widespread exposure at 1.5-degree warming compared with the young adults, even at 4-degree warming. So note that the 1.5-degree warming is already around the corner. We already exceed that warming threshold in 2024, and we expect to regularly cross that threshold in 2030, which is just a few years away. But 4-degree warming is still less likely by the end of the century. So the fact that the older adults will face larger risk at 1.5-degree warming than the young adults at 4-degree warming really suggests that the older adults is at much larger risk. And the second example is we found that every degree of warming will expose roughly 1 billion more people to a relatively frequent and compensable heat. And that burden falls mostly on the elderly. And for example, at a 3-degree warming, about nearly 1 in every 2 older adults globally will be exposed to relatively frequent and compensable heat. For young adults, that number is less than 80%.
14: And Dr. Kong, as we get older, why are our bodies not able to cope with heat as well? What happens?
17: Yeah, as we become older, several parts of our body's cooling mechanism become less effective. For example, older adults generally sweat less, and also the blood vessels in the skin do not widen as effectively in response to heat, which is important to dissipate heat, as we mentioned. Heat also puts some demands on the cardiovascular system, and we know that older adults has less cardiovascular reserve, so they cannot increase their cardiac output as much during heat stress. And finally, older adults can also have a weaker stress response, so they don't feel thirsty, even they have to drink water, which means they can become dehydrated, which is dangerous during heat. So it's not one single mechanism. So basically, several lines of defense against heat can become weak at the same time as we get older.
14: The heat limit that you used in your studies are from the US, and theoretically, someone from India might have a higher heat tolerance. How did you go about mitigating these issues?
17: Yeah, as you mentioned, that the heat limits from our study is from participants over Pennsylvania, US, and we expect people living in hotter climates will be able to tolerate hot temperature and humidity better. To address this, we allow the people living in hotter climates to have a higher threshold than our US participants. And we found that this sensitivity test reduced the overall magnitude of exposure, but the overall picture remained the same. And importantly, the conclusion that the elderly face much larger, greater risk than the young adults is still absolutely true.
14: Now, your study also only measured one specific pathway through which heat becomes dangerous, and that's pushing the body out of thermal balance and raising the core temperature. But heat doesn't need to push us to heat stroke conditions to cause harm. Talk me through some of the other harms it can cause.
17: It can cause cardiovascular collapse. And basically, our heart has to work harder under heat. Now, on one hand, you still need to maintain the blood supply for our organs and muscles. And on the other, it needs to transport more blood to the skin in order to bring heat from inside our body to the skin and then disappear to the environment. And that causes extra strain on the cardiovascular system, especially for the elderly. And actually, cardiovascular deaths is the number one reason for extra deaths during heat wave. And deaths directly due to heat stroke only accounts for a small fraction. And in addition to the heart, heat can also make things worse for kidney and respiratory disease. And importantly, these physiological strains on the systems can occur below the thresholds of uncompensable heat. So in that sense, for uncompensable heat only, we'll underestimate the broader health burden of heat.
14: Based off these findings, your studies suggest that maybe more preparation is needed to minimize some of the health impacts of a warming climate. On a community or a policy level, what can be done to minimize the risk of future harm?
17: I think first we need to build more heat-resilient cities, especially in the tropical and the subtropical regions, the hotspot regions. And those regions are currently facing rapid urbanization. And I think this is an opportunity for them, which means they have the chance to design the city in the correct way from the beginning. For example, they can have more green infrastructure. They can design the streets and buildings to promote ventilation. They can also use more cooling materials for their buildings. And they can build more cooling centers, improve their heat warning and emergency response systems, et cetera. And at the community level, I think we should proactively reach those people that are more vulnerable, who live alone, and to make sure that they know when to act and they have somewhere to go during those major heat wave events.
14: And what about on a personal level? How can a regular person listening to this show prepare for warmer weather?
17: We can try to stay fit. We can exercise regularly, eat healthy food, and ensure healthy aging, because this can help slow down the decline of ability of our body to regulate temperature as we get older. And second, the thing I think important is we should be aware of the risk. We should take action to the heat warnings. But eventually, those helping people adapt to life in a hotter world, either at the personal and the community level, couldn't eliminate the underlying the real problems. So ultimately, we still need to reduce greenhouse gas emission to limit the further warming. And that's the most fundamental way to prevent the further increase of heat risk.
14: Dr. Chin-Chin Kong, postdoctoral scholar in the Department of Medicine and Health Policy at Stanford University. Now, Priya, it looks like it's going to be another sweaty summer here in Australia. For people listening, what's a good way that they can keep cool or look after themselves, especially if they are nudging 60 or getting a little bit older?
13: I think just being aware of the potential health risks. I often say to older patients, please, can you go somewhere that's got air conditioning if you don't have access to it in the home? Staying hydrated. Who are your support networks, your scaffolding if you're not feeling well? Who can you be with in a heat wave? But as this researcher talks about, it's also policy level things that really need to shift here and adapt. On ABC Radio National, you're with the Health Report. Periorificial dermatitis, I swear I see so much of this in the clinic. Sometimes I doubt whether I'm getting the diagnosis right, but this interview I actually found quite validating because I am actually nailing it.
14: What are some of the symptoms that people present with?
13: So, look, it's actually changed names. It's now periorificial dermatitis because it can be around the mouth. I think that's where people tend to think of, but can also impact around the eye area as well and even other skin areas. But it can be annoying. You can get a pustular eruption. It can crack, scale, be itchy, uncomfortable. And for anyone who has experienced this or thinks they know someone with it, this is the segment for you. Your ears are going to prick up because I spoke to Dr. Inez Yang, who's a dermatologist, for all the tips and tricks when it comes to perioral dermatitis.
18: Perioral or periorificial dermatitis, as it's now called, is an inflammatory reaction where you get these little bumps that cluster around the mouth, the nose, the eyes, and it's essentially an inflammatory reaction due to a skin barrier breakdown. And it's really quite common, especially amongst women in their 20s to 50s and also children. It's triggered by something usually, whether it be having skin problems to start with or by overuse of actives. And what happens is you get these tiny little itchy bumps which spread across the face. The clear telltale sign is that they kind of spare around the lips themselves. So you'll have a border of clear skin around the lips. And that's how you can kind of differentiate between acne and rosacea and eczema. And often the problems is that they get misdiagnosed as being acne and rosacea or eczema, and then they get treated as such, which then unfortunately often makes it worse.
13: And it can sometimes involve the eye area as well, despite the name.
18: Exactly. And that's why they've kind of rebranded it as periorificial dermatitis. So you can get little bumps that start around the eyes, around the nose, and around the mouth.
13: So you just said overuse of actives, and people may have gasped because everyone's talking about skincare. It's all over social media, as I'm sure you're aware, and people are putting these chemical exfoliants and retinols on. Can you just explain what you mean by actives and what kind of overuse can trigger perioral dermatitis?
18: Yeah, so what usually causes it is it's kind of like the perfect storm. So what happens is you damage the skin barrier, which can happen on its own because of harsh weather, sunburns, excessive scrubbing. Or you can actually damage it by putting something onto it that actually breaks down the little bonds of the skin. And things like exfoliants, AHAs, BHAs, retinols, all of the things that we see on social media at the moment, often what happens is they get either used too quickly and they lather on multiple layers of different things, or they're using things that are too strong for their particular type of skin. Or you've got young people that are using it that really don't need to be using things like that. And what happens is essentially it just dissolves the skin barrier. And the skin barrier exists to protect us. It's there to stop water from evaporating out. It's there to stop little inflammatory microbes from getting into the skin. And so when you lose the barrier, you have sort of an imbalance of microbes on the skin, you break out in something called periorificial dermatitis. And so we're seeing more of it nowadays just because we have so many young people using actives. We have people using more and more actives because everyone's
13: talking about it.
18: Miss the boat.
13: Yes. Oh,
18: they don't want to miss the boat. They think, I have to do everything. I have to use AHAs, I have to use BHAs, I have to use a retinol because, God forbid, I don't use a retinol, I'm going to age and become old. And it's unfortunately a big social media driven phenomenon that we're seeing.
13: So some people might go and attain an over-the-counter therapy for this. They might get given something like to put on the skin, maybe something like a topical steroid, a low-dose steroid. Is that going to help or make things worse?
18: So people have a rash. They either treat it with more actives or they very cleverly go to the pharmacist, and sometimes the first thing that they get given is a topical steroid. And it doesn't actually matter the potency of the topical steroid. So even those ones that you can get over the counter, unfortunately, initially help. And so it feels like it's doing the right thing, but it's actually the most common trigger that precipitates it and drives it going forward long term. And so you use it, it gets better. You stop it, it flares again. So then you go back to using it because obviously it's what helped before. But unfortunately, it drives a cycle. And it's, you know, not just the ones that you put onto your skin, actually. It's even the ones that you put up the nose. So like inhalers, when people get sick, the intranasal corticosteroids. So then they run down through the nostrils and get onto the skin. Even parents who are putting topical steroids on their children, they might accidentally actually touch their face afterwards and inadvertently expose themselves to topical steroids, which also worsens the condition, unfortunately.
13: Does weather have anything to do with all of this? Does it flare in winter or summer?
18: It's definitely a combination.
13: Yeah.
18: So during the winter time, your skin barrier just gets drier and people don't sort of compensate for that dryness with a more hydrating moisturiser. And so I think wintertime it tends to flare, but summertime when people get sunburnt, you get flares as well.
13: Before we get into the medication options for treating it, can you just talk us through the lifestyle stuff? So if someone's got this diagnosis and you've just said actives can cause it, people are putting more and more stuff on their skin.
18: Yeah, so this is one of the few times where we tell patients to pretty much stop using absolutely everything, even sunscreens, even washes, even moisturizers, because anything that they have could be worsening it. We strip everything back, go through their list of products, make sure that they're not using anything that we could be potentially triggering it, whether it be the actives or inadvertent topical steroids. And then on its own, it can get better if you allow the skin barrier a chance to repair itself. Otherwise, it sometimes does need added therapies, so like other anti-inflammatories that don't contain topical steroids.
13: So can you talk us through that? Because there's things that you can apply to the skin, or if you've got a really severe case, there might be other oral options.
18: Yeah, so we'll often use what are called topical calcineurin inhibitors. So they're anti-inflammatories that you can apply to the skin that don't contain any topical steroids. They do require a prescription, so it does require you to go see your GP. And that alone usually is sufficient to get it under control. However, in sort of very severe cases, we will use oral antibiotics, but not for the purpose of their antibiotic properties, but really as an anti-inflammatory to try and settle down the inflammation. The most important thing that I think patients should know about is that they think that they're doing things to benefit their skin by adding all of these additional things. And sometimes keeping it simple is actually the most important thing that you can do. Topical steroids are safe to use, but they need to be used in a safe manner and often under supervision by a medical professional. And I don't want people to ever be scared of using topical steroids because I think that's a whole nother issue. But I do think that people need to be aware that the topical steroids shouldn't be used for a prolonged period on the face. And if that's happening, then they should speak to a doctor before continuing treatment.
13: Dermatologist Dr. Inez Yang.
14: Well, it seems to be all about stripping it back and maybe putting a little bit less on your skin, isn't it?
13: Yeah. I think it's the opposite of what everyone thinks. And you're nailing that. Well, I don't have perioral dermatitis, so I'll keep chucking everything on my skin. I'm not changing a thing.
14: If it's not broke, don't fix it.
13: Correct.
14: But if it is broken, I think the lesson is to take it away. Go back to just the simple cleanser. You don't need 100 creams.
13: That's right. On ABC Radio National, you're with the Health Report.
14: And we're going to leave you now with Norman Swan and Tegan Taylor for What's That Rash?
19: Do you have any hacks for getting yourself to go back to sleep when you wake up in the middle of the night?
20: Look, I don't.
19: Apart from scrolling the NEJM.
20: Or sending you an email at 2 in the morning.
19: Sending me emails from the Lancet.
20: I do find that if I just don't lift the phone, I do go back to sleep. So that's my hack. Just don't lift the phone.
19: Okay, so the screen doesn't work. So that then genuinely next time you send me a text or an email at 3 o'clock in the morning, I'll say you're breaking your own rule.
20: You will indeed. It's a while since you've had one. You might notice.
19: Actually, you know, I just thought you didn't love me anymore. I thought you were sending them to Shelby instead.
20: No, I don't want to wake up Shelby. I know she's sound asleep.
1: My notifications are off.
19: Well, sneaky, sniffy sleep hacks is actually what we're talking about today on What's That Rash?
20: The show where we answer the health questions which simply everyone's asking. So Dollar emailed in about a sleep event they went to where one of the experts made a throwaway comment that if one is having difficulty getting back to sleep, try smelling a pungent odour as it breaks some receptors in the brain or something like that. I was taken by the comment and wonder if it would be possible for you to explore this topic further. Well, you're partly to blame for this event, aren't you, Tegan?
19: This is an event that I was part of, a non-ABC event. This throwaway comment intrigued everyone. So I'm actually glad that we have an excuse to talk about it. And it really, Norman, has opened a, I don't want to say Pandora's box because that was bad. It has opened a treasure trove of nose and sleep-related research. So much more nose and sleep-related research than I thought was possible.
20: So let's just get the obvious out of the way so we can just talk about it, you know, normally. We are not talking about farting under the covers.
19: Of course, that's where your mind went.
20: Right? So we're not, and sadly, we're not talking about that.
19: Okay. We actually have done an episode of What's That Rash on farting. I do recommend going back and listening to it. I got to use a whoopee cushion more than once as a sound effect. No, but we are talking about scents, S-C-E-N-T-S, and sleep. And when I think of scents and sleep, Norman, I don't think about farting. I actually think about lavender. That to me is the thing that's sort of culturally most attached to sleepiness. So maybe that's where we start, because it actually has quite a long history as sort of a sleep adjacent herb.
20: Yeah, sleep adjacent. I mean, originally there were therapeutic properties attached to lavender. The English botanist John Gerard in the 17th century described various ways that lavender could be used. Abbess Hildegard in the 12th century mentions that lavender shouldn't be used as a food, but as a strong scent that might help with lice and evil spirits. So lavender has been around a while, in a sense, as aromatherapy. But, you know, even in the 100 years ago in the 20th century, it was still not about sleep, the use of lavender, but it's become synonymous with sleep in recent years.
19: Yeah, I mean, in the early 20th century, it was used as effectively an antiseptic, which is an interesting but probably not that relevant sidebar. It really wasn't until aromatherapy took off in the 1930s onwards. And then aromatherapy really kind of had a big moment from about the 70s onwards. And lavender has sort of taken to the fore in terms of the herb that people associate with sleep. I don't know if it's just because it's like relatively easy to farm. It smells kind of nice. What sort of evidence do we have that it actually helps with sleep though, Norman?
20: So it's not as if there's no evidence. There has been some evidence that certain aromas such as lavender, chamomile, jasmine have been associated with improved sleep quality, reduced anxiety. Why should we be surprised at that? Because when you sniff something in and it interacts with the olfactory epithelium, the olfactory lining at the top of your nose, that's brain adjacent. Mm. And the connections, you know, to understand why aromatherapy is not necessarily nutty, is that this part of your brain seems to have a direct line to your amygdala. And your amygdala is that part of your brain which processes emotion associated with memories. And so it is conceivable, perfectly conceivable physiologically, that something you sniff has a direct effect on the brain. And certainly you can imagine, we've all experienced odours that make us feel unwell or make us feel alert or more stressed. So this is not a nutty idea here at all.
19: I think it's worth pointing out that some of these studies are actually funded by companies that make smelly products, like aromatherapy. So there are potentially some conflicts of interest at play here too.
20: There are indeed.
19: The other thing I wondered about as well is whether it becomes a bit Pavlovian, that if you start to spray some lavender essential oil on your pillow before you go to sleep each night, then you start to associate that smell with sleepiness. And then when you smell it, your brain sort of goes to a sleepy place, teaching yourself that this is a sleep cue.
20: And it's interesting that you say teaching yourself, because there's increasing evidence, before we get to this whole idea of getting yourself back to sleep by inducing quite acute smells, there's increasing evidence that brain training, cognitive training to try and prevent dementia or keep maintain your cognitive function is enhanced with olfactory training, smell training.
19: What?
20: Yep. Small study, an Australian study, where you would do traditional cognitive therapy, maybe cognitive training, I should say, which involves processing speed, memory training or something like that. Then you, at the same time, do smell training, which is actually smelling.
19: Smell training, imagining my nose like lifting weights.
20: Well, it is like lifting weights. So you get specific odors and you sniff them, and you sniff them on a repeated basis. You know, there are sticks which do this, and you can actually repeatedly train your brain to remember certain odors and be able to pair them. And it seems to enhance general cognitive training. It does your head in, but it's thought to be part of this notion that your sense of smell goes directly into the brain itself without other parts of the brain being involved. So normally when we experience something in our environment, it goes through our conscious brain, the cortex, then into the thalamus, which is deeper into the brain, and then into other parts of the brain in terms of the hippocampus and memory, amygdala and emotion, whereas odors seem to go straight from your nose up to the amygdala, bypassing all that, and is thought to stimulate the brain and create a situation. This is the theory where it allows cognitive training to occur. So that's, I mean, this is just general stuff about how, you know, this whole idea of aromatherapy is not nut job stuff. This is stuff which has a physiological effect. It may not be that specific aromas have specific therapeutic effects, but it could be.
19: My brain is racing now, Norman. I'm wondering if you're using scents to ward off dementia or as part of that brain training. Are like sommeliers less likely to get dementia than the average person?
20: That's a very good point. No idea.
19: Further research is required. Okay, so we're talking about smelling and sleep. We're talking about lavender. Maybe it helps you get to sleep. Maybe it doesn't. Maybe you have trained your brain to do that. What about in the other direction? Can you have a smell so strong that it

0: What about like smelling salts?
1: Well, that goes to the story that we started this with, the question that we started with, which is the event that you chaired where they talked about really pungent odours having an effect on the brain, which allows you to go back to sleep. Do you want to tell us about that research?
0: Yeah, so basically it's not really research, but it's people who are in this space who've kind of figured it out for themselves. So the event that I was part of included Professor Bruno Van Swindren from the Queensland Brain Institute at the University of Queensland. And he sort of threw this out as like, oh, if you want a tip to like get back to sleep if you wake up in the night, do what I do and smell a strong odour. And I will admit now, Norman, that we're deep in the episode that I originally thought about farts as well. I was like, what, you just ask your partner to fart and stick your head under the covers? I don't know. It's more complicated than that. But I basically went back to Bruno and asked him to explain in more detail, which of course he did. And he said he learnt the trick from a sleep research colleague, and he says it has a solid basis in neuroscience. And this is coming from someone who is a neuroscientist, so I'm believing him. He says insomnia is often caused by anxiety, which involves a part of the brain called the amygdala, which you mentioned before. You often go into sort of anxious loops that are hard to snap out of, hence the insomnia. Smell, as you said before, Norman, is the only sense that bypasses the thalamus filter. It goes straight from the nose to the amygdala for some reason, which is why odours often evoke strong emotional responses, as we said. So if you can smell a strong odour while you're in one of these anxiety loops, that odour can kind of break the cycle momentarily reset your brain and kind of help you go back to sleep again. But he said there's a couple of things. It has to be strong odours and you have to not know what it is before you smell it. It's got to be a surprise. So what he's got is a collection of little vials next to his bed.
1: Vials.
0: So one has nyokmam, like, you know, a fish sauce, lavender is one, aftershave, vinegar, cloves, and then has them randomly next to the bed, waking up in the night, feeling anxious, getting in that loop, can't break out of it. Pick a vial at random, cop a sniff. Put the lid back on, go back to sleep again. And he said, he says, I can't guarantee it will work for everybody, but it did work for me. And the neuroscience makes sense.
1: Indeed. It reminds me of our episode on cramps and pickle juice.
0: Yes.
1: Our favourite topic now.
0: Which you mentioned because Norman, our correspondent, had a cramp and found that pickle juice did in fact work. So you think it's something to do with the shock?
1: Well, that's the theory behind pickle juice, is it hits the back of your throat and does something neurophysiologically to reset your brain. And according to our correspondent, Norman, it works like a dream.
0: worked like a dream that turned into a nightmare that turned into a pickle juice cramp.
1: And I don't know whether Yannick Sinner, when he can't sleep at night because he's worried about his next event, you know, sniffs pickle juice, but we'll see.
0: Next time, snort the pickle juice. It'll get you out of the anxiety spiral and solve your cramp problems. So while we're getting crazy with smells, what do we know about smells and dreams?
1: So with dreams, mixed picture, some odours do affect, you know, REM sleep, but remarkably little. Even intense odours do not seem to affect dreaming, but a very hard thing to study.
0: So interesting. And there's even been research that's tried to look at kind of using the power of smell to do things like treat addiction.
1: Yes, this is more psychological conditioning where you associate an awful smell with a behaviour you're trying to break. And what's been shown in some psychological research is that the emotion you want to associate with the habit you want to break or not start is disgust. Disgust is actually much more profoundly effective than fear. They've shown, for example, with kids, this is West Australian research actually, which looked at what it takes to put kids off smoking. And it's not fear of lung cancer or things like that. So they developed ads, which, by the way, got banned because they were so effective. So what do kids feel most disgusted about is the toilet. Mm. So somebody reaching into a toilet, pulling out a cigarette and lighting it, you know, kids go, ugh. And then the other is taking a cigarette to the mouth and lighting it, and it turns into a cockroach because kids hate cockroaches. So that sense of disgust. So people have tried to associate, say, for example, hydrogen sulfate, rotten egg smells with smoking to try and condition you out of smoking. And it will work with some people, but it's whether it lasts or not is another issue.
0: Well, yeah. So they gave people the smell of cigarettes together with the smell of either rotten eggs or fish as people were sleeping. The idea that our brains are more malleable.

0: role in sleep. And at least in this study, there was a reduction, a significant reduction in smoking following this conditioning during sleep. So maybe there is something there.
1: Maybe there is. But do you want your brain messed around with while you're sleeping? I'm not sure.
0: I don't want to be in a lab with scientists waving smells under my nose as I'm sleeping. Well, okay, so we're maybe waking up in the middle of the night. We're maybe smelling either fish extract or lavender at random. Those aren't the only sleep tips we can give people, though, if they're looking for a good night's rest.
1: People know the basics, which is dark room, no screens, don't drink alcohol before you go to bed, keep your caffeine away from, you know, probably the afternoon on, don't eat too close to bed, don't go exercising too close to bedtime, you can have a warm bath, but there are other things as well. We'll come back to that in another What's That
0: List. You're just throwing out these pearls of wisdom, Norman, as if everyone knows them. I think there's going to be some surprises in there, but sure, let's save that up for another time. Delore, thank you so much for the question and for the opportunity to talk about our noses and sleep, because it's been an absolute blast.
1: And it's another example of our N equals one series, which is, you know, if you've got a favorite...
0: Neuroscientist equals one.
1: That's right. So if you've got a favorite N equals one using smells, odors, aromatherapy, send them in. We'd love to hear from you.
0: thatrash@abc.net.au. I would particularly love to read your weird sleep hacks. Tell us how you get back to sleep if you wake up in the middle of the night. Make it weirder than Bruno's one.
1: See you next week.
0: See you then.

That was the health report from Australia's Radio National. After the news, it's ideas. I'm Saroja Coelho, and this is CBC Radio 1.

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1: I know we've been understaffed since Ellis left, but maybe today things will turn around.
0: But now, the most unlikely pair is back on the case.
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5: From CBC News, The World This Hour, I'm Pat Philpott. The number of dead in Nepal's devastating flash flood is now nearing 500, while those who are unaccounted for both there and in Tibet has also climbed to more than 1,500. Still no word on those 30 missing Canadians. Heavy machinery claws through mounds of mud as rescue efforts continue. Nepali military officials say close to 1,000 people have been saved. Operations had been paused earlier today when a dammed lake began to overflow. People are being moved to higher ground over fears the water will breach the dam and cause another flood. Norway's King Harald V has died at the age of 89. The palace in Oslo says he passed away peacefully early this morning. Harald's health had deteriorated in recent years, and just over a week ago, he was hospitalized with a bacterial blood infection. On Thursday, his condition took a turn for the worse. Harald was Europe's oldest monarch. He reigned for 35 years and is credited with modernizing the Norwegian monarchy. He's succeeded by his son, Crown Prince Haakon. Here at home, severe drought and critically low reservoir levels have triggered mandatory water restrictions in Vernon, B.C., and that's forcing local farmers to cut their water use by up to 70%. Jacqueline Gillino reports.
6: Sprinklers, using water left over from other farms for crops on Zelaney Farms in the North Okanagan.
7: It was potentially about 100,000 pounds of food loss until we received the water allocation transfers from other farms.
6: Rochelle Zelaney says even with the bonus water, they had to sacrifice acres of vegetables. They also had to lay off staff. Migrant workers from Mexico.
7: And they rely on that money to feed their families.
6: With reservoir levels critically low and widespread drought conditions, farmers are only able to use about a third of their usual water allocation. Zelaney says unless there's heavy rain and snowfall over the winter, next year could be even worse.
7: We are going to be cutting crops before the season even starts.
6: Right now, farmers in the Okanagan are bracing for the dry impacts of a super El Nino and climate change. Jacqueline Gillino, CBC News, Vernon, British Columbia.
5: In two Canadian provinces, two different conversations are unfolding around separation. In Quebec, some of the most vocal voices for independence are Gen Z, while support for separation in Alberta skews a bit older. Jennifer Keeler has more.
8: In June, some 12,000 people gathered for a concert in Montreal to support Quebec independence. Young faces made up many in the crowd at Parc Lafontaine. We Quebec put on the party to help revitalize the province's sovereignty movement. President Camille Goyette-Gingras says most of the group's members are between 16 and 25.
9: There's like a feeling that there's a loss of control over what could happen in their future.
8: But it's a different story out west in Alberta. 23-year-old Madison Holmes is one of the few younger voices supporting separation.
10: Good on Quebec. They have a bit more of a history for speaking out, and this is a new thing for Alberta, at least this generation.
8: John Santos tracks the numbers in Alberta for Janet Brown Opinion Research. He says support for separatism in Alberta skews towards older demographics. Recent polls show support for separation in the mid-teens among 18 to 34-year-olds. Albertans will vote October 19th. Jennifer Keeler, CBC News, Calgary.
5: People in Iceland vote tomorrow in a referendum about joining the European Union. A yes vote would only endorse negotiations. A second vote would be held for any potential deal. Jonas Hagen leads the yes campaign.
11: If we say no, then the deal is closed. If we say yes, it gives us an option. It gives us an option to go negotiate with the EU, find out exactly what conditions will apply to the Icelandic application.
5: Polls suggest the vote will be very close. Repeated threats by U.S. President Donald Trump to annex nearby Greenland have revived interest among Icelanders in joining the EU. That's your World This Hour. I'm Pep Philpott.
12: Thank you. Welcome to Ideas. I'm Nala Ayed.
13: Lord, you are great and worthy of our praise. Your strength and your wisdom are beyond measure. We long to praise you, though we are burdened by our mortality.
12: These are the opening lines from one of the most influential works in Western culture. They're from the Confessions by St. Augustine of Hippo.
13: Though we are conscious of sin, we long to praise you. Our delight is to praise you, for you have so made us that we long for you, and our heart is restless until it rests in you.
12: Augustine's Confessions was written at the end of the 4th century. It continues to feed our appetite for authentic voices and our spiritual yearning to answer the big questions.
14: I had questions about the meaning of life, about why we're here, about who I am. And there was a great sense of emptiness and a sense of fear that there was nothing. And Augustine talks about how we are restless until we find rest in God. And I was just struck that someone who lives so long ago and in such different circumstances could voice that kind of sentiment and articulate it so wonderfully.
12: But the figure of Saint Augustine was multifaceted and wasn't always someone we would consider likable.
15: I mean, he's fairly promiscuous, right? And all the difficulties that come with that. He has a partner for 15 years, who I think he actually treats quite badly.
12: Yet, as some scholars would say, it's easy to misunderstand Augustine.
16: As much as I disagree with the way that he did things or the way that he thought about these things, it's not as clear-cut as we want it to be.
17: If we take him out of context and try to make him a modern person with our own views, we may be disappointed. But he is quite liberal for his time, his views on women, great respect for his mother, and wrote to women, took them seriously.
12: Augustine lived 1,600 years ago in what's now Algeria, and his voice still speaks to so many people. In fact, in May 2025, his voice began to speak in a new way.
18: Habemus Papam.
19: We have a Pope.
20: Let's watch Leo XIV coming out.
12: Maybe more widely than ever before.
18: Sono un figlio di Sant'Agostino.
21: I am a son of St. Augustine. Augustinian.
18: Che ha detto,
21: Augustine, who said,
18: con voi sono cristiano.
21: With you, I am a Christian, and for you, a bishop. And I think in that sense, we can all walk together to that homeland which God has prepared for us.
22: To stick with this, so I've sort of taped together and just kept it.
23: Yeah. Oh, I love it. It's so good and well annotated.
12: Ideas producer Sean Foley met with 4 scholars to talk about their encounters with Augustine, the Bishop of Hippo.
23: So that's going to be in your papers.
22: Yeah, that's right.
23: When you're donated to
22: the
23: library of your choice.
22: Yeah, exactly.
23: Yeah, yeah.
15: Augustine was one of the first books I picked up in when I was doing my undergraduate studies, and reading his Confessions changed my life. I had discovered in Augustine someone who was speaking to my soul at the time, and I've never really let him go. I'm Nick Hatt. I'm a parish priest, an Anglican priest in Toronto at Church of St. Martin in the Fields. And prior to that, I was an Anglican priest in Nova Scotia. I studied Augustine for the last 20 years. It's such a real story. He is struggling with how to live with his parents, right? How to deal with the inconsistencies in there, the way they treat him, you know? He feels unseen and unheard, and he's acting out in all kinds of ways. As a young adult, I mean, he's fairly promiscuous, right? And all the difficulties that come with that. He has a partner for 15 years, who I think he actually treats quite badly. And, you know, with just the complications of that kind of life, right? He has a child, and how does he navigate that, right? So he's, I saw in him, I think when I first picked up the Confessions, just a real soul, a soul struggling to live a life of goodness. And I just appreciated finding another soul talking about that in a really honest way.
13: Well, in my 16th year, furloughed from school because we did not have the money, I lived idly at home with my parents, and the thorn bushes of lust grew rank over my head, and there was no hand to root them out.
1: Yeah, when you're talking about promiscuity and things like that and the parental relationship, I just remember the scene where he's describing the baths.
13: My father saw me one day at the baths and noticed how I was coming of age, endowed with the restless stirrings of first manhood. And he told my mother about it with joy, as if grandchildren were already on the way.
1: The father is like impressed because his son, his son is physically responding the way he should.
13: He rejoiced like a drunken man, drunk with the wine the world drinks when it forgets you, its creator, and loves the creature in your place.
15: He's a virile young man, right? Yeah, and just the pressure that puts on, what does that say about the kind of negative masculinity that instills in him? And this book is written so long ago, you know, but it's, yeah, I think there's a very present reality to it, yeah.
1: So, of course, one of the things that makes The Confessions a very unique autobiography is that his confession is addressed to God. And I think there's a dynamism to that that's just beyond anything else.
15: Mm-hmm. Mm-hmm.
1: How would you describe what that means?
15: You know, he's placing this, his whole life, within the life of God. He's telling God what God already knows about himself, about Augustine. And so in that sense, it's not like he's telling God anything new, but it is, he is returning himself to God, placing his life within the hands of God. And we are meant, as we read it, to discover that, and also to begin to think of how our own lives are held within the embrace of God.
13: Too late have I loved you. O beauty, so ancient and so new, too late have I loved you. Behold, you were within me while I was outside. It was there that I sought you, and a deformed creature rushed headlong upon these things of beauty which you have made. You were with me, but I was not with you. They kept me far from you, those fair things which, if they were not in you, would not exist at all. You have called to me and have cried out and have shattered my deafness.
15: Late have I loved you, right? You were within me, but I was outside you, he says to God. That was the great, oh my goodness, the great revelation for me in reading the Confessions was that my life, though it feels as though it is so separate, so disintegrated, and apart from God, that in fact there is this divine presence that my life is taken up into. And so there's, I found that, I would say, of a comfort, but also that it gives you a kind of courage, I think, to know to that life struggles are not meaningless, they're not pointless, that these are moments for endless growth, an opportunity to grow as a human. Augustine says to us, there's a pattern to this conversion that I'm showing you in the Confessions. The soul moves from inferior things to superior things, from external things to interior things, that this is the general pattern of conversion, a life in which we lose ourselves in the created world. We misuse it. We misuse our bodies. We relate to the world in all kinds of unhealthy ways. And that a Christian pilgrimage, although I think it's more universal than that, is about learning to have healthy relationships with the world around you and with your neighbor, a healthy relationship with yourself, and that includes a healthy relationship with God. And that this is the general pattern.
13: How sweet all at once it was for me to be rid of those fruitless joys which I had once feared to lose and was now glad to reject. You drove them from me, you who are the true, the sovereign joy. You drove them from me and took their place. You who were sweeter than all pleasure, though not to flesh and blood. You who outshine all light, yet are hidden deeper than any secret in our hearts. You who surpass all honor, though not in the eyes of men who see all honor in themselves. At last, my mind was free from the gnawing anxieties of ambition and gain, from wallowing in filth and scratching the itching sore of lust. I began to talk to you freely, O Lord, my God, my light, my wealth, and my salvation.

0: at the end of his autobiography, he tells us the biography of his mother, Monica. And he credits his final conversion to Christianity to her. It's almost like he's added this biography of his mother on. You think, well, if it's just about him becoming this Christian, why doesn't it stop at his baptism? Why is he going to tell us about Monica? The same pattern of conversion that he goes through in his personal life is a universal pattern. It's also a pattern that he's showing us is happening in Monica's own life, because he goes back to her childhood and takes us through her marriage, which is a very difficult marriage, and he takes us right up to the point of her death. He is just filled with grief after his mother's death, which is a good thing, I think, but it's a kind of a grief that he cannot resolve until he comes to recognize something that she understood that he did not, which is this moment of recognizing that your life is hid with God, is your life is lived within God's. He had discovered what it meant in his head, but he had yet to discover what it meant in his heart.
1: She didn't contemplate having her corpse expensively clothed or preserved with perfumes. She didn't covet a choice monument or care about the tomb in her homeland. She didn't give any instructions of that kind, but merely asked that we remember her at your altar. And she had served there without missing a single day. And she knew that your sacrificial victim was shared out from there. No one could tear her away from your shelter and care. Neither the lion nor the dragon could get in her way. Not by confronting her with force, and not by ambushing her.
0: The end of her life, she says, it does not matter what you do with my body. I want to be remembered to God, because my whole life is nothing apart from God. I think that's the final moment that he needs in his own spiritual conversion. And it's a moment that he gets not from the academics, not from the smartest guys in the room, but from his mother, who was, from what we can tell, probably pretty uneducated, not necessarily a likable person all the time, but a devoted to her son and a faithful, pious woman in her own right. And I think that's a symbol for just the power, that the religious life can have within the community. Yeah.
2: And of course, the setting is beautiful. She's ailing. They're together. They're looking out over this. Is it in Ostia?
0: Yeah, in Ostia. They had this incredible mystical vision. I think Idris writes this beautifully. He says they're just leaning, looking out a window one day, and they begin to talk about what must the life of the saints be like.
1: Our conversation was brought clear to the conclusion that any degree of delight in the physical senses, under however much material light, didn't seem worthy of comparison or even of mention in relation to the bliss of that eternal life.
0: Their hearts are so stirred up, and they reach this point where he says, we touched this kind of eternal moment. And the language there in the Latin, he uses the word attingimus. It's almost like touch, as if to taste, right? They taste this kind of divine life.
1: Stretching upward with a more fiery motion toward that thing itself, we walked around, step by step, all material objects and even the sky from which the sun and moon and stars shine over the earth. And still we climbed up inwardly as we thought of and spoke of and wondered at your works. We came into our own minds and climbed up beyond them, to reach the land of abundance that never fails, where you graze Israel forever on the Father that is truth.

He says, we suddenly, our hearts, basically our hearts burst and we fell back to earth. And he's frustrated at that moment. He says, why is it that we can reach up to heaven and have this moment, this beautiful eternal moment, but we cannot stay there? And that's when I think the whole dialogue shifts, that I think this is the real point of the confessions, that our striving for God, our desire for God, is in fact God's desire for us at work within us. And so without that desire that God has for us, we are nothing. God's grace, God's love for me has gone way ahead of me, and I just need to walk into that. I don't have to manufacture it. I don't have to earn love here. And that my life, in some sense, is a pilgrimage in which I'm trying to encounter, I'm trying to see, I'm trying to discover a love that is already present to me.

0: The first time I read St. Augustine, or I encountered him, was when I was about 10 years old. And it was a line from the Confessions, the opening line, where he talks about the restless heart. And I, at that time, had been experiencing some restlessness myself. I'm Amanda Arulanatham. I'm currently a postdoctoral fellow at Princeton University, and I completed my PhD in political science with a dissertation on St. Augustine. I had questions about the meaning of life, about why we're here, about who I am, and there was a great sense of emptiness and a sense of fear that there was nothing. And no one around me really talked about these kind of issues, so I assume no one else thought about them. And Augustine talks about how we are, as human beings, are restless until we find rest in God. And I was just struck that someone who lives so long ago and in such different circumstances could voice that kind of sentiment and articulate it so wonderfully.
1: Let the restless, unrighteous go. Let them run from you. But you see them. You split the shadows apart. And look, everything around them is beautiful, but they themselves are ugly. They don't know that you're everywhere, as no place confines you within its boundaries. And where was I myself when I was looking for you? You were right in front of me, but I had left myself and couldn't find me. How much less was I able to find you?
0: So I grew up with parents who went to Mass every Sunday. They sent me to Catholic school, but there wasn't a lot of discussion about why we do this or what's its significance. And it seemed to me that, some people, they were kind of content just to go through the motions, that it was important to go to church, but it wasn't really necessary to go any deeper. And they were content to stay in that middle ground. But I think I reached a place very early on where I felt I couldn't stay half in and half out. It had to either be fully in or fully out. And Augustine helped me to think about which way I wanted to go. He encouraged me to think that there might be something more, that it's worth exploring.
1: Here, my dear Marcellinus, is the fulfillment of my promise. A book in which I have taken upon myself the task of defending the glorious city of God against those who prefer their own gods to the founder of that city.
0: During my undergraduate studies, I did go to one of my professors and I asked him, because I was curious and interested in reading The City of God, I asked for his advice, and he was a scholar partly working on Augustine. And his advice to me regarding City of God was, don't read it. It's a long, rambling text with everything in the kitchen sink, and you're better off just avoiding it.
1: What happened after Numa in the succeeding reigns? The Albans were provoked to war, with great disaster to the Romans, as well as to Alba.
0: And I was a little deflated, but I thought, okay, I will let it go. Eventually, in my fourth year, I did take a course on Augustine.
1: Alban armies and the shrinkage of both populations. Alba, the creation...
0: I could see why he had warned me, because it was a long text filled with all kinds of tangential points that I had no idea what the relevance of those were.
1: Suffered heavy blows until most men were weary of a struggle, which caused equal loss to both sides. Then they decided to settle the issue of the war by a combat between triplet brothers from either side.
0: And so it could be quite arduous to read.
1: From the Alban side, the three Curiatii, Two of the Horatii were defeated and slain by the Curiatii.
0: And interestingly enough, Augustine himself comments about the arduousness of writing the text. So I think I'm allowed to say that.
2: Mm-hmm. You can appreciate the sincerity there.
0: Yes, exactly.
1: Who felt the grief on the two sides? Who but the race of Aeneas, the descendants of Ascanius, the offspring of Venus, the grandsons of Jupiter? For here also is a case of sin.
0: But at the same time, I was very struck by a lot of the themes that Augustine brought up in City of God. One of those was humility. I had been reading all these philosophers, and they were all very, for the most part, interested in great men and great deeds, or at least in the self-sufficient individual. And I had a lot of questions about whether that was an accurate depiction of human life and of human beings. And Augustine seemed to be discussing a different aspect of human life. I think Augustine really gives a more robust description of humility because he doesn't see it purely in intellectual terms or something you employ in discussion, but something you live out in a more active way. And for him, I think the pinnacle of humility is not just recognizing the truth about your own limits as a human being, as a finite creature, but also imitating Christ, who he sees as the archetypal figure who captures what it means to be a humble person, who is willing to empty himself out in self-sacrifice, that you set aside your desires and your wants for the sake of love, of loving others. Augustine returns to that repeatedly throughout City of God.
1: I know how great is the effort needed to convince the proud of the power and excellence of humility, an excellence which makes it soar above all the summits of this world. Therefore, I cannot refrain from speaking about the city of the world, a city which aims at dominion, which holds nations in enslavement, but is itself dominated by that very lust of domination.
0: Politics is really about power, about wielding power, about overcoming enemies. How can a virtue that is concerned with setting aside the ego, with giving space to others, how does that help a person flourish in political life? The conclusion I came away reading Augustine is that in some ways, humility, as he describes it, is helpful to political life. And there are certain respects where it can be helpful. For example, it can encourage people to want to help the poor and the needy, those on the margins. One thing Augustine is very concerned about is judges and judgment. And he wrote as a bishop to many judges, asking them to be merciful to some of the people that they were judging, not to judge them too harshly, and to recognize the limits of their own lives as judges, and not to think that they're better than the people that they're judging. So humility in that respect can also be helpful.
1: As for those who lead a good life, if they are skilled in the art of government, then there's no happier situation for mankind that they, by God's mercy, should wield power. Yet such men attribute to the grace of God whatever virtues they may be able to display in this present life, because God has given those virtues to them in response to their wish, their faith, and their petition. At the same time, they realize how far they fall short of the perfect righteousness, such as is found in the fellowship of the angels, for which they strive to fit themselves. However much praise and public approbation is given to the virtue which is engaged in the service of human glory, it is in no way to be compared to the humblest beginnings of the saints, whose hope has been placed in the grace and mercy of the true God.

0: Augustine also recognizes that there are limits to how applicable humility is to political life. And he doesn't have a problem with that because he thinks that the politics in itself is a limited sphere, that we can never find our happiness in this life, in politics. And sometimes that means that doing what's right and engaging in self-sacrifice comes at a political cost to oneself. His greatest example of this are the martyrs, who he says were willing to imitate Christ and sacrifice their lives for what they believe to be true, but it cost them their lives. And he doesn't see that as something unhappy because they're in their desire to love God and to set aside all the goods of this world to express that love. They gained a greater intimacy with God, which now they can enjoy in heaven.
1: When we arrive at that state of peace, there will be no longer a life that ends in death, but a life that is life in sure and sober truth. There will be no animal body to weigh down the soul in its process of corruption. There will be a spiritual body with no cravings, a body subdued in every part to the will.
0: Before he became a Christian, he was a great orator. He was quite ambitious, and he was advancing in his career. That didn't bring any satisfaction. It was kind of like drinking salt water. Once he converted, his plan was to sell most of his inheritance and then found a small religious community and live quietly. And he was very much at peace with that. But he was kind of elected as a priest and later as a bishop. A community could just elect a person by acclamation. Actually, there was a story of him, I think once he was a priest, he knew that certain dioceses were in need of a bishop, so he tried to avoid those because he didn't want to be forced to be a bishop. But they caught him at one point and forced him to be a bishop. And at one point he just cried and, you know, said, "Why is this happening to me?" So, but he also just accepted that, you know, this was what God had asked him to do. And he was practicing the kind of daily self-sacrifice of setting aside his own desires, because he felt that he had a responsibility to the people around them, to serve them. And at the end of his life, he was very satisfied with that, I think, more so than if he had continued in his political ambitions.

0: That was Amanda Arulanida, postdoctoral fellow at Princeton University. Her work on St. Augustine focuses on the virtues and limits of humility in the political sphere. This is Ideas. I'm Nahla Ayed. St. Augustine's ideas still resonate today, 1,600 years after he lived. And with the election of Pope Leo XIV in the spring of 2025, Augustine is reaching an unprecedented global audience. But of course, he was only human, and he'd probably be the first to admit it. He was not one to conceal his flaws.
1: I have a love-hate relationship with Augustine. I think too often, especially within our Western culture, there's a very strong good versus bad trope, right? In terms of how we define people, and especially historical figures, right? And you lose out on all the nuances of what makes a person, the weaknesses just as much as the strengths.
0: For Augustine scholar Sid Sudiakal, that human element is obvious and essential.
1: Everyone is going to come into this relationship with Augustine with their own particular lived experiences and their own backgrounds and all of those things. And so who is Augustine really translates into who is Augustine to you, who is Augustine for you. And I think that makes it a lot more layered question than at first glance. My name is Sid Sudiakal. My pronouns are he, him, sha.
2: The third pronoun.
1: Sha.
2: Sha.
1: Yes, it's Filipino.
2: Okay, I wondered about that. So is that like Tagalog?
1: Yes. Yeah, so it's Tagalog.
2: Okay.
1: And the funny thing about that particular pronoun is that is genderless.
2: Oh.
1: Yeah, we were into being woke before y'all were going to be.
2: Right. It was built in.
1: Yeah.
2: And you are an Augustine scholar.
1: Yes. With trepidation do I accept this label.
2: Okay, all right. Well, that's appropriate, I think. How would you define then or describe who Augustine is for you?
1: I think at his core, he really wanted to take care of the people in his care. I don't think that you can really take that away from him. And I think that's a part of the love side for me of Augustine is that he really wanted to take care of his flock. And that is just absolutely an admirable position to be in.
2: So then what's the other pole of the tension there for you?
1: The other pole is that I think sometimes in our desire to do good, we might be inclined to do bad things to accomplish the good. And so my dissertation looked at the way that disgust affects theology. And so in particular, I was looking at his relationship with the Donatists.
3: The Donatists, named for Donatus, a 4th century bishop, insisted that any priest or bishop who had bowed to Roman authority during the persecution of Christians was a traditor, one of those who, quote, handed the holy things over. And so the sacraments performed by these priests or bishops were declared invalid, which goes against the whole idea that the sacraments themselves come through the Holy Spirit rather than are determined by the purity of the person giving them. The Donatist schism, centered in North Africa, was one of Augustine's major concerns, and he was very committed to bringing them back into the fold, at first without coercion.
1: Early on in his ministry, he was very anti-violence in terms of the use of violence against the Jews to convert or even against other people to convert, because that's not the way.
3: When his appeals fell on deaf ears and the Donatist schism became more violent, Augustine's attitude changed.
1: And so how do you have someone who you know, initially was against the use of force to compel people into the fold, so to speak, and then suddenly having that change into being okay with the use of state-sponsored violence for religious reasons.
4: If you were living quietly outside this banquet of holy unity, we would find you on the roads, as it were. But now, because on account of the many evil and savage acts that you commit against our people, you are full of thorns and thistles. We compel you to enter. One who is compelled is forced to go where he does not want to go, but after he has entered, he eats willingly. Hold in check your wicked and wild heart, then, in order that you may find in the true Church of Christ the banquet of salvation. Letter 173.
1: That is sort of where the tension is with me. And I think to a certain degree, as much as I disagree with the way that he did things or the way that he thought about these things, it's not as clear cut as we want it to be, because the care that you have towards someone can easily turn into coercion for the sake of that someone.
4: What more do you want, you people? What more do you want? We are not dealing with your gold and silver. It is not your land and estates, not even the health of your body that is at stake. We are challenging your souls about acquiring eternal life and escaping eternal death. Letter 43.
1: You see this very strong, I would even say, like, paternalistic trend, not only in theology, but also in culture, right? In the ways that we treat a lot of marginalized groups. I'm doing this for your own good, right? So how many times as a parent have you said that to your child? And how many times has this sort of rhetoric been used to uphold a lot of things that, you know, looking back now, we're saying, oh, maybe we shouldn't have done that.
2: Do you have a passage that you would, that comes to mind from Augustine that might...
1: Say what now? One passage? because it's a very tall order you're asking of me.
2: Right, right. And really, it's just like a little taster.
1: So this is the one that I chose, and then I'll explain why. So this is from letter 93. He says, it is better to love with severity than to deceive with leniency.
4: It is more beneficial to take bread away from a hungry man in order that he might be led astray and consent to injustice. And someone who ties down a crazy person and who rouses a lazy person loves them both, though he is a bother to both. Who can love us more than God? And he, nonetheless,
1: does not cease not only to teach us with gentleness, but also to frighten us for our salvation. Yeah, I'm just going to let that sit.
2: You know, the first thing I thought when I heard that was not exactly trauma-informed.
1: Yeah, and that's the nice version.
2: Wow. Mm-hmm. Wow. Mm-hmm. So it gets harsher, is what it gets harsher, is what you're saying.
1: But see, the hard part is that I agree that it does get harsher, right? But to a certain degree, it's not harsh because it's leading to someone's salvation. And so any means to get you there, right, is all fair game. And this is where I have a lot of thoughts.
2: Yeah. Well, the first thing that comes to my mind when you say that is that, I mean, he would not have known this, but that sows the seeds for all kinds of justifications of colonialism.
1: Ah, yeah.
2: Right?
1: To say the least.
2: To say the least. But can we even make him responsible for that? Or is that the responsibility of the people who are interpreting him?
1: I would say both, right? Like, I saw this, like a snippet of an interview, right, where this one person was saying colonialism was wrong. And the host of the show becoming an apologist, right, and saying, like, okay, well, like, we can't say it's all wrong because, like, look, we gave them sanitation, we gave them transportation.
5: Those countries did not have money, they did not have the creativity, they did not have people in positions of power to do this.
6: No, they didn't. Countries. They just didn't.
3: The interview was on the British TV outlet GB News in May of 2025, featuring tabloid columnist and commentator Carol Malone. This particular clip went viral.
7: Make it worse. It just makes it
5: so. So it's okay to live without education, and it's okay to live without a transportation system, is it?
7: They did have education.
1: So that type of mentality, right? And then when you hear that passage that I just read, right, it's really hard for me not to be like, I think he just gave them justification for all the things. I mean, you know, correlation is not causation. However, I don't know in this case because it's so, it's so close, it's, yeah, that I don't even know.
2: No, it's sobering.
1: One of the hardest parts, I think, about doing my dissertation was I dealt with disgust a lot. And one of the key I would say prerequisites, I think, for disgust to happen is dehumanization, right? And so I would argue that if dehumanization wasn't there, then the ability for disgust to come through in its fullness is very difficult, right?
2: Do you think St. Augustine was capable of dehumanization?
1: I think every one of us is capable of that.

0: To Macedonius, Vicar of Africa. If I'm a burden to you with a lengthy letter, you surely brought this on yourself when you called me wise. For this reason, after all, I have dared to say these things to you in order to show you not the wisdom that I have, but the sort of wisdom that I ought to have. If I have anything of this wisdom, which is the one true wisdom, I have received it from God and not presume to have it from myself. For it is not by my talent or merit, but by his gift that I am what I am, if I am in any way worthy of praise.
1: It's odd to be returning to somebody who feels like an old friend. I think there's a continuity between my kind of Augustinian life, as a professional sort of Augustine scholar, and my profession as an archivist, and that's what I'm trying to unpack at the moment. I'm Samantha Thompson. I'm a senior archivist for the Region of Peel. I came to do this after completing a PhD on Augustine. I guess you could say it was on the problem of evil, and that's something that I suppose when I started reading Augustine, I felt I had in common with him. We were both young people who were distressed by the extent of suffering in the world. How does that relate to archiving? I contend that one of his views is that friendship is a real part of salvation, and salvation comes from the Latin word for health, salus. So part of the way human beings are restored or healed is by relationship to one another. Relationship is kind of at the heart of Augustine's thought. It's at the heart of reality for him in the Trinity. And human beings have this kind of mysterious unity such that they are communally damaged. But the arena of that damage is also the arena of grace. And we see in the confessions that he sees himself as part of a story. And what I realized is that I am a professional story keeper. In my working life, I preserve and steward voices of other people. And sometimes when I have an existential crisis about why am I doing this, if I have been able to bring two people into contact with another across kind of space and time, that will have been enough, even if I can't save everything. And this idea of our needing each other is very important to him. And we make each other. We souls are forged through engagement with other people. So in a way, we are being written into each other's stories. And I see that as really a metaphor for the work I do now. There's almost a holiness when you see somebody, you know, reading a letter from 200 years ago and making that connection to another human being. And it is healing. There's such a sensitivity in his writing to just the sheer beauty in the world, the goodness and the beauty. And yet the contrast, just the ugliness that human beings are capable of. And how do you put those two things together? And what he realizes is that only a good thing can be evil, right? When you say something's evil, what you mean is that it should be otherwise. There's a way that thing should be. It's a condemnation because something is falling short.

social engineering or managing, because evil is in all of us. So it's not a group of people who are evil. It's not a substance that's evil. It's not a monster out there. I think that's something that he can offer to, you know, all ages, is to not try to make evil somebody else, something else.

0: One of the things that really spoke to me was his continual language of longing, of the sense that there's something that you really want and nothing in the world will satisfy. And to try to make things, the most beautiful things in the world, put that burden on them of making you happy. They can't bear that burden. You can't understand Augustine without this concept of love. For him, love is a movement. It's a weight of the soul. It draws you to whatever you love. And our problem, he thinks, diagnostically, is that it's not that we want too much, but that we want too little. We are constantly trying to make things that aren't God gods. We're idol factories. And there's one sermon where he's talking about the Christian life, and this is what he says. What we are to see is a vision that neither eye has seen nor ear has heard, a vision surpassing all earthly beauties of gold or silver.
1: Of woods or fields, the beauty of sea and sky, of sun, moon, and stars, the beauty of angels, for all have their beauty from him. The spoken word has done all it could. The rest must be pondered in the heart. The whole life of a good Christian is a holy longing. What you long for, as yet you do not see. But longing makes in you the room that shall be filled. When you fill a purse knowing how large a present it is to hold, you stretch wide its cloth, knowing how much you are to put in it. Let us long because we are to be filled.

0: Augustine was always personal for me, right? And that's kind of an Augustinian realization that what we hold, the beliefs we hold, it's always personal. You know, I came to him assuming that he was going to be doctrinaire and merciless, because that's the image that a lot of people have inherited. And I didn't find that at all. And he's a paradox. He's idealistic, but he's realistic. There's no one more realistic on human frailty. He's passionate, but he's disciplined. He's self-revealing, but he's unpretentious. And he's humane, but exacting. And I think this was a person that I didn't expect to find.
1: O Lord, grant us peace, for all that we have is your gift. Grant us the peace of repose, the peace of the Sabbath, the peace which has no evening. For this worldly order, in all its beauty, will pass away. All these things that are very good will come to an end when the limit of their existence is reached. They have been allotted their morning and their evening. But the seventh day is without evening, and the sun shall not set upon it, for you have sanctified it and willed that it shall last forever. When our work in this life is done, we too shall rest in you in the Sabbath of eternal life, though our works are good only because you have given us the grace to perform them.

on Ideas, you've been listening to Encounters with Augustine, produced by Sean Foley. Featuring Samantha Thompson, Sid Sudiakal, Amanda Arulanadam, and Nicholas Hatt. Readings by Glenn Tye. Special thanks to Lisa Godfrey. Our technical producer is Danielle Duval, with help from Emily Chiarvasio. Our web producer is Lisa Ayuso. Our senior producer is Nicola Lukšić. The executive producer of Ideas is Greg Kelly. And I'm Nala Ayed.

0: across four continents and 13 countries. The world's most elite athletes will compete in intense, high-level events in the Diamond League. Watch Marco Arop, Femke Bol, Julian Alfred, Faith Kipyegon, and Karsten Warholm push their limits across 15 different events. 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
6: This is World Report. Good morning, I'm John Northcott. The death toll in Nepal and Tibet surges past 500 following that massive glacial collapse and flash flooding in the Himalayas. Rescuers are racing against time, but fresh dam breach warnings and high water risks are complicating search efforts for more than 1,500 people still missing, including dozens of Canadians. The CBC's Briar Stewart reports from near the flood zone.
7: Even before the official alerts came out from Nepal's army that it was suspending its search because of the risk of another flood, people near Nepal's Trishuli River, which became a deadly torrent of water on Wednesday, began fleeing to higher ground. Some walked up hills, others hopped in vehicles and snaked up winding roads. Siam Ting Tamang had been trapped in the flood zone since a road washed away, violently halting his pilgrimage to a sacred site. He thought he might not make it out from the first flood that was triggered by a collapsing glacier. People were swept away. They were our brothers, he told CBC News. We were very distressed. He was rescued today with more than a dozen others from his crew. More than 400 have already been killed in Nepal and several hundred others are listed as missing. Nepalese crews have rescued more than 900 people, including more than 100 foreign nationals. But there's no word on the 30 Canadians who are unaccounted for. At a hospital in Kathmandu, desperate Nepalese citizens look at photos of dead bodies retrieved from the disaster area, hoping to find their loved ones. I'll keep searching until every breath is gone, said Nirmala Sakota Koholi. She told CBC News that her brother was driving a group of American and Indian tourists on a pilgrimage. He was on the phone to his family at the time of the flood, when all of a sudden there was a loud boom and the call dropped. Briar Stewart, CBC News, Nuwakot District in Nepal.
6: Frontline health workers in the Democratic Republic of Congo are getting vaccinated against Ebola, testing a vaccine's efficacy against a new strain. The Ervebo vaccine proved effective in recent outbreaks, but scientists do not yet know if it works on the current strain. Congo has received more than 50,000 doses, which will go to healthcare workers across the country. The outbreak is now the fastest growing in history, spreading to two new health zones in eastern Congo, where delayed response efforts are driving up death rates. Norway is mourning the death of King Harald. The 89-year-old monarch is dead after a battle with a rare blood condition. He leaves behind a 35-year legacy on the throne and is succeeded by his son, Crown Prince Haakon. The CBC's Willie Lowry reports.
8: A red flag high above Oslo Palace flutters in the wind as it is slowly lowered to half-mast.
9: Kongehuset kunngjør nå at
2: Kong Harald død.
8: Norway's longtime king, Harald V, has died. The 89-year-old ruled Norway for 35 years and helped modernize the monarchy. He broke with centuries of tradition when in 1968 he married Sonja Haraldsson, a commoner. He was also an avid sportsman, competing in three Olympics. But in later years, his reign was marred by family scandals. His daughter-in-law, Crown Princess Mette Marit, has been linked to the late convicted sex offender, Jeffrey Epstein. Merritt's name was mentioned in documents released by the U.S. Department of Justice earlier this year. And in June, Merritt's eldest son, the king's step-grandson, was found guilty of rape and sentenced to 4 years in prison. Despite the scandals, Norwegians have come out in droves today to show their love for the king.
9: We really love our king, and I thought he was really a king of the people. So I think it's really important that people come here.
10: I like the royal family. They had a hard time the last years, so I feel sympathy for them.
8: Flags at Buckingham Palace have also been lowered in honor of King Harald, who was a distant relative of King Charles. Willie Lowry, CBC News, London.
11: Having lived through all the barrages and all the missiles, it was definitely difficult.
12: This is a day we'll not forget, I think, till the end of our lives.
6: Jerusalem residents reflecting on 6 months since the outbreak of war between Israel, the U.S., and Iran. While the weeks of intense missile barrages left deep scars across the country, voters say the conflict may not shift many minds in Israel's upcoming national election. A ceasefire has largely held since April, but Prime Minister Benjamin Netanyahu's governing coalition continues to trail in opinion polls. With 2 months to go until the October vote, opposition parties are maintaining a strong lead, leaving many Israelis focused on internal political divisions and the long-term economic recovery. In this country, two Canadian provinces are weighing the idea of separation, but the push for independence looks very different depending on the region. In Quebec, Gen Z is leading the charge, while in Alberta, the movement is driven primarily by older generations. Jennifer Keeler reports.
13: In June, some 12,000 people gathered for a concert in Montreal to support Quebec independence. Young faces made up many in the crowd at Parc Lafontaine. We Quebec put on the party to help revitalize the province's sovereignty movement. President Camille Goyette-Gingras says most of the group's members are between 16 and 25.
14: There's like a feeling that there's a loss of control over what could happen in their future.
13: But it's a different story out west in Alberta. 23-year-old Madison Holmes is one of the few younger voices supporting separation.
15: Good on Quebec. They have a bit more of a history for speaking out and having their opinions shared. And this is a new thing for Alberta, at least this generation.
13: She says some young people see hope in separation. Alex Leontovich is 21 years old and wants Alberta to remain in Canada. He says for many his age, the debate may not be top of mind.
16: Especially right now with the cost of living crisis, is that all they know is eat, go to work for maybe 12 hours a day on the oil rigs here, or they're searching for jobs.
13: John Santos tracks the numbers in Alberta for Janet Brown Opinion Research. He says support for separatism in Alberta skews towards older demographics. Recent polls show support for separation in the mid-teens among 18 to 34-year-olds. But he adds that many young people are just starting to think about politics.
17: In some ways, they could be up for grabs.
13: Albertans will vote October 19th. Jennifer Keeler, CBC News, Calgary.
6: A 69-year-old Yellowknife woman says she spent 6 months and thousands of dollars searching for answers about her failing health. Clinics in the Northwest Territories repeatedly dismissed her symptoms, but a trip south finally revealed the diagnosis of fatal neurological disease. Saloni Bogra reports.
18: I knew I was in trouble.
19: Mary Rose Blackdeck is 69 years old. Her health is in decline. The Yellowknife resident says it all began last fall. From muscle cramps and weakness to falling, breaking her foot, and the right side of her body nearly paralyzed. For 6 months, Blackdeck made the rounds of Yellowknife clinics. They told her she was healthy and just needed sleeping pills.
18: I lost faith in our medical community.
19: What they apparently missed is life-changing. She has the neurodegenerative disease, amyotrophic lateral sclerosis, or ALS, diagnosed in Edmonton after paying $6,000 out of pocket to get there.
18: And I went into a shock.
19: Soon, she won't be able to talk, move, and even breathe.
7: The life expectancy for the disease is about 2 to 5 years.
20: I dread the time when I have to face it.
7: David Taylor is the chief scientific officer with ALS Canada.
21: It's awful.
7: He says there isn't a definitive test to diagnose this disease.
21: It's hard to detect.
7: There is no neurologist to diagnose people with ALS in the territory, and cases are not tracked. The NWT health authorities say they cannot comment on specific cases and that they are working with private neurologists in Alberta who sometimes visit Yellowknife. As for Black Duck, she's giving away her belongings before she moves to Alberta for medical care.
20: I'm also grateful for the time that I have now. I can sort out my affairs.
7: Saloni Bugra, CBC News, Yellowknife.
6: And finally, hundreds gathered under the open night sky at a planetarium in Rio de Janeiro, lining up at telescopes to catch a rare celestial show. Sky watchers right across Canada have got a front row seat as well. Earth's shadow swallowed more than 96% of the full moon just after midnight Eastern time, turning it a deep coppery red. Astronomers say it is the final lunar eclipse of the year, with no similar events expected until 2028. But there's a full moon rising. Let's go dancing in the light. And that is the latest national and international news from World Report. I'm John Northcott. This is CBC News. We know where the music's playing.
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23: Hi, I'm Matthew Umha, in for Jamie. Something is changing in the WNBA. After decades closer to the margins of American sport, women's basketball has become a real cultural force. And with that has come some unexpected attention. One player has become a conservative media celebrity for talking about transgender athletes. Former NBA players are pretending to be trans so they can play in the women's league. And US President Donald Trump is weighing in. Also, people who have seemingly never watched a game of women's basketball in their lives are now turning up outside of arenas to protest. The whole thing is objectively strange, especially for those who have watched the once nascent league enter what many consider to be its golden age. Sarah Tsohi covers the NBA, WNBA, and women's college basketball for The Ringer, and she's our guest today. Hey, Sarah.
24: Hey, thanks for having me.
23: Why don't we begin with the place in which the WNBA finds itself today? This is a league that, you know, many might think of as still in its nascent stages, though it's been around now for about 3 decades. These last few years have felt like a kind of golden age for the W, but why don't you give me a little bit of an overview of what, you know, the league was like prior, you know, what the conditions of competition were like for players, what pay was like, what the fan culture was like, and what the kind of attention the league was generally subject to.
24: Yeah, in the years prior to this golden age, the fan culture was a lot more niche, a lot more almost like, you know, the band that you love is now becoming the band that everybody loves.
23: Yeah.
24: And there is, you know, there's a bittersweet nature to things like that. The league was surviving, but it wasn't necessarily thriving. The games were a lot more physical. Think NBA prior to hand checking being illegal.
23: 90s basketball.
24: Yeah, it's similar to 90s basketball.
25: Boy, we got some stuff going on here between Aaliyah Boston and Bree Jones, who ended up on the deck.
24: A lot of people had issues with the physicality. The players, in fact, even had issues with the physicality of the league. They felt like it had crossed a threshold that was putting the players at risk. And the game in and of itself was also changing as well. The game is modernized. The three-pointer is a much bigger factor in the game. And you also had this golden generation of point guards that have entered the league, headlined, of course, by Caitlin Clark.
26: Cunningham off to Clark. Right wing three is good. Clark a deep three. You bet. Clark behind the back. Oh, my.
24: It's kind of a before Caitlin, after Caitlin. league. And then you also had Paige Beckers drafted the year after and Olivia Miles the year after that, who are changing the way the game is played. They have the ball in their hands. They're creative. They're highlight reel machines.
26: Come on, Paige. Beckers buries the three. Miles penetrating. Dump off. Special delivery from the spectacle.
24: It's just it's a league that is in the midst of a lot of change, a lot of growth, and with that comes conflict.
0: Yeah, I mean, you know, one of the things that has always kind of struck me about the WNBA's history is that, you know, this was a league that had a very different cultural identity from a lot of the other mainstream North American professional sports leagues. This was a league that was, you know, disproportionately Black, but also one which had a very visible LGBTQ plus community, and, you know, whose players have often been, you know, pretty outspoken about issues like racial justice and just politics generally in a way that many of the other major leagues and you know, other major athletes simply were not. How important do you think that particular history is to understanding some of the dynamics currently ongoing in the league today?
24: You know, if you want to take it back to 2020 during the bubble season, the Dream were owned by Kelly Loeffler, who was a senator in Georgia at the time, and she criticized the WNBA players for their public support of the ongoing protests against racism and police brutality that were taking over the nation at the time, in the wake of the murder of George Floyd.
1: The WNBA has embraced the Black Lives Matter political organization. This is a very divisive organization based on Marxist principles. This week, they threatened to burn the system down literally and figuratively if they don't get what they want. I mean, this is an organization that, you know, seeks to destroy American principles.
24: And from there, the WNBA players actually started a movement to support her opponent, who is Raphael Warnock. They wore shirts. They, you know, were supporting his campaign. They had a lot of fans actually sent funds to his campaign. It got a huge national and local boost as a result of the WNBA.
2: Dream player Elizabeth Williams tweeted this photograph right here wearing a Vote Warnock shirt. Social media was filled with WNBA players wearing that same shirt tonight.
24: And they also helped turn arenas into voting booths. And he won a narrow election. And frankly, he probably wouldn't have been able to do it without the WNBA. And that was at a moment when the league was not nearly as popular as it is now. So when you consider how powerful this version of the WNBA could be, then that would obviously pique the interest of people in places of power. One of the most famous conservative operators, Steve Bannon, has talked about how politics is downstream from culture. So now if you have this culture in the WNBA that is vibrant, that is leaning into its queerness more than it ever has and doing it with great financial returns, because the world that we live in is very different than the world that existed when the WNBA was first founded, that's going to pique interest. You know, that is going to raise some eyebrows.

0: why don't we get right into the controversy currently embroiling the WNBA? Much of it revolves around a player named Sophie Cunningham, who plays on the Indiana Fever alongside the league's biggest star, who you've named, Caitlin Clark. Last month, Cunningham, in a print interview with ESPN, talked about, quote,
1: "I got a lot of negative feedback about me hating trans. And I'm like, I never once said that. I think I am here to extend love." But she continued, "I also think with that love is truth, being honest. And I want to protect young girls in a locker room or young girls in a sport who shouldn't have to go against biological men."
2: Then doubling down.
3: When it comes just to protecting young girls in sport and women in sport, I feel very strongly about that.
0: Probably worth noting that the WNBA has never had a trans woman play in the league. But I should say that, you know, much of the article seemed to be built around the creation or kind of framing of Sophie Cunningham as a figure of controversy, right? I mean, the article itself was titled, "Love Her or Hate Her, Sophie Cunningham Won't Be Ignored." Can you talk to me a little bit about who Sophie Cunningham is and the argument that she has spent the last several weeks making?
4: Yeah, Sophie Cunningham is a role player for the Indiana Fever. She's one of those defensive-minded players. She's a three-point shooter who definitely does have something about her that sticks out before any of this even happened, right? I think she's one of those players where if she's on your team, you love her. If she isn't on your team, you hate her. She's a hustle player. She's definitely somebody who, even in Phoenix, you know, before any of her political inclinations became clear, was definitely a bit of a fan favorite, you know? And I think now that she plays alongside Caitlin Clark, she plays in Indiana, she has become a national figure, right? She first came to prominence when she got into a physical altercation on the court with J.C. Sheldon during a Connecticut Sun game. Her and Caitlin had gotten into it, and Sophie kind of emerged as a bit of a protector out of that.
5: Sheldon going coast to coast, and here we got another break is here as J.C. Sheldon goes right after Sophie Cunningham. It was a hard foul, no question.
4: That in and of itself, I think, got to some fault lines that have been present in the WNBA for a while, especially since Caitlin Clark has entered, just in terms of who gets labeled a thug and who gets labeled a protector, right? Like, there have been a lot of players who have been in altercations with Caitlin Clark who have then, you know, gone on social media and faced just abhorrent levels of racism, homophobia, even transphobia, right? Like, the implication that some of these players are actually men. They're targeting a certain type of woman, and oftentimes that woman is Black. And with Sophie, she's, you know, this blonde, conventionally attractive woman who is actually getting a lot of endorsements. Like, you know, she gets this endorsement from Ring after this altercation. So I think, like, for a lot of people, they saw some issue there as well. So she does a story with ESPN. And I think, like, first of all, like, I think we just have to talk about the framing, right? Yeah. Like, girls versus biological men in locker rooms. That framing alone is one that has been very prevalent in conservative circles. And I think that it makes it seem like you have, like, these 40-year-old men trying to play high school women's sports and trying to be in locker rooms. These are 15-year-olds and 15-year-olds, you know? So I just want to make that part very clear as well.
0: Cunningham, it should be said, has really gone on to double down on this argument around trans women in sports. She has been citing it in subsequent social media posts, really kind of embracing the newfound notoriety that's come with a lot of this. This has also spilled over into confrontations between Cunningham's fans and, I know, the owner of the Seattle Storm WNBA franchise.
4: Yeah, so I think the first pro-Sophie Cunningham protest happened in Seattle after the story came out.
1: A few dozen people gathered outside the arena in Seattle to support Cunningham and promote a statewide ballot initiative that would bar transgender students from participating in girls' athletics at Washington schools.
4: And a lot of it was organized by this group called XXXY, which is an apparel company that is on the same side of Sophie when it comes to this issue. The Seattle Storm co-owner, she saw these two teenage girls wearing the XXXY shirts and essentially berated them. And she was suspended for 5 games. Obviously, you shouldn't be doing that. Like, I think that's obvious. You know, you are the co-owner of a team. You know, it's fair for them to have their political views. You know, these are two teenage girls that one of them, I believe, had actually lost a race to a trans girl as well. So that's how she kind of got involved in the issue. But I think the thing that's worth noting about this is that the seats were reportedly gifted by a mysterious donor. And XXXY itself is a political organization that likes to say that it's Democrat aligned. Like the founders are people that say that they were former Democrats that, or even current Democrats that have become alienated from Democrats because of how they feel about this issue.
6: Dear Nike.
7: Dear Nike.
6: Dear Nike. Why won't you stand up for me?
7: Why won't you stand up for me? Why won't you?
6: Why do you claim to support women and girls?
8: Yet when we need you most,
9: you remain silent.
10: Today, males are claiming our identity.
11: Our sports.
12: Our spaces.
4: Men and but this are- is also a organization that has like right-wing connections as well. Like their LLC originally was actually registered by a Denver area couple, Ryan and Griffin O'Shaughnessy, who are the heirs of Lario Oil and Gas and have donated to conservative politicians, have supported organizations and you know, accounts that are much farther along in the spectrum of being anti-queer and anti-trans than the sports issue. The sports issue is essentially their Trojan horse to get into the things that they really want to change about American society.
0: This has all, really everything that we've talked about, has connected to, you know, this broader cultural war and some of these questions surrounding trans athletes and women's sports more broadly. Cunningham has very quickly become a lionized figure in parts of the American right and a regular subject of discussion on, you know, platforms like Fox News.
13: Cunningham says the league that cannot seem to define what a woman is may need a new leader.
14: Sophie Cunningham has a message for her critics telling her to stick to basketball. She tells USA Today she can do both when it comes to playing the game and speaking out for fairness in women's sports.
15: The WNBA really needs to get it together because I wonder about the future of this league.
16: They're proving that women shouldn't have a league. It's too dramatic. Why can't you just play?
0: Donald Trump has also been talking about Cunningham on his personal social media pages, it should be said. What has also happened, though, is that a small collection of former professional men's basketball players, led by former NBA journeyman Enes Kanter Freedom, have been essentially trolling the WNBA, claiming they now identify as trans women and plan to play in the league.
17: So I know I'm 34 years old, and I think I will be the best draft pick in WNBA history.
18: Right now, if you identify as a woman, you're allowed to play. And I am identifying as a woman, and I am actually allowed to play.
0: They are, of course, you know, operating as provocateurs, trying to force the league to make a decisive stand against the inclusion of trans women in the sport. Kanter was actually thrown out of a game earlier this week. Can you talk to me a little bit about what happened between him and Chicago Sky guard Natasha Cloud, and really some of what Enes Kanter is actually doing here?
4: Yeah, so Enes Kanter attended a Chicago Sky game. The Fever were playing the Chicago Sky. He had courtside seats. And in the third quarter, he got into a back and forth with Natasha Cloud.
19: That is Enes Kanter in the building today. And he has voiced how he's felt about the situation. Natasha Cloud voicing her opinion as well.
20: You can see Cloud yelling and pointing at Kanter, who was wearing a black t-shirt that said, quote, woman, noun, adult, human, female.
4: Now, he went on Fox News the next morning and said that Natasha Cloud was the one that started talking to him.
17: So thank you for having me, brother. So at the end of the third quarter, right, they put Sophie Cunningham in, which was my friend. She shot a three. I literally put my hand up in the air to celebrate it. The next position, Natasha Cloud came back and said, she's not going to sleep with you.
4: Then the Chicago Sky owner, Michael Alter, then said that, no, it was actually Enes Kanter who started trash-talking Natasha Cloud. She's a queer woman herself. She's also been a strong proponent of queer rights, and she's also been somebody who's always been pretty politically active as well. I think the sight of Enes Kanter at these games, him going back and forth, definitely riled something up in her. So, you know, after she hit a layup, they started going back and forth. And then Kanter actually stood up, and he walked onto the court. And that is an automatic ejection, no matter who you are. So he was, the security immediately, you know, separated the two, and he was ejected from the game. And he has been banned from all Chicago Sky games at the Wintrust Arena. The league has come out and said that, you know, players like Enes, like Royce, they will not be eligible for the WNBA draft. They have started a task force to look into their policy around transgender participation in the WNBA. Not that, by the way, this is something that they've ever had to deal with or even at this point really have to deal with. No actual trans woman has ever tried to play in the WNBA. I think that's the reason that they never had a policy around it. They are looking into it. However, I think that they are also trying to make clear that people like Enes Kanter and Royce White are not going to be the ones that are putting public pressure on them to come to a decision.
0: Mm, very much in the same kind of fashion as Cunningham, Kanter has also become a kind of, you know, right-wing social media and media star generally. You know, he's been all over Fox News doing primetime interviews and appearances of all kinds. It should also be said that following Kanter's ejection from that game, Indiana's lieutenant general tweeted, quote, Chicago's Natasha Cloud threatened former NBA player and future WNBA first pick Enes Kanter. There is simply no place for this type of woman-on-woman violence in our society.
4: Oh my gosh.
0: And it needs to stop. Like, when you are encountering things like this, as someone that covers this league, like, what do you make of something as ridiculous as that?
4: I mean, it's all political theater. It's all spectacle at the end of the day. I think that there are a lot of people that are trying to make a spectacle out of the WNBA, and they feel, for different reasons, incentivized to use the WNBA as a vessel to gain more attention, right? Like, you have these crypto bros that are also throwing dildos on the court.
9: A WNBA player was hit by a sex toy during a game in Los Angeles. It was thrown from the stands, appearing to hit Indiana Fever's Sophie Cunningham. She had posted online just days ago urging people to stop. It's the third time something like this has happened in the past week, and police have charged
4: in hopes of pumping up this coin so that they can basically pump and dump it. You have Enes Kanter using the WNBA as a springboard to become a famed conservative commentator, right? You have the lieutenant general who I don't know. Like, let's see what their political aspirations are, right? Yeah. Like, I don't know what the lieutenant general's political aspirations are. And they are also someone who has been called out for never having come to a WNBA game before. I don't know if you saw this, but there is a video put out by Sportico ahead of the New York Liberty game where there was a anti-trans protest and there was also a pro-trans rally at the same time. And Sportico interviewed people from both sides, and the people on the Sophie side of things couldn't name any WNBA players.
0: Yeah.
11: Can you name 5 WNBA players?
12: I sure can. I can.
11: Could you name 5 for me?
12: Sure. Sophie Cunningham. It's always fun when I get a
4: like, these aren't people that actually care about women's sports. They care about using women's sports as a cudgel for whatever cause that they might have.
0: That was part of my conversation with Sirat Sohi, who covers the WNBA for The Ringer. If you want to listen to the full episode, you can find Frontburner wherever you get your podcasts or on YouTube. I'm Matthew Amha. Thank you so much for listening.

0: Good morning. You're listening to Edmonton AM on CBC Radio 1. I'm Tara McCarthy. 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A recent attack at a Sikh temple in Edmonton got a martial arts gym owner thinking about how he could help seniors feel safer. So we'll hear about some free new classes that are focused on seniors' self-defense. That story's coming your way in this first half hour. And Ethel Katurum is the world's oldest verifiable living person. The British woman recently turned 117 years old. So we'll talk to an expert about super agers and what science tells us about the key to extreme longevity. Taking a look at the weather in Edmonton this morning, 14 degrees right now, west northwest winds at 18, gusting up to 29 kilometers per hour. Looks like we saw some rainfall overnight. A bit of a storm blew through, in fact. Sunny skies today, though, with a high of 24 degrees. And Adrian Lamb joins us now from our CBC Edmonton newsroom at 5:31. Good morning, Adrian.
1: Good morning, Tara. People from across the province grilled Alberta's premier last night on data centers. A town hall comes as the province contends with several proposals from technology and energy companies. CBC's Emma Zhao has more.
2: Premier Danielle Smith was joined by Technology Minister Nate Glubish and Municipal Affairs Minister Dan Williams to hear from several Albertans over the phone about their concerns with data centers, some of those concerns being around water and electricity usage. Several callers near Sturgeon County, where tech giant Meta has proposed a data center, also raised noise concerns. Glubish says noise concerns have already been considered.
3: The projects that have proceeded today, like the Meta project, there's nobody nearby that's going to be able to hear the operation of the site.
2: NDP opposition leader Nahed Nenshi said yesterday that the province is ignoring the concerns of Albertans, and he called for a pause on approvals of data center projects. Glubish will hold one more town hall in Grand Prairie in September. Emma Zhao, CBC News, Edmonton.
1: With separation on the fall referendum ballot, some First Nations are worried about what an independent Alberta would mean for their treaty rights. Earlier this year, First Nations took the issue to court to challenge the citizen initiative petition introduced by the separatist group Stay Free Alberta. Janice Mokokas is a legal scholar from Saddle Lake Cree Nation. She says that shows there's little support for independence among First Nations.
4: There are several First Nations that have intervened to express their non-consent to Alberta separating from Canada. Immediately, that tells me that there is no consent from First Nations to be able to secede or remove Alberta from Canada.
1: Earlier this year, a judge ruled in favor of the First Nations, putting the petition on hold. The province appealed the decision, calling it anti-democratic. Sanctions issued by the Alberta Energy Regulator against an oil sands operator have been upheld on appeal. Wallace Snowden has the details.
5: Cracked valves, warped boilers on the brink of failure, decaying pipelines, leaking undetected. These conditions are what cost Sunshine Oil Sands Limited custody of its flagship operations in Alberta. The Calgary-based company has been fighting regulatory orders that required it to suspend operations and abandon its assets. The orders came after a series of regulatory infractions at the West Elves project north of Fort McMurray. Along with mounting debts, inspectors uncovered a string of infractions and outstanding critical repairs on site. Company officials urged the regulator to lift the orders, blaming their violations on mistakes and a lack of money. They argued that regaining control of West Elves would help solve their cash flow problems, but commissioners with the AER were not convinced, citing the company's poor regulatory track record and ongoing financial distress. Company officials have not responded to a request for comment, but have announced to shareholders they now plan to fight the orders in court. Wallace Snowden, CBC News, Edmonton.
1: A fatal helicopter crash in northern Alberta in 2024 was caused by a combination of harsh winter weather and a lack of pilot experience. The Transportation Safety Board of Canada released their findings this week. Vince McDermott has the details.
6: A helicopter crash into Lake Athabasca has renewed calls for improving training, equipment, and procedures for pilots flying in harsh conditions. The suggestions from the Transportation Safety Board of Canada come following a fatal helicopter crash near Fort Chipewyan in 2024. Investigators say a pilot was flying back to the hamlet when they flew into snowy, overcast skies. The pilot had little experience with those conditions and shifted towards Lake Athabasca. Investigators believe the pilot had no visual references to find their position and crashed into the frozen lake. The pilot was pronounced dead at the scene. TSB investigator Daryl Collins says standards need to be updated for harsh weather.
7: You know, you need the training, the technology, and the procedures, because without all three of those, there will still be some gaps.
6: Transport Canada says it is reviewing the TSB's recommendations. It has also proposed updating its own rules on how clear the weather must be to fly in different conditions and airspace. Vince McDermott, CBC News, Fort McMurray.
1: And finally, Tara, the federal government is kicking in $20 million to modernize the Mercer pulp mill in Peace River. The funding is coming from the Regional Tariff Response Initiative. Forestry is one of the sectors being hit hard by the trade war with the United States. The mill employs 360 people in the northwestern Alberta community, including their longest tenured worker, Craig Simon, who says the funding couldn't have come at a better time.
8: I actually started crying during the federal minister's presentation or announcement, just because I've been so stressed for the last 2 to 4 months as there's been mill closure announcements, and then knowing what our financial situation was here as we're trying to weather this storm, I had real concerns.
1: Simon retires in January, but he's confident the funding boost will keep the mill running for his son and other employees for years to come. The company will have to reimburse the majority of the money by 2031. That's a look at our local news to this hour. We've got more to be had, including more on the tariff war on our website at cbc.ca/Edmonton, also via our CBC News app.
0: Thanks so much, Adrian.
1: You're welcome.
0: Adrian Lamb from our newsroom this morning. Good morning, everybody. You're tuned to CBC Radio 1. Welcome to the Friday edition of Edmonton AM. I'm Tara McCarthy, joined by Colton Hutchinson. Happy Friday, Colton.
9: Happy Friday to you, Tara. What are you getting up to this weekend?
0: A couple things. I want to go for some really nice bike rides, soak up the 20s temperatures that are going to linger into the weekend. And I haven't played a lot of tennis. So my partner and I started playing tennis last year. We just play at any of the courts around the city. And we just haven't been able to sneak it in as much. I think with the rain and everything else, we just haven't found our moments. So actually, when I woke up this morning, I thought to myself, I want to play tennis this weekend. But otherwise, pretty much event-free, except for tonight. Tonight, we're going to Olympia, which we'll hear about later on in the show. So this is a 20th anniversary celebration of Music for Mavericks, which was started by Arlo Maverick and some others, really just to create a platform, create a label for hip-hop, the urban music scene, essentially, as it was starting to just be up and coming 20 years ago here in Edmonton, and really kind of bolster that scene. As we know, Arlo's been such a champion of it over the years as well. So I'm going to that at the Old Strathcona Performing Arts Center, which should be a good time.
9: Oh, that's a cool spot for it.
0: Yeah.
9: For a show like that. Yeah, it's an amazing scene. When I moved to Alberta, I didn't realize the amount of R&B and hip hop and urban music between here and Calgary. There's such a great pipeline to, there'll be a lot of people on stage, I'm sure.
0: Yeah, there's a lot of history. And I mean, I think back to in 2023 when we had the Juno Awards here, there was that fantastic performance that was celebrating the anniversary of hip hop, the 50th anniversary. And a lot of those artists have ties in little ways to Edmonton. Socrates had some big ties here. He wasn't performing for that performance itself. But when you think about that whole realm of like 90s hip hop and how intertwined all the Canadian artists were to lift each other up. There's a lot of roots that go right back here in Edmonton to performances that were happening back then and really building that scene. So it should be a lot of fun. They're going to have sort of a curated installation of stuff from Music for Mavericks over the 20 years, but then also live performances tonight. So Arlo's going to be performing with Politic Live, which was one of his outfits back in the day. And then Cresha Turner's going to be there, Uzila, Moraine. Like, it's going to be K-Riz will be there too. It's going to be a who's who. Well, so what about you?
9: It's actually our anniversary on Monday, our wedding anniversary.
0: Oh, nice. What are you getting up to then?
9: It was a couple of weeks ago where I kind of had a craving for a buffet, but it just wasn't the right timing. I feel like a Chinese buffet, you got to kind of plan that out a little bit. Like,
0: what do you mean?
9: You gotta fast slightly.
0: Oh,
9: in
0: I
9: the
0: see what you're saying.
9: It was kind of like a spur of the moment, just like, oh, I'm kind of craving to go to a buffet, but you can't just like spur of the moment.
0: But you got a couple days before your anniversary.
9: So we've been planning this now our anniversary celebration. We really want to go to a Chinese buffet. So
0: right.
9: I think we're going to this Yang Ming spot. I've never been to one in Edmonton. So one of our colleagues, Liam Harrop, that was his recommendation. Big foodie. So we'll be out to the Yang Ming buffet, and then I think we'll take Cassidy out to the Bentiversary, the Bentstick Brewing. One one of the days, at least. I think Saturday is the day that a couple of bands that I really want to see are playing. So nice. She hasn't been to too many music shows, but she's been getting better with her headphones, with her ear covering. So when I'm out mowing the lawn, she's been practicing to keep her headphones on for the volume. So.
0: Probably didn't like them at first, right?
9: Not at first, but she's grown into them. So hopefully she enjoys them, keeps them on during the music. So
0: nice.
9: It'll be fun to see.
0: Well, it does seem like the weather will be on side for events like this, right, that are happening outdoors, because Bentiversary is an outdoor party.
9: Yeah, that's at the loading dock outside that that brewery. And yeah, it looks like a good weekend. Sunny skies for us on both Friday, Saturday, and Sunday. 14 degrees is where we're at right now. A little bit blustery out there. Winds west-northwest 18, gusting to 29. Stayed windy after a little thunderstorm rolled through last night, just after 11 o'clock, I believe.
0: And unfortunately, it took out a lot of stuff happening at the Ignite Market that we just had a piece about on the show yesterday.
9: Oh, no, I didn't see that.
0: A lot of the tents had already been set up, because that's supposed to get underway at 4 p.m. later this afternoon. And so, it just blew through all those tents. I saw them posting some information about that this morning. They're hoping to get everything cleaned up.
9: Yeah, hopefully they can get it back up and running. And looks like it should be thunderstorm-free through the weekend. 24 degrees is our high today. We'll see 23 on Saturday. Chance of showers Saturday night into Sunday. And Sunday, a high of 19 with cloudy skies. So, as you said, nice weather for bike riding and getting out and enjoying some outdoor activities. 14 right now.
0: Well, last week, an attack at a Sikh temple in Edmonton left two people injured. The victims, age 51 and 75, are expected to fully recover. But the incident caught the attention of Kenny Buller. He's the owner of Brave MMA, a martial arts gym. And Kenny's offering three free self-defense classes for seniors starting in September. He spoke with Radioactive host Min Dariwal about this initiative. So here's their conversation.
10: So, you know, for starters, Min, I find that when that incident happened recently, that's, you know, on top of several events that have occurred to a senior citizen, to someone in our South Asian community. And it made me recognize right off the bat that beyond just sharing that for awareness sake, for someone like myself who runs a gym alongside my brother, we teach people how to protect themselves. And martial arts has been part of my life since I was a kid. And I find that these incidents that keep happening are more reasons for anybody, but specifically seniors, to not want to leave their homes. And you and I both know, we've all gone through the pandemic. Listeners have recognized what that isolation feels like. So it really broke my heart to know that if, including in places where people go for worship, go for peace, they are now scared to go to.
11: Right.
10: You know, at what point are we going to keep a... not necessarily allowing these things to happen, but are just going to do nothing about it. So I sat there that day as I went through my social media feed and seeing everyone sharing it. And awareness is, it's good. It's what gets people to be aware.
11: Yeah.
10: But then it stops there. And for me, I felt almost like inclined. I felt like it's my duty to do something.
11: Right.
10: Like, here's something that I know and love doing, is teaching people how to protect themselves. And I want to say, Min, wholeheartedly, if someone has a weapon, you run away, right? I don't want to be that guy here to say, learn martial arts and you're invincible. But it's the level of confidence. It's the element of moving your body that gives people an opportunity to still leave their house and still live a life without being scared, without having to feel like they always have to look behind their back.
11: Yeah. So how are you designing these specific classes for people who are, you know, in their 50s, 60s and beyond?
10: Yeah, it's going to be different, right? It's not something where it's going to be at the same pace of our regular classes we have. So, of course, we're calling it the Brave Senior Protection Program. And for someone like myself, I've worked with seniors when I was working in a commercial gym.
11: Right.
10: So as a personal trainer, we're going to go over some movement patterns. Let's teach them mechanics of how to properly, you know, squat. How to, hey, when winter's coming and you fall or you're scared to fall, how do you fall properly, protecting your head?
11: Brace yourself.
10: Yeah, without causing more injury. And getting up safely, learning how to throw punches. You know, so we're going to respect that the room is, you know, 60 plus. We're going to change the pace, but we're going to make sure that you know, without making it sound fluffy, we're still going to teach you martial arts, right? What happens when someone grabs a hold of you? What happens if, you know, you're in a stranglehold? How do you get out? So there's concepts of jiu-jitsu and kickboxing that we're going to mesh together at a pace and at a beginner's understanding to do it. And oftentimes, men, when people walk through our door or they ask, do you have something for 60-year-olds? They don't want to come to the regular class because they feel like the pace is too fast.
11: Yeah, I can understand that, right? If you're in a class with people, you know, less than half your age, sometimes that can be intimidating as well. And you're offering this for free. What made you want to kind of remove that financial barrier here?
10: I just want to give every possible excuse or reason to not go be diminished and not exist, right? Mm-hmm. I understand that, you know, economy-wise, some are going through tough times, but also financially can easily be a reason for those not to go. And I just hope that there's that sense of community that gets built from that. You don't have to pay to go to a Gurdwara. You don't have to pay to go to church,
11: yeah,
10: right? I mean, you go there out of the goodness of feeling connected to whatever religion or culture you're in. So that's kind of the concept I wanted to match is come on Sundays, let's start with three, right? I did that on purpose to see, okay, let's say, will people actually come if it's for free, right? And then from there, if it all goes well and we're building the community, then yeah, let's keep doing this for free. You know, like the Sunday 12 p.m. time.
11: Sure. What's the response been like?
10: It's been exciting. What I can appreciate is the nonprofit organizations reaching out.
11: Okay.
10: So that on top of those within our community are like, hey, like my grandparents already get together with a few select individuals in their community center, and they're willing to connect me with them. I feel like our biggest barrier might be the transportation.
11: Okay.
10: So we're open to the ideas of first going outside.
11: Yeah.
10: But the idea would be great because we have all the equipment and necessary tools in the gym at Brave. Mm-hmm. So whether it's starting off at the south or going to the west, I'm excited. You know, bring on all the 60-plus-year-olds to see what martial arts can be all about. You
11: that's
10: know?
11: That's awesome. And, you know, there may be some seniors listening who might be feeling a little hesitant, or maybe they're thinking, you know, I'm not athletic enough for this, or some other, you know, excuse. What would you say to convince them to try?
10: I would say, listen, first and foremost, your first day, even the first few times you're coming, we are going to ensure that you feel safe. Right? From the moment you walk in to the moment you do the class, are you going to spar? No. Right? Like, let's recognize that if you don't know how to fight yet, we're not going to make you do that.
11: Right.
10: Right? It's our biggest barrier in martial art dojos to begin with.
11: Mm-hmm.
10: It's like, oh, I don't know how to fight, so I'm not going to go where you learn it. So I know that sounds backwards, but for us, it's, hey, come on out. Let's learn it step by step.
11: Mm-hmm.
10: Right? So, you know, if you are listening to this and you do have a grandparent, or you are 60 plus, or your parents are in that age group, and they're feeling like, well, what is out there for me?
11: Right.
10: This is part of that.
11: Okay.
10: Where it's like, I think there's so many things for kids and for, you know, people around our age.
11: Right.
10: But slowly I'm recognizing that where's the space for those that get to that age group to learn something that I feel now is a net necessity.
0: Kenny Buller runs Brave MMA, a martial arts gym in Edmonton. He was speaking with Radioactive host Min Dhariwal. And Brave MMA and Fitness is offering three free self-defense classes and strength training classes to seniors in September. 5:48 right now.
12: 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And with a preview of this week's episode, Bad Buddy, You Don't Own Me.

0: That's Edmonton band Bad Buddy revitalizing the 1963 Leslie Gore classic, You Don't Own Me. Tariq Robinson shares all of the best Alberta music on the Key of A. You can tune into the show. It airs on Saturday at 4 p.m. right here on CBC Radio 1. 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It's 5:51 right now. You're listening to Edmonton AM. I'm Tara McCarthy. Colton Hutchinson has a look at the forecast.
1: Well, high temperature of 24 today, which is down from the last couple of days that we've seen 30 degrees topping out. Current temperature of 14. Winds right now west-northwest at 18, gusting to 29 kilometers an hour. Dropping to 10 degrees overnight and then 23 degrees on Saturday and a 19 on Sunday. 14 right now.
0: A whole lot of history has unfolded over the course of Ethel K. Turm's life. Everything from two world wars to the sinking of the Titanic and the COVID-19 pandemic. The British woman just turned 117 years old, making her the oldest verifiable living person on Earth. Stephanie Hatzifilis is a scientist at the Women's Age Lab at Women's College Hospital in Toronto. I spoke with her recently and began by asking what science tells us about longevity, whether it's in

0: all the, you know, in research, these twin studies, which, you know, follow and look at twins across their life, which really do suggest that genetics may account for roughly about 15, all the way up to almost 45% of the variation in longevity. And, you know, a lot of more recent research has shown that, you know, genetic contribution may be a bit greater than we previously thought. But again, it comes back to that individual variation. Longevity is a big book, and it's partly biology, a chapter on environment, a chapter on behavior, and to be honest, a lot of luck.
1: Mm-hmm. So then what makes a super ager different from someone who just lives a long life?
0: So a super ager is someone who is not just living into very old age. It's generally talking about someone who maintains an unusually strong cognitive or physical function well into older age. So let's say someone who's over the age of 100 and is, you know, traveling or, you know, having and walking about in their community versus someone who may be in their 80s, but who's already struggling with everyday activities, right? Like preparing a meal.
1: Okay. So then what are some of the common factors that super agers have going for them then?
0: Well, it's a frustrating answer in that longevity is remarkably unsexy, right? So the longevity industry tends to sell, you know, one secret, one supplement, one kind of superfood, but the evidence is quite boring. And, you know, but in a way that might be more helpful, right? Because we have learned a lot about longevity by studying what we call blue zones. So these are a bit contested, you know, as of late, but they're places where people appear to live unusually long and healthy lives. And so researchers naturally have become very curious about, you know, what is it about it? Where is it that, you know, their lifestyles, is it their social, is it the environmental? And I think it really boils down to a few things, you know, moving naturally, eating mostly whole foods, you know, don't smoke, drink moderately, if at all, have purpose, prioritize those relationships, you know, managing our stress. And I think the other thing, you know, the biggest lesson I think we could learn from Blue Zones about longevity is that we shouldn't all just, you know, immediately start eating exactly like someone in Okinawa, Japan. It's that longevity seems to be almost embedded in the way people live, right? And longevity is less about those individual hacks and less about the, you know, kale every day. It's more about, you know, the healthiest behavior that often you don't have to think very hard about, right? So, you know, as an example, if people walk everywhere because their community is very walkable, that's very different than telling someone to exercise more and go to the gym. Mm. And, you know, if people, you know, regularly eat with other people and are socially engaged in their community, that's very different than telling someone to go to an activity to be less lonely.
1: Right. How much does attitude maybe play a role, too, in longevity?
0: It appears to matter quite a bit. So research suggests that people with more positive perceptions of aging tend to have better health outcomes and live longer. That being said, it's not magic, right? You can't just think yourself into 100. You know, you can't, you know, a positive attitude helps, but it won't, you can't manifest a pension plan. But you, you know, to a certain degree, I think the message is your mindset definitely matters, but it shouldn't become another thing we blame people for and individuals for. We want to encourage that positivity, but also create the conditions that make healthy aging possible.
1: Stephanie, what do you primarily focus on in your own research?
0: So I'm a, like you said, I'm a scientist in the Women's Age Lab at Women's College Hospital. So I'm very particularly interested in older women. For one, because women make up the majority of the older population, and this is not just in Canada, it's across the globe, but their experiences of aging have been historically overlooked in research and policy in our systems. So we really ask the question, you know, what does it mean to age well, and how do biological and all those social environmental factors intersect across the life course? So I'm interested in that social side of longevity, right? Those relationships, the housing, the community infrastructure, and, you know, looking at also how different types of social inequalities can accumulate across our life and become really consequential as we get older.
1: Right. Now, we might not all live to be 117, but do you have a bit of advice that could really help us live longer and healthier lives?
0: For sure. I think, you know, in one, don't become obsessed with longevity. I think it can cause even more stress sometimes to think about it. So, you know, as Oscar Wilde says, you know, everything in moderation, including moderation. And then I would say the other piece that, you know, is often easy, it's accessible relationships, right? They're not just nice to have. You know, there's a lot of longitudinal research across the globe and in Canada that shows really strong associations with social connections and their lower risks of cognitive impairment, dementia, mortality. So say hi to your neighbors, you know, social connections really good for you and your longevity. And it's probably a lot cheaper than a longevity supplement.
1: Mm-hmm. Well, thanks for all the advice and all the information about this morning, Stephanie.
0: Thank you.
1: Stephanie Hatzifilalithis is a scientist at the Women's Age Lab at Women's College Hospital. She's also an assistant professor

0: at the Dalla Lana School of Public Health at the University of Toronto. We are just a couple minutes away from 6 o'clock. Let's check in with Adrian Lamb, who's popped in from our newsroom to our studio and has a headline for us. Good morning, Adrian.
1: Good morning, Tara. The federal government kicking in $20 million for a modernization of the Mercer pulp mill up in Peace River. Now, the mill employs about 360 people in the northwestern Alberta community. The funding is coming from the Regional Tariff Response Initiative. So forestry, of course, is, you know, one of the sectors being hit hard by the trade war with the United States. So that is in play now. The company will have to reimburse the majority of that money by 2031. But a real lifeline, according to some employees there, around all of this tariff business that we've got going on right now.
0: Mm-hmm, absolutely. Well, thanks for keeping us updated, Adrian.
1: My pleasure.
0: Colton Hutchinson has a look at the forecast for you on this Friday morning as well.
2: Well, we'll have mainly sunny skies throughout the day and a high of 24. Current temperature of 14 degrees. A little bit windy out there. Winds right now west-northwest, 18, gusting to 29. Kilometers an hour. Overnight down to 10 degrees, and on Saturday, similar day, 23 degrees with mainly sunny skies. See cloudy skies overnight Saturday going into Sunday with a 30% chance of showers, then Sunday cloudy skies and a high of 19, sticking with 20s type temperatures as we get into next week as well. 14 degrees right now.
0: We have a lot to come in our next half hour. We're just getting started, really, here on Edmonton AM, including we'll have a story about Canada's dollar-for-dollar counter tariffs, which we've been talking about quite a bit on the show. They go into effect on September 8th. And while most Canadians support Ottawa's response to U.S. pressure, economist Trevor Toome warns that this retaliatory approach could damage our economy. We'll find out more from him in our next hour. And our Screen Time columnist Rachel Ho joins us. We'll have a tribute to the lives and careers of some larger-than-life entertainment icons that we lost this week, Dolly Parton and Tim Curry.
3: This is World Report. Good morning, I'm John Northcott. The death toll in Nepal and Tibet surges past 500 following that massive glacial collapse and flash flooding in the Himalayas. Rescuers are racing against time, but fresh dam breach warnings and high water risks are complicating search efforts for more than 1,500 people still missing, including dozens of Canadians. The CBC's Briar Stewart reports from near the flood zone.
4: Even before the official alerts came out from Nepal's army that it was suspending its search because of the risk of another flood, people near Nepal's Trishuli River, which became a deadly torrent of water on Wednesday, began fleeing to higher ground. Some walked up hills, others hopped in vehicles and snaked up winding roads. Siam Ting Tamang had been trapped in the flood zone since a road washed away, violently halting his pilgrimage to a sacred site. He thought he might not make it out from the first flood that was triggered by a collapsing glacier. People were swept away. They were our brothers, he told CBC News. We are very distressed. He was rescued today with more than a dozen others from his crew. More than 400 have already been killed in Nepal, and several hundred others are listed as missing. Nepalese crews have rescued more than 900 people, including more than 100 foreign nationals. But there's no word on the 30 Canadians who are unaccounted for. At a hospital in Kathmandu, desperate Nepalese citizens look at photos of dead bodies retrieved from the disaster area, hoping to find their loved ones. I'll keep searching until every breath is gone, said Nirmala Sakota Koholi. She told CBC News that her brother was driving a group of American and Indian tourists on a pilgrimage. He was on the phone to his family at the time of the flood, when all of a sudden there was a loud boom and the call dropped. Briar Stewart, CBC News, Nuwakot District in Nepal.
3: Swift backlash is mounting on both sides of the border following President Donald Trump's executive order to rename Lake Ontario Lake America. Prime Minister Mark Carney rejects the move outright, while leaders across the U.S. and Canada mock the directive amid an escalating trade war. The CBC's Linda Ward is following the reaction and joins us in studio. So, Linda, how are Canadians responding to the name change?
5: Well, of course, John, there's some anger, a lot of dismay, though, and just complete dismissal from some. Opposition leader Pierre Poilievre repeating the sentiments of the Ontario Premier, saying Lake Ontario is and will always be Lake Ontario. It doesn't belong to President Donald Trump to rename on a whim. Nova Scotia Premier Tim Houston getting frank with the U.S. president, dismissing the idea, and the honorific, saying we're into some real foolishness now. It's Lake Ontario, buddy. Those sentiments were echoed on Toronto's waterfront after the executive order was signed yesterday.
6: It's absurd. We're suffering for this, but, you know, he's turned the U.S. into a political joke, so it's unfortunate.
7: I guess it was a surprise in a way, but not a surprise in the way, considering what happened in the Gulf of Mexico.
8: Ridiculous, I think.
5: And the Wendat Nation is calling this an abhorrent and unspeakable act, reminding people the name Ontario is an Iroquoian word meaning Great Lake or Lake of Shining Waters.
3: So not everyone on the other side of the lake agree with what their president has done. What are we hearing there?
5: Oh, especially those who border onto the lake. New York Governor Kathy Hochul has called it silly. New York won't be calling it that, she says. And Representative Debbie Dingell of Michigan says she'll be taking action, calling the Great Lakes a shared treasure, posting, "That's why I'm introducing legislation to keep Lake Ontario as Lake Ontario and block President Trump's idiotic order." And John, it's not just the politicians. Those in the sports and entertainment world say they're making some changes of their own as well. The Montreal Expos fan account posting their mascot, Yuppie, has signed an executive order to rename the Washington Nationals as the Montreal Expos, effective immediately. And Morgan Freeman posted a map of North America with the U.S. renamed in Sharpie South Canada and Alaska renamed Northwest Canada.
3: Linda Ward joining us in studio. Thanks, Linda.
5: You're welcome.
3: Canada's auto industry is a major sticking point in trade talks with the United States. While Ottawa says it will not sign a deal that excludes the sector, the Trump administration insists automobile manufacturing is a national security issue. The CBC's Rafi Bujikanian following all of this for us in Ottawa. So, Rafi, where do negotiations stand on this issue?
9: So it's no big secret for the White House, economic security and national security pretty much go hand in hand, John. We've seen the President Donald Trump, members of his administration, repeatedly use language like reindustrializing the U.S., closing the gap in their manufacturing jobs. And the implication is they want auto sector jobs here to go south of the border. The auto sector in Canada has been tariffed at a 25% rate by the U.S. since last spring. During the negotiations that fell apart last week, sources say the U.S. was willing to lower that tariff to 15, but Canadians insist the Americans at the last moment tried to keep medium and heavy-duty trucks out of that deal. The U.S. says they were never part of the offer in the first place.
3: Meanwhile, Rafi, Industry Minister Melanie Joly meets with auto industry leaders in Toronto today. What's on the agenda for those discussions?
9: So we know she's been in conversations with the CEOs of the Canadian divisions for Ford, Honda, and Toyota, and she seems quite seized with how central the industry is to any deal with the U.S.
10: When you look at the history of our trade deals with the U.S. and also with Mexico, auto has always been at the core of it.
9: I can't imagine those companies won't bring up Trump's latest threats to the auto industry with her. He's saying he's going to start tariffing that sector 50% starting in January 2027. Now, the government says they, you know, are aware of that threat and they're keeping a close eye on whatever moves the White House might make next.
3: CBC's Rafi Bujikanian joining us from Ottawa. Thanks, Rafi.
9: You're welcome.
3: Frontline health workers in the Democratic Republic of Congo line up to receive vaccinations as the fastest growing Ebola outbreak in history expands into two new health zones. The virus is moving faster than efforts to contain it, pushing total confirmed cases past 5,700, leaving nearly 2,800 people dead. In the newest hit areas of East Congo, fatality rates are spiking sharply due to delayed response efforts, displacement, and ongoing violence in the region.
11: Kongehuset kunngjør nå at kong Harald død.
8: emailing in.
3: A news anchor at the Norwegian Broadcasting Corporation announcing the death of the country's monarch, King Harald. He was 89 years old and the oldest reigning monarch in Europe. King Harald sat on the throne for more than three decades and was widely known for modernizing the royal house. Breaking long-standing tradition, he married a commoner, then became a vocal supporter of civil rights. An accomplished sailor, he also represented Norway at three Olympic Games and won a world championship in 1987. He is succeeded by his son, the Crown Prince. And finally, a 69-year-old Yellowknife woman says she spent 6 months and thousands of dollars searching for answers about her failing health. Clinics in the Northwest Territories repeatedly dismissed her symptoms, but a trip south finally revealed the diagnosis, a fatal neurological disease. Saloni Bugra reports.
11: I knew I was in trouble.
12: Mary Rose Blackdeck is 69 years old. Her health is in decline. The Yellowknife resident says it all began last fall. From muscle cramps and weakness to falling, breaking her foot and the right side of her body nearly paralyzed. For 6 months, Blackdeck made the rounds of Yellowknife clinics. They told her she was healthy and just needed sleeping pills.
11: I lost faith in our medical community.
12: What they apparently missed is life-changing. She has the neurodegenerative disease, amyotrophic lateral sclerosis, or ALS, diagnosed in Edmonton after paying $6,000 out of pocket to get there.
11: And I went into a shock.
12: Soon, she won't be able to talk, move, and even breathe. The life expectancy for the disease is about 2 to 5 years.
11: I dread the time when I have to face it.
12: David Taylor is the chief scientific officer with ALS Canada.
13: It's awful.
12: He says there isn't a definitive test to diagnose this disease.
13: It's hard to detect.
12: There is no neurologist to diagnose people with ALS in the territory, and cases are not tracked. The NWT health authorities say they cannot comment on specific cases and that they are working with private neurologists in Alberta who sometimes visit Yellowknife. As for Black Duck, she's giving away her belongings before she moves to Alberta for medical care.
11: I'm also grateful for the time that I have now. I can sort out my affairs.
12: Saloni Bugra, CBC News, Yellowknife.
3: And that's the latest from World Report. I'm John Northcott. This is CBC News.
0: Hey, good morning. I'm Tara McCarthy. 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An Alberta corn maze near Lloydminster is honoring Dolly Parton's legacy and fundraising for Imagination Library Initiative. We'll hear more about that in just a moment. But first, a look at weather with Colton Hutchinson.
2: Well, another sunny day ahead after a brief storm and thundershower last night. 13 degrees is where we're at currently. A high today of 24 with sunny skies.
0: Adrian Lamb has a look at a headline from our CBC Edmonton newsroom. Good morning, Adrian.
1: Good morning, Tara. Alberta Premier Daniel Smith fielding questions and concerns about AI data centers. We'll take you inside the phone-in town hall last night, ahead in our local news.
0: Thanks, Adrian. And back to Colton with a first look at traffic on this Friday morning.
2: Well, there's a closure that folks in Wequentwin will want to be aware of throughout the weekend and starting today. 121st Street northbound from 102 Ave to 103 Ave will be closed, as well as 102 Ave itself between 120 and 121st Street. That's until September 2nd. Now, pedestrian access will be maintained. No word on the bike lane there on 102nd Ave. So if you're through the area this morning and want to give me an update on that, I'd be thankful. #740, the number to call, or you can text 587-336-2929.
0: 11 minutes now after 6 o'clock. Fans across the world are finding ways to honor the legacy of Dolly Parton. The country music star and philanthropist died on Tuesday at the age of 80. A corn maze near Kitscotty, Alberta, about 225 kilometers east of Edmonton, is hosting Dolly Days this weekend. So visitors are encouraged to dress in outfits inspired by the legendary musician. And a portion of this weekend's ticket sales will be donated to Dolly Parton's Imagination Library in Lloydminster. Rhonda Zook Hayden is the owner and operator of MazeX Corn Maze, and she joins us now to talk about Dolly Days, where it's happening. Good morning to you, Rhonda.
14: Good morning.
0: So this actually goes further than the event this weekend. Your actual corn maze is Dolly Parton themed. What does it look like?
8: So it's a picture of her face, and there's a guitar in there, a butterfly, and some books to represent the Imagination Library. And so it's a full maze, and it's got her name on it. So it's a full maze of Dolly's face and stuff that she likes.
0: Where did this idea come from, to make the maze as this tribute to Dolly? Because this happened before the news of her death this week, right?
8: Correct. Yeah. We're part of a company called The Maze, M-A-I-Z-E, and they are a corn maze company that helps design and cut and make corn mazes fantastic. And so every year, the last couple of years, they've collaborated with a country music artist. And last year was Lainey Wilson, which we are part of that one. And this year was Dolly Parton. They've done Luke Bryan before and Reba McEntire. And so this year, just because we're country music fans, we jumped on the bandwagon for Dolly. And that's how that became.
0: Wow. So serendipitous then, the news broke this week that she died at the age of 80. It's really resonated with so many people. What did you think when you heard the news, especially because you're running this corn maze that's Dolly themed right now?
8: Yeah, it was obviously extremely saddened. And we'd made up some really fun videos using a cardboard cutout that I'd had of her, and was disappointed that, you know, we couldn't continue to use them because they were fun and we put a lot of creativity into them. But, you know, it's nice to be able to have something to honor her with and for people to be able to come out and enjoy. And it's a great opportunity to hopefully capture the crowd right now and donate to our local Imagination Library that was really struggling, actually, we found out. And so, I'm hoping that this weekend the weekend and the whole season, we'll be collecting funds for them for the whole season. And but we're hoping to really kick it off for this weekend for them.
0: Yeah. Tell me a bit more about the Imagination Library Initiative in Lloydminster. How has it been struggling?
8: Just financially, I think probably like many charities looking for donors, and they've been looking for a couple of years since their last contract kind of slowed down and with their sponsor that they had already. And so I was sad. It was actually going to end this month. And I was like, wow. So we gave them a quick donation to get them through another month at least, and we'll hope to collect some more funds this season for them.
0: Yeah, and I know you're not an expert necessarily on Imagination Library, but can you tell people what exactly it is, how it works?
8: Yeah. So Dolly Parton started this back in 1995. She was doing it kind of for her dad, who didn't know how to read and write. And she firmly believes how reading books can spark your imagination. And so she kind of started that charity for that. And it was to help the people immediately in our home area. And then it expanded throughout the world, really. Actually, she's got it all over the place. And they mail out books to children up to the age of 5 directly to their house. So it's kind of more for kids that didn't have access to a library close by. And so this is great to get books right into the homes of these young kids.
0: How much has an initiative like this meant to the people of Lloydminster then and surrounding areas?
8: I'm guessing quite a bit. I know they've got a good little group that is taking books right now. And so, yeah, absolutely. We're in a rural area. So for sure that there's definitely some people that I know, even us ourselves, just to get to our local library, the hours are very small and it's just, I always miss it. So I myself have a hard time getting my kids just to, even though it's at their school, like, you know, but just to say when they were younger, I was just always forgot what time the library was open. So it wasn't typical hours, you know? So it was, I think it's really great for the rural areas, especially.
0: So what do you have planned then for this weekend for Dolly Days?
8: So definitely dress up like Dolly, something inspired by her. If it's butterflies, if it's glitter, if it's, you know, anything fun. We did this with Lainey Wilson last year and people had fun with it. And we're going to have sparkly drinks, sparkly treats, and obviously come through the maze. There's fun games. It's not just a maze. There are fun outdoor games like, Conk the Crow and Scarecrow Guess Who, and just a lot of fun kind of activities for adults and kids. And then we've got a bit of a petting zoo with our sheep. We have some milking sheep and there's some cattle in there and chickens, and the whole lot of fun stuff, and food is always good. So yeah, come on out for that.
0: Everyone's been reflecting on Dolly this week. You're surrounded by a corn maze that's in tribute to her. What does this country music superstar that we lost this week, what does she mean to you?
8: Well, it's been really interesting actually watching all the media that you're seeing about her right now in terms of, you always knew how nice she was. But just like really hearing all these interviews again all together, you're just amazed at what an amazing person she was and genuinely nice and genuinely wanted to love people and help people. And so it's really, I'm so happy that this is the person that we got to choose to be in the maze this year, just to really show the world how what a beautiful person she was, and to hopefully really help out all the organizations that she was a part of. I mean, Imagination Library is just one of them. So it's, I hope that it really brings a lot of awareness to all the projects that she has been a part of in her life.
0: Well, Rhonda, enjoy Dolly Days. Thanks so much for joining us to tell us all about it.
8: Thank you very much.
0: Rhonda Zook Hayden is owner and operator of MazeX Corn Maze. She's hosting Dolly Days this weekend at the Corn Maze, which is near Cascati, Alberta. Right now, we're at 18 minutes after 6 o'clock. Let's talk sports with Scott Regier. Good morning, Scott.
2: Hey, Tara.
0: Beginning with baseball, where the Jays are looking more and more like they will not be in this year's playoffs, unfortunately.
14: Yeah, it doesn't look that way after what their fans witnessed last night. A 13-2 demolition at the hands of the Royals. Boo birds could be heard around Skydome throughout this contest, particularly when Vladimir Guerrero Jr. was at the plate. The guy with the $500 million contract went hitless again last night, and his manager John Schneider was asked his thoughts on the fans being upset with him.
15: It's been a weird year for Vlad. I feel for him. Everyone feels for him. And it just seems like, you know, even if he's hitting the ball hard, it's at someone or it's on the ground. He's competing. He's working. You guys saw him hitting early. He's doing everything that he can to try to be the player that he is. But I think that we're going to continue to support him any way we can, really. You know what I mean? And I just like the fact that he was getting some good swings off.
14: No swings by Vladdy have yet resulted in a home run at Skydome this season. That's led to a situation where the Jays are 3.5 games out of a wild card spot after last night. They welcome Seattle to town this evening. According to FanGraphs, the Jays' chances of making the playoffs now sit at around 9%.
0: Ooh, that's not looking good. But you're saying there's a chance, 9% chance.
14: Yeah. Well, listen, I've already counted them out a few times this season, and just because of the lousy state of the American League, mm-hmm. everybody's got a chance.
0: Yeah, that's true.
14: Yeah.
0: Yeah, it's been a bit of a weird year.
14: It has been.
0: Let's finish with hockey, because I was just reading this statement released yesterday. Another Canadian team looks poised to lose one of its American stars.
14: Yeah, after Matthew Tkachuk left Calgary, Quinn Hughes departed Vancouver, and Brady Tkachuk vacated Ottawa. Now it's the Winnipeg Jets getting set to say goodbye, potentially, to Connor Hellebuyck. Mm-hmm. The three-time Vezina Trophy winner as the NHL's best goalie has requested a trade. Actually, he says he asked to be dealt away several months ago, but in a press release yesterday, finally decided to go public about those desires. Jets fans have probably seen this coming, Tara. Remember, this was Hellebuyck at the end of last season when the team failed to make the playoffs.
16: In this moment, after going through that, it's hard. To take the step back that we did this year felt very wrong. From the President's Trophy to this, just felt like it should never happen. You know, for me, it's winning a Stanley Cup. That's my goal, and that's what I want in my resume. I don't play this game for the money. I don't play it for the fame. I do it for my own personal fun, and part of that is winning a cup. So for me, I'm just looking at how can I get that.
14: Now, the Jets are under no obligation to move Hellebuyck, but they also don't want a disgruntled star upsetting team chemistry. Winnipeg would also receive a king's ransom in any deal for a guy who's one of just 8 goalies to ever win the Hart Trophy, the one given to the league's best player at any position.
0: Mm-hmm.
14: Now, could Buffalo, Detroit, or maybe Florida make a pitch for Hellebuyck? Remember, Hellebuyck had a ton of fun winning Olympic gold with the Panthers' Tkachuk brothers earlier this year. Just one more storyline to watch with NHL camp set to open in September. Can you imagine if the Oilers faced off against the Panthers, and with Bobrovsky gone now, they've got Hellebuyck in goal?
0: Oh my gosh. I don't even know. I don't even want to think about that right now. It's Friday,
14: no,
0: Scott. I got to keep it light.
14: And it's still summer. Baseball is kind of a refuge right now, but only kind of, given the way the Jays are playing. And by the way, should Hellebuyck go, and it looks like he's going to, Winnipeg's starting goalie, you know who that is?
0: Hmm.
14: Stuart Skinner.
0: Oh, right. The world works in mysterious ways,
14: yes,
0: doesn't it,
14: it
0: Scott?
14: Does. Yes, it
0: sure does. Thanks for this.
14: You bet.
0: That's Scott Regier from our CBC Sports Desk. 6:22 right now. 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It's Friday, August 28th. We're into the final few days of the month. And Colton Hutchinson has a look at traffic and weather for us. Fridays are, you know, generally, pretty quiet. Is that the case so far?
2: It sure is. And I think I can predict light Friday traffic throughout the morning. I'll be proven wrong, I'm sure, by the time we get to rush hour. Last Friday before school starts as well, so enjoy this. No school traffic out there for you on this Friday. It looks like lots of folks are getting a later start to the morning, at least. So I'll let you know about a couple of closures that are ongoing. On 97th Street from Jasper Ave to Okisico Way, which is 101A Avenue, that's a one-block stretch, will be closed for the next week and a half as they're installing the new Chinatown Gate. So no traffic in either direction between Jasper and 101A Ave on 97th Street. For tomorrow, Chappelle Drive Southwest will be closed from 141st Street to 28th Ave Southwest, and that's a Saturday closure. As well, another Saturday closure, the Gateway Boulevard will be closed on 63rd Ave from 10 o'clock tomorrow until 9 o'clock on the Sunday, so that's an overnight closure tomorrow night on Gateway at 63rd Ave. If you see anything out there this morning that you want to flag, #740, the number to call, or you can always text 587-336-2929. Current temperature of 13 degrees in Edmonton, another sunny day ahead, with a temperature of 24, which feels a little bit more manageable than the 30 degrees plus humidex temperatures that we've had over the last 2 days. It's cooling off a little bit as we get into the weekend at 23 on Saturday. Chance of showers Saturday night going into Sunday. Sunday seeing cloudy skies with a high of 19 degrees. Right now we're at 13 with a high of 24.
0: Music for Mavericks presents Olympia, 20 years of music, art, and culture, today and tonight at the Old Strathcona Performing Arts Center. There are two components to the event. So one is a curated installation of rare footage, artwork, vintage merch, all sorts of stuff. And that's primarily happening during the day. And then the other is a concert tonight featuring performances by the likes of Uzila, Moraine, K-Riz, Kresha Turner, and Politic Live. Music for Mavericks is an Edmonton label, but it also really became a movement that helped define hip-hop, R&B, and reggae in our city. So this Olympia event is said to be a homecoming, a tribute, a time capsule of sorts, looking back at its 20 years and then looking toward the future as well. Arlo Maverick is one of the creators of Music for Mavericks and a member of Politic Live, and he's gone on to release a bunch of albums over the years. He's been a constant champion as well for Edmonton and Alberta's urban music scene. So here's a song off his 2023 album, Blue Collar. This is Arlo Maverick with Late Nights.

0: That's Arlo Maverick featuring Calgary artist Beva Tai with Late Nights off his 2023 album Blue Collar. He's getting back together with the members of Politic Live tonight to perform at the Old Strathcona Performing Arts Center. It's for an event called Olympia, 20 years of music, art, and culture, celebrating Edmonton label Music for Mavericks. You can find more information about the event by going to edmontonarts.ca and then click on tickets. That's the Edmonton Arts Council website. Still to come in our next half hour, Canada's dollar for dollar counter tariffs go into effect on September 8th. A lot of Canadians are in support of Ottawa's response to all this U.S. tariff pressure, but economist Trevor Toome joins us to talk about how these retaliatory measures could damage our economy. And we'll be joined by our Screen Time columnist Rachel Ho. We'll pay tribute to the lives and careers of some larger-than-life entertainment icons that we lost this week, Dolly Parton and Tim Curry. Right now, the time is 6:30. Is Adrienne Lam with the CBC Edmonton News.
1: Good morning. Premier Danielle Smith fielding questions and concerns last night about AI data centers. She was joined for the phone-in town hall by Municipal Affairs Minister Dan Williams and Technology Minister Nate Glubish. Several callers raised concerns about water usage, the electricity grid, taxes, and noise pollution. Smith says her government is taking the feedback seriously, especially around water.
2: We do want to keep an open mind about technology because we always know that businesses are looking for better and better ways to be able to improve their performance. But some of the old adaptive technology is delivering some of those very high volumes that you're talking about. And it may well be that we need to put a few more regulations around that.
1: Minister Nate Glubish will hold the province's final data center AI town hall in Grand Prairie next month. 150 years ago, Treaty 6 was signed. The agreement was made between First Nations in Alberta and Saskatchewan, the federal government, and the British Crown. But as the CBC's Stephanie Cram reports, this fall's referendum question on separation is casting a shadow on the anniversary.
3: Alberta did not make treaty with First Nations.
4: Janice McCokis from Saddle Lake Cree Nation says the treaty was made between First Nations and the British Crown. She says with an Alberta separation question in the fall referendum, First Nations are worried that severing ties from Canada would put treaty rights at risk.
3: Education and healthcare is directly tied to the federal government, and those are treaty rights.
4: Keith Wilson with separatist group Stay Free Alberta says if the province decided to go it alone, treaty rights will remain untouched.
5: The only way there can be a change to a treaty is if the First Nations ask for it.
4: But he says the door will remain open for First Nations to sign modern-day treaties, an idea that doesn't sit well with Kehewan Cree Nation Chief Vernon Watchmaker.
6: I wouldn't entertain that notion.
4: With the unity of Alberta on the October ballot, Watchmaker says it's important that Albertans remember First Nations continue to hold inherent rights that can't be tossed aside. Stephanie Cram, CBC News, Edmonton.
1: The provincial government's finances are back in black. Yesterday's first quarter fiscal update revealed Alberta is projecting a $2 billion surplus instead of a $9 billion deficit. Finance Minister Jason Nixon says the conflict in Iran drove up oil prices, which led to much higher than expected resource revenues for the province. Sanctions issued by the Alberta Energy Regulator against an oil sands operator have been upheld on appeal. Wallace Snowden has the details.
7: Cracked valves, warped boilers on the brink of failure, decaying pipelines, leaking undetected. These conditions are what cost Sunshine Oil Sands Limited custody of its flagship operations in Alberta. The Calgary-based company has been fighting regulatory orders that required it to suspend operations and abandon its assets. The orders came after a series of regulatory infractions at the West Elves project north of Fort McMurray. Along with mounting debts, inspectors uncovered a string of infractions and outstanding critical repairs on site. Company officials urged the regulator to lift the orders, blaming their violations on mistakes and a lack of money. They argued that regaining control of West Elves would help solve their cash flow problems, but commissioners with the AER were not convinced, citing the company's poor regulatory track record and ongoing financial distress. Company officials have not responded to a request for comment, but have announced to shareholders they now plan to fight the orders in court. Wallace Snowden, CBC News, Edmonton.
1: A deadly helicopter crash in northern Alberta was caused by a combination of severe winter weather, the pilot's inability to see any visible landmarks, and a lack of experience in flying in harsh conditions. That's the finding of the Transportation Safety Board. They released a report this week, and we're looking into the 2024 crash over Lake Athabasca near the hamlet of Fort Chipewyan that killed the pilot. The TSB has recommended improving training, equipment, and procedures for pilots flying in harsh conditions. And finally, Tara, amidst the ongoing trade war, word of a multi-million dollar cash infusion. The federal funding will help a pulp mill in northwestern Alberta. Eagle Anderson has more.
8: Peace River's Mercer Pulp Mill got an injection of $20 million in federal funding to modernize facilities and shield Alberta's forestry industry from U.S. tariffs. The mill supports 360 jobs directly, according to Federal Minister for Prairies Economic Development Canada, Eleanor Olszewski.
9: We can't control what other countries do to us, but what we can control is how we respond.
8: The funding comes through the Regional Tariff Response Initiative. The company will have to reimburse the majority of the money by 2031. Craig Simon has worked at the Peace River Pulp Mill for over three decades. He retires in January, but was relieved for his son and other locals who still work there.
10: Lives would be affected with the mill closing if it came to that, if we weren't able to turn things around. So it was just like a weight off my shoulders.
8: The company has a range of repairs and facility upgrades in mind. Eagle Anderson, CBC News, Grand Prairie.
1: And Tara, that's a look at our news to this hour. 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I'm just taking a look at all of the stories now, mm-hmm. including that feature from Stephanie Cram about Treaty 6 and the concerns around the upcoming referendum. So all sorts of stuff to be had here at cbc.ca/Edmonton or via our CBC News app.
0: Exactly. Thanks so much, Adrian.
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0: Adrian Lamb from our newsroom this morning. You are listening to Edmonton AM. It's Friday, August 28th. I'm Tara McCarthy. And Colton Hutchinson has a look at traffic and weather for us this morning. What's going on, Colton?
11: Well, traffic is moving smoothly as we are getting going on our Friday here. Let you know about a couple of closures that are continuing due to construction. 9th Avenue in the Twin Brooks neighborhood is closed just west of 111th Street as they're doing some road work in terms of expanding the Capital Line South LRT. So you'll have to take 12th Avenue. However, if you're heading south on 111th Street, you won't be able to make that left turn onto 12th Ave East, and you'll have to go around. So that's on the east side of the Twin Brooks neighborhood. And for folks in the southwest, northbound and southbound traffic on 170th Street, you're getting shifted to temporary lanes as there's some construction going on at Windermere Boulevard and Terwilliger Drive, and that'll be ongoing for the next few weeks out in that area. If you see anything you want to mention in traffic this morning, #740, the number to call, or you can text 587-336-2929. 13 degrees right now. We've got a high of 24 today in the sunshine. Similar looking day for Saturday with a 23 degree high and sunshine. Clouding over on Sunday and cooling off just a bit with a temperature of 19 degrees as a high. Right now, to start our Friday, a temperature of 13 degrees.
0: Neil Herland joins us now with the business report. Good morning, Neil.
12: Good morning, Tara.
0: Canada's GDP numbers are to be released a little bit later this morning. What can you tell us at this point, though?
12: Yeah, Tara, they were just released moments ago. Canada has released the numbers for the month of June. Real domestic gross product grew 0.3% in June, increasing for a third consecutive month, with 13 of 20 industrial sectors contributing to the growth. GDP increased in the second quarter of the year to 0.8%, led by higher exports. Now, keep in mind, these numbers come from the before times, before U.S. President Donald Trump imposed his 50% tariffs on some items. Canada's GDP has been showing modest growth so far in 2026, with expansions in both goods and services, including notable strength in mining and the oil and gas extraction. Canada's projected growth is generally lower than the global average, but it's still expected to land at 3.3% on an annualized basis. Canada trails some economies like the U.S., which is expected to have faster growth this year. But keep in mind, the American economy is just more productive, and American shoppers also spend more. As for the new Trump tariffs, if they stay in place, the newly imposed tariffs and the retaliatory measures are expected to shave as much as 0.5% off Canada's GDP growth for this year. It will also make business more cautious about new investments.
0: Mm-hmm. And now I also understand that the head of the American Central Bank is giving a big policy speech this morning. Why is this important?
12: Well, Kevin Warsh, the new head of the U.S. Federal Reserve, is speaking this morning at a gathering of the world's top central bankers. This meeting is being held at the posh but rustic resort town of Jackson Hole, Wyoming. About 120 central bankers from around the world are going to be watching this speech in person, including Bank of Canada Governor Tiff Macklem. The speech is expected to focus on broad policy themes. U.S. President Donald Trump picked Warsh to replace Jerome Powell, and as you might recall, it was a very political decision. Trump tried to push Powell out of the job. He wanted him to lower interest rates during his tenure. So this new Fed chair is already under the microscope, and we'll see what he has to say this morning.
0: And finally, a Canadian ice cream maker is shifting its supply chain away from the U.S. How is Chapman's Ice Cream reacting to the tariff war?
12: Well, the Ontario-based ice cream brand Chapman says it will replace more than 70% of its American ingredients. It also vows not to increase prices for 2 years. The company began looking for alternatives to U.S. suppliers in March 2025 when the first round of tariffs came down from the Trump administration. For example, there were no producers of industrial sugar cones here in Canada, so the company partnered with Original Foods in Ontario to bring in a cone oven, which sounds quite delicious. Mm-hmm. The two companies have already signed their agreements. Chapman is also moving production of wafers used in those ice cream sandwiches to Canada. It's sourcing ingredients such as almonds from Australia, cherries from Chile. Ashley Chapman is the head of Chapman's Ice Cream. He says the changes have been more affordable than expected. For example, Australian almonds turned out to be cheaper than American ones, even when you factor in the distance shipping. And the company says it will continue, of course, to use 100% Canadian dairy.
0: Well, thanks for bringing us all these stories, Neil.
12: You're welcome.
0: That's Neil Herlin with the Business Report. 6:41 right now. You're listening to Edmonton AM. Earlier this week, Ottawa announced dollar-for-dollar counter tariffs on almost $28 billion worth of U.S. goods. These tariffs are set to go into effect on September 8th, targeting things like U.S. steel, aluminum, appliances, clothing, and dairy products. The retaliatory measures have primarily been receiving support from Canadians, but University of Calgary economist Trevor Toom warns that counter tariffs might not be the answer. I spoke with Trevor recently and asked him what he thinks the federal government is trying to accomplish with its approach.
13: Well, retaliation is meant to achieve many objectives. Sometimes they're not quite compatible with each other either. I think the primary purpose is to change U.S. behavior, put some pressure on U.S. producers, ensure that some of the economic pain is felt south of the border, and hopefully that moves the political needle there. The challenge for Canada, though, is the size difference between us and them. There's a $32 trillion economy in the United States, and so tariffing roughly 30 billion Canadian, so 20 billion US of what we buy from them, doesn't add up to much nationally. You know, but there does seem to be some targeting that Canada has done here. So Michigan, for example, Ohio, previously, a good amount of seafood that we purchased from Maine was covered, although the government dropped that yesterday. So it looks like it might be well targeted, but there will be some economic disruptions in Canada. And so the question is, you know, what's the balance between those two?
0: Yeah. And how do you determine which U.S. goods and the characteristics of them are the most effective for Canada to tariff, right?
13: Yeah. There's really three things the government should keep in mind and Canadians should keep in mind when thinking about these retaliations. First, they do need to be politically well targeted. You know, given the size difference, you know, we have to zero in on certain states, certain sectors. Second, they need to be items that actually would have some economic costs in the U.S. if we were to tariff them. So it has to be that Canada is a large export destination. for those exports. And then third, you want to minimize the costs in Canada. The purpose is to have economic costs in the United States. And so ideally, these are items that Canadians can easily substitute away from. This is why things like the booze ban is an interesting one. There's basically no economic costs in Canada. People just shift and purchase something else. Mm-hmm. So the government needs to find products where we're important for them, they're not important for us, and it's politically well-targeted. And that's actually quite difficult to find these products. And so it looks like the government's ticked some of those boxes, but not others. The size of the retaliatory package is getting to be a little bit larger than what it would be if we were just strictly following those three criteria.
0: Where are there some areas that you think the federal government should have maybe put some more focus on?
13: Well, I mean, I don't want to second guess the federal government's choices specifically. Your economics is just one aspect of what they have in mind here. There's all sorts of psychology and public relations connected to this as well. And so happy to defer to others on that. But economically, we did levy a lot on industrial supplies and capital goods. And that means consumers won't see the hit in the short term. But it disrupts businesses because they would be purchasing these inputs to make yet other things. And so the supply chain implications add up to a much greater drag on productivity and growth in Canada. And so what we have tariffed is a little bit more disruptive over time than just tariffing consumer goods or food items, things of that nature. And so the government must be hoping, I suspect, that these tariffs are not going to be in place for some time, because if they are, it can be quite a bit more costly.
0: I see. So then who will actually pay these Canadian tariffs on U.S. goods when they go into effect on September 8th?
13: Well, in the shorter term, it'll be a lot of Canadian businesses that pay these. And to the extent that they can then pass those through to buyers of their items, that'll depend on the circumstances a business might find itself in. For the most part, tariffs are passed through to consumers, but it can take several months, 3-4 months potentially, before the full effect is felt by consumers. But if it is fully passed through and these tariffs do remain in place for some time, then we'll see those tariffs in the form of higher prices for a lot of items, but primarily personal care, household goods, furnishing, food. That looks like it might increase, I estimate, by about 3% the price, which might not sound like a lot, but that is something that we purchase a great deal of. And so over time, this will add to some of the affordability challenges that many Canadians are already struggling with.
0: Well, that's it, right? We've already seen the rising prices in groceries, so even another 50 cents here and there can be a lot. So how do you see the U.S. tariffs on Canadian exports affecting Canadian businesses?
13: Yeah, that's less of a price effect like our retaliatory tariffs. That's more of it's a tax on Americans that may lead them to purchase less from Canada. That's usually the purpose of a tariff. And so if we sell less of the affected items, and we surely will, that means less output and less employment for those in those affected sectors. Again, this does take time to fully work its way through, but my own estimates suggest potentially as many as 90,000 jobs might be lost as a result of the U.S. 50% tariffs. And it's fairly broadly spread across the country, even though Alberta, for example, is not directly affected by a lot of the tariffs, given what we sell to the U.S. There are a lot of firms in Alberta that are suppliers to exporters located elsewhere, selling materials, inputs, professional services to clients located elsewhere who might be exporters. So there will be less demand for their output as well. Mm-hmm. And potentially as many as 9,000 job losses in Alberta alone from all of these indirect effects. So no region is spared over time in Canada. And it might shave maybe 0.4% off of national GDP growth, which is pretty significant, but not a recession-inducing kind of shock. Mm. So costly, but manageable, for lack of a better word.
0: We know the federal government is rolling out $7.5 billion mm-hmm. to help workers and to help businesses impacted by these tariffs. So how effective do you think that will be in supporting them?
13: Well, first, that's another reason why retaliatory tariffs might be worth undertaking, because they raise revenue, roughly $1 billion a month for the federal government, potentially. And so being able to finance these kind of support packages without additional public debt is part of what the retaliation is meant to do. How effective it's going to be? Time will tell. I think the most important challenge for the federal government will be speed. They are in a little bit of a race between the economic disruptions that will result from the tariffs and the government's ability to rapidly deliver in a targeted way the support to businesses and workers that are affected. And so that's going to be an execution challenge on their part. And when they announced the package a couple of days ago, they were quite clear that's the challenge that they're laser focused on trying to overcome. And we'll see how successful they are. And hopefully for the affected individuals and businesses, they're quite successful. Governments moving quickly is something that we have seen before, of course, but it's not the default state of affairs.
0: Yeah, exactly. Well, thanks so much for joining us to shed some light on a lot of this, Trevor.
13: My pleasure. Thank you.
0: Trevor Toome is a professor with the Department of Economics and the School of Public Policy at the University of Calgary. 6:49 right now. You're listening to Edmonton AM on CBC Radio 1. It's a Friday morning. I'm Tara McCarthy. The end of the week, almost heading into the weekend, but we still have a ton of great stories to bring you this morning, including we'll chat with our Screen Time columnist Rachel Ho in just a moment. But first, Colton Hutchinson has updates in traffic and weather.
11: Well, we have a collision on the southwest leg of the Henday if you're heading west, and this is just past Terwilliger Drive, and just based on the lineup that's already building, it's at a bit of a standstill. So tough to find an alternate route if you're taking that to the southwest leg of the Henday, but do factor that into your day, as it looks like that's going to be held up for quite a while in that area. The rest of the city seems to be moving fine at this time, but if there's anything else you want to mention in traffic, #740 is the number to call. 13 degrees right now, on our way to 24 in the sunshine.
0: The entertainment industry and fans worldwide lost two legends this week. Dolly Parton, the country music megastar, and Tim Curry, best known for his leading role in the Rocky Horror Picture Show. They each leave behind a distinct and lasting legacy. Rachel Ho is a film critic and editor at Exclaim Magazine and our Screen Time columnist, and she joins us now to share about some of her favorite movies from Dolly Parton and Tim Curry. Good morning, Rachel.
14: Good morning, Tara.
0: Dolly, of course, was a country icon, but she did do some acting. What sort of film legacy does she leave behind?
14: You're correct. Like, the memory of Dolly Parton is very much more rooted in music than her acting, I would say. Mm-hmm. But I think we can all agree Dolly Parton was a very visual artist. She was a very visual person in general, I would say. Mm-hmm. And I think that translated to cinema quite beautifully. People do not give Dolly Parton enough credit as an actress, but I think that's probably just because her music career was that legendary, that big, so we can excuse it a little bit. But thankfully, we do have some examples of when those two worlds, her two talents, they did cross over. Like in this performance of the very classic song in The Best Little Whorehouse in Texas.

Now, of course, Whitney Houston, she did give the song a very different life when she performed it in The Bodyguard, but this was the first movie that the song ever appeared in. Mm-hmm. And Dolly is playing Miss Mona in the film. She is the madam of a local brothel in Lanville County, Texas, and she's in a relationship with the sheriff, who's played by Burt Reynolds. So Dolly is singing to Burt in this scene, and this is where Molly believes it's quite clear. The two of them, they need to go their separate ways. They have to say goodbye. I love the breathlessness that Dolly uses in the song here. Like, the lyrics, they are heartbreaking enough, but to hear her voice break, to hear her voice crack in the way that it does, you get a genuine sense of just how

0: movie that she ever did. And it did show off what a natural she was on screen, which I know at the time surprised quite a few people. She plays Dorley in the film. She's a secretary whose boss sexually harasses her just constantly. She's got the best line in the movie because of that, though, when she confronts him for spreading rumors about her in the office.
1: And up to now, I've been forgiven and forgetting because of the way I was brought up. But I'll tell you one thing. If you ever say another word about me or make another indecent proposal, I'm going to get that gun of mine. And I'm going to change you from a rooster to a hen with one shot.
0: That so movie, good. It came out 1980.
2: Yeah.
0: Very broad comedy, as you can hear there. But it did. It spoke so loudly and so intelligently about the state of women in the workforce at that time, how we were viewed. And for me, this is a movie that I think reflects very well how I believe Dolly moved in the industry. I think mm-hmm. she talked a lot about serious issues, but she did it with humor. She did it with the big hair. She did it with a bright smile. She always had a way of getting people to pay attention and getting people to listen to things that mattered so much to her.
2: Definitely. And I wonder if that's why her messaging really resonated so much better, right? Like, she wasn't forceful about it. And 100%. It seems you've seen it, Rachel, unfold over the last number of days since she died. It seems like everyone was a Dolly fan, or at least, you know, people remember her in a very special and particular way. Why do you think that is?
0: I think it's what you say, is everybody is a Dolly fan. Even if you're not really a Dolly fan, you are a Dolly fan, because you might not have listened to all of her music. You might not have watched her films. But I think collectively there was an understanding that Dolly is one of the good guys. Dolly is one of the very few people in this world who had a superpower and actually used it for good. And unfortunately, that is just too far and few between. She carried herself with such grace and such dignity. And I think she challenged a lot of stereotypes. She stood up and supported communities that weren't necessarily her own. I think she was truly one of a kind, and people really connected with that. And this world, I mean, we were very lucky to have her. I think we are all very lucky that we lived in the same time as her as well.
2: Yeah, I agree. Let's talk about Tim Curry. We lost him as well this week, and he was a very distinctive actor, a very devoted following of his work, too. So what's your favorite film of his?
0: I think he probably gained enough goodwill as Dr. Frankenfurter in the Rocky Picture Horror Show to last an entire lifetime. I mean, that could have all been all that he did. We would have remembered him forever because he's just so good in that movie. For me, though, my lasting impression of Tim Curry is as the concierge in Home Alone 2.
3: How are we this morning?
4: Fine. Is my transportation here?
3: Out in front, sir. A limousine and a pizza. Compliments of the Plaza Hotel. I do hope your father understands that last night I was simply checking the room to make sure everything was in order.
0: I love the way he says pizza there. Yeah. Pizza. Yeah, it cracks me up every single time. He was such an extraordinary character actor. Like movies like Home Alone 2, you need actors like him to kind of fill the world up. You need those colorful personalities to really make every other character kind of stand out and come alive. And he did that. He did that in almost every film that he was in. He was cartoonish in the best possible way. He was camp to the extreme when he needed to be. But he was also insanely terrifying in roles when they were called upon for him to do that. He was an extraordinary actor. And again, somebody else who I think we were very lucky to witness that in real time.
2: Yeah, both of them, Dolly and Tim, they really hold a special place in pop culture. What do you think, though, really draws people to Tim Curry's performances?
0: Before being seen was a phrase that we read and heard a lot. I think Tim Curry did that for a lot of people. He was an outlet for those who maybe didn't fit into traditional boxes. People, he gave people a unique voice. I think he gave eccentricity in a time that maybe didn't have a lot of eccentricity. Both of them, Dolly Parton, Tim Curry, I mean, they made the world a much brighter place. They made the world a much more colorful place. I know they brought a lot of joy to a lot of people during their lifetime. And I also know that this is not going to end just because they're gone. Future generations are going to discover their work. They're going to fall in love with them just as we all did. So, I mean, look, this weekend, throw on your favorite Dolly record, your favorite Dolly movie, your favorite Tim Curry movie. What better time is there than now to celebrate the immense amount of work that they left behind for us to enjoy?
2: I couldn't agree more, Rachel. Thanks so much for this.
0: No problem at all, Tara. Have a lovely weekend.
2: Yeah, you too. Take care. Rachel Ho is a film critic and editor at Exclaim magazine and our Screen Time columnist. Adrienne Lam's in our studio now and popped in from the newsroom with a look at a headline for us. Good morning, Adrienne.
5: Good morning, Tara. The trade war and the federal government kicking in $20 million for a modernization of the Mercer pulp mill in Peace River is

0: In our news, the mill employs about 360 people in the northwest part of Alberta. The funding is coming from the Regional Tariff Response Initiative. Forestry, of course, as you know, is one of the sectors being hardest hit by the trade war with the United States. So that and reaction coming up ahead.
1: Thanks so much, Adrian. Colton Hutchinson has updates in traffic as well as the weather forecast.
2: Well, the southwest leg of the Henday is at a bit of a standstill if you're heading west. Just past Terwilliger Drive, there is a collision. So lineups at this point back to about Rabbit Hill Road. So you might want to take an alternate route if possible through there, as you will be waiting a little bit as that collision doesn't look like it's clearing anytime soon. So we'll keep an eye on that through the morning. #740, the number to call if you see anything else that you want to mention in traffic. 13 degrees currently. We've got a high today of 24 with sunny skies. Winds currently northwest at 9 kilometers an hour, down to 10 overnight, and a similar looking day for Saturday with a high of 23 in sunshine, cloudy on Sunday, and a high of 13 right now.
1: Create a fragrance that's all your own. In our next hour, you can hear how to take part in a new perfume making workshop that's happening at the University of Alberta Botanic Garden. And what if your dental filling could disinfect itself? A University of Alberta research team is trying to develop a material that can do just that. So we'll find out more.
3: This is World Report. Good morning, I'm John Northcott. We begin with breaking news. Out this past hour, Statistics Canada releases gross domestic product numbers for the second quarter, and the news is good. The agency says the economy grew by 0.8% over the last 3 months, working out to an annualized growth rate of 3.3%. The CBC's senior business reporter, Peter Armstrong, joins us in studio. So, Peter, what is driving this rebound?
4: This is a blockbuster report. It would be hard to draw one up that would be better, right? And the headline, I think everybody knows, energy prices are up. That means even if you're not sending more oil out the door, you're getting more value for it. So that boosts our exports. But there's a lot more than just oil in this report. This is the biggest increase to exports we've seen in 3 years. And, you know, along with oil, we saw the typical stuff that goes up when oil does well. Metal products, industrial machinery and equipment. But the biggest individual climb was an increase in exports of passenger cars and light trucks. Those were up 27%.
3: One does have to ask, though, what does this tell us about the economy's ability to weather this next trade storm?
4: And I think that's a really important question. And we get some answers in this report, right? Business investment was up. That's the key to growth in anything. Household spending rose. That's like 70% of the economy right there. At the same time household spending rose, household savings rose because incomes were up more than spending, which is a really good sign that households are managing this okay. One last point, though, John. StatCan revised the last quarter growth from 0.0% to 0.1%, meaning instead of having a tiny little contraction last quarter, meaning two back-to-back quarters of negative growth, we actually saw very small amount, but some growth.
3: CBC's Peter Armstrong joining us here in studio in Toronto. Thanks, Peter.
4: You bet.
3: In other news, the death toll in Nepal and Tibet surges past 500 following that massive glacial collapse and flash flooding in the Himalayas. Rescuers are racing against time, but fresh dam breach warnings and high water risks are complicating search efforts for more than 1,500 people still missing, including dozens of Canadians. The CBC's Briar Stewart reports from near the flood zone.
5: Even before the official alerts came out from Nepal's army that it was suspending its search because of the risk of another flood, people near Nepal's Trishuli River, which became a deadly torrent of water on Wednesday, began fleeing to higher ground. Some walked up hills, others hopped in vehicles and snaked up winding roads. Siam Ting Tamang had been trapped in the flood zone since a road washed away, violently halting his pilgrimage to a sacred site. He thought he might not make it out from the first flood that was triggered by a collapsing glacier. People were swept away. They were our brothers, he told CBC News. We were very distressed. He was rescued today with more than a dozen others from his crew. More than 400 have already been killed in Nepal, and several hundred others are listed as missing. Nepalese crews have rescued more than 900 people, including more than 100 foreign nationals. But there's no word on the 30 Canadians who are unaccounted for. At a hospital in Kathmandu, desperate Nepalese citizens look at photos of dead bodies retrieved from the disaster area, hoping to find their loved ones. I'll keep searching until every breath is gone, said Nirmala Sakota Koholi. She told CBC News that her brother was driving a group of American and Indian tourists on a pilgrimage. He was on the phone to his family at the time of the flood, when all of a sudden there was a loud boom and the call dropped. Briar Stewart, CBC News, Nuwakot District in Nepal.
6: Kongehuset kunngjør nå at Kong Harald død.
3: A news anchor at the Norwegian Broadcasting Corporation announcing the death of the country's monarch, King Harald. He was 89 years old and the oldest reigning monarch in Europe. King Harald sat on the throne for more than three decades and was widely known for modernizing the royal house, breaking long-standing tradition. He married a commoner and became a vocal supporter of civil rights. An accomplished sailor, he also represented Norway at three Olympic Games and won a world championship in 1987. He is succeeded by his son, the Crown Prince.
7: Having lived through all the barrages and all the missiles, it was definitely difficult.
8: This is a day we'll not forget, I think, till the end of our lives.
3: Jerusalem residents reflecting on 6 months since the outbreak of war between Israel, the U.S., and Iran. While the weeks of intense missile barrages left deep scars across the country, voters say the conflict may not shift many minds in Israel's upcoming national election. A ceasefire has largely held since April, but Prime Minister Benjamin Netanyahu's governing coalition continues to trail in opinion polls. But 2 months to go until the October vote, opposition parties are maintaining a strong lead, leaving many Israelis focused on internal political divisions and the long-term economic recovery. Frontline health workers in the Democratic Republic of Congo line up to receive vaccinations as the fastest growing Ebola outbreak in history expands into two new health zones. The virus is moving faster than efforts to contain it, pushing total confirmed cases past 5,700 and leaving nearly 2,800 people dead. In the newest hit areas of eastern Congo, fatality rates are spiking sharply due to delayed response efforts, displacement, and ongoing violence in the region. In this country, two Canadian provinces are weighing the idea of separation, but the push for independence looks very different depending on the region. In Quebec, Gen Z is leading the charge, while in Alberta, the movement is driven by primarily older generations. Jennifer Keeler reports.
9: In June, some 12,000 people gathered for a concert in Montreal to support Quebec independence. Young faces made up many in the crowd at Parc Lafontaine. We Quebec put on the party to help revitalize the province's sovereignty movement. President Camille Goyette-Gingras says most of the group's members are between 16 and 25.
10: There's like a feeling that there's a loss of control over what could happen in their future.
9: But it's a different story out west in Alberta. 23-year-old Madison Holmes is one of the few younger voices supporting separation.
11: Good on Quebec. They have a bit more of a history for speaking out and having their opinions shared. And this is a new thing for Alberta, at least this generation.
9: She says some young people see hope in separation. Alex Leontovich is 21 years old and wants Alberta to remain in Canada. He says for many his age, the debate may not be top of mind.
12: Especially right now with the cost of living crisis, is that all they know is eat, go to work for maybe 12 hours a day on the oil rigs here, or they're searching for jobs.
9: John Santos tracks the numbers in Alberta for Janet Brown Opinion Research. He says support for separatism in Alberta skews towards older demographics. Recent polls show support for separation in the mid-teens among 18 to 34-year-olds. But he adds that many young people are just starting to think about politics.
13: In some ways, they could be up for grabs.
9: Albertans will vote October 19th. Jennifer Keeler, CBC News, Calgary.
3: Severe drought and critically low reservoir levels have triggered mandatory water restrictions in Vernon, BC. It means that residents cannot water lawns or fill pools, while local farmers must cut their water use by up to 70%, forcing crop sacrifices and worker layoffs. Jacqueline Gelineau reports.
14: Sprinklers. using water left over from other farms for crops on Zeleny Farms in the North Okanagan.
15: It was potentially about 100,000 pounds of food loss until we received the water allocation transfers from other farms.
14: Rochelle Zeleny says even with the bonus water, they had to sacrifice acres of vegetables.
15: That's really detrimental.
14: They also had to lay off staff, migrant workers from Mexico.
15: And they rely on that money to feed their families.
14: With reservoir levels critically low and widespread drought conditions, farmers are only able to use about a third of their usual water allocation. Zeleny says unless there's heavy rain and snowfall over the winter, next year could be even worse.
15: We are going to be cutting crops before the season even starts.
14: A few minutes down the road, Nick Bapti is a foreman at a ranch that tends to 1,800 cows.
16: This is the driest that I've seen.
14: He says the cattle will have to come home to the ranch earlier.
16: They're a little thinner just from having to travel for water and feed and stuff.
14: The ranch also grows food for the cattle.
16: We're predicting our corn production will be down by 30%.
14: Now they're buying feed to supplement the loss. Bapti says if the drought persists, the ranch's herd size will be unsustainable.
16: Yeah, just having to cut back our numbers would be tough.
14: Right now, farmers in the Okanagan are bracing for the dry impacts of a super El Nino and climate change. Jacqueline Gelato, CBC News, Vernon, British Columbia.
3: And that is the latest national and international news from World Report. I'm John Northcott. This is CBC News.
1: Good morning, I'm Tara McCarthy. 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Local efforts are underway to help the people of Nepal after a devastating flash flood this week. We'll speak with the president of the Nepalese Canadian Society of Edmonton about what they're trying to do. That's coming your way next. But first, a look at weather with Colton Hutchinson.
2: We're starting to see that sunshine here in Edmonton on our way to a high of 24 degrees today. Temperature right now, 13.
1: Adrian Lamb has a glance at a headline for us coming out of our newsroom this morning. Good morning, Adrian.
0: Good morning, Tara. Alberta Premier Daniel Smith is fielding questions and concerns about AI data centers. So we'll take you inside the phone-in town hall last night, ahead in our local news.
1: Thanks so much, Adrian. And back to Colton with an update in traffic this morning.
2: Well, a collision on the southwest leg of the Henday. If you're heading west, just past Terwilliger Drive, it's causing some significant lineups. Things backed up past Rabbit Hill Road at this point. It's very slow going in that spot. Pound 740, the number to call if you see anything else you want to mention in traffic, or you can text 587-336-2929.
1: Thanks, Colton. 11 minutes now after 7 o'clock. The Nepalese community in Edmonton is still grappling with the scope of the devastating flash floods and mudslides along the Nepal-Tibet border this week. According to a report from The Guardian this morning, 543 people are dead and 1,500 people are still missing. Rescue teams are searching for survivors. In Edmonton, local relief efforts are underway. Rika Paudal is president of the Nepalese Canadian Society of Edmonton and joins us now in the studio. Good morning, Rika.
17: Good morning.
1: What went through your mind as you saw these images unfolding and you heard about this flash flood?
17: When I just saw the news, immediately it came in my mind that how my family are doing in back home. So I called my parents and find out they are safe. Once I knew they are safe, it was a little relief for me. But again, searching the social media and all this news, it was a struggle moment for me, and it was a really heartbroken moment for me as country just started establishing after the January Revolution. Again, after a year, it's a big disaster for Nepal.
1: Mm-hmm. So you've been able to be in touch with your family, your loved ones, and they're all okay. Have they been able to tell you much about what's going on?
17: The daily life, because most of my family members are in Kathmandu and Pokhara, the daily life right now seems normal for those two cities, but still the long-term impact gonna definitely going to affect those cities as well.
1: Of course.
17: But right now they are doing good.
1: What have you been hearing from community members here in Edmonton?
17: We also send the email right away once we hear if anyone needs the support for like emotional support, or if anyone's family member, immediate family member are residing on those areas, the Rosso or Nuwakot areas. And we hear from the families that yes, yesterday I had a phone call with one of the colleagues that he said his mom and his brother are in two different side of the river that where the flood happened.
1: Right.
17: And definitely it was a really stressful moment for him here. And we're offering our community member for emotional well-being as well.
1: Of course, of course. No, it's difficult. And I'm sure not everyone has been able to get in touch necessarily with loved ones as easily as you have.
17: Yes.
1: Is that the case?
17: For those areas, it takes them to figure out, like, are they safe or missing?
1: Exactly.
17: Those things, well, yeah, it was very hard for them find out.
1: Yeah, and find out more and day to day. Now, I understand that the society, your group, met last night. What next steps are you hoping to take here? Because I understand that help is what you're thinking about, right?
17: I called the emergency meeting board meeting yesterday night, and we held a meeting. We decided to create the emergency fund in our account so that people can easily donate to our account, and we will transfer those amount to either the Prime Minister Relief Fund or we mass to the Canadian Red Cross Society. If the Canadian Red Cross Society is doubling up like a matching fund, we will see. But we are in the process of creating the fund. We already started the process. The second thing is we also decided to support mental wellness support if the community members need. And the third one is we are in the process of doing the candle vigil for remembering those families who lost their lives. And it is also, we are also waiting for the approval from the city.
1: Right. Now, can you give us an idea too? How big is the Nepalese Canadian community here in Edmonton?
17: It is quite big in all area, like north, south, central, east, everywhere. Our community people are growing more and more every year. And it is not recorded anywhere, but in our, like in our saying, we say like around 10,000 people live in Edmonton and area.
1: Yeah, so that's
17: a big
1: quite a chunk of the population, for sure. It's great that you're able to provide these supports, like you say, mental health supports.
17: Yes.
1: When it comes to contributions, right now is the focus on monetary contributions, is that right?
17: It is our primary focus.
1: Right. So how can people help out if they're listening right now and want to contribute to the cause?
17: Yes, we are creating our emergency fund. It will come out soon. We already talked to the bank. They already created the separate account for us and just waiting for authorities signing for that. Hopefully by tonight, I will be able to share the information where people can donate the fund, and we will encourage our greater community who lives in Edmonton, not only with the Nepalese community, for the donation.
1: Of course. Well, and you can share that with us. We'll gladly make sure to broadcast that on the air to people.
17: Sure, I will definitely share that with you guys.
1: What have you heard from the Embassy of Nepal as well in Ottawa?
17: Yes, I contact the embassy. How can we support right away? Then embassy send us an email about where we can donate, where we can support. So I circulate that message from the embassy to our community members. There are the couple of phone list and QR code and the message where people can donate right away. But at the same time, we thought about what if the Canadian wants to donate, maybe some confusion with the Nepali words and numbers. That's why we decided to create the emergency fund.
1: I see. Yeah, that makes sense. Now, at the outset of this
17: call, if we see the Prime Minister Relief Fund, there is a possibility to donate via our international card as well.
1: I see.
17: If anyone would like to donate, please, I would encourage them to go to the PM Relief Fund.
1: Right. Now, at the beginning of this conversation, you mentioned the long-term effects. What is it? What are your concerns when you look at the country of Nepal, but also the Nepalese people about what's going on there?
17: Is that region is known as a tourism region, and we even our 22 Canadian people are missing there. And as I'm so worried about as Nepal's income, like the income from the tourism as well, and that part is affecting and it's going to definitely affect the long term. And also, it might going to be a blackout.
1: Right.
17: Due to the electricity,
1: of
17: right?
1: Course.
17: And the infrastructure, everything's a swipe away. It's going to hard for communities there to connect with big cities. And poor children, they do not have a school at the moment.
1: Mm-hmm.
17: It's hard for their well-being as well.
1: Yeah, exactly. Well, Rika, thanks for coming on to share about the great work that your society is doing. We really appreciate your time this
17: morning. Thank you. Thank you for having me here.
1: I'm glad your family's safe.
17: Thank you for thinking about us.
1: Of course. Rika Powdell is president of the Nepalese Canadian Society of Edmonton. 18 minutes now after 7 o'clock.

0: You're listening to Edmonton AM on CBC Radio 1. It's Friday, August 28th. And we're 19 minutes now after 7 o'clock. I'm Tara McCarthy. Colton Hutchinson's been keeping an eye on traffic for us and also has an update on the forecast through the weekend.
1: Well, in terms of traffic, we have a collision that's affecting drivers on the southwest leg of the Henday. This is if you're heading west, just past Terbilliger Drive. And the lineups to this point, well past Rabbit Hill Road. So it looks like traffic is moving a little bit through there, not at a complete standstill, but still something to be aware of, be adding to some delays in that area. Also, a collision on Ellerslie Road southwest, if you're heading towards Rabbit Hill Road, that's on the westbound side, and so that's pushing traffic back towards 141st Street at this time. Also seeing lineups on 170 Street northbound as you're heading towards Terwilliger. With the construction there, you're onto temporary lanes, as folks in that area should know by now, and that'll be ongoing for the next few weeks there. Also seeing a little bit of a lineup on Highway 16 as if you're coming into Edmonton from the Atchison area, just past Highway 60. Just seeing some volume delays in that stretch. #740, the number to call if you see any trouble out there in your commute. It's 13 degrees right now in Edmonton. We have a high today of 24 degrees in the sunshine. Similar day for Saturday with 23. And then on Sunday, cooling off a bit with cloudy skies, 19 degrees is a high. 13 is where we're at right now.
0: Well, this is the final weekend before students of all ages head back to school next week. And Colton, you recently met some kids who are getting ready for a very specific part of this upcoming school year. So what are they preparing for?
1: Riding the bus for the very first time. So I went to the annual First Riders event at the Edmonton Expo Center earlier this week. It's a chance for kids who are taking the school bus or city transit to learn the rules of the bus, safety trips, meet some of their drivers, and go for a ride. So I chatted with some young kids, parents, and bus drivers taking part in First Riders.

0: I'm Maria.
1: Gerard.
2: Oh, we're just taking our kids for our first riders on their bus for the first time, kindergarten and grade two. Well, daycare was tough at the beginning, but once they make friends, it goes by so fast and they're like, bye. They don't even care about you.
3: And how about the bus? It must be a little daunting to throw your kid on a bus and send him off every day.
4: No.
2: Oh, we're actually quite excited. This is why we just said bye. As you saw, they just went. Our older kid, she loves school. Second one is excited to go, I guess. He's just finished daycare, and now he's like, okay, I'm going on the bus.
3: Back to school shopping, all done?
2: Kind of.
4: 99%.
2: We're probably still missing a couple things, but yeah. It is what it is.

0: My name's Jasmine Romick.
1: And how long have you been driving bus for?
0: About a year and a half now.
1: Different career change for you?
0: Very, yep. I originally started the school bus driving just to do while I was in school. So had a flexible schedule and I ended up liking it more than I thought I would. Honestly, normally I don't like other people's kids. I know it's a horrible thing to say, but they do grow on you. And just seeing the little kids happy half the time, because I mean, hey, we all have our days, but it was just, yeah, they grow on you.
1: Are kids scared when they're getting on the bus for the first time, going to kindergarten especially?
0: Some are, but usually as soon as, you know, their parents say goodbye, we close the door and they're just, yeah, my time! And their little personalities really start to shine after that. It's kind of fun seeing them bloom throughout the year.
2: Just a few points that we're going to go over. First thing, we ask that the children not eat or drink on the bus. Eating because it's a
3: treat. My name is Mylene. I'm excited for my son's first rider in a bus.
1: What's your name?
4: Sam.
1: Sam, how do you enjoy riding on the bus for the first time?
4: It was fun with my mom.
3: Are you excited?
4: Yeah.
1: What grade are you going into?
4: Grade one.
3: That's why it's his first time, and I'm excited for that.
5: My name is Brielle, and I've been on a school bus before, and I'm going into third grade, and I'm really excited because I love school. I really like gym. My teachers are really nice. My sister is now going to school with me, and I've made some really good friends this year.
6: The unmistakable hum of a diesel Bluebird school bus engine. You heard from some folks at the First Riders event that happened earlier this week at the Edmonton Expo Center, giving kids an opportunity to learn how to take the bus ahead of their first time going on that, either the yellow bus or the city transit bus, which some kids have to take too, which is a whole different beast for sure. Did you ride the bus going to school?
7: I did for a little bit, but mostly, especially when I was little, I walked to school with friends and then biked to school as I got a little bit older. So really only for those first few grades did I take a bus. Mm-hmm. We lived pretty close to my school, so that was handy. But then as I got older, we moved further away. And then by then, I had my driver's license.
6: Oh, nice.
7: So I drove some friends and I to
6: now
7: school.
6: Now you're the best driver.
7: Exactly. What about you?
6: No, I was spoiled. My mom drove me. We lived a walking distance from school. I don't know why she insisted on driving me my whole life. I did take it a few times when I'd stay with grandma out on the farm. I'd have to take the rural bus in on the big yellow school
7: right.
6: bus. So it was always a novelty when I had to walk a quarter mile up the driveway just to get to the bus.
7: I'm sure. Well, my mom also taught later in my schooling career. She taught at the elementary school when I was in high school, so I'd get a ride in with her because she was going to work right next door, right? So that was also handy as well. But yeah, riding the school bus, it can be a little daunting for some kids.
6: And the drivers as well.
7: And the drivers as well.
6: The kids for the first time.
7: So it's nice to have the First Riders event. Thanks for that, Colton. 7:25 right now. Let's talk sports with Scott Regier. Good morning, Scott.
8: Best bit there, other than the bus driver saying she really doesn't like other people's kids, was just describing the kids when the bus doors fold shut. Yeah, it's my time now.
7: Yeah, exactly.
8: I always wonder what your kids, how they feel like when they leave you. Oh, are they going to be okay?
7: Yeah.
8: Of course they're going to be okay.
7: I know.
8: It's their time.
7: It's sort of that over-under where parents either think, oh, they're just going to be a wreck. They're going to be in tears, when really the kid's like, freedom!
8: Right.
7: Finally, it's mine. Yeah. Anyways, let's start with the Blue Jays in baseball. Kansas City has proven a royal pain for the Jays.
8: Yeah, and last night's 13-2 thumping's the latest evidence of that, Tara. KC not only won the series at Skydome, but left Jays fans booing their own team.
7: Ugh.
8: With one player in particular the subject of their derision. Vladdy Guerrero Jr. was another ineffective night for the franchise's marquee player. This regular season, Vladdy's had fewer home runs than he had in last year's playoffs.
7: Oh, gosh.
8: And that is a big reason why Toronto's hopes of even making the playoffs this time around now seem faint. Manager John Schneider was asked about the jeering Vladdy received last night.
9: You understand it, right? Because, for one, I mean, the fans are coming out every single night, which we love and we appreciate. And there's no better fans in the sport. That's evident with the support that we have from coast to coast. So they're entitled to their opinion. You know what I mean? When you're getting your ass kicked pretty good, you know, they're allowed to have their opinion. But we love their support every night.
8: Schneider's right about the fans showing up. Toronto averages more than 41,000 of them a home game. Only the Dodgers, Padres, and Yankees draw more, and all of those teams, Tara, win a lot more than they lose. The Jays are now 3.5 games out of a wild card spot, and unless they win their weekend series at home to Seattle, that math and the fans' reaction to that math could get ugly.
7: Yeah, it's not looking great. So let's move over to tennis instead. Yes. Why not? A palate cleanser. What will you be watching for with the main draw of the U.S. Open starting this weekend?
8: Félix Auger-Aliassime, the Montrealer, Tara, has a legitimate chance to win this tournament. He's ranked a career-high 4th in the world with quarterfinal showings at both the French Open and Wimbledon. At that latter tournament, remember, Félix only bowed out after going toe-to-toe with Novak Djokovic for more than 5 hours. Speaking of Djokovic, he continues his quest to become the winningest singles player in Grand Slam history. His 24 career titles have him tied with Margaret Court. Nearing his 40th birthday, Djokovic's chances are running out, although his desire clearly has not.
10: I cannot say I feel content with what I have. I am always looking to be more. Oftentimes I feel that I am imprisoning myself.
11: The curse of achieving every possible achievement that you could in our sport is that anything less than that is not good enough. The feeling of not good enough has been with me for a very long time. It's still with me.
8: That clip, Tara, is from an Amazon documentary about Djokovic called The Wolf in Winter, which explores how growing up in Serbia during the bombings and economic embargoes of the 1990s, Djokovic had to mature very quickly. When he was still, I think he was 12 years old, his father showed him a 10 Deutschmark note and told him, "This is all the money our family has right now."
7: Wow.
8: And that created a permanent psychological imprint that failure was not an option. A very good watch ahead of the U.S. Open, which for Djokovic starts on Sunday against Argentina's Mariana Nivone. Auger-Aliassime, meantime, he is on the other side of the bracket from Djokovic this time around. He will take on Rinki Hijikata of Australia on Sunday.
7: Well, thanks for this, Scott. Have a great weekend.
8: You too.
7: That's Scott Regaire from our CBC Sports Desk. We're just about a minute away from our news at 7:30. Let's take a look at traffic and weather with Colton Hutchinson.
12: Earlier collision on the southwest Henday has been cleared at this time, so traffic is moving well in both directions through there. I'll let you know about a closure that's starting today and will run into next Wednesday. 121st Street northbound from 102 Ave to 103 Ave will be closed, and 102 Ave itself between 120 and 121st Street closed to all traffic. That includes the bike lane. Pedestrian access will be maintained through there. Pound 740, the number to call if you see any trouble in your commute. It is a sunny day out there already with a temperature of 13 degrees with light winds up to a high of 24 today with mainly sunny skies.
7: In our next half hour, you can hear about a new perfume-making workshop that's happening at the University of Alberta Botanic Garden. It gives you an opportunity to create a fragrance that's all your own. And we'll find out about how a research team from the University of Alberta is looking at if your dental filling could disinfect itself. Right now, the time is 7:30. Here is Adrienne Lam with the CBC Edmonton News.
13: Good morning. People from across the province grilled Alberta's premier last night on AI data centers. The town hall comes as the province contends with several proposals from technology and energy companies. The CBC's Emma Zhao has more.
14: Premier Danielle Smith was joined by Technology Minister Nate Glubish and Municipal Affairs Minister Dan Williams to hear from several Albertans over the phone about their concerns with data centers, some of those concerns being around water and electricity usage. Several callers near Sturgeon County, where tech giant Meta has proposed a data center, also raised noise concerns. Glubish says noise concerns have already been considered.
15: The projects that have proceeded to date, like the Meta project, there's nobody nearby that's going to be able to hear the operation of the site.
14: NDP opposition leader Nahed Nenshi said yesterday that the province is ignoring the concerns of Albertans, and he called for a pause on approvals of data center projects. Glubish will hold one more town hall in Grand Prairie in September. Emma Jaw, CBC News, Edmonton.
13: Meantime, the provincial government's finances are back in black. Yesterday's first quarter fiscal update revealed Alberta is projecting a $2 billion surplus instead of a $9 billion deficit. Finance Minister Jason Nixon says the conflict in Iran drove up oil prices, which led to much higher than expected resource revenues for the province. With separation on the fall referendum ballot, some First Nations are worried about what an independent Alberta would mean for their treaty rights. Earlier this year, First Nations took the issue to court to challenge the citizen initiative petition introduced by the separatist group Stay Free Alberta. Janice McCaucus, a legal scholar from Saddle Lake Cree Nation, says that this shows there is little support for independence among First Nations.
16: There are several First Nations that have intervened to express their non-consent to Alberta separating from Canada. Immediately, that tells me that there is no consent from First Nations to be able to secede or remove Alberta from Canada.
13: Earlier this year, a judge ruled in favor of the First Nations, putting the petition on hold. The province appealed the decision, calling it anti-democratic. Sanctions issued by the Alberta Energy Regulator against an oil sands operator have been upheld on appeal. Wallace Snowden has the details.
17: Cracked valves, warped boilers on the brink of failure, decaying pipelines, leaking undetected. These conditions are what cost Sunshine Oil Sands Limited custody of its flagship operations in Alberta. The Calgary-based company has been fighting regulatory orders that required it to suspend operations and abandon its assets. The orders came after a series of regulatory infractions at the West Elves project north of Fort McMurray. Along with mounting debts, inspectors uncovered a string of infractions and outstanding critical repairs on site. Company officials urged the regulator to lift the orders, blaming their violations on mistakes and a lack of money. They argued that regaining control of West Elves would help solve their cash flow problems, but commissioners with the AER were not convinced, citing the company's poor regulatory track record and ongoing financial distress. Company officials have not responded to a request for comment, but have announced to shareholders they now plan to fight the orders in court. Wallace Snowden, CBC News, Edmonton.
13: A fatal helicopter crash in northern Alberta was caused by a combination of harsh winter weather and a lack of pilot experience. That's the findings from the Transportation Safety Board of Canada released this week. Vince McDermott has the details.
18: A helicopter crash into Lake Athabasca has renewed calls for improving training, equipment, and procedures for pilots flying in harsh conditions. The suggestions from the Transportation Safety Board of Canada come following a fatal helicopter crash near Fort Chipewyan in 2024. Investigators say a pilot was flying back to the hamlet when they flew into snowy, overcast skies. The pilot had little experience with those conditions and shifted towards Lake Athabasca. Investigators believe the pilot had no visual references to find their position and crashed into the frozen lake. The pilot was pronounced dead at the scene. TSB investigator Daryl Collins says standards need to be updated for harsh weather.
19: You know, you need the training, the technology, and the procedures, because without all three of those, there will still be some gaps.
18: Transport Canada says it is reviewing the TSB's recommendations. It has also proposed updating its own rules on how clear the weather must be to fly in different conditions and airspace. Vince McDermott, CBC News, Fort McMurray.
13: Then finally, Tara, to the trade war and word that the federal government is kicking in $20 million to modernize the Mercer pulp mill in Peace River. The funding is coming from the Regional Tariff Response Initiative. Forestry is one of the sectors being hit hard by the trade war with the United States. The mill employs 360 people in the Northwest Alberta community, including their longest tenured worker, Craig Simon, who says the funding couldn't have come at a better time.
20: I actually started crying during the federal minister's presentation or announcement, just because I've been so stressed for the last 2 to 4 months as there's been mill closure announcements. And then knowing what our financial situation was here as we're trying to weather this storm, I had real concerns.
13: Simon retires in January, but he's confident the funding boost will keep the mill running for his son and other employees for years to come. The company will have to reimburse the majority of the money by 2031. And that's a look at our local news. More to be had on our cbc.ca/Edmonton webpage, including details that Wallace Snowden shared on that ARE ruling on the oil sands operator. Mm-hmm. So lots of interest in and many interesting yarns to be told up on our site now.
7: Yeah, absolutely. And on that CBC app. So you can take it on the go if you're already moving along.
13: Indeed.
7: Yeah. Thanks, Adrian.
13: You're welcome.
7: Yeah. And maybe you are moving along, getting a start to your morning. Welcome to Edmonton AM. If you're just joining us, I'm Tara McCarthy. Colton Hutchinson has a look at what's going on in the commute, a traffic update, as well as a look at the forecast.
12: Well, moving pretty well out there for the moment. We do have a train going through the eastern part of the city. And so 91st Street northbound, you are experiencing some delays, as well as 75th Street this time. And it looks like that train is heading east out towards Sherwood Park area. So do be aware of that. But small delays for that train, and the rest of the city is looking good. No stalls or collisions out there. Hope we can keep it that way for the rest of our Friday. But if not, do send us a text, 587-336-2929, if there's anything you want to mention in traffic. Turn to the forecast, where we're seeing sunny skies right now and a temperature of 13 degrees. Winds are west-southwest at 6 kilometers an hour. A high today of 24, and keeping with the sunshine in Saturday, 23 degrees is a high. 30% chance of showers overnight going into Sunday, where things will cool off just a little bit. 19 degrees with cloudy skies on Sunday. 13 is temperature right now.
7: And we are 22 minutes away from 8 o'clock. If you could make your own custom fragrance, what would it smell like? A local perfumery is giving people the chance to find out. Pura Botanicals is teaming up with the University of Alberta Botanic Garden for a series of workshops. They're called the Fragrant Garden. There are six sessions. The first two are this Sunday. Lane Edwards is the founder and director of Pura Botanicals. I sat down with her earlier this week to find out what people will be doing and learning in these workshops.
0: Well, in these sessions, they're essentially going to be introduced to, you know, the composition of a perfume. So essentially a perfume is made from top, heart, bass notes, and accord notes. So we'll be talking about the fragrance pyramid, the history of perfuming, and then they're actually going to sit down with their own materials and build their own custom fragrance note by note.
7: That is so interesting. So how did you dream up this idea to do these workshops, but at the Botanic Garden, no less?
0: Yeah, you know what? It really is a dream come true, because as a clean skincare company and perfumery, we use a lot of natural, organic, wild harvested, clean ingredients already. So all of our notes are phthalate free. And I think, you know, for us to actually have that sensorial environment around the plants in that garden, it's just, it's like a match made in heaven.
7: Mm-hmm. Where does your love of fragrance come from? How early on in your life were you enjoying perfumes and things like that?
0: Definitely childhood.
7: Really?
0: For sure. Scent is so connected to memory and some of our, you know, most treasured memories. And for me, I think my mom, you know, she loved perfume. So I remember her like kissing me goodbye at night. She was dressed up. And I remember the different kind of eras of her life, what fragrance she was wearing, like whether it was Tiffany or Ralph Lauren or Liz Claiborne. Like we're talking, you know, this is the 80s and 90s. Mm-hmm. And so it takes me right back to that like sweet embrace from her and that time in our life. And I just love how fragrance can really transport us. And I love how it can be our invisible legacy.
7: I do love that. Sometimes you even walk by a person, just when you're out and about, and whatever fragrance they're wearing takes you back to, whether it's your mom, or I've walked by a man wearing a cologne where I think about a high school boyfriend I had, right?
0: Yeah, it's powerful.
7: Yeah, it really is. So then with these botanic garden experiences, how that obviously leads me to think of florals, right? But there's so much more to perfumes than florals. So what sorts of scents will people be working with through these sessions?
0: Yes, well, we are so fortunate to be able to do the first session in the Japanese garden. And I think some of the following sessions as well. And for us, it was so exciting to pair, you know, the inspiration of the notes with, you know, the plants essentially that are in the Japanese garden. So we'll be offering things like Japanese cherry blossom.
7: Oh, beautiful.
0: Even something like rice, yuzu, which is a Japanese lemon that is just, it smells like liquid sunshine with a bit more of a herbal sort of after smell to it. It's incredible. So, you know, being able to pair the notes with the inspiration that is all around you is so cool. And there is floral notes as well. And you can really create whatever you want. There is just such a beautiful library of possibilities.
7: Yeah, it's so true. Well, it's like you were saying, scents are layered. It's not just one note. What is the, how does the process work to make it into a perfume?
0: Mm-hmm. Well, essentially what you do is we have all of the notes in bottles on the table, and we have something called a blotter. So it's basically like, you know, when you go to the perfume department and it's like a little piece of paper. Mm-hmm. So when you bring the note up to your nose and you think, oh, I really love that, then you put your blotter in, and then you're able to sort of experience it in a way that is not in its purest form, which can be totally overpowering.
7: Right.
0: So then you start putting all your blotter papers together, and it's like working through, sort of building like a song or working through a puzzle. You add some, you take some away. You add some, you take some away. And then you finally get to what you feel will be an amazing formula with them all paired together. And then as perfumers, you know, we've been doing this for over 10 years now, we're able to help you write your formula so you're not completely overwhelmed, per se, with how many drops of each. Because depending on the concentration really depends on what the scent is going to smell like.
7: Of course, you don't want one to overpower the other. Yes. You've been doing this, like you say, for quite some time. You do the bespoke perfume workshops through Pura Botanicals. What sorts of interesting scents have you seen people come up with over the years?
0: Oh my gosh. You know what? I feel like one of my deepest passions is sourcing these notes and being a bit like, you know, creative and obscure about it. So we have like a coffee note from Brazil. So if you're a coffee lover, you know, you wouldn't want that necessarily to be the center of your fragrance, but just a smidge. So maybe like even you could smell it, but someone else can't quite make it out. It's more like nutty and spicy and warm and gourmand. We even have butter essence from Belgium.
7: From Belgium.
0: Yes. We have oak moss, you know, which smells like a damp forest floor from France. We have cocoa absolute, which gives this like gorgeous, warm, sweet, but not too sweet sort of element to your fragrance. So you can really get creative.
7: Yeah, there aren't really rules to it either. Like I'm sure a lot of things pair together, maybe some that you haven't even put together yet.
0: Yes, exactly. And I always say, like, we have hundreds of notes. And even in these perfuming workshops, we have to pare them down because people do get overwhelmed.
7: Oh, so there's too many to choose from.
0: Absolutely. Yeah. But I don't think we have ever made the same formula through the hundreds of people that we have built fragrance for. There's just so many possibilities.
7: I guess that's really the beauty of it being so customized, because what do they walk away with that's so different than what you might buy in a store?
0: Oh my goodness. Well, essentially, all of our ingredients are the finest of ingredients. So again, they're not going to disrupt your nervous system, your endocrine system. They're workplace friendly, which is great. Not only that, but it's so uniquely yours, and it is actually in an oil, like an organic oil-based perfume. So it's a roll-on. So it's not alcohol-based, which takes 6 to 8 weeks to melt. So you can take it home right then and there. And I call it a lean and close fragrance. So it's for you and your loved ones. You're not going to fill up, you know, a workplace, essentially.
7: Mm, yeah. So it's just that nice, subtle scent. I'm sure you can, you know, kind of refresh it during the day to bump it up.
0: Absolutely. Skin friendly. You can layer it. And also you have the choice of making it stronger as you're making it. You can add more oils if you want it, you know, to be a bit stronger.
7: Well, it sounds like a great experience, Lane. Thanks for coming in and sharing about it.
0: Oh, my pleasure. We're so excited.
7: Lane Edwards is the founder and director of Pura Botanicals. The Fragrant Garden Perfume Workshop Series will be held at the University of Alberta Botanic Garden. The first sessions are this Sunday. They're sold out, both sessions, but there will be two more on September 20th, and then the final two sessions are happening on September 27th. To register, you can go to ualberta.ca/botanic-garden. Right now, it's 7:45.

0: 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Welcome to the program. If you're just joining us, it is Friday, August 28th. I'm Tara McCarthy. Colton Hutchinson's been keeping an eye on traffic.
1: Well, as predicted, that train has moved east towards Sherwood Park, affecting traffic in the east around 75th Street. Big lineups there as folks are trying to get through, but can't because the train also affecting traffic on Argyle Road as you're heading east in that direction too. #740, the number to call if you see any other trouble out there in your commute, or you can text 587-336-2929. 13 degrees right now in Edmonton. That sun is shining as it will throughout the day. We'll have mainly sunny skies. A high today of 24. Similar looking day for Saturday with a high of 23. Cooling off a bit Sunday, a high of 19 and cloudy skies expected. 13 right now.
0: Neil Herland joins us with the business report. Good morning, Neil.
2: Good morning, Tara.
0: Canada has surprisingly strong GDP numbers that just came out this morning, but the tariff war still looms over the economy. So what can you tell us about all this, Neil?
2: Well, Canada's latest GDP numbers indicate a sharp economic rebound, quashing concerns of a technical recession in this country. In the second quarter of 2026, the Canadian economy expanded at an annualized rate of 3.3%. That marks the fastest pace of growth in more than 3 years. And we're seeing momentum in Canada. GDP, for example, increased 0.3% in June. That's the third consecutive month of growth. But these numbers are from the before times, before U.S. President Donald Trump imposed his new 50% tariffs on some items. And the full impact of that is only being felt now. It could take some time to see how it affects the economy. And we might be seeing a tale of two economies, where there's growth in some sectors and a contraction in others. So there's still time for Canada and the U.S. to get back to the table. Canada's new counter tariffs come into effect the day after Labor Day, which is September 8th this year.
0: Mm-hmm. Now let's go to a story overseas. France, we know it's famous for its baguettes, and now all that bread is getting a partner, a shop in Paris that only sells butter. So give us all the creamy details, Neil.
2: Well, it's called Le Butter Shop. And yes,
0: nice,
2: an English name for a French staple. It opened in Paris last month, serving up 30 varieties of high-fat, creamy butter in such delicious flavors as shallot, pepper, seaweed, wild garlic, fine herbs, or maybe you want a lemon with green pepper. Now, if you have a sweet tooth, there's vanilla, raspberry, strawberry, and chocolat.
0: Ooh.
2: Chocolate butter.
0: Oh.
2: This new boutique, they even allow you to sample the butter with these wooden spoons, almost like an ice cream shop where, you know, if I went in there, I'd probably ask to sample everything in the store.
0: Why not?
2: The butter is made by small producers in northern France and the Loire Valley. You can buy a small pat of butter or even the 2-pounder for your butter sculpture, perhaps?
0: What do you think? Do you think you'd lean more sweet or savory to pair with your baguette?
2: I think I would probably try the wild garlic or the fine herbs. Mm-hmm. I'm a traditionalist. But, you know, I'd walk in there, like, from what I've seen, because I Googled this and I saw a video of the store. They're just serving butter. Like, I'd have, like, a bag of baguettes that I'd walk into the store and slice them up. And then I'd be, like, sampling all the butters on there.
0: Mm-hmm.
2: But the butters come in different colors. And the presentation is exquisite. Like,
0: oh,
2: they have different
0: colors.
2: The packaging is beautiful. The awning of the store, it looks like a cookie shop. Like it's a really enticing place, and it's definitely popular right now with the Instagrammers.
0: I'm sure. Oh, a butter shop in Paris? Yeah, I'm sure that's popular with the Instagrammers. Well, you've made me extremely hungry now, Neil. So if that was your goal, you nailed it.
2: You know who's buttering your bread.
0: Nicely done, Neil. Have yourself a great weekend, okay?
2: Take care.
0: That's Neil Herland with the Business Report. The time now here on Edmonton AM is 7:50. In less than a decade, our dental fillings could be self-sterilizing. A University of Alberta research team is exploring how to move away from a mercury-type material to one that can disinfect itself. They recently received a New Frontiers in Research Fund grant of $250,000 for their work. Prasanna Neelakuntan is an associate professor in Mike Petrie School of Dentistry at the U of A. and the lead of this research team, and he joins us now in the studio. Good morning, Prasanna.
3: Good morning, Tara. It's a pleasure to be here today.
0: Yeah, thanks for coming in to talk about this. This is fascinating. So let's start with what dental fillings are currently made of. What are they made of?
3: So there are three main types of dental filling materials. One is the most common. We've used them for decades. It's a silver-based filling, which also contains mercury. Exceptionally strong, very stable. The other one is that we commonly use in kids because it's very friendly to the mouth. It sticks to the teeth. It releases fluoride. It prevents decay. The third one, what perhaps has changed in the history of dentistry, is a tooth-colored filling material, which is like a plastic, a polymer, which is what we currently use. It's a resin-based material. It's strong. It's tooth-colored. It's aesthetic.
0: So then if these are all working pretty okay from the way you describe them, why did your research team want to look at something different?
3: All right, fantastic. So the three materials I mentioned are not without problems. The first one, the mercury-based fillings, although they are very strong, there's been an environmental concern. So following the Minamata Convention, which Canada is a signatory of, there's a global phase down of anything which contains mercury. So by 2034, we will have to stop using these silver mercury-based filling materials. And globally, most manufacturers have stopped making this material. The other one, which we use in kids, is not strong enough to be a permanent filling material. So we can use them in kids, not more so in adults.
0: Right.
3: The third type, the tooth-colored one, is good in terms of strength. But the problem is, most plastics, when they set, they shrink a little bit. So what happens is there ends up being a small space between the tooth and that filling material. Very small, you can't see the naked eye, but big enough for microbes or bacteria to go and sit inside and cause problems again. Mm-hmm. So we need something which can be better, which can replace and solve this problem of decay developing around a filling.
0: Okay, and that's the idea of it disinfecting itself, basically.
3: Exactly.
0: Right, so then where is your team at with this in exploring the opportunities here that takes us away from something mercury-based?
3: All right, yeah. So what we're using is something which is based on a polymer again, but something which would sense the presence of bacteria around it and send out automatic triggers, which are not antibiotics, which are not chemicals, but would disinfect them using a short but very powerful light emission and also a low dose electricity. Now, when I say electricity, people often get worried, but then these doses are very safe to humans, and we have proven that already. There's well-established evidence for that. So what we're doing is no chemical-based approach for disinfection, but the material will sense bacteria on its own and then eradicate the surrounding infection.
0: Now, the grant that I mentioned that your team received, this is for high-risk, high-reward research. What about your research is risky?
3: All right. So when people hear this term risk in this grant, they often think it's risk to human beings or to health, but that's not the risk component. The risk component is what if we are not able to realize the goals of this project? So we have a very lofty goal here, right? We want to

0: grant of $250,000 for you to do this research.
1: It's extremely important. In general, oral health is quite poorly funded in Canada.
0: Really?
1: We don't have dedicated dental funding bodies. So schemes like this, which really reward paradigm-shifting approaches, which can change dental care for good, is a great opportunity for most of us scientists.
0: Yeah, if this were to be successful, what sort of an impact would it make on an individual's dental health?
1: Yeah, so first thing, by 2034, we know that our current filling material amalgam will cease to exist. And if you look at most northern communities in Canada, there is much less access to care. Mm-hmm. And there's robust evidence to show that these populations have much greater decay rates than other populations. So when you talk about these high-risk communities, you don't want them coming to the clinic every month to have a filling checkup, right? So if this could become a reality, then you could really forget drilling and removing fillings every time they fail or when decay develops over and over again. Mm. So you place them inside, they're going to take care of the problem forever.
0: Well, and especially in some communities where even that access is just too difficult to see a dental hygienist or something on the regular, right?
1: Absolutely. And that's one of our key concerns here. When you talk about access to care, in northern country communities, we know that they can only see a dentist maybe in 1 in 2 years, perhaps.
0: Yeah.
1: Or dentists have to fly down there for treatment. So you don't want to have equipment that requires you to do the treatment over and over again.
0: Mm-hmm. So what are your next steps then with the research team?
1: So we know that we can make this polymer ready.
0: Right.
1: So we know that our individual stimuli or triggers are working. So what we're doing currently is integrating them and optimizing this. So by the end of 2 years, we would have an optimized dental filling material already. And the next would be going towards regulatory approvals to get them into patients.
0: Well, all the best with this. It sounds absolutely fascinating. Congrats on the grant as well.
1: Thank you so much. Thank you.
0: Prasanna Neela Kunton is an associate professor in Mike Petrie School of Dentistry at the University of Alberta. And that is just fascinating work. Dental fillings that can disinfect themselves. See, if research teams get on top of it, we can dream up just about anything, I think, in this world. We're a few minutes away from 8 o'clock. Adrian Lamb joins us now with a look at a headline coming out of our newsroom. Good morning, Adrian.
2: Good morning. The coffers here in Alberta filling up, and we are back in black. That's according to yesterday's first quarter fiscal update, Tara, revealing Alberta is projecting a $2 billion surplus instead of a $9 billion deficit. Finance Minister Jason Nixon says the conflict in Iran drove up oil prices, which of course led to much higher than expected resource revenues for the province. So we'll have more on that, plus a whole bunch more local stories for you coming up in our news.
0: Well, and touching on what you just mentioned there, Adrian, we will be talking a little bit more about the Alberta government forecasting this massive fiscal turnaround. I'll speak with the Director of Policy and Economics at the Business Council of Alberta in our final half hour to find out a little bit more about how this may impact Albertans and what they're hearing from Alberta businesses as well. And let's turn it over to Colton Hutchinson now for a look at traffic and weather.
3: I'm seeing big delays at the intersection of 75th Street and Argyle Road. Now, earlier I had predicted that it might be because of the train passing by, but that lineup continues to be in place, also southbound on 75th Street, all the way from about 90th Ave down to that Argyle Road intersection is experiencing some delays. So wondering if it's a little more than just train delays there, and Argyle itself heading eastbound lined up from 75th Street back to 83rd Street. So if you have any details on that, number to call is #740, or you can always text 587-336-2929. Some lineups on the west leg of the Henday if you're heading north. If you're coming off of the White Mud, you'll see delays there, as well as closer towards Highway 16, just due to volume in that stretch. Lineups on 170th Street, northbound, coming off of the White Mud, just as you're approaching 87th Ave, as the construction is holding folks up there a little bit. Still have construction on 95th Avenue. You're down to one lane in each direction from 170th Street back to 163rd Street, and that was affecting drivers on 170th Street with some curb closures there over the last couple of weeks, but that looks to have cleared up at this point, so things are moving well once you get past that 87th construction delay. Looks to be a stalled vehicle on the southeast leg of the Henday if you're heading east. This is just past 50th Street, and so lineups seem to be back towards 66th Street there, so no major delays around the Henday, but just some couple little spots that are holding traffic up. #740, the number to call once again if you do see any trouble out there in your commute. 13 degrees currently in Edmonton. Winds are west-southwest at 6 kilometers an hour. We've got a high today of 24 with mainly sunny skies. Similar deal for Saturday, 23 degrees with sunny skies. Overnight Saturday,

0: Going into Sunday, a 30% chance of showers, and Sunday seeing cloudy skies with a temperature of 19 degrees. So hovering around that mid-20s, 20-degree mark for us. So nice stuff for the final weekend of August.
1: Yeah, and if you're still making plans for the weekend, wondering, what am I going to do with all this sunshine? Well, stay glued to your radio, because we'll have all sorts of conversations about Western African culture. You can experience it through music, dance, food, and fashion at Yoruba Bode Festival, which is returning to Churchill Square for its second annual event this Saturday. We'll find out all about it from a former president of the Yoruba Cultural Association of Edmonton. That's still to come here on Edmonton AM. World Report is next.
2: This is World Report. Good morning, I'm John Northcott. Just out last hour, Statistics Canada releases gross domestic product numbers for the second quarter. The agency says the economy grew by 0.8% over the last 3 months, working out to an annualized growth rate of 3.3%. CBC's senior business correspondent Peter Armstrong joins us in studio with more. Peter, what's driving this rebound?
3: This is a blockbuster report. It would be hard to draw one up that would be better, right? And the headline, I think everybody knows, energy prices are up. That means even if you're not sending more oil out the door, you're getting more value for it. So that boosts our exports. But there's a lot more than just oil in this report. This is the biggest increase to exports we've seen in 3 years. And, you know, along with oil, we saw the typical stuff that goes up when oil does well. Metal products, industrial machinery and equipment. But the biggest individual climb was an increase in exports of passenger cars and light trucks. Those were up for 27%.
2: One does have to ask, though, what does this tell us about the economy's ability to weather this next trade storm?
3: And I think that's a really important question. And we get some answers in this report, right? Business investment was up. That's the key to growth in anything. Household spending rose. That's like 70% of the economy right there. At the same time household spending rose, household savings rose because incomes were up more than spending, which is a really good sign that households are managing this okay. One last point, though, John. StatCan revised the last quarter growth from 0.0% to 0.1%, meaning instead of having a tiny little contraction last quarter, meaning two back-to-back quarters of negative growth, we actually saw very small amount, but some growth.
2: CBC's Peter Armstrong joining us here in studio in Toronto. Thanks, Peter.
3: You bet.
2: In other news, the death toll in Nepal and Tibet surges past 500 following that massive glacial collapse and flash flooding in the Himalayas. Rescuers are racing against time, but fresh dam breach warnings and high water risks are complicating search efforts for more than 1,500 people still missing, including dozens of Canadians. The CBC's Briar Stewart reports from near the flood zone.
4: Even before the official alerts came out from Nepal's army that it was suspending its search because of the risk of another flood, people near Nepal's Trishuli River, which became a deadly torrent of water on Wednesday, began fleeing to higher ground. Some walked up hills, others hopped in vehicles and snaked up winding roads. Siam Ting Tamang had been trapped in the flood zone since a road washed away, violently halting his pilgrimage to a sacred site. He thought he might not make it out from the first flood that was triggered by a collapsing glacier. People were swept away. They were our brothers, he told CBC News. We were very distressed. He was rescued today with more than a dozen others from his crew. More than 400 have already been killed in Nepal, and several hundred others are listed as missing. Nepalese crews have rescued more than 900 people, including more than 100 foreign nationals. But there's no word on the 30 Canadians who are unaccounted for. At a hospital in Kathmandu, desperate Nepalese citizens look at photos of dead bodies retrieved from the disaster area, hoping to find their loved ones. I'll keep searching until every breath is gone, said Nirmala Sakota Koholi. She told CBC News that her brother was driving a group of American and Indian tourists on a pilgrimage. He was on the phone to his family at the time of the flood, when all of a sudden there was a loud boom and the call dropped. Briar Stewart, CBC News, Nuwakot District in Nepal.
5: Moi, je crois à ça puisque c'est un vaccin qui a déjà fait des preuves.
2: Frontline health workers in the Democratic Republic of Congo line up to receive vaccinations as the fastest growing Ebola outbreak in history expands into two new health zones. The virus is moving faster than efforts to contain it, pushing total confirmed cases past 5,700 and leaving nearly 2,800 people dead. In the newest hit areas in eastern Congo, fatality rates are spiking sharply due to delayed response efforts, displacement, and ongoing violence in the region.
5: Having lived through all the barrages and all the missiles, it was definitely difficult.
6: This is a day we'll not forget, I think, till the end of our lives.
2: Jerusalem residents reflecting on 6 months since the outbreak of war between Israel, the U.S., and Iran. While the weeks of intense missile barrages left deep scars across the country, voters say the conflict may not shift many minds in Israel's upcoming national election. A ceasefire has largely held since April, but Prime Minister Benjamin Netanyahu's governing coalition continues to trail in opinion polls. With 2 months to go until the October vote, opposition parties are maintaining a strong lead, leaving many Israelis focused on internal political divisions and the long-term economic recovery. Severe drought and critically low reservoir levels have triggered mandatory water restrictions in Vernon, BC. That means residents can't water lawns or fill pools, while local farmers must cut their water use by up to 70%, forcing crop sacrifices and worker layoffs. Jacqueline Gelineau reports.
7: Sprinklers, using water left over from other farms for crops on Zelaney Farms in the North Okanagan.
8: It was potentially about 100,000 pounds of food loss until we received the water allocation transfers from other farms.
7: Rochelle Zelaney says even with the bonus water, they had to sacrifice acres of vegetables.
8: That's really detrimental.
7: They also had to lay off staff, migrant workers from Mexico.
8: And they rely on that money to feed their families.
7: With reservoir levels critically low and widespread drought conditions, farmers are only able to use about a third of their usual water allocation. Zelaney says unless there's heavy rain and snowfall over the winter, next year could be even worse.
8: We are going to be cutting crops before the season even starts.
7: A few minutes down the road, Nick Bapti is a foreman at a ranch that tends to 1,800 cows.
9: This is the driest that I've seen.
7: He says the cattle will have to come home to the ranch earlier.
9: They're a little thinner just from having to travel for water and feed and stuff.
7: The ranch also grows food for the cattle.
9: We're predicting our corn production will be down by 30%.
7: Now they're buying feed to supplement the loss. Bapti says if the drought persists, the ranch's herd size will be unsustainable.
9: Yeah, just having to cut back our numbers would be tough.
7: Right now, farmers in the Okanagan are bracing for the dry impacts of a super El Nino and climate change. Jacqueline Gelineau, CBC News, Vernon, British Columbia.
2: A 69-year-old Yellowknife woman says she spent 6 months and thousands of dollars searching for answers about her failing health. Clinics in the Northwest Territories repeatedly dismissed her symptoms, but a trip south finally revealed the diagnosis, a fatal neurological disease. Seleni Bugra reports.
10: I knew I was in trouble.
11: Mary Rose Blackdeck is 69 years old. Her health is in decline. The Yellowknife resident says it all began last fall. From muscle cramps and weakness to falling, breaking her foot, and the right side of her body nearly paralyzed. For 6 months, Blackdeck made the rounds of Yellowknife clinics. They told her she was healthy and just needed sleeping pills.
10: I lost faith in our medical community.
11: What they apparently missed is life-changing. She has the neurodegenerative disease, amyotrophic lateral sclerosis, or ALS, diagnosed in Edmonton after paying $6,000 out of pocket to get there.
10: And I went into a shock.
11: Soon, she won't be able to talk, move, and even breathe. The life expectancy for the disease is about 2 to 5 years.
10: I dread the time when I have to face it.
11: David Taylor is the chief scientific officer with ALS Canada.
12: It's awful.
11: He says there isn't a definitive test to diagnose this disease.
12: It's hard to detect.
11: There's no neurologist to diagnose people with ALS in the territory, and cases are not tracked. The NWT health authorities say they cannot comment on specific cases and that they are working with private neurologists in Alberta who sometimes visit Yellowknife. As for Black Duck, she's giving away her belongings before she moves to Alberta for medical care.
10: I'm also grateful for the time that I have now. I can sort out my affairs.
11: Seleni Bugra, CBC News, Yellowknife.
2: And finally, An enthusiastic welcome in Paris for Céline Dion as the Canadian pop icon steps back into the public eye ahead of a long-awaited return to the stage this fall. The 58-year-old hitmaker halted her performing career 4 years ago following a diagnosis of stiff person syndrome, a rare condition that severely impaired her voice and mobility. After canceling her world tour, Dion officially announced her comeback in March, lighting up the Eiffel Tower to mark her return. And that is the latest national and international news from World Report. For the latest on Canada, U.S. trade negotiations, and those startling new GDP numbers, as well as the latest on the tariff situation, head to our website, cbcnews.ca. It is, in fact, the top story this hour, cbcnews.ca. I'm John Northcott. This is CBC News.
1: 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The Alberta government is forecasting a massive fiscal turnaround. The Director of Policy and Economics with the Business Council of Alberta joins us next to talk about what a budget surplus could lead to in our province. Right now, with a look at weather, here's Colton Hutchinson.
0: Well, sunny skies out there and a temperature of 14 degrees currently. Winds west-southwest at 9 kilometers an hour. We'll head towards a high of 24 degrees and keep with that similar temperature for Saturday's high.
1: Adrian Lamb has a glance at a headline from our CBC Edmonton newsroom this morning. Good morning, Adrian.
13: Good morning, Tara. With separation on the fall referendum ballot, some First Nations are worried about an independent Alberta would mean for their treaty rights. We'll have more ahead in our local news.
1: Thanks, Adrian. And back to Colton with an update in traffic.
0: Well, there's quite a bit of delay around the southeast area of the city from Strathern all the way down to Argyle Road, seeing many lineups on 75th Street as well as 90th Ave and Wayne Gretzky Drive coming down towards 98th Ave. Not sure what the deal is. Everyone must have just left the house at the same time in that area of the city. So some delays there. If you have any more detail, #740, the number to call, or you can text 587-336-2929.
1: 11 minutes now after 8 o'clock. The conflict between the U.S. and Iran continues to push oil prices high, which inevitably leads to a much rosier bottom line for Alberta. The provincial government initially forecast a $9.4 billion budget deficit, but now Alberta is looking at a $2 billion surplus. Still, the finance minister says a temporary windfall should not be mistaken for a permanent trend or unbridled program spending. Meanwhile, the NDP argues that the forecast means the government should do mistaken for a permanent trend or unbridled program spending. Meanwhile, the NDP argues that the forecast means the government should do more to help Albertans. Alicia Planinchich is the Director of Policy and Economics at the Business Council of Alberta. She joins us now to take a closer look at the province's fiscal situation. Good morning, Alicia.
14: Good morning.
1: The government is forecasting an improvement of $11.4 billion in a single fiscal quarter. So what could this mean for Albertans?
14: Yeah, I mean, as you say, this is an extraordinary change in the province's fiscal situation. Certainly not unexpected. We expected this coming in, and largely because oil prices are just so much higher than what we expected. If you remember when the budget was initially tabled, this is actually just 2 days before the conflict in Iran began. So back then we were forecasting, you know, per barrel prices of oil to be maybe $60 per barrel, and they were actually in the 90s, right? And so just to kind of put this in perspective, every $1 increase in oil prices translates to over $600 million additional dollars in revenue for the provincial government. So just an extraordinary turnaround from high oil prices is really what we're seeing here.
1: Yeah, I think a lot of us remember Premier Danielle Smith's address where she was breaking down these sorts of numbers and talking about how this led to a deficit. Now we're seeing the flip side of it. So really, though, what does this mean for you and I and anyone else living in the province?
14: Yeah, I mean, it is ultimately good news. It's very good news. It means that we're going to be spending less on, you know, interest on debt. We can, you know, we won't have to add to our debt as much this year as we were expecting. And I would say, too, if anything, that $2 billion is probably conservative. Their expectation for what oil prices will average over the course of this fiscal year is about $73. But, you know, if you look at oil prices, even today, they're in the 80s, right? So if we maintain

0: these prices that we're seeing, that $2 billion could be much, much higher. So we could be looking at even more. I think the thing to be careful with, though, and this is exactly what Minister Nixon was getting at there, is this is, you know, a temporary, unexpected, one-time potentially windfall. We can't let that lead into a permanent increase in spending. This has really gotten to us in the past. We've seen this over and over and over again. A one-time windfall leads to a permanent increase in spending. It really gets us into trouble in those bad years. So I think most important is being really conservative on the spending side, not increasing our spending as a result. And also, I think to the extent that that surplus ends up being higher than the $2 billion, thinking about, you know, how do we set ourselves up for long term so that we don't have to worry about, you know, revenue being so volatile year to year. I mean, think about this is sort of the equivalent of an individual household where your income is $20,000 or $30,000 different from year to year. It just makes it extraordinarily difficult for planning purposes. So that's where I think something like putting more of that surplus into something like the Alberta Heritage Fund that eventually one day leads to a stable, permanent source of revenue for Albertans so that we don't see these swings from year to year that just makes it very, very difficult for planning purposes.
1: Yeah, Finance Minister Jason Nixon has said that, you know, the government can't bank on these oil prices remaining stable, like you're saying, and won't treat this as sort of a blank check for spending. But we also know that geopolitical factors can make life more expensive for Albertans and Alberta businesses. So what can the province do about that?
0: Yeah, so I think that is a good question. And that's something that, you know, the energy rebate was really meant to help folks who were faced with higher energy prices, because just because we are an energy producer doesn't mean that we aren't still paying higher prices at the pump and for other things as well. I would say on the flip side, though, one thing to note from this update is overall, they find the economy is much stronger than they were expecting. And this is kind of across the board. So not just economic growth, but also income growth for Albertans, jobs growth, unemployment is going to be a little bit lower than they were expecting. So overall, even though there's some inflationary pressures, certainly, especially at the pump, overall things are better than we were expecting. And certainly, I mean, compared to other provinces, I think Albertans generally are just in such a better shape largely because of the energy industry and the additional revenue and optimism that we've seen from businesses, even amidst this trade war and all the kind of uncertainty surrounding the current moment.
1: Yeah, I was going to bring that up because, again, Alberta has largely dodged a lot of the pressures that many other provinces are feeling from those trade tariffs from the U.S. What are you hearing, though, from Alberta businesses about what they want to see from the UCP government?
0: Yeah, I mean, the thing is that number one is just being fiscally responsible. I think not increasing spending in the good years is something that's really important to them, and setting ourselves up for long-term more sustainability. More sustainability, just businesses are looking for certainty and that, we will be able to pay for education and healthcare. These things are really important to Albertans and to attracting folks to Alberta. That's hugely important for businesses as well. So I think that's one. But I think, two, one thing that I'll note, even though energy appears to be off the table now, there is still a lot of uncertainty. We also know from our members that the counter tariffs, some of those are really going to hit our member businesses that buy inputs, capital equipment from the U.S., and there's not really a great immediate alternative supplier. They're going to be spending a lot more because of those counter tariffs that are now or that will soon be in place. So there is still a lot of uncertainty. There are additional costs. I think keeping some of those funds at the ready in case they are needed to support businesses, to support Albertans, if this trade tension, this trade war were to worsen and really have a meaningful impact on the incomes of businesses and Albertans. Is also important. Just, you know, like I said, in this current moment, we seem to be okay, but, you know, you never know in a world where the U.S. administration is renaming lakes, they're kind of pulling at straws right now. So I think we really need to be conscientious and prepared for whatever might happen.
1: Now, you've mentioned it a few times, funds, specifically the Heritage Fund you've brought up. Is this really how you feel the government can kind of keep an eye on creating more stability in this era of uncertainty?
0: Yeah, I mean, I think that's certainly a big one, and that's something that they've already committed to and could really be doubled down on. I think the other thing too, you know, when we ask our businesses, we just recently did a survey of what is the biggest barrier to business growth among our Alberta businesses. And what's interesting is the U.S., the trade tension and trade war actually doesn't even come to the top. It's actually taxes and regulation. And that's not just provincial, that's federal as well. They're kind of looking at it as the whole picture. But I think that is important for the provincial government to think about, you know, what more can Alberta do to ensure that we're being extremely competitive, especially in this moment where competition for capital investment is so fierce, to ensure that Alberta is the best place to start and grow a business in terms of taxes and regulation.
1: Alicia, it's been great to speak with you about this. Thanks so much for joining us this morning.
0: Thanks for having me.
1: Alicia Planinchich is the Director of Policy and Economics at the Business Council of Alberta. We're at 20 minutes now after 8 o'clock. 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It's a Friday morning. Colton Hutchinson's been keeping an eye on traffic.
2: Well, no stalls or collisions out there at this time, but I can let you know about a couple of closures that'll affect you over the weekend. So tomorrow night, Gateway Boulevard is closed at 63rd Ave, and that's at 10 o'clock until 9 a.m. on Sunday morning. And for tomorrow, the Chappelle Drive Southwest will be closed from 28th Ave to 141st Street. So you'll have to detour on 141st Street Southwest. And that's for just tomorrow only for some road work there. #740 is the number to call if you see any trouble in your commute throughout the rest of this morning. 14 degrees is current temperature. Mainly sunny skies today. A high of 24 degrees. And keeping with that, tomorrow, 23 degrees in sunny skies. Cooling off a bit on Sunday, 19 degrees with cloudy skies. But looking like a nice weekend ahead. 14 right now.
1: The Yoruba Bode Festival is back for its second year at Churchill Square this Saturday. The festival showcases Western African culture through music, dance, food, and fashion. Thomas Benkole is the founding president of the Yoruba Cultural Association of Edmonton, and he joins us in the studio now to talk about it. Good morning, Thomas.
3: I'm glad to be here. Good morning. Yeah. How are you?
1: I'm good, thank you. Are you getting excited for tomorrow?
3: I'm really excited. We've been preparing for this for a long time.
1: I'm sure.
3: Actually, we started preparing when we finished the last one.
1: Oh, that's how it goes when you organize a festival, right? You wrap the festival, the next day you talk about the next one.
3: Exactly.
1: Now, how would you describe Yoruba culture?
3: The Yoruba culture is the most vibrant in Africa. I believe it's the oldest nation. Yoruba is the oldest nation in Africa. And our culture encompasses, Omoluabite encompasses Iwa, which is good character, which means that any Yoruba man anywhere in the world must live with honesty, with integrity. I mean, the culture celebrates Omoluabi, which means that whatever you say is what you do. Yoruba are no hypocrites. Yoruba are known to be to live to their words. We also espouse community building. The phrase "it takes a village to raise a child," I believe, it existed in Yoruba land a long time ago, because Yorubas who say "owoka lontomo lombiomo igbawo lonwo," which means that one person delivers a baby, but it takes 200 to look after that baby, which means that a community looks after each baby. So that's the way Yoruba culture can be explained.
1: Yeah, I love that, because that feels like it segues so nicely into a festival where it's community, everyone coming together,
3: exactly.
1: Not just one person
3: we
1: could do this.
3: We espouse the spirit of community out in the Yoruba land.
1: Yeah. Now, you're the founding president of this association. Why did you want to get this group started?
3: When years back when we started, we looked around and there was no communal gathering of Yorubas in Edmonton. So we decided that, okay, it's about time we should start something to bring Yorubas together. Because everywhere we go, we always have that sense of community among Yorubas. People want to gravitate together. Because we believe that when we come here, we make this place our home, but then our children must be taught the heritage. They must not lose their heritage. This is the main reason why we started this organization. And we are very happy that we have a Yoruba language class which teaches people, especially kids born here. We teach them the language, the culture, the tradition, the values of Yorubas.
1: Mm-hmm, to keep those generations in touch with their culture.
3: We want every generation after us to know that we are Yorubas and to espouse the ethos of Yorubas.
1: Mm-hmm. So this is the second annual festival then that you'll be having in Churchill Square tomorrow. How excited are you to have it back for a second year?
3: Say it again, please.
1: How excited are you to have it back for a second year?
3: We are all very excited. We have many committees that were set up in preparation for this festival. In Yoruba land, we have 7 states, and each state has a committee. And tomorrow, each state will be represented in their own fashion, in their own music, in their own culture. I mean, we have one culture, but then there is variation from place to place.
1: Mm-hmm.
3: And tomorrow we'll show all these things. It's a vibrant culture, like I said. It will be beautiful to watch. We have different fashions. It's going to be more of a fashion show tomorrow.
1: I believe it.
3: Each state will be competing.
1: Right.
3: To make sure that their state is the best dressed.
1: That's going to be tough competition because I've seen some of the fabrics, you know, and they're stunning, bright colors, wonderful patterns. Am I right? Am I onto something here?
3: They are. And if you look at it, these fabrics are indigenous to Yoruba.
1: Mm-hmm.
3: Yoruba started weaving clothes long before the colonialists came. So all these things are indigenous to us. So it will be nice for you to come tomorrow and see what Yoruba culture really is and what our fashion look like. And not only that, we'll have food, we'll have music, everything that makes a culture vibrant.
1: Let's talk about the food. What's your favorite traditional dish?
3: Well, my favorite is amala.
1: Now, what is that?
3: Amala is made of dried yam. When you harvest yam, you dry it, you process it, turn it into flour, mm-hmm. and then when you mix it in hot water, it gives you amala. And there's it's a special delicacy in Yoruba land because there's a special kind of soup that goes with it.
1: That sounds delicious.
3: Exactly.
1: What other types of food will be
3: We have fufu, we have all sorts of food. We make food from different tubers, from cassava tuber, from yam tuber. We made food from corn, from all sorts of crops.
1: Mm-hmm. And then the music, a lot of drumming is involved?
3: There'll be a lot of drumming tomorrow because like I told you, we have states competing, and there'll be drumming tomorrow. This year, we are not able to bring a live drum from Nigeria like we did last year, but we have a band here in Canada that's going to entertain us tomorrow. And our music is not hip-hop. It's traditional Nigerian Yoruba music, which is akpala, which is bata, which is gogol. There is all sorts of entertainment tomorrow when you come.
1: What does it mean to you as founding president of the association, seeing the second annual of this festival? What does it mean to you to see this opportunity to share your culture here in Edmonton?
3: It gives me great pleasure that people I handed over to are able to sustain the organization and are able to bring this festival to fruition, because it takes a lot to prepare for this festival. And when I see the president and his committee running around, I really give them kudos. They are doing a lot. And there are different committees too, like I said, on state level that are preparing for this. So I'm really very happy that this is coming about.
1: Well,
3: I pray for the best of weathers tomorrow.
1: Yeah, well, and like you say, it takes a village to put this festival on, so everyone join. Thanks so much for joining us this morning, Thomas.
3: Thank you very much for having me. I appreciate it.
1: Yeah.
3: Thank you.
1: Have a great time this weekend.
3: Thank you.
1: Benkole is the founding president of the Yoruba Cultural Association of Edmonton. The Yoruba Bode Festival is happening this Saturday, starting at 11 o'clock in Churchill Square. It's 8:28.
4: 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I'm Mindariwal.
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4: 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We'll tell you why it's happening and who it's supporting.
5: And a new kitten gallery is under construction at the Edmonton Humane Society. So we'll find out why the renos will be pawfect. See what I did there, man? Pawfect?
4: Yeah. Okay.
5: Like a pet's paw?
4: Sounds pretty good. That's all on the next Radioactive.
6: Colton Hutchinson here with a look at traffic and weather for our 8:30 news with Adrian Lamb. We have a couple of collisions to let you know about, including on the Henday eastbound, just at 50th Street. Seems to be a stall or collision there that's just starting to affect drivers, so we'll keep an eye on that and see if lineups are growing. Right now, it doesn't look too bad. And a collision in the intersection of 82nd Street and 153rd Ave. That's affecting drivers north on 82nd, as well as going east on 153 at this time. Turn to the forecast. And it looks like the weather will be beautiful for the Yoruba Bode Festival tomorrow. So no worries for you, Thomas. 23 degrees is a high on Saturday with mainly sunny skies throughout the day. Today is a similar sort of situation. 24 degrees is our high with the sunshine. Current temperature of 14 degrees.
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7: Good morning. Alberta Premier Danielle Smith fielding questions and concerns last night about AI data centers. She was joined for the phone-in town hall by Municipal Affairs Minister Dan Williams and Technology Minister Nate Glubish. Several callers raised concerns about water usage, the electrical grid, taxes, and noise pollution. Smith says her government is taking the feedback seriously, especially around water.
8: We do want to keep an open mind about technology because we always know that businesses are looking for better and better ways to be able to improve their performance. But some of the old adaptive technology is delivering some of those very high volumes that you're talking about. And it may well be that we need to put a few more regulations around that.
7: Nate Glubish will hold the province's final data center town hall in Grand Prairie next month. Meantime, the provincial government's finances are back in black. Yesterday's first quarter fiscal update revealed Alberta is projecting a $2 billion surplus instead of a $9 billion deficit. Finance Minister Jason Nixon says the conflict in Iran drove up oil prices, which led to much higher than expected resource revenues for the province. 150 years ago, Treaty 6 was signed. The agreement was made between First Nations in Alberta and Saskatchewan, the federal government, and the British Crown. But as Stephanie Cram reports, the fall referendum question on separation is casting a shadow on the anniversary.
9: Alberta did not make treaty with First Nations.
10: Janice McCokis from Saddle Lake Cree Nation says the treaty was made between First Nations and the British Crown. She says with an Alberta separation question in the fall referendum, First Nations are worried that severing ties from Canada would put treaty rights at risk.
9: Education and healthcare is directly tied to the federal government, and those are treaty rights.
10: Keith Wilson with separatist group Stay Free Alberta says if the province decided to go it alone, treaty rights will remain untouched.
11: The only way there can be a change to a treaty is if the First Nations ask for it.
10: But he says the door will remain open for First Nations to sign modern-day treaties, an idea that doesn't sit well with Kihiwin Cree Nation Chief Vernon Watchmaker.
12: I wouldn't entertain that notion.
10: With the unity of Alberta on the October ballot, Watchmaker says it's important that Albertans remember First Nations continue to hold inherent rights that can't be tossed aside. Stephanie Cram, CBC News, Edmonton.
7: A deadly helicopter crash in northern Alberta was caused by a combination of harsh winter weather, the pilot's inability to see any visible landmarks, and a lack of experience flying in severe conditions. That's the findings of the Transportation Safety Board. They released a report this week. They're looking at the 2024 crash over Lake Athabasca near the hamlet of Fort Chipewyan that killed a pilot. The TSB has recommended improving training, equipment, and procedures for pilots flying in harsh conditions. And finally, Tara, amidst the ongoing trade war, word of a multi-million dollar cash infusion here in Alberta. The federal funding will help a pulp mill in the northwest of our province. Eagle Anderson has more.
13: Peace River's Mercer Pulp Mill got an injection of $20 million in federal funding to modernize facilities and shield Alberta's forestry industry from U.S. tariffs. The mill supports 360 jobs directly, according to Federal Minister for Prairies Economic Development Canada, Eleanor Olszewski.
14: We can't control what other countries do to us, but what we can control is how we respond.
13: The funding comes through the Regional Tariff Response Initiative. The company will have to reimburse the majority of the money by 2031. Craig Simon has worked at the Peace River Pulp Mill for over three decades. He retires in January, but was relieved for his son and other locals who still work there.
15: Lives would be affected with the mill closing if it came to that, if we weren't able to turn things around. So it was just like a weight off my shoulders.
13: The company has a range of repairs and facility upgrades in mind. Eagle Anderson, CBC News, Grand Prairie.
7: And Tara, that's a look at our local news. We'll have more throughout the day here on CBC Radio 1. And of course, you can catch up on the go using our CBC News app.
1: Thanks, Adrian. Have a nice weekend.
7: You too.
1: Yeah. Enjoy that sunshine. And Colton Hutchinson has a final look at traffic and the weather forecast for the weekend.
2: Well, two collisions affecting folks this morning on the Henday eastbound at 50th Street. There's a collision there, as well as 82nd Street and 153rd Ave in the intersection, affecting traffic northbound on 82nd. No major delays on either of those incidents, and around the rest of the city, things seem to be moving well. I'll let you know about a couple of closures that you should be aware of this week. Weekend. Gateway Boulevard will be closed at 63rd Ave tomorrow night at 10 o'clock until 9 a.m. Sunday. So that's overnight Saturday into Sunday. And for tomorrow, Chappelle Drive Southwest closed from 28th Ave to 141st Street for some road construction. So that's tomorrow on Chappelle Drive. And in the Wequentwin neighborhood, until next Wednesday, 121st Street will be closed for northbound traffic from 102 Ave to 103 Ave, as well as on 102 between 120 and 121st. First Street closed to both vehicles and cyclists. Pedestrian access maintained there. Taking a look at the forecast, it looks like a nice weekend ahead for us with temperatures in the mid-20s. 14 degrees for us right now with winds west-southwest at 9 kilometers an hour. A high today of 24 degrees with mainly sunny skies. Down to 10 overnight, and Saturday, a similar day with 23 degrees as our high. Chance of showers Saturday going into Sunday and cooling off a bit. Sunday seeing a temperature of 19 degrees with cloudy skies, but no precipitation in the forecast at this time for Sunday throughout the day. 14 degrees right now.
1: Here's a list of the people who put the show together this week. Our associate producers, Morgan Black, Yvonne Flores-Kaufman, Brennan Clack, Sarah Hamilton, Amal Mahmoud, Emily Rubaida. And then in the control room this week, we had Katie Teeling as our director. Our technician is Sean Newton. Adrian Lamb on the CBC Edmonton News Desk. Our senior producer is Leslie Goldstone. Colton Hutchinson on traffic and weather, and I'm your host, Tara McCarthy. Have a great weekend, everyone. Enjoy the sunshine before it's back to school next week. We'll return on Monday. Till then, take care, everybody.

0: brothers who are watching this news, this is just the news. Just the images of bridges being broken away, the roads are sweeping away with the floods. But for us, for Nepalis, it is our community, our relatives, our friends.
1: The flash flood in Nepal has claimed hundreds of lives. Dozens of Canadians are among those missing as families here at home worry and wait with communication still mostly cut off. The water levels in one Nepalese river rose 9 meters in 30 minutes after a huge chunk of a Himalayan glacier, it's believed, sheared off, the rock and permafrost anchoring it, giving way. In a moment, we go to Nepal to hear about the task to get aid and supplies to those stranded. And we'll speak with an expert in Himalayan glaciers to tell us how this may have happened. Also this morning.
2: Finally, these tech companies are being held accountable. That sends a clear message to society in general that these platforms are harmful to our children.
1: Meta buckles, facing down multiple lawsuits alleging its platforms like Instagram were designed to hook young people and keep them scrolling. The tech giant is paying up over $18 billion. Coming up in 30 minutes, we'll ask, will Meta's promised changes make a difference? And we explore a new Made in Canada social media platform, Gander, which says it will do things differently. We'll also bring you an episode of the CBC podcast, The Dose. This time, Dr. Brian Goldman asks, how healthy is the one meal a day diet? Is it more effective than other intermittent fasting diets? That's coming up in an hour. But we begin with the scene in Nepal. Good morning. I'm Susan Ormiston, sitting in for Matt Galloway, and this is The Current.
3: My family members were swept away by the flood in front of my eyes. My father, my mother, sister, and her kids are all swept away. They could not escape the flood. There was no chance at all.
1: That's what happened to thousands of people in northern Nepal this week. More than 500 people are dead and over 1,500 remain missing after catastrophic flash flooding. Massive waves of water and mud crashed through towns, washing away buildings, roads, bridges, everything in the flood's path. Local officials are just beginning to take stock of the destruction.
4: Looking at the flood on the villages and all the settlements, I'm really terrified that this is one of the biggest devastation that had ever happened in Nepal.
1: The mountainous area along the Nepal-Tibet border is a popular trekking destination for tourists and religious pilgrims. 30 Canadians are among those missing. Mona Sherpa is the country director for the humanitarian aid organization CARE Nepal. She joins us from Mustang, a border town near the affected region in Nepal. Mona, good morning.
5: Hello.
1: What can you tell us about the situation in the worst affected area today?
5: Situation is still challenging from the first day, access, be it road or communication or electricity, that is still there. It hasn't improved. A significant destruction has happened, but also in the current emergency context, search and rescue operation remains the highest priority. Nepal government has mobilized Nepal Army, Nepal Police and Armed Police Force, along with the community volunteers. But then it's still not enough. So we have started hearing news of that weird smell coming out because of the decomposed animals and bodies. So that was what our mobilized team member from the partner organization and our troop said. So water, shelter, those things are still the problem because most of the water supply systems, it's broken because of the flash flood. But along with that, there are several people, especially the loss of lives, people missing, infrastructure damage. And that has really created issue to, deploy our care package for emergency to the affected community in a proper manner.
1: It sounds devastating. Mona, how are you able to get aid to survivors with these roads and infrastructure so severely damaged?
5: What CARE Nepal has done is, because of our continued engagement with NDRRMA, the Nepal National Disaster Risk Reduction and Management Authority, and when they were sending relief items to the location, We coordinated with them, and along with that, we sent our care package for emergency, which has 5 different kits, like shelter, safe drinking water, like kitchen utensils, tarpaulins, a dignity kit, hygiene kit, and also the solar panel, because right now the electricity and other communication has been a problem. And it has already reached Dunche, Raswa district. Generally, what everyone is doing is, till the point it's accessible, they are sending relief items. And then from there, the helicopters have to take it to the, specific areas. So because of this difficulty also, everybody, who survived and who have resided in a safer places have not received relief items or needed, even ready-to-eat food or safe drinking water in a proper manner. So that's the issue.
6: So still so difficult to access the area. And we're learning that there was also a threat from a glacial lake that may overflow or has overflowed, impeding rescue efforts. What do you hear about that?
5: Yes, the information that we have received from the authorities that they are miking around for the people, especially on the downstream, to evacuate the areas and go to the higher, safer places. But then it's very traumatizing. You may to be safe, leave your house and all. But thereafter, if anything happens, and just like in day one, if the settlements and everything are swapped away, it will be very difficult for them to find a proper place to continue staying for the rest of the time, till the time the recovery and other support comes in. But along with that, what I also want to tell is from our partners, we have heard that families, there aren't any families who have not missed people. They want to stay together with the family. But in this situation, it's not possible as well. And thus somewhere it does sound like it's not that dignified or that favorable for the family members, and which has really given them distress, mental trauma and all.
6: And it's just the beginning. Mona, this is your work, humanitarian aid. You're used to crises, but it must be very personal in your own country.
5: Yes. I've been I feel like there are 2 knots on my throat and in my stomach. But then as a leader of the humanitarian organization, you need to do what you need to do. So from the day one, we started working on this whole emergency effort. The good thing is we already had stockpiled our care package for emergency, so we could immediately coordinate with the government and dispatch it to the affected areas. But then, yes, 2015 earthquake experience and also several other disasters that we have managed and faced. Here also, what I would like to say is, while immediate life-saving assistance is critical and it's definite, but the earlier experience, it really tells that recovery can take years. Because entire settlements have been reportedly been swapped away. Infrastructure has been severely damaged. Livelihoods have been disrupted. And this area where disaster, the last flood happened, is the very key economic and touristic hub for the country itself.
6: It's going to be a long road ahead. Mona, thank you so much for joining us.
5: Thank you for giving this opportunity and be able to share the update from the ground.
6: Mona Sherpa is the country director for the global humanitarian organization CARE Nepal. Scientists are trying to understand how these floods started. David Potter is the head of the Regional Action and Global Advocacy Group at the International Center for Integrated Mountain Development. It's an organization that studies the impact of climate change on glaciers in the Himalayas. He joins us from Kathmandu. David Potter, good morning.
7: Good morning, Susan.
6: David, what do we know so far about what triggered these floods?
7: Well, we can't definitively say yet exactly what happened, but what seems likely is that this was caused by an avalanche of glacial ice mixed with rock, a huge, huge avalanche. And what we've seen in other parts of the Himalayas is that where glacial ice has been, in effect, sticking together the rocks of the large mountain faces, this ice has been retreating, has been melting. And as it melts, it's revealed the rock beneath. And that has also thawed out. Permanently frozen rock has become unfrozen and unstable. So what's possible to have happened here is that this process has happened on a very large scale across this piece of mountainside on Langtang Lerung. That piece of instable rock and ice has failed, it's collapsed, and it's come thundering down the valley and into the river at the bottom of the valley, and that's created this huge storm surge, this flash flood that we saw this week.
6: What would make the mountain rock and permafrost under that glacier give way?
7: Well, permafrost is where rock and the upper layer of the land is permanently frozen. And what that does is it basically holds together. It's like glue. It sticks together that rock layer. And while we can't say for certain in this case, what we are seeing elsewhere is that when this permafrost layer melts, temperatures across the mountains are rising, and that's increasing the rate of melting, then this is causing this instability. We do know that temperature rises in the Himalayas, in the high mountains, are at a greater rate than the average around the world. So we're seeing fast melting rates in these glaciers. And in fact, during the 2010s, the melting rate, according to our evidence, was around 65% faster than in the 2000s. And that process of increasing melting is speeding up.
6: We're trying to get an idea, a mental image of the scale of the water from that collapsed glacier. We're hearing, you know, as much as 9 meter rise in waters within 30 minutes along one of those rivers. How unusual is that?
7: I mean, this is extremely unusual. This kind of flash flood caused by either the process I've described or other processes related to melting or seismic activity are relatively common in the Himalayas, but an event of this size is very uncommon. And it's particularly uncommon for that aspect of face to fail in the way that it did. So this is huge, absolutely huge. And I don't know if you've seen any of the videos circulating on the internet, but you can really get a sense that this would have been a huge shocking event that was very difficult to see coming for the people who are living in this valley. And the wall of water would have been enormous. It was enormous. It was big enough to engulf whole villages and overwhelm whole buildings.
6: And so fast. You know, I'm reflecting that 3 years ago, you know well that the UN's top scientific advisory body warned that things like this could happen, that floods, landslides, and freshwater shortages from glacier retreat and snow pose a serious threat to mountain regions around the world. Someone has said that floods, landslides, and freshwater shortages from glacier retreat and snow pose a serious threat to mountain regions around the world. Someone has said that Nepal's catastrophe is not Nepal's warning alone. Could we see this in other areas of the world?
7: Absolutely, yes. And in fact, we are seeing this in parts of the Alps and in other mountain ranges around the world. However, one issue with the Himalayas particularly is, as we know, this valley was heavily populated. Hundreds and perhaps thousands of people have been affected by this event. Secondly, the Himalayas has a relative lack of data and evidence, even compared to other mountain regions around the world. So we really know less about what's going on there than we want to, than we need to avoid these sorts of situations in the future. The Himalayas are also a complicated area. 8 countries have territory in the Hindu Kush Himalaya. And when one of these events happens, it ignores borders. As this one has done, this affected China. It also affected Nepal. And a really important aspect to emphasize here, I think, is cooperation between these countries to try and build an understanding of what's going on in the mountains, which of these glaciers are looking unstable, and sharing knowledge and information. And that's a key thing that ISIMOD focuses on. We represent those 8 countries and we support them to work together with science. We're a neutral science and knowledge organization to support their own decision making.
6: Many wonder if there is a way that earlier warning systems could be put in place given the situation you're describing.
7: Susan, I think the answer to that is yes, definitely. But what it will take is it will take resources and commitment. And at the minute, what we're seeing across the Himalayas are some amazingly active and impressive actions in this area, both monitoring and early warning systems. But what we need is more. And we need to recognize that by underfunding and under-supporting this kind of activity, we might, again, in the future, have another case like this one that we've had this week.
6: All right. Thank you very much, David, for helping us understand how this could happen. I appreciate it.
7: Thanks, Susan.
6: David Potter is the head of Regional Action and Global Advocacy Group at the International Center for Integrated Mountain Development. He is in Kathmandu. Well, many people from Nepal living in Canada have been trying to reach their loved ones and friends back home. Kahendra Kendall moved here in 2019 after finishing a civil engineering degree in Nepal, and he's been trying desperately to reach his former classmates.
8: I'm completely heartbroken, and it is very incredibly painful moment. We are still waiting for my friends, if they are still surviving or we are losing them.
6: Kahendra says they all use Facebook to communicate, but many of them have not responded.
8: 11 of them are still out of contact. Every time whenever my phone rings, I get that hope. Oh, probably this is some good news from my friends living in Kathmandu. They are conveying the update. Okay, they found our friends. But all those text messages, whichever I'm receiving now, they are not positive.
6: Siddharsan Sapkota is the president of the Nepalese Canadian Community Services. He's in Scarborough, Ontario. Good morning.
9: Good morning, Susan.
6: It must be a very difficult week for you. Like Kahendra, you've been trying to reach friends. Have you made any contact?
9: Yeah, this is very devastating. I

heartbreaking situation from Nepal. Like many Nepalese Canadians, we woke up extremely fearful news, and immediately we started worrying about our parents, families, friends, and communities back home. And one of few of my friends from university, they're working in the hydropower and the where the main epicenter of flood happening. And right away, we start to communicate through the messenger, try to reach out with them, but unable to get message. And after a few hours, we are able to get the

0: ready. We're hoping for the good news.
1: We understand there are hundreds trapped in a tunnel connected to one of those power plants. But what has it been like for you to watch the images of this massive wall of water and the mud?
0: Yeah, this is devastating and heartbreaking. Whenever things happen from that day, it's heartbreaking to see all those images, the people, the children, the animals, the seniors, people. It's heartbreaking. It's unimaginable pain.
1: You must have been fielding so many calls from Nepalese Canadians, worried. What can you tell them?
0: NCPS has been receiving, since we are one of the oldest organizations in Canada here, we are receiving numerous calls, messages from community members across Canada who are deeply worried about their families and loved ones in Nepal. For many of these extremely difficult conversations, some families have not been able to contact their relatives, while others still are waiting for confirmation of their safety. It's been like almost 60, 70 hours. They are not able to reach their loved ones. When we receive the calls, our first priority is to listen, provide the reassurance, and share only the verified information. We understand that behind every call, family waiting for the good news about someone they love. Personally, I have received so many calls from the people who are their families missing. It's a very difficult situation when family members say, "I have been calling my parents, but I cannot reach them." Some of the international Canadians who were they visited the Mount server from last night. I have been receiving call in our social media from Nepalese Canadian Community Services. Their family from who are missing from Canada, and also we are getting messages and pictures. So there on the Mount server trip, we are there. The last location was there. But after that, we haven't been get the contact. It's almost more than 30 hours. Is there any way we can help? So it's a very difficult situation. It's unimaginable. And we are trying our best to reassure them the verified information. You know, we are trying.
1: Sudarshan, we just have half a minute left, but what do you want the Canadian government to do? What's the most important support for you and your community?
0: The most important thing right now is support to verified relief efforts. Canadian who wants to help can donate through established transparent organization or official government relief channel. Our Prime Minister of Nepal has recently launched that one platform where all the international communities, they can donate directly through the Nepalese government, that portal. So financial support is particularly important because it allows a relief agency to respond to the most urgent needs.
1: All right. Well, it's going to be a long road ahead. Thank you so much for talking with us.
0: Thank you, Susan, for having me in this heartbreaking situation for Nepal and giving opportunity to share the feelings of our community.
1: Sudarshan Sapkota is the president of the Nepalese Canadian Community Services. The CBC News is next. And then,
2: this was one of those turning points where this is finally being taken seriously when it comes to applications and teens and their mental health.
1: It's the largest big tech settlement in history. Meta has agreed to pay up to $18 billion over allegations its platforms were intentionally designed to get young people addicted. Some are heralding this as social media's big tobacco moment. Others say it's merely a drop in the bucket for Meta. In 6 minutes, what this landmark settlement means for the future of social media. I'm Susan Ormiston. 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Stay with us.

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1: I'm Emil Niazi in for El Amin Abdel Mahmoud. 25 years ago, the R&B world lost Aaliyah, a.k.a. Baby Girl, an artist who...

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1: 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Coming up in an hour, it's Q.
2: Will Forte's

0: spent 8 seasons as a cast member on Saturday Night Live. But when he was first offered the job, he actually turned it down. He'll tell you about that decision and why his new movie, Coyote vs. Acme, was almost not released.
1: This is CBC News. It's 9 o'clock. 14 degrees under sunny skies in the capital. Good morning. I'm Adrienne Lamb from the CBC Edmonton Newsroom. We begin in Nepal, where rescue operations were stopped for a while today over concern a dammed lake was overflowing. Search efforts for survivors continue, even as the number of dead rise. We've confirmed close to 550 people have been killed in this week's flash flood, while the number of missing is now more than 1,500. The CBC's Briar Stewart has more from Nepal.
2: Even before the official alerts came out from Nepal's army that it was suspending its search because of the risk of another flood, people near Nepal's Trishuli River, which became a deadly torrent of water on Wednesday, began fleeing to higher ground. Siam Ting Tamang had been trapped in the flood zone since a road washed away, violently halting his pilgrimage to a sacred site. People were swept away. They were our brothers, he told CBC News. We are very distressed. He was rescued today with more than a dozen others from his crew. At a hospital in Kathmandu, desperate Nepalese citizens look at photos of dead bodies retrieved from the disaster area, hoping to find their loved ones. I'll keep searching until every breath is gone, said Nirmala Sakota Koholi. Her brother was driving a group of American and Indian tourists on a pilgrimage. Briar Stewart, CBC News, Nuwakot District in Nepal.
1: To the Ebola outbreak in the Democratic Republic of the Congo, that continues to spread. Health officials say the deadly virus has been detected in 2 more regions. In today's update, authorities say there are close to 5,800 cases, including 2,800 deaths. The World Health Organization says the crisis remains out of control and is expected to become the deadliest Ebola outbreak ever. Norway is mourning the death of King Harald V. Europe's oldest monarch was 89. Willie Lowry has more.
3: A red flag high above Oslo Palace flutters in the wind as it is slowly lowered to half-mast. Norway's longtime king, Harald V, has died. The 89-year-old ruled Norway for 35 years and helped modernize the monarchy. He broke with centuries of tradition when in 1968 he married Sonja Haraldsson, a commoner. He was also an avid sportsman, competing in 3 Olympics. But in later years, his reign was marred by family scandals. His daughter-in-law, Crown Princess Mette Marit, has been linked to the late convicted sex offender Jeffrey Epstein. Marit's name was mentioned in documents released by the U.S. Department of Justice earlier this year. Flags at Buckingham Palace have also been lowered in honor of King Harald, who was a distant relative of King Charles. Willie Lowry, CBC News, London.
1: Here at home, sanctions issued by the Alberta Energy Regulator against an oil sands operator have been upheld on appeal. Wallace Snowden has more.
4: Cracked valves, warped boilers on the brink of failure, decaying pipelines, leaking undetected. These conditions are what cost Sunshine Oil Sands Limited custody of its flagship operations in Alberta. The Calgary-based company has been fighting regulatory orders that required it to suspend operations and abandon its assets. The orders came after a series of regulatory infractions at the West Elves project north of Fort McMurray. Along with mounting debts, inspectors uncovered a string of infractions and outstanding critical repairs on site. Company officials urged the regulator to lift the orders, blaming their violations on mistakes and a lack of money. They argued that regaining control of West Elves would help solve their cash flow problems, but commissioners with the AER were not convinced, citing the company's poor regulatory track record and ongoing financial distress. Company officials have not responded to a request for comment, but have announced to shareholders they now plan to fight the orders in court. Wallace Snowden, CBC News, Edmonton.
1: And finally, word the provincial government's finances are back in black. Yesterday's first quarter fiscal update revealed Alberta is projecting a $2 billion surplus instead of a $9 billion deficit. Finance Minister Jason Nixon says the conflict in Iran drove up the price of oil, which led to much higher than expected resource revenues for the province. Turning to the weather forecast today for the capital region, we'll see sunshine and a high of 24. Tonight, mixed skies and a low of 10. Saturday and Sunday looking good. Right now, it's 14 degrees, and you're listening to CBC Radio 1 from Edmonton.
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6: No amount of money is ever going to bring my beautiful daughter back. I miss her every day. She should be going off to college. She would have graduated from high school.
5: Victoria Hicks' 16-year-old daughter, Alexandra, died by suicide in 2024. Her parents say she was addicted to social media, and that played a role in her death. Earlier this week, Victoria stood outside a California courtroom after the tech giant Meta settled in a landmark case, agreeing to make major changes to its products and to pay up to $18 billion in fines.
6: It's three times now, with trial in L.A., they were found liable. In New Mexico, they were given a huge fine. And then now this, they've settled. There's lots of lawsuits coming for these companies, lots of parents. Justice is possible.
5: Meta, the owner of Instagram and Facebook, agreed to the settlement after a number of states in the U.S. claimed the company knew their products were addictive to kids and misled consumers about their safety. It is the latest loss for the company in a string of court defeats, and this settlement is seen by many as pivotal in the fight to make social media safer. In a moment, we'll hear from a new Made in Canada social media company about the challenge of trying to make a safer social media product. First, I'm joined by Claire Duffy. She's a tech reporter for CNN and host of the CNN podcast Terms of Service with Claire Duffy. She joins us from New York. Claire, good morning.
7: Susan, thanks for having me.
5: Can you remind us, what was the original lawsuit against Meta?
7: So this was a multi-state lawsuit brought by 29 states back in 2023. And these states' attorneys general had accused Meta of intentionally designing its platforms to be addictive to kids with features like the infinitely scrolling feed, the recommendation algorithms, the frequent notifications. They also accused the company of hiding research that it had internally that showed that its platforms were dangerous for young people and instead talking publicly about its commitments to safety. And they also accused the company of illegally gathering data from children under the age of 13 without their parents' consent. Now, Meta has repeatedly denied those claims. It did not admit wrongdoing as part of this settlement, but certainly a big move only a week and a half into this trial, where Meta CEO Mark Zuckerberg was expected to take the stand. You can imagine that that is part of why Meta agreed to this deal. They didn't want to have to put their CEO on the stand to face tough questions about these claims.
5: Interesting. So it's paying up, but it's also agreed to make some changes to their platforms. What types of changes?
7: That's exactly right. So Meta agreed to pay $18 billion as part of this settlement, which is the largest settlement with a big tech platform in history. But more importantly, I think, are these changes that Meta has agreed to, things like a two-hour daily time limit for users 13 to 17 that applies across Facebook and Instagram. Only parents can change that. A night mode that will make the apps restricted from midnight to 6 a.m. A school mode that will reduce the number of notifications that kids receive during the day. They'll be removing likes from teens' content by default, removing access to extreme makeup, beauty filters. And these are all things that activists and parents, like the ones that we heard from in your intro, have been asking this company to make for years. It has now agreed to do so as part of this settlement. And importantly, Susan, the company has also agreed to allow an independent auditor to evaluate how it's implementing these changes. I think that may be the biggest piece of this settlement, is that Meta will no longer be able to grade its own homework, if you will, on safety. It is going to have outside accountability and who will evaluate how well these tools are actually working to keep young people safe.
5: That's super interesting. Will these changes just be in the United States, Claire?
7: So these changes should apply across Meta's platforms globally, from my understanding. And I also think the other really interesting piece of this is that we could see broader industry change coming out of this settlement. Meta has basically said it will pay 70% of that $18 billion unless TikTok and YouTube agree to make similar changes and pay about $6 billion each. And the state attorneys general have already said they are willing to go after TikTok and YouTube in court to get them on board with a similar agreement. So this really could be the start of a much broader change to how young people are able to engage on social media across these various platforms.
2: So $18 billion for a company like Meta, even 70% of that. What does it mean for a company the size of Meta?
7: Yeah, $18 billion really is a drop in the bucket for Meta. It earned about $60 billion in revenue in the last quarter alone. That said, I will say that these changes could have an impact on Meta's bottom line if they do successfully reduce the amount of time that teens spend on its platforms. Meta's business model really is based around getting people to spend as much time on the platforms as possible so that it can serve them as many ads as possible. So if teens are spending less time viewing less ads, that could have an impact on Meta's bottom line. But certainly, this is a very big company. You know, it has plenty of other ways to make up that revenue. I don't know that this will have a fundamental change in Meta's business. But there are hundreds of other lawsuits, as you heard that parent say in the intro as well. Hundreds of other lawsuits that this company is facing from individual families, from school districts. We could see additional financial penalties if the company loses in those other cases. And so I do think this is really just the beginning of the sort of pain that Meta is going to feel because of this wave of litigation.
2: In fact, there have been other losses for Meta this year. Just briefly, remind us what happened in those cases.
7: All right, so Meta has already lost two of these similar cases, one in Los Angeles where a young woman had accused it of intentionally designing platforms that addicted her and harmed her mental health, causing suicidal ideation and body dysmorphia. That case was against both Meta and YouTube, who lost and were ordered to pay collectively $6 million to that young woman. Meta also lost a case in New Mexico, was ordered to pay nearly $1 billion in damages in that case that had accused it of failing to prevent predators from having access to young people on its platform. So Meta already on the hook for around $1 billion in damages before we even got this multi-state case. And again, there were some attorneys general in the United States who did not sign on to this settlement this week. The Florida attorney general, for example, called this agreement peanuts compared to the harm that he believes Meta has done. And he said they are still planning to take this company to court. So I do think that we could see more to come in terms of penalties that Meta could face following this agreement.
2: And just briefly, your assessment, how is this moment being viewed for advocates who have been fighting so long for change?
7: I think, you know, it's an exciting moment and it's also a tough moment. As you hear, so many parents and advocates wish that Meta has made these changes sooner before more children, they allege, were hurt by these platforms. And so on one hand, it is a win. These are changes that they have been asking for. On the other hand, I think there is some frustration that this didn't come sooner. And I think there's also, you know, looking at this with some skepticism where Meta is now saying, we are being the leaders in this industry. We want TikTok and YouTube to follow us, as if they didn't get to this place only because they were dragged there in court. So I think a bit of a mixed bag, but certainly I think people are looking at this hopefully as a turning point where we see more change to come.
2: Thanks so much, Claire.
7: Thanks for having me.
2: Claire Duffy is a tech reporter for CNN and a host of the CNN podcast Terms of Service with Claire Duffy. She is in New York. Taylor Owen is the Beaverbrook Chair in Ethics, Media, and Communication at McGill University, part of an expert panel advising the Canadian government on online safety. Good morning, Taylor.
8: Good morning.
2: So what's your view? How pivotal is this settlement?
8: Look, I think this settlement really shows how important and meaningful litigation and the legal system can be to both holding technologies companies accountable ultimately and to making their products safer. But it also shows the limitations of them. These are not a substitute for governance. They help the governance process. But ultimately, what we need to be working towards here is a solution where governments and democratic societies are setting these rules, not the tech companies and the legal systems themselves.
2: Taylor, I'm sure you've heard it. Many people are making the comparison of this fight against social media giants and big tobacco years ago. Mm. Is this social media's big tobacco moment?
8: I mean, there's some similarities in the sense that the discovery process, for example, in these court cases is exactly how we learned a lot about the harms of smoking. And we learned that the companies actually knew a lot about those harms before the public did. So in the sense that we are learning more about the topic via the legal process, it's similar. The difference is that smoking is a very different kind of product. I mean, it is. There's no positive attributes of smoking. There are many positive attributes of social media, which is in part why you need a slightly more sophisticated regulatory process to govern what can and can't be done and how these companies will be held accountable than just blunt legal objects like you had in the tobacco case.
2: Meta says that kids will have the option now to turn algorithms off. How big a deal is that, and will kids do it?
8: I mean, it is part of the solution here. And I think, I mean, it's interesting that many of the design changes that Meta has agreed to in this settlement agreement are the same things that they have denied for a long time caused any harm. So these are the things that the plaintiffs in this case claimed caused harm and that Meta denied it. And now they're agreeing to make a whole host of different design changes. The challenge with them, though, is that they're time limited. They're only doing this for the next 5 years. They're, to my understanding, counter to what the previous interview said, that it's just in the U.S. I think this is just in the U.S. I don't think this does anything for Canadian kids. They reserve a right to fight any future law that does the same thing in other jurisdictions. Mm-hmm. So like, there's a lot of limitations on this. The auditor that you mentioned in the previous conversation has no actual power. They have some investigative power, and they can report on a determination of effectiveness, but Meta ultimately decides here. So these really aren't a substitute for meaningful governance. They help us get there because we all now know a lot more about the problem. And we see sort of the feasibility of actually implementing these kinds of design changes. It's clearly now possible. It's worth flagging that Meta's denied a lot of these things were possible for a long time as well. We'll now see that they are. But they're definitely not a substitute for meaningful, accountable governance that applies over the long run to all social media products for Canadians and are ultimately held accountable by a democratic government.
2: So we know, we've heard that the Canadian federal government is proposing a social media ban for kids under 16. It's been tried in other countries. What are they proposing?
8: Well, the federal government is proposing a wide range of things. The core is the creation of what's called a digital safety commission, which will be a regulator that will be able to enforce the kinds of design changes that we've seen as part of the settlement agreement. Things like, as you said, turn off auto scrolling, not letting adults direct message kids, a whole host of things that we know are harmful and yet are still embedded in products. But more importantly, that will apply to Canadians, that will have big fines attached to them, 3% of global revenue for the company not following that. No expiry date. These will go on over time. The Canadian legislation also covers chatbots, AI chatbots, which are more and more a part of our digital lives. And this agreement says nothing about, quite conspicuously. So I think the regulations that we're talking about in Canada address the same problem, which is that there are design flaws or problems embedded in these products. And we need to ultimately force companies to change the design of their products to prioritize safety over profit. But it does so in a way that's ultimately far more robust and democratically accountable.
2: Does anything about this settlement change how regulators here in Canada are looking at that social media ban, proposing it?
8: I mean, I think the social media ban is a component of trying to force companies, or the forced social media restriction ultimately, is a way of trying to get companies to comply with the regulations. So it doesn't say necessarily anything about the ban, but it does help and embolden governments to move swiftly on regulation. Because we now know more about the harms. We know that these solutions are feasible. These design changes are possible because Meta's just agreed to do them. And we are going to see an increasing number, as we've heard, of these cases be adjudicated over the coming years. So all of this, I think, empowers the government to move swiftly on the regulations that are actually the better solution to this problem than litigation alone.
2: Taylor, we all know people, not just kids, who are addicted to scrolling. Where does this settlement leave the rest of us when it comes to potential harms of social media?
8: Well, it's another reason we need real, meaningful regulation, because that does not just apply to kids. The Canadian bill says that there are specific things that need to be done for products that are likely to be used by children. But there are a whole host of things that need to be done for everybody, because we all, as you say, are engaged with these tools, and that we know intimately that there are aspects of the design of these products that are harmful. And it should be incumbent on the companies building those products to ensure that they're safe when they enter into the Canadian market. And that's the job of governments, to ensure that they are, for all of us.
2: All right, Taylor, thanks so much for helping us walk through this whole settlement and what it means.
8: My pleasure.
2: Taylor Owen is the Beaverbrook Chair in Ethics, Media, and Communications at McGill University. He was also a part of an expert panel advising the Canadian government on online safety, and also an advisor to a new social media company called Gander. Ben Waldman is the CEO and co-founder of Gander. It's a Canadian social media app that launched just in July as an alternative to social media giants like Meta and TikTok. Ben, good morning.
9: Good morning. Thanks so much for having me. Exciting to be here.
2: So what is Gander? How does it work?
9: So Gander is it's a social network for real people, like real connections. We've designed this for adult humans. It's away from the outrage, the like counts, and the manipulation. We built it really in response to places like Facebook and Instagram and TikTok that promised us all community and discovery and connection and are no longer delivering that. So we designed something that it's away from algorithms that favor all the outrage and the misinformation and the bots and the trolls and the bullying and even foreign interference. And then, of course, now AI. All of that has been done at the expense of people, adults, kids included. And so Gander is it's a little slice of the internet that's just for humans. We built it without algorithms and no like counts, no selling your data. It's for real human adults, and it's built on Canadian values.
2: So you've said in the past that there are no algorithms, but algorithms are a key part of the model of most social media companies to keep people engaged in your platform. So what problems do you have trying to solve that?
9: So we're actually pretty happy at Gander not having people addicted to the platform. That's actually one of our performance indicators is we don't look at people's daily use of Gander, and we hope that people don't spend all day scrolling. We specifically designed this with chronological feeds. We've also designed an algorithm, but it's based around conversation. So, who is it that you're connected to and what conversations are they involved in? We do have something that's like Reels. We call it Flicks, that you can scroll through, but it's also algorithm free. So it's not playing with your dopamine and not keeping you hooked all day. And we're pretty proud of it. And people really are genuinely responsive to it. The people are just happier in Gander.
2: You have said that Gander promises to get rid of bots, trolls, and outrage. Can you stick to that?
9: Yeah, well, I mean, right now it's painful, let me tell you. It's not easy to do, but we are verifying humans. When you come into Gander, if you want to post, if you want to comment or chat or engage with another person, you have to verify that you're in fact a human. And we do that as non-invasively as possible. We work with Canada Post. They have an app called Identity Plus, which checks that you're a human adult. And they just give us that signal. They say, yep, this is a human. This is an adult. We don't know any information about you. You're free to, browse and post anonymously or pseudo-anonymously, and they delete your data within a couple of hours. And then we're looking at other methods as well. Currently, if you know, you go to a university, you can use your university email to verify. And we're looking at other methods so that we just continue to guarantee that people are human on the platform.
2: In the recent settlement, Meta has talked about age verification. They're going to make changes to make sure that happens. How are you doing that? And is that successful?
9: So it is a challenge, and you know, it honestly shouldn't take courts to force these kinds of decisions. You know, Canada has had big cases here too. I spoke to the parents of Harry Burke last year, whose son killed himself after being sextorted on Snapchat. That was in 2024. This stuff happens in Canada, and I'm a dad. My kids are a little bit older now, but I saw them go through the social media phase, and there was no way I wanted to start a platform where I'd end up in the newspaper the next day. And so we made the decision that people would have to verify. The trick is to do it without taking people's data. We don't want people's data again, or we don't take their data. We don't sell their data. We don't have an algorithm to manipulate them with. So it's largely useless to us. And having more information makes company like Gander a target for cybersecurity. So we avoid all that. However, that does mean finding solutions where we can still determine that someone is most likely an adult and a human. And that's challenging, but we're a tiny little company and we managed to do it. There is zero reason that a company like Meta couldn't have done this all along. The difficult part there, though, is leaving it in the hands of a company like Meta. Meta already has so many data points on, you know, they have your most likely your name, your age, you know, your behaviors, what you like to shop, what you react to, all of this stuff. And kind of the last missing piece really is your identity. And so leaving it directly in the hands of a company like Meta or other giant platforms is really a big risk, not so much on a cybersecurity point, but having more information about you.
2: But Ben, just very briefly, how do you verify what age your users are, and is there a minimum age?
9: Oh, yes, absolutely. Gander is 18 plus. We use the users who come in have to use an app to verify. It's called Canada Post Identity Plus. They use that app and they verify their identity, and that tells Canada Post, yes, this person is an adult over 18 and a human, and they let us know, yep, they're good to go, and then they delete their data.
2: Everyone is also worried, again, about disinformation and misinformation. How do you guard against those threats?
9: Yeah, so that's a tricky one too. So Gander, we spent a lot of time working on our community guidelines. And so we worked with legal experts and decided to base our community guidelines on the Canadian Charter of Rights and Freedoms. And so for one thing, that means that we protect against hate and that kind of thing. We make sure that users aren't bullied. But part of that is not covered in the charter is misinformation. And so what we've decided to do is to include labeling on posts. When people post links to news, you can actually post news on Gander that identifies what the bias is of the publisher within, you know, a certain guess and what fact-checking record right. They have, so people can actually see that.
2: Ben, I just want to get in just before we have to go here. What's been the response sure. amongst Canadians?
9: Well, certainly right now with the trade war and everything, people are very excited. We've seen a lot of growth. We've got, we've gone from, I think it was 12,000 people at Canada Day to now over 40,000. And that just keeps going every day. But the response really is people just, they call it refreshing. It's like just a different place to be. It's like a dip in a cold lake on a hot day. People are really enjoying being away from all the manipulation and all of the outrage.
2: A startup is always an adventure, isn't it, Ben?
9: Yeah, it is. Absolutely.
2: All right. Thanks for sharing Gander with us.
9: Great. Thanks so much. Have a great day.
2: Ben Waldman is the CEO and co-founder of Gander. He was in Ottawa. Coming up after your regional update, the one meal a day diet is trending in the Ozempic era, and that's where you eat a day's worth of calories in a single meal.
10: People say it can help you lose weight, but how healthy is it really? And is it any more effective than other fasting diets? That's coming up in an episode of The Dose with Dr. Brian Goldman. I'm Susan Ormiston. 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

0: At 9:30, it's 15 degrees under sunny skies in the capital. Good morning, I'm Adrienne Lam from the CBC Edmonton Newsroom. An Edmonton father has been convicted of manslaughter in the death of his 5-year-old infant, Leviathan Pachowski. 31-year-old George Russell Holman was originally charged with second-degree murder. Court heard Holman called 911 in February of 2023, and the baby was transported to hospital with no brain activity, spinal cord injuries, and fractures to his limbs. The Edmonton Court of King's Bench judge found that Holman caused the injuries to the infant, but convicted him on the lesser offense of manslaughter, because although Holman would have foreseen that the level of force would have caused bodily harm, psychological evidence did not establish that he would have anticipated Leviathan's death. The federal government is kicking in $20 million to modernize the Mercer pulp mill in Peace River. The mill employs 360 people in the northwestern Alberta community. The funding is coming from the Regional Tariff Response Initiative. Forestry is one of the sectors being hit hard in the trade war with the United States. The company will have to reimburse the majority of the money by 2031. Turning to the weather forecast for the capital region, sunny today and a high of 24 degrees. Tonight, a mix of sky and low of 10. Saturday, sunny and 23. Sunday, a little more cloud and a temperature of 19. Right now, it's 15 in Edmonton.
1: I'm Susan Ormiston, and you're listening to The Current. Throughout the summer, we're bringing you the best of CBC podcasts, and today it's The Dose with Dr. Brian Goldman. In this episode, he looks at the increasingly popular one-meal-a-day diet.
2: Hi, I'm Dr. Brian Goldman. Welcome to The Dose. Intermittent fasting is a fairly popular diet trend in which you eat during a limited period and fast the remainder of the day. A form of intermittent fasting that's been gaining attention in social media circles is called one meal a day, or OMAD. We wanted to know how healthy this kind of diet is. So this week we're asking, how healthy is eating one meal a day? Hi, Mary. Welcome to The Dose.
3: Hi, Dr. Goldman. It's great to be here.
2: Have you ever undertaken a fast for any reason?
3: I haven't undertaken a long fast, but I do have my own cutoff in the day where I ideally want to stop eating. So I have sort of a very, very kind of loose sort of intermittent fasting lifestyle that's not very strict. I definitely break the rules sometimes, but I try to stop eating after 6 p.m. on the days when I'm home and I can do that.
2: I'm certainly interested in hearing what you have to say about this topic. But before we begin, can you give us a hi, my name is, tell us what you do and where you do it. Just ad lib.
3: Hi, my name is Dr. Mary Scoe. I'm a family doctor and I also have a PhD in nutrition. I have a focus on translating nutrition science into clinical settings. And I also educate doctors and medical students about nutrition.
2: What do people mean when they talk about one meal a day, a one meal a day diet or OMAD?
3: So the one meal a day diet is, as the name implies, a diet where people basically only eat one meal per day. So it's basically a form of intermittent fasting, but it's a very extreme form. And it's one of the more restrictive types of intermittent fasting. In the strict one meal a day protocols, usually what you're doing is there's one meal, sometimes within a span of 1 to 2 hours. And the largest span I've ever seen is about 4 hours. This is in contrast to other intermittent fasting protocols. There are some that are quite generous. They're often referred to by these ratios. So there's this one called the 10 to 14. And the 10 to 14 means that you eat within a 10-hour window per day and you fast for 14 hours overnight. That's like eating all of your food between 8 a.m. and 6 p.m. That's not that strict or that rigorous. It actually could probably fit within a lot of people's lifestyles, but even that is an intermittent fasting protocol that has health benefits.
2: What does the research show about the effectiveness of OMAD as a way to lose weight?
3: Well, compared to other types of intermittent fasting and really all other diets in general, the OMAD diet is not very well researched. This is simply because it's a newer fad and it takes time for researchers to do the research. So we don't have the same amount of knowledge and information and research about this diet that we have about other diets. But what we do know comes from very small trials with very small groups of people, literally sometimes only like 11 people in the study, where they do compare the differences in weight loss when you eat all of your calories in one meal versus spreading those calories across 3 separate meals. One of the trials that did this for just less than 2 weeks showed that at the end of the study, the people who were only eating one meal per day, they lost about 3 pounds if they ate one meal per day, and they only lost about 1 pound if they were eating three meals per day. So this suggests that, yeah, eating only one meal per day might be more effective than eating three meals per day, but the difference is very, very small. Also, we know that when it comes to weight loss and diets, the most important factor that determines whether a diet works is not the question of how much weight you can lose quickly. It's a question of whether you can actually stick to that diet long term. And what we know is that the OMAD diet is very, very restrictive. We don't have evidence showing us what the long-term outcome actually is. One of the longer studies that I have seen that tested the OMAD protocol over about 6 months showed once again that the difference between eating one meal and eating three meals was only about 3 pounds. So it feels like that one meal a day, very strict protocol might be unnecessarily strict for an outcome that's not that big at the end of the day, just 3 pounds. Another theoretical concern that I have with OMAD protocols is that when you have such a long fasting period, you might also be losing other things alongside the fat that you're trying to lose. You might also be losing muscle and muscle mass. We know that anytime anyone goes on a weight loss diet, the pounds that you lose are not just fatty tissue. You're also always going to lose a little bit of muscle mass as well.
2: Okay, Mary, let's dig deeper into the research. There are animal studies that suggest intermittent fasting can help prevent or slow the growth of cancer, improve the immune system, and extend life. What evidence is there for these kinds of benefits in humans?
3: You know, it's a fascinating area of research. And we know that if we are constantly in the fed or the feeding state, it keeps certain biological pathways chronically turned on. And those biological pathways are not necessarily meant to be chronically turned on. Because when you think about what life was like for our ancestors, they were not eating food all day long. They were eating food when they had it available to them. They didn't have a fridge that they could easily go to and eat whenever they wanted to. They couldn't have a, you know, snacks in their desk drawer that they could graze on all day long. So biologically, we as humans need to have a fasting period every day in order for our microbiology to function appropriately. Some of those pathways that get turned on when we are eating all the time is pathways that lead to cell growth, sometimes uncontrolled cell growth. This is the hallmark of cancer. So there's research that's looking at applying fasting as an adjunct for cancer treatment. And what they've shown in some research is that it does actually reduce the levels of certain tumor markers. It does even reduce recurrent rates. This is all very early, and I think this is very promising and very interesting. And I think that it will be fascinating to see where this all goes. I wouldn't jump on the bandwagon and say that this is the greatest thing. This is, in the studies, an adjunct to treatment.
2: You know, I remember not that long ago, there was a lot of enthusiasm for intermittent fasting in the scientific community, but more recent studies suggest that maybe it's not all it was cracked up to be. What can you tell us about that?
3: Absolutely. What we're seeing in the large meta-analyses that are being now is that essentially time-restricted eating is just a novel way of successfully decreasing your calorie intake. Most of the benefit that we're seeing from time-restricted eating is simply a result of the fact that when you shrink your eating window, you eat fewer calories. And we know, we as a population in 2025 have too much access to too much food, and we, on average, eat too many calories. And this leads to so many of the chronic health conditions that people suffer from. So I do think that intermittent fasting is an interesting tool that can be applied, but I don't necessarily think that it alone is the greatest diet that's ever been conceived. In fact, when I talk to my patients about weight loss and health, my advice to them is to combine as many healthy strategies as possible into their overall dietary lifestyle. So, for example, there's a study that illustrated this really nicely. They took people and they put them on an old-fashioned calorie-restricted diet, and then they had another group and they put them on the same calorie-restricted diet, except they also closed their eating window. They only had an 8-hour eating window. And what they showed was that combining both of these strategies together, calorie restriction and time restriction, they could lose nearly twice as much weight compared to if they just pursued one of these strategies. So I think that I'm happy that time-restricted eating came to light. People understand the importance of closing that eating window earlier in the evening, if possible. But I don't think that it's the only thing that's going to improve health, because when you eat matters, but what you eat matters too. And we have to look at the big picture and remember all of those elements if we ultimately want to improve our overall health.
2: Remind us what happens to our bodies when we do intermittent fasting.
3: Okay, so our body needs a balance between the feeding state and the fasting state. Because at the microscopic biological level, there are very different things happening when we're eating versus when we're fasting. So during our feeding phase, our body is focused on building muscle, building fat stores, basically building all these things that we need. But during the fasting state, our body activates its repair pathways and its rejuvenation pathways. So during fasting, we're not building, we're maintaining what we've got. And we need to be doing this every single day. And that's why we need a fasting period for at least some amount of time every day in order to give our bodies that time that it needs in order to repair, rejuvenate, and ultimately function optimally.
2: Lots of religions have some form of fasting during the month of Ramadan, a holy month for Muslims. For instance, they do something similar to one meal a day for about a month. They have a meal, a hearty meal, you know, after the sun goes down. How does that kind of fasting affect the body?
3: Yeah, so there's been some interesting research on that. I think the point that you're raising is really interesting because when you look around so many different cultures and so many different religions, every culture and every religion has some form of fasting, right? With Ramadan, it's a one meal a day. Lent is also starting, and there's abstaining from meat often in Lent. Orthodox Christians do an even more rigorous fast. So many patients often actually come to my clinic and tell me about the various religious and cultural fasts that they're doing. So it's fascinating that fasting is basically part of human culture that has evolved over centuries, and it's something that humans seem to have always done. There has been some research, particularly on Ramadan, where there is this one meal a day later in the evening after sunset. And what they show is that on average, at the end of the Ramadan fast, there are some very, very modest improvements in certain health markers, but nothing that's greater than you could achieve by other means. So I think fasting can be a good reset. It's not necessarily, though, that one meal a day fast is the one and only or the more superior way of fasting for the ultimate health benefit.
2: You know, certainly my mother and my grandmother would have told me to eat a hearty breakfast. Is there a best time of day to have a meal if you're going to only have one meal a day?
3: I think that if you were to only eat one meal per day, my interpretation of the literature is that you should eat that meal earlier in the day instead of later in the day. So I'm in agreement with your grandmother, and there's many reasons why. So first, we know that the body has this circadian rhythm, which means there are certain times of day when certain hormones want to be high and other hormones want to be low. If we understand this rhythm and we capitalize on it, it will improve our health. So for instance, research shows the same amount of carbohydrates, whether that's bread, rice, pasta, noodles, whatever carb you choose, the same carbs at breakfast or lunch produce a significantly smaller blood sugar spike compared to the same carbs at dinner. Same food, different time of day, totally different health outcome. And this is why I always say it's not just what you eat, it's when you eat it that matters. And there's this old saying, right? Eat breakfast like a king, lunch like a prince, and dinner like a pauper. There is truly research to demonstrate this. There's a study that I love telling my patients about where they fed people the same number of calories two different ways. The first group ate most of their calories at breakfast, some at lunch, and very few at dinner. The other group ate very few calories at breakfast, some at lunch, and most of their calories at dinner. And what they found at the end of the study period is that when you eat a big breakfast, you lose twice as much weight compared to when you eat a big dinner. It's the same number of calories, just portioned differently throughout the day, and you get a drastically different health outcome. So according to this research, ideally, your biggest meal of the day should be breakfast. And if you were to then choose to only eat one meal a day, I think that one meal should happen earlier in the day. You even see this with everyone's favorite hormone right now, GLP-1. So GLP-1 is the hormone that Ozempic effectively raises. And GLP-1 makes us feel full. That's why people lose weight with these medications. And the research shows when you eat breakfast, a meal eaten earlier in the day stimulates a larger amount of GLP-1 compared to the same meal eaten later in the day at dinner. So you're actually going to feel more full when you eat food earlier in the day compared to when you eat that food later in the day. So for all of these reasons, I really think if you're going to eat one meal, it should be earlier in the day.
2: When somebody is fasting intermittently, How important is it to get exercise? How difficult is it to get exercise?
3: I think exercise is crucial, and it's a very important part of this conversation that's often left out, because we know that anytime someone loses weight, they're not just going to be losing fat, they're also going to be losing muscle. So exercise in a time-restricted eating protocol or when you're intermittent fasting is going to be essential for maintaining that muscle mass, because we know when you're in that fasting period, you're going to have a greater risk for breaking down some of that muscle. But the question is, how does exercise look on an intermittent fasting protocol? What time of day should you be exercising? How should that exercise happen relative to that one meal or to that eating window? These are the sorts of things, these are the details that we need to sort out in order to do this effectively, in order to do this safely. So this is a really important matter. You should be exercising, because if we could take the benefits of exercise and put it into a pill, it would be the greatest selling drug of all time.
2: How long do people need to maintain an intermittent fasting diet to begin to see the results?
3: Well, the interesting thing is, in some studies, people start to see results within weeks. So it's not that you have to be on the diet for a long time to see results, but the rule of thumb with any diet, irrespective of which diet it is how long can you stay on that diet? Because no matter what diet you choose, you will only maintain the benefits of that diet if you stay on that diet. The minute you go back to your old habits, you're also going to slide back into your former health status as well.
2: I want to ask you about how sustainable a one meal a day plan might be. But I guess the first thing that comes to my mind is that, you know, people starting out doing this are likely to feel hangry, won't they? They're going to be irritable and they're going to be hungry a lot of the time. Does that feeling ever go away?
3: That's a great question. I definitely agree with you. I think that early on, people are going to feel that difference because they're going to have those long periods of time when they're hungry, when they're not having food. And we all know that there's, you know, adrenaline that can be triggered when our blood sugar drops. So surely there's going to be an adjustment period. What is it going to look like long term? We'll have to see, because we don't have those studies. You know, there are studies that show it's feasible. It's feasible for a long amount of time, but really, what is it going to feel like? What is it going to look like? It's going to depend on the individual. Maybe you would adapt. You know, there's this argument, our cultural preference for three meals a day is not necessarily natural to our species, because anthropologists will tell you that our ancestors probably only ate one to two substantial meals per day. The three meal a day culture that we are so accustomed to was in fact an invention of the Industrial Revolution. So it's really interesting when you think about it. And I always believe that everyone's ideal diet is different. I'm not going to say that there's a one size fits all approach. So maybe there are some people who would be able to find some benefit from this, but I never give blanket recommendations to say, this is the one diet, everyone should be on this diet, this is the one that's going to do everything. It's all about figuring out what works best for you.
2: What's the risk that some people will binge eat during their eating periods during the day?
3: I do think that this is one of the biggest problems with time-restricted eating protocols, is the idea that you wait and wait all day long and the hunger builds and builds and builds. And then once you get home, you just unleash yourself on whatever is in sight and you're going to eat all of the wrong foods. Often what I see people doing is, instead of applying the circadian rhythm and eating a breakfast early when they wake up and closing their eating window earlier in the evening, people are doing the opposite. They're skipping breakfast, they're skipping lunch, and then they're eating this huge meal when they get home. Now, the evidence suggests that apparently in a lot of these studies, even with ad libitum eating, where people can eat whatever they want in the eating window, they're still consuming less calories than if they ate multiple meals per day. That may be true. But the other question we have to ask ourselves is, well, what about the nutritional quality? I know that when I'm really hungry and I come home from work, I'm going to be more likely to reach for something that's less healthy than taking the time to cook myself something healthy, chop up some vegetables, because when that hunger builds and builds and builds all day long, we often reach for the wrong foods.
2: Of all of these intermittent fasting diets, which one do you think is the most feasible to follow on a long-term basis?
3: I think that it's the 10 to 14. The idea is you're eating for 10 hours of the day and you're fasting for 14 hours overnight. That gives you an eating window between 8 a.m. and 6 p.m., which is going to be reasonable for a lot of people. It's not going to be reasonable for everyone, because I even don't get home from work on time many, many days of the week. So it's not a perfect solution, but that I think is the most reasonable protocol. And the research shows that stricter protocols don't have additional health benefits. So we don't have to deprive ourselves. We don't have to get that eating window down to 8 or 6 hours. 10 hours is enough. We just need to give our body enough time every night to do the reset and the rejuvenation and the repair that it needs to do. The other thing that I think is really important is also keep in mind, it's not just about time restriction. It's about how you eat those calories throughout the day. If you can't apply that time restriction, then just make breakfast your bigger meal of the day, or make breakfast and lunch your bigger meal of the day and make dinner your smaller meal of the day. That's not necessarily true time restriction, but the evidence shows front loading your day, eating breakfast like a king is very, very healthy and results in substantially improved health outcomes compared to making dinner the largest meal of the day. So if you can cut off your eating window, great. And if you can't cut off that eating window as early as you like, I would say make dinner a smaller meal, make breakfast a larger meal.
2: Do you think that it's easier to maintain a calorie restricted diet without time restrictions, or is it easier to maintain it if there are time restrictions?
3: I think it's easier to maintain it if there is a time restriction. And the evidence is very supportive of this. If you combine these two strategies, you're going to have a better outcome. And why not, right? Because you might as well capitalize on every strategy that you have. We know that those calories that are consumed later in the day and the evening don't make us feel as full. They spike our blood sugar more. And when we eat right before we go to bed, our body is going to want to turn those calories into fatty tissue to store for later, because our body wants to go to sleep. It doesn't want to focus on digestion and burning and that sort of thing. So I do think that matters.
2: I know you're not necessarily endorsing intermittent fasting, but if somebody comes to you and says they want to give it a try, what are some of the precautions that you would tell them about?
3: Well, an important thing is, are you a candidate in the first place? I would be very cautious about starting this if you're at an older age, perhaps over the age of 65, but even people who are just close to that age. Because as we discussed earlier, muscle mass is very important, and its preservation becomes even harder as we age. And we know that if you go on a protocol like this, you may burn some of your muscle mass, and this is not ideal, and it's hard to build it back. So that's a really big thing you have to consider, is do you have the muscle mass to lose, and what would be the consequence of losing it because of a protocol like this? I also think you have to think about what chronic health conditions you have and whether this can suit what your specific requirements are. So people with diabetes, chronic kidney disease, even liver disease, this is going to be probably not a good idea and could actually get you into some issues. Anybody who's on a medication should probably check with their doctor, because a lot of medications need to be taken with food. How do you balance all of this? How do you make all of this fit appropriately? And there's other groups too, like pregnant and breastfeeding women, of course, shouldn't be doing this. So it really is something that some thought needs to be put into, because there are real consequences like the lost muscle mass. And depending on what medications you take and what chronic conditions you have, it could lead to adverse effects.
2: Well, Dr. Mary Skoe, I want to thank you so much for coming on The Dose to talk to us about intermittent fasting and one meal a day.
3: It's such a pleasure to be here. Thanks so much for having me.
4: Dr. Mary Skoe is a family doctor and nutrition expert. Here's your dose of smart advice. Intermittent fasting, which includes one meal a day or OMAD, means alternating between eating and fasting on a regular basis. Most often, it means eating during a limited and specific period during the day and fasting the remainder of the day. When our ancestors were hunters and gatherers, they were able to survive hours or even days without having food to eat. Evolution has favored intermittent fasting. In the modern world, we have plentiful food that is available all the time. It's no surprise, then, that rates of obesity are epidemic in developed nations. There is growing interest in intermittent fasting as a way to lose weight, and because it may provide health benefits. There are many different schedules for eating and for fasting. 23-1, also known as the one meal a day plan, means fasting 23 hours a day and eating for 1 hour only. 14-10 means fasting 14 hours, typically from 6 or 7 p.m. until 8 or 9 a.m. the next day. 16-8 means fasting for 16 hours and eating during 8 hours. And 5-2 means eating normally for 5 days and greatly restricting your caloric intake for 2 days. Fasting causes the body to use up its sugar stores and

0: memory and better endurance in long-distance running. The other major finding is that intermittent fasting can increase the lifespan in research involving animals. More recent studies and expert analysis have led to increased skepticism about the benefits and concerns about the potential risks. Recent studies suggest that intermittent fasting is no more effective at weight loss than a diet that restricts calories. There is a suggestion that intermittent fasting may increase the risk of cardiovascular death. Intermittent fasting may also increase the loss of muscle mass in addition to fat. Some experts worry that intermittent fasting might trigger or worsen eating behaviors such as binge eating. Restricting eating times may also lead to diets that are deficient in nutrients. These diets may also be difficult to maintain over a long period of time. And while studies in animals have suggested that intermittent fasting can extend lifespan, similar results have not been seen in humans. Whichever method you choose, during eating periods, most experts recommend following a Mediterranean diet that includes leafy greens, healthy fats, lean protein, and whole grains. Do not overeat during eating periods or you won't lose weight or get the health benefits. During the fasting times, drink water and zero-calorie beverages such as black coffee and tea. Older people, especially those with chronic kidney or heart disease, and those taking prescription medications, should check with their healthcare provider before intermittent fasting. So should women who are pregnant or breastfeeding. If you're determined to try one meal a day, make that one meal breakfast. If you're trying this pattern of eating for the first time, you are likely to experience hunger and feel irritable. It can take 2 to 4 weeks of intermittent fasting before those symptoms disappear. After that, you may notice that you feel better and have more energy. If you're interested in giving this a try, consult with your healthcare provider and a registered dietitian. If you have topics you want us to do or you have comments or questions, email us at thedose@cbc.ca. If you like this episode, please give us a 5-star rating on Apple or leave a comment on Spotify or wherever you get your podcasts, as that helps us rise in the rankings. This edition of The Dose was produced by Samir Chhabra. Our senior producer is Colleen Ross. 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I'm Dr. Brian Goldman. Until your next dose.
1: 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Stay tuned to Radio 1 for Q coming up. I'm Susan Ormiston, sitting in for Matt Galloway. Paul Hunter will be here in this chair next week. Thank you for listening to The Current on this busy week, and have a great summer weekend.

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1: Something is happening in Dawson Creek. A wave of violence has swept over this community of just 13,000 people. 15 murders in the last 5 years.
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4: Will Forte spent 8 seasons as a cast member on Saturday Night Live. But when he was first offered the job, he actually turned it down. He'll tell you about that decision and why his new movie, Coyote vs. Acme, was almost not released.
5: This is CBC News. It's 10 o'clock. 15 degrees under sunny skies in the capital. Good morning. I'm Adrienne Lam from the CBC Edmonton Newsroom. We begin with international news, where the number of dead in Nepal's devastating flash flood has risen to nearly 60.

0: 600 people, while those who are unaccounted for there and in Tibet have also climbed to almost 2,500. Still no word on the 30 Canadians missing. It's the sound of heavy machinery clawing its way through mounds of mud as rescue efforts continue. Nepalese military officials say that close to 4,000 people have been saved. Operations have been paused earlier today when a new lake formed by the flood debris began to overflow. People are also being moved to higher ground over fears the water will be breaching a dam and causing another flood. Canada is extending its Ebola-related border restrictions for another month. They were due to expire tomorrow. The measures restrict entry into Canada for some from the East and Central African countries. This comes as the Ebola outbreak in the Democratic Republic of Congo continues to spread. Health officials say the deadly virus has been detected in two more regions. They're reporting close to 1,500 cases, including 2,800 deaths. The World Health Organization says the crisis remains out of control and is expected to become the deadliest Ebola outbreak ever. Statistics Canada is giving the latest glimpse into the state of our economy here in Canada, and it's just released its second quarter GDP numbers showing that the economy grew a healthy rate of 3.3% on the annualized basis, driven largely by the increase in exports. Peter Armstrong has more.
1: It'd be hard to drop a better report than this. The headline is that higher energy prices gave Canadian oil producers more money because they're getting more value for what they export. But there's a lot more here than just oil, right? This is the biggest increase we've seen in exports in 3 years. Along with oil, we saw an increase in metal products exported. Industrial machinery and equipment went out as well. But the biggest individual increase in exports was to passenger cars and light trucks. Those were up 27%. Certainly not what we were expecting in the midst of a trade war. A lot of that over the auto industry. But broadly speaking, business investment was up. Household spending rose. At the same time, household savings was up as income grew more than spending. And this, I think, will be the talking point of the day. StatCan revised the last quarter growth from 0.0% to 0.1%, which means instead of a very small contraction, we saw a very small gain last quarter. Peter Armstrong, CBC News, Toronto.
0: Here at home, people from across the province grilled Alberta's premier last night on AI data centers. The town hall comes as the province contends with several proposals from technology and energy companies. The CBC's Emma Zhao has more.
2: Premier Danielle Smith was joined by Technology Minister Nate Glubish and Municipal Affairs Minister Dan Williams to hear from several Albertans over the phone about their concerns with data centers. Some of those concerns being around water and electricity usage. Several callers near Sturgeon County, where tech giant Meta has proposed a data center, also raised noise concerns. Glubish says noise concerns have already been considered.
3: The projects that have proceeded today, like the Meta project, there's nobody nearby that's going to be able to hear the operation of the site.
2: NDP opposition leader Nahed Nenshi said yesterday that the province is ignoring the concerns of Albertans, and he called for a pause on approvals of data center projects. Glubish will hold one more town hall in Grand Prairie in September. Emma Zhao, CBC News, Edmonton.
0: And finally, the federal government is kicking in $20 million to modernize the Mercer Pulp Mill in Peace River. The mill employs 360 people in the northwest of Alberta. It's funding that's coming from the Regional Tariff Response Initiative. Forestry is one of the sectors being hardest hit by the trade war with the United States. The company will have to reimburse the majority of the money come 2031. Turning to the weather forecast for the capital region today, sunshine and a high of 24 degrees expected. Tonight, a mix of cloud and some sun and a low of 10 degrees. Saturday, we're seeing sunshine and a high of 23. Sunday, a little more cloud rolling in and the temperature topping out at 19 degrees. Right now, it's 15 in Edmonton. 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
4: Welcome to Q. I'm Talia Schlanger, in for Tom Power. If Will Forte ever needs a catchphrase to hang above the mirror in his next dressing room, he could go with, it ain't over till it's over. He'll tell you about a few pretty major times that phrase has rung true, from the time he was first offered to join the cast of Saturday Night Live and turned it down, to the time he first rejected the now famous MacGruber sketch, all the way to his latest film, Coyote vs. Acme, which almost didn't see the light of day. Plus, you'll hear from the Canadian duo behind a massively popular YouTube channel called Slushy Noobs, which has been described as a live-action version of Beavis and Butthead, but earnest. That's coming up on Cue. When Will Forte, the comedian and actor, saw his latest movie at a preview, it was even better than he could have imagined. And that made the studio's decision to kill the film, to bury it, to write it off, even more bewildering, more depressing, more enraging. You might have heard a little bit about the saga around the movie Coyote vs. Acme, which is set in the Looney Tunes universe. And in it, Will plays a lawyer who helps Wile E. Coyote as he tries to sue the Acme Corporation for selling him faulty products and inflicting emotional and bodily harm. Will Forte came by the Q studio recently to talk about the film and how it was saved from demolition. But he also talked about some of the delightfully weird highlights of his career. You might remember Will from his 8 seasons on Saturday Night Live, where he was in the now famous MacGruber sketch, so popular that it went on to have its own film and TV series, to his beloved TV show, The Last Man on Earth, or the Netflix series, The Four Seasons, which has just returned for its 2nd season. Will Forte has made a career out of making people laugh, and of course he does that in his new film and in this conversation. Will sat down with guest host Garvia Bailey, and here's their chat.
5: Congrats on the film.
6: Thank you.
5: It's been a long and winding road.
6: You are telling me.
5: Getting here. How does it feel to finally be here in this moment?
6: It feels so good. I mean, yeah. There were times that were the lowest lows, so it made this high of the movie about to come out impossibly high. It feels fantastic.
5: Great. We're going to talk about the journey.
6: Let's do it.
5: The lows, the highs. But first, you've said this script was an immediate yes when it came across your desk, or
6: sure,
5: however it got to you. I'm assuming that doesn't happen all the time. So I'm wondering what was so special about the script.
6: Well, it just was this really thoughtful, funny, sweet story. And you know, it's a hybrid live action animation, just like Who Framed Roger Rabbit.
5: Which was so great.
6: Yeah.
5: Like, so I mean,
6: what you know, wonderful, wonderful movie. So just picturing me being able to do that with Wile E. Coyote and a bunch of the Looney Tunes. Yeah, I mean, it was a very exciting thought.
7: Have you been horribly injured by a product made by the Acme Corporation?
8: It's not your fault. There's probably someone to blame.
9: The name of the case is Coyote versus Acme.
10: Wile E. Coyote. He is reckless.
11: These companies think they can do whatever they want. We're sick of it.
12: Acme!
5: Were you a Looney Tunes guy before that?
6: Yeah. What
5: was your poison? What'd you love?
6: I mean, I kind of watched all of them. I would every day after school and on Saturdays. I was born in the 70s. So like that was, you know, it was on all the time.
5: Yeah.
6: So, you know, obviously everybody's a Bugs Bunny fan. So Bugs, I loved Elmer Fudd.
5: Loved Elmer Fudd.
13: Shh. Be very, very quiet. I'm hunting wabbits.
6: And, you know, Coyote and Roadrunner was a big one. You know, love that. Yosemite Sam, of course, the Tasmanian Devil. Pepe Le Pew was a big one for
5: me. Wow, you're getting into the deep cuts. I like it. So you're a fan growing up with this movie. It covers Wile E. Coyote. As he sues the Acme Corporation because every single device that he has purchased is a dud. And he's chasing Roadrunner and things just keep going sideways. And then you play this character, Kevin. He's a lawyer. It's this really lovely, heartwarming tale of two folks coming together as underdogs, taking on a big corporation. And my understanding is that in a way, it kind of mirrors the story of how this film
6: It almost exactly
5: came
6: mirrors
5: to be.
6: That. Yes.
5: Get me into, for those that are not familiar with the backstory, getting this to yes. where it is now. Can you tell me that story?
6: Yes. I will try to do the most succinct
5: sure.
6: version, but it happened 2022, I believe. I heard okay. about the script. We went and shot the movie. We already talked about how great the script was. And then it felt like as we were doing it, you could just feel how it's going. And it seemed like, oh, we're doing the best version of this. So by the time they finished it, we were so excited about what we had. It started being tested and was testing really well. So our producers reached out and said, we're so excited to show you the movie. We're finally ready. Why don't we watch it next Tuesday?
5: Yeah.
6: And so I got off the phone very excited. And the very next day, I got a call from my agent, my manager. And that's always either a very good sign
5: or
6: a very bad sign when they're calling together. And in this case, it was a bad sign because they called and said, Warner Brothers is not going to release the movie theatrically. And I was like, oh, okay, well, streaming. And they said, bip, bip, bip, bip, bip. We're not done with our sentence, or they're not going to stream it either. They're just going to make it go away. They're going to make it disappear, and they're taking a tax write-off. And I was just in a state of shock. They still allowed us to see the movie a week later at they called it a funeral screening. And in that week, we just all logically concluded, well, it must not be very good then. How else would you make that decision? So then we go, and on that Tuesday, we go in and see it, and it was fantastic. I mean, it was such a special movie, and that was, man, one of the weirdest experiences of my life, because I'm on the one hand, I'm seeing this movie that turned out even better than my very high expectations for the movie. I mean, this was such a special movie, and what an honor to be on the screen, seeing myself with all these legendary characters that I grew up with. It just like so many positive emotions, and you get so swept up in the story and all the good stuff that you forget, like, oh, this is
5: no one's gonna see it.
6: Not in good for you, dude.
5: Yeah,
6: and. And at the end of it, I think everybody in the room just looked around like, what the heck is going on here? That's the movie they're not going to release? It felt like we were gaslit.
5: Was it shock? Was it anger? Was it like, what was the emotions? Like, I mean, you're working on this thing for years.
6: Yeah.
5: And then you realize that it's good, like, I mean, really good.
6: Yeah.
5: I mean, I can't imagine the emotions that must have been turning. Like,
6: it definitely was more confusion, frustration, heartbreak for sure. Yeah. Like, I was seeing this movie that I could have shared with my kids, and I don't have a lot of those in my oeuvre.
5: Well, I'm thinking about it, and maybe not. That might be true.
6: We're not going to share MacGruber just yet. So, it was definitely anger, and what kind of held on after we went through that was the anger part. Like, I got more and more angry, and then eventually I just had to let that go because I was like, this is not, harboring that amount of anger inside of you is just going to do you harm.
5: Yeah.
6: So I just tried to let it go and move on with my life. And it felt like it was never going to happen. But while I'm trying to move past it, people are making a stink about it. Like, fans of the Looney Tunes, on blind faith, they hadn't seen the movie. They were really letting Warner Brothers hear about it. And for a prolonged amount of time. And I didn't think that it was going to make a difference. It really just seemed like it was too late.
5: Yeah.
6: But they kept at it and kept at it. And then eventually I think Warner Brothers just was like, okay, we don't want to deal with this anymore.
5: Yeah.
6: Sold it to Catch Up Entertainment, who came in and saved us. And now that's why we're going to get to see this movie, is because Catch Up came in, but only because the fans made such a big stink.
5: With that in mind, I would love to show you something.
6: Okay.
5: Okay, check this out. So it's a person that's marching in front, for the radio audience that didn't get to see the clip. Yeah. They're marching in front of the Warner Brothers office, dressed as Wile E. Coyote in a Wile E. Coyote suit in the rain, holding a sign that says, "Release me."
6: Yeah. And
5: it's so great.
6: And from what I remember, this was not a one day thing. This was
5: kept on coming.
6: Months, I think.
5: Wow. Or,
6: it was, but then there was also, you know, the online voices really kept at it too. And Eric Bauza, who does all the voices, he was a very strong champion of the movie. The music composer, I believe his name is Steve. I'm so sorry, I'm blanking, but he was also, there were a lot of voices and, you know, I was making noise about it too, but yeah, at a certain point you just think, oh, nothing's going to work. But then you're right. Just like in the movie.
5: Yeah.
6: All these underdogs.
5: Yeah.
6: Somehow we're able to rise up against this massive corporation. And now we get to see the movie next Friday.
5: It's incredible. It's incredible. Already, it's got 95% on Rotten Tomatoes.
6: Yeah, we are certified fresh.
5: Oh, my goodness. And one of the reasons that you were bummed out about it not coming out was because your kids wouldn't be able to see it. So have they seen it?
6: No, they haven't.
5: They haven't seen it yet.
6: I had not seen it since the funeral screening. And so I got to go to a screening in New York a couple of days ago. And I remember going into that and there was part of me that was like, oh, what if this isn't as good as I remember? What if I was in this hyper emotional state and that kind of skewed my senses? And I, you know, but no, it's even better than
5: it's
6: I remember.
5: So good.
6: I'm so excited. And it's the exact same movie. This movie is what they canceled. It is what they were going to just throw in the garbage can.
4: How crazy is that? That's a pretty crazy story. You're listening to Q. I'm Talia Schlanger, and you are in the middle of Garvia Bailey's conversation with Will Forte. They've been talking about his new film, Coyote versus Acme, which is out now. And what you just heard there was Will telling the long and winding journey of the film, from making it to loving it, to having it shelved indefinitely by the film studio, and then how a fan campaign got it resurrected and now released. Will Forte is known for making people laugh, but before he was in the entertainment industry, he was working in finance, even though he grew up loving comedy. Garvia Bailey asked Will Forte about that, and that is where their conversation picks up.
5: You grew up loving Looney Tunes, loving funny things, being a comedy fan. But despite all that, you took a career turn early in your life as a guy in finance.
6: My dad did that. So I was just, I didn't know what I wanted to do.
5: So your dad did it to you, made you.
6: He did not make me. He did not make me. I just loved my dad and I just thought, oh, I'll do what dad did.
5: Okay.
6: He's just like,
5: He's a finance
6: guy. He's a great guy. And so I started doing that and it just wasn't immediately realized that it was not the thing for me.
5: How did you realize that? What was the thing? What was it about it?
6: I would wake up every day and I would feel like I had like a 50 pound weight inside my stomach. You know, I was just like, it was so obvious, yet I didn't know what I wanted to do. I think I always knew I wanted to do this stuff, do comedy and try that out. But I don't think it had gotten into my brain. It was in my body, but not in my brain. So eventually I figured out, oh, I'm going to try this. Well, I think what started it was I just started writing. I started writing in a journal.
5: Okay.
6: And then I realized I really liked writing, and that was making me feel good. So then I started writing little comedy sketches and little cartoons, and that made me really happy. So then I started writing with this woman that I went to college with, Anne, and that became the only thing I wanted to do. So when the guy that I was working for at the at Smith, Barney, Shearson reached out to me and said, hey, I want to put you through the Series 7 and make you like my junior partner, essentially.
5: Series 7 is some kind of finance
6: thing. Series 7
5: thing.
6: Is, yeah.
5: Some
6: you got to take that test before
5: okay,
6: you can like
5: okay, gotcha.
6: Legally trade stocks.
5: Okay.
6: I think if I'm getting it right. And I just knew, oh, if I do that, I know myself, I would feel guilty ever leaving this guy. I would just, that would lock me in for good. Yeah. So I just thought I gotta stop and I gotta try out comedy. And then a friend told me about the Groundlings, and that was how it started. I was writing little things, and then the Groundlings was when I first got to get up on stage. And, you know, I never knew if I would be successful at it, but I knew that it made me so happy. And so this was the thing I wanted to do.
5: You took off like kind of like a shot. So there's the Groundlings, which is this famous improv and sketch troupe around LA, LA area, right? You got writing gigs with The Late Show with David Letterman.
6: Yeah.
5: Third Rock from the Sun, that 70s show. And then you audition for SNL, Saturday Night Live.
6: Yes.
5: You get invited to join the cast. And Will Forte says, no, thank you. Is that how, and I heard that this, I think I read that it might have been based on fear of something. Can you tell me about that?
6: Yeah, I look back now, I definitely was afraid. Well, here's part of it is that, you know, I had been a writer. I had definitely the writing side took off before the acting side. Like before Saturday Night Live, I had not really done any on-screen acting, a scene or two in the Jenny McCarthy sketch show, which was my very first job. And then I was a voice on Clone High, but never on screen, really anything major. So I was, I had been a writer and I went through some of these jobs. I didn't really cut it at Letterman, which was tough because he's one of my comedy heroes, and I just wasn't as good at writing there as I thought I would be going in. So then I joined a couple staffs of shows that just kept only making it through 13 episodes and then getting canceled. So I'm at 70 show, which is like a dream job. It's you're getting paid very well. It's a huge hit. It had just been renewed for 2 seasons. I loved everybody I was working with, and the hours were surprisingly short in the day. So it was everything you wanted in a job, and that was when I was asked to audition for SNL and I got it. I was like, am I gonna leave this job that is so, I'm so secure here and I love it so much, to go to SNL, where I'm just gonna, I'm sure, flame out. I just was pretty sure I was not going to make it there. So I think that was what turned it down. I, at the time, I'm like, yeah, I'm so punk rock. Turned down
5: SNL.
6: But it was like just because I was really scared.
5: Well, that's the thing, though. Like, I mean, to an outsider, to someone that watches, like you would think that any kind of comedy writer, that is like the holy grail at some point in your career. That's kind of like it's pinnacle to the next thing.
6: Yeah.
5: Right.
6: It was my one goal going into the Groundlings was to go to Saturday Night Live. Pretty much everybody there, I would think that's what they were shooting for.
5: Yeah.
6: And I think what it was like my other goal, my other dream was writing for Letterman. And I went there and didn't do well.
5: And it didn't
6: work. It's like, oh, I don't want this dream to go away. I want it to, it still exists if I don't go there.
5: Uh-huh.
6: And then, you know, for a year, I'm sitting there at 70 show having a great time with everybody. I loved everybody. But I'm also going like, well, wait a second. It doesn't really this doesn't really make sense because this dream is intact, but if I say no, I'll never have a chance to experience the dream.
5: Yeah.
6: And then thank God they came back the next year and I just said yes and just jumped in. And my boss, Mark Brazil at 70 Show, was so good to me. He said, you got to go do this. Mm-hmm. You have a job here. If for some reason it doesn't work out, but I think it's going to. And I will be forever thankful to him because I really couldn't say no to that, you know?
5: Yeah. You slap down what I call the little hater that sits on your shoulder and tells you, no, that's not the thing that you should be doing. Like that thing that just wants you to not take the risk.
6: Yeah.
5: Yeah.
6: Yeah. The little hater. I like that.
5: Yeah. It's not mine. It belongs to Jay Smooth.
6: Okay.
5: So one of your best known characters in that universe, the SNL universe, was MacGruber.
6: Yes.
5: I've heard you weren't initially sold on the whole idea of that character.
6: Right.
5: What do you remember about the pitch? And I understand it was John and Jorma.
6: Jorma. Yeah. Mm-hmm. So Jorma Taccone, who's one of the members of the Lonely Island, mm-hmm. Whenever he would write usually with Andy and Akiva, and then he'd come over with me and my buddy John Solomon every once in a while just to like switch it up. And he kept pitching this. He's like, this is MacGyver's little brother who's like not as good at it as MacGyver. And we kept saying,
5: he's got a bit of a Wile E. Coyote vibe. I'll tell you that.
6: Yes. Oh, for sure. For sure. There are definite similarities. But I don't know. It didn't seem like too much to me because I think at that point we were thinking about it as a sketch, just mm-hmm. a live sketch. So we just kept, I think John and I both just kept saying, yeah, maybe let's try something else this week. And after he just kept pitching it, also like Wile E. Coyote, Jorma Taccone. So eventually, like just to get him to shut up, we were like, okay, let's write this thing.
12: That bomb is set to detonate in 20 seconds. What do we do, MacGruber?
14: Everybody stay calm. We're gonna make it out of here. Just do exactly as I say. Casey, hand me that paperclip.
12: You got it.
14: Jojo, that dog turd. The dog turd right by your foot.
12: 10 seconds.
14: You heard her, Jojo. Give me the dog turd.
12: Give him the dog turd.
15: You give the dog turd.
14: Yeah, Casey, give me the dog turd.
12: No, I can't. I'm keeping count. 3 seconds.
14: Fine, I'll get the dog turd. I just hope I have enough time to...
6: We had a fun time writing it, and it seemed fine. It went like I was kind of surprised that it went so well at the table read, and then we shot it in the... audience seemed to like it, but I don't think any of us thought like, oh, we've got a franchise here. I think we just kind of moved on and something made us do a second one a couple months later. And then we started realizing, oh, we could have fun with this doing different things. And then the big deal was when Pepsi asked Lorne to do an SNL commercial and Lorne asked us to do it. Mm-hmm. And I don't think Pepsi was super excited about it. So then they said like, oh, no. Okay, maybe we don't want to do this ad with you. And Lorne came in and he said, you know what? We're still going to make the ad and just make it so good that they can't say no. So we brought in Richard Dean Anderson, who was really awesome and fun to...
5: So funny.
6: I mean, he's the whole reason this exists anyway. And made one that Pepsi did then agree to run as a Super Bowl ad. And that was how everything started.
4: There you go. That's the first part of guest host Garvia Bailey's conversation with comedian and actor Will Forte. Coming up, more with Will. He will tell you about his time on Saturday Night Live and about working with SNL creator and Canadian Lorne Michaels. Also, he'll tell you about producing a new show that stars his mom, Patty Forte, trying her hand at improv and sketch comedy. And hey, if you're enjoying this conversation with Will and you want to hear more conversations with funny people, this might be a good time to let you know we have an entire archive of conversations on our podcast feed. 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

0: At 10:30, it's 16 degrees under sunny skies in the capital. Good morning, I'm Adrian Lam with the CBC News Update. The federal government is kicking in $20 million to modernize the Mercer pulp mill in Peace River. The mill employs 360 people in the northwestern Alberta community. The funding is coming from the Regional Tariff Response Fund. Forestry, of course, one of the sectors being hard hit by the trade war with the United States. Now, the company will have to reimburse the majority of the money by 2031. And a deadly helicopter crash in northern Alberta was caused by a combination of severe winter weather, the pilot's inability to see any visual landmarks, and a lack of experience flying in harsh conditions. That's the finding of the Transportation Safety Board. They released a report this week. They were looking into the 2024 crash over Lake Athabasca near the hamlet of Fort Chipewyan that killed the pilot. The TSB has recommended improved training, equipment, and procedures for pilots flying in harsh conditions. And when it comes to the weather conditions here in Edmonton today, we're going to see sunshine and a high of 24 degrees. Tonight, mixed skies and a low of 10. Saturday, sunny and a high of 23. Sunday, a little more cloud and a temperature of 19. Right now, it's 16 in Edmonton. 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
1: Schlanger in for Tom Power. You're listening to Q, and you're in the middle of Garvia Bailey's conversation with comedian and actor Will Forte. Will has a brand new film out now called Coyote versus Acme. He's been talking about the film and how it was originally shelved by the studio, like indefinitely, until a fan campaign brought it back to life. It's a really remarkable story. So today, most of us know Will Forte as this recognizable figure in comedy, but years ago, he actually got his start behind the camera as a writer, and he was very content to be a writer until Lorne Michaels, creator of Saturday Night Live, took notice of him and asked him to audition for the show. Since we are a Canadian show, and also since we're comedy lovers, honestly, we had to ask a little bit about Lorne Michaels, and that's where this conversation picks up.
2: Lorne Michaels is really, I have to bring him up because he's Canadian.
3: Yes.
2: And we are at the CBC and he did get his start here. He was here.
3: Did you see the Lorne documentary?
2: I haven't seen it yet.
3: It's great. I got to go watch it with Lorne, actually.
2: Get out.
3: It's really fascinating. It's fun.
2: What is his?
3: A lot of good old footage of him.
2: Here.
3: Yeah.
2: What's his secret sauce? Like, what's the thing that you think about Lorne that has made him, like, he's a hit maker, he's a career maker, he's created this whole, like, ecosystem around SNL where he's just been pumping out stars. Like, what is that thing about him that he just gets it? Like, it's just on the nose all the time.
3: I don't know. I mean, it's this magical quality. He's super smart and super funny. And he also is really good about when you're there, he lets you produce your own sketches. So like your voices can really ring out. He'll give notes and stuff, mm-hmm. but like you're kind of on your own to create your own thing, which is such a breath of fresh air.
2: Yeah.
3: And like when we made the MacGruber movie, he was like a mother bear and just put us in a situation where we got to make every decision. You know, there were budgetary constraints. We had to like change some stuff around for that. But like creatively, pretty much everything was our choice because he was protecting us so amazingly. And I think that's his secret. He just lets people do their thing.
2: And trust in their talent.
3: Yeah.
2: I heard that, Christopher Nolan is a big MacGruber fan
3: as
2: well.
3: It's always so exciting to, I forget every time. It's so exciting to hear that. Yes.
2: Okay. I'm going to put you on the spot. If you were to pitch a MacGruber movie to Christopher Nolan, what would it look like?
3: My pitch would be, just do whatever you want. You got me. Yeah.
2: MacGruber is yours.
3: I know that Yorma at some point wanted to do a thing where he removed his name as the director and I think just put Christopher Nolan's name on with an asterisk, but they didn't let us do it. It was really fun because it was all hearsay for a while. Like I kept hearing somebody had said that, I think it was Anne Hathaway had said that he would tell, tell MacGruber stories or something like he had watched MacGruber, something like that. But then just recently, I think on Odyssey Press, he said something about it on the Today Show, I think.
2: That was the
3: first time I got to actually see it come out. He was talking about Talladega Nights, but he was talking about how Anne outed him as a MacGruber fan. And so that was the first time I got to go, okay, it is true. It was really fun to see.
2: That is very cool.
3: Yeah.
2: That's very cool. We've been talking a lot about you in front of the camera, but I want to talk about you behind the camera.
3: All right.
2: Directing. I heard that you're directing a project that stars your mom.
3: Yes.
2: Patty Forte.
3: My mom, Patty Forte.
2: And her friend Carol.
3: Carol Parks.
2: Yes. Come on. Can you tell me a little bit about that project? What's happening with them? How did this come about?
3: So my mom for years would call me with Carol when I was at SNL and they would pitch these crazy
2: ideas
3: they had.
2: They would pitch to you.
3: Oh, yeah.
4: You know what I think would be funny?
3: And they would sometimes, they would usually be kind of sexual. and which is weird because my mom is not like that kind of person.
2: How old is your mom?
3: She's now 83.
2: Okay. Okay,
3: and Carol is too.
2: Okay, Carol and Patty.
3: So I would always, just to kind of get them off my back, I would say, why don't we save it for the Patty Forte sketch show? And then after saying that enough, I realized, oh, that would be a really fun show. But then it was 20 years had gone by. Mm-hmm. And then at some point, I had a 6-week break before I had to go back to Four Seasons to make the second season. And my wife and I just looked at each other and said, let's make the Patty Forte sketch show. So we scrambled and put this show together in 2 weeks. And then for about 3 weeks, we made 6 episodes ourselves. And it's basically just documentary style. Each episode follows them around writing one comedy sketch. And then the end of the episode is them performing that sketch with like one of my famous comedy buddies.
2: That's awesome.
3: It's so fun. You fall in love with these ladies. They have zero experience doing any of this, and it's just nothing but a delight to watch. And like the way they make their decisions, they're both pretty new agey. So they, especially in episode one, they're doing something called muscle testing, which is like one person holds the other person's hand and pulls at they're holding their finger and thumb together, one person, and then the other person's pulling at the finger and thumb asking questions. Huh. And there's something about the tautness of the muscles as you ask the questions that's supposed to give you your yes or no. So
2: it's like a physical Ouija board.
3: Yes. And so they were deciding which sketches to do based on that. And it was, and they were like, when they were not, they're like, I think we finished the sketch. And they're like, well, let's see if we finished the sketch. And they would ask each other, did you?
2: And then muscle test.
3: Yes. I will say during the shoot.
2: Yeah.
3: My mom was tested 3 times through muscle testing for COVID. And then we tested her with the COVID test and she had it. But the muscle testing said she had not. Maybe she didn't have it. We did it. We did do the, maybe it had kicked in right after those muscle tests. But she did have all the symptoms and it seemed like she had it.
2: When can we see this all unfold?
3: We have just kind of locked down the first episode.
2: Okay,
3: and
2: cool.
3: We have 5 more to do. Now we know the template of it, so we're gonna hopefully find a home for it at some point soon. It is unlike anything you've ever seen. You are gonna fall in love with them.
2: I can't
3: so
2: wait.
3: Great.
2: Quick wrap up question. We've talked about Hollywood in a way. Like, I mean, delightfully, you have had this great career, but Hollywood can be a pretty cynical place. And the whole story of this film, Wile E. Coyote versus Acme, What has the experience taught you moving forward in your career about Hollywood and the way that it works and how you can work within it?
3: Nothing ever surprised me about anything. I never, sadly, you can't really put too much faith in what people say until things actually happen. So, you know, sometimes you think it's just talk. So sometimes it's easy to get cynical about stuff. But then there was something also really beautiful about this experience that taught me to never give up and taught me about the community that exists in Hollywood and the support that you can get and how, oh, maybe not everything is set in stone. Things can be changed. You know, I don't love what happened with our movie, but it feels like a lesson might have come out of it. And, you know, and it just feels like it's not just Hollywood, it's corporations kind of everywhere are just have so much power now and seems like they don't listen to the people. And I just hope they start listening to people and caring about people and trying to do right by people.
2: Yeah.
3: Yeah.
2: Will, thank you so much for being here.
3: Thank you. This was a delight.
2: It was a delight.
3: It was almost like going to therapy.
2: Was it?
3: Yeah, it was nice.
2: Well, I'll give you my bill.
3: I did my favorite thing. I got to talk about myself the whole time. So, yeah.
2: Anytime you want to talk about yourself, you're welcome to come back. Thanks for being here today.
3: Thank you for having me.
1: That was guest host Garvia Bailey in conversation with actor and comedian Will Forte. Will's new film, Coyote vs. Acme, is out in theaters now.

0: what you're looking for. Ever heard the name slushy noobs? If you haven't, please join me in saying it now for the very first time. It's really fun. Slushy noobs. There you go. This name might be already familiar to you if you spend a lot of time on the internet or you're under the age of 25. Slushy noobs is the name of Martin Andreasevich and Hamza Elamad's YouTube channel. And since starting it together in 2023, they have built an audience of over 3 million people across their social media platforms. They're kind of like a live-action, pure-hearted Beavis and Butthead. They've done everything together, from mukbangs, which are those videos where you watch someone eat a somewhat concerning amount of food in one sitting, to boxing matches, to art exhibitions, even geocaching on rollerblades, all while recording videos and making each other laugh. But earlier this summer, they embarked on perhaps their most ambitious project to date. Last month, they went on a Canada-wide tour, live streaming across the country to show some of its most overlooked places and classic tourist spots. After hitting Quebec City, Dawson City, and a few places in between, they joined guest host Garvia Bailey to talk about their approach, their work, and what they've learned about this country. They had a ton of fun. Here's their conversation.
1: Hamza and Martin, how's it going?
2: It's good. Thank you for having us.
3: We are really cool people.
2: Yeah, that's a really good
1: You just heard your whole thing.
3: That was
1: right?
3: Really cool.
2: That's good.
4: I want to talk to them. I want to talk to them right now.
2: Where are they?
1: Who are these great guys doing this incredible work? You know, for people that don't know your channel, I find it, I think it's hard to describe. I've tried to describe it to some folks that are like, who are these guys? But it captures a lot of what Gen Z is looking for online. You've got video game play-alongs and deadpan humor and absurdity and all those things. But you're also striving towards something that is unique to just you two, to just who you are. But I want to know how you would describe what you do. I'm going to start with you, Martin.
4: The best way, and I think I think we're still learning how to describe it to people. Yeah. But I think the easiest way to put it is we are two best friends just trying to make each other laugh.
1: Nice.
4: And make the videos that we want to make.
3: What's up, guys? We're at Comic-Con. We're here. And we're not trying to make a scene. We're trying to stay incognito, so we're blending in. And also, we're on shrooms.
2: Good way to put it. I would also add a word I've been finding myself using more is we're trying to bring a chalantness to things.
4: Mm-hmm.
2: The opposite of the nonchalant, of course, the common word is...
1: Everything is chalant.
2: Yeah,
4: yes.
2: A little effort, whether that means effort in friendship or in emotion, you know, having fun, getting outside. It's a really low bar, and for us, we're more than happy to meet people there.
1: You know what? When you're in like this kind of business, you're either really super aware of the audience and what they want, and because you're just doing things for, you know, what the two of you love, like and hoping that other people come along. But I wonder what your approach is. Are you thinking about the audience? What do you want the audience to come away with?
4: To some extent, but we actually talked about that today.
2: Today. And I think a good way I'd put it, we like to give people what they need, not what they want necessarily. So when it comes to content, to me, I find it the most enjoyable when I'm, you know, there's someone I can go to regardless of what they're putting out or what time of year or what's going on, that they are kind of like crafting meals for me.
4: Yeah, I think it's like a trust us sort of thing where, and I think that's how we've built like a community. It's just
2: hold your hand.
4: Yeah, let us hold your hand. Come along for the ride. Like, we'll have a great time regardless.
2: Yeah.
4: Things, we might hit hiccups along the way. It's not going to be the most, you know, might not be the most overproduced video. It might, you know, but it'll be fun. It's a journey. I think that's what we like to shine light on, is like the journey and everything.
1: You know, Martin, I feel like there's this like super authentic thing about you guys, which is kind of like, it's almost like an oxymoron in the world of like, because you live online.
4: Mm-hmm.
1: And it's, you know, and socials and all those things, they can easily feel contrived, but there's something about what y'all are doing that feels very authentic. And I wonder if about that benchmark, like when you set out to do a video, are you thinking about, oh, I have to be like, it's a weird question, I know, but does authenticity come easily to you, like that feeling, like
4: I think the easiest way to come across, I mean, you cannot be like 100% authentic. No one's 100% authentic in front of a camera.
1: Sure.
4: You know what I mean? You're not 100% authentic when you're on FaceTime call with your like
1: grandparents. Even when you're on this microphone.
4: Right. You know what I mean? So for us, I think the thing that how we control it in a way is like, let's put ourselves in scenarios where you can't help but be authentic. New experiences is how you see our raw emotion.
5: You can drink it fast. You can drink it slow. But your lips must touch the snarly toe. Just your lips. No teeth, no tongue, no tongue. Scar, it's up to you. I stay back, please.
2: Oh, yeah, sorry. How are you feeling?
6: Not good, bro.
2: Hammer time?
6: The more I think about it, the fact, why is it so curled and, like, decrepit?
2: Our squatter.
6: I swear I just had a piece of the toe in my mouth.
2: Bro, you didn't.
6: Did you guys do the toe shot?
1: How long has it been that you guys have been doing this together? Because after a while, with any partnership, mm-hmm. you kind of stop laughing at their jokes as much as like, and you stop, it's just like, uh-huh, yeah, that's funny.
4: I think we're both getting funnier.
1: I like that.
4: I don't know. I just like, as you get older, you're getting like more experience in the world. So it's like more things to reference and pull from. Also, We spend a lot of time together. So there's like, we have like a million inside jokes about everything. And it's just like.
2: And we shop around for, you know, other people and if they're better hangs, but it always comes back.
4: Yeah, it always comes back
2: to just making each other laugh. It's because there's not how much better out there.
1: Let's talk about the tour. What sparked this idea to want to head across the country and record yourselves just interacting with not just the country, but with the people, which is really the country? Hamza.
2: Yes. So it started actually a while ago, maybe about 2 years ago. And I had a bit of an idea of like our take on I Show Speed and how he travels around and gets involved in different cultures and things like that. But from our perspective, and at the end of the day, like the biggest, how do I say this, unique factor about everything we do is us. So even if we just took someone else's format, but it's like, it's us instead, it's still exciting for us because we just want to see our take on it. And then from there, we kind of added some toppings to it about how we could kind of deliver a more intimate message and kind of a bit of a Anthony Bourdain approach to it.
1: Yeah.
2: Not as maybe pretentious as Anthony Bourdain.
6: Whoa, what's this? What are you teaching people about?
7: So we got the bears. We got a grizzly bear here.
6: Grizzly bear skull. And I'm going to go fact for fact with you. Did you know that the grizzly bear can actually also be blue?
1: Yeah, I think that it is really interesting that you did pick places that I think an average Canadian, like going to St. Laub, Manitoba, mm-hmm. for example. What prompted you to say visit
4: You just get a better sense because at the end of the day, you go to Vancouver, you go to Montreal, you go to Toronto. Mm-hmm. It's going to kind of feel roughly the same. As soon as you go like 6 hours north of Whitehorse, though, you're in the depths of the Yukon. Mm-hmm. You know, you're in Dawson City, Yukon. And there's more unique characters out there. Unique people with unique stories. You know, we want all of that because it just makes for greater experience overall.
2: And two other things that you get as a byproduct is that the people who live there get to be represented and have something cool happening, you know, coming to them instead of always being the ones going to larger cities. And then vice versa, people from larger cities will go out to either find us live or after the fact watching what we did and get inspired to visit smaller mm-hmm. towns and get them out the house.
1: Yeah, the way that you do it is so charming. Tell me what your favorite spot was.
2: I hate this question because it's all so good.
4: I feel like Yukon.
2: Was it like Dawson City? You did like the Yukon a lot. I can actually back that up.
4: It was just beautiful. It was just a beautiful place because, I don't know, I think most Canadians, I think they think of Yukon as like, it's just like freezing cold up there.
1: Mm-hmm. It's gorgeous up there.
4: It's already cold probably where they live and they're like, why would I ever go to Yukon? But it's gorgeous.
1: Yeah.
2: I think maybe Salt Spring for me, or it's close with Trinity, Newfoundland. I just love the combination of being by the water with some sort of mountain or hilly scape.
1: Mm-hmm. What about the interactions, the people that you met? Who would be standouts in your trip?
2: I think I'd go Salt Spring on that again for me personally.
1: Mm-hmm.
2: Some of the people that we were scheduled to meet for the stream, as well as just the people who live there, I feel like they embody Slushy Noobs a lot on that island. Just free to do them, they're
4: they
2: themselves.
4: Do whatever they want.
2: Yeah.
1: Yeah.
4: It kind of feels like, and it was kind of interesting because people who live in like Vancouver, they were like, I've literally never been to Salt Spring Island.
2: This is
4: and
2: great.
4: You brought me here.
2: Mm-hmm.
4: And they had a great time. So,
1: yeah. Hamza, I wanna point out one situation that I noticed, and I wonder if it was you being overwhelmed, or you just being you, or you in character. So you're in Dawson, and you guys are learning the can-can.
2: Oh my god!
1: And you're about to perform with the cartwheels, the leg kicks.
4: Mm-hmm.
1: You're with the can-can girls. You've got your personas. It's awesome. But you're standing there while it's all happening, and you look like a deer in headlights. You're just frozen on the stage with your hand over your mouth, just slightly like this. And I thought, oh, is he okay? Were you okay?
2: I was okay.
1: Okay.
2: I can say now I was always okay.
8: First one.
9: Hello!
10: Hello, everybody!
2: Sometimes something will just hit me. Maybe it's just a crushing moment of realization of where am I, what's happening. Maybe I've just been disassociating the whole day, and that's just where I woke up. And it's like I just woke up out of bed right there.
4: Mm-hmm.
2: It just takes me a second. Like, oh, this dress is mine. This makeup's mine.
4: Well, I have to reiterate because we don't know the full details of what we were going to do.
1: Oh, so when you go into these scenarios, you're not sure what's going to happen.
2: We don't know.
4: You know, and I even advocated for that. Even

0: And now you're on track to be to being a Canadian citizen, mm-hmm. which is so cool.
1: Very exciting.
0: Did I think you touched on it just there about being taught something about Canada through this. Mm-hmm. Did it teach, did you get a deeper sense?
1: I really did. Actually, as soon as I got back, I had to get to studying for my Canadian citizenship test, which I just took. And I think I did well. I think I passed.
2: He was just recounting some of the facts things that morning, he's learned, which I didn't even know. So I'm like, okay, dang. Like,
1: there's a building
2: like
1: called the Simcoe building. And I learned about Simcoe and what he did and for abolishing slavery. And I didn't know about the loyalists who came up to New Brunswick and the black loyalists who went to Sierra Leone. It is really impressive, even just watching the relationship between Canada and U.S. I think would be helpful for everybody from Canada or the U.S. Just a little brush up to know, you know, these people try to take us over in 1812.
2: Yeah,
1: you know, you got to keep in mind. I didn't know that, and also knowing how the indigenous were there for us at every step. Even though we kind of were bogus, mm-hmm. or, you know, the head tax and that how we, you know, which was crazy to me that Canada required you to study this, the good and the bad, for someone to become a citizen, which was
2: I want you to
1: really
2: be aware
1: impressive.
2: Of it in general, the history. Yeah. Which I appreciate that a lot. I mm-hmm. think that that's really important.
0: And the love for Canada does come out in this series. It has been so much fun hanging out with you and getting to know you a little bit, and all the best for your next adventure.
1: Thank you very much.
0: Yeah, it's been great.
1: It's been a blast. I don't want to take these headphones off.
2: Yeah,
1: I
2: could
1: sit
2: here for time flies when you're having fun. That's what they
1: actually
2: say.
1: Yeah,
2: so yeah, thank
1: true.
2: You so much for having us.
1: Fun.
0: You're CBC now.
2: Yes, I'm going to go
1: we're
2: around
1: CBC
2: and tell
1: down.
2: People that now.
3: They're actually still here, Martin, Hamza. You guys can leave now. You can leave anytime. That was guest host Garvia Bailey's conversation with Slushy Noobs, a.k.a. Martin Andreasevich and Hamza El Ahmad. You can find them on YouTube, social media, or pretty much anywhere online. And that's it for the show today. Q This Week was produced by Simi Bassi, Ben Edwards, Nathan Chizin, Zian Eros, Vanessa Greco, Vanessa Nigro, Liv Pasquarelli, Adriel Smiley, Catherine Stockhausen, and Caitlin Swan. Our digital team is Vivian Rashad, Kenneth Collins, and March Mercanti. Our production assistant is Zoe Morris. Sam Hashimi is our engineer. Our director is Glory Amatayo. Our senior producer is Matthew Murphy. Beza Seifa is our executive producer. I'm Talia Schlanger, and it's been a blast to sit in here for Tom Power. Thanks for listening. I'll see you next time.
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9: I'm Emil Niazi in for El Amin Abdel Mahmoud. 25 years ago, the R&B world lost Aaliyah, a.k.a. Baby Girl, an artist who profoundly changed the sound of the genre and pop music. 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
10: This is CBC News. It's 11 o'clock. 16 degrees under sunny skies in the capital. Good morning. I'm Adrian Lamb from the CBC Edmonton Newsroom. We begin with international news in Nepal, where rescue operations stopped for a while today over concerns a dammed lake was overflowing. Search efforts for survivors continue, even as the number of dead rise. We've confirmed close to 550 people have been killed in this week's flash flood, while the numbers of missing have climbed to more than 1,500. The CBC's Briar Stewart has more.
11: Even before the official alerts came out from Nepal's army that it was suspending its search because of the risk of another flood, people near Nepal's Trishuli River, which became a deadly torrent of water on Wednesday, began fleeing to higher ground. Siam Ting Tamang had been trapped in the

0: flood zone since a road washed away, violently halting his pilgrimage to a sacred site. People were swept away. They were our brothers, he told CBC News. We are very distressed. He was rescued today with more than a dozen others from his crew. At a hospital in Kathmandu, desperate Nepalese citizens look at photos of dead bodies retrieved from the disaster area, hoping to find their loved ones. I'll keep searching until every breath is gone, said Nirmala Sakota Koholi. Her brother was driving a group of American and Indian tourists on a pilgrimage. Briar Stewart, CBC News, Nuwakot District in Nepal.
1: To Donald Trump, where the U.S. president's attempts to change the name of Lake Ontario is not going over well. Yesterday, the U.S. president signed an executive order to call it Lake America, and Trump's move is generating a similar reaction on both sides of the border. Linda Ward has more.
2: New York Governor Kathy Hochul has called it silly. New York won't be calling it that, she says. And Representative Debbie Dingell of Michigan says she'll be taking action, calling the Great Lakes a shared treasure, posting, "That's why I'm introducing legislation to keep Lake Ontario as Lake Ontario and block President Trump's idiotic order." It's not just the politicians. Those in the sports and entertainment world say they're making some changes of their own as well. The Montreal Expos fan account posting their mascot, Yuppie, has signed an executive order to rename the Washington Nationals as the Montreal Expos, effective immediately. And Morgan Freeman posted a map of North America with the U.S. renamed in Sharpie South Canada and Alaska renamed Northwest Canada. Linda Ward, CBC News, Toronto.
1: Near at home, a deadly helicopter crash in northern Alberta was caused by a combination of severe winter weather, a pilot's inability to see any visual landmarks, and a lack of experience flying in harsh conditions. The crash occurred in 2024 over Lake Athabasca near the hamlet of Fort Chipewyan. The pilot was pronounced dead at the scene. Daryl Collins is with Transportation Safety Board of Canada. He says these types of accidents are common.
3: You know, in a lot of operations, particularly up north, pilots spend a lot of time during the winter flying over snow-covered terrain with little references to look at. And if you add a combination of an overcast sky and some falling snow, then you're creating some potentially very dangerous circumstances.
1: The TSB has recommended improving training, equipment, and procedures for pilots flying in harsh conditions. And finally, Sunshine Oil Sands Limited will not regain control of its Alberta oil sands asset. The Calgary-based company has lost its regulatory appeal with the Alberta Energy Regulator. The operator was fighting for a pair of orders that forced it to abandon its West Hills operation north of Fort McMurray. The orders were issued by the ARE after a string of infractions were uncovered on site. Hearing commissioners wrote that Sunshine does not have the financial resources to bring the site back into compliance. Sunshine assets will remain in the custody of the Orphan Well Association. Associate President Lars DePau.
4: The role of the Orphan Well Association on the Sunshine oil sands assets at this time is just to provide reasonable care and measures. And so right now we've shut the facility in and we have site security on place. So in the scheme of our other operations, that reasonable care and measures order for that facility is quite minor relative to our other work.
1: In the hearing, company officials blamed their infractions on operational mistakes and a lack of money. They did not respond to requests for a comment, but have since told shareholders they are now planning to fight the order in court. Turning to the weather forecast today, we're going to see sunshine and a high of 24. Right now it's 16. 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
5: To the great female R&B artists of the 90s, there are a few names that always get mentioned. There's Brandy and Monica, Beyoncé, Mary J. Blige, and of course, Aaliyah. She was one of the most influential artists of her time, and this week marks 25 years since her tragic death. Today on the show, we mark her legacy. I'm Emil Niazi, sitting in for Elamine Abdel Mahmoud. This is Commotion. Professor Mark Anthony Neal, DJ Lene Denise, and Huda Hassan are here. Welcome back to Commotion.
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5: So today we are looking back at the ways that Aaliyah shaped the sound of R&B and pop, and what better place to start than right here.

0: from 1996. That's One in a Million, the title track off Aaliyah's sophomore album. Mark, I mean, we were all dancing along, but how significant was this song and moment for the sound of R&B?
1: It was absolutely disruptive. 90s R&B had a kind of groove to it that you could measure how the groove was going to go. You could flow into it easily. What we got from this album is this kind of staccato rhythm that disrupted what the sound of R&B could be. It was futuristic. It was imagining the future world of what R&B could be. And part of it was, you know, she was working with these new young innovators and Missy Elliott and, Timbaland,
0: yeah.
1: And Timbaland, right, that changed the sound of not just R&B, not just hip hop, but really changed the sound of pop music for the next decade.
0: Mm-hmm. Lene, I see you nodding along. You're a longtime DJ. What do you remember thinking when you first heard this song?
2: I love the idea of it being disruptive. Mm. I was generally unmoved by U.S. R&B at that time. Groups like Escape and TLC and Blackstreet and 112 and Drew Hill. I was on a black college campus, an HBCU at the time. And so I think my tolerance was shifting because this was like the sort of most embraced sound. And I was looking for more for so many reasons. I felt like people started to get lazy with how they sampled. And so there was like these massive samples of entire songs. I think Puffy is largely responsible for that and that production team. But I did listen to and I did love like Jodeci and Mary J. Blige's first two albums in particular. But during that time, I was listening to a lot of drum and bass and UK soul and acid jazz because I wanted something that kind of represented more of an integration of live musicians and sort of beat machines and the like studio board musicianship that was taking place in the UK, which I felt like was directly related to Jamaican sound system culture. And so, you know, I felt like I was able to listen to Aaliyah with a kind of global diasporic ear, and it made sense to me.
0: Mm. Huda, what about you?
3: I mean, to build off of both Mark and Lene, I think that this album obviously was very much reinventive and imaginative and very forward and experimental and completely reshaped the future of R&B. But it's really the results and the collaboration of three young people. We have Missy, we have Timbaland, and we have Aaliyah, but they were all part of this collective called the Super Friends. And they were an informal collective in the 1990s and included a lot of the people we've seen collaborating from that time, including Jenny Wine, Tank, Tweet, and others. So I think that's pretty interesting that One in a Million is revered and should be definitive of popular culture, considering that these three kids, who were kind of unknown at the time, were completely revamping the game.
0: Mm. Okay, so One in a Million was a big deal, but it wasn't the only collab Aaliyah did with Timbaland that shook up pop music in that era. Just 2 years later, she released this.

0: It's always nice to be on a show where you can just like listen to music that you genuinely love and can dance along. From the soundtrack to the 1998 Eddie Murphy film Dr. Dolittle, that is Aaliyah featuring Timbaland with Are You That Somebody. Mark, talk to me about the role this track played in shifting sounds, because I remember it just being such a big deal and it being everywhere.
1: Well, I mean, first off, you think about just 2 years later, you also hear growth in the production style, mm-hmm. your growth in who Aaliyah is, right? You wanted a whole album of that song, even as you love One in a Million that came out 2 years earlier. Mm-hmm. But when we see who Beyonce becomes, who Destiny mm-hmm. Child becomes, mm-hmm. none of that happens without this, the introduction of this sound, mm. right? It's that bounce sound in pop music, you know, as we've talked about. But you could also trace that to that triplet style that we get in Southern rap that comes a decade mm-hmm. later, right? It becomes a signature that people can recognize because they recognized it earlier from the introduction of it, the work that Timbaland and Missy Elliott were doing with Aaliyah.
0: Mm-hmm. And Mark, we should say, you know, radio wasn't exactly receptive to these songs, even though it felt like it was everywhere. It was also sort of like not played on some of the more popular radio channels. Is that right?
1: That's absolutely the case. Folks didn't know what to do with it. You know, is it a club song? Is it a stepper set song? Right. Is it like One in a Million? Is it a Quiet Storm song? It just changed up how we heard things, right? And it created a world, I think, where you could hear multiple signatures in R&B music at the same time. And it took radio a long time to catch up. In some ways, radio never did, right? Streaming services solved that for us.
0: Mm-hmm. Lene, I want to quickly get your opinion here just because you're nodding along. And as a DJ, like these two songs sort of had similar tempos, but very, very different vibes, obviously. So I want to get your quick take on that.
2: Oh, I love that you went straight to tempo. I was listening to a lot of New York House at that time. A lot of Masters at Work, a lot of music from like house music labels like Strictly Rhythm and Nervous Records. And so I was living my listening life between like 120 beats per minute, but then also listening to drum and bass. Mm. And so that was like 160 to 180 per minute, beats per minute. And what I discovered is that I could mix Are You That Somebody with house music, and or with drum and bass. I think that Timbaland was tapped into a kind of different BPM than what we have become accustomed to outside of house, very specifically a different BPM for R&B, which I think explains some of what Mark is talking about, that radio didn't know what to do with it. I think that had a lot to do with the beats per minute and the kind of sonic structure that took us beyond what we had been kind of programmed to consume and understand as contemporary R&B. So yeah, I was able to kind of to mix her into different genres and different geographies.
0: Mm, I love that. Huda, I know we've been talking a lot about the sound of Aaliyah, but I also remember being just enamored with her look, you know, the deep part over the one eye, always trying to copy that and never being able to. So talk to me about, you know, the very specific ways in which her look also defined her.
3: Yeah, absolutely. I mean, I think Aaliyah was really influential aesthetically in as much as she was culturally in the mm-hmm. ways that she merges different worlds that might have seemed distinct to the popular cultural industry in many ways. But if we think about her femme tomboy aesthetic, which very much defined the 90s mm-hmm. in many ways, but then also her experimental video production with this really innovative and cool and, you know, adorable and also sexy choreography all through this like seductive whisper, whether it's, you know, a soft ballad or a really poppy song. Aaliyah's campy. I think she was campy in the 90s. She's still campy today. This is why the girls are still influenced by her. This is why she's a major citation. And I think that she's also the first reference point in many ways for this emergence between the R&B pop girly world alongside with the rap world. Aaliyah was hanging and kicking and collaborating with the rappers as mm-hmm. well too. Like if we think about tracks like Up Jumps the Boogie, And this kind of directly influences Mariah Carey, Beyonce, J-Lo, and so much of what's normalized today. So I think there's just so many ways, if we look at it from so many optics, Aaliyah was singular. And I think that that's why she's just the ultimate campy cool girl.
0: Yes. When you talk about that duality, I always think about that line, I got a jazz personality and a G mentality. And I just it stuck in my brain about these two different worlds that she was able to occupy at once. Mark, we started this convo with Aaliyah's second album, One in a Million. And that was really because her first album, talking about that song, AJ, Nothing But a Number, was written and produced almost entirely by R. Kelly. And as we know, R. Kelly is currently serving a 30-year prison sentence for crimes that include sex trafficking and producing child abuse images. Aaliyah was just in her early teens when she started working with R. Kelly. And this is about the same time that questions about his sexual misconduct began. So, Mark, just talk to us a little bit about how they started working together in the first place.
1: Aaliyah's uncle was a record exec type, Barry Hankerson, who was also mm-hmm. married to Gladys Knight at the time. Mm-hmm. She was part of his label, and they signed a distribution deal with Jive Records. Jive, of course, is also the home of R. Kelly. And, you know, folks forget when we think back on the impact that R. Kelly had on 90s R&B. I mean, for street R&B, you know, the two most influential people were really, you know, R. Kelly on the one hand and Diddy on the other mm-hmm. hand, problematic in all mm-hmm. kinds of ways for who we know they are now. And so it was a natural fit, I think, at this time when R. Kelly was also producing for acts like Sparkle. He was also producing for Changing Faces. He was getting a reputation for being able to put together quality album product and singles, you know, that would fit right in the mainstream of R&B. So that's how they began to work. I think it's also so interesting that, you know, when everything blows up and she's thinking about that second album, that the next person that they went to was Diddy to produce her. Mm-hmm. And though it never happened, it gives you a sense of who her handlers thought Aaliyah was, which was really different than what Aaliyah thought she should be.
0: Yes, yes. That is such an interesting picture of the landscape of the time as well. Huda, I don't want to dwell too long in this chapter of her legacy, but I remember being in middle school and seeing that, you know, the poster, Age Ain't Nothing But a Number, in my friend's lockers. I remember hearing rumors about them dating, though she was 15 and he was 27, and having it feel almost normalized in the culture. What was your biggest takeaway from that part of her life?
3: Yeah, I mean, when her debut album came out, I was even One in a Million. I think I was about 6 or 7 years old. So it took Aaliyah's a big formative. I know she's a big formative part of my childhood.
0: We're all like, mm-hmm, okay, yes, that's fine. We would totally accept that.
3: I don't know music or life, if you will, without Aaliyah being present. My understanding of Aaliyah and so much part of my experience of understanding her in the 90s and the early aughts was around the conversation outside of her music and her aesthetic and her being that girl was around the conversation of the rumor mill and whether or not she was associated with R. Kelly in this very particular way. Mm-hmm. And just to be clear, you know, Aaliyah's arrival into the limelight and the music industry, of course, is purely based off of her merit and her talent. Mm-hmm. And as Mark brought up, she is part of this musical family, right? She had this access to the industry. So I think we would have always, always arrived to her work. But unfortunately, a big part of that arrival into the industry was surrounded by this rumor mill, right? Mm-hmm. And so early on in her career, we were hearing, pondering, and now understanding that Aaliyah was being groomed by a major older artist. And rightfully so, many had questions about it from back then. But at the same time, Aaliyah was also entering into an industry, and the sad point is here really is that that experience is unfortunately far too familiar and common with a lot of little girls and young people who access the music industry and then also Hollywood at large. So Aaliyah kind of is unfortunately one of millions in that sense. Mm-hmm.
0: Lene, you know, I know we're in an era right now where listening to some of your favorite songs from the 90s, from the early 2000s can be a little tricky because of what we now know about some of these artists. And I imagine there are some fans who might grapple with listening to that first album because of R. Kelly's connection. Where do you land on that conversation?
2: I feel like I lucked out because I always felt like he was producing generic music, like a generic black R&B sound. That doesn't mean that he wasn't good at what he did, which was producing to me what sounded like underwhelming, sort of just like basic black R&B that one can kind of buy stems for today and recreate. Like I wasn't like, oh, now this is an innovative.
1: Tell us how you really feel, Monet.
2: I lucked out. There was no emotional connection, you know? Like, but what I will say as a person who is a biographer, you know, is that I have to actively figure out how I'm going to hold the complexity of people like Prince, Michael Jackson, Marvin Gaye, Rick James, Aretha Franklin, right? Not just men, right? But I, like when you get into those details, and also those details are directly linked to the afterlife of slavery, right? Like we are talking about like centuries of violence that also live in the body of Marvin Gaye, you know, like who was also, you know, he... There are questions, right? There's a whole story around Marvin, about all these men who I'm who I'm referencing and people who I'm referencing. And so I land in the place of like, as I said, lucky now that I didn't have that sort of tension of like, oh, I can't listen to him anymore. To me, I was like, I'm first of all, I love the pivot she made from the Midwest to the Black South, right? And thinking about the role of Virginia and the shaping of that next album, and actually the next two albums. My favorite album is her last one, because she really evolved. In fact, I think the R. Kelly album is useful for learning how she evolves. And so, yeah, that's where I land.
0: I'm Emile Niazi, sitting in for El Amin Abdel Mahmoud. This is Commotion. We're looking back at the legacy of the late pop artist Aaliyah, and this week marks the 25th anniversary of her death. So let's move on to that final album that Aaliyah made right before her death. The album was called Aaliyah, and it gave us memorable hits like this.

0: So right there, you heard a bit of More Than a Woman and Rock the Boat. And we kicked it off with Try Again. Huda, this is the album is Aaliyah's biggest selling album, in part thanks to that song Try Again, which was her biggest hit to date. What else made this period of her career so important?
1: I think this part of her career is incredibly beautiful, but also incredibly depressing, because Aaliyah's last album really came out when she was in the midst of tapping into a level of success and breakthrough that a lot of her peers could not, to be frank. She was really tapping into global revere. So she was making the jump specifically from music to film. As we know, Are You That Somebody was part of the Mr. Doolittle soundtrack, but by this point she's in Romeo Must Die with Jet Li and DMX and all these other big figures, right? She produces, or she's part of the vampire flick Queen of the Damned, which was one of my faves as a younging. And then she had begun filming for The Matrix Reloaded, which we now know 25 years later how significant that whole entire series was. So when Aaliyah died, she quite literally was in the midst of breakthrough. I remember as a preteen, as we were, you know, at the time that all of us were grieving Aaliyah's passing, which was August 2001, as we all know, shortly before 9/11, I just remember watching the I Miss You video and just watching that on repeat for months, it felt like, and thinking about how significant she was, even as a younging, like understanding the significance and weight of this loss, just because of the amount of actors, comedians, hosts, artists, producers, people all across Black cultural production, which was my entire world at the time. So there was an understanding that, you know, a princess was lost.
0: And to think she was only 22, you know, and she had had that much impact and significance in all of these different worlds is really just astounding. Linnae, as Huda mentioned, Aaliyah died on August 25th, 2001 in a plane crash along with the pilot and members of her entourage. It shook the R&B world, the pop world, the film world. What do you remember about that moment?
2: You know, it's a bit scary for me because I have this feeling that Aaliyah and I were in the air at the same time because I was flying from California to South Africa for the first time, to the continent for the first time. And when I landed, I saw all over South African newspapers, Durban newspapers, Aaliyah died in a plane crash, right? And clearly she wasn't dead before I got on the plane, you know? And so so two things happened for me. Is just like, I too have a deep fear of flying, and it was deep that she had all this, like these dreams and this kind of fear. And I think people know, but then also the other thing is like learning, to Huda's point, that she had become a global figure because Durban was mourning. People were grieving, you know? And I was like, oh, so, you know, it was one of those times I was like, oh, this is a diasporic connection. This woman made an impact, so that's what came up for me.
0: Mark, before we go, I know it's so difficult considering everything that we've talked about, but if you had to sum up her legacy, what would you say?
3: She would have been our multi-hyphenate, the first of her generation really to achieve that. You often wonder when people die prematurely, the opportunities they allow. So does Jay-Z become Jay-Z if Tupac and Biggie are still walking the earth? And does Beyonce achieve the level of success that she has if Aaliyah is still walking the earth and doing everything creatively that she did? You know, it's one of those questions that will remain unanswered. And the fact that we can go back and look at just three albums and a couple of album soundtracks and think about definitively the way that she impacted not just Black culture, but American pop culture and increasingly global pop culture is about all that we need to say about why Aaliyah is important and why we needed to have this conversation today.
0: Yes, I really love that. Huda, 30 seconds to you. Where do you see her influence showing up in pop music today?
1: She's everywhere. She's, again, she is the citation in so many ways. Beyonce and Destiny's Child were, you know, literally a part of that legacy, but The Weeknd, Keke Palmer, Tinashe, Jhené Aiko, Sid, even Drake, who's taken way too far by, you know, wanting to have her face and body tattooed on him, which is Drake. Yeah. He's a little bit of a goofy. But it makes you think about the fact that so many revered artists who became, there's so many artists who just continue to become even more popular posthumously. And Aaliyah's really in that category with so many other 90s artists like Kurt Cobain, Tupac, and Biggie, right? Essence Fest just recently did a massive tribute to Aaliyah in collaboration with Missy Elliott that included a lot of the younger girlies who, again, we can see that thread and that connection directly back to the legacy of Aaliyah, including Normani, Chloe Bailey, Ryan Destiny, and so many others. So Aaliyah's always still in the charts and in popular culture, even though she's not here with us.
0: 100%. I so appreciate all of you being here and having this conversation with us.
1: Thank you, Amir.
2: Thank you.
3: Thank you.
0: Mark Anthony Neal is the James B. Duke Distinguished Professor of African and African American Studies at Duke University. Lene Denise is an acclaimed DJ and PhD candidate at Goldsmith University of London in the Department of Visual Culture. She was in Amsterdam. And Huda Hassan is a writer and culture critic from Toronto, now based in New York City. And that's it for the show today. I'm Emile Niazi, sitting in for Elamine Abdel Mahmoud. Elamine is back on Monday. Thanks for listening.
4: Good morning. At 11:30, I'm Adrian Lam with an update from the CBC Edmonton newsroom. An Edmonton father has been convicted of manslaughter in the death of his five-week-old infant, Leviathan Petowski. The 31-year-old George Russell Holman was originally charged with second-degree murder. Court heard Holman call 911 in February of 2023 and that the baby was transported to hospital with no brain activity, spinal cord injuries, and fractures to his limb. The Edmonton Court of King's Bench judge found that Holman caused the injuries to the infant, but convicted him on a lesser offense of manslaughter because although Holman would have foreseen the level of force would have caused by bodily harm, psychological evidence did not establish that he would have anticipated Leviathan's death. The federal government is kicking in $20 million to modernize the Mercer pulp mill in Peace River. The mill employs 360 people in northwestern Alberta. The funding is coming from the Regional Tariff Response Initiative. Forestry is one of the sectors being hardest hit by the trade war with the United States. The company will have to reimburse the majority of the money by 2031. Turning to the weather forecast today for Edmonton and the Capital Region, sunny and a high of 24. Tonight, mixed skies and a low of 10 degrees. And the weekend looking good. Moderate temperatures in the 20s and sunshine. 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

0: Cheers! It is great to be back in Ottawa, Ontario. Ottawa. There are many prestigious collections here, but none more impressive than the Canadian National Collection of Insects, Arachnids, and Nematodes. This library is among the largest in the world, so I assume the bugs are organized using the EWI decimal system. Time now to meet two debaters who are a parasite for sore eyes. This comic listens to poetry on audiobook because she finds the format really speaks to her. It's Isabel Zotten. Come on out, Isabel. Isabel Zotten, making a triumphant entry, taking the podium to my left. And this comic quit playing Jenga after 10 blocks because that was all he could stand. Making his debater's debut, it's Montreal's Wassim El Munzer. Wassim, striding across the stage confidently to my right. Debaters, your topic is one that's absolutely pre-hysterical. Museums. Does visiting them make you smarter? Ottawa has so many museums, there's even a museum about Ottawa called the Bytown Museum. I wanted to see the exhibit about the construction on Bank Street. But unfortunately, the display isn't finished yet. Time now for a debate that won't exceed the statute of limitations. So, whereas their artifacts, displays, and exhibits offer interactive and engaging ways to learn, be it resolved that museums make you smarter. Isabel, you are arguing for this, please. You have 2 minutes, starting now. Isabel Zotten.
1: Now, there's only one piece of evidence that we need to know that museums make you smarter, and that is that Donald Trump is currently trying to ban them. You, what is smarter? Is it having a high degree of mental ability? No. Is it having a large wealth of knowledge? Closer. It's being able to show off to strangers at parties with random, impressive sounding facts. Thank you. It's true. And where do we collect these fun and useless facts? A museum. And if you use big words like Babylonians or Mesopotamia or Xenomorph, that's like the party equivalent of having a master's degree. And if you combine a big word with the intellectual pièce de résistance, a date, say something like, Cathasia was a microcontinent that rifted off Gondwana during the late Paleozoic approximately 538.8 million years ago. Thank you. And it's your party now. Now I ask you, if museums didn't make you smarter, why would so many schools go to them on field trips? Now, when I went with my 10th grade class to the Royal Ontario Museum, did I learn about the incestuous royal families of Egypt? No. But did I learn that Martina Pellegrino, names have been changed to protect the innocent, was dating her cousin? Yes, I had never learned so much. You all have never learned so much. I learned all of that in a museum. Thank you.
0: Isabel Zotten, everybody. Yes. Thank you, Isabel. Now, insisting that a dumb person visiting museum exhibits rarely exhibits smarts, let's hear from Wassim El Munzer.
2: I used to think like a fool. Museums made you smarter, and I would seek them out on my travels. Now, I don't want to brag. I've traveled all over the world to do comedy. Most of those places have been Ottawa. Last time I was here, I went to the Canadian Museum of History. I thought, here's a good chance to learn something. I walk right in. The guy at the front says, hey, where are you going? I said, I'm here to learn. He said, it's $24 plus tax. I said, would you look at that? I'm learning something already. I thought museums were free. I don't know. I went in with good scholarly intentions. I walk in, I saw a 40-foot canoe. I said, my word. I wonder what the significance of that canoe is. And then I saw a little placard explaining it. It was a 900-word paragraph, and I was like, I don't care that much, I gotta be honest. I'm gonna assume it floated and move on with my day. It's homework, that's all it is. I've even been to the British Museum. The British Museum is free. I mean, they stole everything in the museum, so. Kind of makes sense, you know? I finally got to see all the stuff they looted from my parents' country of birth, which is Lebanon. You know, it's free to enter, you know? But when you leave, they ask for a donation. That's how they get you. As I was leaving the British Museum, three kids, they came up to me. Harry, Ron, Hermione. Swaddled up to me and they said, excuse me, sir, would you like to make a donation to the museum? I was like, I feel like I already did. Was that my grandmother's cutlery I saw back there? Thank you.
0: Wasim Al-Munzer, everybody. Woo! Yeah. All right, debaters. It is time now for the bare knuckle round. We're debating whether museums make you smarter. So here's an arrow heads up. If you stay Tutankhamun and relaxed, you could T-Rex your opponent's argument by turning this segment into the irony age. Wow. After that one, the others will paleo in comparison. So let's see how this plays out starting now.
2: The word museum comes from the Greek museon, which means a seat of the muses or a place of contemplation dedicated to the muses, the nine Greek goddesses of the arts and sciences. You want to know when I learned that? My phone told me.
1: That may be true, but now, thanks to the rise of artificial intelligence, asking things of your phone is getting less and less reliable, okay? We need a return to, like, practical primary evidence, you know? Like, if I wanted to know about you instead of Googling you, I could go to the British Museum because they have your family photo album as part of their permanent display. And I would know for sure.
2: I just wish they had museums about cool stuff that we want to learn about. I looked at the museums, the Museum of War, Agriculture, Cold War, trees? Make a museum people want to go to. Reality TV museum. TikTok dance museum. Golden Retriever puppy museum. Monster truck appreciation museum.
1: I will say they did briefly in Ottawa have a temporary display called the Trucker Convoy. And it was not popular. It was not popular. People didn't like it. Not very popular.
2: That's right. I forgot about that. I didn't read the placard.
0: All right. That seems like a good place to stop. That's the bare knuckle round, everybody. Time now for the firing line. In my hand, I have a list of questions on museums brought to you by the Royal Canadian Mint Museum. Royal Canadian Mint Museum, the only place in Canada where pennies are still worth something. I count that as an applause break, even if it was just one person. The Canada Agriculture and Food Museum here in Ottawa recently held an educational event where volunteers demonstrated how to do what? Isabel?
1: How to identify different types of wheat, and visitors said that it was the best nap they had ever had. Very well received.
0: I will give a point for that. Wasim Al-Munzer.
2: The correct answer is no one knows because no one went.
0: No, the Agriculture and Food Museum recently held an educational event where volunteers demonstrated how to prepare a hide for tanning. Yeah. Also an exhibit at the Ottawa Fetish Museum. Finish this quote from American novelist Elizabeth Kostova. I believe in walking out of a museum before what? Isabel?
1: Before the dinosaurs come alive.
0: That's a good tip. Give a point for that. Waseem El-Munzer.
2: Before you spend $57 on a tote bag at the gift shop, just so you feel like you've gained something from the experience.
0: Also a good answer. We'll also give a point to that. Elizabeth Kostova says she likes to walk out of a museum before the paintings you've seen begin to run together. Important to point out that Elizabeth Kostova likes mushrooms. That's the firing line, everybody. Good points either side. And it's almost time for our Centerpoint Theater audience to vote. But first, here again to make no bones about the fact that to him, museums are ancient history. Let's hear again from Waseem El-Munzer.
2: Museums are just something to do. There's something to do for people who want to seem smart. You know, the type of people who use the word cinema. Elitists who own different forks for different foods, who wear scarves indoors. People with names like Mortimer, Cornelius, or Ethel. Who needs them, I say? Look at me, I'm smart, and I've never even been to the Louvre. Museums can't make you smarter. The U.S. has over 33,000 museums. I rest my case.
0: Yeah! Waseem El-Munzer, everybody! Is against museums and makes some very strong points, crowd liking it. But let's see, here again with her belief that by visiting museums you can fix stupid. Let's hear again from Isabel Zotten.
1: I have a daughter who's 4 years old, and she goes with me to the museum every Sunday, and she says that her favorite animal is an Anomalocaris canadensis. Right? That's true. I have a friend who is 37. He has a PhD, and he thinks French fries taste better reheated. My daughter is way smarter than that guy because of museums. Some people might argue, in this modern high-tech world, we want games, we want experience. Museums are boring. And to this I say, good. We're all permanently plugged into a glowing dopamine overload that's destroying our brains 24 hours a day. So sit down in a comfortable, climate-controlled museum and stare at a 2,000-year-old brick from the Han Dynasty. Be bored and feel your brain healing itself. Thank you.
0: Yeah. Isabel Zotten. Interesting. Audience, it is up to you to decide by applause who agrees that when it comes to betting that museums make you smarter, the smart money's on Isabel, Isabel Zotten. Okay. Nice love for Isabel. And who agreed with Waseem that angels fear to tread in museums, but fools rush in? Waseem El-Munzer. All right. No recount required on this one. The winner is Waseem El-Munzer. Museums do not make you smarter. Big hand for Waseem El-Munzer and Isabel Zotten, everybody.
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0: All right, Ottawa, I have just one question for you. Are you ready to meet your next pair of debaters? Then so we shall. This comic filmed herself getting arrested at a protest rally and was dragged off kicking and streaming. It's Toronto's Deborah Kimmett. Come on out, Deborah. One of our very favorites. Deb taking the stage to my left. And this comic's explanation of yin and yang isn't half bad. It's Ottawa's Don Kelly. Don Kelly, hometown. Hometown hero, Don Kelly. This is a good one.
4: Hey, Steve.
0: Your topic is one that we think rules. Rules. Are they meant to be broken? There's a new rule I'd like to make. Canadian senators should have to show up to work at least a couple times a week. Right now, it's like some of them don't even know where the chamber is. Because thanks to ongoing construction here, the last time they went, it was in a different place. And another new rule, if you get a government contract and can't complete it on time, you owe every taxpayer in the country a buck a day. Am I right? Now for a debate that I'll happily rule over. So, whereas going against them encourages critical and independent thinking, fosters creativity, and can lead to positive change, be it resolved that rules are meant to be broken. Deborah, you are arguing for this, please. You have 2 minutes. Starting now, Deborah Kimmett.
5: Every rule I followed changed over the course of my lifetime. Wait 30 minutes after eating before swimming. Wrong. Never jaywalk. I lived in Napanee, Ontario. If we had one light and no traffic, if you didn't jaywalk, you never got home. When I was Catholic, we couldn't eat meat on Friday or we'd go to hell. And then they canceled hell. And we could eat meat. So the first hot dog I threw up just in case they changed the rules in mid-bite. Yes, I was afraid to swallow a wiener. Before this show, I was warned repeatedly not to use the word wiener. Wiener, wiener, wiener, wiener. Or as you say in Ottawa, honorable member. Breaking rules is all we ever remembered. We remember the rule breakers, like Eve. God said, eat anything, but not the apples. Eve said, are you kidding? That's stupid. And then she made a pie. We got pie because of Eve. So everybody remembers Eve because she was the original rule breaker who stood there and took it like a wiener. Wiener, wiener. See, it's fun. Thank you.
0: Deborah Kimmett. Excellent point from our rule breaker, Deborah Kimmett. Now, here to explain why he makes it a rule to play by the rules, it's the one who wants to rule over this debate, Don Kelly.
4: Yeah, I used to think that rules were made to be broken, like eggs and wedding vows. But rules give us comfort that there's safety and order in the world. Even in school, I was following the rules. I only got in trouble because I have mild OCD and no one knew what it was then. So the teacher would get mad. I was always fidgeting, lining up my pens and pencils, straightening pictures. She got so mad one time, she made me write on the chalkboard, I do not have OCD 300 times. But I was going to do that anyway. But now some people think every single rule brought in is government overreach, an infringement on my rights. I can't walk in the Nova Scotia woods during the worst forest fire season ever. That's it. I'm going into the woods. says the guy who's never once gone for a walk in the woods. And just look at the words themselves. If you rule, you're awesome. If you're broken, you're probably a Senators fan. Thank you.
0: Don Kelly. We got ourselves a debate, and let's keep going. It is time now for the firing line. In my hand, I have a list of questions on breaking rules brought to you by hitchhikers. Hitchhikers, they always follow the rule of thumb. In June 2025, the Toronto Star reported the federal government broke rules for 9 years when it did what? Don.
4: When they supported Ottawa's project to develop an efficient and effective light rail transit system.
5: When they kept letting Sophie Trudeau sing. He's with Katy Perry now.
0: 2 points. The Toronto Star reported the federal government broke rules for 9 years when it awarded $100 million in ArriveCan contracts without proper oversight. Reader's Digest's list of 14 obscure etiquette rules that you probably break all the time includes gossiping, overusing fragrances, not giving an RSVP, and announcing what? Deborah.
5: Announcing that you did shrooms. Over and over and over again.
0: Don Kelly.
4: Announcing a land acknowledgement with no intention of actually giving any land back.
0: Oh.
4: My people find that very rude.
0: I'm going to give you however many points you want for that. Reader's Digest list of 14 obscure etiquette rules, gossiping, overusing fragrances, not giving an RSVP, and announcing your bathroom breaks. Don't do that. Although I feel like the staff at Reader's Digest does eat a lot of fiber. And that is the firing line, everybody. We are racing towards that magical time when our Centerpoint Theater audience votes. But first, here again to tell us why, if you live by the rules, you'll always be golden. Let's hear again from Don Kelly.
4: Rules can work for you. Now, I'm Indigenous. Any Indigenous people here tonight?
6: Yeah.
4: All right, I'll be quick because if more than three of us gather in one place, the Ottawa police consider it a gang and the show gets shut down. And I was going to use that rule when we had to deal with the worst rule breakers in history in Ottawa, the Freedom Convoy, right? 3 weeks they occupied our fair city. I was so sick of it. I was going to get two of my Indigenous friends together. We were going to go down there with ski masks and waving Mohawk warrior flags. We would have had that protest shut down in 5 minutes. They'd be sending in the dogs.

0: The truth is, the higher up you go, the less rules apply to you. Pay your taxes on time, unless you're rich, then never mind. You can't get elected in your own riding. You go to another province. There is no justice in this city of Ottawa. I say enough of this obedience. Take back the night, Ottawa. On your way home, go the wrong way down one of your hundreds and hundreds of one-way streets. Go on a tulip-picking rampage. And when you get caught with a bouquet on your hands, you declare diplomatic immunity. Thank you.
1: Deborah Kimmett. Yeah. Deborah Kimmett getting the Ottawa crowd riled up. Look out, diplomats. All right, it's time to vote by applause. How many of you, like Deborah, rule in favor of breaking the rules? Deborah Kimmett. Woo! Listen to that crowd, Canada. Yeah. And how many of you fell ruly, madly, deeply in love with rule lover Don Kelly? Yeah. Yeah, well, this crowd of rebels knows who they want to win. The winner is Deborah Kimmett. Rules are meant to be broken. Big hand for Deborah Kimmett and Don Kelly, everybody. Well, that's all for this week. I'm Steve Patterson saying some rules were made to be broken, and so are all new attached pairs of wooden chopsticks. I'll argue with you again soon, Canada. Good night.
2: The Debaters is created by Richard Side. This week's episode was produced by Nicole Callender, Chloe Edbrook, Dean Jenkinson, and Graham Clark. With continuity by Graham Clark, Diana Francis, and Gary Jones. 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With special thanks to Katie Ellen Humphreys, David Pride, and Emily Ferrier. 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
4: Feel that? 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
5: I'm Sue DL, and today we continue our Friday gardening series. We're talking about veggies, perennials, and more. Maybe you're wondering whether it's time to do some harvesting, or maybe you've got questions about the flowers in your yard. Joanna Chudy is back with us today and ready to take your calls right after the news.
6: This is the CBC Edmonton News. Good afternoon. It's 12 o'clock and 18 degrees. I'm Janet French in the CBC Edmonton newsroom. An Edmonton father has been convicted of manslaughter in the death of his five-week-old infant. The man was originally charged with second-degree murder. The CBC's Jasmine Gill has more.
7: On a February 2023 evening, baby Leviathan Pachalski's mother went to bed at around 10 p.m., leaving 31-year-old George Russell Hallman and their infant son alone together in the living room. Court heard yesterday that she awoke several hours later to see Hallman holding a limp Leviathan and on the phone with 911. The baby was transported to hospital with no brain activity, spinal cord injuries, and fractures to his limbs. Leviathan died days later. It wasn't until nearly a year later when Hallman was charged with second-degree murder. An Edmonton Court of King's bench judge found that Hallman caused the injuries to the infant, but convicted him on the lesser offense of manslaughter because although Hallman would have foreseen his actions would cause bodily harm, psychological evidence did not establish that he would have anticipated that Leviathan would die. Sentencing will take place at a later date. Jasmine Gill, CBC News, Edmonton.
6: Some staff are worried about the future of a provincially run addictions and mental health treatment center in Edmonton. The Henwood Treatment Center was evacuated and closed on June 20.

0: 8th after a flood damaged the 62-bed facility. The CBC News spoke to two employees who were told that the recovery program at Henwood would be ending permanently. Registered nurse Jerry Logan was one of them.
1: And there was a new gentleman at this meeting in his 60s who was in pretty rough shape early in his recovery. And when it was shared that Henwood closed, he broke down. As the other members were consoling him, he said, "What am I going to do now? Where am I going to go? I really wanted to go to Henwood." And that was really hard for me to hear.
0: Recovery Alberta says the center is temporarily closed, and the Ministry for Mental Health and Addiction says the facility is closed for the foreseeable future. Both agencies say they are looking into the extent of flood damage to determine the center's future. Now turning overseas, the number of people killed in Wednesday's flash flood along the Nepal-China border has risen to nearly 600, but almost 2,000 are still missing, including 32 Canadian citizens and permanent residents. Heavy machinery has been brought in to help rescuers claw through the mounds of mud. Nepali military says close to 4,000 people have been rescued so far. Operations were paused earlier today when a new lake formed by the flood debris began to overflow, and people are being moved to higher ground amid fears another flood is possible. In the meantime, Canada has announced its contribution to the aid effort. Secretary of State for International Development, Randeep Sarai.
2: Initial estimates are that approximately 100,000 people are in need of urgent humanitarian assistance. People need food, clean water, shelter, health care, and sanitation, and they need that help quickly. We are announcing that Canada is providing $5 million in humanitarian assistance to support emergency relief efforts in Nepal.
0: As well, the Canadian Red Cross is making emergency supplies available should they be required. People in Iceland vote tomorrow in a referendum about joining the European Union. A yes vote would only endorse negotiations. A second vote would be held on any potential deal. Jonas Hagen leads the yes campaign.
3: If we say no, then the deal is closed. If we say yes, it gives us an option. It gives us an option to go negotiate with the EU, find out exactly what conditions will apply to the Icelandic application.
0: Polls suggest the vote will be close. Repeated threats by U.S. President Donald Trump to annex nearby Greenland have revived interest among Icelanders in joining the EU. And in business news, Sunshine Oil Sands Limited will not regain control of its Alberta Oil Sands assets. The Calgary-based company has lost its regulatory appeal with the Alberta Energy Regulator. The operator was fighting a pair of orders that forced it to abandon its West Ells operation north of Fort McMurray. The orders were issued by the AER after a string of infractions were uncovered on the site. Hearing commissioners wrote that the Sunshine does not have the financial resources to bring the site back into compliance. Sunshine's assets will remain in the custody of the Orphan Well Association. Association President Lars DePauw.
4: The role of the Orphan Well Association on the Sunshine Oil Sands assets at this time is just to provide reasonable care and measures. And so right now we've shut the facility in and we have site security on place. So in the scheme of our other operations, that reasonable care and measures order for that facility is quite minor relative to our other work.
0: In the hearing, company officials blamed their infractions on operational mistakes and a lack of money. They did not respond to requests for comment, but have since told shareholders they now plan to fight the orders in court. Now turning to the weather in Edmonton, it will be sunny today with a high of 23 degrees. The UV index will be 5 or moderate. Tonight, we're expecting it to be partly cloudy, then clearing up later on with a low of 10 degrees. Tomorrow, mainly sunny with a high of 23 degrees and could feel a little bit warmer with the humidity. Chance of showers Saturday night. Right now in Edmonton, it is 18 degrees. For more local news, head to our website anytime at cbc.ca/Edmonton.
5: It's Friday, and that means it's gardening day. I'm Sue Diel. This is Alberta at Noon. 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You need some help with it. We've got a horticulturalist here to help, and she is ready to answer all your questions. 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Summer gardening questions. Joanna Chudy is in studio with us once again today for the full hour. 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Welcome back to the show.
6: Thank you, Sue. Thanks for having me.
5: Yeah, so nice to have you here again. And I know we have had tons of questions every Friday when we've done gardening, and I know you've had a bunch too. So we'll get going, and I know folks will be calling in and emailing in, and I've got a couple that came in early, so I've got some early ones to get started with you. So let's just get right to it, shall we?
6: Sure.
5: Okay, excellent. How about, you know, vegetable gardens obviously have been something we've been working hard on through the summer. It went well for some parts of the province and not so well for others. But, is now the time to start harvesting and preserving and canning and pickling and all that kind of thing?
6: Yes. Yeah. You should be up to your elbows in something.
5: Okay.
6: Whether it's vinegar, brine solution, or you're making salsas. We've had a funky year. We had a lot of, a lot of rainwater in the beginning. Different parts of the province have gotten drastically different weather. So I'm speaking from Calgary, from a Calgary perspective, really wet, cold in the beginning, and then hot, dry. So sort of typical in our unpredictable weather patterns that we've gotten the last few years. But now's the time to harvest. So get the last of what you can. Hang in there. You may want to cover some things that are just coming to ripe. You know, a lot of our tomatoes are still just blushing, so we're not fully there yet. But pick as much as you can. Cover things if we're getting forecasted cooler evenings. The more we pick, the more it signals to the plant to produce too. So leafy greens,
5: not a bad thing.
6: Not a bad thing at all. Your herbs, if you're out there picking and pinching things back now, they won't bolt so quickly. You'll get lots of good harvest.
5: Okay. When you say cover too, what's kind of the best thing? What do you use to cover up plants or veggies?
6: Yeah, whatever I have on hand, honestly. But generally that looks like either a larger sort of nursery grade pot, like a 10-gallon black pot that a tree or shrub came in. So I'll pop that over a plant at night before I go to bed and take it off in the morning so that it can, it's not stuck under a black plastic thing all day long when we get a hot day. Or you can use floating row cover. It's a lightweight fabric that will allow moisture through but holds any frost just off the leaves. A lot of our more tender plants like tomatoes, basil, peppers, if they get that frost touching the leaves, that's kind of a
5: game over.
6: That's it. So we want to avoid that damage. But honestly, anything that can kind of not weight down the plant too much, but keep that condensation, the colder condensation off the leaves is ideal.
5: Okay, perfect. Yeah. We have our first call.
6: Oh, great.
5: Let's say hi to Heidi, who is calling in from Calgary. Hi, Heidi.
7: Hi.
5: How are you?
7: I'm doing well, thank you.
5: Excellent. You have a question for us.
7: I do.
5: Well, let's be honest, it's for Joanna. It's not for me.
7: For anyone who can give me an answer.
5: Okay, fair.
7: We have two varieties of grapes in our yard here, and they're both doing really well, provided grow a lot of grapes. But we have either, we think it's thrips or leafhoppers, and we see them on the underside of the leaves. They kill the leaves but don't impact the grapes. And they've been pretty under control the last couple of years, and then this year they're just crazy. You walk by the plant, they fly up. The plants look pretty rough, and I was wondering what we could do to control them. We've tried insecticidal soap. It doesn't seem to have any impact, and we don't really want to take the plants out.
6: Yeah. Heidi, you're not alone. I was just in a very beautiful, lush garden this morning, and the Valiant grapes that I was having a look at, same thing. It's most likely thrips or a leafhopper, and they are there getting the last of the sap that they can out of the leaves. And just like you said, your answer is right in your conundrum. They're not impacting the grapes.
5: Okay.
6: So I know it's like annoying to get that like fuzz when they like you brush past the vine and they're just basically like bumping against you, flying off the vine. Kind of gross. The only thing, honestly, that kind of works or is a bit preventative is to do a nice like jet spray with the hose. I like that you shared that your insecticidal soap didn't work because a lot of people will turn to that thinking let's kill those bugs. They're going to show up like thrips and leaf hoppers are often found on other vines like Virginia creeper and everything's lush, green, beautiful. And then the end of the year, this is when plants are really stressed. And when, you know, heat, long sunny days, these are ideal for insect growth. And so they're just finding food where they can, where it's easiest. So make it a little bit harder for them by getting that hose up underneath the leaves, spraying up. You know, watch out for, you know, other things like don't spray it in your window or in your face or something, but try and get where they hide out. Get the whole plant. Knock them down. This is what I do for ants as well. Wasps, they tend to really like hot, dry conditions. So make it not as dry. Mm-hmm. It's kind of the only thing you can do. There really aren't any products I would recommend. I generally don't recommend insecticides anyway. There's a balance happening there. You're just seeing their population explosion now. But there are natural predators around. So let them kind of come in and do some damage control.
8: So they might not necessarily destroy the grapes?
6: They aren't destroying the grapes. Okay. They're just hanging out making us thing. Upset. But if you can get over that, and I know that's not the most popular answer, but really you're still getting your harvest. Just make it a little less comfortable for them to be there and they might, you know, they might move on to the next vine over. But over time, it's the long game with things like this. So over time, they may move on altogether.
8: Can you put up with them, Heidi?
7: Yeah, so we've only tried the soap a couple times because I like to let things be. But I guess I did try jet washing the one plant last week, and I noticed that most of the thrips just moved to a different area of the garden, onto an old columbine and a crabapple, and I was just worried that maybe it was something that could then start impacting other plants. I can handle it on the grapes, but I won't want the whole garden.
6: Yeah, their thrips are so hard to control. They can get through insect netting. They're so hard to control. So I think honestly, coexisting peacefully is probably your best bet. They tend not to get they like vining plants especially. They tend not to bother too many other plants. And again, it's not a fatal invasion. So your plant will carry on. They'll just look a little stressed.
8: Sound good, Heidi?
7: Yeah. Is there any harm in lightly pruning back the grapes just to reduce the number of leaves so I can get in there better?
6: Nope, not at all. That's okay. So they're pretty well done doing photosynthesis, especially if they're damaged by insects. So yeah, just pop them off and then probably put them in your green bin. You don't really want to be replicating issues in your compost pile. So pop them in the green bin and that'll lessen a little bit.
8: Thanks, Heidi. Appreciate your call.
7: Sure.
8: Have a great weekend. Thank you. 1-866-468-4422. That's the number to call. We're answering all your gardening questions today. 1-866-468-4422. I'm glad you took that one because the only experience I have with grapes is the finished product that's generally in my glass. We have an email from Rob who says, we're in St. Albert. We'd like to plant hydrangeas in our front yard, which faces west. Is it too late for that this year? And if so, what's the best time of year to plant hydrangeas? Thank you.
6: Yeah, great question. hydrangeas love water. So west facing, south and west facing exposure might be a little dry for them. If you can plant them with a little bit of shade, either coming in from structures or from a tree, even better. It'll help conserve moisture. I find most hydrangeas do really well either east facing exposure where they get sun, but it's morning sun, so it's a little bit more gentle. If you do need to put them out in the west side, because that's where you've got room and that's what you're after, I would recommend something like a quick fire. There are hydrangeas that can tolerate more sun exposure, or even just switching gears a little bit. If you looked into viburnums, the snowball viburnum, it's a totally different family of shrubs, but they have that same pom-pom flower that's really beautiful, yeah. And they can tolerate a lot more intense weather and heat and dryness. So as with any new plant, though, at least a couple seasons of consistent watering to get them established. You may find with your hydrangea, you'll have to keep that watering up more than a snowball viburnum.
8: Okay, hope that helps, Rob. Thank you so much for your email. Another email from Ingrid. Hi, Joanna. Please describe how I should prepare my garden bed to plant garlic for next season. When should I do it? Do I wait for the first frost? What's that look like for garlic?
6: Yeah, garlic is so forgiving. Ingrid, I'm happy you're growing garlic. I feel like this is the best return on investment plant that you can pop in the ground, especially if you love eating garlic. So you're going to be looking at the goal right now, from now until winter freeze up, is to get garlic in the ground and get roots started, but no other growth. You don't want any vegetative growth. You don't want a stem. You don't want leaves coming up above the soil. That all needs to happen in the spring. If it happens now, that'll most likely get damaged by winter weather. So I push my garlic super late. I'm a weird one. I'm on the radio right now, so I should probably give best practices. But I usually start mine. You're going to need to keep an eye on the weather. I never like to give people dates because our weather changes everything.
8: For sure.
6: Right? It doesn't matter what time of year. But generally speaking, the beginning of October.
8: Okay.
6: So end of September, beginning of October, as long as you can dig in the ground, you can plant garlic. So that's,
8: even if we've had frost, doesn't matter.
6: Even if we've had frost, that's, you know, it's not going to, the ground has not frozen solid. So you want to plant in nice diggable soil. Mm-hmm. It doesn't have to be super rich, but if you can add some compost while you're digging in your garlic, that's even better, because then they'll be set for next year and fertilized, and you don't really have to do much except occasionally water them next year. And then you want to put them down like 6 to 8 inches. There is a top and a bottom, so the little pointy bit goes facing up. If you can, it will right itself. You'll just have some curl to the stem when you go to harvest this time next year. And then I really love to mulch anything I plant at the end of the summer that's going to, you know, be dormant over winter. So some good healthy compost when they go in. You don't need to really, some people say water them right away, some people don't. I've tried both. I haven't noticed much difference. Again, depends on the time you're planting. Root growth is great. Any other growth you want to discourage. And then mulch. Put a couple inches of mulch over top. It can be, dried leaves, straw, again, additional compost, bark mulch, whatever it is that you use. That'll be like your insulated blanket over the winter.
8: Perfect. Hope that helps, Ingrid, and good luck with the garlic. Reminding you, we are answering all your gardening questions today, whatever it might be. If you've got questions about mulch and compost, about your flowers, your veggies, you know, anything that you want to throw at Joanna, she's a horticulturalist. She can pretty much answer anything that you've got. So give us a shout right now. The phone number, of course, 1-866-468-4422. That's 1-866-468-4422. Don't be shy if you've got any questions, as we're kind of getting towards the end of the season and you're not quite sure what to do. Maybe you're a newbie at all of this. We do have an email coming in from Susan, who's in Wetaskiwin, and Susan says, I'm struggling with potatoes. No matter how much I till my potatoes, there are always some that are green when I harvest them. I've been having this problem for about 10 years since I started my garden. What am I doing wrong? You got to like Susan continuing to try. 10 years, right?
6: Yes.
8: You and I talked about this at the beginning. Keep trying.
6: Yeah, what's the biggest failure we have in the garden world is quitting. So Susan, and you're exemplary in your ability to stick with it and not be discouraged. That's what gardening is, especially in our area of the world. You adapt. That's it.
8: Yep.
6: It's never a failure. It's a learning opportunity. And then you think, okay, I'm going to try a little bit different next year. So the tilling thing might be, I know you're probably breaking up the soil and making it nice and easy for those potatoes to grow, which they kind of do naturally themselves. They'll, you know, go down and make these tubers that expand and push the soil around. So they're sort of naturally tilling the soil. If you have green potatoes, it's because they're getting too much exposure to light. Oh. So they're too close to the surface of the soil and they're solarizing, and then you don't want to eat the green ones.
8: Is that true? They're poisonous, or is that a sort of an old wives' tale?
6: It's legit. Yeah, okay. I would, you'd have to eat quite a bit to like have an actual poisoning, but let's not mess around.
8: Yeah, right.
6: Just exactly. Those ones can go in the compost pile. Don't worry about the green ones. It's like when you find a green chip in the bag.
8: Yeah, nobody wants to eat that.
6: No one really likes those. So put it aside. But Susan, I would say probably more soil coverage. Don't be afraid to mulch your rows of potatoes too. And just not too much digging, because maybe it's churning some of them up too close to the top of the soil level, and they're getting, you know, it might not seem like it. We might not be seeing them, but I get the same thing. I'll get some that have sort of like one end is more green than the other. And generally speaking, it's just exposure to sunlight.
8: So when we plant them, we do need to plant them quite deeply.
6: Deep, yeah. And then, too, know what you're planting. Are you planting indeterminate or determinate potatoes? That'll tell you how much hilling you'll be doing.
8: Okay.
6: So, and like what size they'll get to. They'll keep growing and you keep hilling, or they'll kind of stop at a certain point and then you can relax.
8: Susan, hope that helps. Get rid of the green. Keep the others and keep trying.
6: Yes.
8: Next year, 11 years will be the charm.
6: Yes,
8: I feel like that's going to be
6: the prime number.
8: Exactly. We have a call from Stephen, who's calling in from Calgary now. Hi, Stephen.
9: Hi there. How are you today?
8: Good. Happy Friday. How are you?
9: Thank you. Same to you. I'm doing all right. Thank you.
8: All right. You have a question for Joanna?
9: Yes, I do. So I planted a bunch of lupin seeds last fall. And they came up, and they're growing fairly well, finally. But I would say they're very late. It's in an area of my front yard which has weird sun exposure, maybe gets it for 5 hours a day. But these aren't going to flower, I don't think, this year. And I'm wondering whether it's a bad spot or whether I'll have to reseed, or I can't remember whether lupins are annuals. I mean, perennials or biennials?
6: Yeah, they're perennials and native, and so it's a great plant selection. I think they just need more sun. So if you have any seed left over, try it in a spot that'll get a little bit more sunlight. I've noticed that I have a little patch of lupins in my front yard, and they also get sort of spotty sunlight, and it's mix and match. Some years when they do seed, it's like you can hear them exploding and throwing seeds around. You can actually, it sounds like electric, sort of like an electric pop. But those are the seed pods exploding and casting off the seed. That's like ensuring the next generation, you know, which is how you end up with these beautiful groves of lupin when you go out in the countryside and you see them in the wild.
8: I had to Google them, to be honest. And it's like they look a little like lavender, right? Like a long tubular purple.
6: Yeah, but really showy. Mm-hmm. So kind of purple, kind of pink sometimes, sometimes a little mauvey white color. But in the wild, they do throw off their seed like that. So they make like a patch. So it's not necessarily a clump forming, well-behaved sort of city flower. So put them where if you are going to be moving them around and trying a different spot, put them where they can spread a little bit. Give them some space to, because when you do get a good year, the seeds will go even where you don't want them to. Mm. And you can kind of get ahead of that and maybe put a paper bag around the seed heads as they mature, just to keep them contained. But it's a little bit more work than some people want to do. So 6 hours of sunlight, or like 6 to 8 hours of sunlight, kind of minimum six, though, would be a good starting point for them.
8: Hope that helps, Stephen.
9: I don't really have any spots in my yard, I guess, that are suitable then without digging new beds in the middle of my lawn, which
6: is... Oh, yeah, do that. Do that.
8: Joanna's all for that. Get rid of the grass.
9: For that too, it's just a matter of affordability. Not cheap to change.
8: Yeah,
6: it does take time to budget that and to phase it in a way that won't burn you out. Mm-hmm. You can cover grass, you can berm things over existing sod. There's a lot of tips and tricks out there for sure. A lot of really great resources on the City of Calgary website as well, with their Yard Smart and Lawn Alternatives guides. They talk about how to do it, what plants would be good selection. And then general maintenance and care. So check out their website there and have a look, but a little bit at a time. And before you know it, you'll have the most beautiful lupins ever.
8: Have a great weekend, Stephen.
9: I'm actually in Airdrie, so it's maybe a little bit different growing conditions too. It's a bit higher elevation, I think.
6: Yeah, it's a little bit different. I would still hop onto the to their guides and have a look. Mm-hmm. I think a lot of that information is great across Alberta. Anywhere you're gardening that's zone three, where you're experiencing, you know, drought-like conditions for a good portion of the summer, it's a neat program, that YardSmart program. It helps us learn how to conserve water and choose the right plant for the right place.
8: Perfect. Okay, from Stephen and his lupins, we're going to go to Carol and her petunias. Hi, Carol.
10: Oh, hi.
8: Hi. You have a question for Joanna.
10: I do. Thank you. My problem is my petunias. The last several years, very healthy plants, until later in the summer, round about August, I find that individual stems start turning brown and they are drying up. Now, the stem dies, I cut it out, and shortly after, another stem dies, until the plant is really looking pretty sad. And the plants are not crowded, they have adequate moisture, and they are in good soil. Mm-hmm. Just wondering what the problem is.
6: And how are you doing with fertilizer on them?
10: I usually fertilize once a year. But the soil is good. It has lots of compost, mm-hmm. chicken manure. It's good.
6: Lovely. Well, they would love that chicken manure with all the nitrogen in it. My petunias look, I'm really glad I'm on radio because I would never want anyone to see my petunias right now. They look pretty scraggly and just kind of crispy on some ends. I can't keep up with deadheading them anymore. It's probably weather related, and I know you're doing good moisture, but things just get ridiculously hot. And I've even seen, you know, starting last year in my vegetable garden, I was seeing a lot of like blanching of leaves, which I guess is like sunburn happening.
8: Yeah, well, makes sense.
6: Yeah, it's also the end of the season. Most issues that gardeners are facing right now is from stress. It's hot, dry, resources are limited, things are winding down. We might not notice it too much, but daylight hours are getting shorter. So the signal from the climate is to start going dormant. So you're probably seeing that in your petunias. I would maybe, and I'm not generally one to recommend this, but with annuals, especially flowering annuals, they need so much feed throughout the season. They do everything they can in basically 3 months. So maybe increase your fertilizer frequency. And that can be just a little bit more chicken manure or what your fertilizer of choice, but just make sure it's something that promotes blooms. So the phosphorus and the potassium would be higher than the nitrogen.
8: Okay. I think we can squeeze in one last phone call before we go to the news. We've got George in Edmonton. Hi, George. What's your question for Joanna?
11: My son is bought a duplex, and the front lawn and the back lawn is basically dandelions with a few blades of grass. Wonder how what needs to be done to get rid of the change the whole composition so that he's mowing grass instead of dandelion leaves.
6: Wow, great challenge. Yeah, I can't answer that quickly, Sue. But here's some quick options. So you can start to introduce things that will slowly outcompete dandelions. That's very tough to do.
8: Yeah.
6: So you're embracing things like micro clover, which, again, it's not just like, here's a silver bullet answer and go.
8: Because that's not going to create a nice lush green lawn.
6: It'll be a little bit different lawn look than grass. Mm-hmm. So if you're after the grass, the sod, you're going to have to, you know, the other sort of option would be to scrape it all out, and you're looking at, you know, a larger budget, and you've got equipment on the lawn, and you're starting over. Mm-hmm. So you're either reseeding or spreading new sod over really good, healthy loam. You still might get dandelions because they've got a great taprooting that can get down
8: they're
6: below.
8: Insidious.
6: Yeah. They are. That's a good word for them. I've seen success by outcompeting. So you have to choose something that's more voracious than dandelions, which could give you other issues. So research what plants you might want to start throwing in there instead. As you're manually digging out dandelions, you can introduce something else. But if you have the budget for it, the quickest solution would be to backblade your lawn and get a sod cutter in there, get get a bucket that can scoop it all out.
8: Okay. Hope that helps, George. Thank you so much. We are answering all your gardening questions today, and we will keep this conversation going in the next half hour. Joanna staying with us for the full hour. But first, let's check in with Janet French, who has a CBC News update for us. Hi, Janet.
0: Good afternoon, Jenny. The Business Council of Alberta says it's happy to hear the province will focus any new potential spending on supporting businesses affected by the tariffs in the trade war with the U.S. The provincial government is forecasting a $2 billion surplus this year. That's a big change from budget day predictions, thanks to the U.S. war in Iran driving up oil prices. Finance Minister Jason Nixon says he remains cautious about spending the money because the situation is volatile. A spokesperson for the Business Council says that's a wise move because businesses may need extra support to ride out the ongoing trade war. And some staff are worried about the future of a provincially run addictions and mental health treatment center in Edmonton. The Henwood Treatment Center was evacuated and closed on June 28th after a flood damaged the 62-bed facility. Provincial agencies say the closure is temporary while they determine the future of Henwood. However, two employees told CBC they were informed that the addiction recovery program will end permanently. Now, taking a look at the weather in Edmonton, it is sunny today with a high of 23 degrees. That UV index will be 5 or moderate. And tonight, partly cloudy and then clearing up later on, low of 10 degrees. In Calgary, mainly sunny, some local smoke, high of 23 degrees and a high UV index to go with it. Tonight, a few clouds, local smoke and a low of 10 degrees. Right now in Edmonton, it is 20 degrees with a little bit of light wind. And in Calgary, it is 19 degrees and mostly cloudy.
8: Thanks, Janet.
0: You're welcome. Have a good weekend.
8: You too. That was Janet French with a CBC News update. I'm Sue Diel. This is Alberta at Noon. Horticulturalist Joanna Chudy is here, and she is sticking with us for the last half hour, staying right till the bitter end, ready to answer all of your gardening questions. So give us a call. Any kind of gardening questions that you might have, plants, vegetables, Joanna has you've got their backs today,
12: yes.
8: Joanna.
12: Yes.
8: 1-866-468-4422. 1-866-468-4422. You can also email us, alberta@noon@cbc.ca. And Joanna, we'll go right back to the phones because we've got a bunch of calls and emails lined up. But Ken is calling in from Lethbridge. Hi, Ken.
13: Hi there.
8: Hi, happy Friday.
13: Happy Friday.
8: You have a question for Joanna.
13: I do, yeah. So we've got a pine tree out front that we've detected has pine scale on it, kind of on the lower branches. We went to one of the gardening centers here in town, and we got this dormant spray kit. And so the treatment was apparently to put horticultural oil on in the fall and then follow with lime sulfur in the spring. So that we got a bottle of each of those. Should we see the cocoons disappear off of the needles this fall? Should we trim those branches that have the scale on there off, or just kind of wait and see what happens in the spring?
6: I am definitely in the wait and see camp. That's tricky. In all issues with trees, I defer to a certified arborist for sure. It sounds like the garden center has steered you in the right direction. When it comes to sprays and things like that, again, like I said, I wait and see. I've had issues come through. I've gotten oyster shell scale on my apple tree and just was like beside myself because that was the only tree in my yard and it was young. And I thought, oh my gosh, literally out there scrubbing the branches in the winter with a toothbrush. Like I just,
8: wow.
6: Yeah, crazy.
8: Hey.
6: Like I'm talking like some elbow grease for these solutions. I wouldn't recommend you do that with your pine scale. The horticultural oil is going to coat what is on the tree right now. So you may see things flake off. You know what I've had the most luck with, and again, super long haul answer here, but over time, increasing biodiversity in your landscape. So I have increased things that will attract migratory songbirds and sort of like predatorial insects.
8: Okay.
6: And those are the things that come through and pick stuff off my tree and eat all, like when they're
8: including
6: in the...
8: Including maybe a scale, for example.
6: Yeah, scale tends to be pretty hard to eradicate, but when they're in their crawling phase and they're nice and soft and squishy, that's a great high protein snack for a an incoming bird, or a parasitic wasp, something like that. So having water around on your property consistently.
8: Something to entice them.
6: To entice them, yep, to bring in that biodiversity, and having some like high fat seeds around, so not deadheading your native perennials, introducing more native plants into your landscape. And I know this doesn't solve your issue, Ken, like now, but over the next few years, it should start to change the issues that your trees and shrubs are facing. And, you know, you don't plant a tree for a few years of enjoyment. This is decades of coexisting with these plants. So you can think in those terms, like, you know, what's a short game for a tree? That's a decade or so. So if you're starting to increase biodiversity, it'll benefit your overall landscape, but especially with insect invasion issues, or like things where you're just, things are getting out of control. There's already an imbalance.
8: So you find the balance.
6: You find the balance. Mm-hmm. And two, I'm real hesitant with the sprays, because that really, ultimately it solves a problem short term, but it's still adding to that imbalance. So overall, we just want to be stewards of balance. Mm-hmm. That's ultimately what gardening is all about.
8: Try to keep things as natural as possible.
6: Yeah, and we don't always know, and that's okay. So we learn and we try and we track our progress and we adjust. But yeah, doing good research and learning what could be predators of different types of scale would be very helpful. I've found just increasing songbird activity in my yard has been super, super beneficial overall.
8: And a beautiful way to do it.
6: Yeah, yeah. So, I mean, again, water, having food, having good habitat, just make it a welcoming place for them.
8: Hope that helps, Ken. Thank you so much for your call. Appreciate it. If you want to call, if you've got a gardening question you need Joanna to help you out with, 1-866-468-4422, 1-866-468-4422. That's the phone number. You can also send an email, if that's easier for you, alberta@noon@cbc.ca. And that's what Tiffany did. She sent in an email from Fort McMurray saying, I planted my first garden this year. Good for you, Tiffany. Excellent. Small 5x5 plot, and it's been a real delight. My tomato plants are just about 4 feet tall. Tiffany's question is this: I still have asparagus, strawberries, and rhubarb to plant. I understand these are perennials and that, for example, the asparagus may take up to 3 years to mature. Is it too late to plant these in my garden now? That'd be question one. And then, will they fare well in partial sun in a flower box location? She's got full sun that she can put them in, but she's also got garden boxes with partial sun. So what's sort of the best place in terms of sunshine?
6: We are heading into our shoulder season of fall, and the other shoulder season is spring. They can be quite short in Alberta, especially in farther north places. I think it's still a good time to plant. Getting things in the ground in the fall is if you've got them, you've got those plants already, maybe you've got bare root asparagus, you've got some things in pots. It's still a little hot. Down in the southern part of Alberta, it's pretty hot, so you're going to be doing a lot more watering than maybe you anticipate. But getting them watered in, backfilling the hole with high quality aged compost, if that's what the plant, you know, if it's not a xeriscape or dryland type plant, mulching, and then consistent watering. I would say planting in the spring is the most ideal. If we miss that window, go again in the fall.
8: Okay.
6: So, and fall can be just a couple weeks.
8: Yeah.
6: So end of summer, really when you start to close your windows at night, that's sort of your cue that things are cooling off at night regularly. And after that, you've got a couple more weeks before things really freeze up. But if you've got them in the ground, and I would say the better place to put them is in ground, not in boxes, especially for perennial plants, they just do so much better. There's no fluctuation of temperature throughout the winter that could damage the roots. And if roots freeze out, most likely the whole plant will die.
8: Okay.
6: So right into the ground if you can. And then full sun for all three of those plants. And yes, wait 3 years if you can. You never want to pick all the crowns of your asparagus, because that's your next year's growth.
8: Okay.
6: So you always leave, my general rule of thumb for harvesting anything is always leave seven. And if there's not seven to begin with, leave it alone. Okay. If you're out in the wild or you're in your own garden, I mean, if you're picking all your tomatoes, like get them in before frost. But yeah. If you, for perennial type plants, you do want to have good photosynthesis, good, you know, plant health going into the winter. Let them go dormant with lots of health, lots of robust, you know, growth, but yeah, don't overpick on our okay. on our perennial plants.
8: Joanna Schutte's rule of seven. There you go. Tiffany did have a quick follow-up. What else grows well in a partial sunflower box? Like, what's, do you have one kind yeah. of one that you'd
6: say? Oh, for annuals, or I guess for perennials, partial sun, you know, if you want a I don't know if how much people use horseradish these days. It tends to spread, but that will grow anywhere.
8: Okay.
6: Anywhere.
8: Good.
6: And it's great in pickles and yeah. making, you know, horseradish sauce.
8: I kind of like rhubarb. Tiffany mentioned rhubarb, but yeah. rhubarb will survive the apocalypse.
6: Pretty much. Yeah. Rhubarb or like, gosh, if you're having trouble growing things in a box, like chives, chive, you can't, again, these are things that you may not be able to get rid of. So embrace.
8: Remember that. Yeah.
6: Yeah. yeah. Or perennial herbs are fantastic if those boxes are close to your kitchen, especially oregano, thyme. There's hardy okay. versions of those that are fun to have in the garden.
8: Perfect. Thank you so much. Thanks for that, Tiffany. Suzanne calling in from Calgary now. Hi, Suzanne.
12: Hello there.
8: Hi there.
12: I have a question. Hi, how are you?
8: I'm good. How are you doing?
12: Good, thank you. Excellent. I have a question about my hydrangea. It is about 10 years old and used to flower every year beautifully, and no flowers this year. What do I need to do to make it flower?
6: What kind of hydrangea do you have?
8: A hydrangea, hydrangea, Joanne.
6: Is it? Well, I'm asking because
12: there are two yeah. of them. They're two okay. from the garden center.
6: Oh, okay.
8: That would be my answer too. I got you, Suzanne.
6: White, big, sort of poofy flowers generally. Or are
8: Suzanne,
6: they like
8: what
6: pink
8: color are they?
6: Or greenish?
12: No, they were pretty much white okay. with a tinge of pink to
6: okay.
12: them.
6: Oh, okay, mm-hmm. okay. I'm just asking because there's a type of hydrangea called an Annabelle hydrangea. Definitely more on the whiter side. They have really big, like football size, just big round blooms. That shrub is interesting because it will start to grow off of green wood. So you treat it more like a perennial, and I don't cut it back hard, but it does get some cutting back in the fall when everything has gone dormant above ground. I'll cut my Annabelles back and leave maybe like 6 to 8 inches or so of the stem. And it looks like a woody stem. And it feels weird to cut it back, but I do. Mm-hmm. And then the plant grows back like 3 to 4 feet every year, and it's super showy. Again, like we were talking with, I believe it was, we were talking with somebody else about
8: a hydrangea.
6: The hydrangeas, yeah. They tend to be very water loving. So in the last 10 years, you know, at least 7 of that has been drought conditions. Mm-hmm. So you might want to think about getting a soaker hose around them.
12: Yeah, you do that.
6: You do that. Okay, good. And topping up the mulch too, keep that moisture in the ground that you are bringing in through the soaker hose. You might want to try feeding them. So something that would be less on the nitrogen side and more on the phosphorus, so the P. And then the K is fine too. The potassium, that's just overall plant health. That could encourage blooms, but if they are an Annabelle, and you could, if when you do get a blossom, you can ID it that way. A garden center should help you with that, or there's lots of apps now on our phones, our smartphones. Mm-hmm. If it's a Annabelle hydrangea, you may be cutting it back, or you may need to be cutting it back. The other types do bloom and grow off of old wood, so I'm not sure what variety you have, but I think the first step would be IDing it properly, and then you can come up with a plan after that.
8: Excellent. Hope that helps, Suzanne. Thank you for your call.
12: No, it does.
8: Okay,
12: thank
8: good.
12: Thank you so much.
8: Have a great
12: okay.
8: weekend.
12: You too. Bye.
8: Thanks. We got an email in from Shirley. I don't even know what this is, but my neon burst, she says, was planted this year, but it's not doing well. There are little webs all over it, and it's yellowing and losing its leaves. What's wrong with it? Okay, so she says it's a shrub. Thank you for that. So it's a neon burst. It's a shrub?
6: Okay, yeah. There's a few different new cultivars with these, like, flashy names. So I'm not totally sure what it okay. might be. Maybe a spirea? I'm not totally sure.
8: Okay. But shrubbery.
6: Yeah. So again, kind of touching back to what right off the top when we were chatting with Heidi about thrips. We got a photo. That's great. Yeah.
8: greenish leaves.
14: Yeah,
8: it look like might they might have some berries
6: does
8: even
6: look,
8: on it.
6: Okay.
8: I'm not sure.
14: Yeah.
8: Look familiar to you?
6: it looks like it's suffering a little bit. So it actually looks like caterpillar damage to me. And so you've got something munching away on the leaves there. Could be something like a sawfly larvae. They tend to strip the foliage really quickly on most plants. And so, again, you can turn to things like an insecticidal soap, but there have been mixed successes with that. And again, you're just tilting that imbalance even further. So if you can, spray it with water. Again, honestly, a jet blast of water and don't make it too consistent. Like, get in there in the morning.
8: Like a hard jet blast.
6: Yep. Like, put your hose on the strongest setting.
8: Okay.
6: And just blast it. Just sometimes even holding the plant material in your hand and blasting it, you know, so that you've got like a backdrop where it's not just flinging around in the water. Trying to knock them to the ground, especially if you're dealing with a larvae type invasion there, you might want to be looking at switching out your mulch a little bit. And it's not necessarily all the mulch in the bed, but just around the base of like where things would drop from the leaves there. You can just rake that out, maybe put it in a spot where there's not a lot of foliage for things to move into, where it can get sunbaked and it might sort of kill them off. Again, other things, increasing bird activity. They love eating squishy little caterpillars. That's their, you know, one
8: delicious
6: of their favorite snacks.
8: Yeah.
6: So try and get more birds into the yard. And two, I guess just know that, you know, things like sawfly larvae can be pretty devastating, but I almost guarantee, I want to be careful with that word, but your plant will come back. Mm. Woody shrubs are pretty darn tough. And it's sort of like what we were seeing with the tent caterpillar panic.
8: Yeah.
6: There's a reason they're in our environment. And so they're dropping fertilizer through their frass or their poops. And they're denuding these trees, and it kind of sets a panic off. But it's a cycle. And we just have to watch that larger cycle and be patient and not interrupt too much and just understand that there is a larger game happening. Mm. And so, yeah, you can kind of do these little things to sort of mitigate damage, you know, use the water, change out the mulch. But in the end, I think they'll be okay.
8: Okay.
6: Just hold strong. Don't
8: hold
6: quit.
8: Hold strong, Shirley. You got this. Thank you so much. Appreciate it. 1-866-468-4422. 1-866-468-4422. We've got a couple more minutes to get in and get your gardening questions answered as we head towards the end of summer. I can't believe it, but Joanna is here answering all of your questions. Aurel from Grand Prairie is calling in next. Hi, Aurel.
15: Hello.
8: Hi.
15: Good morning. Oh, good afternoon.
8: Good afternoon to you. How are you, first of all? You good on this Friday?
15: Yeah, off day.
8: Oh, good. Enjoy it. Perfect. Now, you've got a question for Joanna. She has you've got her full attention. What's your question?
15: Hi, Joanna.
6: Hi.
15: Hi. I was just wondering how to prep my lawn for a better, like, greenery. I had a bad season, like, with my grass. It didn't do well. Like, I spent a lot of money on fertilizers, getting advice from friends, and I'm happy or on the radio. So, like, what suggestions will you give me to have to prep it for the next summer?
6: Okay. I don't know if you're happy with me, Aurel. I do not have hatred for lawns. That's a really strong word, but I like to see lawns surrounded by gardens. So the borders of your lawn, anywhere they touch, like structure, like sidewalks or
8: fence.
6: Your house or fences, it won't grow well. And generally speaking, we're still stuck on the Kentucky bluegrass, you know, it's sort of a little bit of a monopoly with the sod that we have available. If you can start to, let's say you have thatchy areas where it really didn't go well, it's died off, rake it out, and that's now you've got a bare spot. And so that's actually an opportunity to put down some loam, a little bit of good fresh soil to encourage new growth, and maybe try and seed in some different types of grasses. Mm. There's a lot of different fescues that do really well here because they come out of dormancy much faster than a Kentucky bluegrass. So yes, you'll still get the crispy yard here and there.
8: Mm-hmm.
6: You just can't help it. We really are in a time where water is so precious and lawns eat up a lot of it. They take more than they should. And so choose grass seed that can go into dormancy just like everything else is going to, but it can pop out. So that first rain we'll get, or maybe if water restrictions are lifted, or, you know, as soon as there's good moisture, maybe even just condensation coming down from cooler nights, it'll snap out of dormancy quicker and green up and make you happy again.
8: So now is the time to throw down some grass seed?
6: You could, yeah, you could still. Ideally, it's springtime. So okay. You're kind of, Aurel, you're making a plan for next spring.
8: Mm-hmm.
6: It doesn't hurt to go ahead and you can rake your lawn now. You don't want to do that in the spring because tender new growth, if you're running a thatch rake over it, you're damaging it and you're just setting it back that much more.
8: So now is the time.
6: Now is the time to thatch it.
8: Be a little more rough with it now.
6: Yeah. Yep. Pull out some of that old crispy stuff and then put down some new soil, and you can seed. If you're adventuresome, you can try now. But I would say it's getting a little late. You need at least 2-3 weeks for it to sprout and then still be have enough time to put down good healthy roots before it goes dormant for the winter. So spring might be a better time, but do all your prep work now. Okay. And start to research where to get some good fescues.
8: Does that count as well for like dog pee spots that have burned your lawn too?
6: Yeah. Yep. So female dogs will often, their urine will often totally just kill the grass.
8: Yep.
6: So again, thatch rake, pull it out. Okay. New soil, and then some good healthy seed, and then try and train your dog elsewhere. Give it a rock.
8: Thank you, Aurel. Appreciate that question. That's excellent. Dave has also texted in, emailing in, sorry, saying, something has eaten the leaves on my rose bush. What do I do about that?
6: Okay. It's hard to know without a picture. I'll just share a quick story, and I'm not sure if this is your experience, Dave, but I had a rose bush in my front yard for the longest time, and it kept getting these perfect circular holes in the leaves at the edges and the center. And I was like, kind of intriguing. Like, what is doing this perfect circular? It looked like somebody took a pencil eraser and just poked it right through, just like burned it right through. And I couldn't see any insect activity, didn't find any caterpillars. And then lo and behold, I learned about leafcutter bees. And I actually saw one flying off one day with this little disc of rose leaf.
8: Really?
6: And they were going to plug their larval tunnels where they lay their eggs. And so that little plug, perfectly sized rose leaf, was protecting their baby from predators coming in with, you know, again, the other side of having birds in your yard is they sometimes eat other things.
8: Mm-hmm.
6: And so, I was like, well, that's kind of cool.
8: Fascinating.
6: And it wasn't damaging my rose bush at all. I just let it go. And again, that balance coming in, and you're just sort of observing, like, what is making the holes in the leaves? It could be a leafcutter bee, which is a beneficial pollinator.
8: Right.
6: Or it could be something else. So again, without a photo, it's hard to tell what's happening there. I think in general, when we see insect activity, people tend to panic or start to get worried.
8: You always think the worst. It's going to kill the plant,
6: right? Everything's going downhill. But hold off on that feeling and just observe. Try and figure out what you're dealing with, and then look to what are the predators of that insect, and try and increase the welcome pad for those predators.
8: Okay.
6: And two, sometimes plants are a little bit more finicky than we have time for. Plant things that are a little bit tougher maybe, or that can handle, you know, again, turning to native varieties, or finding a rose that's just sort of like a Winnipeg Parks rose, totally indestructible.
8: Okay.
6: You know, it was bred and designed for the Parks Department in Winnipeg, so
8: can't get any tougher than that.
6: And they're long blooming. I've hit mine with a weed whipper on accident and it still came back.
8: Okay.
6: Just totally prolific. So find things that are a little tougher, and then give them all the love that you can, and just observe.
8: I love that you're all about natural balance.
6: Yeah.
8: You know, the most, or the least that you can do with the most.
6: It's not quite lazy, but it's working with what you have, and it's come over time just noticing that I've actually had the most success that way.
8: Okay. Good. Thank you for that, Dave. Appreciate it. We have another email. This one from Karen here in Calgary asking, is it too late to seed my lawn with white clover, and how should I do it? Do I dress it with good soil? Do I use compost? Because grass does poorly, especially near her drivewalk and her sidewalk, or drive and her sidewalk. So white clover, what do you think?
6: White clover, micro clover.
8: Like that.
6: Yeah. Yeah. I have clover is a plant, and it has cool characteristics, and it has these, you know, it'll spread, it attracts pollinators. It can be a little bit expensive, the seed. You can definitely plant it now. Again, I think the best time to plant ground cover type plants from seed would be in the spring. You're more likely to get more precipitation from the sky, which will be very helpful. Right now we're battling, you know, not a lot of rain. Mm-hmm. So there's a lot of watering from the hose that you'll be doing for that. You'll have to rope off that area so nobody's walking on it. So if it's by a sidewalk or a driveway, you're going to have to be really diligent to keep foot traffic off. I think there's still time now, but if you know, clover seed is quite pricey. If you want to just, you know, lower the gamble on it, just do it in the springtime.
8: Okay.
6: But again, prep everything now. If there's thatchy spots and you're filling in, do just like we talked about with Aurel. Pull out the thatch, put down some good soil. Loam works just fine.
8: What's loam?
6: Loam is just, it's like compost with a little bit of sand in there. Okay. It's just a little bit more draining. It's ideal for like a lawn option or lawn alternative. You just want really well draining. It doesn't have to be too rich.
8: Okay.
6: And a compost can be a little bit on the richer side. So just loam, topsoil, loam and topsoil are interchangeable. Just a little bit better drainage and a little bit more affordable.
8: Okay, yeah. Perfect. Karen, hope that helps. Thank you so much for your question. Last question to Julie, who emailed in with this. Will the bulbs survive over winter in a pot? For example, daffodils or grape hyacinth, will they survive in a pot?
6: Depends how big the pot is. Mm. And my best advice

0: The whole pot. Yep. Okay. So if you can heat, they just call it healing it in. So just dig out a little trench, pop your pot in there, maybe even top it with some mulch to help.
1: Okay. I learned something new. Thanks for that question, Julie. Appreciate it. All right. We're going to give the last word to you, Joanne, because I have a couple of quick questions for you. Don't have a ton of time left, but what was the favorite thing you grew this year?
0: Good question. Wow. I'm not going to narrow it down because that's just too hard for me, but all of my perennial food plants, they require so little of me now that they're established.
1: How long did that take?
0: Like 2 to 3 years.
1: Okay.
0: And we named a whole bunch of them on the program today. So rhubarb, horseradish, chives, oregano, thyme, asparagus, all my berry bushes, apple trees, pear trees. Yeah, those are my faves.
1: Love it. And final advice to gardeners.
0: What don't have you got? Quit.
1: What?
0: Don't quit. Keep it up.
1: Excellent. I love it. Thank you so much for joining us. Thanks for all of your calls and emails today. Thank you so much to Joanna Chudy for opening the hour with us. Joanna is a horticulturalist with the Calgary Horticultural Society and the owner of Inhabit Landscape Design and Consultation. It's Friday. Thanks to Liam Daw, Jeff Kynock in the control room, Claire Porter Robbins for producing, Dominica Loretz, the producer of Alberta at Noon, Judy Aldous, executive producer. My name is Sue DL. I hope you have a fantastic weekend, everyone. Thanks for being part of the show.
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3: 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See what I did there, Min? Perfect.
2: Yeah.
3: Paw.
2: Yeah. That's on the next Radioactive.
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7: Get ready, Canada. It's time for another edition of That's Puzzling. Host Pia Chattopadhyay competes against one familiar voice and one clever listener in a battle of brain games devised by puzzle master Peter Brown. That's Puzzling, after the news.
8: This is the CBC Edmonton News. Good afternoon. It's 1 o'clock and 20 degrees. I'm Janet French in the CBC Edmonton Newsroom. The University of Alberta announced Tuesday that it would be moving its historical Cassavant organ to a church just north of Lethbridge, but a group of historians and organists opposed this decision. The CBC's Sarah Shadewasser reports.
9: The University of Alberta's Cassavant organ has been in Convocation Hall for nearly 50 years. It was installed as part of a war memorial for students who lost their lives in both world wars. On Tuesday, the school announced it would be giving the organ to the Netherlands Reformed Congregation in Picture Butte, north of Lethbridge. Tammy Jo Mortensen has been spearheading a group of alumni who have been fighting to keep the instrument at the U of A. She says her group is deeply dismayed by the decision.
10: It's not just a monument that you can pave over or something. It's a living, breathing instrument.
9: The university says the organ will be rededicated as a memorial once installed and will be used for worship services. While church services are open to the public, Mortensen says it just won't be the same without unrestricted access to the war memorial. Sarah Shadewasser, CBC News, Edmonton.
8: A North Edmonton addictions rehabilitation facility has been closed since late June due to flood damages. And as Murnali Unchan explains, the center's future is uncertain.
11: The Henwood Treatment Center was evacuated and closed on June 28th after a flood damaged the 62-bed facility. CBC News spoke with two employees who were told that the recovery program at Henwood would be permanently ending. Registered nurse Jerry Logan was one of them.
12: The loss for our clients Where are they going to go now?
11: Recovery Alberta says the center is temporarily closed, while the Ministry for Mental Health and Addiction says the facility is closed for the foreseeable future. Both departments say they are looking into the extent of flood damage.

0: To determine the center's future. Edmonton resident Alex Hasselgreber says their doctor was going to refer them to Henwood, but now that's not an option.
1: There's going to be so many people falling through the cracks because of it. I'm one of them, to be honest, and it's kind of sad and breaks my heart a bit where I'm going to have to go down a different route to fight my weed addiction.
0: Recovery Alberta says some impacted staff have been redeployed to other facilities. Rinaldi Yunchin, CBC News, Edmonton.
2: In national news, Canada's economy rebounded sharply in the second quarter. But can the country sustain that during an escalated trade war with the U.S.? Peter Armstrong has more.
3: It's been a while since Canada had GDP growth like this. Exports of just about everything surged in April, May, and June. After more than a year of volatility, tariffs, and threats, businesses found their footing again.
4: So I think it does carry a message. It shows that we can manage.
3: That's Douglas Porter, chief economist at BMO Capital Markets. He says Canada's businesses have shown a remarkable resilience through the trade war. He says the next round of tariffs and counter-tariffs will be punishing for specific businesses, but shouldn't be enough to significantly undercut growth.
4: You know, I think the bigger concern is if it were to escalate further.
3: Further escalation wouldn't just cause damage. It would inject another punishing round of uncertainty and sap any momentum business investment found last spring. Peter Armstrong, CBC News, Toronto.
2: And finally, the Business Council of Alberta is happy to hear the province will focus any new potential spending on supporting businesses affected by the tariffs in the U.S. trade war. Surging oil prices changed Alberta's budget fortunes. Government now predicts a $2 billion surplus. The finance minister says he's cautious about spending the money because of global volatility. Alicia Planinchik with the Business Council says that's a smart move.
5: Maybe that those funds will be needed sort of as a contingency to support businesses and Albertans through the trade war if things were to really deteriorate. So I think that's a very wise thing to kind of keep that fiscal firepower on hand just in case things were to really deteriorate.
2: Planinchik says the business community does not want counter tariffs on oil and gas exports. Now, having a look at the weather in Edmonton, sunny today with a high of 23 degrees and the UV index will be 5 or moderate. Tonight, partly cloudy, then clearing up later on with a low of 10 degrees. Tomorrow, mainly sunny with a high of 23 degrees, and there's a chance of showers on Saturday night. Sunday, cloudy with a high of 19. Right now in Edmonton, it is 20 degrees.

0: Once a month on the Sunday Magazine, we take a breather from it all to have a little fun and put our brains to the test in a series of word games. And every Friday this summer, we're bringing you all of the action from our latest season. So here's how it works. I face off against a special guest as well as a super smart listener who earned the chance to play by answering our audience challenge. We play three rounds of games devised by our puzzle maestro, Peter Brown. And you can play at home. So let's get to it. Here is the May edition of That's Puzzling.
1: Pia, I recommend that you and everyone else get a pen and paper handy for our games today. They will be very useful. I recommend you have a writing implement and a piece of paper. Let's meet Pia's competition. First, Pia hinted about who this is. The man who made Canadian sports history at the Barcelona Olympics. This guy.
2: Here we are, 25 meters left. The men's 100 meter backstroke. It is between Rumpf and Tewksbury. Here comes Mark Tewksbury to the final 5 meters. Rumpf and Tewksbury. It's going to go to the wall and on the wall. There it is. He's done it. Olympic record. The dream lives.
1: The dream lives. Hello, Mark Tewksbury.
3: Oh my God. He still lives. Oh my God. He's so long ago. He still lives.
1: I don't know about you, but I get an adrenaline rush. I'm still yelling, come on, Mark. And I know that clip goes back to the 90s.
3: It's one of those things. I appreciate that reaction a lot. And by the way, I am not that competitive. I celebrate excellence in all its forms. So bring it on, Pia.
0: Oh,
3: and
0: my,
3: we're going to encourage
0: stop,
3: the other competitor.
0: Stop. Wait, please repeat what you just said and let us just all let it sink in for a minute. Say that again.
3: I'm not that competitive. I celebrate excellence in all its forms. So
0: I'm going to say something untoward. You know that kind of saying, that old saying where it's like, I can smell a stink like a fart in a car. You're trying to tell me one of the greatest Canadian Olympians proclaims, and we should believe, I am not competitive.
3: Well, again, like, this is 35-year version later. Like, come on, I've mellowed a little.
0: Right.
1: Now, Mark, let's talk about what you're doing now, because for decades in Canada, you were known as Olympic champion, prominent advocate and broadcaster, chef de mission for the 2006 Games. These days, a new dream is alive. You have just been certified as a Red Seal cook, so you've reached the highest level of culinary certification in Canada. Hello, chef.
3: Hello. Thank you. I've learned the absolute foundation for cooking across the board, which I just love doing over the course of 3 years in the apprentice program. So yeah, it's funny, when I was chef de mission, everyone laughed, you're not a cook. But now I can actually be like, and I am also a chef, ironically. Yeah. So
0: next, he's going
3: circle.
0: On a space mission so he can get mission and mission.
1: Mission Impossible will be his next assignment.
3: Ooh, that was good. We're in trouble if that's how fast you are today already. Oh no.
1: Are you finding, is there any overlap between the skills of an athlete and the skills of a chef or a cook?
3: 100%. Like all of it. It's incredible. It's like,
1: really?
3: Oh yeah. I mean, early on, somebody said to me, you're so slow in baking. And it was like this, you're so slow in my head. And I went, wait a minute, this is like a negative thought when I was an athlete. I got to turn this thing around. So like the power of positive thinking, the sort of feedback cycle, like in anything, if you're going to be a great competitor, you need to act and then evaluate and then revise if necessary. And that's where you keep going and you don't get off track. Cooking is absolutely like that. You know, stir, taste, adjust.
0: Peter, can I just say, you just asked Mark if... what is the overlap, the Venn diagram between being a cook and being an athlete? You know what I thought of? Well, what would Pia's analogy be to that? Well, I eat, so that's my food part, and I watch sports, and you know what the Venn diagram is? Sitting on the couch doing either one of those, sometimes simultaneously.
3: There's a nice overlap.
1: So at the center of the Venn diagram is a plate of nachos.
3: The ultimate mashup.
1: Yeah, exactly. So that is the man who puts the chef in chef de mission, Mark Tewksbury. And our third contestant won their spot today by entering our listener challenge. We asked you to invent a word for the experience of hearing a bird singing, but you can't see it no matter how hard you look. And our winning entry is...
4: Hallucination.
1: Caw-lucination. Very nice. That is our winning listener, Nancy Voth in Winnipeg. Hello, Nancy.
4: Hello.
1: Is your life full of the sound of birds? Are they all around you?
4: I do hear them from time to time, like right in the city. So, but I do appreciate them. So when I do hear them.
1: My favorite walking around Edmonton's River Valley is the little delightful black-capped chickadee, which goes... Now, I've heard a great thing about you, which is that you love to send cards to friend and family that you write with your own human hands. Is this right?
4: Yes, I do. I love it.
1: Wow. What do you love about it?
4: I guess I just like doing things creative, you know, that are hands-on. I love knowing how... I mean, when I know how it feels when you get those surprises in the actual mail that someone took the time to do that. But yeah, so it's just, I think, an extra way to let people know, you know, how much they mean to you or, you know, just that you're thinking of them.
5: P.O. Box 500, Station A, Toronto, Ontario, 1E1EW. Well, I can't remember the postal code. You can look it up. I expect a card, Nancy.
4: Okay.
1: Well, and I know a second thing about you, Nancy, which is that today is your birthday.
4: It is.
3: Happy birthday.
1: I did not have time to send you a card, but it would have been something like, I hope that your Sunday is joyful. And Nancy, it is a pleasure to be knowing you, Nancy. How's that?
4: Oh, lovely. Thank you.
1: There you go. So I think we're ready.
5: Hey, we have an All Prairie edition today on That's Puzzling, right? We have Calgary, Edmonton, Winnipeg represented. I'm from Saskatoon, of course, in Toronto, but like pretty cool. Yes.
3: That's amazing.
1: So, yeah. So if you listen out in BC or Ontario East, just sit down and listen. That's what we're saying. So here we go. Mark, Pia, Nancy, it's time to play That's Puzzling.
3: I just got nervous.
1: Ooh, here we go. Time to visualize. Time to focus.
5: I'm still thinking of the nachos.
1: We are starting today with a game called Minus Three. I'm going to give you a starting word. Then I'll ask you to subtract a letter to make a new word. Then you'll subtract a letter from the new word to make an even shorter word. We'll do that three times. So here's an example from a round we played. Feel free to jump in and call out the answers if you know them. This is not for points, but you can get in your opponent's heads. So here's the example. If, hypothetically, I started you off with the word bridge, and you might want to write down bridge when I say it, and asked you to drop a letter from bridge to make a word that means someone who's getting married, drop a letter from bridge to get someone who's getting married, you drop...
3: G, bride.
1: The G in bride, bridge to make bride. Very good. Then if I ask you to drop a letter from bride to get travel on horseback, your next word would be?
4: Ride.
1: Nancy said ride, which is right. And finally, drop a letter from ride to get remove or relieve, as in get blank of something.
3: Rid.
4: Rid.
1: Rid, says Mark.
5: You know what the best about that is you said we've played this before and I didn't get one of those.
1: Really? I thought you were playing possum there. I thought you were just waiting.
5: Get in their heads, Peter. Get in their heads. Who knows what I was doing?
1: So the sequence there that Pia chanted to herself quietly is bridge, bride, ride, and rid. And it's that easy. Each correct answer is worth half a point. You have 25 seconds. If you hear this, that means your time is up. Pia, as always, you're up first.
5: Okay. Yep. Ready. Get nachos off the brain. Get focused. Yeah.
1: You're up against non-competitive Mark and delightful Nancy.
5: Hyper-competitive Nancy, yes.
3: Cheesy nachos. Cheesy nachos.
1: Nachos. Your starting word, Pia, is sewing. S-E-W-I-N-G. Drop a letter from sewing to get a piece of playground equipment.
5: Swing.
1: Drop a letter from swing to get drink quickly.
5: Swig.
1: Drop a letter from swig to get hairpiece.
5: Wig.
1: And there it is.
5: Yay.
3: Nice.
1: That easy. So the sequence there, which caused Pia no anxiety or disturbance, sewing, swing, swig, and wig. And we're underway. Mark, you're up next.
3: Let's do it.
1: Your starting word is string. S-T-R-I-N-G, as in a piece of string.
3: Yeah.
1: Drop a letter from string to get a word that means insect bite.
3: Sting.
1: Drop a letter from sting to get vocalized music.
3: Vocalized music. Sing.
1: Drop a letter from sing to get transgression or offense.
3: Sin.
1: Sin, absolutely right.
5: Nice.
1: The dream is alive. Nice. So that one went string, sting, sing, sin. I feel like I should just yell, yes, chef, now that I've seen all these TV shows. I'm restraining myself. Nancy, you are up next. Are you ready to go?
4: Give it a go.
1: Here we go. I like the spirit. Your starting word is Sprite, S-P-R-I-T-E, as in the elfin spirit or fizzy beverage. Drop a letter from Sprite to get a word that means malice or ill will.
4: Eight.
1: Drop a letter from Spite to get a word for location.
4: Sight.
1: Drop a letter from Sight to get perch on a chair.
4: Fit.
1: That's right.
3: Yay.
1: The sequence there is Sprite, Spite, Sight, Sit. The score so far, everyone's on the podium. Pia has 1.5. Mark has 1.5. Nancy has 1.5.
5: We've all made it through our qualifying heats.
3: Do we need to go to the timing judges?
5: No non-competitive, Mark. We don't.
3: This is just rule-bound, fair, Mark.
1: Not yet, but if there is a three-way tie later on, I kind of randomly decide who gets the third place question, who gets the second, who gets the first. So
3: okay.
1: You're asking that question might do you some good in that area. So with everyone tied, with everyone perfect so far, we turn to our second round. And today we're playing a game called The Missing Link. I'm going to give you three words. The three words all connect to a fourth word. And your job is to give me the missing word that connects with the other three. So if I gave you the words rain, tie, and cross, what they all have in common is bow. Rainbow, bow tie, crossbow. Now, the connecting word may go before or after the clue word. So bow went after rain, rainbow, and it went after cross, crossbow, but before tie, bow tie. Again, I'm going to give you three words. You tell me what fourth word connects with all of them. In my opinion, the initial questions are hard and the hints really help. So bear that in mind. These are worth 2 points. Pia, your grunt of disbelief was noted. Here we go, Nancy. Your three words are rush, happy, and glass. What is the missing word?
4: Or rush hour, happy hour, hourglass.
3: Wow. Wow.
5: I hadn't even written them down and she's already out of the gates. Wow.
3: That was great. I wasn't there.
1: I thought that would be harder. Nancy, you are crushing this and also my dreams. Well done.
5: Wait, Nancy, how did you, like, did you just hear rush and you're like, rush hour? Like, you got it before I think Peter finished speaking.
4: I don't know. It just happened.
5: The brain works in mysterious ways.
4: I got lucky.
1: She was in a flow state. She was just channeling. Very good. Well done, Nancy. 2 points. Pia. You're up next. Okay. I hope you pull a Nancy on this one.
5: Well, I'm just saying the time doesn't really, like, I don't have to get out.
1: No.
5: Okay. Whew. Okay.
1: Your three words are home, arm, and room.
5: Home, arm, and room. So armchair, no, room chair. Stay home. I'm going to need a hint, I think.
1: It's part of a chair.
5: It's part of a chair?
1: Yep.
5: Home seat, home leg, home cushion, home part of a chair.
1: Related to arm, part of a chair.
5: Related to arm, part of a.
4: I think I got
5: wait,
4: it.
5: Wait. What do you mean? Part related to arm, part of a chair.
1: The arm something or something arm is part of a chair.
5: Armrest, rest, rest home, rest home, home rest, armrest, rest room.
3: You got it.
4: Yeah.
1: The correct answer is rest, rest home, armrest, and restroom. I think your experience there was that the initial question was hard and the hint was helpful.
5: Rest home. Is that a long-term care home?
1: Yeah,
5: I'm being so Ontario. Like, I think that's what we, yes, and rest home. Yes,
3: rest home.
5: That's why
3: hard.
5: It threw me. Rest home.
3: Totally.
5: Wow. Okay. Whew.
3: Okay, Pia, that's great. Thank you. Like, Nancy, you killed it. I was like, I can't follow that. But Pia, like, you're human. Yay.
5: Whoa. Again, with a non-competitiveness.
1: So the answer again was rest. Rest home, armrest, rest room. Are you ready, Mark, for your three words?
3: Sure.
1: Here we go. Your words are end, lock, and line.
3: End, lock, and line. I'm going to need a hint.
1: The time an assignment is due.
3: Oh, dead. Deadline, deadlock, dead. Yeah, dead.
1: That is absolutely right. Dead end, you. Deadlock, deadline. Perfect. Did Nancy or Pia have that one?
5: Once you gave us the hint, and I will just say.
4: Yeah.
5: Yeah.
3: Did you need the hint too, Nancy?
4: Yes.
3: Okay,
4: yes.
3: Good.
1: Oh,
3: good,
1: she
3: good.
1: Did on that one. Oh, okay.
4: Maybe I turned it off a little because it wasn't my clue, so.
5: Wow. Everyone's throwing it down today. Yes.
1: Widespread suspicions of playing possum. Very good. So, with the score sitting at 3.5 to 3.5 to 3.5, we turn to our final round, and again, we are playing the missing link. These three words all connect to a fourth word. We are looking for the missing word the other three connect with. I think this round is harder, but I've guessed somewhat right, somewhat wrong so far. These are worth 2 points, and again, a hint is available.
5: Peter, we all did well in that last round.
1: I know.
5: And are we doing a link that is like a word again, or?
1: This is the same as the last round.
5: Okay.
1: I'm going to say three words. It's bow tie and rainbow over again. Same game we did last time. These are worth 2 points, and a hint is available. We're going to start with Pia this time.
5: Oh, boy.
1: Pia.
5: Yes.
1: Your words are reading, stick, and service.
5: Reading, stick, and service.
3: Stop!
5: Reading, stick, and service. Reading book, stick service. No, stick and service are separate things. Service, I need a hint.
1: A type of makeup.
5: Lipstick. Lip reading. Lip service.
1: Nothing wrong with those answers, Pia. Yes, nice, indeed. Pia. The answer is lip. Lip reading, lipstick, lip service.
5: You say there's nothing wrong with those answers because it was the correct answer. However, my competitors were kind of like, it took you forever, girl.
3: No, I had it wrong, Pia. I didn't do my third word because I had room, like reading room, room service. Oh. But stick room didn't work. But I hadn't, my brain hadn't figured out it doesn't work when I went, oh, but I was wrong. Which I didn't want to announce, so that's all that happened there.
1: Just thank goodness you didn't make that noise on air. That's all I'm happy about. All right, Mark, it's up to you now.
3: Okay.
1: Your three words are cover, wear, W-E-A-R, cover, wear, and down.
3: Under. Undercover, underwear, down under.
1: Wow. Well played. I thought that was the hardest one, Mark.
3: Thank you.
1: And you did it without a hint.
3: I lived in Australia for a while.
5: And you wear underwear?
3: And I wear underwear, I got lucky. You know, Mon, everybody would think down under, but because I was in Australia for a while, it's kind of a term that I'm used to.
5: I was going to say, and maybe this is uncouth of me to say, Mark, but I thought maybe you thought of under because you wore small swimming shorts that many of us would say look like underwear. They've changed the swimming outfits now, I know, but back in your day, my friend.
3: Oh, back in the day when a Speedo was a Speedo, Pia. Oh, my gosh.
1: And there was no mystery about what was happening down under.
3: Oh, my God. There's no cover.
1: Okay. Our work here is done. We've had our fun. But no, it's not, because our last challenge goes to Nancy. Nancy, the situation here is if you get this right, it's a three-way tie and we go to a tiebreaker.
4: Those ones were tough.
1: If you don't get it right, then let me see. Pia will have first chance to steal and Mark will have second chance. So this could go any number of directions. Here are your three words, Nancy.
4: Okay.
1: Fruit, line, and sucker. Fruit, line, and sucker.
4: Oh. Fruit punch, punchline, sucker punch.
3: Yay.
1: Yes.
5: Yeah.
1: Nancy, well played.
4: Thank you.
3: I think Nancy won because she did both rounds without a clue, without a hint.
1: Well, you're really celebrating excellence there, Mark.
3: I really am. Like, that was amazing.
5: Wait. Let's rewind the tape. At the beginning, you said, I'm not competitive. Something about greatness for all.
3: Yeah, I'm celebrating, and I'm highlighting Nancy's excellence.
5: You have not celebrated my greatness.
3: Some things we're still waiting for. Oh!
1: So Mark has declared Nancy the moral victor.
3: Yes.
1: But we have a tiebreaker.
3: Okay.
1: We are going to see this through. This is for all the marbles.
3: Okay.
1: If you think you have the right answer, shout out your name, if you remember in the excitement. So if Pia has it, yell Pia. And if Mark has it, you yell Pia. And if Nancy has it, you yell Nancy. So again, same game. What is the word that connects all three of these clue words? I'll give you a little time before I give the hint. Your three words are, oh, I wrote this before I knew what today was. Your three words are pity, line, and birthday.
3: Pia. Oh, Mark.
5: Oh, what are you going to do there?
4: Nancy.
1: I'm going to go to the judges. Who did we hear from first? We have a ruling. The Swedish judge says we heard from Pia first. Pity, line, and
5: birthday.
1: And
5: this isn't like figure skating judges. These are like real judges.
1: Yes. These are your...
5: Mark's only sort of chuckling because he was chef de mission. He can't laugh at that joke. But everyone knows what I'm saying here. These are real judges.
1: These totally neutral colleagues who work with Pia day in and day out and live with the consequences of a defeat. These absolutely... uninterested in the outcome judges.
3: The unfact checkers not caring anybody's birthday might be today. Who cares about Nancy's day? But go ahead, Pia.
1: Indifferent to gold medals and birthday joy, choosing their own colleague and friend, completely neutral decision.
5: You all need to stop having a pity party for yourself because we're having a birthday party.
3: For Nancy.
1: Pia is absolutely right. The right answer is party, the winning answer. Pity party, party line, and birthday party is what we were looking for. What a game.
5: Nancy, I feel bad. It's your birthday.
4: That's okay. I'm sharing space with you guys. This is great.
5: Oh, bless your cotton socks. Okay. Well, you have the moral victory and I have the actual victory. And then there's Mark.
3: Of which I just got to watch you both shine. I'm in heaven too.
1: Mark has the best thing, which is the moral high ground. Oh, it's nice up there.
5: Also an Olympic medal, just saying. He also has that. Yeah.
1: So if this was Mark's event, we would have played that back and it would have been timed to the hundredth of a second. Mm-hmm. It would have been very close.
4: There is a Chef Olympics, so I'm hoping to hear that you compete in that sometime too.
3: Oh, thanks, Nancy.
5: I don't think I will.
3: Yeah, I mean, I love these kids I'm with. They're going to go on to have those kind of careers. I was just thrilled to be there to watch them, and I don't have as much runway, so I'm going to do some other fun stuff with it.
5: I know what you can do instead of trying out for the Chef Olympics. You could just have me over for dinner when I come to Calgary.
3: Exactly. There's a long waiting list, as you can imagine, and happy to put you on it, Pia.
5: Oh,
4: it'll be gourmet nachos.
3: Gourmet nachos, exactly, Nancy.
1: What a good game. Three fun players. Nobody missed anything. Thank you all. Mark, thank you for joining us.
3: That was really a lot of fun. Thanks, guys. It made my day.
1: Nancy, happy, happy birthday, and thank you for joining us for part of your day.
4: Thank you so much. It's been fun.
1: And that is the May edition of That's Puzzling.
0: Thank you, Peter. 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I'm Pia Chattopadhyay. Thank you for lending us your ear here on That's Puzzling.

0: It's 1:30. Good afternoon. I'm Janet French in the CBC Edmonton newsroom. There's more oil flowing through the Trans Mountain pipeline to the West Coast. The company says the pipeline that sends Alberta crude oil to the Vancouver area ran 94% full during the second quarter of this year. The pipeline has been operating since the 1950s. An expansion tripling its capacity to 890,000 barrels per day came into service in 2024. During the last 3 months, ending on June 30th, the Trans Mountain pipeline carried about 20% more oil compared to the same period last year. And the Business Council of Alberta says it's happy to hear the province will focus any new potential spending on supporting businesses affected by the tariffs in the U.S. trade war. The provincial government is forecasting a $2 billion surplus this year, a big change from budget day predictions thanks to the U.S. war in Iran driving up oil prices. Finance Minister Jason Nixon says he remains cautious about spending the money because the situation is volatile. A spokesperson for the Business Council says that's a wise move because businesses may need that extra support. Weather in Edmonton today, high of 23 degrees. Tonight, partly cloudy, then clearing, low of 10 degrees. Tomorrow, high of 23 degrees, could feel like 25 with the humidity. 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
1: Welcome to Laugh Out Loud in the Summer. I'm your host, Ali Hassan. Friends, it's summer. You know it, and I know it. I mean, I just said the words in the summer. But if you'll allow it, I want to mention the fall for a mere moment. In October, our beloved Accent on Toronto show is back at the Danforth Music Hall. And this year's host is Martha Chavez. And the show features the very funny Elvira Kurt, Nick Reynoldson, Efthymios Nasiopoulos, and more. And with that show in mind, I thought I'd start this week's show with an Accent on Toronto veteran. From 2022, here is one of my favorites, Frank Spadone.
2: Okay. How's it going, everybody? I know. It's been a rough couple of years. How you doing? How's the mental health doing? Okay. It was a rough couple of years, but take it easy on yourselves, everybody. Take it easy, okay? Y'all got a good life, right? You do. You got a great life, yeah. Plus, yeah. Cheer for yourself. Don't go on social media thinking, oh my God, everyone else's life is better than mine. No, y'all got a great life. Yeah, we all got our stuff to deal with. Even me. I know, yeah, you're looking at me. What's the matter with you, Frank? Lots, okay? All right, I'll start. I'll go ahead. I got a lazy eye. Yeah, I know.
3: I know. So, yeah, you're looking, aren't you?
2: Yeah, where? It's there, okay? Yeah, one eye does all the work. The other one, unemployment insurance. I don't know if it's the Italian background. Whatever. It just doesn't want to do anything. And it's not like us lazy eye people have, like, this amazing, unique vision like those lizards that we can control and see wherever we want. No, crap vision, okay? Crap. And the brain is like, hey, you know what? This eye isn't really doing the job. Just shut it off. And it starts going in. Anyway, I had to patch my eye. Have you ever seen the kids at school? Anyone else had to do, I had to patch my eye, not a nice patch either, like a pirate, you think my Italian parents, they were, I no spend $2.99 at the Shop of Drug Mart. No, I had newspaper flyers over my eye, masking tape my dad stole from work. I could see what was on sale that week, actually. Like, hey, Dad, eye patches, ironically, on sale this week. It got better, my eye. It got better, thank God. But ironically, I was a way better hockey player before I fixed my eye. The goalies had no idea where I was shooting. Yeah, I think I screwed up my hockey career. I could have been in the NHL. I had more goals before than after I fixed it. I could have been an advocate, a spokesperson for lazy eye athletes and hockey players. Can you imagine my hockey card?
4: Frank Spadone, 6 foot one, 200 and whatever pounds. Shoots right, looks left. That's so weird.
2: I know. You just got to do good things in your life. You know, if you feel bad about yourself, do something good. Make yourself feel better. I donate blood on a regular basis. Yeah.
4: To the mosquito community.
2: Yeah, they just take it. It's involuntary. I donate too. But yeah, I don't know why. I don't know why they come after me. Anyone else like this? Like just mosquitoes, right? I'm so glad, like, summer, when summer's over, I love summer, but the mosquitoes, like, they just love me. You know what I mean? They come after me. I should be wearing a sign, over 6 billion served, whatever. And people invite me to their cottages, some do, and pool parties. And I thought it was because I was fun and have a great time with Frankie. No, I know why now. As long as I'm there, no one else is getting eaten. That's when they invite, yeah, they're like, you get some beer, get some ice, get some hot dogs, and invite Frank. Yeah, he's better than those citronella candles. I got a drink when I'm at the cottage or the backyard party so I don't feel the mosquitoes that are there. That's the difference between drinking at the backyard party and smoking some funny stuff at the backyard party. When you drink, you don't feel the mosquitoes that are there. You smoke some stuff and you feel mosquitoes that aren't even there. You know what I mean? And why does it have to be blood that these things suck out? Why couldn't God reprogram these things? You know, give us a little bit of a hand, you know? Why can't they suck out fat? You know what I mean? I'd be ripped right now. I'd be wearing insect attractant. You know what I'm saying? Under here, yeah. I'd be wearing On. Instead of Off. Whatever. And I Googled too. I'm like, why me? Why did these mosquitoes love me? Right? And I Googled and I saw it. It's the female mosquitoes. Yeah, they're doing all the sucking. The males are out, nectar, and then the females, let me get some. They need human blood. They need the protein in our blood to create fertile eggs. Yeah, so they go out searching for the dominant. Right? Yeah, you too. I know. Yeah, I got a lot of baby larvae mamas out there. You know what I mean? Yeah, you'll see my babies in the spring. Yeah, yes, but yeah, you'll see, especially when they get caught inside your house. You'll notice mine. You know when they're trying to get out the window, they keep bouncing off. They got no depth perception. If you look close, they got a lazy eye. Yeah. Try not to kill them, you know. They're mine. I don't know, crazy things have been happening. Like, you ever start a fight, like, by accident, whatever, and then you're not even in it, you know what I mean? You say something, and people get triggered, and then they start fighting, and you're like, hey, take it easy, you know, and then you leave. So anyway, I'm at home. I'm making some barbecue, I'm seasoning the meat, whatever, we're doing salad, and then I gotta go, and I'm looking outside, and these three ducks show up in my backyard, two in the water, a male and a female, and then a male sitting outside the pool, just on the side there, and that's nice. I continue what I'm doing, and now I'm done, I gotta go out and barbecue, right, and I look, and I'm like, oh, they're still here. I didn't want to disturb them, but, you know, they're hanging out in my backyard like they rented it on Airbnb, you know what I mean? And I'm like, okay, let me just go out. I gently open the sliding door, get out, you know, turn the barbecue on, right? Just tick, tick, tick, tick, whoosh. And I look, and they're there. And, you know, me, nice guy, I'm like, what can I do to make these ducks feel a little more comfortable, you know? So I let out a little, and one of them answers, yeah. But they're not looking at me, right? The male is looking at the other male, and he gets out of the pool. right? And he starts making himself look big, right? Starts lifting the wings, sticking his chest out. And he does it. He goes, quack, quack, quack. Like, what did you say? And the other one looks up. It's like, quack, quack, quack, quack, quack. Like, I don't know what you're talking about. I didn't say anything. And the pig was like, quack, quack, quack, quack, quack, quack. You're trying to do the mating call to my partner over there. And then right away, the female in the water is like, quack, quack, quack, quack. Like, Larry, we talked about your temper. Relax. And then the pig goes like, quack, quack, quack, I'm going to kick your butt. And then they start fighting. And then they fall into the pool, splashes everywhere, whatever. It's like it's wings, feathers going all over the place. Then the other male gets out like a little bit tired. And he's like, quack, quack, quack, quack, quack, quack, quack. Like, it wasn't me. It was that guy over there. And the other one's like, quack, quack, quack, quack. Like, you think I'm an idiot. All of a sudden, humans can talk duck now. And the one guy takes off, the other one starts chasing him, and the female's like, quack, quack, quack, quack, crying, like, it's over, I told you to stop fighting. Anyway. I don't talk to ducks anymore, that's it. It's over. What are you gonna do? But my wife, I'm married. My wife, it was tough. We were watching a lot of TV during all this. And my wife got into aliens. It was crazy. She's obsessed now with aliens. She's watching Ancient Aliens on TV. You guys watch that show? Great show. But I think she loves aliens. I think she'd leave me for an alien. If there were alien dating sites, I think she'd be, plenty of spaceships. E.T. Harmony, whatever. Casual Encounters of the Third Kind. Whatever. What are you going to do? And my kids are watching wrestling during all this stuff. I got two kids, two boys, 15 and 10, and just complete opposites of each other, like polar up together. They're bipolar, I think. I don't know what it is. One's so fast, does everything fast. Even when he was born, it's like, let's get out of here, you know, whatever, you know, like skinny jeans, getting out of there. And then the other one's like, I'm just gonna stay back in here for another couple of weeks. It was like, I don't know how that guy made it to the egg. I swear. How slow were my other swimmers? What was I drinking that night? I don't know. But they started watching wrestling, right? And I gave them that little speech like my dad gave them, right? Guys, I know you like wrestling, and it's very physical and stuff, but it's more for the entertainment. Anyway, if I would have said it like my Italian father, I would have been like, you like wrestling? Yeah? It's bullshit. What do you think?

0: the head and then pick the guy up and smash it through the table. Why do you want to recognize a fornitura like that? Wrestling, it's not really. Real life, it's really. I'm like, wow. What are you telling me? I was taken aback, right? Like, I felt lied to, you know what I mean? And my dad noticed. He saw I was a little bit upset, right? He's like, Franco, what's the matter? Are you upset? Okay, let's go get the ice cream. So brought me the ice cream, right? So go to the ice cream place. We're waiting in line, waiting, you know, and it's trying to see what we're going to order. And then all of a sudden, it's our turn to order, right? And all of a sudden, this guy buds in front of us and starts ordering. And right away, my dad, excuse me, I don't know if you see us, but I believe I was here first before you. Right? The guy says, it's pronounced first. The I comes before the R. Why don't you go learn how to speak English? Oh, yeah. My Italian dad right away, I'm sorry, you make funny to the way I talk here right now. Maybe I stop talk, okay? Maybe what I do is I slap you in the face a couple of times, you know, just to warm it up, you know what I mean? Then I'm going to punch you so hard in your mouth, your teeth are going to come flying out of your butt like a shotgun. But I'm a nice guy, I'm a carpenter, you know, like a Jesus. And I'm going to... Always comparing himself. I'm going to go to my car, get my hammer. I'm going to pick them up your teeth, and I'm going to put it back inside your mouth. But I'm going to put it back, you know, in a different organization. You know what I mean? And when you are on the floor crying, my son is going to pick up that chair and smash on top of your head. Because I don't know where you come from, but where I come from, I come before you in this situation. And I look at my dad, I'm like, oh, wow, Dad, you're right. Real life, it's more really. Oh, my God. Anyway, I'll leave you with this. It's, you know, Italian parents, that's how they are. They're dramatic, right? They're dramatic. And I remember being young, and they make stories. So, you know, anyway, I it was Easter, and I had to ask my dad a question. I didn't understand something, right? I'm like, hey, Dad, Papa, why does the Easter bunny bring the eggs everywhere? You know, bunnies don't lay eggs. Chickens lay eggs. Why isn't it the Easter chicken? You know what I mean? He's like, Frank, you expect the chicken to deliver his own eggs? Impossible. The chicken, it's too emotionally attached to the egg. You know what I mean? It's emozionato, you know what I mean? It's a her baby. You're gonna go give it away. Let me tell you what happens, okay? When springtime come and the chicken lay the egg and the chicken go to sleep, this son of a gun bunnies are coming around and steal them up, all of the eggs, and hide it in a various location. But before the bunny hide it, the bunny paint it so the chicken don't recognize that she's eggs. Like when you steal the bike, you know what I mean? You guys have been great. Thank you very much.
1: That was Frank Spadone from Accent on Toronto back in 2022. You can see more of Frank, find all his upcoming tour dates as well at frankspadone.com. Now, I've already mentioned our upcoming Accent on Toronto show. That's October 15th. But in 1 month, we'll be back in Owen Sound, Ontario at the Roxy Theatre. And we'll have a wonderful lineup of comedians, including Hisham Kaladi, Harrison Weinreb, Hannah Veldhoven, and more. And then in November, we're in Ottawa for a show at the Shankman Arts Centre. That show is going to feature Montreal's Walter Ling, Kira Carlton, Ottawa's Bobby Knopf, and Acadian actor and comedian Ryan Doucette. 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All right. back to our show. This next comedian has performed at the Odd Block Comedy Festival on CBC's The Debaters, and he was a cast member in Mary Walsh's Canada, It's Complicated. He's also performed at his hometown's Winnipeg Comedy Festival, which is where we recorded this set. From 2022, here is Chad Anderson.
2: Thank you so much, Winnipeg. Oh, wow. I don't know if you guys could tell from the shirt or the two braids. I am Indigenous, so yeah. Tepid applause. This is Winnipeg, right? Right? Yeah. But I am Indigenous, so I guess that makes me the expert on the great outdoors here tonight. Yeah. I was just born with it. I know everything about the outdoors. At least that's what most people think about me because I'm Indigenous. Like, oh, you know a lot about outdoors stuff, right? I'm like, no, I don't know much about the outdoors, to tell you the truth. If you want to know a great place to smoke in downtown Winnipeg out of the wind, I'm your guy. I can tell you where to go, yeah. If you want to know how to hide the fact that you smoke cigarettes from your dad when you go home for holidays, even though you're a 34-year-old grown man, I can tell you how to do that, yeah. If you need a good place to go party with the boys where people won't judge you during the middle of a global pandemic, I got you covered. Anything else, you're on your own. What kind of fish is that? I don't know. Does it smoke cigarettes? Maybe. My whole life, though, people think I've been this great outdoorsman. I know what I'm doing. I know how to hunt and fish. It's happened. It's right from childhood. People automatically assume that about me because I live here. I've been here for 14 years, but I'm actually from small town Manitoba, 6 hours north of here. And growing up, I am native, but I was raised by a white family, But, like, growing up, my white friend's dads always made a habit of inviting me on their fishing trips for some reason. Yeah. I never could figure out why until I would get to the boat launch. They'd be like, hey, little buddy, are you excited to go fishing? And I'm like, yeah, I'm super pumped to come fishing with you. Thanks for inviting me. They're like, that's great. Hey, did you bring your status card, though? I'm like, yeah, I did. They're like, oh, great, because if the game wardens come, these are all your fishing rods, okay? I'm like, I guess. And they're like, cool. Hey, maybe after we're done fishing, you could, like, maybe show us some cool hunting trails or something? I'm like, sir, I don't know who you think I am, but I'm whiter than you are right now. Last night, I watched Roseanne and Home Improvement back to back, so... But people think I'm an expert, and it's amazing for me to just mess with people. You know what I mean? I don't know if you know this about Native people, but we love messing with you, white people. Yeah, we love it. You know what I mean? I think white people are getting more curious about the culture now than that you want to learn. You want to know about the people you live with. You want to know about our traditions and our customs, and I think that's amazing. But like, I'm just here to tell you tonight, there's more to our traditions and customs than just eagles. There's more, yeah. But what about the eagles, though, Chad? They're bald, right? I'm like, sure, but what do you want to know about smudging? Nah, I'll just buy sage from the forks. Does it come naturally in a roll, or do you have to do it like that? Because I love messing with white people when they ask about the culture. And I'm a plumber by day. I do have a day job. I'm sorry to break the illusion that this is what I do for a living. Yeah. I have a 1-year-old daughter and a fiance and a mortgage. I can't survive off $200 a night. You know what I mean? Yeah. I'm a plumber by day, you can imagine I work with mostly white dudes in the trades. And the other day I was at work, and we're actually doing a rural job. We're out in the country working, building this house, and it was about 9:30 in the morning, and we take our coffee break, and it's me and my two white coworkers, and we're in our work van, and we go down this gravel road, and we park, and we're just sitting in this, like, watching this field, and it's just quiet. We're having cigarettes and drinking our coffee. They're in the front, and I'm in the back because I'm native, and... It's a beautiful morning, you know what I mean? Like, the sun is just, like, coming up. It's bright. It's a clear sky. There's dew on the ground. It's a beautiful morning. It's quiet. There's no wind. We're just sitting there. And I look out of the corner of my eye, and I see a bald eagle coming in and flying over the field. And immediately, I knew they're going to ask about it. You know what I mean? And sure enough, my two white coworkers in the front, they see the eagle, and they turn to me, and they go, what does it mean? And I was like, oh, fellas. An eagle, first thing in the morning? Whew. That's a great sign. They're like, what, really? I was like, yeah. My mushroom taught me when I was a little kid that an eagle first thing in the morning is a really good sign. They're like, oh my God, that's amazing. And then it gets quiet, and we're just watching this eagle because he's circling the field. And, like, I don't know what he's doing. I don't any of this stuff. You know what I mean? And he's probably looking for food or something. And so we're watching this eagle circle this field, and then a second eagle comes in. And immediately I was amazed because I've never seen two eagles at once before. And they start, like, circling each other, you know what I mean? Like, they're swooping at each other. It almost looked like they were, like, playing together, like, just having a good time, just two eagles hanging out in the morning over a field, you know? And then my two white coworkers saw it, and they went, oh, two? And I was like, yeah! Woo! Yeah! Woo! Wish I had a drum right now, fellas. I'd play us a song. Two eagles in the morning? We're going home early today, guys. And they're both super excited. And I'm also super excited, but I'm stifling it. I'm holding it in because I gotta, you know what I mean? I gotta remain stoic for the white people. You know? That's what you want, that's what you get. You know what I mean? So... For about 2 minutes, we're just sitting there, the three of us, all amazed, me pretending not to be, watching these two eagles play with each other and swoop at each other. It's the most amazing thing that I've ever seen. I'm like, nothing can top this at all right now. This is amazing. And 2 minutes goes by, and a third eagle comes in. And I saw the third eagle before they did, and I was like, immediately, I was like, oh no, the next thing that comes out of my mouth has to be amazing. So we're all sitting there, and I'm waiting for them to see the third eagle. And then finally the third eagle comes in, and he swoops between the two other eagles. It was majestic as hell. And they both see the third eagle come in, and this time they turn to me. They don't even say anything. They just go. And as soon as I made eye contact with both of them, I just went, oh, no. Oh, no, no, no, no, no. This is not good right now. I wish I had a roll of sage to smudge. I haven't did the forks in a week, so I'm out. Somebody offer me tobacco quick so I can send up some prayers to Creator. And my one white coworker, he looked scared, and he was

0: was taking forever. I'm like, hurry up, I just want to see these Eagles, dude. And he pulled, finally, he has all 7 cigarettes in his hand, and he reaches out to me, and he goes, here's 7 cigarettes, dude. What are you going to do with them? And I was like, oh, nothing, you're racist. And now I need a new job, but the bright side to that is I get to spend a lot of time in the great outdoors now. So, guys, thank you very much. My name's Chad Anderson.
1: That was Chad Anderson, and if you'd like to hear more of his material, check out his comedy album, Live at Wee Johnny's at chadanderson.net. And on that note, Wee Johnny's, we miss you. That is it for our show today. My thanks to CBC Television, the Danforth Music Hall, sound engineers Brian Harder, Doug Doctor, Kyle Kudasevich, and James Tulla. And a special thanks to my producer, Lee Pitts. 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
8: You know it's a massive hometown show when you fill the venue where the Raptors and Leafs play. 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
9: This is the CBC Edmonton News. Good afternoon. It's 2 o'clock and 21 degrees. I'm Janet French in the CBC Edmonton Newsroom. People at Edmonton are feeling the impact of a disaster on the other side of the world. Nearly 600 people are dead and around 2,000 are missing after flash floods and mudslides along the Nepal-Tibet border. Members of the city's Nepalese community are rallying to support each other as well as friends and family in Nepal. Rekha Powdle is the president of the Nepalese Canadian Society of Edmonton. She says it's raising funds for victims overseas and also offering support to affected Edmontonians.
10: We also decided to support mental wellness support if the community members need. And the third one is we are in the process of doing the candle vigil for remembering those families who lost their lives.
9: Powdle says the society is still working out the details of that candlelight vigil. She says people who want to donate can do so through the Government of Nepal's Prime Minister's Relief Fund. The Canadian Red Cross is also raising money to support victims of the disaster. And in national news, Canadian auto workers are demanding the federal government provide them with better protection amid the escalating trade war with the United States. They say they welcome Canada's tariff countermeasures, but as Rafi Bujkanian reports, they say the cost of that fight cannot be left to Canadian workers.
11: A protest chant that might sound more at home on the Hill in Washington, D.C. But it was hundreds of auto workers on Parliament Hill in Ottawa providing the chorus.
12: This is the fight of our lives.
11: Unifor National President Lana Payne urging the government to stand firm in its trade war with the U.S.
12: Stand up to the bully with the courage of every single Canadian standing behind you.
11: Unifor is looking for Canada to fast-track procurement and calling on businesses here to shore up buying Canadian. Auto is on the government's mind. Industry Minister Melanie Joly is in the Greater Toronto area to meet with auto workers. The government insists a partial walkback by the U.S. on pledging lower tariffs for the sector is part of what led to the collapse of trade talks, something the White House denies. Rafi Bujikanian, CBC News, Ottawa.
9: And in Edmonton, a vocal group of organists worries that the history of a University of Alberta instrument will be left unprotected and forgotten as it's set to be moved. The U of A will be moving its

0: historic Cassavant organ as it renovates Convocation Hall. The instrument will be sent to the Netherlands Reformed Congregation in Picture Butte, Alberta, just north of Lethbridge. Tammy Jo Mortensen gained her music organ degree by studying the Cassavant organ. She opposes the removal.
1: All along, they've said, no, this is our renovation plan. The organ has to go. Well, I think they need to go back to the drawing board and find a more creative architect that can work around the organ. It's that simple.
0: The organ was installed in Convocation Hall in 1978 as part of a memorial for students and staff who lost their lives in both world wars. The U of A says the instrument will be dismantled and stored for at least 18 months before being transported south. And the provincial government is expecting a $2 billion budget surplus this year. And if that comes true, the Business Council of Alberta is eyeing the province's Heritage Fund. Revenue is now $11 billion higher than expected, potentially eliminating the deficit the province forecasted a few months ago. It's largely due to more resource revenue from high oil prices. Business Council Policy and Economics Director Alicia Planinchich says she supports a cautious approach. But if the surplus grows even more,
2: do we want to add more of that into the Alberta Heritage Trust Fund so that we eventually one day have a permanent source of income that can bring in, you know, $5 or $10 billion kind of consistently, predictably every year to smooth out these just extraordinary swings that we see in the Alberta budget from one year to the next?
0: Planinchich adds the business community does not want to see Ottawa tariff energy exports. Now, having a look at the weather in Edmonton, sunny today with a high of 23 degrees and a UV index of 5 or moderate. Tonight, partly cloudy, then clearing later on with a low of 10 degrees. It'll be 23 degrees as a high tomorrow when it feels like 25 with the humidity, and there is a chance of showers on Saturday night. Looking at Sunday, expect a high of 19 degrees and cloudy. It's 21 degrees right now, feels like 22.
3: 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I'm Odario Williams. We're at Scotiabank Arena in Toronto. Juno-winning band The Beaches are about to play a homecoming show after 2 months of touring North America. It's all about their latest album, No Hard Feelings.

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1: Hey, it's me. 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I miss you.

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1: This feels really great. How's it going, Toronto? Did you miss your girls? We missed you too. We missed you too. We're so happy to be here. Partying with all of our city tonight. Oh, Toronto. Are there any single folks in the audience? Raise your hands, hello. I'm newly single. I've been single for about a month now. Some people are sober for a month. I've been single for a month. Let's see how it goes. It can be good to be single though. It can be restorative, you know, because you can't fall in love with another person until you fall in love with yourself. So I've been spending a lot of time by myself. I've been going to the movies by myself. I've been drinking a whole bottle of wine by myself. And I've been getting dinner at a table for one. Scratch that, a table for me and me.

It's me. 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I love you. I mean it. But also, text me if you do it so I can yell at you in the morning.

0: You just heard The Beaches with Cigarette on CBC Music Live. 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
1: How's it going, everyone? This is amazing. We're a little bit overwhelmed. We've been on the road for like 2 months now, and this is a really nice gift to come home to. So Thank you for being here tonight.
2: My parents are here. All of our parents are here, but I do see mine are right there. They're ready to mosh tonight.
1: Hi, Mom and Dad.
2: Yeah. You good? What's next? Grow up tomorrow.
1: This is grow up tomorrow.
2: We need to grow up tomorrow. 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

0: Thank you so much, Toronto. I have to ask, is this anyone's first Beaches show? Well, thank you so much for coming tonight. If you've seen us before, you know that we're about to get really crazy tonight, though. Yeah. And may I just say, this is very wild. We have come a long way from the supermarket in Kensington Market. This next song goes out to anybody who maybe drank a little bit too much before the show. I know my friends did. I don't know where they are, but I know they did. Also goes out to anybody who's thinking about texting their ex after the show.
1: Don't do it.
0: Don't do it. This is called

0: 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I'm Odario Williams. 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
1: It's 2:30. Good afternoon. I'm Janet French in the CBC Edmonton newsroom. Bylaw officers in northern Alberta say they rescued nearly 100 dogs from a home in Fort McMurray. The regional municipality of Wood Buffalo, says 97 small breed dogs were saved by animal control. The manager of bylaw services for the region says, despite the unacceptable state of the home they were rescued from, the dogs are okay. All of the dogs are now in the care of the local SPCA. The municipality says charges are pending against the dog's owner. And the state of Tennessee intends to rename Nashville International Airport after Dolly Parton. The country music legend died earlier this week at age 80. The change will require the approval of the Metro Nashville Airport Authority. Its current policy prohibits naming any property after a person who has not been dead for at least 2 years. Turning to the weather in Edmonton, sunny today with a high of 23 degrees and a UV index will be moderate. Partly cloudy tonight, then clearing up later on. There'll be an overnight low of 10 degrees. Tomorrow, you're looking at mainly sunny skies with a high of 23 and a chance of showers Saturday night and a high of 19 degrees and cloudy on Sunday. Right now in Edmonton, 22 degrees, but it feels like 23 with that humidity. 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
0: Welcome back to CBC Music Live. I'm Odario Williams. We're with The Beaches and a huge crowd of their hometown fans at Scotiabank Arena in Toronto. Coming up are four songs off The Beaches' Juno-winning latest record, No Hard Feelings.
2: How's it going, Toronto? We've got a question we want to ask you. We want to know, have you ever said too much before? Have you ever overshared at a very inappropriate time? This song goes out to everyone.

0: That's the Beaches with Fine Let's Get Married off their latest record, No Hard Feelings. I'm Odario Williams. You're listening to CBC Music Live. Coming up are two more songs off No Hard Feelings. Here's Kylie and Jordan Miller to talk about the album.
1: No Hard Feelings came together kind of naturally right after we did Blame My Ex. It's kind of a continuation of that, I would say. Blame My Ex is primarily about Jordan's experience with breakups, but No Hard Feelings is more about Leandra's experience, my experiences, Eliza's experiences. Jordan kind of wrote from the perspective of each of us so that we could each share our individual stories.
2: Yeah, it was sort of born that way, partially because I didn't know what to write about. And when you don't know, you look to the people who are closest to you. But it also was such a happy accident, because I think one of the great things about our band is that there's really a person for everyone. We're very much like a choose your favorite player kind of group. And I think that a lot of bands do themselves a disservice by only including the written perspectives of whoever the lead singer is. You know, you're not including the ideas and songs and stories of three other people who could be like really offering a lot of interesting perspective and incredible stories. And I'm really proud of that record, because I think that it really is a reflection of the four of us.

0: Hey, it's me.
1: Kylie? Seriously?
0: Yeah, you said you shouldn't talk again. But then you kissed my friend and passed out on my floor. So I don't think the no talking rule really applies anymore.
1: You told everyone I cheated.
0: Yeah, because you did. And that's on you and not me.

0: You just heard the Beaches perform Can I Call You in the Morning. I'm Odario Williams. You're listening to CBC Music Live. The Beaches are very happy to be home.
1: This is so surreal. Oh my God. Guys, you know how special this city is to us. This place, there will be no place like Toronto for us ever in the world. You guys were the first city to embrace us, to support us. We love you guys with our entire heart, and thank you for being here tonight. Seriously. I know that there are people in this room that have been coming to Beaches shows for over 10 years. Our parents included, of course. So if you've been following along since the Late Show era, the Professional era, the Done With Dolls era, and of course since the Blame My Ex era, obviously. We're gonna do a couple off that one for you guys. Let's go.

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1: That's the beaches with Everything is Boring at Scotiabank Arena in Toronto. Hey, if you like that, you're in luck because there's a whole other set to come next week. 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Thanks to Justin Nace, Brendan McGuire, Steve Major, and Vanessa Conley for recording and providing us with all that music. CBC Music Live is produced by Andrea Jin and Malcolm Gould. I'm Odario Williams. I hope you can join me next Friday afternoon for more From the Beaches.

0: The Beach is recorded live at Scotiabank Arena in Toronto. 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I'm Odario Williams. Have a wonderful week. 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
3: 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From CBC News, The World This Hour, I'm Martina Fitzgerald. Auto workers here in Canada are demanding the federal government provide them with better protection in the escalating trade war with the United States. They say they welcome Canada's tariff countermeasures, but as Rafi Bujikanian reports, they say the cost of that fight cannot be left to Canadian workers.
4: The protest chant that might sound more at home on the Hill in Washington, D.C. But it was hundreds of auto workers on Parliament Hill in Ottawa providing the chorus.
5: This is the fight of our lives.
4: Unifor National President Lana Payne urging the government to stand firm in its trade war with the U.S.
5: Stand up to the bully with the courage of every single Canadian standing behind you.
4: Unifor is looking for Canada to fast-track procurement and calling on businesses here to shore up buying Canadian. Auto is on the government's mind. Industry Minister Melanie Joly is in the Greater Toronto Area to meet with auto workers. The government insists a partial walkback by the U.S. on pledging lower tariffs for the sector is part of what led to the collapse of trade talks, something the White House denies. Rafi Bujikanian, CBC News, Ottawa.
3: The latest glimpse into the state of Canada's economy is encouraging. Stats Canada has released the second quarter GDP numbers. They show the economy grew 3.3% on an annualized basis. Much of that because of higher exports, in fact, the most in 3 years. Leading that jump, passenger cars and light trucks. They were up 27%. The federal government has announced it is matching donations to the Canadian Red Cross's 2026 British Columbia Wildfires Appeal. It applies to eligible donations made by individuals and corporations between August 4th and September 5th. The money will support ongoing relief, recovery, and resilience efforts in response to this year's wildfires in BC. The number of Canadian citizens and permanent residents missing after flash flooding along the Nepal-Tibet border has slightly risen to 32. Many more people are still unaccounted for. Nearly 600 people are confirmed to have died. As Sasha Petrasik reports, the search for survivors had to be paused today.
6: Amid the mud and rushing water in a mountain village, tears of joy as one survivor is rescued in Nepal. But more than 1,900 are still missing, and the search has been suspended. Even worse flooding is coming, a police officer says. Amid the missing 32 Canadians, Foreign Affairs Minister Anita Anand is sending more consular staff and $5 million in aid to Nepal.
7: Our work internationally with international organizations through the Red Cross and the United Nations, our work with Five Eyes to find out more information about Canadians, our work with Canadian NGOs.
6: Though she adds, the conditions on the ground are making it difficult to get help to those who need it. Sasha Petrasik, CBC News, Toronto.
3: People in Iceland will vote tomorrow on whether

0: to restart talks about joining the European Union. The referendum is a simple yes or no question. Supporters believe it offers protection and economic benefits. Opponents worry that Iceland could lose control over its resources. Fishing rights are a major concern. The decision has divided the nation of 400,000. The result is expected to be close. In Paris. Céline Dion receives a warm welcome from fans outside her hotel. She has arrived in France for 16 sold-out concerts in September and October. Dion put her career on hold in 2022 after she was diagnosed with a rare neurological condition called stiff person syndrome. This past March, she announced she would return to performing. And that is your World This Hour. For CBC News, I'm Martina Fitzgerald.
1: Edmonton. I'm Claire Bonnieman in for Jessica Ng, and you're listening to the Friday edition of Radioactive on CBC Radio 1. First up today, a new cafe is bringing West African flair to the downtown core.
2: We need to celebrate the culture behind suya, which is actually one of the main street food from northern part of Nigeria.
1: We'll meet the people behind Simply Chops, which has its grand opening today. Plus, Lemonade Stand Day returns this weekend, and I'll sit down with the founding family of this million-dollar initiative to talk about inspiring young entrepreneurs.
3: Liam Harrop here with a look at the old weather. It's 23 degrees right now in downtown Edmonton. It looks beautiful, so much sunshine, and it'll go down to plus 10 this evening.
1: Thank you, Liam. That doesn't sound so bad.
3: It doesn't. It sounds amazing. And it's so beautiful outside. I'm like, can we do the show outside our studio?
1: Unfortunately not, because there might not be enough mics for Janet French, who's got our news today. Hi, Janet.
4: Good afternoon. A Court of King's Bench judge has convicted an Edmonton man of manslaughter in the death of his five-week-old infant. I'll have more on this coming up at 3:30.
1: Thank you so much. And Liam, you are looking at the blue skies, but you're also checking out traffic for us this afternoon.
3: Mm-hmm. There's just kind of a few spots of note that's causing some traffic bother. On 87th Avenue, impacting westbound traffic at around 178th Street, you're looking at about a seven-minute delay there. Just looks like there's too many cars on the road there. And then if we fly over to the south part of the city at on 111th Street southbound over Black Mud Creek. Lots of construction is in there, so it's impacting traffic, about a five-minute delay. Then we swoop over to the north side at 137th Avenue, impacting westbound traffic outside Northgate at the intersection with 97th Street. You're looking at a few minutes delay there as well.
1: Excellent. And if people have any traffic updates, they can let you know?
3: Oh, yes. We do have an email and a phone number. That's right. Radioactive@cbc.ca. That's where you'll get me. And you can give me a text or a call, 587-336-2929.
1: Excellent. Thank you, Liam. Simply Chops is a new cafe just off 97th Street, right behind the Windspear there. And it brings Nigerian suya street food and hopefully some new life to the downtown core. Min stopped by earlier this week to check it out.
5: My name is Patience Omoni. I'm the operation manager, or the kitchen manager, so to say. I manage the cooking, the pastries, everything that has to do with the food that we serve in here. So I'm in charge of that.
6: Patience, tell me about this project. What's it been like so far?
5: So far, it's been a roller coaster, so to say. Yeah, right from the beginning, it's been one thing or the other, hurdles to cross, road to pass, things to do, and we're here now. Yeah. And thank God it's opened, and it's been wonderful. It's a very good experience, because you see people come in, especially when they see the ambience, wow, and they say, oh, it's a lovely place. Even if they don't want to buy anything, because of the ambience, they will be so forced to say, oh, let me just get something. I think that's, for me, it's something that I really love and cherish. And so far, we've had people that have commended the meals, they've commended the pastries, they've commended the ambience, the environment, and we are kind of friendly too.
6: Yeah. Oh, very friendly. You know, that speaks to just the design and how that kind of attracts people at first, and then they come in and they realize, okay, there's a bunch of stuff that's available here that we can eat.
5: Absolutely.
7: This is an African-inspired cafe. It's culturally infused. Yeah.
2: what was very important, you know, for them was, okay, we need to celebrate the culture behind suya, which is actually one of the main, you know, street food in West Africa, which came from northern part of Nigeria, right, you know, among the Hausa tribe. And the first thing that came to my mind was, what are some of those cultural symbols, right, you know, that they have in northern part of Nigeria that can be used to celebrate the culture behind the food? And I came to what they call the Arewa knot, which is a kind of you know, symbol that you see in the palaces. You can see I'm showing you a picture on the wall there, which is the palace of the Emir of Zaria.
6: By implementing the culture, really, you know, you offer up questions for people to want to ask, right?
2: Absolutely.
6: I mean, you strike up a conversation. We had a fellow in here earlier. He knew what the wood was, and he was automatically interested. He didn't even know what kind of food was in it.
5: Absolutely, absolutely. Because, like, one of the menu we have, scotch egg. And a lot of people have told me that they've not seen scotch egg in a while.
6: Oh, okay.
5: So, and once they get it, they always come back for it.
6: Okay. So a lot of people probably go by here and wonder, oh, it's West African. I've never tried it before. Do you get a lot of those kind of questions?
5: Sure.
6: And then...
5: Yeah. And they mention jollof rice.
6: Because a lot of people know about that.
5: Yeah, they know about jollof rice and they get it. In fact, I know of a customer, the first time he came, he said, I want to order everything on your menu. And I said, are you sure? He said, even the spicy food. I said, oh, really?
6: Wow.
5: Interesting. So he ordered, the first day he came, he ordered one of the chop box.
6: Okay.
5: He ordered it. He right there, he finished it. He ordered another one.
6: Right.
5: He ordered the scotch egg. And every day he's been coming for scotch egg. And he ate the jollof rice, the fried rice, almost everything on the menu, he's tasted it.
6: I mean, you have obviously grown up. This is your culture. You're used to this food. What's it like when complete strangers come in and they've never tried it, and then, like this gentleman, they're like, oh my God, like, this is amazing. I've never tried this before. I mean, it must give you a lot of a big sense of pride.
5: Sure, you're right about that. You know, it's the joy is that they taste the meal, they taste, and they have the feel of what it is to eat an African meal. And that's the joy that I just love that feeling. There's this feeling that, you know, you're actually meeting the needs of the people at that point in time. So
2: one of the most interesting thing, you know, that happened on this project is a very small scale, you know, project. However, it's a testament that urban repair can happen no matter what the scale is. You are probably aware of what this space was. You know,
6: wow.
2: It was abandoned for quite a long time. When I chose this space, the landlord was like, are you sure? But all I saw was, you know, the bones, right? And what the potentials were. It became clear that this is actually a very good location. And not only that is a good location, but what are we going to do about some of the urban, you know, problems that everybody has highlighted? One of the first things we're told was, oh, you should put a, you know, security grills, do all those things. I said, well, if you design a place and you design it in such a way that it looks like prison or whatever, then you are fostering and enforcing that mindset, right? You know, that, oh, this place is not somewhere that should be family friendly. Anyway, we use design as a tool, right, you know, to achieve that urban repair.
6: What do you envision for this area and this cafe, let's say 5 years from now? Do you think this is going to be the spark that this area needed to kind of turn it around?
2: I'm glad that you used the word spark. Actually, when we did the design concept, that's actually one of the words that we used, that this should be a spark. What a spark does is it helps you illuminate, you know, a spark. And we're seeing that, right? We're seeing that, and it's happening. You know, even from the fact that we now have neighbors and virtually every part of this building,
6: sure,
2: right, is now occupied, right? You know, at the time that
6: it's happening.
2: That, yeah, it's happening already. Which I can imagine by the time the expansion of Winspear Theatre is completed, you know, later this year or thereabouts. And, you know, this place is already rejuvenated.
6: Best of luck.
2: Thank you. Thank you, Min.
5: Thank you.
1: Patience Omaniyi is the kitchen manager at Simply Chops, and Samuel Obo designed the new cafe that's downtown, and they're having their grand opening today. You can find Simply Chops on 102nd A Ave, just off 97th Street. 13 minutes after 3 o'clock here on Radioactive, and Dwayne Gretzky has announced their next album. Yes, you heard that name right. The cover band is known for their take on classic pop, rock, and folk hits from the 70s, 80s, and 90s. Their new release is called Dwayne's World, and it will feature 20 live tracks. So here's a new single, Dwayne Gretzky covering New Radicals with You Get What You Give.

0: That was Dwayne Gretzky with You Get What You Give. And Liam Harrop is giving us all the looks at traffic this afternoon.
1: Mm-hmm. It is getting ever so slightly busier out there than when we started the show 18 minutes ago. But who's counting?
0: Not me. I'm not counting. Are you?
1: No, of course not.
0: No.
1: I mean, it is a Friday, but that's beside the point. It is still a little bit slow on 87th Avenue westbound around 178th Street. You're still looking at about a 5-minute delay there or so. If we fly over to the south part of the city, traffic's getting backed up on 111th Street, impacting mostly southbound traffic over Black Mud Creek. That's probably due to a lot of construction there on that part of the road. About a 5-minute delay. I also saw that there's cars getting a little bumper to bumper on Argyle Road near the intersection with 83rd Street. And that's probably due to a car crash, looking at about a 5-minute delay there. And then it's also slow at 137th Avenue, impacting westbound traffic outside Northgate at the intersection with 97th Street. If you notice anything else, I'll be here for now 2 hours and 21 minutes, I think. You can let me know at radioactive@cbc.ca or give me a ring at 587-336-2929.
0: Thank you, Liam. Well, today on the show, we are going to talk about books, naturally. And that's because for our trivia column today, we have some people coming on the show to answer questions about the written word. So we want to know what you're reading this summer. And like Elaine from Seinfeld, we are pretty interested in books.
2: Hey, wait a second. Where are you going? I hardly ever see you anymore.
3: Well, I guess I've been at Reggie's.
2: The Bizarro coffee shop?
3: Kevin and his friends are nice people. They do good things. They read.
2: I read.
3: Books, Jerry.
2: Oh.
0: What an important distinction.
1: Mm-hmm. Well, Claire, so do you read books?
0: That is underlined. Well, luckily, Liam, I did learn how to read quite recently. It's come in handy. It's funny because books is, this summer's been really busy for me. Mm. Normally it's a time when if I have some time off, I dig into a book, a fun novel. But I haven't taken any time off this summer. So actually, I think it still counts as a book, but you can tell me. I've been digging into a short story collection.
1: Oh, yeah, that's most certainly a book.
0: Okay, good. Well, yeah, I don't know. They're little pieces.
1: It's like little books that are put together.
0: A bunch of little books equals one big book. But even, you know, it's nice because in a busy summer, I can still sit down on the weekend or at night before bed and read an essay or a story or something. It was after a friend actually reminded me about it. It's a collection called Dropped Threads. So it's a book of Canadian essays and stories from female writers across the country. Some are renowned authors, you know, Margaret Atwood. Others are names that I don't really recognize at all. But I really like sitting down, digging into these pieces. They're talking about the things that women should be talking about more. But I feel a accomplished because I finish a story when I sit down versus a book that I'll read a chapter and then it goes away for a while and then I forget that I'm reading it.
1: Yeah, or if you're reading it right before you go to bed and you're there and you get tired and you've only read 2 pages.
0: Yes, and then it's hard because then you have to start the chapter all over again. And over the course of a week, you're like, I've read the same 5 pages over and over. So I like short stories for that reason in the summer. It means you can take little chunks away during a busy season.
1: Yeah, no, that's, I have read a few like short stories over the years, and that is one thing I do really like. You feel so accomplished. Yes. You're like whizzing through. You can impress people at parties. You just don't tell them how long the pages are.
0: You just say you read books.
1: I read books.
0: Let us know what you're reading, books or otherwise, or what's on your list for this last bit of summer. You can email us radioactive@cbc.ca or send us a text 587-336-2929. Chris Edwards on our business desk. Do you read books?
4: I do read books, Claire.
0: Nice. Good. I'm so proud of you. Congratulations.
4: Thank you.
0: What are you reading this summer?
4: I am currently reading a book called So You've Been Publicly Shamed.
0: Oh.
4: It's kind of an old, well, it's not old. It was from 2015, but it's about essentially being canceled. And it's, of course, a fascinating phenomenon. And there's been a lot of cancellations that have happened since 2015. And they've probably become more intense. But it's been interesting. I'm not that far through the book, but I have learned that public shaming used to be a bona fide form of punishment, but it was gotten rid of because it was considered to be too cruel.
0: Oh, good. And now we're back.
4: Now we just do it extrajudicially.
0: That's totally fine. I don't know if you heard the excitement from Liam, who's also read that book. So it must be good.
1: Mm-hmm. I actually did an essay on it at university.
4: Oh, wow.
1: So, you know, I don't want to toot my own horn or anything.
4: you know, I'm preparing for my potential cancellation as well. That's another reason why I'm reading the book.
0: It's always good to get ready before you need to, Chris. Let's talk about getting ready for some business. We'll start with the new GDP numbers that we got this morning. How did Canada do in the second quarter?
4: Q2 was a very strong quarter. The Canadian economy grew at an annualized rate of 3.3%. That was well above what the Bank of Canada's prediction was, which was 2.5%. The key growth drivers here were a jump in exports, especially energy exports, and stronger domestic investment. Another big update today, probably even bigger in a sense than the Q2 numbers, was that Canada's Q1 results were revised upwards to positive 0.3%. Earlier this year, the economy's reportedly negative Q1 performance prompted fears of a technical recession. Now that's no longer the case because now we know the economy actually grew in Q1. Household spending rose just under 1% as well in Q2. Excuse me. And this is all while Canada's population was shrinking. I spoke to RBC's Assistant Chief Economist Nathan Jansen about that.
5: We're having still, you know, significant growth in consumer spending, but it's despite, you know, fewer consumers arriving from abroad than were arriving before. So on a per person basis, both the GDP numbers and, you know, consumer spending numbers actually look significantly better than they do if you were to measure them just in an aggregate growth basis.
4: Now, the remaining months of 2026 may be more challenging. Growth in July was pretty flat, and Canada's businesses have new tariffs to contend with. But Jansen says he's still cautiously optimistic about the rest of the year because even with the new tariffs, the majority of Canada's exports to the U.S. still remain duty-free. So he believes the economy will be strong enough to keep growing.
0: And speaking of the U.S., their new Federal Reserve chairman made some interesting comments this morning. What did he say?
4: Well, he talked a lot about how inflation in the U.S. is too high, which sparked speculation he might then raise interest rates soon. Kevin Warsh, who is the new Fed chairman appointed by Trump, made the comments this morning at the Jackson Hole Economic Symposium. While Warsh was very careful not to hint at any specific decision he might make, stock market indexes jumped after the speech because, like in Canada, consumer prices in the U.S. have been rising quite a bit. Their latest consumer price index report said prices there had risen 3.4% over the last 12 months. Canada's, by comparison, ran a little cooler at growing at 3%. But remember, central banks in both countries are aiming for inflation to be at 2%, not above 3%. The next U.S. interest rate announcement is scheduled for September 16th. Canada's next interest rate announcement is next Wednesday.
0: Okay, we'll keep an eye out for that. And finally, Chris, yesterday, President Trump signed an executive order to change Lake Ontario to Lake America. Anything we can do?
4: Well, I'll note that, first of all, that no matter what executive orders or laws are passed in the United States, no American politician can compel Canadians to change what we call Lake Ontario or any other landmark. And I mean this in a legal way. We have a right to call those things what we like, and Lake Ontario, the name, predates both Canada and the U.S. Ontario, the province, took its name from the lake, not the other way around. But we spoke to an Ottawa-based business owner today who's released a new line of Lake Ontario hats in response to Trump's calls to rename the lake. This is the same company that sold Canada is not for sale hats when the trade war first began last year. Liam Mooney is the founder of Jackpine. He says his hats are about bringing Canadians closer together.
6: The whole raison d'être, if you will, of Canada is not for sale is about sovereignty. You know, I talked about economics, supply chains, and manufacturing. That was sort of like a realization and an opportunity that we seized after the fact. But the initial thrust was all about sovereignty.
4: I'll note that Mexico hasn't started calling the Gulf of Mexico the Gulf of America, even though that's what the Americans ostensibly would like them to call it.
0: Nice. Well, no matter what they call it, we can put whatever we'd like on a hat. And I'm thankful for that. Chris, thank you so much for this.
4: Thanks a lot, Claire.
0: That was Chris Edwards from the CBC Business Desk. And now John Zazula joins us with a look at what CBC Edmonton's visuals and socials team is working on today. Hi, John.
7: Hey, Claire. Today we're working on a video by Tristan Mottershed about the delay to the grand opening of the Edmonton Bike Park until 2027 in the spring. So it was supposed to be done this year, but all the wet weather slowed things down. However, That's just the grand opening. So some of the trails and features will open as they are completed, and Tristan will have all the details in his video when he posts it later today.
0: Very nice. Folks can have a look at it, and they can hear about it after 5 o'clock here on Radioactive.
7: Big news.
0: John, I have to ask everyone this way today. Do you read books?
7: Books, you
0: books?
7: Say?
0: Bold not, and underlined.
7: Let's just say not many, but one. Just being honest, you know. One I am reading right now is called The Lyrics by Paul McCartney. So he kind of goes song by song, more like a short story book like you're reading.
0: Okay.
7: Goes song by song and tells you how he wrote it, why he wrote it, and what inspired him in, you know, little two-page little notes about each song he wrote. So it's a little something to keep you going, and it is technically a book.
0: It is a book. Is there one song's story that's stuck in your brain so far?
7: You know what? They're all mashed up in my head, so I'd probably do it a disservice by trying to recount his life.
0: It was that one really good one, right? It was
7: the one you know.
0: Yeah, that one. Oh, I love that song.
7: It goes like, no, I'm just trying.
0: Thank you so much, John.
7: Anytime.
0: Liam is looking at our traffic and weather today. You don't need a book for that. How are things looking on the roads?
1: Yeah, no, pretty straightforward. There's a couple spots of note. It's backed up on 111th Street, impacting southbound traffic over Black Mud Creek, probably due to lots of construction on the road, about a 5-minute delay there. And then it's still backed up on Argyle Road at the intersection of 83rd Street. That's due to a car crash. And you're looking for about a 5-minute delay there, Claire.
0: Excellent. And a quick look at the weather. We've got some beautiful blue skies.
1: Yes, it's sunshine and lollipops outside the studio here. So it's currently 22 degrees. Might go up to a high of 23. So we're holding out, fingers crossed. And then it'll go down to 10 degrees this evening. And tomorrow also looks like sunshine and lollipops, high of 23 and sunshine.
0: An excellent Friday forecast. Thank you, Liam. It is 3:30. Here's Janet French with the CBC Edmonton News.
8: Good afternoon. An Edmonton father has been convicted of manslaughter in the death of his 5-week-old infant. The man was originally charged with second-degree murder. The CBC's Jasmine Gill has more.
9: On a February 2023 evening, baby Leviathan Pachalski's mother went to bed at around 10 p.m., leaving 31-year-old George Russell Holman and their infant son alone together in the living room. Court heard yesterday that she awoke several hours later to see Holman holding a limp Leviathan and on the phone with 911. The baby was transported to hospital with no brain activity, spinal cord injuries, and fractures to his limbs. Leviathan died days later. It wasn't until nearly a year later when Holman was charged with second-degree murder. An Edmonton Court of King's Bench judge found that Holman caused the injuries to the infant, but convicted him on the lesser offense of manslaughter because although Holman would have foreseen his actions would cause bodily harm, psychological evidence did not establish that he would have anticipated that Leviathan would die. Sentencing will take place at a later date. Jasmine Gill, CBC News, Edmonton.
8: In northern Alberta, bylaw officers say they rescued nearly 100 dogs from a home in Fort McMurray. The regional municipality of Wood Buffalo says 97 small breed dogs were saved by animal control. Aaron Anderson is the manager of bylaw services for the region. He said despite the unacceptable state of the home they were rescued from, the dogs are okay.
10: The dogs were actually in pretty good shape and received minimal serious veterinary care.
8: All of the dogs are now in the care of the local SPCA. The municipality says charges are pending against the dog's owner. Edmonton's Nepalese community is in shock following devastating flash floods and mudslides along the Nepal-Tibet border this week. Officials say nearly 600 people are dead and around 2,000 remain unaccounted for. At least 30 Canadians and permanent residents are reported to be among the missing. Rika Powdle is president of the Nepalese Canadian Society of Edmonton. She says efforts are underway to provide support to victims of the disaster.
11: We decided to create the emergency fund in our account so that people can easily donate to our account, and we will transfer those amount to either the Prime Minister Relief Fund or we mass to the Canadian Red Cross Society if the Canadian Red Cross Society is doubling up like a massing fund.
8: Powdle says they're also providing mental health supports to community members, and plans are underway for a candlelight vigil. A North Edmonton addictions rehabilitation facility has been closed since late June due to flood damages. And as Manali Unchan explains, the center's future is uncertain.
12: The Henwood Treatment Center was evacuated and closed on June 28th after a flood damaged the 62-bed facility. CBC News spoke with two employees who were told that the recovery program at Henwood would be permanently ending. Registered nurse Jerry Logan was one of them.
13: The loss for our clients. Where are they going to go now?
12: Recovery Alberta says the center is temporarily closed, while the Ministry for Mental Health and Addiction says the facility is closed for the foreseeable future. Both departments say they are looking into the extent of flood damage to determine the center's future. Edmonton resident Alex Hasselgruber says their doctor was going to refer them to Henwood, but now that's not an option.
14: There's going to be so many people falling through the cracks because of it. I'm one of them, to be honest, and it's kind of sad and breaks my heart a bit where I'm going to have to go down a different route to fight my weed addiction.
12: Recovery Alberta says some impacted staff have been redeployed to other facilities. Renali Yunchin, CBC News, Edmonton.
8: And finally, anyone looking for some gnarly BMX racing action might want to pop a wheelie over to St. Albert this weekend. The 2026 Canadian BMX Championships will feature the country's best BMX riders. St. Albert is home to the only Supercross BMX track in Alberta and will host races on Saturday and Sunday. More than 700 athletes, coaches, and technical officials are expected to participate. That includes Red Deer's Molly Simpson, an 8-time Canadian national champion and Olympian, and Calgary's Logan Lee, the reigning world champion in her age category. That's it for news, Claire.
15: I don't know if I've ever heard the word gnarly in a news story, and I liked it.
8: I didn't write it.
15: Thank you, Janet. You were looking at the weather for us. What's in store?
8: I am, yeah. It is sunny today, as you mentioned, with expected high of 23 degrees and a moderate UV index. Looking at partly cloudy tonight and then clearing up later on with a low of 10 degrees. Tomorrow, mainly sunny with a high of 23. And Sunday, cloudy with a high of 19. Right now it is 21, but the humidity makes it feel like 22.
15: Awesome. Thank you so much, Janet.
8: You're welcome.
15: And Liam, what's going out on the roads this afternoon?
1: Not much of a change, really, but still a couple spots of notice. It's pretty slow on 111th Street. For southbound traffic over Black Mud Creek due to lots of construction in that area, about a 5-minute delay. It's still pretty slow on Argyle Road at the intersection with 83rd Street due to a car crash, looking at a 5-minute delay. And then we also did get a public service announcement from the city earlier today because this is very sad music or would warrant sad music because it's back to school on Monday.
15: Or happy very triumphant parents. Music.
1: Or, yes.
15: Maybe you're excited.
1: Maybe you're
15: I know
1: excited.
15: Two little girls out in Spruce Grove were very excited to go back to school. So.
1: I was just thinking of myself and how I would be sobbing. So I was just thinking of myself, how selfish. But they wanted to send a reminder just about speeds in playgrounds and school zones. Just a reminder that it's 30 kilometers per hour between 7:30 a.m. and 9 p.m. Otherwise, in residential streets, unless otherwise posted, it's 40 kilometers, and school goes back at a lot of schools on Monday.
15: Excellent. A very important reminder this time of year. Thank you, Liam.
1: You're welcome.
15: Well, on the show today, we are talking about what you are reading, because today's show is all about books, which I promise we did not plan in advance. We're just lucky, I guess. Liam, what about you? Any good books this summer?
1: Yes, this made you kind of gasp a little bit in the meeting this morning.
15: Well, because you said
1: when
15: it so excitedly,
1: it.
15: And when you just say the title, which is...
1: The Sex Lives of Cannibals.
15: Yeah, it's a bit odd, I think.
1: It does make you pause.
15: What is it about?
1: Well, there is no cannibals. I actually don't know why it's called that.
15: Good.
1: Yeah, it's actually not explained in the couple of hundreds of pages. It's older. It came out in 2004, and it's by this is a Dutch name, but so I might pronounce it very wrong. But Martin Troost. And it's
15: nice.
1: Describing his 2 years him and his girlfriend spent living in Kiribati, which I don't know if you know anything or where is Kiribati.
15: Very little, if anything.
1: It's okay. I was like, where is that? I don't know. An island somewhere. So it's an island in the South Pacific, like extremely small. There's thousands of islands within them. And then it's about his experience there. They work for the local government, and he's talking about their local customs and kind of that they're eating a lot of raw fish. But at that time, there wasn't really any toilets or place to put garbage. So you're kind of balancing all that. It was a little bit different.
0: Yeah.
1: Going from their home in like New York City to like a place where like a plane comes in like once a week or every 2 weeks.
0: Yeah, that would be a transition.
1: It would be quite the transition. And I finished that. Really, I laughed. It was very funny. And then I just started The Lost City of Z, which I don't know if you know The Legend of Z.
0: The name is vaguely familiar, but I can't say I do.
1: So this one is about the British explorer Percy Fawcett, who vanished in the Amazon rainforest in 1925. And he was searching for an ancient and hidden civilization called Z. I can't really say that much because I think I'm on like page 5.
0: Oh, good.
1: But the first 5 pages are great. I mean, I'm still getting into it. So maybe check back in. Like, again, I read before I go to bed, and sometimes it's like several chapters, and sometimes it's like a page, and I'm like,
0: we'll check in on your progress in a couple weeks, maybe.
1: Yes, please do.
0: Thank you, Liam. Well, we want to know what you're reading or what you love to read during the summer months. You can let us know today, email radioactive@cbc.ca, or send us a text, 587-336-2929. Coming up to 3:40 here on Radioactive. And who knew a cup of lemonade could make such a difference? Now, in its 13th year, Lemonade Stand Day has helped raise millions of dollars for the Stollery Children's Hospital, supporting essential programs and purchasing vital equipment. Monita and Daniela Chapman helped start the very first stand in this initiative. Welcome to Radioactive.
16: Thank you. Well, thank you for having us.
0: Thank you for being here. Hi,
17: Thank
0: Daniel.
17: You.
16: Hi.
0: Monita, tell us about Lemonade Stand Day. How did this come to be?
16: So Lemonade Stand Day started 13 years ago when Daniela and her sister Brooklyn hosted a stand. And that little stand was at a garage sale we were having at my mom's house, actually, in Sherwood Park. And that stand raised $76. And they were 3 and 5. And I was like, what are they going to do with $76, right? And so we decided to donate that money back to the Stollery. Mm-hmm. Our family had spent a lot of time at the Stollery up to that point with Brooklyn, her older sister. And so then we kind of had a thought. I was like, I wonder if. And so we decided to try and get a few stands together to work on a bigger initiative. And so it was just in Southwest Edmonton. That first year was about 4 weeks later. And we had 30 stands pop up and we put kits together for them. And that first year, like the kits were lemonade, cups, just a few things. And we had those stands run. And we had 30 stands run that day, and it was August 10th. And we raised $4,000. And so it was so exciting. The kids were excited. We were excited. It was super. I was like, still to this day, we've raised millions of dollars since. That $4,000 is my favorite $4,000 we've raised.
0: It's pretty awesome, $4,000.
16: And so, yeah, everybody who participated asked us to do it again the next summer, and so we did. And then the next summer, we had 70 stands, and we raised just over $20,000, and it's just grown from there.
0: That's awesome. And, of course, you both are in here today. You mentioned Brooklyn as well. I'm getting the sense that this is all hands on deck. How has the rest of the family gotten involved at this point?
16: Well, we don't do anything else but lemonade.
0: I can tell by the custom t-shirts and everything, right?
16: In all honesty, like our family does, we holiday in July and we lemonade in August. That's what we've done for 13 years. My youngest is 14. That's what he's done since he was a baby, and we love it, and we wouldn't have it any other way. But you know what? We've also figured out how to, we went to the Fringe for the first time last week. So we figured out how to do other things during Lemonade Month now, 13 years later. So.
0: Congratulations. I hope you enjoyed the Fringe. Daniela, I mean, your mom kind of touched on it, but why was it important for you to support the Stollery?
17: Oh, it's so huge in my life. They've helped us all a lot during kind of with my sister and everything. So giving back to them just really means a ton to our family to make sure that all the other kids in the city can get supported too.
0: Yeah, absolutely. And I mean, it started with $76 initially, Monita, but just how much has Lemonade Stand grown in the last 12 years?
16: A lot. So to date, we've raised $3.5 million. This year's Lemonade Stand Day has 720 stands participating on Sunday with just under 3,000 kids. And Danielle and I were just driving up here. We've just passed the $80,000 mark.
0: Wow.
16: Already fundraised this year.
0: Congratulations.
16: So, thank you. Yeah. So Lemonade Stand Day has grown significantly, and we're really proud of it. But it's all the junior lemon squeezers, as we call them, out there working hard and hitting their driveways and selling lemonade. So, but yeah, it's grown quite a bit in the last few years.
0: I feel like it's a very natural name, but who came up with the junior lemon squeezers title?
16: That would have been me, because nice. We called them like So we have a junior committee. So that's what Daniela and all my kids are on, and some other members of the community. And so we had a junior committee, and then we needed a different name for the other kids. So we came up with Junior Lemon Squeezers. And back in the day, they used to have that labeled on the back of their shirts, Junior Lemon Squeezers, so you could signify their difference. So
0: I love it.
16: They don't have that on their shirts anymore, but mm-hmm. we still call them our Junior Lemon Squeezers.
0: Yeah. And Monita, can you speak about how that funds, those funds that were raised, how Lemonade Stand Day has impacted the Stollery over these years?
16: Yeah, we've been really lucky to really support some really important initiatives in the hospital. And so every year we pick something to support. Now, our favorite thing so far, and we've supported the beach in the Stollery, but we also are really proud that we have two family rooms within the Stollery. So we have the family room in the Stollery at the U of A, and we also have the family room at the NICU at the Royal Alec. And they are named Lemon Love Rooms. And so they're rooms for families to go, you know, have meals and spend time together when their babies are in the hospital. So we're really proud about that. We've bought some machinery. We've sponsored programs within the hospital. But this year, our goal is to purchase new NICVIEW cameras in the NICUs all over Alberta, actually, not just in Edmonton. And so that allows parents who have babies in the NICU to be able to go home, have a shower, have a meal, but still be in touch and be able to watch their babies in the hospital.
0: That's incredible. Makes a huge impact on families.
16: Huge, huge. Because most of these families also have more children at home. So they need to be able to go back and forth. So this gives them an opportunity to be able to do both.
0: Mm-hmm. Daniela, you have grown up, really, with Lemonade Stand Day. How has your involvement changed over the years?
17: It kind of started out as me and my sister, and when my brother was born, him as well, kind of running our own stand and raising money for the Stollery. But as we've grown up, we've taken more of a leadership role on the committee, starting to kind of take over our own things. This year, I was in charge of t-shirts and merch and coordinating with our people for that. And I'm really happy and proud to kind of take on more of a role each year as we go.
0: Yeah. I mean, what is it like to see this grow as you're growing? I'm sure it must be just kind of very cool as a mom and a daughter to see that expansion year over year.
16: I can't explain it. It's actually, so we're 13 years this year. It is like a teenager, right?
0: Yeah.
16: So,
0: it's almost going to learn how to drive.
16: It's pretty soon. Yeah. It's going to get its learners next year. It's been mind blowing to watch it grow. And it's so funny because every year we do something like our kit pickup or even the t-shirts, right? I remember that the second year is when we got t-shirts and we ordered 80 t-shirts and that was a huge deal. Like that was a huge deal. And Daniela and Eve, who's also on the junior committee, they ordered 3,000 t-shirts this year.
0: Wow.
16: And they made a brave decision to bring in the color blue, which was like overwhelming to me. So it's just so funny to see it grow and to see all the changes, but like then to also see their new perspective and the new things coming in and their young minds have. And so, it's been beautiful to watch and to see how the kids grow and not just like my kids and our committee, but also all these junior lemon squeezers out there who have grown with the event.
0: That's awesome. So as two Lemonade Stand Day experts, what is the best way for folks to get involved this weekend?
16: Well, they got to download the app. We have a Lemonade Sunday app. And so you download that. Once you download the app, you're going to find the community you want to hit up. So I guarantee you there's not a community in this city that has one stand. So plan to hit up a couple. And then on that app, you can make a list of stands you want to visit. You're going to click them and then it's going to create a map for you and it's going to create your optimal travel path for you.
0: I love it.
16: Then you're going to hit the town running and you can go by car, you can go by foot or you can go by bike. So,
0: that's perfect.
16: Yeah.
0: It's a great way to spend a nice weather weekend here in Edmonton.
16: It is. Yeah.
0: Well, good luck. Thank you both so much for coming in and joining us. I'm sure it must be a very busy Friday.
16: Getting ready.
0: Yeah. Thank you so much for coming on the show.
16: Thank you for having us.
17: Thank you.
0: Daniela and Monita Chapman are the founding family of Lemonade Stand Day. The local initiative is running for its 13th year this Sunday, and you can find the stand that's closest to you through their app or at lemonadeyeg.ca. And Liam, we don't know what the weekend traffic is like. But
1: no, not yet. I was also curious, were you, did you ever have a lemonade stand?
0: I did. We made like $5. So $76 even for like 3 and 5 year olds. That's pretty impressive. I think me and my two other siblings attempted. And I think most of it was actually just my parents just giving us quarters.
1: Well, that's your job as a parent.
0: Oh, yeah. Mm-hmm. To buy your kids lemonade. Although these kids... It's a full business. It's impressive. Have you ever?
1: I did as a kid. I grew up in an apartment building.
0: Okay.
1: So you have a lot of traffic right there. And if I was a cute kid.
0: And modest too.
1: I was so modest. I did one time. I think I remember me and a friend. We made $60.
0: That's not bad.
1: Which was big. I mean,
0: it's no $4,000. But.
1: No. And I remember there was a lot of hustling back and forth, like, oh my God, we're running out of Kool-Aid. And then I think I expanded it to photocopying Calvin and Hobbes and selling it. And I would like individually price each comic.
0: I don't think you should admit to that.
1: No, I mean, I was like Isn't, six. I mean, are they going to launch
0: What's
1: a
0: What's the statute
1: suit?
0: Of limitations on
1: I mean, yes, I don't think that's legal. But I also made... snowflakes that I was hustling everything.
0: Apparently, at the end of all this, do you know how much money you made from all your various hustles?
1: I did quite well. I would at least make $20 per sale day, which isn't like terrible. You know, it's pretty good. And I would have been like 6 or 7. It's not like I had much else going on in my life.
0: I am very impressed, and I've learned something new about you today.
1: I'm very good at business.
0: Why don't you show us how good you are at traffic right now?
1: Yes, looking at the old roads, it's still pretty backed up on 87th Avenue, impacting westbound traffic around the intersection with 178th Street. You're looking at a 7-minute delay there. It's also slowing down on 137th Avenue, westbound traffic outside Northgate at the intersection with 97th Street. And it's still slow, kind of bumper to bumper on Argyle Road at the intersection with 83rd Street. Still a car crash there that they're still cleaning up. About a few minute delay there. If you notice anything else you want me to talk about, 587-336-2929. You can send me a text.
0: Mostly traffic, I think.
1: Mostly traffic. Yes.
0: About,
1: yeah. I mean, I'll listen to you, what you have to say, but I'm looking for traffic.
0: Thanks, Liam. Well, in the past year, the Canadian series Heated Rivalry has scored big with both Canadian and worldwide audiences, from Rachel Reed's book series to the hit Crave TV show.
18: The Canada-Russia final showcasing the two most talked about prospects in the world. Canada's Shane Hollander.
19: Shane Hollander, I wanted to introduce myself.
20: Okay.
18: And Russia's Ilya Rozanov.
19: You're an awesome player to watch.
20: Yes.
0: Now the beloved hockey romance is skating its way into university classrooms. The University of Victoria is offering a course that puts an academic lens on the story. Janice Neiman, a lecturer in the Department of English, will be teaching the course Authors on Screen, Rachel Reed's Heated Rivalry. Janice, welcome to Radioactive.
21: Thank you so much. Thanks for having me today.
0: No, we're glad you can be here. How did you go from a fan of Heated Rivalry to studying this from an academic lens?
21: You know, it was sort of accidental, if I'm being honest. I, like so many people, like everyone, it seems, watched the show in December while it was airing. And then I immediately ordered all 6 novels and read them all really quickly. And I was teaching a course at UVic in January on the history of erotic literature. And so a few days before term started, I really quickly shuffled up the end of my syllabus to include Heated Rivalry as just a really excellent example of contemporary erotic literature. And then the students loved it. And we had these like incredibly robust, interesting, dynamic conversations about it. And UVic picked up on the buzz. They picked up on the students' excitement. They picked up on other faculty sort of talking about it. And then they developed a whole course on Heated Rivalry, and now here we are.
0: Yeah, tell me more about that. I mean, why is this story worth bringing into that university classroom instead of just enjoying it at home?
21: I think for a number of reasons, but primarily because it is such a big pop cultural phenomenon. And I know that some people occasionally write off pop culture as sort of one-dimensional or shallow, but when something has this much reach and is resonating with not just national, but global audiences, which is, you know, incredible for this like beautiful little piece of Canadian content, then that speaks to the story having some sort of spark, right? Something that resonates with audiences, something that is drawing people in, but also speaks to the potential impact that the story is having on people. And to me, that is always worthy of critical thinking and discussion and academic study.
0: Yeah, you touched on it there, but I mean, what do you say to people who are critical of the idea of teaching a hockey romance novel in a university setting?
21: I show them my syllabus, which is, as full as a third year English course usually is. So we are reading three novels and watching a TV show. We're reading a lot of fan fiction, which is a phenomenon in and of itself. But we're also studying a lot of formal academic theory and framework. So we're talking about things like adaptation theory and genre theory, critical race theory and masculinity studies, queer theory, all of these really academic, well-developed methods of analyzing any sort of text. And we just happen to be using Heated Rivalry, which gets students invested and more involved.
0: Mm-hmm. And the books, the novels themselves, they had their own following. But what do you think it is about Jacob Tierney's adaptation of the books into the show that you think really struck a chord with so many people?
21: I think there are a few aspects of it. One, like you said, is there was already a huge fan base for the books. And related to that, I think we're at a time in history where all of a sudden it's really socially acceptable to love romance novels and romance as a genre, whereas historically society's kind of looked down on that, but now it's okay to be sort of loud and proud about loving romance. Both the show and the books also celebrate and center queer joy. Mm. But additionally, Jacob Tierney just did a really good job, which sounds sort of basic to say, but he did real justice to Rachel Reed's novels. A lot of the dialogue in the show is taken verbatim from the novels, and he put real heart and love into it. Like, the cinematography is beautiful. The soundtrack is excellent and really adds to the show. Mm-hmm. The sex scenes are beautifully choreographed and integral to the narrative and character development. So in an era where a lot of TV and movies are being made for audiences who are distracted and scrolling on their phones, Jacob Tierney doesn't do that. His show is so detail-oriented, and I think audiences are really hungry for and appreciative of TV that basically rewards their attention.
0: Yeah. Well, it sounds like students are kind of hungry for this course. What are you hearing mm-hmm. from those who have signed on?
21: I'm hearing enthusiasm. The course is full with 112 students, and we have a bit of a wait list. I've got a handful of students who are also in my erotic lit class, so clearly some people are willing to study this twice. And other faculty at the university are excited. UVic actually has another Heated Rivalry class this fall.
0: Really?
21: A law course taught by Jillian Calder on queering law, that taking Heated Rivalry as sort of its like central framework. So UVic has also done an incredible job of sort of like having their finger on the pulse of what will get students excited about university.
0: Yeah. Well, and there's the eagerness to get in the classroom that's discussing those things that you engage with and watch mm-hmm. at home. But what do you hope students will take away from this course that kind of goes beyond the fandom of the series?
21: Well, at like an incredibly basic level, I hope they leave having had fun doing rigorous academic work. But I also hope that they leave with a sense that their interests are both valid and worthy of study. So a lot of students are surprised when they get the opportunity to engage deeply in a sustained and academically rigorous way with something that they love. But if you take anything seriously, then you can take it seriously and it's worthy of study. So I want students to understand that really deeply, but to also have had the chance to practice the skills they need to do that.
0: Mm-hmm. Well, Janice, for the first time in a minute, I'm kind of jealous that I'm not going back to school this year. Thank you so much for joining us to talk about the course today.
21: Thanks for having me. Enjoy the rest of your day.
0: You too. Take care. Janice Neiman is a lecturer at the Department of English at the University of Victoria. Just a few minutes away from 4 o'clock here, Liam Harrop is looking at your traffic report in the city today. Liam, what's going on the roads?
2: Mm-hmm. It's starting to pick up a little bit, getting a little busier out there. Here's a few spots of note. On 111th Avenue, impacting eastbound traffic, that's outside the Royal Alex Hospital at the intersection with Kingsway. Traffic's slowing down, pretty bumper to bumper there. You're looking at an 11-minute delay. And then moving over to the west side of the city on Stony Plain Road, impacting westbound traffic at the intersection with 184th Street, about a 7-minute delay there, just a lot of cars on the road. And then it's also pretty slow around West Edmonton Mall, in particular 170th Street southbound at the intersection with 87th Ave, about a 10-minute delay there. Yeah, it's just starting to pick up as I
1: would guess that people are heading home after work.
0: Yes, as we get deeper into, maybe even folks are already off work, heading out for a long weekend.
1: Or yeah, or maybe they heard your chat about the heated rivalry and they're like, we need to go to we need to go to Victoria now.
0: Or just rushing home to watch the show.
1: Or that probably makes more sense, yes.
0: Thank you, Liam. Janet French has a quick look at the news headlines.
8: Good afternoon. Bylaw officers in Northern Alberta have rescued nearly 100 dogs from a home in Fort McMurray. I will have more detail at 4:30.
0: Thank you very much. And Liam, what kind of weather are we looking at out there?
1: Well, we've gone down 1 degree.
0: Oh, no.
1: So it is 21 degrees currently outside our studio here. It'll go down to 10 degrees this evening. Just it looks pretty clear. Tomorrow, high of 24. Looks like perfect sunshine, at least on my weather app, Sunshine Lollipop.

0: with annual losses before tax at nearly $1.6 billion. Canada Post says it's trying to strengthen long-term financial sustainability and rebuild customer trust. It's working to end home delivery to more addresses and expand community mailboxes. And that is your World This Hour. For CBC News, I'm Martina Fitzgerald.
1: Hi, Edmonton. I'm Claire Bonnieman in for Jessica Ng this Friday. This is Radioactive, and thanks for joining us on CBC Radio 1. This hour, we are back to school in a big way. First, we'll check in with a teacher who's preparing for their return to the classroom and all of the emotions that brings, plus some lessons in how to take the bus for the littlest students.
2: It was fun with my mom.
1: Are you excited?
2: Yeah.
3: What grade are you going into?
2: Grade 1.
1: We'll take a quick ride on a class for first-time school bus riders in the city.
4: Liam Harrop here with a look at the old weather outside. It's 21 degrees currently. Looks beautifully sunny outside our studio here, but we'll go down to plus 10 this evening.
1: Thank you, Liam. And Janet French has a local news headline. Hey, Janet.
5: Good afternoon. The University of Alberta says it has a new home for a vintage organ, the musical instrument, I mean, that memorializes students who perished in world wars. But some musicians and historians say that organ should not be going anywhere. I'll have more on the 4:30 news.
1: Thank you. An important distinction between a musical organ versus an organ. Liam, what's going out on the roads this afternoon?
4: It's starting to get a little bit busier outside. It's getting pretty slow on 111th Avenue, impacting eastbound traffic outside the Royal Alex at the intersection with the Kingsway. Just a lot of cars on the road there, about 11-minute delay. It's also pretty slow at the Stony Plain Road, impacting westbound traffic at the intersection with 184th Street. A little bumper to bumper there. You're looking at about a 7-minute delay. It's also pretty slow on 170th Street southbound at the intersection with 87th Avenue, about a 10-minute delay there. And then I'll just mention one more. It's also slow because it's really that time of the day when this happens on St. Albert Trail, impacting northbound traffic. And that's right by the Yellowhead. If you notice anything else you want me to talk about in the traffic world, you can let me know. Give me a ring or text at 587-336-2929.
1: Excellent. Thank you, Liam. Well, many kids across the province are going back to school next week. It comes with mixed feelings for students, parents, and educators, especially in the wake of last year's teacher strike. Molly Lalonde Lynch is a teacher at École des Rochers in the town of Jasper and joins us on the line. Molly, welcome to Radioactive.
6: Hi, thank you so much for having me.
1: No, thanks for making the time during what I'm sure is a busy week. Tell us a little bit about what you've been up to in preparations for back to school.
6: Oh, so many things. I've already been back for a week. We go back to school on Monday. So we are in full swing of preparing for a Monday and all the things.
1: Yeah. How do you feel going back to school next week, especially after last year's Alberta teacher strike?
6: Right now I'm excited to go and hopeful about the school year. I'm excited to see my students. There's always a bit of, last year did leave an impact, but we have a strong team and we're trying to just rally around each other to do the best for our students, and that's who we really care about. So well, that's where our focus is.
1: Yeah, absolutely. As you work with your team to prepare for school and for students, has that experience made you think or feel differently about your job and the note you want to start this year with?
6: I've been teaching for 21 years and I know myself as an educator, and I feel going forward, I'm confident in what I do and I'm just going to keep doing what I've always done.
1: Yeah. I mean, 20 years.
6: Yeah.
1: How different is school today from when you first started back then?
6: You know, it's changed, but I've also changed after 20 years as well. Our town has changed a lot. In the last few years since COVID and since the fire. Mm-hmm. So we are ever adapting community and we just hold on to that mostly.
1: Yeah.
6: So moving forward, I mean, there's lots of things challenges that we can see possibly ahead. But I think we're ready to, stand up for ourselves in a way that we can, and but always putting our students first.
1: Yeah. You mentioned the wildfire. It's been almost 2 years since the Jasper fire. Are you still feeling or seeing the impact from that in your work?
6: Yeah. Yeah, totally. Yeah. I know our experience is a little different than probably some other people's in Alberta, but definitely we are still in recovery. And there's lots of good things that have come out of it. And, you know, but there's still a lot of struggles, and we're still rebuilding, and it's coming. But, you know, we just had, people are still in the process of that. So there's a lot when you get to move home, it's a big deal.
1: Yeah, absolutely. And you're not just a teacher. No one ever is. You're also a mom. Have you noticed a change from the perspective of being a parent?
6: Yeah, for sure. Yeah. Like you said, I am a mom of a kid with special needs. And so I've seen a lot of differences in, I guess, what has been available in this and the services that have been available for my child. So and as a teacher, I always want the best for all students. And so, and I think everybody deserves what they need in schools. And so definitely seen a bit a change in that. And over that years, but yeah.
1: Yeah.
6: We're going to keep fighting to have better. And we're always trying our best.
1: Yeah, absolutely. I mean, being
6: with the limited resources and, you know, being in a small town, we do have limited resources.
1: Yeah. So. Well, and I want to ask about that because it is such a different experience teaching in a small town school versus, I mean, every community has a different kind of scale. So what are some of those differences that people might not be aware of when we're looking at teaching in a small town school or in Jasper versus, you know, a school in a larger city?
6: Yeah, for sure. So if you're looking at just, you know, we don't have as many kids, students, like in our schools. So, I mean, we have a kind of a different problem than probably the bigger centers. But, however, we don't have the access of all the specialists that they do. And we probably don't have as much personnel to share. Well, we definitely don't have as much personnel to share all the jobs that a school does to run a school. And so that's a lot of challenges that we have. And we're pretty far out from, you know, Edmonton. And so when we do need that those kinds of help, it doesn't come right away. Like, so if, when you're in the city, they're all, everybody's there. Mm. Yeah. So that's limiting. And then, like I said, you know, you're working with a smaller staff, trying to still run everything that a school does in a school year.
1: You must wear a lot of hats throughout that school year.
6: We all do. Yeah. Yeah, we do. But I think what the strike has taught me most is the value of my time and what that means. And so, you know, I do look at my time differently and what I not, and I would never cut what I do for my students and what's the right thing to do, but I do understand the value of my time and what I can give.
1: Absolutely.
6: And I can show up better for them when I'm my best self as well. So,
1: mm-hmm. Molly, what are you most looking forward to about this school year?
6: This school year, just being able to do my best and giving my students my best. I'm changing down from a lower grade to higher grade, which I've done lots in the past, but not in a long time. So I'm looking forward to the change. That's the nice thing about teaching is it's always a challenge. And I feel that, it'll just give me a new sense of, I guess, renewal. Mm. For, you know, a change from last year, too, and that will shake it up a bit. I feel that I can move forward and have something new to look forward to.
1: Mm-hmm. I know
6: you students.
1: Yeah. Well, and I know you probably don't want to spoil anything, but do you have anything planned for the kids on their first day back this year?
6: We do. We have a little surprise.
1: Oh, OK.
6: So can't give it away.
1: I respect that. We'll keep it a treat. I'm curious, Molly, you have such a breadth of experience. Do you have any tips for new teachers or folks who are early in their career going back to school this year?
6: I think just remember to be able to say no when you can. Say yes to the things that you love to do and put your interests there. And you'll be the best that you can.
1: And get some great advice.
6: I hope so. You know, you have, I think that's the most thing. You have to take care of yourself in this job too. Mm-hmm. And if you don't, that's when you get burnout and you lose that passion. And it's important to renew it. Mm. Molly. After that many years, you have to keep going.
1: Yeah.
6: If you can, right? And we need good teachers, and we need to keep them. And we need those new teachers. They need to know that we're there to support them. Yeah. And then we need our people that are taking care of all of us to do that too.
1: Absolutely. Molly, yeah. Thank you so much for chatting
6: thank
1: with
6: you.
1: Us during a busy week. We really appreciate it. And bonne chance. Good luck with the new school year.
6: Merci beaucoup. I can't wait. Thank you.
1: Thank you. Molly Lalonde Lynch is a teacher at École des Rochers in the town of Jasper. Coming up to 4:15 here on Radioactive, and Duke Robillard is a guitar player's guitar player. He has mastered all manner of blues, rock, folk, jazz, and so much more, and he joins Holger Peterson on Saturday Night Blues this week to chat about his illustrious career.
3: 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I can't believe it when I think about it, you know? Just like the fact when I think back that I played with Muddy Waters, I played with Freddie King, and I played with Gabe Miles Brown, and B.B. King, and, you know, it's just amazing, really. I've had a blessed life.

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1: It's a delightful tune to bump along with in your car. Looking at the old traffic map, I do believe this is something you would say, Claire, that it looks like a pepperoni pizza.
0: Full circle.
1: Does it remind you of anyone? So there's a few spots to notice. It is starting to pick up out there on the roads. It's pretty slow going on 111th Avenue for eastbound traffic. That's outside the Royal Alex Hospital near the intersection with Kingsway. Still about a 10-minute delay there just due to a lot of cars on the road. Stony Plain Road is pretty slow going, in particular for westbound traffic at around 184th Street, about a 7-minute delay there. And then it's pretty busy in all the roads around the West Edmonton Mall, particularly for southbound traffic near the intersection of 87th Avenue. It's still about a 10-minute delay there. It's also pretty slow on 111th Street for southbound traffic over Black Mud Creek. There's a lot of construction on the road there and on the bridge, about an 8-minute delay there as well. I will be here for another hour and 40 minutes and 30 seconds, but no one's counting. You can give me a call or a text at 587-336-2929.
0: Excellent. And we should clarify, I'm not just always thinking about pizza. It's because when there are things on the map, they show up as red dots.
1: Yes.
0: And our city is a circle. And that's where I get pizza
1: looks like
0: from.
1: A little bit of a pizza, so. With and depending how much you zoom in and out, how big the pepperoni pizzas pieces are.
0: However you like your pepperoni. So thank you, Liam. Coming up to 4:21 here on Radioactive, students of all ages are heading back to school next week. And for many of them, that'll mean taking a ride on the bus. Liam, did you ever take the school bus? Did you get to?
1: No, I mean, I grew up in Jasper.
0: So you just walked?
1: So I rode my
0: bike.
1: Over
0: a mountain.
1: Well, yes, bus was not an option. I think the school had a bus for field trips. But no, there you had to either be driven or when you got older, drive. But I always rode my bike.
0: Nice.
1: The idea of someone sitting in a bus, I'm like, that's like from the TV shows.
0: Well, it sounds like you could use a lesson.
1: Oh, most definitely.
0: And it looks like there is, in fact, those kind of lessons in the city. So earlier this week, CBC's Colton Hutchinson went to the annual First Riders event at the Edmonton Expo Center to chat with kids who were learning the rules of the bus, meeting some bus drivers, and going for a ride.

0: I'm Maria.
1: Gerard.
0: Oh, we're just taking our kids for our first riders on their bus for the first time, kindergarten and grade two. Well, daycare was tough at the beginning, but once they make friends, it goes by so fast and they're like, bye. They don't even care about you.
2: And how about the bus? It must be a little daunting to throw your kid on a bus and send him off every day.
3: No.
0: Oh, we're actually quite excited. This is why we just said bye. As you saw, they just went. Our older kid, she loves school. Second one is excited to go, I guess. He's just finished daycare, and now he's like, okay, I'm going on the bus.
2: Back to school shopping, all done?
0: Kind of.
3: 99%.
0: We're probably still missing a couple things, but yeah. It is what it is.

0: My name's Jasmine Romick.
1: And how long have you been driving bus for?
0: About a year and a half now.
1: Different career change for you?
0: Very, yep. I originally started the school bus driving just to do while I was in school. So had a flexible schedule and I ended up liking it more than I thought I would. Honestly, normally I don't like other people's kids. I know it's a horrible thing to say, but they do grow on you. And just seeing the little kids happy half the time, because I mean, hey, we all have our days, but it was just, yeah, they grow on you.
1: Are kids scared when they're getting on the bus for the first time, going to kindergarten especially?
0: Some are, but usually as soon as, you know, their parents say goodbye, we close the door and they're just, yeah, my time! And their little personalities really start to shine after that. It's kind of fun seeing them bloom throughout the year.
2: Just a few points that we're going to go over. First thing, we ask that the children not eat or drink on the bus. Eating because it's a
3: treat. My name is Mylene. I'm excited for my son's first rider in a bus.
1: What's your name?
4: Sam.
1: Sam, how do you enjoy riding on the bus for the first time?
4: It was fun with my mom.
3: Are you excited?
4: Yeah.
1: What grade are you going into?
5: Grade one.
3: That's why it's his first time and I'm excited for that.
6: My name is Brielle and I've been on a school bus before and I'm going into third grade and I'm really excited because I love school. I really like gym. My teachers are really nice. My sister is now going to school with me and I've made some really good friends this year.
7: Well, that is the unmistakable sound of a diesel Bluebird school bus. You heard from folks at the first riders event that happened earlier this week at the Edmonton Expo Center. It gives kids an opportunity to learn how to take the bus ahead of next week's start to the school year. Thanks to CBC's Colton Hutchinson for that. And next year you can catch Liam and I there because we also don't know how to take the bus. Did not realize you weren't allowed snacks.
8: I don't think we'd make it very far.
7: That might be a deal breaker.
8: I did hear some creaking on the tape, and I was like, that grade one-er sounds like they're eating something.
7: Gee, they're learning their lesson the right way. Mm-hmm. About 5 minutes to 4:30 here on Radioactive. How about a little music to mark the back-to-school season? Here's the White Stripes with We're Going to Be Friends.

0: the White Stripes with We Are Going to Be Friends, a classic back-to-school tune. Setting the tone, Liam, for the next couple weeks here as kids head back into class.
1: Yeah, I don't know if some drivers on the roads are still going to be friends with... it's getting a little bit busier out there.
0: That school drop-off as well.
1: That school drop-off.
0: It's pretty intense in the mornings.
1: And it'll probably only get busier next week once people go back to school. But a couple of spots to note here on 127th Street, northbound traffic at the intersection with 127th Street. You're looking at about a seven-minute delay there just due to the amount of volume on the road. 111th Street, southbound over Black Mud Creek. A lot of construction there on the bridge. About an eight-minute delay, so you might be there for a little while. 170th Street at the intersection with 87th Avenue. That's impacting southbound traffic all around West Edmonton Mall. Pretty slow going if you're trying to head to the mall after work for some fun. You might spend a little bit of time in traffic before you get to parking, about a 10-minute delay around there. And it's pretty slow on Stoney Plain Road, westbound at 184th Street at the intersection there. About a seven-minute delay there, Claire.
0: Pretty mucky out in the West End. Okay. Mm-hmm. And what are we looking at in terms of weather?
1: I just have to change my tab on my internet browser. It is still currently 21 degrees. Pretty nice outside. When I look outside the window, I can barely see any clouds. Pretty blue bird out there. It'll go down to 10 degrees this evening, a few clouds. And then tomorrow, Saturday, looks fantastic. 24 degrees is the high, mainly sunny. Chance of thunderstorm and showers that evening. Sunday, it's cooling down. 19 degrees and cloudy, but next week lots of sunshine is in the forecast.
0: Nice. I am really enjoying these warmer days, cooler nights, mm-hmm. end of August.
1: Yes, and you can have like your window open yes. at night so it cools down.
0: Don't have to sleep in the basement.
1: No, I'm still sleeping in the basement just because it is colder and I like the darkness.
0: Thank you for that.
1: You're welcome.
0: Coming up after the news, we will talk more books on the show today as we have our trivia and we will get down and dirty with the literary facts. But in the meantime, it is 4:30. Here's Janet French with the CBC Edmonton News. Good afternoon. The University of Alberta announced Tuesday that it would be moving its historical Cassavant organ to a church just north of Lethbridge. But a group of historians and organists is pushing back against the decision. The CBC's Sarah Shadewasser reports.
2: The University of Alberta's Cassavant organ has been in Convocation Hall for nearly 50 years. It was installed as part of a war memorial for students who lost their lives in both world wars. On Tuesday, the school announced it would be giving the organ to the Netherlands Reformed Congregation in Picture Butte, north of Lethbridge. Tammy Jo Mortensen has been spearheading a group of alumni who have been fighting to keep the instrument at the U of A. She says her group is deeply dismayed by the decision.
3: It's not just a monument that you can pave over or something. It's a living, breathing instrument.
2: The university says the organ will be rededicated as a memorial once installed and will be used for worship services. While church services are open to the public, Mortensen says it just won't be the same without unrestricted access to the war memorial. Sarah Shadewasser, CBC News, Edmonton.
4: 97 dogs in distress were removed from a Fort McMurray home on Tuesday. The SPCA is now caring for all of the dogs. Melanie Schneider of the Fort McMurray SPCA says the shelter has received overwhelming support from the community.
5: The Fort McMurray community is absolutely amazing, especially in a crisis. I mean, we've been through quite a few crises in our time here.
4: Schneider says the dogs have no serious health concerns right now. The shelter is not yet taking foster applications, but it hopes to have at least half of the dogs in new homes by the end of next week. Now, an update to a story we brought you earlier this afternoon. Recovery Alberta says it intends to reopen one of its key addictions and mental health treatment centers after necessary renovations are made. It comes after the center in North Edmonton was forced to shut down because of flooding. The CBC's Emma Zhao has more.
6: The Henwood Treatment Center in Northeast Edmonton and its voluntary treatment program was forced to close its doors in late June when severe rainfall caused flooding, forcing clients out of the facility. Several staff members previously told CBC News they were confused about what would happen to the facility and the clients long term. Recovery Alberta says it can't confirm a reopening date yet in a statement this afternoon. And an initial assessment found that remediation and renovations could take 1 or 2 years to complete. site, costing around $6 million. The agency says it will work with unions and affected employees to provide support throughout the process. Experts previously told CBC News the center was a key piece of infrastructure for Recovery Alberta, as it was one of the only treatment centers in Edmonton fully funded and operated by the agency. The center has 62 beds and offers a wraparound treatment program for those recovering from addiction and mental health issues. Emma Jaw, CBC News, Edmonton.
4: People in Edmonton are feeling the impact of a disaster on the other side of the world. Nearly 600 people are dead and around 2,000 are missing after flash floods, and mudslides along the Nepal-Tibet border. Members of the city's Nepalese community are rallying to support each other as well as friends and family in Nepal. Rika Powdle is president of the Nepalese Canadian Society of Edmonton. She says it's raising funds for victims overseas and is also offering support to affected Edmontonians.
7: We also decided to support mental wellness support if the community members need. And the third one is we are in the process of doing the candle vigil for remembering those families who lost their lives.
4: Powdle says the society is still working out the details of that candlelight vigil. She says people who want to donate can do so through the Government of Nepal's Prime Minister's Relief Fund. The Canadian Red Cross is also raising money to support victims of the disaster. And finally, construction is underway for a specialized cancer treatment facility on Calgary's Foothills Medical Center campus. The Calgary Radiopharmaceutical Center is the first of its kind in the city. It will be used to manufacture radioactive isotopes for imaging, diagnosis, and treatments that minimize the side effects for patients. Alberta only has two of these centers, both in Edmonton, that serve the whole province. The radioactive materials have a short half-life, so transportation time limits their use. Joseph Zick is president of the Canadian Radio Protection Association.
8: If we have the capability to make those kind of isotopes locally, then it ensures that patients are getting the treatment that they need and that doctors know that that is reliably going to be there for them.
4: The province has invested tens of millions of dollars into building the facility, which it says will enhance treatment for southern Alberta patients and reduce the demand on Edmonton's medical isotope supply. Construction is expected to be finished in fall of 2027. And that's it for local news.
9: Thank you very much, Janet. And what's it look like for weather?
4: Few clouds. We're seeing a few more little poofy ones sail by the to the newsroom here. Well, cumulus clouds. We're sailing on by with low of 10 degrees tonight. And looking into the weekend, it's going to be sunny and beautiful tomorrow. High of 24, will feel like 26. And then possibly some thunderstorms and cloud and rain Saturday night. And Sunday, cloudy with a high of 19. Right now, it is 22 degrees in Edmonton. Feels like 23 with the humidity.
9: Very nice. And we are talking about books on the show today. So, Janet, what have you been reading this summer?
4: Not enough things.
9: I feel like no one ever thinks they've read enough.
4: Well, no. Yeah, really. I was doing things. I was doing summer things, outdoor things that is not sitting and reading, right? So, okay. So the book I am reading right now is called Trust by Hernan Diaz. It won a... She's nodding. It won a Pulitzer in 2023. It was written in 2022. I'm very not on top of the hot books on the book list.
9: Gotcha.
4: I'm like, I'll get to it, you know. So it's written in four parts, and it's each part is from a different perspective and written in a different style. So sort of one's almost like a diary, or like one's like writing his memoirs that are not quite finished. And I'm maybe about halfway through, and there's a lot of business jargon, but I'm not letting that dissuade me from getting through this. It's pretty
9: interesting.
4: It's an interesting little tale they're weaving.
9: Yeah.
4: So.
9: I mean, that's the nice thing about books, right? It doesn't matter when it came out. A good book usually doesn't go bad.
4: Timeless.
9: Exactly.
4: Yeah.
9: No, and so what's the name of it again?
4: Trust by Hernan Diaz.
9: Okay. We had our book expert who just entered the room gave some affirming nods. So I'm adding that one.
4: I feel so validated.
9: If you would also like your book choice validated, please let us know. And we'll double check it with Magda Mulatu, who's joined us in just a sec here. But yeah, let us know what you're reading this summer, what you like to read in the summer, radioactive@cbc.ca, or send us a text 587-336-2929. And Liam, I think we did get someone writing in.
1: We did get a couple. I was about to say, like, I have some messages here, Claire, from reader listeners. So I got this one. There was no name attached, but they're reading 1970s jazz fusion, which which I was able to find the book online. Apparently, it is quite a well-known book. And it's about an exploration of jazz. So it starts with Miles Davis and then moves to a weather report.
9: Okay.
1: And then it's a small book, they say, and it's easy to carry around. It is pretty fun to look at. I like one of the chapters, chapter three. It's called The Funky Scientist.
9: I like that name.
1: Herbie Hancock.
9: Oh, I mean, anything about Herbie Hancock would be a good tale, I'm sure.
1: Yes, yes. And then another one here I got, this was from Abby. I'm enjoying reading The Alchemist for the third time. And they have read it in three different languages, English, German, and I will probably pronounce this wrong, but Tigrinya, which I Googled it, and it's a language spoken in Eritrea.
9: Wow. Mm-hmm. That's what we got, more affirming nods from our book expert. Like, oh, so The Alchemist gets more votes, adding it to my list.
1: And then they continue to say, I'm doing it partly to see how certain keywords and phrases are interpreted and translated differently in each language. And of course, simply because I love the book, it's truly fascinating, enjoyable, and amazing to experience the story through three different languages.
9: That's awesome. What an impressive skill, and just how cool to be able to take in a story.
1: I know.
9: And all those different ways.
1: Really change depending on what language you are reading a story in.
9: Absolutely. Well, maybe you have read the same book a few different ways. Maybe you've read a bunch of different books this summer. We would love to know your summer reads. Again, you can let us know. Text Liam at 587-336-2929, or you can email radioactive@cbc.ca. But Liam, do you know what time it is?
1: Let me squint at the clock. just after 4:30?
9: You've been all about time today. Yes, it is. And that means it is time for Radioactive's Trivia Challenge.

0: with another round of trivia, and this time we have a guest trivia master. You might know her voice. Magda Mulatu is Radioactive's book columnist, but this week she's also our literary trivia queen. Magda, thank you so much for joining us today.
1: Pleasure to be here.
0: And thank you for the early affirmation on folks' books. I love when someone mentions something and you just see, yep, that's a good one. Yep.
1: Deep nod. Yeah. A great range of stuff mentioned. I love it.
0: So you're big on books. Are you big on trivia?
1: Not so much.
0: Okay.
1: I've done it before. Not literary trivia specifically, but general trivia. I can kind of pipe up during the pop culture sections, but I don't know, like geography, history. I can get the basics, but am I going to like clinch the win for my team? I don't think so.
0: This is why a well-structured team is always key, right?
1: Yes.
0: Have you ever run a trivia contest before?
1: I have not. My first time.
0: Okay. Well, neither really have I. So I guess we're doing this together
1: today. Okay. I've got a great partner in crime. Love it.
0: So to get started, as always, we do have two callers on the line. Each caller will have first crack at a question. If they answer correctly, they get a point. If they get it wrong, the other caller can jump in and steal that point. The caller who reaches 4 points first wins an exclusive CBC prize pack. And Liam, can I ask, will you take charge of the points for us today?
2: Mm-hmm. I've got my pen and notepad at the ready.
0: Thank you. And Magda, are you ready to welcome our contestants?
1: I'm ready. Let's go.
0: Okay. So, all right. On the line, we have Alice and Deirdre. Welcome to you both. Are you guys ready?
3: Well, as ready as I'm going to be. I'm not.
1: We're leading with optimism. I love it.
0: I like this. Deirdre, are you a big trivia buff?
3: No, not really.
0: Okay. Are you a big reader, though?
3: I was a big reader. I'm a bit less so at the moment, but I was a really ravenous reader when I was younger.
0: Okay. And Alice, are you a big reader? Are you into books?
4: Oh, yeah. You know. The random ones that turn up on the coffee table, you think, I'd better read this someday.
0: Well, and I have to ask, because of course this is our subject today, but Deirdre, what are you reading? Have you read any good books this summer?
3: Well, actually, this summer I've been almost too busy to read, but I've been rereading Thich Nhat Hanh's book, Pieces Every Step, which is always something that you can take into any moment that you're waiting for something, or you know, it's just you only have to read the paragraph and you've got a half hour's thinking.
0: I love that.
3: Ahead of you.
0: Yeah, I've got some of those books too. And Alice, have you read anything good this summer so far?
4: I like reading about science. Ooh. And so I've been reading. I'm also at the age where I can never remember the title of the book. I know this would be a question.
0: I think you'll do just fine today.
4: Okay. Well, thank you.
0: Yeah, I'm getting good book vibes from both of you.
1: Yes.
0: Liam is here to help along the way. Mm-hmm. So I think Magda, if you're ready, are you ready to rock out some trivia questions?
1: Yeah, I'm ready. Deirdre, Alice, are you both ready?
4: Yes.
1: Okay. All right. Okay, we're going to take it, nice and easy to start, hopefully. So, Deirdre, we're going to start with you. A lot of Canadian books having a big moment this year, including a series called Game Changers that features a steamy romance story, or series of stories, I should say, from professional hockey players. Can you name the TV show that came out last year, 2025, based on this series?
3: Heated Rivalry.
0: Excellent.
1: Woo! Great job.
3: I did read it this summer.
0: You read it?
3: Yes.
0: What did you think of it?
3: I thought she really knows a lot about gay sex. I wouldn't say it's great literature, but I would say that I really like the attitude she took, and I think it's cultural shifting. So, good for her. Like she's an interesting thinker.
0: That's an excellent endorsement. I actually haven't read it yet. Now it's on my list. So
1: there you go. And you tried something outside your comfort zone, and that is important. That's a great skill or habit for a reader to have. So that's great. Okay, question number two. This one's going to be for Alice. So Brie Larson won her first Oscar for the 2015 adaptation of this novel, written by an Irish-born Canadian author named Emma Donoghue, that came out in 2010. What is the name of that novel?
4: Did I mention I read science books?
0: I'll give you a hint. It's something you find in a house, Alice.
2: Mm. We're sitting in one right now.
0: Yes, you probably are too, actually. Mm-hmm. It's a space, one might call.
2: Walls.
0: A door. Some maybe windows.
4: Ghosts in a window. I don't know. I'm so sorry.
1: No, you don't have to apologize. You gave it a shot. Deirdre, you have a chance to steal. Do you happen to know what the title of this novel is?
4: Room.
1: Well done.
0: Okay, Deirdre coming in again. There we go.
1: Very well done.
0: Okay, so two questions in, Liam. Mm-hmm. Where does the score stand?
2: It's 2-0-2 for Deirdre.
4: Oh,
1: okay.
0: No, this is good. This is a tight competition. Alice, yeah. I believe in you.
1: Yeah, coming out strong.
0: All right, Magda, what's next?
1: All right, Deirdre, we're going to head back to you. And this time we're going to talk about a children's book. So, in the beloved children's title, The Paper Bag Princess, the main character, Elizabeth, outsmarts a dragon and goes looking for her prince herself. Who is the author of that book?
4: I can't remember the name of the author. I can tell you the name of the prince.
2: I'll just munch on something over
0: here. Yeah, just chomp away at that, mm-hmm. Liam. Just munching. Munch.
2: So much munching.
0: You got this. Come
5: it's
0: on.
5: It's on the tip of your tongue.
0: I can tell. You're almost there. It's right there.
4: I can't do it. No.
0: Alice.
1: That is okay. Alice, your chance to steal.
4: Robert Munchkin.
0: Woo-hoo! I'll give it to you.
5: It's close enough. Yeah.
1: That works.
0: We'll give it. It's fun. It's good. No, that's perfect.
1: Yeah. Born in the States, now lives in Guelph. Pretty cool. Canadian author.
0: Absolutely. A classic.
1: Yeah. I can't remember how many years it's been since I've read that book or like even gifted it to someone in my life.
0: I'm very lucky to have some babies. So I've actually been picking a lot of Robert Munch off the shelf and giving it. And I'm very excited to read it to them one day when they can read. But, you know.
1: Something to look forward to, you know, down the line.
0: Planning ahead. Yeah.
1: Okay, Alice, we're going to turn it back to you for our fourth question here. So Margaret Lawrence, one of the founders of the Writers' Trust of Canada, grew up in the prairies and drew on her hometown when creating a fictional community called Manawaka that appears in several of her books. What real province is that fictional town located in?
4: Manitoba.
0: Woo-hoo! All right. I believed in you, Alice. I knew you had it.
2: And now you're both tied. This is very exciting.
0: Ooh, it's
1: yes.
0: Two?
1: Yes.
2: Nail biting off.
1: The competition is heating up.
0: The heated rivalry, as we speak.
1: Very well done. Yeah, I very embarrassingly for me, haven't read any Margaret Lawrence. So that is one of the Canadian authors that I need to get to personally.
0: Go add it to the list.
1: Very
4: good.
1: This is nice. I get some, you know, recommendations and some encouragements for things. This is awesome. All right, Deirdre, we're going to turn it back to you. This one is multiple choice. So CBC hosts an annual book battle in which five Canadian books are championed by five prominent Canadians who debate the titles before eliminating them one by one. What is that competition called? And I'm going to give you three options here. A, Reading Canada, B, Canada Reads, or C, The Book Awards.
4: Canada Reads.
0: Nice.
1: We're on a roll.
0: I love this.
1: I love it.
0: I also love the idea of one called Reading Canada. It's actually just throwing shade or something.
1: Yeah. Did either of you tune into Canada Reads this year by chance?
4: A little bit. Yeah.
1: A little bit? Paid a little bit of attention? Claire, how about you?
0: I did. I always love watching it because I never have read any of the books. But the problem is now my Canada Reads recommendation list just grows every year.
1: Yeah.
0: I really got to start actually reading them.
1: Yeah.
0: But they're always out there.
1: They are always out there. And you can go back and watch a stream. You know, yeah.
0: Well, it's good. Then you read it and you go back and watch it and go, oh, yeah, totally.
1: Yeah. So, yeah. It's fun. A little literary Hunger Games to keep things interesting. All right. Well done. Alice, we're going to go back to you. Question number six. A Canadian author didn't win the Booker Prize, which is widely regarded as one of the most prestigious literary awards in the world, until 1992. Who won the prize that year, and can you name the winning title?
4: No. No, I can't.
0: There's a... I can't. Oh, what's a... It's the... Not the opposite.
2: There's a lot. There's a plane crash. A desert.
0: And Britain.
1: Yeah.
2: You're in a. Yeah. Another word for someone from Britain who's in a hospital.
1: Yeah.
0: He's sick.
1: He's sick.
4: Oh, that's not fair. You're really giving me.
0: He's sick and he's British. Yeah. You got this, Alice.
1: This was also adapted into a movie.
2: Really boring movie. I remember watching it when I was three.
0: Trivia is so.
1: You watched it when you were three?
2: Or super young. I just remember being like a snooze fest.
0: Alice, have you picked up what we're putting down?
4: Yeah, The English Patient, Michael Ondaatje, but the movie title is, what are you asking?
0: No, you got it. That's
1: you
0: perfect.
1: Got it. We're trying to give you some hints. We got lost along the way. But you got it, which is awesome.
4: Oh, okay. Thank heavens.
1: Yeah. Michael actually tied for the win that year with another author named Barry Unsworth and his novel Sacred Hunger. And the first Canadian author to win on their own was Margaret Atwood in the year 2000, so not too far after. So, yeah.
0: Fun facts.
1: Yeah. All right, moving on. We're going to go back to Deirdre. And Deirdre, you get another multiple choice question here. And we're going to go local this time. So, Edmonton's Alice Major is an award-winning poet and writer and was the City of Edmonton's first poet laureate in 2005. Fittingly, what Edmonton Literary Festival did she found in 2006? Option A, the Edmonton Poetry Festival, B, the Edmonton International Fringe Festival, or C, the Works, Art, and Design Festival?
4: The Edmonton Poetry Festival.
0: Excellent.
1: Well done.
0: Well done.
1: Well done.
0: Alice, I bet you didn't know that one.
4: Yeah, actually, that is one I could have answered.
2: With no hints.
0: Well, we have another question left, right? Yes. What's the score at, Liam?
1: Yeah.
2: It's 4-3. Deirdre is just squeaking ahead.
0: Okay.
2: So no pressure, Alice.
1: Let's see if Alice can tie it up.
0: I don't know. I think the next one might be tieable.
1: Okay, Alice, we're giving you our final question here, potentially, depending on whether or
2: there
1: not you can
2: tie.
1: Yes, we do have a tiebreaker. All right, so to Alice. While she is now firmly an Edmontonian, poet and writer Alice Major was born across the pond. Name the small town and country where she comes from.
4: Dumbarton, Scotland.
1: Ding, ding, ding.
0: That just rolls off the tongue, doesn't it?
2: Yeah.
0: Interesting.
2: You must be a big fan.
1: Yeah.
0: Are we tied here, Liam?
2: We are tied 4-4.
1: Whoa.
2: Okay. Sudden death.
0: So, Magda, take us through our tiebreaker. Now, this one, it's whoever's closest. It's a number answer.
1: That is correct.
0: Whoever is closest wins.
1: That is correct. All right. So, listen carefully. Our final question, our tie-breaking question. Poet and essayist Alice Major has written many works during her time in Edmonton. Exactly how many books of poetry has she published?
0: All right. Who gets to answer first? Deirdre, why don't you give us your number?
4: I'd say maybe 12 or so.
0: Okay, excellent. And Alice, you cannot pick 12. What's your answer?
4: Oh, I'd say, 11.
0: Magda?
1: Going conservative. I appreciate the strategy. Mm-hmm. Well, do we have a drum roll sound effect?
0: We can do it.
1: Yeah, let's do it on the. Our winner. Congratulations to Deirdre,
0: woo!
1: Champion of this week's trivia contest.
0: The answer was, in fact, 12.
1: Yes, right on the money.
2: Very impressive.
0: I don't know if you guys picked up on this, or Deirdre, if you did. But, you know, there were a lot of questions in there about Alice Major. And
2: very suspicious.
0: Alice, mm-hmm. Is that you?
4: Oh, yes. But right now, I'm feeling a little bit like when Dolly Parton entered the Dolly Parton lookalike contest.
0: Oh, no.
4: And lost.
0: Well, I think you are both winners.
1: Yes.
0: In our hearts.
1: 100%.
4: You guys are tricky. that was giving me some easily fielded questions. That was unfair. You deserve the win, Deirdre.
0: Deirdre, you won that fair and square. You worked very hard for that.
1: Yes.
0: Mm-hmm. And against a writer, no less. Yes.
2: Yes. There were gasps in the control room.
1: There were indeed. There was. Yeah, big reaction.
0: Well done. Thank you both so much for joining us. That was such a fun round of trivia. And stay on the line because you both will be receiving a little prize pack for participating with us today.
4: Woo. Okay, thank you.
0: Thank you both. And congratulations again, Deirdre. Magda, thank you. That was wonderful.
1: It was so much fun.
0: I cannot believe she guessed 12. Incredible. Magda Mulatu is Radioactive's books columnist and our quiz master this week. And of course, thank you both to our wonderful contestants for this round of literary trivia.

0: The Beatles with Paperback Writer. Thank you to our trivia contestants this week, Deirdre, and of course, our special guest, Alice Major. If you want to compete in one of our trivia challenges, let us know. 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It is super fun, and you can win great CBC prizes for participating. But today, the prize might just be a smooth ride home. Liam, what's happening in traffic?
1: Yeah, it's, well, it's getting slightly smoother, I suppose, if you're getting all technical-like. It's still pretty slow going on 111th Avenue, eastbound, outside the Royal Alex Hospital, near the intersection with Kingsway. Still about a 10-minute delay there. Stony Plain Road is pretty slow going all along it, but in particular for westbound traffic at the intersection with 184th Street, still about a 7-minute delay there. And then all around West Edmonton Mall is going pretty slow, particularly on 170th Street. You're looking at about a 10-minute delay there if you're hoping to get to the mall. And it's also pretty slow going. It is that time of day when the St. Albert Trail gets pretty backed up, particularly for northbound traffic right by the Yellowhead Highway. I will still be here for 1 hour and 2 minutes. You can reach us, you can reach me on text or phone, 587-336-2929.
0: Thanks, Liam. Janet French has a look at the news.
2: Hi there. Alberta's getting a new medical isotope facility in Calgary to help with cancer treatments. I'll have details at 5:30.
0: Thank you very much, Janet. And Liam, a quick look at those nice cumulus clouds that Janet identified for us earlier.
1: I was going to say, I was going to use the Janet French term of fluffy clouds sailing by. They're still out there. It is currently 22 degrees and will go down to 10 degrees this evening.
0: Excellent. Thank you, Liam. Coming up on Radioactive, we're going to learn about Edmonton's new bike park that will not be opening on time. We'll hear how the wettest summer on record put a damper on some of those construction plans. Stay tuned. I'm Claire Bonnieman in for Jessica Ng.

0: Active. I'm Claire Bonnieman in for Jessica Ng this Friday, August 28th. Edmonton's newest bike park plan is facing some delays. We'll hear how our wettest summer on record put a damper on construction plans. But first, a new class of thrifters is being inducted into Alberta's Thrifting Hall of Fame this weekend. So we'll speak with an Edmontonian who is one of this year's inductees.
1: Liam Harrop here with a look at the old weather. It's 23 degrees outside, beautiful sunshine outside our studio windows, but it will go down to plus 10 this evening, but we'll go right back up on tomorrow, high of 24 degrees.
0: So that's the old weather. What about the new weather?
1: Yes. I was like, it's both, I guess.
0: Thanks, Liam. Janet French has a look at a news headline for us.
2: Good afternoon. Edmonton's Nepalese community is fundraising and organizing a candlelight vigil in wake of a devastating flood on the border of Nepal and Tibet. I'll have more on that at 4:30.
0: Thanks very much, Janet. And Liam, what is it looking like out on the roads around 5 o'clock on a Friday?
1: Well, the red pepperoni splotches on my Google Maps is starting to shift around.
0: Oh, moving pepperoni.
1: Moving pepperoni keeps it interesting over here. traffic's backed up on 34th Street, southbound in the southbound lane around the intersection with 38th Avenue. You're looking at about a 10-minute delay there. Go into 63rd Avenue with the intersection at 99th Street. Pretty backed up, about a 10-minute delay there. It's all slow around West Edmonton Mall, in particular 170th Street for people heading south. It's also pretty slow on 149th Street southbound at the intersection of 87th Avenue right by the Bon Ton Bakery. You're looking at about a 10-minute delay there, Claire. If you have anything else, we're here for another 54 minutes, if my math is... I only got a 75% percentage on my report card in Math 12. We'll be here for, 55 minutes, I think. You can give me a call at 587-336-2929.
0: Your dedication to the clock is admirable today. Thanks, Liam. Well, great thrifting skills can land you in a Hall of Fame here in Alberta. And this weekend, a few star treasure hunters will be bestowed with that honor. Goodwill is hosting its Thrifting Hall of Fame ceremony this Saturday, and it celebrates secondhand shoppers who have made lasting contributions to the world of thrift. Kevin McLeod is one of the inductees, and he joins me on the line now. Hi, Kevin.
3: Hi, how are you?
0: I'm doing wonderful. Thank you so much, and congratulations. You're going to be a Hall of Famer. How does that feel?
3: It's definitely an unexpected honor, but one I certainly appreciate.
0: You won the Antique Finds Award. So what does that mean?
3: So that one is about finding those rare or maybe unique, one-of-a-kind things that are items at the thrift store. For me in particular, I like to find those hard-to-find books, especially ones about Canada.
0: Okay. And clearly you've got a knack for this. Did you ever expect you to win an award for it?
3: No, it's very much a surprise, to be honest, but it's nice to be celebrated for a hobby I enjoy so much.
0: Yeah, and what's the prize that you win for this?
3: Oh, so I do have, I'm looking forward to winning a very nice trophy that will soon be joining all those lovely thrift store books that I find on the mantle. So that's the big award.
0: I love it. How did you get into thrifting, Kevin?
3: Well, as an adult, it kind of reignited for me when I was hearing about certain books, maybe from a podcast or, from friends, but I could never find it. So I decided to try out Goodwill, and not only did I find some really interesting finds, I started finding other things that caught my eye. So it just started going back, and now it's become quite the hobby.
0: Yeah, you said reignited. So has it kind of changed throughout your life, your relationship to thrifting and shopping secondhand?
3: Oh, yes. When I was much younger, going to school and everything, that's where I would go, especially if I had my first interview. I got my suit from a thrift store. But now I decided to aim more towards getting the suit that fits perfectly instead of the best one I could find. So now it's mostly focused on great Canadian books.
0: Nice. Yeah, yeah. Can you tell me about some of your best thrift store finds?
3: Oh, I've been so lucky. I found some books that are out of print, but I've also found a lot of signed books, everything from Pierre Burton signed books to Pierre Elliott Trudeau signed books, also ones from Margaret Atwood. And actually just last week, I found a book signed by Barack Obama, which I thought was really fun.
0: Wow. I mean, those can be worth a pretty penny. Do you hold on to everything at thrift, or do you sell it or find a new home, or...
3: I'm really hoping I'll soon be able to find a thrifting bookcase, because I do hold on to them all.
0: You must have a lot of books.
3: It's a nice collection. It's great to have always something to read on hand.
0: Yeah, absolutely. Well, and I understand you're also a bit of a Goodwill tourist. So what are some of your top thrift stores you go to?
3: Yes, you know, we're so lucky to live in Alberta and Edmonton in particular, and there's so many great Goodwill thrift stores. But whenever we travel this beautiful province or this beautiful country, we always make sure to carve out some time to hit up a thrift store. So typically when we're going down to Calgary, for example, we have to make sure we do a nice map of all the thrift stores so we can fit it in amongst the activities.
0: Okay. Have you ever been surprised by the selection in a certain place?
3: Oh, well, it's always nice just to find a different selection. That's the joy of thrifting for books in particular, is that each time you never know exactly what you're going to get. So you have to kind of just be open and willing to wander in and see what's there.
0: Yeah, absolutely. Well, and if you're doing this on road trips, it sounds like it's a whole family affair. So is everyone in your circle a thrifter?
3: Oh, yes, I'm very lucky. I have two young kids that love to come with me, and I'm very lucky that Goodwill has often put the bookcases right beside the toy section because kids have what they're looking for and I have what I'm looking for. It works out wonderfully.
0: That's perfect. Everyone gets to spend some time.
3: Yeah, exactly.
0: When you are thrifting, what do you tend to look for? I mean, how do you spot a good find?
3: You know, I guess I try to channel a magpie, to be honest, as my spirit animal. As weird as it sounds, you just go in, be willing to dig, and if something catches your eye, go explore it.
0: It's very, very Edmonton of you to lean into a magpie. And I mean, when you are, you know, finding things, what does catch your interest? Is it covers? Is it how old they look? What is it?
3: Well, there's I really like Canadian authors. I think Canada has some of the best authors in the world. And I also really like politics, public policy. So there's oftentimes I'll come across like, you know, one of the reasons I first looked in, it's an out of print book now, but it's by Ron Graham. And he produced one, but I couldn't find it anywhere. So I would always go back looking for certain authors. And if, you know, one catches my eye, I usually just pick it up and see if it's worth the read. And I've been very lucky that way.
0: Mm-hmm. I mean, clearly you love the process, but why else do you choose to upcycle and shop secondhand instead of buy new?
3: Well, you know, it's just an excellent way to, you know, this award alone is just an excellent way to kind of celebrate reuse and, you know, finding items a second home instead of them going to, you know, a landfill. And another big plus of it is there's so many ways to help the community, but here's one where it's a hobby, but I also get to help, you know, support Goodwill, which does so much for, you know, people here in Edmonton every day. So it's an easy way to support, and I also get to enjoy my time there.
0: Mm-hmm. And that idea of supporting reuse, I mean, we're certainly seeing some opinions change around secondhand and buying thrifted goods. Are you noticing a shift from the time you started thrifting to maybe attitudes now?
3: Well, you know, I would say that I've never seen someone say no to a good book, and they don't really ask me where it's from. So if I find something really worth reading, and, you know, it's going to be just as good if I spent full price on it or if it's something I found at the thrift store. So I've certainly... I think thrifting is a great way, again, to keep things out of the landfill and still have a great time.
0: Yeah. I mean, now as a Hall of Famer, do you have any tips for getting started for new thrifters or folks who are curious about what they can find?
3: Well, you know, I guess other than channel the Mighty Magpie, just be open. If you go in without any expectations and just looking to see what's there, you'll be surprised at the treasures you'll find.
0: Yeah, absolutely. Well, conveniently, you're joining us on a day on the show when we are talking about books and the good books that we've read this summer. So maybe what's been on your summer reading or even finding list?
3: Oh, well, you know, I kind of hinted at Canada having so many great authors, but so does Edmonton. One book that I'd recommend is by an Edmonton author. It's called The Annual Migration of Clouds. It's by Premi Mohammed. I just read it recently this summer, and it's kind of a fantasy book, but it's based here in Alberta, and I thought it was a really good read. So I'm looking forward to reading more by Premi Mohammed, and I would certainly recommend that one.
0: Sounds like an excellent add to the list. Kevin, congratulations once again, and thank you for joining us today.
3: Thank you. I love the CBC, so I'm really happy to be a part of this. So thank you.
0: That's awesome. Thank you, Kevin. Kevin McLeod is an inductee into Goodwill's Thrifting Hall of Fame this year. The ceremony is happening tomorrow night at 6 p.m. at the CKUA building here in downtown Edmonton. Why don't we have a little music to carry us on our afternoon here? Earlier this year, St. Albert's Kira Meyer was named the city's Youth Artist of the Year at the Mayor's Celebration of the Arts. And she has a new song out. Here's Stick Around.

0: That's St. Albert's Kira Meyer with Stick Around. And thank you for sticking around with us this afternoon on Radioactive. I'm Claire Bonnieman in for Jessica Ng this afternoon. And Liam Harrop is filling Min Dhariwal's big shoes, looking at traffic and weather for us.
1: Mm-hmm. Those are big shoes to fill, so I will try my best.
0: You're doing great.
1: But yeah, there's a lot to kind of note here. I did get a message asking what's the hold up on 149th Street heading south at the intersection with 87th Avenue. My traffic app is just showing that there's a lot of cars on the road. Just a lot of people probably wanting to head home, probably heading to the White Mud would be my guess. But you're looking at about a 7-minute delay there at that intersection. If we go over to 34th Street, southbound traffic at the intersection with 38th Avenue, just a lot of cars on the road there. Pretty gang backed up bumper to bumper, 5-minute delay. 63rd Avenue at the intersection with 99th Street, kind of on both directions, about a 10-minute delay. And then it's also going around West Edmonton Mall on the west end, particularly on 170th Street in the southbound lane. You're looking at about a 10-minute delay there. And then if we zoom on over to 111th Street for southbound traffic at the intersection with 23rd Avenue, you're looking at about a 10-minute delay there, Claire. If anything else pops up, you can let me know at 587-336-2929.
0: Thanks very much, Liam. Almost 19 minutes after 5 o'clock here on Radioactive. Folks waiting for Edmonton's new bike park to open in Queen Elizabeth Park are going to have to wait a little bit longer. After our wet summer put a damper on construction, the park is now expected to open next spring. For more, the park's co-chair, Josh Nowichin, joins us on the line. Josh, welcome back to the show.
2: Hey, thanks for having me.
0: No, thanks for coming back. Why are you guys moving the opening date?
2: Something about, 8 weeks of rain, which we're all very, very sick of, for sure.
0: Mm.
2: Yeah. Other than that, we were trying our best, doing a ton of moisture mitigation and just, really, really itching to get back onto the site and, have some volunteers and get some test riding going. And, it was just a long rain delay.
0: Mm-hmm. You mentioned the 8 weeks of rain. What has it been like trying to build something like this during the wettest summer on record here in Edmonton?
2: I could probably speak similar with every construction project, really. It was just day to day waiting and hoping that it would get better and that it would stop raining and hoping to see more than one sunny day in a row. And even after it stopped raining, in our project especially, the ground is so saturated and all the material that we're working with is so saturated, even still now, that it's just taken a little bit longer, made everything slow down a little bit. But the forecast finally looks good.
0: Well, and I understand too, when you're working on trails, you can even damage them just by being on them when it's really wet, right?
2: Absolutely. And especially new construction, they're way more liable to soak up water faster and stay saturated longer. So even our one, the green flow trail, the beginner flow trail, it had been open up until it started raining. And we actually just reopened it a week ago because it was still super wet down at the lower areas.
0: Hmm. Remind us, what are some of the features the park is going to have when it is all said and done?
2: We've got a multi-level jump park. So there's kind of five different options for dirt jumping, a large skills area with everything from the smallest of small skills features for kids on strider bikes up to some more technical features, and then three new flow trails and one upgraded trail, and a asphalt surface pump track.
0: And this is Queen Elizabeth Park. It's actually on the site of a former wastewater treatment plant. What kind of work and what kind of funds has the community been working and raising in order to get this all together?
2: Yeah, we got a couple of grants, one from the city and one from the province, through a couple of programs. And then that didn't quite cover everything. So we're sitting or looking for about that $200,000 kind of community donation in kind slash volunteer hours, which has been going like really, really well. There is some things that we're looking for just in terms of, you know, getting everything across the finish line, but, seems like we're in good shape.
0: Yeah.
2: Just a matter of getting out there and getting it done.
0: Well, how difficult or what's it been like, I should say, to find volunteers to support this project?
2: The volunteers, like the community in Edmonton is so great. We've probably logged about 4,000 hours of volunteer time over the 2 years of construction. But, you know, just I think everyone was pretty disheartened with the weather and the mosquitoes and all that. So, you know, if you weren't able to be out recreating, so you find it hard to go volunteer as well. So, but that's, we've seen a big uptick in the last couple of weeks. And kind of suspect to see even more of an uptick as the summer ends and everybody kind of gets back to their regular schedules. So that's been okay. You know, some of the challenges that we are having is, you know, getting some more professional level help at, you know, that not-for-profit discount that we've kind of looked for the entire project. So, you know, because everybody's construction projects are behind, so are paving crews. And as we're looking to button up the asphalt pump track, that's becoming a bit of a challenge, and, you know, could potentially delay that getting finished here this year, as well as, like, you know, we've looked for professional trail builder help as well, but... They're like, everybody's in the same boat. Like, we've all kind of gotten or had issues with the weather this year, and yeah, it's pushed everything back.
0: Yeah. Yeah. Now that the 8 weeks of rain has stopped and the work, you know, is picking back up, will the parks and trails that you're building all remain closed until next spring, or could we see some of those sooner?
2: The two trails that we had open, and like, they're open today. I actually rode them last night. They're good. They're open. And we're kind of working towards a phased opening for completed pieces this fall. So, you know, the goal, providing all the stars align, is to have a big portion of the bike park open for October, which is some of the best riding of the year. With the fall colors and just the cooler temperatures, and maybe the mosquitoes will stay sleeping a little bit more.
0: Ooh, I'll cross my fingers for that.
2: Yeah. So that's kind of what we're aiming for, is, to be able to phase some of that stuff into operations. And, there's just a few more, requirements that we have to get buttoned up before we get there.
0: Mm-hmm. The Edmonton Mountain Bike Alliance also looks after other trails in the River Valley. How's it been to manage those this summer?
2: Yeah, we've got about 80 kilometers of single track that we're approved to work on, like throughout the entire River Valley. And there's been a lot of damage with wet weather use, particularly this year, as well as a substantial amount of fallen trees and just runoff erosion from all of the torrential rain. So it's kind of in the same boat. Like, we've had a challenge with even being able to run our standard trail days just because of, you know, the weather turning the day of. So I think we've had 3 or 4 trail days now that have been successful out of the typically 12 that we would have had by this time. Mm-hmm. And so it's coming along. You know, there is a lot of work to do still. And, you know, we're hoping that we can get it all seen to before the snow flies. But yeah, it might be something that carries over into next year of just getting everything back to the shape that it was before.
0: Yeah.
2: Before it started raining all summer.
0: Well, and before I let you go, Josh, I have to ask, with the delayed finish date, does this mean we can have a or expect a bigger grand opening celebration?
2: That is definitely the silver lining. So there was a kind of a conflicting parking lot renewal in the area at the same time this year. So we're really hoping to be able to have like a larger festival just because there won't be as much action in the area for next year.
0: Yeah. Will there be cake?
2: I hope so. I could go for some chocolate cake for sure.
0: Sounds like you'll have earned it after all of this. Josh, thank you so much for the update and taking the time today.
2: All right. Yeah. Thanks again.
0: Thank you. Josh Nowichan is the bike park co-chair with the Edmonton Mountain Bike Alliance. Liam Harrop joining me with a look at traffic and the roads and maybe even some bike paths this afternoon. Any news on those?
1: Well, I'm assuming the bike paths are a little bit better than the roads. However, I was on a run this morning on one bike path along by the river, and there were so many insects. I had to like keep my mouth closed, and I was like, I can't breathe. I'm dying.
0: The main traffic is the mosquitoes. Oh, you have it to
1: was,
0: go through. Yeah.
1: It was. There were so many clouds. It was actually quite impressive, the ecosystem that was thriving. But anyways, on back to the concrete roads for cars. I'm getting a couple messages here. One in particular was 63rd Avenue heading west traffic is really a mess at 99th Street. And I saw on Google Maps, you're looking at about a 10-minute delay there. So you might be stuck for a little while. I also got this other message from Jim with the advice to stay in the right or that the right lane on southbound traffic at the intersection of 142nd Street at Stony Plain Road is indeed blocked. So if you're on 142nd and want to continue south, you need to get to the center. You need to get into the center lane to get through. So thank you for that advice there, Jim. And then one more spot here that's pretty backed up all around West Edmonton Mall, in particular 170th Street for southbound traffic. You're about a 10-minute delay there, Claire.
0: Excellent. And a quick look at our weather. Still got some sunshine and lollipops out there.
1: Yes, still sunshine and lollipops. Thank you very much. Lots of blue sky. It's currently 23 degrees and will go down to 10 degrees this evening. And tomorrow, lots of sunshine and lollipops. High of 24 degrees, lots of sun with a chance of thunder showers in the evening.
0: I just appreciate the lollipops very much. Thank you, Liam. Thank you. It is 5:30. Here's Janet French with the CBC Edmonton News.
3: Good afternoon. Construction is underway on Calgary's first radiopharmaceutical facility. This specialized center will produce radioisotopes to help diagnose and treat diseases, including cancer. The CBC's Emma Marshall reports.
4: The Calgary Radiopharmaceutical Center has entered its third stage of construction. The facility will be located on the Foothills Medical Center campus near the Tom Baker Cancer Center. Dr. Hua Yang is a research scientist at Triumph Life Science Division.
5: This is really the integrated the whole package.
4: Scientists will use a special cyclotron machine to create radioactive isotopes that target tumors. Yang says this approach is extremely precise and minimizes side effects.
5: For cancer patients, this is the must.
4: Currently, there's two cyclotrons in Edmonton that service the entire province. This investment will reduce the strain on Edmonton's supply and advance access to treatments for patients in southern Alberta.
6: It means that you can make the isotopes that you need on demand.
4: Joseph Zick is president at the Canadian Radio Protection Association, and he says these centers have built-in chambers and very thick walls.
6: There's very strong and established practices for ensuring that we can keep people safe from the radioactive material that we're using.
4: The province estimates construction to continue until fall 2027. Emma Marshall, CBC News, Calgary.
3: The Alberta government says a UCP legislature member is heading to Minnesota to advocate for trade and strong relationships. Jennifer Johnson, a backbencher in Premier Danielle Smith's caucus, will attend the annual Midwestern Legislative Conference in St. Paul. A trip itinerary says Johnson will meet with unnamed U.S. legislators, government officials, and business leaders. The province says lawmakers from 11 U.S. states will be at the conference, and Johnson will be advocating for Alberta's interests in energy, trade, and agriculture. The trip comes after trade talks between Canada and the U.S. broke down last week, heating up an international trade war. Smith says she doesn't want the situation to escalate. The premier is pushing for Canadian officials to double down on diplomacy south of the border. A vocal group of organists worries that the history of the University of Alberta instrument will be left unprotected and forgotten as it's set to be moved. The U of A will be moving its historic Cassavant organ as it renovates Convocation Hall. The instrument will be sent to the Netherlands Reformed Congregation in Picture Butte, Alberta, just north of Lethbridge. Tammy Jo Mortensen gained her music organ degree by studying on the Cassavant organ. She opposes the removal.
7: All along, they've said, no, this is our renovation plan. The organ has to go. Well, I think they need to go back to the drawing board and find a more creative architect that can work around the organ. It's that simple.
3: The organ was installed in Convocation Hall in 1978 as part of a memorial for students and staff who lost their lives in both world wars. The U of A says the instrument will be dismantled and stored for at least 18 months before being transported south. Edmonton's Nepalese community is in shock following devastating flash floods and mudslides along the Nepal-Tibet border this week. Officials say nearly 600 people are dead and around 2,000 remain unaccounted for. At least 30 Canadians and permanent residents are reported to be among the missing. Rika Powdle is the president of the Nepalese Canadian Society of Edmonton. She says efforts are underway to provide support to victims of the disaster.
8: We decided to create the emergency fund in our account so that people can easily donate to our account, and we will transfer those amount to either the Prime Minister Relief Fund or we mass to the Canadian Red Cross Society if the Canadian Red Cross Society is doubling up like a massing fund.
3: Powdle says they're also providing mental health supports to community members, and plans are underway for a candlelight vigil. And finally, in northern Alberta, bylaw officers say they rescued nearly 100 dogs from a home in Fort McMurray. The regional municipality of Wood Buffalo says 97 small breed dogs were saved by animal control. Aaron Anderson is the manager of bylaw services for the region. He says despite the unacceptable state of the home they were rescued from, the dogs are okay.
9: The dogs were actually in pretty good shape and received minimal serious veterinary care.
3: All of the dogs are now in the care of the local SPCA. The municipality says charges are pending against the dogs' owners. And that's it for news.
10: Thanks so much, Janet. And one last look at the weather for us today from you.
3: Indeed. A few clouds tonight, low of 10 degrees. And right now it is 23 degrees. So it's actually going up a couple degrees. That's a bit peculiar for this part of the day, but that's okay. Looking at the weekend, tomorrow, sunny, high of 24. Could feel a little warmer with humidity. And that chance of a thunderstorm tomorrow night, 60% chance of showers. And looking at Sunday, cloudy with a high of 19.
10: Excellent. A nice send-off for Friday night. Janet, have a lovely weekend.
3: Indeed. Take care.
10: Take care. Thank you so much. Liam, we are looking at traffic for this last half hour of the show, setting people home. What can they expect out there?
1: Yeah, well, I've been getting a couple of messages in, and I've been getting some messages from people asking me, what on earth is going on?
10: So what on earth is going on?
1: Well, I feel like a columnist at like a newspaper where people ask you questions about their life.
10: You are Google.
1: The honor. So I had one message from Catherine. She is on 170th Street at the intersection of 129th Ave, heading north towards St. Albert, and was wondering why is it so backed up there? It just looks like, according to Google, that there's just a lot of cars on the road heading towards St. Albert. It will get better, though, it looks like, Catherine, once you get past 137th Avenue. So you're so close, just a couple more blocks, and then the maps are green. So you've got this. In other traffic-related news, it's also pretty slow going on 63rd Avenue heading west at the intersection with 99th Street. I got a text message about that saying that it is a mess. I also got another message from Jim here with the advice saying that if you're on 142nd Street heading south to watch out at the intersection with Stony Plain Road, that the right lane is blocked, and to get through you have to use the center lane. So thanks for that advice there, Jim. Also a couple notes here, 149th Street heading south at the intersection with 87th Avenue, pretty slow going there, bumper to bumper. You're looking at a 10-minute delay outside the Bonton Bakery, and then also again back to 170th Street, but this time around West Edmonton Mall, it's pretty backed up there, about a 10-minute delay. We'll be here for another 23 minutes, Claire, but who's counting on this Friday before the weekend of wonderful weather? You can give me a text or a call, 587-336-2929.
10: I keep waiting for you to forget, but no, we're still doing the up-to-the-minute countdown. Thank you.
1: You're welcome. I mean, 3 hours, it's a long show. You know?
10: And you have counted every second of it. It is 5:37:30 here on Radioactive. Chances are you spotted him busking downtown, playing guitar or the keyboard and wearing his flashy silver LeMay jacket. Breezy Brian Gregg has been a fixture in Edmonton's music community for decades. But last Thursday, Brian faced an entirely new and shocking experience. While busking, his keyboard was thrown into the North Saskatchewan River. Brian is here to tell us more. Brian, welcome to the show.
11: Thanks very much, Claire. Glad to be here.
10: I'm glad you're here, too. Can you fill us in on what happened?
11: Well, you know, it happened so fast that it happened faster than I can even describe it. I was on the Tawatina Bridge. That's the LRT bridge and footbridge between Cloverdale and Riverdale. I go there the past couple of years about once a week or something and play for maybe an hour or so. And it's a beautiful location, and you know, you're looking down the river. And I was playing and singing, and all of a sudden a guy walked up, grabbed the keyboard right out from under my hands, and threw it in the river.
10: Wow.
11: And I was in such shock, I couldn't even figure out for a minute what had happened, because it happened so fast. And then a bunch of people came up to me and said, "Are you okay?" and like this and that. And then another man came up to me, and he'd run ahead of the person that had thrown the keyboard. He ran ahead and turned around, took his picture, and then he texted me the picture of the guy. And then I guess, 3 or 4 days ago, my friend Rusty Reed was upset about this and thought he should post it on Facebook. And so I think that's how the word sort of got out to everybody that this had happened. But I'm pretty well recovered from it. It still haunts me a little bit. But for the first few hours and then the few days, I was wondering, should I go back busking anymore or what? And a couple of friends of mine tried to get it out of the river the next day.
10: Yeah, the keyboard.
11: Because you can see it down there. It's
10: really?
11: About 6 feet deep. And it landed keys up. So they went in and the mud sunk up to their knees. They sunk up to their knees in the mud. So we sort of gave up, didn't think it was safe to try to get it.
10: Yeah. Absolutely.
11: So now I'm hoping when the river goes down in the fall that maybe we'll recover it, maybe not be any use, or it might be totally wrecked. But I think it'll be safer when the river goes down. And plus, my name and my email address is on the back of it, so
10: it'll find its way back to you.
11: I'm hoping a good Samaritan finds it.
10: Absolutely. I mean, that's a really jarring experience. I have to ask, I mean, did you feel like you were in any personal danger when this happened, or?
11: No, afterwards I did, though. Okay. When it happened so fast, and the guy was gone. You know, I didn't feel, I was just, in shock and very depressed, you know. That,
10: mm-hmm.
11: Yeah, just my mic stand was lying across the bike path because he knocked that over when he grabbed it. And so I just packed up and got off the bridge and went home.
10: Yeah. Tell me more about this keyboard. You know, was it significant to you? You got your name on the back?
11: Well, it's a MIDI controller, Korg X5. They don't make them anymore. But my son, Harry, found one online for me and I bought it. It's coming next week. And the only thing about it is that it has maybe 300 sounds in it, and they have a patch number for each sound. And I've got those pretty well memorized from using it in the past 4 or 5 years. And so if I wanted to get another instrument, it'd be a big learning curve. So I'm glad that I could find one. They don't make them anymore.
10: Oh, good. Well, you mentioned, you know, you've had this keyboard for years. How long have you been busking in Edmonton now?
11: Gee, I was talking to Chris Martin about this yesterday. I think maybe about 35 years, that I've been busking. Before that, I was a professional musician for a long time still dabble a little bit in being a professional musician, but I leave it mostly up to the younger kids.
10: Has anything like this ever happened to you before?
11: No, never. I mean, I don't think this has happened to very many people. It's kind of a rare thing. But the thing I think is I don't really want a witch hunt to try and find this guy and track him down and punishing him. Because to me, like, there was something wrong with that person. Like something was really troubling them or I don't know what, you know. But I mean, I wouldn't mind being reimbursed for the cost of it, but I'm not putting my hopes up. Like, it's just, it's like as if you know, the trees were all falling down in the big windstorm we had, and if a tree fell on your car, it's $500 deductible, right? And it's the same for me. Like, this is under $500 loss, so I think I can handle it.
10: Brian, you mentioned, you know, just years of busking, years before then of playing music. How important is it for you to be out there busking and playing music around the city?
11: Well, it's part of my life. Like, you know, weather permitting, I try to get out every day. And it's sort of like, for a lot of reasons, like, I hardly make any money. But I feel like it's contributing to the community. And especially downtown, I just like bringing some life into the downtown. And also, it gives me a view of what's going on in my city. Like, I'm on the street. People may see me there playing, but I'm also like watching and listening what's going on.
10: Yeah, absolutely. And I'm sure, you know, you've had plenty of positive experiences.
11: Oh, many, many, like, especially when someone comes up and they say, "You just made my day." And then, like, to me, that's more important than the spare change that I might get, is that I'm making someone have a good day or help them have a good day.
10: You can feel that impact.
11: Yeah.
10: Yeah. When it comes to the keyboard in this situation, have you reported it to the police?
11: Oh, yeah. I reported it a few hours later. Like, it took me a couple of hours sort of to, I wanted to recover. Like, I was sort of in shock. And then I phoned in. But I did, when I made my report, I did mention that I didn't think they should spend too much time on it because they're pretty busy with lots of maybe more important things.
10: You know, you mentioned the response from people that watched this happen and came up to help you. Now that the story is kind of out there and been shared, what's the community reaction been like? What are you hearing?
11: Well, a lot of people say that I should do a GoFundMe, and a lot of people want to catch the guy and get him punished. So that, you know, like, a lot of people right away, they're people are shocked when they hear about this, and they want the guy to be punished. But I don't feel that, really, you know. Like, I feel it's a troubled person.
10: Mm-hmm. Yeah. You just want to get back out there and play your music.
11: Yeah. Well, at first I was sort of scared. I was thinking, am I going to go out anymore? And then I just sort of forced myself. I got a guitar and I went out and started doing it. I've been out like four times since then.
10: Well, Brian, I'm glad to hear you're out there. I'm glad to have you in studio today with your guitar, and you got a smile on your face. Thank you so much for making the time to share this experience with us.
11: Okay, thank you very much, Claire. Have a great day.
10: Thank you. That's local musician and busker, Breezy Brian Gregg.
1: Liam Harapir with a look at the roads. I've been getting a couple messages about a backup on 170th Street right around 137th Avenue, in particular in front of Speeders Edmonton. People are not speeding by that, Claire.
12: Nice.
1: It must be Friday. I know. Min would be proud. It's also pretty slow further south on 170th Street, particularly around West Edmonton Mall. You'll be stuck there for a few minutes. It's also kind of a mess on 63rd Avenue at the intersection with 99th Street. That is what a texter told me on the message. It was a mess around there. For westbound traffic, about a 10-minute delay. It's also still pretty slow around 149th Street for southbound traffic at the intersection with 87th Avenue right by Bonton Bakery. About a 10-minute delay there, a little bumper-to-bumper action. And then 111th Street for southbound at 23rd Avenue, about a 10-minute delay there.
10: Thanks, Claire. Very much, Liam. It is almost 5:47 here on a Friday.

0: Well, that is Drop Dead from Olivia Rodrigo. Rodrigo is gearing up for her Unravel tour with Canadian stops in Toronto, Vancouver, and Montreal. But first, she's taking the stage tomorrow in Irvine, California, alongside Stevie Nicks and Canada's own Sarah McLachlan. It's part of Daisy Chain Fields, Rodrigo's concert featuring a powerhouse all-woman lineup. Our pop culture columnist, Rad Simon-Pillay, is going to be there, and he's joining us from Hollywood. Hi, Rad.
1: Hi.
0: So what is on the program for Daisy Chain Fields?
1: Look, we got this really incredible lineup of over a dozen artists with like Cat's Eye, Doechii, Chapel Roan, all headlining on that main stage before Olivia Rodrigo closes out this festival with her special guests. Special guests being Stevie Nicks and Sarah McLachlan. So totally expecting some historic duets tomorrow night where Olivia Rodrigo joins Stevie Nicks, perhaps for a performance of Landslide, or maybe she joins Canada's own Sarah McLachlan to perform. I mean, I would guess Building a Mystery, but who knows? And of course, Sarah McLachlan being part of this show already deeply, like that's very, very deeply meaningful because this whole festival, Daisy Chain Fields, I mean, it's a tribute to what McLachlan had done 30 years ago when she launched Lilith Fair. Daisy Chain Fields, effectively the second coming of Lilith Fair. And Olivia Rodrigo has said, like, the very first person that she rang up when she decided to do this festival was Sarah McLachlan, who she calls a trailblazer and a friend.
0: Yeah. I mean, for those who aren't familiar with Lilith Fair, can you walk us through its significance?
1: Yeah, I mean, Lilith Fair was a tour that took place in the summers of 97, 98, 99, which Sarah McLachlan and Paula Cole had spearheaded with this all-women lineup featuring artists like Sheryl Crow, Tracy Chapman, Bonnie Raitt, Erykah Badu, Missy Elliott, Sinead O'Connor, and even like a young unknown named Christina Aguilera at one point. And you know, at Lilith Fair, it was this response at the time to the way women were marginalized by the industry, right? The way the industry had decided that no two women can headline a show together, or the way radio stations wouldn't play songs by female artists back to back because the audiences could only take so much femininity, and these women were like, well, I'll show you. And even Lilith Fair itself, I mean, it had to deal with all this misogyny from the press that would call it like a man-hating Galapalooza, and it featured like a bunch of women they all assumed were having like slumber parties or catfights. There's a wonderful CBC documentary about this on YouTube called Lilith Fair Building a Mystery. And in that documentary, I mean, that documentary not only covers like what made Lilith Fair so magical, but it also builds this case that Lilith Fair as a movement paved the way for this moment today where the dominant artists in music right now are mostly women. And if you look at like the Billboard top 10 right now, there's only three songs featuring dudes, and it's only two dudes, Morgan Wallen and Tame Impala, and two of those songs are duets with other women. And you know, like getting back to that documentary, like the person appearing in that documentary to talk about Lilith Fair's impact on this new generation is Olivia Rodrigo herself.
0: Yeah, so it's full circle. I mean, you kind of mentioned exactly. It there, right? But having all these women on the lineup, it was a political act for Lilith Fair. So is it the same for Daisy Chain Fields?
1: Well, the thing is, like, you know, an all-women lineup today doesn't feel as political as it was back then, because back then there was this challenge. It was a challenge to the system. Now it's just awesome, right? Like no one's doubting the success of these women artists. Everyone's scrambling for tickets. I had to fight my way into this, okay? But just like Lilith Fair, like Daisy Chain Fields, it is raising money for charities that support women. None of the artists here are doing this for a profit. All of them are performing to raise money for charities that support Planned Parenthood and domestic workers and Indigenous health and women facing gender-based violence. So, you know, I would see this as more of a charitable event more than a political one. But then when the women that are supported by these charities are under attack from certain politicians, it does become political. And, you know, I would hope and expect to hear these women get political on stage. Olivia Rodrigo kind of said the same thing. Like, she expects that too, because as she was saying in an interview with Pitchfork, that this festival's meant to combat the cruelty of the world. And she was also lamenting in that interview how celebrities just aren't speaking up politically today the way they were perhaps in 2020. And Rodrigo, you know, she's never been one to hide her politics. She regularly puts the Trump administration on blast for, like, defunding Planned Parenthood supports or for using her music in these social media videos where they celebrate Trump's reelection or these ICE raids. And, you know, like Rodrigo, like, she's a singer who at the Glastonbury Festival, she went on stage and called out every single Supreme Court judge who voted to overturn Roe versus Wade, called them out by name just so she could scream, "We hate you," at them. So that's the kind of artist she is. And she's got folks like Doechii and Chapel Roan in this mix who always speak their mind. I mean, these are women who have repeatedly spoken out against transphobia, against Trump, or they've spoken up for migrants and for Palestinians. Like, I think there's a reason we have Chapel Roan and Doechii headlining alongside Rodrigo, as opposed to like Taylor Swift or Sabrina Carpenter, who are relatively more muted when it comes to their politics, right? And so I, you know, I'm absolutely looking forward to hearing what they all have to say tomorrow.
0: Yeah, you mentioned fighting for your tickets. Can you share a bit of the inspiration or resonance for you when you decided to travel down to California for this festival?
1: Well, look, I have to acknowledge that the resonance for this festival kind of shifted a bit in the past week
0: since I arrived in the U.S. No.
1: Yeah. I mean, what a time to be in the U.S. as a Canadian. But I got to say, like, I mean, I feel like it just reinforced why I'm here, right? Because we're here for an event where this Gen Z American pop star is paying loving tribute to an iconic Canadian artist. You know, if only Trump Carney relationships could be so inspiring and wholesome, right? Biggest reason for me is I'm here because I'm a girl dad. And as a girl dad whose daughter introduced him to Olivia Rodrigo, I've come to be blown away by her as an artist who so beautifully captures these really big, chaotic, messy feelings in really precise and poetic ways. And I think, like, you know, the fact that Olivia Rodrigo wanting to perform alongside Sarah McLachlan and Stevie Nicks, as she has with like the Smashing Pumpkins and Sheryl Crow and The Cure in the past, it doesn't just make me feel welcome as an old person. I think it speaks to like it speaks to like what an old soul she can be, because, you know, she's got that maturity in her music even while she's capturing these really adolescent feelings.
0: No, well, it sounds like your daughter has great taste in music, and I can't wait to hear about the weekend you guys will have. Thanks so much, Rad.
1: Thanks for having me.
0: That's our pop culture columnist, Rad Simon-Pillay.

0: That was Serena Joy, a brand new track from Olivia Rodrigo. Taking one last look at traffic and weather for us this Friday. Liam Harrop, what's going on?
1: Well, it's starting to quiet down, I guess, as it usually does on a Friday. It's still pretty slow, though, on 170th Street, kind of in both directions around 137th Avenue. You're looking at about a 7-minute delay there. It's also pretty slow on 111th Street southbound at the intersection with 23rd Avenue, still about a 10-minute delay there, and also around West Edmonton Mall on 170th Street. So you'll be stuck in traffic if you're heading there for some food, some swimming, skating.
0: Back to school supplies.
1: Whatever people do when they go to the mall.
0: And for this last weekend, before school really picks up again, what are we looking at for weather?
1: I'll do the old refresh button. So it's still 23 degrees outside here in the capital. It'll go down to plus 10 this evening. Tomorrow, 24 degrees, sunshine and lollipops, chance of rain in the evening. Sunday, a bit cooler, cloudy. But next week also looks like it's going to be a banger in the mid-20s.
0: Nice. Well, it looks like it could be a great weekend. Of course, it's Edmonton, so there's a ton of stuff happening. Mm-hmm. Chinatown After Dark tomorrow. Mm-hmm. There's an Art Battle Edmonton going on Saturday as well. I believe Sunday is the Chinatown Summer Festival.
1: Oh, my.
0: There's so much going on.
1: There's this one. There's a horse high tea.
0: Oh,
1: I like how Explore Edmonton says, need we say more?
0: They don't.
1: It's at the White Mud Equine Learning Center, where you go there, have afternoon tea, treats, and of course, there are horses. In my mind, I'm imagining you're sitting down with horses and having cups of tea like the two of you.
0: That's my dream.
1: I don't know if that's really how it is. I think you're having the tea and the horses are just there.
0: You know what? I would take it either way. Thank you, Liam, for filling up my weekend itinerary. It is time to thank the folks who put together our show this week. Our producers, Emily Rubaida, Chris Martin, Liam Harrop. Our director, Shane Clausing. Our technicians this week were Chris Martin and Corey Haverstock. Our traffic earlier this week, Min Dariwal, and joining me for traffic today, again, Liam Harrop. Thank you, sir. Our host chair has been shared by Jessica Ng, Min Dariwal, and myself, Claire Bonnieman. And the senior producer of Radioactive this week is Lisa Catterall. Have a wonderful weekend, Edmonton. Enjoy the sunshine. Get out the house. And we will see you back here on Monday.

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1: Last time I was here, I went to the Canadian Museum of History. I thought, here's a good chance to learn something. The guy at the front says, hey, where are you going? I said, I'm here to learn. He said, it's $24 plus tax. I said, would you look at that? I'm learning something already.
0: Exhibiting the facts and funny on The Debaters with host Steve Patterson. Tomorrow afternoon at 1, 1:30 in Newfoundland, 3 Pacific. And on demand on CBC Listen. Your World Tonight is coming up next. Then, in half an hour, it's As It Happens.
2: Hi, I'm Talia Schlanger. In the aftermath of this week's floods, we reached